0: which investigators found in her car in the garage.
1: Do you believe that the perpetrator she spoke of came through the garage, found her gun in the car, and then went in and shot Keith?
2: Well, that's really what I thought happened. Perpetrator came in, got the gun out of the vehicle.
0: What's more, that glove with Becky's DNA on it also had someone else's DNA, but the CSIs couldn't narrow it down, not to Keith or anyone else.
2: It was actually a very large man's work glove.
1: Was there gunshot residue on the glove?
2: Yes, there was gunshot residue on the glove.
0: It was the theme of the defense's case. CSI investigators from the state had been so quick to zero in on Becky as the suspect, they'd committed crime scene malpractice.
2: They didn't do any contact DNA on the gun. And that's a very simple process. They didn't do any gunshot residue testing on her clothes. They didn't do a gunshot residue test on her face, which would have been very, very telling. I mean, they're just things that would have given us reasonable doubt.
0: The defense told the jury investigators all but ignored any evidence that pointed to an intruder. Becky's neighbor came to court with that story about the suspicious handyman he'd seen in the neighborhood and the truck spotted speeding around the night Keith was shot.
2: It was something that we felt maybe the perpetrator had been canvassing the area or spying on what was going on in the neighborhood.
0: And another witness testified he told police at the time he saw a truck matching the one Becky described driving aggressively near the Bryans the night of the shooting.
2: That was the key to the case. He had a person in a matching truck speeding, driving erratically, that had come up on him and almost hit a vehicle, all within blocks.
0: But the statement that witness gave investigators only surfaced a few weeks before trial.
2: They didn't follow up on it. There were cameras at two different businesses right there at that intersection.
0: And one additional detail to contradict the prosecution's case. Becky's brother David testified that there was an innocent explanation for that inheritance she mentioned to her ex-lover. She wasn't talking about life insurance. Becky was about to inherit a diamond ring.
3: It was my aunt's ring.
1: And was it an expensive ring?
3: Very expensive. 2 full carats of diamonds, appraisal on it at one time was $19,000, and that was some years earlier. So obviously it had a little more value.
0: More than enough reasonable doubt, said the defense. But would a jury agree? The wait for a verdict began.
4: I was so nervous waiting for it, my hands were shaking.
3: I was holding out hope that the jury would recognize the mistakes that were made and understand that because of those mistakes, we may never know who really did it.
0: Afternoon turned to evening, and then the news. The jury was back.
5: Very nervous, very anxious. My thoughts were with Keith's family.
0: The verdict? Guilty of first-degree murder.
4: And then when he read guilty, I really didn't feel a whole lot, but I didn't feel happy.
1: How was your first meeting with Becky after her conviction?
3: She cried, said she couldn't believe it.
1: What has Becky told you?
3: That she didn't do it. But I still don't know the truth. There are either one or two people on the face of this earth that knows the truth. If Becky did it, she's the only one that knows. If somebody else did it, she knows it. And that person knows it. If one of those two people come forward and say, I did it, then we'll know the truth. Other than that?
0: On July 9th, 2013, Becky was sentenced, as the jury had recommended, to life in prison without parole. For Keith's friends, the trial and its conclusion were only one sort of an ending. Tangible reminders of their friend and hero live on, especially in the fire department Keith led for so many years.
1: What is life like now without your friend, without your chief, without Keith?
4: We still talk about him, some of the funny things he did, and he's a part of our history here now, and he always will be, and we miss him.
1: And if Keith was listening, what would you say to Keith?
6: That I know he's in a great place, and Keith would tell us to forgive Becky not to say that she doesn't have to be held accountable and that she doesn't have to suffer consequences, because that's a given and that's the right thing. But Keith would actually want us to forgive Becky. And I know that. And I would just tell Keith, well done. Your time on earth here was well done.
7: That's all for now. I'm Lester Holt. Thanks for joining us.
8: Giant Versace was not for the faint of heart. You didn't wear a Versace dress if you didn't want to be seen.
9: Designer Gianni Versace had fame, fortune, and fans who worshipped him.
10: Life always came with fireworks.
8: I don't think there was a model that wasn't in love with him.
10: He was on top of a mountain.
9: Andrew Cunanan lusted for just a taste of that world.
11: Versace seemed to personify a lot that he wanted to be.
12: He always had a big want list, you know, oh, I want that, I would like that. He looked at me and he said, you have no idea what I'm capable of.
13: There was a rug that was rolled up and there was a body inside.
11: He killed the guy for his truck. Cunanan really became their prime and only suspect. By that time, he was far away.
14: It seemed like we were always one step behind him.
11: Andrew just walked up right behind him and shot him.
15: We just heard gunshots.
14: A lot of things that were left unanswered.
11: He was determined to be remembered. If the only way to be remembered is to kill for fame, he was willing to kill for fame.
7: I'm Lester Holt, and this is Dateline. Here's Keith Morrison with the death of Gianni Versace.
16: Once there was a true genius who conquered the capitals of fashion and earned worldwide fame. And once there was a man who earned fame another way. This is the story of how brilliance met bitter envy. Of how, and maybe why, the bright light that was Gianni Versace was snuffed by a failure named Andrew Cunanan.
11: He was fixated by celebrity. He was determined to be remembered.
16: And what Cunanan killed was indeed true magic. No one understood that, magic or the power of fame, the pull of celebrity, quite like Gianni Versace.
8: That was the hottest ticket in town. He was a major, major star.
17: And so other stars would want to go and be there.
8: Yes.
18: All of them dying to see Versace's latest surprise. He dispensed with the tailored suits and shoulder pads and baggy pants of the 80s and set out to celebrate the body.
17: Suddenly, everything went sexy.
8: Everything went sexy, and it had colors, and it was loud. It was different.
16: Legendary model Beverly Johnson watched from the runway as Versace exploded on the world.
8: You know, even the name had that kind of appeal, Versace.
16: Versace, his big brother Santo, and little sister Donatella were born on the very toe of the boot of Italy, growing up, literally, among the ruins of the ancient Roman Empire. His parents were modest, hard-working people. Versace learned at the knee of his dressmaker mother, learned that every stitch mattered, that quality was paramount. He was 25 when he set out for the capital of Italian couture, Milan.
19: This was the Versace house.
16: It's here we met Antonio D'Amico, Versace's partner in life and in business.
19: So here is, oh, see the Medusa there.
18: Yeah, yeah, it's on the door.
16: He told us the story behind Versace's logo, the Medusa, and how Gianni spotted it right on the front door of his new house.
19: It was already there.
18: And that was the idea for the logo.
19: It was the idea to keep the Medusa as a logo.
18: What did Medusa say to you?
19: Medusa, you know, it's a seduction. Something that you look at you and you cannot take off your
18: Yeah, you can't look
19: eyes.
18: Away.
19: That's why seduction is like, and that was the fashion of Versace, seduction.
18: Sure.
16: In myth, whoever looks on the face of Medusa turns to stone. In reality, the fashions behind that logo were impossible not to look at. Ballet impresarios, movie directors, rock stars came running. Elton John became a friend. And remember Miami Vice? In its final season, the stars wore Versace.
15: Some of these photographs of famous people in those clothes are iconic. They're world famous still. Like Princess Diana in that blue sheath.
19: She didn't want to wear like an English old style. So she asked Johnny to make dresses for her.
16: His fashion shows made history. Like the one in 1991 with Cindy Crawford, Naomi Campbell, Linda Evangelista, and Christy Turlington, all on the same runway. Unforgettable, said the noted fashion journalist, Hal Rubenstein.
20: The music was amazing, the color was amazing, the men and women were breathtaking. This was him. This is how he wanted you to see life. Life always came with fireworks.
8: Johnny Versace was not for the faint of heart.
15: Right.
8: Because when you put that on, from the time you walk out of your door, all eyes are on you.
15: Well, there were some famous ones too, right?
8: Oh, yeah. The safety pins.
16: Elizabeth Hurley, 1994, at her boyfriend Hugh Grant's movie premiere. She wasn't really a star back then, but she was after she wore the Versace safety pin dress.
8: It was a celebration of the woman's body and really being proud of your sexuality.
16: And Versace wasn't just a brilliant designer. An openly gay man, he became a champion for a community badly in need of one by embracing his sexuality and showing others they could too.
20: It's even more amazing to realize what he did when you realize why and when he did it. And especially in America, having come through the 80s when AIDS was so devastating, we became terrified of sex.
16: But not Versace. His designs made a statement. Be bold, be brave.
20: I loved the audacity of what he did. I loved his fearlessness.
8: He's not apologizing to anyone. It's a force to be reckoned with.
21: Fantastic.
16: He talked to Katie Couric about his fashion philosophy when he visited the Today Show in 1996.
21: It's very important for people to look themselves, to express themselves. There's the only heart in fashion, to be yourself. And I think we designers have to help people to be glamorous, happy, and alive.
16: By 1997, he was getting ready to take his company to a new level.
22: This was an auspicious time in Versace's life.
16: Maureen Orth covered the Versace case for Vanity Fair.
22: He wanted to be the very first Italian designer to get on the New York Stock Exchange, and he was getting his whole business ready for an IPO.
16: Taking his company public.
20: He was on top of a mountain. He was happy as can be. Everything was right. Everything was going right.
16: So, having met the money men in New York, Gianni Versace retreated to his luxurious mansion in Miami Beach, blissfully unaware that the name Versace would soon again be splashed across headlines, put there by a killer intent on stealing the fame of a genius, and who, even now, was eluding police as he drove inexorably toward his destiny.
7: When we return, a very different path to fame.
23: Andrew spent time with wealthier men who could help keep him in a life that he aspired to.
7: A life that would take one strange turn after another.
12: He looked at me and he said, "Stacy, you have no idea what I'm capable of."
7: When Dateline continues.
16: Around the world in San Diego, and a lifestyle away from the Versace empire, Andrew Cunanan started small, but also had designs on doing big things. Andrew was not born with a silver spoon in his mouth, but he was raised as if he was.
12: He was the adored baby fourth child, and he was treated like a little emperor.
16: Maureen Orth, a Dateline consultant, wrote the book on Cunanan, Vulgar Favors.
12: He was the product of an extremely dysfunctional family, a very unhappy marriage, a Filipino father who is incredibly materialistic and pretentious, and a Sicilian mother who was sort of beaten down by the father who had her own mental health issues.
16: Andrew adored his father, mostly ignored his mother, and focused on getting what he wanted for himself, according to his close friend, Stacy Lopez.
12: He always had a big want list, you know, oh, I want that, I would like that.
0: Fancy car?
12: Yes, and I think going to a school like Bishop's, you know, some kids drove to school in a Lamborghini.
16: The exclusive Bishop School in Ritzy La Jolla. Andrew's father pinched pennies to send him here. To get in, Andrew wrote this admissions essay, illustrating just how much he wanted it, too, despite the misspellings. I long looked forward to my tour and interview at Bishop's, envisioning classrooms and teachers the like of Mr. Chips and Miss Jean Brody. I was not disappointed.
0: He knew even then that flattery will get you somewhere.
16: Roman Jimenez, a freelance journalist, was editor of Update, a San Diego gay and lesbian newspaper.
23: He had brains, and he had looks, and he had charm.
12: I remember when he came to school, you know, he just had such a big personality.
16: Even at that stage, huh?
12: Oh, yes. Oh, yes. I thought he was very brave because back in the early 80s, generally people were not openly gay, and he was.
16: Out and proud, but never at home.
12: Due to religious reasons, he felt his family would not be as accepting.
2: He hid his homosexuality from his family forever.
16: But Andrew and Stacy accepted each other unconditionally, as his inscription in her yearbook attests.
3: Can you read that?
12: Sure.
3: Thanks.
12: It's too bad I'm gay, or I'd be madly in love with you. Love always, Andrew.
16: Andrew started dating at Bishop's, but not boys his own age.
23: Andrew spent time with wealthier men who could help keep him in a life that he aspired to.
15: He was a boy toy.
23: Sure.
16: A boy toy who liked to show off the gifts he received.
12: He had come to the dance in this red leather jumpsuit.
15: Oh, boy.
12: And I remember going, wow, Andrew. He says, yes, my boyfriend Anthony bought it for me.
16: Stacy liked to tease Andrew about his dating choices.
12: I said, oh, so who's your sugar daddy now? And he was like, oh, wouldn't you like to know?
16: At Bishop's, Andrew cruised along academically.
12: Most of us had to study, but you never saw him in the library studying.
15: Coasted through.
12: Exactly.
16: So, was it a prophecy when on graduation in 1987, he was voted most likely to be remembered?
12: And he just had a very dynamic personality and was very funny, and everybody loved him.
16: After Bishop's, Andrew tried college. But the boy who coasted through high school found UC San Diego altogether too demanding and costly. So he bailed. There were problems at home, too. Andrew's father, a stockbroker, was accused in a civil lawsuit of embezzling $100,000. And he fled the country, left his family, never came back.
2: Without telling them, he sold their house out from under them. He took the money and he went to the Philippines and completely abandoned them.
16: Andrew was now on his own, and he turned to the older men he knew could support him. He cruised Hillcrest, San Diego's gay area, and fell deeper into his world of sugar daddies who took care of his financial needs.
2: I think Andrew grew up thinking that maybe the world owed him a living, and he didn't really have to work for things.
16: For the older men in his life and others, Andrew invented a new identity for himself, Andrew De Silva, and made up stories about a gilded past, about accomplishments that never were, and impressed those men by appearing well-read and cultured, told them he loved art and opera. So Andrew was moving in more elite circles now and traveling. He went to the San Francisco Opera House in 1990, and a chance meeting afterwards would change his life and change history. That meeting was with Gianni Versace, who was in San Francisco designing costumes, as this sketch shows, for the opera Capriccio.
2: There was a party where Versace was going to appear, and Andrew's friends scored some tickets. And so during the party, he claimed, and other people claimed, that Andrew met Versace.
16: Mind you, Antonio, remember him, Versace's partner? He was at the party and claimed that meeting never happened.
1: But Andrew's excitement was off the charts. He couldn't contain himself with some of his friends.
2: And he jumped on the foot of their bed and said, "I met Versace! I met Versace! I met Versace!" He was so thrilled that he had done it.
1: He admired everything the superstar designer had achieved: fame, fortune, and freedom as a confident gay man. But there was one difference as big as a runway is long. Andrew Cunanan wasn't willing to work for any of it. And that meant disappointment and trouble might lay ahead.
12: Remember, he looked at me and he said, "Stacy, you have no idea what I'm capable of."
7: Coming up, as Versace's star rises, Cunanan finds a spotlight of his own.
2: He pretended to the whole world he was this rich kid living off a trust fund.
7: When Dateline

0: In the 1990s, almost anyone might have gotten a little thrill meeting the fabulous Gianni Versace. But Andrew Cunanan? Something more than that for him.
1: Versace seems to be somebody that he studied a lot because Versace seemed to personify a lot that he wanted to be.
0: But in 1991, when Versace was launching his fall line, a dazzling supermodel studded event, Andrew had dropped out of college and was working a menial job at a drugstore. He was also dealing party drugs to his pals. In 6 years, everyone would know his name. But in 1991, Andrew Cunanan was living in obscurity and scratching around for his next meal ticket.
2: Andrew didn't like to work really hard, but he liked nice things. I fully expected him to be in a relationship with somebody older that was catering to his needs.
0: Sure enough, in 1994, Cunanan scored. He was still posing as Andrew De Silva when he met a wealthy older man who seemed, for a time, happy to pay the bills.
1: He's kept by this really rich guy, Norman Blatchford, who gives him an Infiniti to drive around.
0: Now Andrew was living in a beachfront condo in pricey La Jolla. This new relationship put Cunanan in rarefied company of the sort he liked a lot.
1: Norman Blatchford belonged to a very secretive, very affluent gay fraternity called Gamma Mu. They would have these very lavish meals and brunches and dances.
0: And when he wasn't brunching and dancing with the older guys, he liked hanging out with the beautiful young crowd in the Hillcrest neighborhood, San Diego's gay place to see and be seen.
3: This bar right here flicks.
0: Maureen Orth learned a lot about Andrew Cunanan when she came here.
1: Because Andrew would come here almost every night. He would put people together here. He would hold court here.
0: He was the life of the party, and every night was a party.
1: And he would just sort of sit and watch and see if there are any new cute guys in town. Man, he would be the first guy to know who they were and, like, start presenting them
4: like
1: around.
4: A non-working man about town.
1: So. Yeah.
4: Didn't seem to have any interest in having a job or a career of any kind.
1: No, I think he pretended to the whole world he was this rich kid living off a trust fund and he didn't need to work.
0: And for some reason, people bought his story. Jeff Trail, for instance, an upstanding guy who became Andrew's friend.
1: Jeff Trail was the all-American boy, a graduate of the Naval Academy, politically conservative. He hated drugs. He didn't drink.
0: One of Jeff's closest friends was John Wainwright.
5: People like Jeff, he just had a lot going on for him.
1: Jeff was very tentative about coming out. He never came out to his family.
0: The friendship worked for a while, and while Jeff shied away from drugs, Andrew didn't. Desperate to be noticed, he'd do almost anything, legal or not.
1: So he became the drug dealer, he became the procurer, he became the guy who connected people together, and he was the one who always picked up the dinner tab.
0: With Norman's money, of course. But in 1995, as Norman's kept man, Andrew met a handsome young architect named David Madsen and fell in love.
1: I think that David was a kind of a do-gooder, lovely human being. Mm-hmm. Everybody remembers him from his small town.
0: But David, according to Maureen Orth, did have a weakness for material things, which Andrew was only too happy to cater to.
1: He gave him fancy Cartier watch and fancy suits, and David always accepted his gifts.
0: And Andrew was on top of the world, finally living the good life he felt entitled to. This was the best it would ever get.
6: Didn't they call him the mayor of Hillcrest?
5: That was one of the titles, and, you know, he reveled in it. You know, because it was the center of attention.
0: But, and this is no surprise, Andrew Cunanan's happiness was built on a fragile foundation. For months, he juggled his benefactor Norman and his lover David. Until, in the fall of 1996, the man with the money got wise.
1: Andrew wanted a Mercedes, and he tells Norman that unless he can have a Mercedes, he's going to walk out. And Norman says, okay, go ahead. And Norman let him walk, which stunned him. So that took away a big piece of his income.
6: And that mattered to Andrew.
5: That absolutely mattered because, you know, that's who he was.
0: Norman's rejection began a kind of implosion. John Wainwright saw it. Andrew started to let himself go.
5: He was looking unkempt, which was so unlike Andrew.
0: And then, like a line of dominoes, his social world came tumbling down. The love of his life, David Madsen, broke up with him. His friend, Jeff Trail, moved on, told friends they'd had a falling out. And the mayor of Hillcrest began a rapid decline.
7: When the allowance went away, there were lots of reports that surfaced about him during this time being more heavily involved in the drug trade.
0: Harder stuff now, like crystal meth.
1: At some point, as he became more and more unhappy, I think he also became more dependent. And of course, crystal meth brings you up, but crystal meth also takes you down.
0: And as Maureen Orth discovered, Andrew developed a taste for violent sex.
1: The S&M part of this was very disturbing to me because I spoke to FBI profilers who told me that for certain people, if they don't have real relationships of any kind in their life and then they depend on this to excite them, then the fantasies have to escalate. And he was just living off a diet of porn magazines, S&M porn videos. They were always around him.
6: And getting more and more intense all the time.
1: And getting more and more intense.
0: By early 1997, both Jeff Trail and David Madsen had moved away, both, coincidentally, to Minneapolis. And a rootless and unwanted Andrew Cunanan had put on weight.
2: He had told me that he was very depressed. And he's like, I'm fat and I don't look good and nobody's going to want me.
0: And when he picked up a fashion magazine now, he read about all the things he didn't have, would never have. He could read about Elton John's glittering 50th birthday party in London, for instance, where Gianni Versace was a guest. That is when, in his own small world in San Diego, Cunanan planned a party of his own, a last supper with his few remaining friends, told them he was moving to San Francisco, but that first...
7: He was going to Minneapolis to settle some business, as he put it.
0: But it's clear now, Andrew Cunanan wasn't planning any move to San Francisco. What his friends couldn't have known was that he'd bought a one-way ticket to Minneapolis. Whatever happened there, he had no intention of coming back.
7: I spoke to the waiter from the restaurant, and at the end of the meal, he remembers Andrew Cunanan leaning back in his chair and looking at his friends and saying, all of you think you know the real Andrew, but none of you really know the truth.
8: Coming up, a mystery in Minneapolis.
9: There was a rug that was rolled up, and you could see that there was a body inside.
8: When Dateline continues.
0: Andrew Cunanan shed his life in San Diego like a man planning to die.
1: He gave his clothes away. He gave his shoes away. He had it all marked out about who he wanted to have what. By the time he left San Diego for the last time and came to Minneapolis, he was completely, basically broke.
6: And angry.
1: And very, very angry.
0: Reeling from the loss of his benefactor, Cunanan landed in Minneapolis. And this is where it all began to go wrong. He first called on his old friend, Jeff Trail. Jeff may have sensed Cunanan's visit wouldn't go well. In fact, Jeff called John Wainwright in San Diego to talk about it.
5: I could just tell that there was apprehension in his voice. He definitely wasn't happy about it, but at the same time, you know, he invited Andrew to stay with him at the
10: Why would he
5: apartment.
10: Do that?
5: I think he knew Andrew was on this downward spiral as well. So just trying to be a friend, being supportive.
0: Jeff left Andrew in his apartment while he and his boyfriend went away for the weekend. On Sunday, Andrew moved to his ex-lover David Madsen's fourth-floor loft in the city's eclectic warehouse district and persuaded Jeff to drop by for a visit.
1: Sometime in the next hour or so, a neighbor reported hearing somebody yell, get the F out of here, and heard banging.
0: The neighbor peered into the hallway, saw nothing, and the building went quiet again. But next morning, neither Jeff Trail nor David Madsen showed up at work.
1: Jeff's boyfriend called the police, and the police were just said, oh, give me a break. You know, we don't pay attention unless people are missing for at least 72 hours.
0: By Tuesday, worried friends persuaded the building manager to unlock ex-lover David's apartment. David's dog darted out as the open door revealed something horrifying.
9: In the main room, there was a rug that was rolled up, and you could see that there was a body inside.
0: Dale Barnes was chief of the Minneapolis Homicide Unit.
9: Blood splattering on the wall and on the floor. He'd been bludgeoned with, we found out later, a hammer.
0: Police assumed David Madsen was the victim. After all, it was his apartment. But when crime techs unrolled the rug, they found Jeff Trail. The attack was brutal and personal. 27 blows to the head and face and chest. David and his red Jeep Cherokee were missing. Friends of both Madsen and Trail told police someone named Andrew was visiting from San Diego, but he too had vanished. So if Madsen wasn't the victim, thought the police, maybe he and this Andrew killed Jeff. Evidence at the scene pointed police to a possible motive.
9: Duct tape, some handcuffs, stuff that people involved in sex would use. It could have been a love triangle of sorts.
0: Witnesses even reported to the police they saw David and Andrew together after the time of the murder.
1: Neighbors saw them walking the dog. It means David was with Andrew and did not appear to be trying to escape.
10: Police believe at this time David and Andrew Cunanan are together willingly, and are on the run.
0: Minneapolis newspaper reporters Jim Walsh and Chris Graves started digging and quickly heard a different story from David's friends, who didn't buy the love triangle motive.
10: Everybody who knows David says that can't be true. It's not in his DNA. It's not who he is.
0: The reporters talked to those who said they too saw David and Andrew with the dog, but it looked like David had been crying.
10: David was described moody, but withdrawn, and sort of grumpy, I think is the word that people used. It just didn't seem right.
0: Friends who knew David's dog walking routine insisted there was no way he was home at the time of Jeff's murder.
11: Madsen walks the dog before the 10 o'clock news every night.
10: Right. And so the presumption is that Jeff comes to the house, has to be buzzed in, walks up. The door gets open. There is a confrontation at the door because, remember, we know the neighbors hear is, get out, get out.
0: Then, sometime after the murder, went the theory, David and the dog returned to the apartment.
10: What we presume happens, David, not thinking anything, walks in, and Andrew had rolled up Jeffrey Trellett in the rug and pulled him behind the couch.
0: Police searched David's bedroom and found Andrew's duffel bag. Inside was an empty gun holster and 40 caliber bullets, but no gun. Did that mean David and Andrew were now armed? Investigators certainly suspected David and Andrew killed Jeff Trail. Yet they issued no bulletin for David's missing Jeep. No be on the lookout for either one of those men. It was the beginning of what Maureen Orth would later call the largest failed manhunt in U.S. history.
1: It's just one hapless mistake after another.
0: And 4 days after they found Jeff Trail's bludgeoned body.
12: We're going up to East Rush Lake. Would take 30 to 40 minutes to drive from Minneapolis.
0: Saturday, May 3rd. Chris Hendrickson, a Chisago County deputy at the time, was called to work on his day off. Fishing season was starting, and two men scouting a prime spot found a dead man instead.
12: He was well-dressed. He wasn't dirty. Didn't appear to be in a fight. He had a defensive wound in his hand and then a gunshot wound to his head.
0: The police confirmed the victim by the lake was David Madsen.
10: And I said, whoa, wait a minute. This just changes everything.
0: A .40-caliber gun killed Madsen. Shell casings matched the ammunition found in Cunanan's duffel bag in David's apartment. By this time, police knew the missing gun from the holster belonged to Jeff Trail, that Andrew had stolen it from Trail's apartment. An alert was now posted for Madsen's red Jeep and for the man they now feared, was a double murderer.
10: That's when I believe Andrew Cannanan really became their prime and only suspect. And by that time, he's far away.
0: And it was already too late for victim number three.
8: Coming up, a killer who makes himself right at home.
13: Whomever was in the home had helped themselves to ham, some ice cream. They had gone upstairs and shaved.
8: When Dateline can

0: Chicago. This is where America's romance with skyscrapers began more than a century ago. A romance that's called dreamers ever since.
1: When I saw that Sears Tower building, I said, you know, that looks pretty good. I think I can do that.
0: Paul Beitler made it happen when he joined forces with developer Lee Miglin more than four decades ago.
1: We were giants, and we didn't realize it. We were moving at a lightning speed and changing the skyline literally overnight.
2: You two were tied at the hip.
1: Yeah, he was my best friend.
0: As their company prospered, Miglin organized an annual thank you ceremony with a symbol for the employees, a special gold coin.
1: And he said, you know, people can hold that gold in their hands and they can say, this job got me this gold.
0: At the same time, Miglin's wife Marilyn was building her own empire, a cosmetics line popular on the Home Shopping Network.
1: She and Lee were a perfect couple, a perfect team. They worked together very, very well.
0: And then one Sunday morning, when Marilyn flew home from an appearance on Home Shopping Network, Lee wasn't at the airport as planned. At their townhouse on Chicago's fashionable Gold Coast, her worry turned to alarm. No sign of Lee. And then, down the alley behind his house, a neighbor found Lee Miglin, dead in his garage. Marilyn called Paul Beitler.
1: I was frozen. I couldn't believe what I was hearing. It didn't dawn on me to ask what happened or how he was murdered or when. Only that I had just lost the most important person next to my family in my life.
0: Beitler rushed to the Miglin home and headlong into chaos.
1: It was like a three-ring circus. In the front yard were all the news media with the lights blaring.
0: Investigators could see that this was not a typical robbery homicide. Lee's Lexus was gone, as were clothes and more than $2,000. The killer had left evidence, looked like he'd spent the night.
1: Whomever was in the home had helped themselves to some food in the refrigerator, some ham, some ice cream, that they had gone upstairs and shaved. Apparently the bristles from his beard were on the floor.
0: But the most disturbing evidence?
3: There are aspects of the homicide that indicate that there was some torture that occurred.
0: More than some. Much more.
4: He practically slit his whole throat with a bow saw. He put him in a kind of an S&M mask with just two holes for the nostrils. After he'd been repeatedly stabbed, he'd been battered. There was so much hatred and so much anger in that murder.
0: Suddenly widowed, Marilyn Miglin made a public plea for information leading to the killer.
5: What do you say about a man you loved passionately for 38 years? A man who exemplified courage and honor and dignity.
0: Thousands packed Holy Name Cathedral to pay respects to the widely admired member of the Chicago establishment. But days were going by, and the investigation was going nowhere. Until police stumbled on a red Jeep parked literally around the corner from the Miglin townhouse.
4: You have a red Jeep Cherokee that's got three tickets on it, and nobody bothers to check the VIN number or anything until the fourth ticket after 4 days or 5 days.
0: When the number came back a match to David Madsen's missing Jeep, reporters Chris Graves and Jim Walsh, who'd been covering the murders in Minnesota, began reporting on the Chicago case, too.
6: The question right away was, what's the connection between Cunanan and Lee Miglin, who was an extremely wealthy, older man?
0: Beitler tried to stop the media speculation.
7: We'd really like to make this known. The family has been, the family does not know Cunanan. There's been no connection with the family whatsoever.
0: Then Beitler discovered a few Chicago police were leaking tips to the media.
8: What did they say?
1: They drew an inference that Lee was known to be involved in the gay community in Chicago.
0: Beitler, a major contributor to then-Mayor Richard Daley's campaigns, called the police superintendent to shut that down, too.
1: I said, this is a character assassination that's going on right now. If you have evidence that you can bring forward that shows that what your detectives are offering to the media is true, then let's see it. It didn't take much on the part of the various people within the police department to realize that there was no upside to this investigation. that if they got out in front of this thing too far and they made mistakes, this could be a career changer.
0: It appeared the investigation withered, said Maureen Orth.
4: You know, the Chicago police were so intent on not finding out what happened.
8: They were so intent on not finding out what?
4: They were intent on not finding out what happened. Lee Miglin was, quote, a very happily married, very upstanding member of the community. All the most important, influential people were calling it a random crime. Therefore, the police aren't too stupid. They realized it was supposed to be a random crime.
0: In a statement to Dateline, the Chicago Police Department said, in part, "We stand behind the work of department investigators who base their conclusion on verifiable facts and evidence." Yet, in 1997, Minneapolis reporter Jim Walsh flew to San Diego and thought he found a connection between Lee Miglin and Andrew Cunanan.
6: I interviewed a bookstore owner who said that Andrew Cunanan was friends with Duke Miglin, Lee Miglin's son. Duke was a small-time actor in Hollywood, and he said Cunanan always talked about Duke Miglin, talked about him all the time, that he knew him well, they played tennis together.
0: But less than 24 hours later, the bookstore owner denied he'd ever heard about Duke Miglin directly from Cunanan. Back in Chicago, Duke Miglin addressed the rumors with his father's staff.
1: And he was very forthright, and he said, "Look, I will tell you the truth. The truth is no. I don't know Cunanan. I haven't been engaged with Cunanan."
0: But by then, Andrew Cunanan had escaped, another dead man in his wake, flush with Lee Miglin's cash at the wheel of Miglin's Lexus, which was his first miscalculation. That fancy Lexus was equipped with a cell phone that could be traced.
9: Coming up, police tipped their hand.
4: Authorities had confirmed to the Chicago media that the FBI was tracking Andrew in Lee Miglin's car. That immediately went out all over the airwaves.
9: And Cunanan was listening.
4: He realized he had to get out of that car.
9: When Dateline

Gianni Versace not only designed fashions for sexy and elegant supermodels, he made clothes that everyone could wear. In May 1996,

0: Gianni Versace not only designed fashions for sexy and elegant supermodels, he made clothes that everyone could wear. In May 1997, he was unveiling his ready-to-wear collection on a runway in Istanbul. And what was Andrew Cunanan doing that May? He was running away. He had a big jump on the Chicago police, who had taken 3 days to figure out he killed Lee Miglin and those two men in Minnesota. Police now realized an extremely dangerous killer was careening across the country, and they put the word out.
1: Police say the missing Lexus is black jade pearl.
0: Cunanan was driving east in the fancy Lexus he'd stolen from Miglin, but had no idea that the car's built-in phone was pinging off cell towers, or that by Friday, May 9th, he'd picked up a tail, the FBI. Cell phone surveillance was primitive back then and lacked pinpoint targeting, but agents were closing in.
2: But that was when something really bad happened. The Chicago authorities had confirmed to the Chicago media that the FBI was tracking Andrew in Lee Miglin's car. That immediately went out all over the airwaves.
3: In Philadelphia, police say a cellular phone was activated from the stolen Lexus taken from murder victim Lee Miglin.
2: Andrew obviously heard it.
4: And he couldn't miss it at that stage.
2: He couldn't.
0: In her book, Maureen Orth called the police leak, tipping off Cunanan, quote, probably the most serious blunder of the entire manhunt.
2: He then tried to destroy the antenna of the car. Mm-hmm. He tried to rip out the phone, but the phone box was in the trunk of the car, which he didn't know. But in any case, he realized he had to get out of that car and had to find a place where he could get a vehicle.
0: A place where he could fly under the radar, way off the beaten path, where no one would know he was coming. With a gun. He drove through miles of marshland before finding this unlikely spot, a Civil War burial ground, Finns Point National Cemetery in Pennsville, New Jersey.
5: If I gave you directions or told you to put it in your GPS, you probably would not be able to find it.
0: At the time, Alan Cummings was a 32-year-old patrolman with the Pennsville Police.
5: I've never heard of Andrew Cunanan before that date.
0: Neither had this man, William Reese, 45 years old, the caretaker of the cemetery. He was a kind and gentle man, said his wife Rebecca. She spoke with us in 1997.
6: He was the kind of husband who would keep a list the entire year of things you said you wanted. So at Christmas time, he had them.
7: When my mom and I had off from school, we would always go see my dad and his rock place, like surprise him with picnics.
0: Troy Reese was adopted by William and Rebecca when he was 6. They raised him with love and special nurturing. He'd been born with fetal alcohol syndrome. That Friday, 12-year-old Troy was waiting for his father to pick him up from school, but he didn't show up.
7: And then my mom said, let's go look for your dad.
0: At the cemetery, Rebecca noticed her husband's red Chevy pickup truck was gone. In its place, a black Lexus with Illinois plates, parked in front of the garage.
7: I could see a look in her eyes that a kid never wants to see because she knew something was wrong.
0: She was right. Something was very wrong.
8: Coming up.
7: From what my mom told me, there was a Holy Spirit guiding her away from the basement.
8: When Dateline continues.
0: When William Reese was a no-show to pick up his son Troy from school, the boy and his mom started to worry. They went looking for William at the cemetery where he worked. And it wasn't what they found that concerned them. It was what they didn't find. His red pickup truck, for starters. Then they walked to William's office. The door was wide open.
7: We went upstairs, searched for him. Then we went to the middle floor, searched for him.
0: The only place they didn't look was the basement.
7: From what my mom told me, there was a Holy Spirit guiding her away from the basement.
5: She contacted the local police, and we sent an officer down there to look for him.
0: And there he was, William Reese, shot once in the back of the head.
7: When my mom was crying, I knew something bad happened to my dad. She told me, your dad's never coming home, but he's in a better place in heaven.

0: Troy asked to watch his mother's interview from back in 97. He had never seen it.
1: And at that point, I think my entire world and my son's world began to crumble.
0: This would not be Troy's only loss. His mother died of pancreatic cancer in 2005, forcing him to fend for himself at age 19.
2: I just wish we could have a happy family like we once had when I was a kid.
0: The different police agencies, lacking coordination, had been slow to understand how dangerous and apparently desperate Andrew Cunanan was. But they realized it now.
3: The FBI has now joined local law enforcement agencies in San Diego, Minneapolis, Chicago, and New Jersey in the search for Cunanan.
0: They could piece it all together because Cunanan left so much evidence at the cemetery. In the basement, a shell casing from the same .40 caliber gun that killed David Madsen. Outside, Lee Miglin's Lexus, and inside the car, his credit cards and a bloody screwdriver evidently used in his brutal stabbing. The Pennsville PD was now part of the manhunt, but Officer Alan Cummings wondered then, and still when we sat down with him, whether William Reese's murder could have been prevented.
4: We had found out that the Philadelphia police was aware of him being in the area, but our police department was not advised of him possibly being in our vicinity. What if the information was put out to our community? Maybe we could have prevented this horrible tragedy.
5: One of the things about this investigation is that there were so many different police entities, and for a long time, they didn't cooperate sufficiently.
0: And because of that, by Friday night, Cunanan had escaped another murder scene and sped away in Reese's red Chevy pickup truck with Jersey plates,
6: which could be probably fairly easily identified.
5: Yes, but he stopped in South Carolina in a Walmart parking lot. He stole somebody's license plate to switch out Reese's license plate.
0: Clever? No, mostly lucky. The stolen Carolina plate was never reported missing. And now the red pickup truck was in the clear, and Andrew Cunanan was in the wind. He was hurtling down the East Coast, wanted now in four murders, some of them quite grisly. And police, slow to realize who he was, had no idea where he was. So now they sounded the alarm. And after William Reese was shot to death just for his car, the national media jumped all over the story. Time and Newsweek both focused on the unlikely killer, a gay gigolo from San Diego. And network television noticed, too.
7: Police say there's a serial killer loose in the country tonight, and law enforcement officials are racing against time.
0: With murders in three states, the FBI was now overseeing the Cunanan case. And no one seemed safe after the random murder of victim number four. New York City, 2 hours from Pennsville, New Jersey, was on high alert, particularly in the gay community.
8: Cunanan could be in New York or on the way to New York. He seems to be targeting gay men.
0: But he was nowhere near Manhattan. In fact, he was 1,300 miles away, heading for another popular island. On the night of May 11th, Cunanan quietly slipped into Miami Beach in that stolen pickup truck with its switched-out plates. Andrew Cunanan came here, to South Beach, to the crowds, the noise, the music, the looky-loos staring at each other. Strange place to come for a man who had to know he was the subject of a massive manhunt. Andrew Cunanan decided to hide in plain sight. Under an assumed name, he shelled out $29.99 plus tax, the daily rate, to stay at the Normandy Plaza Hotel, 5 miles north of the Versace Mansion. It may as well have been 5 million miles, as far as luxury living goes.
6: The Plaza. What was the reputation of the place?
9: It was a dump.
10: Police say that
0: correspondent Kerry Sanders covered the story for NBC News.
9: You drive by and maybe even lock the door and roll the window up when you drove by. It was just a nasty place.
0: Which is why it went out of business and was boarded up. Back then, it was a good place to hide out, especially for an unconventional tourist choosing to avoid the sun and live in the shadows.
5: He was lying low during the day. He was out at night. He was an easy guy to blend in. He was half Filipino, half Italian. He could have passed for any number of ethnicities.
0: Once he lived large on a rich man's allowance in an oceanside condo and picked up tabs for pricey dinners. Now,
5: he's living off of maybe one submarine sandwich a day.
0: And once again, he was doing drugs and turning tricks.
5: Getting some old guys that probably had some money. And he was robbing, doing petty robbery. He brought one guy in and he was wearing a Cartier bracelet. And when he left, he was no longer wearing it.
0: By mid-June, Cunanan had been in Miami Beach for a month and had settled into his seedy routine at the Normandy. He wasn't moving, but for some reason he decided his truck needed to. He drove that red pickup truck to this garage, just two blocks from the Versace mansion. Versace wasn't home. He was preparing with his supermodels to show his fall-winter collection in Paris. Cunanan, in his own way, was also making a big name for himself. The FBI had just put him on its 10 most wanted list, publicizing it on some relatively new computer technology.
5: He was one of the very first people they ever put up on the internet as a fugitive.
0: The FBI had actually received a few tips that Cunanan might be in Florida, but they didn't communicate that to the Miami Beach police.
10: Well, the FBI is notorious for sharing information one way, and that's from you to them.
0: Richard Barreto was the Miami Beach police chief at the time.
10: They could have probably done a little better job in sharing information.
0: Then a possible break, though it had nothing to do with the FBI. America's Most Wanted did a story on Cunanan, and a counterman at the sub shop near Cunanan's hotel saw it.
11: I looked up and I saw his face and I automatically recognized him from America's Most Wanted.
0: He dialed 911.
12: He's inside the store now.
11: And they told me to try to delay his order.
0: Miami Beach police responded within minutes, but it was too late. If it was Cunanan, he'd already taken his tuna sub and soda and left. There was no doubt, however, that it was Cunanan who walked into the Cash on the Beach pawn shop. Running low on money, he decided to pawn a gold coin. The shop owner, who didn't recognize him, paid him $190. Cunanan actually signed his own name, and the owner submitted the paperwork to the Miami PD as required by law. Then Andrew Cunanan returned to the Normandy Plaza, where the closest he got to his past life as bon vivant and cultural wannabe was in fantasy.
5: He was surrounded by Vogue and Vanity Fair and all these upscale magazines, and he had art books and books of history and architecture. So obviously during the day or the times when he couldn't go out, he just lost himself in that world of antiques, antiquity, art, architecture, the lives of the rich and famous, all the things he all aspired to and that he pretended in his own fantasy world he was part of.
0: No way of knowing what was in that mind of his. But we do know that the latest Vanity Fair had just come out. It had a splashy story and pictorial that featured the richest and gaudiest house in all of South Beach, owned by a man Cunanan bragged about meeting in better days, Johnny Versace. And the superstar designer was coming home.
13: Coming up.
14: He was astounded by what he saw.
0: What did he see?
14: Beauty everywhere. Beauty everywhere.
13: Gianni Versace's love affair with Miami Beach. It was mutual.
15: Gianni's face was always big and open and his eyes were always wide. And he was staring at everybody, so he was making eye contact. Guy, you're not going to say hello.
13: But someone had a different greeting in mind. When Dateline continues.
0: In the late spring of 1997, the fugitive Andrew Cunanan was living in the shadows, turning tricks, dealing drugs, scratching around for a little sandwich money in Miami Beach. All while his one-time idol was on top of the world and enjoying a very different kind of life. May found Gianni Versace in Milan, attending a press conference about his new men's collection. A stop in Venice for the city's famous art expo. And then, Paris for the premiere of his new haute couture line. The new collection was a smash.
15: I had been to the show in Paris. It was amazing.
0: After Paris, Versace and his partner Antonio stopped in New York to make final plans to take his company public. On July 10th, they joined their friend Hal Rubenstein for a dinner in Manhattan.
12: Johnny loved to go out to eat. He said he would go eat anything, but frankly, he would only eat at places that basically had some version of pasta. You always have. So he would eat Chinese food because they had lo mein.
0: And then it was time to relax.
16: He was coming down to South Beach, where he often loved to just kick back after having an intense time. He was a fixture in South Beach. He was the biggest celebrity they had in the gay world down there. Mm-hmm. He loved it. It was his playground. And he and Antonio, his companion, partied hardy down there. They had fun.
0: Versace's love affair with South Beach, the vibrant gay mecca on the island of Miami Beach, began 5 years earlier when the town was enjoying a dazzling revival. That's when he got to know Hal Rubenstein.
12: Johnny was on his way to Cuba, and his plane, his charter, got delayed by 10 hours. And so he told the driver to take him someplace that isn't boring. So he took him to the News Cafe. He sat there for about 5 or 10 minutes and was astounded by what he saw.
17: What did he see?
12: Beauty everywhere. Beauty everywhere. It was the music. It was the rollerblading. It was the bodies. It was the beauty.
0: Antonio was with him.
18: Johnny was kind of like, oh my God, genius. This place is genius.
12: Johnny took one look at this and basically in about 5 minutes canceled his trip.
0: To Cuba.
12: To Cuba. And he said, I want somebody to show me around. Show me around. Show me around.
0: Hal was then a New York Times reporter and South Beach denizen. A friend asked him to give Versace a tour.
17: So what did he say when he came here?
12: Oh, he was deliriously happy. He got to see people. He got to see people interacting, and he loved to watch people flirting and coming on to each other. There's a certain kind of exhibitionism, I think, that is exhibited in Miami. The fact that everybody's eating outside, that everybody's, like I said, everybody's watching everybody else.
0: Yep. Versace decided to make it permanent. He set his sights on a tired old Mediterranean villa on Ocean Drive. It would need a gut renovation, of course.
18: Yeah, it was beautiful. But inside, we have to change things. We add, you know, the pool. We add a second part of the house with the garden.
0: They made it spectacular in a Versace kind of way. He chose every fabric, every bit of furniture, every stone and tile, insisted on getting it perfect his way, perfectly over the top. And from here, he reigned as the crown prince of the new South Beach. The Today Show came to call in 1994.
19: Yeah, I think it's like a global village here. Everyone is from Cuba, from New York, from Italy, from Germany. And that is modern to me, the mixture of people. You don't care if you are black or white. You care just of your heart, of your mind. It's cool. I like it.
0: And the town loved him right back.
18: People recognize him and say, hello, Mr. Versace, how are you? Oh, good, good, thank you, ciao.
12: He had a very distinctive look, and he's just one of these people who sort of carried himself a certain way. Johnny's face was always big and open, and his eyes were always wide, and he was staring at everybody, so he was making eye contact. Guy, you're not going to say hello.
17: Of course. Did you worry about him? He was a big star.
18: Well, I never worried about that.
0: But his brother worried. Santo talked to Johnny about hiring some protection.
17: So that conversation happened?
18: Yeah, yeah.
17: His brother wanted him to have a bodyguard.
18: Yes, yeah. But he didn't want it.
0: And so there they were in July of 1997, fresh from a whirlwind trip to Europe and Manhattan and home in South Beach, a rare chance to relax with dinner and a movie.
18: We went to see a movie in Coconut Grove, and then we start to watch TV And then he was kind of falling asleep on the couch. Because, you know, after 9 o'clock, he was always like, you know.
0: But then he'd been pushing himself for weeks. A good night's sleep was certainly in order. You never know what tomorrow will bring.
13: Coming up, two shots heard round the world.
20: This is Johnny Versace. He was entering his house. We just heard gunshots.
18: I heard the shot. My heart stopped to beat. Something said to me, Something happens.
13: When Dateline

0: July 15th, 1997, a Tuesday. Johnny Versace rose early, and before the heat and humidity became oppressive, he left the mansion on Ocean Drive and strolled down the street to the News Cafe, a morning ritual.
1: He loved to buy magazines and newspapers and get his coffee.
0: He was, uncommonly, alone, and reading up on the latest fashion news. His own runway show was over, but not the competition's.
2: So he went there early because he wanted to see what was going on in Paris in Fashion Week.
3: Usually we go together. He has to go by himself. You know, he couldn't wait.
0: That same morning, said Maureen Orth, Andrew Cunanan most likely awoke in the pickup truck he'd stolen from his most recent victim, the truck he'd parked in a public garage 2 blocks from the mansion. But now, as the sun heated the air on Ocean Drive, he stood across from the mansion, watching, waiting.
1: Andrew was wearing a pair of khaki shorts and a baseball cap and a t-shirt.
0: Just before 8:45 a.m., Johnny walked home, 3 blocks. He climbed his coral steps toward his Medusa-logoed front gate, fidgeted with his keys, had no idea.
1: Andrew just very boldly crossed the street, walked up right behind him, and shot him in the head.
0: 2 bullets, execution style. And Andrew turned and walked away.
3: I heard the shot. My heart stopped to beat. Something said to me, something happened. Anyway, so I ran out and I saw Johnny lay down on the stairs in the blood.
4: 916 Ocean Drive.
0: From inside the mansion, Versace's chef called 911.
4: This is Johnny Versace. He was entering his house. We just heard gunshots. We went outside. He's on the steps of the house.
1: And there was a woman who had just walked her daughter to school. She saw it completely, and Andrew just nonchalantly walked fast down the street.
5: Subject blasting northbound was running with the gun.
6: What were you doing?
7: I was in charge of the bike squad here on Miami Beach at the time when the call went out.
0: Howard Zeifman was a sergeant then.
6: What was the situation when you got here?
7: The rescue had already arrived. I saw that they were working on a gentleman on the steps. I didn't know at the time.
6: Right here.
7: Could be anybody walking by because this was a famous mansion. People stopped by all the time and took pictures. And one of the officers said, hey, it's Versace.
0: At 9:21, Johnny Versace was pronounced dead at the local trauma center. He was 50. Murdered in broad daylight. The Miami Beach Police Department is just blocks from the mansion. It was the hour of shifts overlap. The night officers still around. Richard Barreto was the department chief.
8: We had a whole lot more policemen on the street than we would have an hour later.
7: And I asked people as they were walking by, you know, did you see anybody running from here? Did you see anybody that moving in the area?
0: One witness saw a man duck into the 13th Street garage 2 blocks away.
5: You need a marked unit to the garage?
0: Zeifman and other officers rushed over.
6: What did you find here on the third level?
7: Truck parked there, out of state plates.
0: But what looked suspicious was outside the truck.
7: From what my recollection is, there was clothes laying on the ground.
0: Zeifman thought the killer probably changed his clothes to avoid being identified.
6: How would he have gotten out of here?
7: You could go down the elevator, go down the stairs. People walking out, you just blend in with them.
6: And catch him, but at least you lock down the island.
8: Locked down the island as quick as we could.
0: Homicide Chief George Navarro was called in. He was taking charge of what would be the biggest case of his career.
9: I went straight to the scene.
0: It was now just past noon. Blood was still on the steps, but so was a dead bird, and that caused rumors to fly.
6: Was that a signature of a mafia hit or something?
9: It was, back in the day. Turns out we autopsied the pigeon, and it was just a fragment of the round, one of the rounds that hit Mr. Versace, ricocheted and hit the pigeon. It was the first and last time we autopsied a bird.
0: It was that kind of a story.
9: I quickly realized that this wasn't just another homicide because of the amount of media.
6: They got there before you did?
9: Oh, yeah, they got there before we did.
6: So what did you see when you arrived?
9: It was media from all over. They just kept coming. We had to shut down Ocean Drive.
6: And those satellite trucks would pull up?
9: All over the place. Yeah. All over the place. From all over the world. It was crazy.
10: Buonasera, Gianni Versace.
11: The media from around the world is covering the story of murder, mystery, and high fashion.
0: Versace's murder
12: was, of course, part of a much bigger case. But Navarro, like the rest of his department, knew nothing about it until...
9: An FBI agent approaches me and says to me, can we talk about this case? I said, sure. What do you got? He goes, I think we may know someone that may have done this.
12: The FBI man, Cunanan's chief tracker, had eyeballed the shell casings at the scene and told Navarro they might match Cunanan's other murders.
2: What was it like to hear that story from the FBI agent?
9: I got goosebumps because now this was bigger than just Johnny Versace getting murdered. And then he mentioned the last homicide of Mr. William Reese and the red pickup, and it clicked.
12: Navarro knew his guys in the garage were all over a red pickup truck with South Carolina plates that looked suspicious.
9: So I called my detective that was running that scene at the garage on the radio, and I asked him to read the VIN number on the vehicle.
12: For Navarro, it was like winning the lottery.
9: And we made a match. We knew that was Mr. Reese's car.
12: That night, Chief Barreto held a press conference to tell the global media that Andrew Cunanan was the killer and Johnny Versace was victim number 5.
13: Cunanan is known to be a male prostitute who services affluent clientele. Cunanan is well-educated, well-dressed, is very articulate.
12: So at the end of day one, Chief Investigator Navarro knew he had his hands full with a slippery killer who'd gotten away 4 times before.
9: You try to think like he thinks. It's a cat and mouse game, you know. Our job is to catch him and his job is to elude us.
12: Cunanan was still at large, armed, desperate, and more dangerous than ever.
14: Coming up, the Versace family quickly leaves town.
1: He was cremated immediately, and they left with his ashes, and that was it.
14: Did Cunanan also make a quick getaway?
9: The director felt that Cunanan wasn't on Miami Beach, that he had slipped away.
14: When Dateline continues.
12: There's a reason July is off-season in Miami Beach. Temperatures that mirror the humidity drive all but hardcore sun worshippers inside. In the days after Johnny Versace died on his mansion's coral steps, Detective George Navarro was most definitely feeling the heat.
2: How much pressure was on you?
9: Oh, incredible. Never had that much pressure on me, ever. Literally working around the clock, sleeping 2 hours, 3 hours.
2: How do you keep going?
9: I was young back then.
12: So much they didn't know. Would he kill again? Was this a vendetta against people who'd upset him? Was he targeting gay men? Was Versace, the most prominent gay man in town, one of a list? The Versace family wanted no part of finding out.
1: Versace's family obviously was devastated. How could they not be? However, they wanted to get him out of there. They got all kinds of privileged treatment, all kinds of protocols were broken. And he was cremated immediately, and they left with his ashes, and that was it.
12: The family skipped the Miami Beach memorial service, which investigators attended, hoping perhaps Cunanan would show up to revel in his kill. He didn't.
15: The police drag then is intense in South Florida.
12: The 230 investigators now assigned to the case chased more than 1,000 leads in the 18 square miles of Miami Beach, knowing, given the intense coverage, that Cunanan had to be watching their every move.
9: That's why we had to use runners and cell phones and landlines instead of our radios.
2: In other words, you're trying to keep the media from finding out because the media would be telling him directly.
9: Correct. But when you do that, it's kind of a double-edged sword. Mm-hmm. When you don't give the media what they're looking for, they kind of try to go find it on their own.
12: That's exactly what Minneapolis reporter Chris Graves did. She followed the Cunanan Trail first to Chicago, then Miami, and here discovered a missed clue.
16: So I'm in South Beach, and there was a strip mall in the near vicinity, and I just start going door to door to door to door to ask people if they knew Andrew Cunanan.
12: At Cash on the Beach Pawn Shop, Graves hit the jackpot.
16: this woman came up and said, yeah, we know him. I said, what? What?
12: It was the shop where Cunanan had pawned that gold coin, signed his real name on the pawn slip, gave the Normandy Plaza address, and provided his fingerprint.
17: The guy doesn't look like a serial killer.
12: And remember, as required by law, the pawn shop sent police the transaction. They got it 5 days before the murder.
16: Lo and behold, the South Beach police had a copy of that pawn slip days before Gianna Versace was dead.
12: So, could they have prevented the murder? Up in Chicago, Paul Beichler read Graves' story. And
2: do you remember finding out about this coin being found?
9: Oh, I couldn't believe it. I knew immediately what those gold coins were. In fact, they were probably the coins that I had actually handed to Lee Miglin.
12: So that coin tied Cunanan to Lee Miglin's murder and revealed where he was hiding in Miami Beach. That is, if police had been looking. But before the murder, they weren't, even though Cunanan was on the FBI's most wanted list.
9: Took a beating over the pawn shop, rightfully so.
12: Because the one officer whose job was to check pawn slips didn't get to it. He was assigned elsewhere that week.
9: So he was sitting on his desk for almost a week.
18: What did that detective feel like when he realized what had happened?
9: It felt terrible, but it's that old Murphy's Law again, and a very antiquated system that we had back then.
12: But the pawn shop discovery did point Detective Navarro to that rundown hotel, the Normandy Plaza.
9: Let's talk to everybody. Let's interview all the employees. Show pictures of Andrew. Nobody's ever seen this guy.
12: And then the next day, a memory suddenly improved.
19: Which does he most closely resemble?
9: When the manager of the hotel all of a sudden remembered Andrew Cunanan.
18: Okay.
9: And remembered that he's under this name, Kurt DeMars, from Paris, France.
12: By then, Cunanan was long gone, skipped out on his rent. Another miss in a growing list of misses across four states.
18: What was that like?
2: Knowing that you can't see him, he's not around, he's gone now, but...
9: Very frustrating. It seemed like we were always one step behind him.
12: Then it got worse.
9: The FBI pulled all their special agents out except for four.
18: Why?
9: The director felt that Cunanan wasn't on Miami Beach, that he had slipped away. At the time, I was pissed because we had leads still coming in, hundreds, you know.
12: Then, 8 days into the search, just when it seemed police would never catch a break.
9: So we get a call on the radio from dispatch.
20: We got a blue houseboat.
9: Shots fired at this houseboat. And I thought to myself, what a perfect place to hide.
14: Coming up, closing in on a killer.
9: He was like a trapped rat.
14: When Dateline

0: 8 days after the murder of Johnny Versace, leads were still coming in, hundreds every day. And then, July 23rd, late afternoon.
1: Okay, you're calling on 911. Do you have an emergency?
2: Yes.
0: The call came from a pier in Miami Beach. A caretaker had been checking on a powder blue houseboat. The owner was away. But it looked like someone was inside. And something was wrong.
3: You saw light on?
4: All the lights was on.
0: He approached the boarding door, and then a gunshot.
4: I hear a shot. Boom!
0: In an instant, hundreds of Miami Beach police, the FBI, out-of-town investigators, an army of reporters were converging on the pier. It's gone now. The houseboat was knocked down years ago. Only a few rotting posts and a square of concrete marked the spot. But that day, that moment...
5: So when we first got here, Uniform Patrol had a perimeter set around the houseboat. We called Marine Patrol to cover the water perimeter to make sure whoever was in there wouldn't get away. Then we called the SWAT team in.
0: Where were the cameras of the world?
5: We took over that parking lot right next to the fire station.
0: Mm.
5: So that's where we set up the media staging area. So all the filming was being done from across the street. It was too dangerous to be here.
0: Sure. There were a few over there on the other side of the water.
5: There were some on the other side of the water that snuck in.
0: Snuck in? What do you mean snuck in?
5: Snuck in. No, they...
0: We actually knew what he meant. Some of us from NBC, including me, found a perch across the waterway where we got a direct view of the houseboat. And when police cordoned off the scene around the houseboat, NBC correspondent Kerry Sanders found another way to get closer.
6: There's a roadblock. Police weren't letting anybody in. And I looked over to my left and I saw a construction worker who was on his bicycle and he was riding home on the sidewalk. And I ran over to him and I go, can you give me a ride on your handlebars? And I hopped up on his handlebars, gave him $20, and he rode me down on the bicycle about 4 or 5 blocks to get to where this was all going on.
0: A siege atmosphere settled in.
7: How did you try to reach him? To get
5: word
7: to him?
5: We had hostage negotiators on scene from the FBI and from the local sheriff's office, and they attempted to make contact via the landline telephone, but he didn't answer it.
0: Okay.
5: So we tried a bullhorn, and no response.
0: Everybody waited, the world watching. At one point, some officers moved in quietly, busted a window, and tossed a listening device into the houseboat.
5: We were getting absolutely nothing from inside the houseboat. So we were pretty confident he was either gone or he was dead.
0: Gone? How would he be gone?
5: He slipped away from us before, more than once.
0: They gave it 30 minutes. And then it seemed clear that if someone was inside that boat, they were not going to come out. There was a SWAT team standing by, armed with tear gas. When they went in, what was it like?
5: They cleared the houseboat, and when they went to the second floor bedroom, they discovered a white male with a self-inflicted gunshot wound.
0: Was it him? Maybe, maybe not. Detective Navarro had fans brought in to disperse the tear gas. And then he and the FBI man went in with a camera. The space looked more like an apartment than a boat.
5: We went upstairs without touching anything, and we had, you know, booties on and gloves, and went up there and looked at him.
0: And they knew. After staring at pictures of that face for so many days, it was certainly Andrew Cunanan.
5: We were very excited that it was over. We actually high-fived each other. We were happy that nobody else was going to die.
0: The police camera captured Cunanan's last refuge, his exit scene.
7: What did he have in there with him?
5: Books and magazines and stuff. He was out of food. He was out of money. Actually, that houseboat kind of gave me the sense he was like a trapped rat.
0: In the living room, a spread of glossy magazines with their high fashion ads and reminders of a life he could never have.
5: There was some pecans and stuff that were eaten like empty. The whole bowl was eaten like there was no food left in the house.
0: There was a TV on the boat. Police believe he'd been watching and so knew, had to have, that he was finally a famous man.
2: And so at that stage of desperation where he knew he couldn't go anywhere, couldn't do anything, couldn't get food, couldn't...
5: I think that's why he killed himself, you know. I think what happened was, in Cunanan's mind, when he hears the caretaker walk in and say something or whatever, he thought that was the police.
2: Yeah.
5: I think he kills himself then.
2: And when he did, he took his secrets with him. He left no note, no explanation for why he killed Jeff Trail and David Madsen and Lee Miglin and William Reese and Gianni Versace. But now we've learned more about Andrew Cunanan and the consequences, the aftershocks of his terrible acts.
8: Coming up, looking for answers, saying goodbye.
9: You took somebody away at the height of their career, at the height of their happiness, devastated a family, a close family.
10: Time, as they say, they heals you, but doesn't go away.

0: Well, the world's attention was focused on a fugitive killer. It shifted momentarily to this exquisite old cathedral in Milan. If Gianni Versace brought celebrity to the runway, celebrities paid their respects in kind.
1: The world is coming.
0: Like everyone, a state funeral.
1: It is a state funeral.
0: Versace's memorial mass in Milan.
1: You took somebody away at the height of their career, at the height of their happiness.
2: Mm-hmm.
1: Devastated a family, a close family.
0: We watched on television as Donatella and Santo made their entrance. Fashion stars like Giorgio Armani, Karl Lagerfeld, and Naomi Campbell were there. And the greatest star of them all, Princess Diana, the most famous woman of her time, sitting with a tearful Elton John. Even then, people couldn't help but wonder what would happen to the House of Versace. Didn't know then that another Versace was willing to carry the torch. Like so many others, model Beverly Johnson had her doubts.
3: We thought that was it. It was over. And when Donatella was going to take over, we were like, oh, wow.
0: Good luck with that.
3: And then we realized how uber talented she was. It was a testament of the genius that that family had. And just when you thought it couldn't get any better with Gianni Versace and all was lost, that she, you know, she just picked up the baton and just... And that's rare that a brand can continue. I think that's a real testament to Gianni Versace.
0: In Miami, Moscow, New York, Tokyo, or countless cities in between, are reminders of the boy from southern Italy who built a fashion empire. When we last spoke, Antonio D'Amico was carrying on with his own designs, working on a new sportswear line. His first collection focused on golf wear. He was living a quiet life outside of Milan, surrounded by reminders of the man he loved.
2: Do you find yourself thinking about that? What you saw on the steps that day? Does it come back to you often?
4: It was a nightmare for years.
2: Yeah.
4: But, you know, it's a question of timing.
2: Yeah.
4: Time, as they say, they heal you, but doesn't go away.
0: The other men who lost their lives are equally mourned. The people who love Jeff Trail and David Madsen understand that these two men simply befriended the wrong guy. And Lee Miglin. Friends and family will not fully recover, ever. And even now, his death remains a mystery. Was it a random killing? Or was there some connection that made Miglin a target? It's an unfinished chapter for Paul Beitler.
5: And the only two people who can solve that riddle aren't on the earth anymore.
2: Are you done? I mean, if you found a string to pull, would you pull it?
5: I'd pull it. I haven't given up. And if there's somebody out there that can solve this problem and this riddle and has more information, love to hear it.
6: Now you live with it.
5: Yeah.
2: So what does he mean to you in memory?
5: Only good. Only good. He was a giant of a human being.
0: George Navarro, who now runs his own security consulting business, is also frustrated that Cunanan took the easy way out.
2: So was it an upsetting thing to hear?
7: Upsetting because I had a lot of questions for him, you know? It's a lot of things that were left unanswered that I'd like to know the answer to.
2: Mm.
7: Why he did it, you know? What the connection was with the victims and that sort of thing.
0: The ordeal, 5 murders, 3 months, inexplicable violence, did teach law enforcement a tough lesson.
8: One of the strong underlying themes of this whole story is just really the lack of participation, the lack of collaboration and cooperation among law enforcement authorities in so many different areas of the country. So you've got Miami, you've got Chicago, you've got Minnesota, you've got San Diego, you've got, and once the FBI comes in after Reese, you've got all these different people working, and who's in charge?
0: Communication is so much better now. Things do change. But one thing hasn't. The world's fixation with the famous. And the puzzle. What drove a guy like Andrew Cunanan? What made him a killer? Stacy Lopez doesn't have any answers. To this day, she thinks about her friend Andrew and feels only confusion and pain.
9: And it's not something that I talk about often. I mean, who do you talk to about something like this? You know, yes, I loved the serial killer. I mean, it sounds so awful, but he was a big part of my adolescence, and he was my friend.
0: Did you find yourself mourning his passing? Or
9: I found myself mourning the friend that I knew. And I had a very hard time accepting what he had done.
0: Have you spent any time thinking about what he was about? Or?
1: No, I don't care. I'll be honest. I'm gonna cut you short on that one.
0: That's okay.
1: I don't care. And to put it this way, he's a footnote in history. Just one more person with a gun. So, screw you. You get nothing.
0: Hal Rubenstein would rather talk about his friend Johnny, what that man taught him about life.
1: If you're going to still be here, don't sit there with one foot in the back door waiting to stop. No. You grab life for as long as you get the chance. And you grab it to yourself and you make the most out of it.
10: That's all for now. I'm Lester Holt. Thanks for joining us.
11: She was a loving mother, a wife.
12: A remarkable human being.
13: 911, what is your emergency?
14: I'm at a friend's house. I came here to check on the wife, and she's dead on the floor.
15: This was not your average call.
11: This beautiful woman who wanted to give and help, why is she dead?
16: At that point, everybody was a suspect.
17: Oh, my God, Teresa.
11: Her husband was in Connecticut.
17: If I was with you, this wouldn't have happened.
16: I was like, are you guys watching this?
18: You guys swing occasionally.
17: Very occasional.
16: You're now opening a suspect pool even wider.
19: Did you directly have any planning to do with killing Teresa?
17: No, I didn't.
20: He looked like Mark. He has the goatee, just like Mark. Was he wanting Teresa for himself?
11: Who are these guys?
16: This was like a movie, but it's not a movie. She recited the entire story of everything that happened.
21: I'm like, well, I know you went down and killed somebody. And then he said, yeah.
11: It's a very tangled web.
10: A doctor thought she was home alone. What she didn't know would kill her.
16: Right there, it's like somebody rings a bell. You know, you're like, whoa.
22: That fuse had been lit somewhere, huh?
16: He was just waiting to explode.
10: I'm Lester Holt, and this is Dateline. Here's Dennis Murphy with The Road Trip.
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23: Getting you healthy is my passion. 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
24: Some patients, like Julie Rojas Butcher, regarded Dr. Severs as nothing less than a miracle worker.
25: I had tried so many different medicines. I had tried so many different doctors, and no one can figure the root of the problem out.
24: But Dr. Severs, sometimes spending 4 hours at a time with Julie, ultimately diagnosed a spectrum of food allergies. Her beloved shellfish was out, but this doctor was in her life, in her affections.
25: There's something about her caring about my family, about my career, about my life. So you don't find that very often.
23: It means pain relief without surgery, pills, or injections.
24: So how is it that the dreams of this adored physician and aspiring TV doctor never came to be? Well, settle back, because there's a story therein, an exceedingly grim one. Go back to June 29th, 2015, Another muggy Monday dawning in the southwest coastal town of Bonita Springs, Florida. Teresa had been away for the weekend for a family celebration up in New York with her husband Mark and two young daughters. Teresa's mother had turned 75. But she flew home early to see her Monday morning patients, leaving her husband and daughters up north. These security images, so poignant now, captured Dr. Seavers arriving at the airport in Fort Myers Sunday night. When she failed to show up for her morning patients, the clinic contacted Mark to tell him something was off. He tried and tried again, but could not reach Teresa. So he called a family friend, a doctor who worked nearby, and got his voicemail.
2: I just thought maybe if you were not at work, you could possibly swing by the house. It's just not like her. You know, in all the years I've known him to be a half hour late for work and not answer her phone.
24: Mark then called his mom, Bonnie, who lived just across town.
20: He was concerned, maybe she overslept or whatever. Can you go to the house and check and see if Teresa's okay?
24: Bonnie and her friend got in her car and started toward Mark and Teresa's house. But before they could get there, her son called back. Dr. Mark Petritis had gotten the message and was already on the way.
20: You don't have to go. So we're almost at the house. So we turned around and go back home.
24: At the Seavers' house, Dr. Petritis let himself in. And what he found, ghastly.
13: 911, what is your emergency?
14: I'm at a friend's house. He's out of town, and I came here to check on his wife, and she's dead on the floor.
24: It looked as though she'd been murdered.
14: There's a hammer at the side, and she's bashed in the back of the head.
13: Okay, all right, stand the line with me, sir, okay?
14: Yes.
24: It was by then 9:45 in the morning. First responders were on their way. Dr. Petritis waited outside.
14: I'm afraid somebody's in the house. I mean, somebody killed her.
24: The doctor called Mark and told him he'd need to get back home immediately. Mark broke the horrible news to his mom.
20: Mark calls, crying. Teresa's dead. I should have been there. I should have protected her. It's my job to protect her. And that was his soulmate.
24: Mark also called Teresa's friend, Dr. Stephen Stoller.
3: Phone rings on my cell phone, and I pick it up. And he said, I just wanted you to know, want to be one of the first people to know that they found Teresa and there's been a crime, you know, where she's been, you know, she's dead. And I.
4: That's so nonsensical. How do you wrap your brain around that?
3: Well, I mean, she wasn't sick. She was super vibrant. I mean, sometimes you're prepared for those kinds of things, but this was not something I was prepared for.
24: Carmine Marcino, then undersheriff of the Lee County Sheriff's Department, was at a restaurant when he heard the news.
15: We knew immediately this was not your average call. This was not something that we were going to respond to and say, okay, this was a drug deal gone bad.
4: Zip code doesn't correspond with that kind of crime, huh?
15: It doesn't. Usually very quiet over there. But at first we're like, okay, is it a burglary? Is it a burglary with somebody's home?
24: The sheriff's department sent a dozen officers to start working the scene. As darkness fell, it was clear no one was going to be sleeping that night. A killer was on the loose.
10: When we come back, the mystery deepens.
4: So the cops are playing this very close to the vest.
11: Very close.
10: And later, a long, strange road trip to a dead end.
5: Just smiling, shopping, 30-gallon trash bags, a Budweiser t-shirt, some planned to be used for the homicide, some planned for leisure time in between.
24: By Monday night, word had spread about a murder in Bonita Springs. Crime scene tape surrounded the house of Mark and Teresa Seavers. Jacqueline Beavis covered the story for NBC2.
11: We got the call that law enforcement had been at Jarvis Road for about 10 hours. So every news crew in the community headed out that way.
24: But reporters didn't have much to go on.
4: So the cops are playing this very close to the vest.
11: Very close for quite a while.
6: I mean, you know this area.
24: Viewers in southwest Florida were alarmed, and none more so than Mark's stepmom, Jenny Weckelman, who just come home from work in time to catch the news.
18: And so kind of in my peripheral vision, I saw Mark's house on the screen.
4: How awful. You saw the house and...
18: And I heard dead body. And that was

0: was Teresa. How could this be? She contacted Mark's stepsister, Connie, who, like so many, was dumbfounded.
1: What in the world happened here, right?
2: It's impossible to wrap your head around that.
0: Who could have imagined life would end like this for Dr. Teresa Severs? She and her husband, Mark, seemed to have the perfect life.
3: They looked like they had it all. They looked happy in what they were doing. They looked focused, looking forward to what the next step would be.
0: Teresa and Mark met about 12 years earlier. Teresa was a physician in Florida, and Mark was trained as a nurse and living in Missouri. The two met when Mark was visiting Florida, and they hit it off. Mark's mom, Bonnie, thought Teresa was a good fit for her son.
4: Teresa's a genius and very organized. She knew Mark was kind and gentle, compassionate. They also had a lot of the same interest of wanting to help people.
0: And Connie could tell Teresa made her stepbrother happy.
2: I totally understood why he loved her. I mean, she was charismatic. She had that same caring nature, although in a pretty feisty, you know, feisty way.
1: She wasn't a wallflower.
2: No.
0: Mark's approach to the world was a little softer.
2: He was very nurturing, not afraid to, you know, worried about being a macho guy on the outside.
5: Oh, that's a good picture.
0: Dating soon became, we're engaged. Mark popped the question by printing a jokey ad in the newspaper. It wasn't long before the two were exchanging sunset vows on the beach.
1: Handsome groom, pretty bride.
3: Yeah, you know, she had a beautiful dress. And
2: I mean, Mark is just smitten. He has been ever since.
0: Around 2005, Mark and Teresa moved to Bonita Springs, and Teresa opened her own practice. And they welcomed two little girls along the way.
2: And they're very special kids, very special. I mean, how could they not be with a mom like Teresa and a dad like Mark?
0: Mark ran the medical office and took care of their daughters so Teresa could focus on patients and expanding her practice.
3: He stepped right into the shoes, and whatever Teresa's dream was, Mark supported her in that.
0: She got involved with local charities and was even featured on the cover of eBella magazine as one of the top healers in the area.
6: She had the charisma. She had the science. I think she could inspire people.
0: Chiropractor Steven Stoller met Teresa at a conference, and they shared a similar holistic approach to healthcare.
6: Her original training was internal medicine, but she was a seeker, and she was really on this path to help people and not just process patients.
0: You've met one of those patients she helped, Julie Rojas Butcher.
1: She's had major influence on your life.
7: On every aspect of it.
0: Teresa not only got Julie's health back, but she also guided her through a career change. And when Julie was ready to expand her family, Teresa encouraged her to consider adoption.
1: Got your back on your toes, feeling good, and now you have a son, maybe, with her encouragement.
7: Yes, she was the first person to have that conversation with me.
0: But the petite Dr. Severs, just shy of 5 feet, could also be a dress-you-down sergeant major if she thought a patient was slacking off.
7: She would get frustrated when she would be like, I told you to exercise 3 times a week, and you clearly are not doing that. I think that was her delivery method.
0: And Dr. Severs felt her message was too important to reserve just for her patients.
8: I just think that what he has...
0: That's why she and Mark were developing her TV show and YouTube channel.
8: I'd like to introduce Dr. Steven Stoller.
0: And Teresa's friend, Dr. Stoller, said for her it wasn't about fame. She saw it as a chance to bring her message to the masses.
6: She wanted to empower people, give people the freedom, and instill purpose in them so that they were in charge of their own healthcare.
0: But now, that would never happen. The kitchen. The hammer. Who could have murdered Teresa, and in such a brutal way? The sheriff's department was desperately trying to find answers.
9: This is a case of whodunit, which is for us a nightmare.
10: Coming up...
11: No footprints, no fingerprints, no DNA left on scene.
10: And a burglar alarm that, for some strange reason, didn't ring.
1: You were sure you'd said it when
12: I know I said it.

0: The case of Teresa Severs, a well-known doctor bludgeoned to death in her kitchen, was a top priority for the Lee County Sheriff's Office. Homicide detectives David Leavitt and Michael Downs were assigned the case. Detective Downs arrived shortly after the 911 call. He knew there was at least one victim and thought just possibly the killer was still about.
1: Do we still have an active crime scene? Is there a potential of somebody else being in the house or still in the neighborhood?
0: But Downs looked around, didn't find any other victims, and no one else was inside. Whoever killed the doctor was gone.
2: There's marked vehicles outside.
0: That afternoon, detectives took a closer look at the scene to fill in the story. They started at the front of the house.
1: The garage is open. I could see a minivan on the inside, but nothing stood out at me at that point from the street.
0: Inside the garage lay Teresa's suitcase. It appeared to have been rifled through. Downs entered the house through the laundry room and noticed a dog bowl slightly blocking his path. In the kitchen, just beyond, was Teresa's body.
1: When I looked at the body, she was face down. She's wearing a black dress. She was in a large pool of blood.
3: Where were the obvious injuries that you could see?
1: Because of her hair, I couldn't necessarily see injuries, but I could see where the trauma was concentrated at. Obviously, the hair is matted with blood. It was evident that it was blunt force trauma to the back of the skull.
0: It seemed to detectives that she'd just arrived home when she was attacked. Her purse on the bar stool looked as though someone had gone through it.
1: I saw Dr. Teresa Severs' wallet open. I could see her ID. It appeared that one of the cards had been thumbed up in there.
3: Do you think maybe I'm looking at a home invasion? This woman walked in a bad moment?
1: Oh, absolutely.
0: And the purse wasn't the only evidence of a possible break-in.
1: The side garage access had been tampered with, as if somebody tried to break into it.
0: There was damage to the door, but on closer inspection, the lock still worked. What's more, the Severs had valuables in their home there for the taking. Cash, guns, electronics. Teresa was wearing jewelry, but all of that was untouched.
4: Nothing immediately appeared to be missing, so it begged the question, was this a targeted event for this person, or was something interrupted?
0: Crime scene investigators carefully processed the house. There was little evidence pointing to the killer.
3: No bloody footprints leaving the garage saying they went that way.
1: No footprints, no fingerprints, no DNA left on scene that we were able to recover.
0: Late Monday afternoon, Teresa's husband, Mark, landed back in Florida. Two other members of the investigative team sat down with him at his mom, Bonnie's, house. He seemed to be still trying to process the news.
5: What am I supposed to do with all this?
6: Well, sir, it's a lot that's going to have to get sorted out as time goes.
1: They get the basic information that we get from anybody, like, you know, when's the last time that you talked to her?
0: Mark said he last heard from Teresa just before 11 Sunday night.
5: When she was leaving the airport, she called.
6: She was in the van at that point.
5: She was in the car.
6: Okay.
5: She said, I'm in the car and I'm getting ready to pay at the parking.
0: But that was it. He never got a text or call from Teresa saying, I'm home.
7: Did she have any problems with anybody on the plane?
5: She made no reference to anything at all.
0: They questioned Mark about who had access to the house. As it turns out, Mark's mom, Bonnie, was watching the family pets, and she'd been in and out of the house all weekend. And she'd been having some trouble with their security system.
5: My mom, God bless her, my mom has a hard time pushing the button where it says stay, waiting for people to leave.
0: Naturally, investigators wanted to speak with Bonnie, too.
8: While you were at the house, did you have to press in a code to disarm their alarm?
9: I pressed.
8: Okay.
0: But Bonnie was certain that she set the alarm when she left Saturday night. When she came back Sunday morning,
9: it wasn't on. I didn't have to cancel it.
3: And you were sure you'd set it when
9: you
3: left?
9: Oh, I know I set it.
3: And you're the last person in there?
9: There's no one else but me.
0: Bonnie, thinking the alarm system must be on the fritz, contacted Mark, who told her not to worry about setting it.
9: He says, just forget it, because we've been having problems with that alarm. Sometimes it would go on, sometimes it wouldn't. And because of the dog's motion detection, forget it, don't even bother with it then.
0: But the more Bonnie thought about the alarm system, the more it weighed on her. Teresa was murdered that Sunday night. Maybe someone was able to get into the house and do this horrible thing because she left the alarm off.
9: So I really feel that it's my fault.
8: You cannot blame yourself.
0: The next day, detectives asked Bonnie back to the station. They needed to go over her timeline again. The investigator gave her a printout showing the alarm was turned off at 6:09 Sunday morning.
9: I was not there at 6:09 in the morning.
10: It was turned off at 6:09.
0: Did that mean someone else had been there?
8: That's what we're trying to work on.
10: Oh, my God.
0: It certainly seemed as though someone was in the house Sunday morning before Bonnie. But who?
11: Coming up, was Teresa killed by someone she had helped?
3: Did one of those kids find their way back into her kitchen?
12: One of those kids' friends, because they said that there was money in the house.
13: She was incredible. She was a good friend. She was a good mom. She was a great doctor. She was a great person.
0: Reality started to set in as family, friends, and patients gathered at Teresa Seaver's funeral to reflect on the person who was lost. Hundreds of people came to say their goodbyes.
13: The outpouring of people that filled this church was incredible. I kind of thought to myself, wow, every one of these people in this room was personally touched by her.
3: People she might have picked up and put back together, whatever their dilemma was when they went to her.
13: Yeah, I mean, it was incredible. I mean, how many people felt so close to her? You know, everybody was special to her.
0: While Teresa's loved ones mourned their loss, her killer was still on the loose, and the community around Bonita Springs was on edge.
14: I mean, I'm shocked. I don't know what to tell you.
15: Are you scared? Because whoever is responsible for this is still out there.
16: Kind of nervous about it.
17: It grasped this entire community, and no one could take their eyes off of it because everyone just wanted to know who and why.
3: And are they coming in my door?
17: Absolutely.
3: Because nobody could be reassured by the sheriff's office of what was going on.
17: No one had any clue. And there was nothing at that point that was leaking to say this was probably someone who knows her. But no one was confident in that.
0: The medical examiner by then had taken his look at Teresa's injuries and found she'd been bashed on the head 17 times. Tips were flooding into the sheriff's department, and some of the theories were really out there.
18: Some people are connecting it online to the deaths of two other doctors with ties to Florida.
0: Her friend, Dr. Stoller, heard about it.
13: There had been, you know, innuendos or rumors of kind of holistic doctors, people that were really speaking against the dogma.
3: Is someone killing?
13: Yes.
3: Homeopathic holistic doctors, huh?
13: That was a thought.
0: Detectives did look into it.
1: At first, we were like, oh, wow, this is actually pretty interesting. And then the more you look at it and the more you dissect it, it just didn't fit with what we were looking at that time.
0: Instead, they were focusing their attention on those closest to the victim. The spouse, of course, usually tops that list. But remember, Teresa's husband, Mark, was 1,300 miles away when she was killed. It couldn't have been him. And besides, Teresa's sister, Annie Lisa, told detectives Mark was a good husband.
19: Mark worshipped the ground Teresa walked on. He was Mr. Mom.
0: And Teresa's mom, Mary Ann Groves, felt the same way.
20: They were a happy couple. They were a happy couple. I mean, she used to get upset with him because he was always, he kept his office a mess, but she finally realized that that was always going to be Mark, you know. But, you know, she knew that, you know, they were together for life.
0: So what about the man who made the 911 call, Dr. Petritis?
3: Of course, anybody that comes upon a murder scene, as he does, has got to explain maybe in a little more detail about why he's there.
1: Oh, especially, and that's another investigative step that we take, and we have to take a sworn statement from him. We took DNA from him.
0: Dr. Petritis didn't act like a man with something to hide.
1: He was cooperative. He was everywhere where he was supposed to be, and he gave us no real cause for concern.
3: So ultimately, he didn't make it onto your list.
1: He was on the list for a short time until we were able to exclude him from the investigation.
0: Then detectives started to look at some of the people Teresa had helped through her charity work. She'd been on the board at Our Mother's Home, a shelter for struggling teen moms. She and Mark even opened their doors to some of the girls and their children.
3: Did one of those kids find their way back into her kitchen?
1: Which could have been a possibility.
4: Or did one of those kids' parents want some payback because they were upset that you were able to give my kid something I never could? These are all possible things.
12: Or one of those kids' friends because they said that there was money in the house.
0: Deputies talked to a fellow board member of the shelter, Karen Watson, someone who'd known Teresa for years. She told them in an audio interview about one teen mom who'd grown particularly close to Teresa.
21: Like, she was very troubled.
0: The mom had been arrested for drugs, and Teresa was trying to help her. But Karen didn't think that mom had anything to do with it.
22: Is there any other children or anybody else that had an extra grind with Miss Seavers, was upset with Miss Seavers for any reason?
21: No.
22: Maybe have been to the house and saw what she had and they're going to go down there and take it? for some reason? Money, jewelry, any reason like that?
20: No.
22: Okay.
0: But Karen did have one possible lead, and it was something detectives talked to Teresa's mom about, too.
2: She ever complained about any of her employees?
20: Oh, yeah.
0: She mentioned one woman, a nurse, whose name came up a few times in police interviews.
20: No, she had told Sandra, I think it was she had told Sandra that, you know, you really need to try to find another job because I really need to replace you. Sandra was bad-mouthing Teresa. Mm-hmm. Now, you may not like your boss, but you don't bad-mouth them to patients that are coming in the doors.
0: And a year earlier, Dr. Seavers had laid off Sandra's husband, Frank, who'd also worked at the practice. Detectives wondered, could all this have angered her enough to hurt Teresa? But when Sandra spoke to a local reporter, she seemed heartbroken about what happened.
10: I learned a lot from her. When you're with somebody for 7 years, it's your second home. It wasn't a job to me.
0: Detectives talked to Sandra, too.
4: By the end of speaking with her, we were able to eliminate her. And like anything, hey, where were you? Were you here? Were you there? And everything wrapped up itself. She wasn't a likely suspect.
0: The leads were running dry. And after days of investigating, detectives seemed no closer to knowing who killed Teresa.
11: Coming up... A husband struggles with his emotions and shares a secret.
22: Hey, do you guys open? Do you guys swing occasionally?
5: Very occasional.
22: Mm-hmm.

0: The beating death of Teresa Severs was all anyone could talk about in Southwest Florida. The Bonita Springs community wanted answers. Yet several days on, the sheriff's office remained tight-lipped about its investigation. Reporter Jacqueline Beavis.
1: What was known at that point, as you recall?
2: Quite frankly, absolutely nothing.
1: Nothing.
2: She was a doctor, a loving mother, a wife, and she was murdered, and we're working to find out how.
1: Pretty thin gruel for a reporter.
2: Yeah.
0: Behind the scenes, frustration was setting in for the detectives. The overkill aspect of the murder looked personal, but without a theory of the case, they couldn't rule anything out.
3: A lot of homicides can either be pinned down to a domestic-related incident or a drug-related incident. It's isolated.
1: And you can put out a briefing and say you're safe to go about your business.
3: Exactly. In this case, we're not...
1: You couldn't do that.
3: Can't do that in this case. No. Exactly.
0: Mark Severs' family says the not knowing was wearing on him, too.
4: I was really most concerned for my brother. He was the one who was looking out for all of us, making sure we were okay, and trying to keep it together for the girls, even though he was afraid. At that time, he was afraid mostly for the girls.
0: With little to go on, detectives asked Mark to come down to the station for an interview.
5: State your name one more time for him.
6: Mark Severs.
0: Now that he'd had time to think about it, they wanted to know, had he come up with any additional leads?
6: I've been wrapping my brain around this since Monday morning.
7: Mm-hmm. I figure you've been thinking about it all the time.
6: I can't think of anybody, mm-hmm. any situation, that would want to hurt Teresa, to take her life. It doesn't make sense.
0: Family and friends had described Mark and Teresa as a rock-solid couple. But detectives wanted to hear about the marriage from Mark himself.
7: Now, talking about your relationship, have you guys been contemplating any kind of separation or divorce? Has there been any marital problems?
6: No.
0: But that wasn't the next door neighbor's take.
1: You're hearing from the neighbors little snippets of information about marital turmoil coming out the windows. They're fighting again.
3: And that was the most consistent thing that came through, and they would hear them arguing and, you know, screaming at each other.
0: Okay, Mark admitted, they might fight, but no big deal. He was used to her eruptions.
6: She gets mad. She has her temper.
7: Sure.
6: Which is not temper. She just yells. Your office looks like a mess. Our whole life, our whole house is chaos. Clean your office. You know.
7: Right.
6: This is the kind of thing that's going to make us have a divorce.
0: That was just Teresa the Spitfire being Teresa. Mark said it never affected their loyalty to one another.
7: Have you ever had an issue in the past with any infidelity in your marriage that you're aware of?
6: No.
7: Have you ever... cheated on your wife?
6: I've never cheated on her, and she's never cheated on me.
0: Throughout the interview, Mark struggled to contain his emotions.
6: She had so much to offer the world. Mm-hmm. She was really, everyone says this about their wife, their kids are special, my kids are phenomenal.
7: Sure.
6: It should have been me. I should have been home.
7: Well?
6: She really is on track to change the world. She has her own TV show. She was going to take healthcare to a whole other level.
0: Mark certainly appeared the grieving husband, but there was something about all that emotion that made the detectives wonder.
6: I'm so mad.
7: Yep.
6: I go through.
7: You will.
3: His demeanor was very all over the place from the second he came in. He was crying, and then he's doing breathing exercises.
7: Breathe. Breathe with me. Slow it down.
6: Life is so much better.
0: And when he was left alone in the room, Mark spoke directly to his dead wife, like a Shakespearean actor.
6: Oh, my God, Teresa. What could I have done if I was with you? This wouldn't have happened. If I came back, this wouldn't have happened.
3: So I was actually listening to the interview on my computer in my office, and I came out, and I was like, are you guys watching this?
6: I love you, Teresa.

0: well, it is a well-known thing. Everybody reacts differently.
1: Is he going over the top?
0: He's going over the top. He's putting on a performance.
2: This is hard. This is really should be nothing.
3: This is unreal.
2: I should say this is who gives a shit about this.
3: Exactly. If it's going to help solve, relax. Stop hurting yourself.
4: Perhaps that's why, toward the end of the interview, Detective Leavitt steered the conversation back to the question of fidelity. The answer he got this time was a wow of a take two.
3: Just to iron out what I was talking about before, what you said, there's been no extramarital affairs on your part.
2: When you say extramarital affairs, I will split lines. I'm not an attorney, but I always focus on details, what you're actually saying.
3: Do you guys swing with anyone?
2: Okay, that's not an extramarital. Is that considered an extramarital affair?
3: No.
2: Okay, then there's been no extramarital affair.
3: Okay, do you guys open do you guys swing occasionally?
2: Very occasional.
3: Mm-hmm.
4: That's right. According to Mark, the couple had an open marriage. He said they invited other women into their bedroom.
5: And then eventually he'd be allowed to be with girls when she wasn't present, as long as he told her about it.
1: So an open, what, swinger kind of relationship, maybe?
5: Yes.
4: But he seemed reluctant to offer details, names, frequency.
3: So how many times?
2: Oh, God, maybe two. One, two or three times.
3: So it's two different girls a couple different times? Only two girls?
2: I'm trying to think. I think it's just two.
3: Mark, come on. You got to remember this stuff. It's not something you're going to forget.
4: The more the detective leaned in, the more sexual partners Mark recalled.
3: What?
2: Caroline.
3: Caroline what?
2: One more woman.
3: Number four?
2: Yeah, but she was actually number one. I feel like
3: were
2: I
3: you
2: just
3: guys,
2: betrayed her.
3: You're not. You're helping to try and solve this.
2: That's why I told you.
3: I know.
4: Mark said he wasn't concerned that any of these women could be involved in Teresa's murder. He said he hadn't been with any of them in a long time. But for the detectives, the investigative implications were clear.
5: Basically, by the end of that conversation, all we said was our suspect pool became even larger.
1: You may have a lot of potential people who
5: exactly
1: would want to do somebody in, right? A spurned, jealous lover? Or...
5: Absolutely.
6: Hey, Mark, we're going to let you get out of here, okay?
4: Mark Sievers had thrown detectives a major twist, but another, even bigger one, was on the way.
7: Coming up...
1: He had pictures on his phone? Women he'd taken home?
5: Pictures and video, yes.
7: The pool of possible suspects grows, and a new lead from over 1,000 miles away.
1: Why would he not take his phone with him to this forage?
8: Well, I thought that, and I found it kind of odd.

0: Mark Sievers had just jolted the thus far meandering investigation into his wife's murder with a rush of fresh adrenaline. The husband revealed a major bit of intimate history. He said he and Teresa had an open marriage. Now detectives had new leads to pursue.
1: So do you have to actually find all those people that sat next to him on a bar stool on a given Friday night?
2: We started that process and as best we could based on the limited information that he provided us.
0: But detectives did get an assist from Mark's cell phone. He'd willingly handed it to them before his interview, and the contents were an investigative trove.
1: And he had pictures on his phone, women he'd taken home?
2: Pictures and video, yes.
0: In fact, there were many explicit images in his phone, not to mention flirty text messages and notes describing the hookups. Reaching out to these women would be a delicate task.
2: That's a great thing to try and introduce yourself to one and say, hey, how do you know these people?
1: You remember the night at the Boom Boom Room?
2: Right, so you're trying to find a unique approach depending on who you were dealing with.
0: But then, before that search could really take off, an unrelated tip came in that detectives could not ignore. It would, as they say, change everything. The out-of-the-blue lead came over 1,000 miles away from the Florida crime scene. A police chief from the Southern Illinois Airport Authority was on the line.
3: He basically said, I have an acquaintance who gave me some interesting information. However, she's a little afraid to come forward.
0: The woman's story, as relayed to the detectives, was vague, but the information was both tantalizing and credible. Maybe they could talk this anonymous source into sharing details with them.
2: I got a gut feeling, and I pulled my lieutenant aside and said, can we please go tomorrow or tonight? This seems legit. This feels like the strongest lead.
0: So 11 days after Teresa's body was found, the detectives hit the road for Illinois.
2: Up to this point, it's just been leads to follow, document, put it away. And now we're hearing someone who's saying, I'm not going to cooperate with you, but I'll listen to you talk to me in person.
1: And you want to sit down and look them in the eye as you talk?
2: Yes, I want them to hear what we have to say. It was literally a Hail Mary pass.
0: They met in a hotel conference room. Detectives Lebit and Downs, the police chief tipster, and his friend, the woman with the information. Her name is Rose. She says any reluctance about coming forward dissolved when Detective Lebit appealed to her to think about the loss suffered by Teresa's two young children.
4: When he said that, it's just kind of like, you know, I had no problems with anything from that point on.
5: This Detective Mike Downs.
0: The detectives got their audio recorder out to tape what turned out to be a case-changing story. Get ready for this one. You'll need a flowchart.
5: Do you mind if I call you Rose, ma'am?
4: Yes.
5: Okay, Rose.
0: It goes like this. The weekend Teresa Sievers was murdered, Rose said she was at a friend's house across the river in Missouri. That friend's daughter, Angie, was there too. And she was upset because her husband of only a few weeks had just left on a trip without her.
1: So she's a newlywed on Saturday night sitting around a kitchen table she doesn't want to be at. She wants to be with her husband.
4: Correct. That is correct.
0: Angie's husband was an IT tech who said he had to troubleshoot a buddy's office computers. The job site? Florida.
1: Did he say where? Do you remember her saying where he was going to be working?
4: She just said Florida.
1: In Florida, working on somebody's computer.
4: His best friend's computers.
0: To make matters worse, Angie, the ticked-off newlywed, said she had no way to reach her husband. He'd left his cell phone behind.
1: Why would he not take his phone with him to this Florida job?
4: Well, I thought that, you know, especially being fairly newly married, that's something that you just take with you as your phone for communication, and I found it kind of odd myself.
0: Odd maybe, but Rose didn't give the situation much more thought until a couple of days later when she got a call from her friend. Turns out the computers Angie's husband had driven to Florida to fix were the office gear of Dr. Teresa Sievers. And even more intriguingly, this IT guy's best friend was Mark.
4: The first thing she said to me is, I guess you heard about the doctor. And I'm like, what doctor? What are you talking about? Well, Angie's husband's best friend's wife. She was killed. Just kind of stunned me.
0: Rose started to connect the dots in the middle of the night when she awoke to a Nancy Grace segment on the murder. Angie's husband, the trip to Florida. Was it possible that he was somehow involved in Teresa's murder?
4: I was feeling very uneasy about it. Laid back down, could not go to sleep. I ended up staying up the rest of the evening.
0: She decided to phone a friend, Jeff Hamilton. He's the Airport Authority's police chief who called the Florida detectives with the tip.
6: by the time we finished our conversation, I had a pretty good idea that the person she was telling me had an opportunity to have committed this crime.
0: Now, as Detectives Leavitt and Downs listened to Rose's story, they were thinking the same thing.
3: Right there, it's like somebody rings a bell, you know? You're like, whoa, finally, we have a good lead, finally.
0: It was time to pay Angie's husband, Mark's best friend, a visit. So the two Florida detectives headed north to Hillsboro, Missouri, a rural area about 40 miles south of St. Louis.
1: You're moving states and jurisdictions here.
2: Yes, we are.
1: You're leaving Illinois and you're going across the river to Missouri, huh?
2: That's correct. We're completely out of our element.
0: Their target? The fix-it computer guy was a man named Curtis Wayne Wright.
3: He hadn't really come up as anything up to that point.
0: A background check revealed Wayne, as he liked to be called, had a record. 3 convictions for drug possession and a stint in jail. So they decided not to take any chances. They enlisted the help of the Jefferson County Sheriff's Office, which sent a SWAT team early one Sunday morning to pick Wayne up at his trailer.
1: So flashbangs and knock on the door stuff?
2: Or? I'm sure if they deployed flashbangs or not, but they did make an entry on their trailer here, and inside was Curtis Wainwright, Angie Wright, and one of their younger family members.
0: Wayne was yanked out of bed and brought down to the station as he was, shirtless. He sat down with Detective Leavitt.
2: With these rights in mind, will you still talk to me now?
5: Sure.
1: Okay. How does he seem to be? Is he cooperative?
2: He was very cooperative. He acted very confused that the police were in his house and he didn't understand why this was happening to him.
0: However, Wayne was more than aware of Teresa's murder. He said he and his wife, Angie, had just returned from Florida where they'd attended her funeral.
7: You guys had talked to Mark and Bonnie and them, and that's why I asked him while we were down there. I was kind of surprised you guys didn't want to talk to us.
0: As a longtime family friend, he said he had to be there for old buddy Mark and the girls.
7: First thing we thought of was, we got to be down there.
2: Oh, yeah, no. Yeah. Mark needed you and you guys were there.
7: You know, he would have done it for us.
2: Yes. Well, you've known him how old?
7: Since ninth grade.
0: Wayne said the two were so close, Mark had even been the best man at his wedding a couple of months earlier.
2: Congrats, by the way. It's nice. It's cool. Is that your first marriage?
7: No.
0: As for Mark and Teresa's office computers, Wayne said that, yes, he did manage them. They'd had some trouble with their IT person a while back, and he'd stepped in to help.
7: I have a computer science and an electrical engineering degree, so...
2: Where'd you get that at?
7: Rolla.
2: And that's in Missouri?
7: Oh, yeah, I'm sorry, yeah.
2: Sorry, I'm out of...
7: I forget you're not...
2: Fish out of water.
7: Yeah. Rolla is one of the top schools in the country.
2: Cool.
1: And not shy about bragging on himself, right? Big contracts for IT work and...
2: That's what he relayed to me at the time, yes.
7: You familiar with Build-A-Bear?
2: Mm-hmm.
7: I wrote all of the software for all Build-A-Bear stores.
2: Wow. I gotta ask, how does that pay?
7: Oh, it was great. I was a contractor, so I made tons of money doing that.
2: I'd like to hear about who I'm talking to, but he took it very far, talking about his martial arts training and fighting ability.
7: I used to box. I used to do MMA fighting. So
2: wow.
7: I wasn't undefeated, but I fought. I retired with the title.
2: Well, it was interesting because with all of those accomplishments, where we were was kind of confusing to me.
1: The single wide trailer in the middle of nowhere, huh?
2: Right.
0: The detective was also blown away by how much Wayne looked like Mark physically. To his eye, the two could have been twins.
2: I'm like, wow, they have the same facial hairstyle, like almost identical. They both wear glasses. Similar, you know, they both have the receding hairlines where they just gave up and shaved their head. They frequently dress similar, too. So it was very odd.
0: Odd, indeed. Was this bizarre buddy team somehow involved in Teresa's murder? Investigators were determined to find out.
8: Coming up.
9: We got the video of his shop where Wayne told us that he was at that weekend. He's not there the entire weekend.
8: When Dateline continues.
0: Curtis Wayne Wright sat in a Jefferson County, Missouri Sheriff's Office interrogation room, casually fielding questions about the murder of Teresa Severs over 1,300 miles away in Florida. If Wayne had been unnerved by that early morning raid at his house, he didn't show it. He was even happy to help the out-of-town detective with restaurant recommendations.
7: They're well-known for their steaks, and I'm not a big steak eater. So,
2: right.
7: But I've seen them bring them out. I mean, they're like that big and that thick, and it's like,
2: wow.
7: Oh my God.
2: Sounds impressive.
0: With the getting-to-know-yous out of the way, Detective Leavitt cut to the chase. Where was Wayne the weekend Teresa was killed? His wife Angie told the detectives he was in Florida, but Wayne had a different account.
7: Well, that weekend was one of the weekends that I was down for the weekend, pretty much. Angie worked.
10: What do you mean down? Like,
7: well,
10: pain?
7: Hurting, yeah.
0: Wayne said a flare-up of injuries from an old car crash had laid him up in bed that weekend. He'd never gone to Florida. He was in Missouri the whole time.
11: Who are you seeing?
2: Someone who is relaying to me that they have different issues with their body. They can't drive that well and trying to pass himself off as very meek and mild-mannered.
10: When's the last time you've been to Mark's house?
7: A year ago.
0: However, he did say he'd rallied briefly to help his landlord fix his car. That part of his alibi would be easy enough to check.
10: What's his name?
7: Chris Taylor.
10: Chris Taylor?
7: Yeah. And so he's got a little shop, and it has an empty bay right now.
10: Perfect. So.
0: While Wayne was talking to Detective Leavitt at the station, other investigators were digging through his home, collecting cell phones and computers, looking for evidence that could link him to the murder. In the driveway, they noticed a rental car. There was nothing obviously helpful there.
11: So you don't find like a fast food bag discarded from Bonita Springs or something like that?
2: We wish, but no.
0: But inside the console, they found an old Garmin GPS device. The memory had been wiped, but they bagged it anyway for a forensics review.
9: Now we got to go out and try and track everything down.
0: The detectives headed out, trying to meet anyone they could find who was connected to Wayne.
2: We're kind of shaking the bushes because we're pretty confident that this guy's involved and he did this.
12: So you're going from friend to friend to figure out what they know?
9: Yeah.
0: They visited the shop owned by Chris Taylor, the guy whose broken down car was Wayne's alibi. Not only did he say Wayne hadn't worked on his car the weekend in question, but he also had surveillance video to prove it.
9: We got the video of his shop where Wayne told us that he was at that weekend. He's not there the entire weekend.
0: They also spoke to a friend of his named Jerry Lubinsky. Jerry contradicted Wayne's alibi, too.
13: It was not unusual for when Wayne would go out of town, he would tell me where he's going.
12: Did he tell you he was going to go to Florida that
13: weekend?
12: Yes,
13: he told me he was going to go to Florida.
12: To do what, Jerry?
13: He said it was a one-day short trip. And that's when I said, well, I said, if that's the case, I says, why don't you fly?
0: Jerry said he even offered to help Wayne buy a plane ticket.
13: I said, I have enough miles, you can go ahead and fly down.
12: It's got to be a 12-hour drive, right?
13: But a little bit farther than that, too. About 16.
12: So you said you'd stake him to an airplane ticket?
13: Right. And he says, no, he says, he's just going to drive and come back.
0: So Wayne seemed to be lying. That much was becoming clear. Did that mean he killed Teresa? And if so, why? The detective still had miles to go to figure that out.
8: Coming up.
3: They picked up a couple items, a couple things to go to the beach.
12: So what did the cash register receipt for their purchases tell you?
3: It looked like they bought towels, shoes, a Budweiser t-shirt.
8: Wayne's road trip, shopping for souvenirs and dumplings.
2: He did a review on a Chinese food restaurant.
3: That was in Georgia, yeah.
12: You're kidding.
3: Wayne Wright actually made a Yelp review.
12: Good dumplings.
3: He was not happy.
0: Detectives Leavitt and Downs were turning Hillsborough, Missouri inside out, trying to tie Curtis Wayne Wright to Teresa's murder. A two-day trip was now more than a week.
12: So we're packing a small bag. We're going to go to Missouri for a night or two. It's turning into a longer commitment here.
2: Yeah, that fell apart very quick.
0: The longer they were in town, the more they felt a target on their backs. Residents didn't seem keen on two Florida cops trying to pin a murder on one of their own. Nights in their hotel room were tense.
2: It gets really quiet at night, especially when you're in a place you don't belong and you're by yourself.
0: The detectives were running out of people to talk to, but there was one more prominent name in Wayne's phone records, someone named Jimmy Rogers. He was a 25-year-old guy living in a mobile home park some 30 minutes away.
2: While we're pulling up, there's literally a disturbance going on outside between two or three people that look like they've been having a very hard time in their life and maybe under the influence of drugs and alcohol.
12: Are you guys scared? It's okay to be scared. Are you looking over your shoulders?
2: Absolutely. We're in an unmarked rental vehicle, but there's plenty of cops. Screams cop, and they immediately key in on us, and I'm basically like looking at them like, hey, we're not here for you.
0: Jimmy's girlfriend, Taylor, greeted them at the trailer door. She was perfectly pleasant, but Jimmy was another story.
3: But he shows up in like a storm, and he's shaking, he's uncomfortable. You can tell something's definitely off.
0: Jimmy was on probation for weapons charges. Maybe he just didn't like cops. So they tried to defuse the situation.
2: We're immediately like, hey, no problem. We're here just following up. We know you're friends with so-and-so. And he starts downplaying his relationship with Curtis Wainwright and saying that I don't really talk to him that often. We know that's a lie now.
0: It felt like Jimmy wanted nothing to do with him. So Detective Leavitt tried to leave on friendly terms.
2: And I said, hey, listen, we're going to be back because, again, we're from Florida. We don't belong here, but we're here right now, which means we have the ability to come back.
0: After nearly 2 weeks, the detectives headed home. They'd collected bags of evidence and stories suggesting that Wayne had something to do with Teresa's murder, but nothing concrete. So back home, their tech experts started deep dives into those digital devices seized at Wayne's trailer. A few weeks later came a major break. That erased GPS they'd found in Wayne's rental car. Representatives from Garmin told the sheriff's tech team the data could not be recovered.
2: They basically said to our guys, to paraphrase, if it's deleted, it's gone.
1: It's been wiped.
2: It's gone.
0: But their techs kept after it. And sure enough, buried inside was the evidence they'd been waiting for. There, mapped out mile by mile, was the route Wayne had taken from Hillsboro, Missouri, to Bonita Springs, Florida, the weekend of the murder. Wayne had even written a Yelp review along the way.
2: He did a review on a Chinese food restaurant.
3: That was in Georgia, yeah.
1: You're kidding.
3: Wainwright actually made a Yelp review at it.
1: Good dumplings.
3: Yeah, I don't think he was not happy.
0: But that wasn't all the GPS revealed. It also told them that Curtis Wainwright hadn't traveled alone.
3: I get a call from our tech guys, and they say, hey, we hit this device paired with an email address. I was like, what's the email address? They're like, listen to this. JimmyRayRogers90@... And I was like, Jimmy, you son of a gun.
0: Had Jimmy and Wayne road-tripped together to murder Teresa Severs? The sheriff's department sent detectives out to gather more evidence based on the GPS. Sheriff Carmine Marcino.
14: We canvassed from the toll booth on I-75 in Naples to Georgia.
1: You're pulling video from?
14: That means every point of entry or exit on I-75, we went out 2 miles on either side to obtain video surveillance, and that's what we did.
0: Sure enough, the canvas paid off. Right there in Fort Myers, just 15 miles from Bonita Springs, they found video of Wayne and Jimmy at a Walmart the morning of the murder.
3: Just smiling, shopping. They picked up a couple items, a couple things to go to the beach.
1: Of course, they have arrived in a beach town.
3: Exactly. Why not?
1: So what did the cash register receipt for their purchases tell you?
3: It looked like they bought a lockpick kit, 30-gallon trash bags, towels, shoes, a Budweiser T-shirt, some plan to be used for the homicide, some plan for leisure time in between.
0: The GPS also put them at the Severs' house. The detectives had it. Time to make some arrests. Back up in Missouri, Leavitt and Downs arrested Jimmy on a traffic stop and got Wayne 2 days later. Again, he was brought in shirtless.
15: Did you directly have any planning to do with killing Teresa?
16: No, I didn't.
0: Leavitt gave Wayne one more chance to admit it, showing him the video of him and Jimmy at Walmart, but he wouldn't take the bait.
16: I was not there. I see that you think that that's me on that video, but that's not me. I was in Missouri.
0: They tried to speak to Jimmy as well, but he was likewise a dead end.
17: With these rights in mind, will you still talk to me now?
18: No.
0: But detectives had much more luck with that friendly girlfriend of Jimmy's, Taylor. Detective Downs was serving a search warrant on Jimmy's trailer when he took a run at questioning the girlfriend, pregnant with Jimmy's child.
3: I said, Taylor, listen, we're here. I know you're involved. You know you're involved. If there's something here that I need to know about or you know something more, now is the time to tell me. She took a minute, smoked a cigarette. I went about my business because I didn't really think it was going anywhere. And out of nowhere, she starts crying and says, I know everything.
0: Those 2 weeks in Missouri had paid off in a major way. They brought Taylor in to record a statement.
17: Taylor, would you just state the murder for me?
0: And what a statement it was. Taylor said that after the detective's visit, she'd become suspicious of Jimmy. So one night when they were lying in bed, she confronted him.
19: And I told him that I knew that he had something to do with it.
17: Okay.
19: And then he started asking me questions like, what do I know about? And I'm like, well, I know you went down there to kill somebody. And then he said, yeah.
0: It was a straight-up confession.
19: And then I said, did you shoot her? And he said, no. And I said, then how'd you kill her? And he made a stupid little chuckle that he does and then said, with a hammer.
17: You said with a hammer?
19: Yeah.
3: That's literally a confession to her. A happy confession, almost like he was proud of doing it.
0: Even more chilling was the nickname Taylor said Jimmy went by.
19: Everybody calls him Jimmy the Hammer, all of his friends back home. And
17: you had indicated to me that's because that's his weapon of choice whenever he has to do something?
19: Yes.
0: Taylor knew all about evidence, too. She pointed them to items he brought back home with him from Florida, including that Budweiser shirt he purchased at Walmart and a plaque for her about motherhood. She also said Jimmy later had her throw a coverall jumpsuit he'd worn in Florida out the window of a moving car. She took Detective Downs out to look for it.
3: I remember riding there. I was like, there's no way we're going to find this thing.
1: What are the odds?
3: Yeah. And she's like, oh, I think that's it over there.
18: Just please don't touch him or pick him up, but if you can point to him, is that the item in question?
19: Yes.
0: Detective Downs memorialized the moment in a video.
18: And did he instruct you to throw these out of the window?
19: Yes.
0: Jimmy and Wayne still weren't talking, but the case against them was getting better and better. But they weren't the only two the detectives had in their sights for Teresa's murder.
8: Coming up, pointing a finger at a soon-to-be former best friend.
20: He came straight out and said that he wanted to have her killed.

0: For 2 months, Southwest Florida waited and wondered, who killed Dr. Teresa Severs? Then, just like that,
1: a break in the case in the murder of a Bonita Springs doctor.
0: Two men from Missouri were under arrest.
2: Lee County Sheriff announced the arrests of Jimmy Rogers and Curtis Wayne Wright.
0: Residents were relieved, but also confounded.
3: Who are these guys?
0: Reporter Jacqueline Beavis.
4: We quickly learned that both Jimmy Rogers and Curtis Wayne Wright lived very basic lives in Missouri. They went to work, they went home, they both had criminal histories.
5: And had done time.
4: Both of them had done time. They had done time together, and that was the basis of their friendship.
0: The name, Jimmy Rogers, meant nothing to Mark's stepmom and stepsister.
6: I say, well, who's this guy, and what's he got to do with it? And then almost immediately they said, Curtis.
5: What'd you think?
6: Wayne Wright.
5: Curtis.
6: I was equally dumbfounded. Of course, I knew him.
0: Mark's mom, Bonnie, was just as confused. She'd just hosted Wayne and his wife for Teresa's funeral 2 months before.
7: He hugged the girls. He joked with the girls. How can you kill someone and joke with their children as if you're innocent?
0: But why would Mark's best and oldest friend in the world murder Teresa? Bonnie racked her brain.
7: Was he jealous of Mark? He looked like Mark. He shaved his head. He has the goatee, just like Mark.
0: Bonnie had even joked about their resemblance the night before Mark and Teresa's wedding.
8: Honey, you have a wonderful wedding.
9: Oh, my God,
10: that's
9: not Mark.
10: Oh, no, it's mine now.
9: I can't tell them.
10: It's mine now.
9: Oh, my God.
7: Did he want to live his life? I don't know. There's something wrong with Wayne, is what I can come up with.
0: But reporters thought the answer had everything to do with Mark, not Wayne. To them, the fact that his best friend was accused of killing his wife meant Mark must be involved.
4: We started following Mark Severs even more closely at that point. So everyone had questions for him then. Do you think your best friend would do this? Why would he do this? How could this happen?
11: What was your relationship like with Curtis Wayne Wright? Any comment, Mark?
12: No comment.
0: Mark wasn't talking to the media or to investigators. He'd lawyered up not long after the murder. And truth was, by the time of Jimmy and Wayne's arrests, detectives fully believed Mark was in on it, but they had little proof. So they continued investigating until, a few months later, a breakthrough.
13: We get contacted by Curtis Wright's lawyer, who says that Curtis wants to speak with you guys.
0: Curtis Wayne Wright wanted a deal. His attorney, Elizabeth Parker, says it was his best and only move.
14: There was GPS evidence showing that he had traveled to the Severs' home the very day she was murdered. That's tough evidence to get over. And I have to have the come to Jesus meeting with him and say, listen, we may have an opportunity to approach the prosecutors.
5: To save your life. It's as simple as that, huh?
14: To save his life and to do the right thing.
0: Wayne agreed to confess in exchange for consideration of a lesser sentence. Once again, he found himself face-to-face with detectives. Prosecutors were in the room this time, too.
15: Can you identify yourself for the recording?
16: Curtis Wayne Wright.
0: Wayne now walked them through a chilling story, how he and Jimmy murdered Teresa. He said they'd driven to Florida, just as the GPS showed, snuck into Mark's house, and then Jimmy bashed Teresa's head in with a hammer. Wayne said he was outside when the murder occurred.
16: I wasn't there when she was being killed.
0: The detectives weren't buying it.
17: If I had to bet money, I would say that you were in the house, for sure.
18: Do you need a break?
16: Yeah.
18: To talk to us?
16: Yeah.
0: Parker took Wayne outside and told him it was time to come clean, now or never.
14: I was very stern, probably the most stern that I have ever been with any client, and expressed the consequences of lying.
0: They started again, and Wayne's story changed.
16: I wasn't planning to have anything to do with it. But I did.
0: Yes, he was in the house, he said, and that's not all. Jimmy wasn't the only one with a hammer in his hand.
17: How many times did you hit?
16: I don't know, just a couple. It was when it first started, and then Jimmy went berserk, so.
0: But the real headline was the reason they'd killed Teresa in the first place. He said he'd been offered money to do it by none other than his best friend, Mark.
16: he came straight out and said that he wanted to have her killed. I asked him what kind of time frame he was looking at. He said ASAP.
0: It was the confirmation detectives were waiting for. A tale of a murder for hire between best friends. In late February 2016, 8 months after Teresa's murder, they showed up at Mark's house once again.
3: When he saw me, I'll never forget it because it looked like he saw a ghost. Like, oh, this is real.
5: It's happening.
3: This is happening. He's going to jail. You're under arrest for the murder of your wife, Teresa Severs.
0: The sheriff's department was certain they'd gotten their man.
10: Watching Mark Severs being arrested, the smirk he had on his face, I'll never forget. And I said, there is no blood in his veins. This is a cold-blooded killer.
0: But Mark's family was just as sure he was innocent.
7: I know, in my heart, he wouldn't do that. He would never do anything that his girls would be without their mother.
0: It had taken 8 months for detectives to crack the case. It would now take years more for Mark Severs, Jimmy Rogers, and Curtis Wayne Wright to appear in court.
12: Do you have a message for your daughters, Mark?
19: Coming up, the trials begin.
20: This case was about the perfect marriage, the perfect friendship, the perfect alibi, the perfect murder.
0: Three men had been arrested for the murder of Dr. Teresa Severs, and now all three were about to appear in a Florida

0: possible death penalty for first-degree murder and conspiracy. Prosecutor Cynthia Ross and Hameed Hunter said he made the number one mistake he could have made when he accompanied Curtis Wainwright to Florida.
1: How could anybody be so stupid as to take their personal cell phone with them on a mission to murder somebody?
2: Well, I don't think people realize, one, how much our phones connect in so many fashions.
3: Yeah, I don't think Mr. Rogers anticipated that he would be discovered.
2: Oh.
0: Rogers took photos of the trip with his phone and used it to search for a place to stop along the way. As for those coveralls Rogers allegedly wore to commit the murder, prosecutors introduced evidence from an FBI analyst that showed fibers from them matched fibers found on Teresa's body. And those coveralls also had a hair.
4: Your testing concluded that Mr. Rogers or another person descended from his mother left that hair.
5: Yes, that Mr. Rogers or anyone in his maternal line could have been the source of that hair.
0: Rogers' former girlfriend, Taylor Showmaker, took the stand to recount his bedroom confession.
6: I asked him if he killed her, and he said yeah. And then I asked him how, and he said with a hammer.
0: When Rogers and the attorneys approached the judge for a bench conference, Taylor turned her back on her one-time boyfriend and cried.
7: Do you solemnly swear or affirm that the...
0: Finally, prosecutors called Curtis Wainwright to the stand.
4: Mr. Wright, who killed Dr. Teresa Severs?
8: I did, Jimmy Rogers.
0: When it was the defense's turn, Rogers' attorneys Kathleen Fitzgeorge and Donald McFarlane didn't dispute that he had come to Florida with Wright, but not for the reason prosecutors suggested.
1: He thinks that this is going to be a little holiday in Florida.
9: Right.
1: All expenses paid.
9: Sure, little weekend. It's coming down here. It's close to 4th of July. Go to the beach. He's never seen the ocean.
10: And when they're here, they're purchasing souvenirs, going to Walmart.
0: But they were adamant. Rogers had no idea his friend was planning a murder.
9: He thinks he's coming down with his friend who needs someone to drive him down here. He knows that Curtis Wright works doing computer work and is told, well, you can do some work on the side, maybe earn some money.
0: And the defense insisted the witnesses against Rogers were motivated to lie, especially Wright, whose cooperation guaranteed a prison sentence of 25 years.
7: You were all in this together.
8: Yes.
7: Right?
8: Yes.
7: But the only difference is with this plea deal, you get a big benefit.
8: The difference is that I'm telling the truth.
0: The jury got the case, and it took them more than a day to come up with a verdict. It was not what the state had hoped. Jimmy Rogers was found guilty, but only of second-degree murder. And in another blow to the state, he was acquitted of conspiracy. Jurors found no evidence to tie him directly to Mark Severs. So what would that mean for Mark's case? It wouldn't take long to find out.
11: Please be seated.
0: When Mark Severs' trial began a few weeks later, prosecutors presented a motive, money, in the form of a financial windfall Mark would receive with his wife dead.
1: Here's his wife, the breadwinner, mother of his children. In what ways is his life better with her dead in the kitchen if he's commissioned it?
9: Well, he does have $5.8 million.
3: Yeah, there was $5.8 million motives. There were insurance policies here.
0: And to carry out the plot, prosecutors said Wright and Severs communicated using so-called burner phones, prepaid cells that weren't registered in their names. An analyst from the sheriff's office explained how they also developed a code, texting the word other, when it was time to switch from their normal cell phones to the burners.
12: He sent a text to Mr. Wright saying, whenever you want to use the other one, just text me, other, quote, other, unquote. And then when I can, I will call.
0: She showed jurors another one of those texts.
12: A message that says, hello, brother, from Ann, quote, other, unquote, mother.
3: You've got the check other. Hello, brother, from an other mother.
1: Think is code for pick up that other phone.
3: Go get your burner phone.
2: Within a few minutes, the burner phones, prepaid phones, would actually activate and there would be a call.
0: The analyst also found those burner phones pinging off of cell towers near Wright's trailer and Severs' house at the same time. The conclusion the prosecution suggested was that Severs and Wright were discussing something they didn't want anyone to know about, a murder. And finally, the weekend Teresa was murdered, Curtis Wainwright's burner phone pinged off a tower near the Severs' home. Within a day of the murder, both burner phones had gone silent.

0: Curtis Wainwright's never pinged again as of June 29th, and Mark Sievers never pinged again as of June 26th, midday, when he flew off to New York.
1: But none of this evidence could prove definitively that Mark Sievers was the head of a conspiracy. There was only one person who could do that.
2: State, next witness.
3: State calls Curtis Wainwright.
1: Mark was about to come face to face with his oldest and closest friend.
4: Coming up, tears in the courtroom as a killer shares the chilling details.
5: When she started to turn towards you, what did you do?
6: I hit her with the hammer.
5: Where did you hit her?
6: In the head. She put her hands up and was trying to defend herself.

0: best friends from high school, best man at his wedding. Mark Seaver's relationship with Curtis Wayne Wright ran deep. Now, in a Lee County courtroom, Seaver sat just 20 feet away from his childhood friend, the state's star witness against him.
1: Can you please state your full name for the record?
2: Curtis Wayne Wright, Jr.
0: Seavers had pleaded not guilty. Whether he walked free or faced a possible death sentence rested largely on Wright's credibility.
1: Mr. Wright, who killed Dr. Teresa Seavers?
2: Jimmy Rogers and I physically did it, but Mark Seavers was also involved in the planning.
1: Why did you do it?
2: I was asked to do it.
1: By whom?
2: Mr. Seavers.
0: Wearing a prison jumpsuit and shackles, Wright spoke softly and appeared meek. But the prosecutor wanted jurors to know who this man was.
3: At the end of the day, Mr. Wright is still a killer.
4: You don't care if the jury wants to invite him for Thanksgiving. You just want him to believe him.
3: Right. And there's really nothing good that you're going to hear me say about Mr. Wright.
0: But the story of the origins of the murder plot was in itself quite unbelievable and bizarre. It was May 2015, a very special day for Curtis Wayne Wright. He was getting married, and Seavers was in Missouri to be his best man. But Wright said Seavers wasn't just there to celebrate a marriage. He was also trying to end one.
1: So, on your wedding day, Mr. Seavers is telling you that he wants to have his wife killed.
2: Yes, he asked me to help him.
0: Wright was surprised. To him, the Seavers seemed to have it all. But Mark said Teresa was threatening to take everything he loved away from him.
2: He and Teresa were having problems, marital problems, and that they were having financial problems as well, that she was leaving him, that he couldn't let her take the kids away from him.
0: Wright says Seaver's solution was cold and simple.
2: He told me that really the only option that he had was for her to die.
0: And Seavers told his high school friend there was something in it for him, too. A big payoff.
2: He had told me that he had at least $100,000 to offer to have it done.
0: Wright hired Jimmy Rogers to help him, and says Mark eventually settled on a plan. While Mark was with Teresa's family celebrating her mother's birthday in New York, Wright and Rogers would drive to his Florida home and kill his wife.
2: He told me that Teresa was going to be returning home on Sunday night, late Sunday night, by herself, and that Mark and the kids were staying for an extra 3 days.
0: Wright testified that he and Rogers arrived at Seaver's home around 6 a.m. Sunday. Teresa wouldn't be home for another 18 hours. He said Mark gave him the alarm code.
1: What did you do once you got inside?
2: Kind of looked around in the garage. Jimmy was kind of poking around stuff. Found a hammer and it made a crude joke about it being Teresa's destiny. Made a hammering.
0: While Rogers joked about the hammer, the two still weren't sure how they would kill her. After scoping the house out, they left for the day. Later that night, when they returned, Wright said he pried the door open to make it look like a break-in to police. As they awaited her arrival, they still hadn't decided how they would commit the murder.
2: We should have been better prepared. We weren't.
1: Shouldn't have done it.
2: We're not very good at it,
1: shouldn't
2: obviously.
1: Have done it, right?
2: So.
0: Wright expected Teresa to be home around midnight. But at 11:30, her car pulled into the driveway and the garage door went up. He and Rogers hid. Teresa didn't see them and walked into the kitchen.
1: When you followed her into the house, did you pick up anything?
2: Yes, it was unplanned, but there was a hammer. I just grabbed it. Even when I had it, I still intended to use my hands, but it was a backup.
0: Wright seemed to shrug off their incompetence with a laugh as Teresa's mother and sister listened to the brutal details. They'd heard it once before during Rogers' trial. This time, it would be no easier. Wright described how he followed Teresa into the kitchen, accidentally kicking a dog bowl on the way.
2: She jumped and started to turn towards me.
1: And when she started to turn towards you, what did you do?
2: I hit her with the hammer.
1: Where did you hit her?
2: In the head, specifically. She put her hands up and was trying to defend herself.
1: She fought for her life?
2: Yeah, she was surprised. I actually think that she thought I was Mark. She said why.
0: Teresa's mother reacted in horror to hearing of her daughter's last moments of life. On the other side of the courtroom, Mark Sievers appeared to cry and wipe tears away.
2: Jimmy came from my right side and just started blasting her over and over and over. I asked him a couple of times, I said, Jimmy, stop, is it enough? And but he wouldn't stop, so.
0: Wright said as they prepared to leave, Rogers laughed and then hit Teresa one last time. Now Teresa's sister Annie Lisa shook and sobbed uncontrollably. A week after the murder, Wright made the trip from Missouri back to Florida again, as though nothing had happened.
2: My wife and I drove back down for the funeral and to help the family with arrangements and things.
1: So after you were involved in the death of Dr. Sievers, you drove down to help her family?
2: Yes.
0: At the funeral, Wright said he tried to tell Sievers what happened that night, but he said Sievers didn't want to hear it. Cold, calculating, and brutal. Now Sievers had heard it, and his defense would do everything it could to make sure the jury wouldn't believe it.
5: Coming up, the best defense is a good offense.
6: You have never taken a polygraph about this case, have you?
2: Wasn't asked to.
6: That wasn't what
2: no.
6: I asked.

0: court to disregard.
1: Mark Seaver's defense was facing a monumental task. The state had laid out a comprehensive case with phone records, insurance policies, and damning testimony from his lifelong friend.
2: The entire case came about from one witness. That was Curtis Wainwright.
1: Mark Seaver's attorney, Mike Mummert.
2: This case is what happens when the police look to prove guilt rather than exclude innocence.
1: Mummert went after Wright on the stand.
0: You have never taken a polygraph about this case, have you?
3: Wasn't asked to.
0: That wasn't what
3: no.
0: I asked.
1: And then, in quick order, the defense highlighted the lies Wright had told police.
0: You told Detective Leavitt I did not help Mark kill his wife. Do you recall telling Detective Leavitt that?
3: Yes.
0: When you talked about the actual murder, you said that Jimmy committed the murder while you stayed outside. Do you recall saying that?
3: Yes, in the beginning.
1: Defense attorney Mummert also had a personal theory about the case, that Wright, envious of his look-alike best friend's life, acted on his own to destroy it.
4: So you think Curtis is some kind of psychopath lone wolf?
2: I do.
4: Who took it upon himself to come down here, kill Teresa Seaver, go home?
2: Curtis had multiple felonies, had been to prison, was living in a trailer. It's really not too hard to imagine Curtis just said, "Who do you think you are? I'm going to take you down a peg or two."
1: Then attorney Mummert took on the most damning evidence, those burner phones, and got the analyst to admit she only knew when the burner phones were connected, not what was said.
0: Is it possible for us to determine or discern any of the content of these voice calls between the prepaid phones?
5: All I have is documentation that they talk to each other or where they ping from. I don't have text or voicemail.
0: Do you know what they were talking about?
5: Oh, absolutely not.
1: Mummert says those burner phones weren't used to plot a murder. Rather, he suggests the calls may have concerned sensitive IT information at Teresa's medical practice. And then there was Taylor Schomaker, the girlfriend of Jimmy Rogers. The defense argued that despite hearing Rogers confess to the murder, she didn't have direct knowledge of Seaver's alleged role in the conspiracy. And she had a motivation to lie. Money.
6: They said that there's $55,000 in money from Crime Stoppers out there, and that you might be eligible to get some of that $55,000 if you cooperate. Is that correct?
7: Yes, they did.
6: Okay.
1: Schomaker never got the reward, but she did get $400 a month to help her relocate and pay her rent. The defense said that amounted to about $20,000. And as far as those hefty insurance policies that amounted to nearly $6 million being a motive for the murder, Mummert called the Seavers estate planner. She said the payout figure made absolute sense for a doctor with a growing practice.
8: I just felt that she personally was going to be very successful, that she needed more life insurance.
4: Looks like a motivator.
2: Well, it does look that way, but in fact, it was not excessive. And in fact, for I think most doctors, they will say that that's actually insufficient.
1: Mark Seavers declined to testify, and the defense rested its case. It was now up to a 12-person jury to determine if he was a grieving husband or plotting killer.
4: You had to believe Curtis, or there was no case.
2: If you didn't believe Curtis, you're not guilty.
1: Over the course of the trials, Teresa's family sat on one side of the courtroom, Mark's on the other. Two families, once united by a marriage, now divided by a murder.
4: This becomes a painful story at some point of two mothers. One has lost a daughter, the other potentially losing a son. Do you see her mother?
9: Yes. I ran into her in the restroom once, and she started crying, and I hugged her, and we stood there crying and commiserating with just emotion. There really wasn't a lot said.
1: Now both families waited for a verdict. The jury was set to go home at 6:30. At 6:20, just 4 hours into deliberations, a verdict.
10: We'll let the clerk publish the verdict.
11: Verdict. The defendant is guilty of first-degree murder.
1: And guilty of conspiracy. From the defense table, little reaction from Mark Seavers. After jurors left, Teresa's family hugged and cried. Then they embraced prosecutors and cried some more. The prosecutors themselves finding little to celebrate in the verdict.
12: We had just convicted the father and children had lost both parents. So my reaction was one of melancholy. It's the first time I've ever had that reaction to a verdict.
1: For Mark's family, the news was devastating, but not surprising.
9: I kind of had a sinking feeling because I looked at the jurors' faces often, and I didn't see any compassion there. It was almost like they had their mind made up.
1: Those jurors would now listen to arguments as to whether Mark Seaver should be sentenced to death or spend the rest of his life in prison. Teresa's mother, Mary Ann Groves, described her loss to jurors.
7: My daughter Teresa was an extraordinary woman, a powerful force determined to change the world. I used to call her my modern-day Mother Teresa.
1: In an effort to save his life, Mark's family, who stood staunchly behind him, spoke to the jury.
13: He's my baby. He's my son, and I would always be there for him.
1: The jury recommended the death penalty, but it was up to the judge to make the final decision. 4 weeks later, as the judge prepared to rule, he received a letter written by Mark and Teresa's now teenage daughters asking that their dad not be sentenced to death.
2: Those girls explicitly asked to not have their father taken from them.
1: And now bearded Mark Seavers appealed to the judge.
14: I am innocent of all charges. Our girls have tragically lost their mommy, and now they're about to lose their daddy as well. Therefore, I respectfully ask the court for life, as not to compound their loss and suffering. I am grateful, however, that the court can only determine my fate on earth while my soul is in God's hands.
1: Then Judge Bruce Kyle gave his decision.
15: I judge people's actions, not their souls. And it's the order of the court that you be sentenced to death, sir.
1: Teresa's family, convinced of Mark's guilt, spoke to the media. Her sister, Annie Lisa, acknowledging that with this verdict and sentence, another life will be taken.
16: It feels like justice, but it's hollow because it's so terrible for Mark's family, and we have tremendous compassion for them.
1: Her focus now, she said, is Teresa and Mark's two daughters.
16: If there's any two girls in the world that can come out of this like stars, it's these two girls.
1: After nearly 5 years, the murder case of Dr. Teresa Seavers was over. Jimmy Rogers was sentenced to life in prison with no chance of parole. His appeal was denied in 2022. Mark Seaver's appeal was also denied. He remains on death row. For his cooperation, Curtis Wayne Wright was sentenced to 25 years in prison for second-degree murder. For the detectives who worked so hard to find Teresa's killers, the case will always feel bittersweet.
17: We should feel good about what we were able to do because we brought some form of justice to the family. But
4: you can't bring her back.
17: Exactly.
1: And to think how different the investigation may have been but for a woman named Rose.
18: I don't feel like a hero. I felt like I did the right thing.
19: And guess what, folks? If you really want to tap into your body's innate ability to heal,
1: you can still find Dr. Teresa Seavers even today on those YouTube videos promoting health, healing, and a good life. She had helped so many spreading her gospel. Tragically, her message, like her life, cut short before she was finished.
20: That's all for now. I'm Lester Holt. Thanks for joining us. I'm Lester Holt, and on Dateline, a new twist in a Texas mystery. Did one man's obsession lead to another man's death?
21: Oh, no! Oh, gosh!
22: Ma'am? Ma'am, what's going on?
21: I don't know.
2: I got a phone call. They said your father was found killed in his home.
23: I can remember his face was laying face down in the garage.
24: How many times had he been stabbed?
25: 11.
24: That does not sound like a random burglary.
2: He had no idea that he was in any danger. I hate knowing that.
25: While they're standing in the kitchen talking, they see a flash.
26: He was staring at the door like he was looking for someone or watching someone. He gave me the creeps.
25: There's one rule in homicide, and it's somebody always knows something.
27: Some kind of a triangle thing's going on.
28: I'll be honest with you, I love that woman.
25: jealousy and rage. And that's what we have here.
0: This is a huge whodunit for sure.
3: Well, I didn't.
5: This is remarkably still not over.
6: Still not over.
8: There's always that lingering doubt. Are you going to solve this?
20: Here's Andrea Canning with Lone Star Obsession.
10: Memories of a family man.
11: She's a dancing girl.
10: A doctor.
27: He is the most intelligent person that I know.
10: A lover.
28: He would look at me and he would say, "How did I ever find you?"
10: A good man.
29: He was the ultimate support system for everybody in his life.
10: Finally, savoring life's rewards. Until he found himself in the crosshairs of someone's obsession.
8: There's tons of gossip and innuendo, especially in a small town in West Texas. I mean, this story on its own is so sensational.
10: July 11th, 2012, a warm summer afternoon in Lubbock, Texas. Landscapers Becky Sherbet and Nathan Gilmore were getting down to work outside this spacious home. The owner, Dr. Joe Saunier, was the chief pathologist at a local hospital. As they walked around the yard, someone pulled up to the house.
30: It was a girl from Dr. Saunier's lab, and she was concerned that Dr. Saunier had not shown up.
10: Odd, because it was a weekday, and they assumed the doctor wasn't home.
30: I mean, I certainly don't know his work schedule, but I know him as a person. He would not be late. So we all walked to the front, and I was thinking maybe he was sick, and I was concerned. And we rang the doorbell, and we couldn't ever get anyone to answer.
10: So the three of them, the landscapers and the woman from the doctor's lab, went around to the back.
30: The back of the house is all windows, and I thought maybe I could knock on his window and just make sure he was okay. When I got to the back, one whole section of windows had been just laid over in the house.
10: They peered inside.
30: And there was a Gatorade bottle, which was kind of a strange thing, and you could tell something terrible had happened.
23: So the young lady behind us immediately went in, and I went after her.
10: That's when Nathan found a shell casing on the floor, and Becky called 911.
31: 911, what's the emergency?
32: Somebody has broken a window in the back, and the doctor did not show up for work today. There was a bullet that was laying on the ground.
31: Okay, was it an actual bullet, or had it already been fired?
32: I don't know. I didn't pick it up. Somebody else went in and walked in. I'm not going in.
10: Nathan and the woman from the lab continued searching through the home.
23: And she starts looking in the rooms, and it's a big home. And it seemed like it took forever to go through that home.
10: They searched further and eventually made their way to the garage. And that's where they found Dr. Joe Saunier sprawled out in a pool of blood.
23: And I can remember his face was laying. And she automatically started crying, and she said his name, Dr. Saunier. And she knew that he had passed.
10: Nathan returned to the backyard to his coworker Becky. His face told her everything. She was still on the phone with 911.
32: Is he here? You can tell there's something. It's not good. Oh, no! Oh, God!
31: Ma'am, what's going on?
32: I don't know.
10: Detective Zach Johnson was sent to the scene.
33: What was your reaction when you heard the address of the murder?
34: I was a little surprised. I knew that we were going into an affluent neighborhood. We were going into a very low crime neighborhood.
10: An officer at the house briefed him when he arrived.
34: I was told we have a deceased person in the garage of the home. We don't know exactly how long they've been there. There is blood coming out from underneath the body, and the blood had actually traveled from underneath this body all the way underneath the garage door. And the garage door was closed.
10: Dr. Saunier's body was riddled with bullets and stab wounds. What happened? The first guess was an easy one. It could have been a botched burglary.
34: You know, your first instinct is, man, somebody broke into this house in this affluent neighborhood, probably to take some things of great value, and they were surprised by the homeowner.
10: But not in this case.
34: There were no signs of anybody going through looking for things to try to take. And the way that that house was set up, I mean, you could look in there through that window. I mean, and if you were like a burglar, you would be, oh yeah, this is a big score. And all of those wonderful pieces of artwork and items were still in place, hadn't even been touched.
10: The detective moved through the house, trying to imagine what happened.
34: I just walked up and visualized the point of entry. And from where I was at, I could see that the window was pushed in. There was no broken glass, which is very curious to me.
10: Johnson also noticed an overturned chair near the dining room table, a glass tumbler with spilled liquid, and those shell casings on the floor.
34: And there was a thought that maybe he had been at that table fixing a drink or something, and he may have been surprised.
10: Bloodstains were found in the hallway to the garage. It appeared the doctor tried to get away from his attacker. And there was something peculiar about that Gatorade bottle found on the floor.
34: The bottom of it is blown out. And for the Gatorade bottle to be blown out like that, I just made the determination that it was possibly a silencer because we did have bullet casings in that immediate area.
33: How many times had Dr. Saunier been shot?
34: He had been shot 5 times.
33: And how many times had he been stabbed?
34: 11.
33: What did that tell you right there?
34: A shooting is very hands-off, right? I can stand here and I can shoot somebody 25 feet away, but a stabbing is very hands-on, it's very personal, in your face. And so you're dealing with a personal killing and a killer that had no problem with making sure that this person is dead.
10: But who and why Dr. Saunier? Soon, the detective would have a list of suspects.
20: His grown children say the doctors seem like an unlikely target for a killer. When we come back,
29: there was nobody who could have wanted him dead.
1: And something almost unimaginable. This was not the first murder in this family.
29: My mother was killed 2 years, almost to the day, before my dad was murdered.

0: Dr. Joe Sonier was handsome, well-liked, and successful. Now, his showcase home in Lubbock, Texas, was a crime scene. The doctor's body found in a pool of blood in his otherwise pristine garage.
1: How big was this case here in Lubbock, Texas?
2: It was probably the biggest high-profile case in Lubbock in recent memory. It involved a very prominent physician, and it was in an affluent neighborhood. And because of those two things, it scared a lot of people. Why in the world would somebody like this be a target of a real vicious crime?
0: Lubbock police notified his family. Missy Bartlett is his sister. Philip Prestwood is a close family friend. And Dallas Sonier is the doctor's oldest son.
1: How did you all get the terrible news of what had happened?
3: They said, your father was found killed in his home. Can you please let your family know? And would you please come to Lubbock? We need to sit down with you and the family members and talk. And so we got our family together. We met in Lubbock the next day.
0: They spoke with police when they arrived and learned the awful details of the murder.
1: Do you think about his last moments?
3: I do.
1: How horrible they must have been.
3: To think about him lying there, I hate that feeling. I hate that image. I hate knowing that.
4: It's a big boy.
0: And adding to the pain.
3: He was on the cusp of retirement age, spending time with his grandkids, travel the world, and it was just all taken away from him as he was stabbed on his garage floor.
4: Dance, what's this one? Dance, dance, dance, dance, dance, dance, dance.
5: Happy feet.
0: Joe Sonier was a man of means by the time he was killed, but it wasn't always that way.
6: We weren't poor, but just regular. Walked to school. He didn't have a car in high school. Went to public schools, public colleges.
1: Did he express an interest in medicine?
6: Yes.
1: From a young age? Was he trying to always help people?
6: I can remember when we were very young, and we would go and we would play outside, and he was always concerned with what happened if we hurt ourselves. And he had plans for if we were bitten by snakes and how he was going to take care of that.
1: Was he a protector?
6: Yes, I think he was. Yes.
0: And when he grew up, Joe Sonier went to medical school, had a successful career, and a marriage that gave him a beautiful family.
1: What was he like as a dad?
3: It was great growing up with him as a dad. I will admit, we were a handful. You know, three boys in his house growing up, and he handled it great. He was able to identify our strengths and really encourage us, you know, and push us to be the best we could. He kind of had one rule. If you made A's and you were a respectful person, that you really didn't have any other rules. And so we were able to learn self-control and respect for other people by having a longer leash than, say, most kids because he trusted us. And we had a blast. We had a blast growing up.
0: Philip Prestwood lived in the same neighborhood as the Sonier's. He credits Joe with helping him turn his life around.
7: At one point in my life, my dad wasn't in the picture, and I didn't adjust to that very well. He took me in as a son, and, you know, I started doing fine in school and acting like a grown-up.
0: In 2001, Joe suffered a blow he never saw coming. His wife left him for another man.
3: And it floored him. It knocked him down a rung emotionally. And so he found himself in his late 40s, a single man with his three sons off to college and starting their adult lives.
0: And that's when Joe decided to make a change.
7: He remade his image after the divorce.
0: He picked up a hobby that turned into a passion. Ballroom dancing. It was social, challenging, and he was good at it.
8: I think that's probably why he liked the ballroom scene, is because he was making friends quickly, and that was good.
0: Trish Berlanga was Joe's dance teacher in 2004, but she stopped teaching him and began dating him. They were together off and on until 2011.
8: He was a gentleman through and through. He opened doors, pulled out your chair, put on your coat.
5: There's not a lot of men out there like that anymore, the true gentleman, the chivalry.
8: No, there's not. He was a total package. He really was. He was a gentleman in every way.
5: How big was dancing in your relationship?
8: Wherever we went, we always danced, meaning that if we were in a store shopping, they always play music in stores, and we would just break out into a dance right there in the middle of the store, and the salespeople loved it.
0: Dance remained a mainstay of Joe's social life. You can see him here in this video.
9: He loves to do every style of dance.
10: And I roll in.
0: Deborah Hollowell owned a venue dance studio in Lubbock. Joe became a regular, dancing six nights a week, taking lessons and joining dance parties. He was good for business, she says.
9: It helped. A lot more people would come out here and dance while he was here because people loved him. People loved being around him.
0: And then one day, in 2011, after he broke up with Trish, Rochelle Shatina walked in the door. Rochelle was 49 years old and a divorced mother of four. She and Joe hit it off right away.
9: They were extremely happy. Every time I saw them, they were smiling and laughing and joking around with each other.
11: They'd only been going out a few months when Joe put her to the ultimate test, the Meet My Kids date.
3: My dad told us that he had been dating a new woman and he wanted to bring her over to a barbecue we were at. I thought she was sophisticated. I thought she was kind. I thought she was lovely.
12: So they just kept getting more serious. Was it evident?
7: Seemed like it, yeah.
0: They had been together for close to a year when Joe was savagely killed in his own home. Now, everyone in Joe's life was struggling to understand what happened.
3: There was nobody who could have wanted him dead in his personal life of friends and relatives and neighbors and things like that.
0: This was devastating enough, but even more tragic, it was the second murder in this family.
3: The worst part was my mother was killed 2 years, almost to the day, before my dad was murdered.
0: She had been killed by her second husband.
3: Looking back on it, the phone calls from the two police departments for each of their deaths was so similar that I felt like it could have been the same phone call repeated twice.
0: As for Detective Johnson, he knew this would be no ordinary investigation.
12: This was all hands on deck for this murder?
2: Yes, ma'am.
0: Detectives immediately began speaking with everyone close to Dr. Saunier, beginning with his girlfriend, Rochelle Shatina.
13: Coming up, was someone spying on the doctor and Rochelle?
14: We were in the kitchen talking. It was dark outside, and Jessica and I both saw a flash from the outside. And I said, it looked to me like a camera flash.
13: When day

0: As Detective Johnson was surveying the crime scene, Rochelle Shatina, Dr. Joe Saunier's girlfriend, arrived at his home.
1: What's her demeanor? How's she acting?
2: She is distraught. She no makeup, clothed like she had been doing housework, like she had just got in her car and flew out to where we were.
0: He asked Rochelle to come to the police station. She was barely able to contain her tears as she spoke about Joe.
3: He's a sweetheart. He's a beautiful dancer, and he was kind and handsome and tall.
4: How would you describe your relationship with Dr. Saunier?
3: He's the love of my life. He is the kindest man.
0: Detective Johnson asked Rochelle when she last saw or spoke to her boyfriend. She said Joe was supposed to call her the night before, but never did. So she sent him a text.
3: It was at 10:32. Okay. And I just said, long day, going to bed, and I didn't hear from him.
4: So tell me when the last contact you had with him was.
3: It was a phone conversation. We were texting yesterday afternoon.
0: And Rochelle also gave the detective other details she thought he should know. She said there had been some troubling incidents in the months before the murder. She believed someone was following her. One time she noticed a strange man in the parking lot of her gym.
3: There was this big, creepy-looking guy sitting there, and he was staring at the door like he was looking for someone or watching someone. And he gave me the creeps. He saw me. And then he picked up his phone and just started talking into it.
0: And later that night, back at Joe's house, she said something odd happened in the backyard.
3: We were in the kitchen talking. It was dark outside. And Joseph and I both saw a flash from the outside. He said, did you see that? And I said, you mean that flash? And I said, it looked to me like a camera flash.
0: But the detective's key question for Rochelle was, could she think of anyone who might want her boyfriend dead? She gave the detective several names, beginning with her ex-boyfriends.
3: His name is Dr. Thomas Michael Dixon. He's a plastic surgeon in Amarillo. Mike was my boyfriend before I started seeing Joseph.
4: Where did you meet him?
3: I had gone in to get some Botox injections. He had a spa day or something, and I met him there.
4: What kind of a personality is he?
3: He is a very smart man. I'd say he has a, I don't want to say a temper, because he doesn't really, he can be mean-spirited.
4: Okay. Can you kind of describe what you mean by mean-spirited?
3: Well, if we would get into an argument or something, he would turn it around so everything was my fault. And I know that he blames me for our breakup.
0: They had been together about a year and a half, and it wasn't easy, she said.
3: It was volatile. It was up and down, and he was sweet when he thought he was going to lose me.
0: The crowning blow to the relationship was a birthday gift that fell flat.
3: There was a packet of tea that came in the mail. He had signed me up for tea of the month, and he had it mailed to me. And it's like, really? You know, you couldn't even hand me something. Anyway, he thought that I was extremely ungrateful.
4: Did he know about your current relationship? Did he express any feelings or anything?
3: He knew that I was dating Joseph. He called him by name in a series of text messages trying to get me to go out with him. He said, I'm not asking you to stop seeing him. I just want you to see me too and give me a chance. And I told him that I didn't do that to him and I wasn't going to do it to Joseph.
4: So he wanted you to see him on the side, basically.
1: So you clearly needed to talk to Mike Dixon.
2: Yes.
1: Is he your next stop?
2: Yes. He was in Amarillo. So I knew that I needed to get to him as quickly as I could because this investigation is very new.
1: Do you just hop in your car and drive to Amarillo?
2: Yes. About 10:30 at night on the 11th of July, we are knocking on Dr. Dixon's door.
5: Coming up.
6: I'll be honest with you, I love that woman. I really did.
5: Did a broken heart lead to murder?
7: This is a huge whodunit for sure.
6: Well, I didn't.
0: Just hours after Joe Saunier's body was discovered, detectives set out on a two-hour drive to Amarillo to speak to Mike Dixon. They arrived at his home at 10:30 that night. The meeting was recorded.
6: What's going on?
2: Well, we've had a homicide in Lubbock, Texas today.
6: Okay.
2: And it involves a doctor.
6: Okay.
2: That is well known to you and your ex-girlfriend, Rochelle.
6: That is my ex-girlfriend.
2: Yes, sir. Yeah.
1: Was he very accommodating? Did he want a lawyer? Was it an easy thing happening?
2: Yes, he was very nice. He was, he and I sat down in his living room. He offered us something to drink and had no problem with us coming into his house and talking with him.
6: Sort of shocked that I'm brought up.
2: In talking with people, we get pretty much a history of everything.
6: Okay.
2: Who they've been with and all of that.
6: I hear you.
2: And then we've got to run down names and all of that. Believe me, you're on a list of like 8 million people. This is a huge whodunit for sure.
6: Well, I didn't.
0: Johnson wanted to hear about Mike Dixon's relationship with Rochelle, and he was quite open about it.
6: I knew when I saw her that I wanted to date her.
2: Okay.
6: You know, I sort of felt that way. My problem was I was married.
2: Oh, yeah. That kind of gets in the way, doesn't it?
6: Yeah, it did. And we started an affair.
2: Okay.
6: And I don't know. It was probably a year or so.
2: What was Rochelle's opinion about you being married and dating her?
6: She didn't seem to have a problem with it initially.
2: You said initially, when did she start taking an issue with it?
6: Oh, well, I don't think she so much took a huge issue with it. I sort of took an issue with it.
2: Okay. And how long did you and Rochelle, how long were y'all together?
6: We were sort of on and off. We started dating, I guess, in February of 2010. And sort of on and off dated, broke up, reconciled, broke up, reconciled.
0: He talked about the good times.
6: She gave me attention. She was affectionate. She was appreciative of the things I did for her. For a long time in my marriage, I wasn't really feeling like I was appreciated. And here was a beautiful woman who appreciated me.
0: And the ups and downs.
6: You know, it was good. It was great. When it was bad, it was argumentative.
0: Their relationship ended, he said, over more than that Tea of the Month Club gift.
6: I just got divorced. But she put a lot of pressure on me to get married. I just wasn't ready to do that.
0: Dixon seemed to have nothing to hide. He readily admitted trying to woo Rochelle back after they broke up.
2: Now, at any point while she was dating Joseph, did you ever tell her, hey, it's cool to date him. I just want to date you too. You can kind of date me on the side.
6: I told her that in December when I was trying to get her back.
2: Okay, and she was like, no way, I don't want to do that?
6: Yeah, she said no one.
2: Okay.
6: And I could respect that.
0: He seemed to accept that it was over. He even had another girlfriend who was at the house when he was questioned.
6: I'll be honest with you, I love that woman. I really did. I really had fallen head over heels. In fact, made a lot of life changes for her.
2: Okay.
6: But just with time, it just wasn't something that worked.
0: Police wanted to know where had he been earlier that day, a Wednesday, when Joe Saunier's body was discovered. And where was he the day before?
2: At that time, we didn't know exactly a time of death. We didn't know what happened. So the best information I had was that Dr. Saunier was murdered that day. And so where was he that day? And now, you know, give me the time 24 hours before. Can you recall that?
0: So Dixon told the detective where he was, starting on Tuesday.
6: I was in the operating room in the morning.
2: Okay.
0: When he finished, he said he had lunch with his girlfriend, and they met up again later as well.
6: We met then for dinner.
2: Okay.
6: Last night at probably 6-ish. We had dinner.
2: Do you remember where you ate?
6: Uh-huh. We ate at Lemongrass.
0: After dinner, he said he went to his office for a while. Then he and his girlfriend were at home from 7:30 on. Wednesday was similar.
6: I went to the operating room, did cases till, I don't know, noon, 1 or 2 o'clock maybe. Did cases until then, came back out here, messed with my giant dog, played around.
0: That's about the time Joe Saunier's body had been found more than 100 miles away in Lubbock. It seemed as if Dixon was nowhere near the crime scene. Plus, he was calm and cooperative.
2: We photograph his person to make sure he doesn't have any injuries. I get a DNA sample from him.
1: Did he have any injuries?
2: He had no injuries whatsoever.
0: On their way out, the detectives learned one other detail. On Tuesday night, after Dixon and his girlfriend got home from dinner, a friend had stopped by. The friend's name was David Shepard. Detective Johnson called him the next morning.
2: And the first thing out of his mouth is that Detective, you are wasting your time looking at Dr. Dixon. He's a very nice guy, and he has nothing to do with this.
0: Sure enough, Shepard vouched for Dixon. Yes, he was at his house that night to pick up cigars.
1: His alibi is checked out.
2: They did. We had checked him out. Surgeries is where I was. We went to the restaurant to see if we could obtain a receipt from them. And he had also said, I can even fax you the receipt that I was at this particular restaurant on this day and time.
1: Are you thinking, okay, he's probably not involved?
2: Yes, I didn't have anything to tell us that he was involved.
0: A promising lead that went nowhere. Detective Johnson moved on. There were more people to investigate. The women in Joe Saunier's life.
5: Coming up, did Joe's former dance instructor and girlfriend make a wrong step?
2: According to Rochelle, the relationship had not ended on a very good note.
1: So this woman in Rochelle's eyes was maybe looking for revenge?
2: Sure.
5: When Dan

0: Rochelle? Anything and everything that you can tell us.
1: Rochelle Shatina had lots to tell Detective Johnson when they spoke that first night. She suggested he talk to her ex-boyfriend, but that didn't pan out. He had an alibi. Plus, he was a respected doctor who had never even met Joe Saunier. Now, the detective focused on some other possible leads Rochelle had mentioned. Months before Joe died, Rochelle received a bizarre letter. It was from someone Rochelle had never heard of, a woman named Tina.
2: She met Joseph on the internet, and that they had sex for money, basically. And, you know, she and her daughter lived in this place, and Joseph hasn't been paying, and she's going to lose her place.
1: The money stopped, Tina's letter said, and she was angry.
2: She trusted him because he said he was a doctor and that he's a... She said, I hope this hurts him as much as he has hurt us.
1: Joe adamantly denied knowing this person.
2: He said, first of all, story. I've never paid for sex in my entire life. And he said, you know, this is obviously someone trying to drive a wedge in between us.
1: Joe also told his family about the letter.
3: My dad's only reaction to that letter, immediate reaction, was, that is not me. Take that letter to the police right now.
4: He was serious.
3: Because he was innocent of anything that letter stated. That letter was a farce.
4: I mean, it's one thing to just say, I didn't write that, I have no idea who this person is. It's another thing to say, go to the police.
3: Just goes to show you how sure he was that the letter was a complete sham.
1: The detective wanted to know more. The letter had been postmarked in Lubbock, but since the mysterious woman gave no last name, there wasn't much to go on. So Johnson turned to two other women who Rochelle thought might have a reason to harm Joe. They were less mysterious. They both had actually dated the doctor. One was an old flame who couldn't get over their breakup. So upset, she continually left messages, sometimes full of vulgarities, on Joe's phone.
2: She

0: No.
1: So if I can't have them, no one can type Correct. Motive?
2: Investigators spoke to her and ruled her out.
0: There was just nothing there at all.
2: What about that second ex-girlfriend?
3: Who's this other person that you think could have done this?
2: Rochelle told the detective that relationship ended just before she met Joe.
4: And they had an on-again, off-again relationship for about 7 years. She wasn't happy about it.
3: Has he ever complained to you, she will not leave me alone?
4: And she kept calling and calling. And finally, I think about a month ago, he talked to her. And he said, I think we both need space, and I think you just need to back off. And she started crying, and she said, I just wish we had another chance. And I don't know what else was said, because I didn't want to ask too many questions.
3: Do you recall if she expressed any violence or anger towards him, or was it more of a just please take me back, take me back?
4: What I got from Joseph was just please take me back, take me back. But I don't know. He wouldn't have told me.
3: He wouldn't have? Okay.
4: He wouldn't have wanted me to know that.
3: Okay.
0: According to Rochelle, the relationship had not ended on a very good note.
1: So this woman, in Rochelle's eyes, was maybe looking for revenge?
0: Sure. Yeah, revenge. Maybe she wanted to get back with him. And he told her, no, I'm in love with Rochelle. A lot of those were pretty credible reasons that we had to consider.
2: This woman was Trish Berlanga. You'll recall she was Joe's dance instructor before they started dating. Trish had already called police when she learned about the murder, offering to help.
1: What kind of questions are they asking you?
5: Well, of course, where I was. Did I want to see him dead? And, like, just really ridiculous questions, I thought.
1: Did they ask you if you killed Joe?
5: Yes. Yes, they asked me point blank.
1: What did you say?
5: No. Absolutely not.
2: And according to Trish, what Rochelle told police about her never happened.
1: Rochelle said that you frequently reached out to Joe until he finally had to tell you it was over and essentially to stop.
5: Huh. If 2 phone conversations in 10 months and 2 text messages is a lot, I guess I don't see it that way. I was not begging him to get back together. I knew he was with Rochelle. I don't go around and break people up, even if it's someone I love.
2: After speaking to Trish, detectives knew they were looking at the wrong woman.
0: We pushed her buttons, tried to get any kind of motive out of her for jealousy, and it was obvious that that woman was deeply in love with Dr. Saunier. She never wished ill on him for a minute. It was obvious to us that she had nothing to do with that murder.
4: I love her too.
2: But what about Rochelle? She seemed helpful, maybe too helpful. Police wondered if she could possibly be trying to deflect attention away from herself.
1: Rochelle is telling you all these things, that she's being stalked, they're being stalked. Are you able to rule her out as a suspect?
0: Not at that very moment. You've got to consider, as an investigator, okay, she's given me 3 names, and she's given me a lot of details about all these 3 people. Is this a misdirection, or is this a legitimate, I want to tell the police what I know? At that point, I don't have that luxury of not looking at her as a possible suspect.
3: Please state your name now.
4: Rochelle Chatina.
3: Okay.
2: So the detective took a closer look at Rochelle's story. Remember, the night before his body was found, she said Joe was supposed to call her at home, but never did, and he never answered her texts.
0: In my mind, this is the love of her life. She's very distraught, yet she calls him, and it's very uncharacteristic for him not to answer the phone. But we don't go to the house. We don't call anybody to go and check on him. To me, that was a little bit suspicious because I'm thinking, okay, well, are you not checking on him because you know what they're going to find? You know, are you not checking on him because you don't want to stumble in the middle of what's going on? And so you've got all these lights going off in your head. You're just trying to balance out how these people are involved.
2: And when Johnson spoke to the family, he learned the relationship wasn't as perfect as it seemed. The issue? Marriage.
1: Was he open to marriage again?
6: I don't think that he was looking for that. He was finding himself free to explore the world, explore women. I don't think he wanted to settle down.
1: Was Rochelle content with just, you know, being boyfriend and girlfriend and just enjoying life?
7: Based on

0: what Joe told us repeatedly and how stressed out he was? No, she was putting the clamps on him to get married.
1: All of this raised a red flag for police.
2: Rochelle is on your radar.
3: Yes, she is.
4: Coming up.
3: There's one rule in homicide. Somebody always knows something.
4: In this case, someone seemed to know everything.
5: He's been relating these stories to me about this thing that he did.

0: After Dr. Joe Saunier's brutal murder, his family was inundated with sympathy from people all over Lubbock.
1: People from dance, Covenant Hospital, strangers on the street would come up to us and tell us how much he meant to them.
2: Waiters at restaurants were coming up to us and telling us a story about when my dad used to eat there and how nice he was to them, and they remembered that.
0: Detectives, meanwhile, had interviewed several women who had been involved with Dr. Saunier, including his current girlfriend, Rochelle Shatina.
3: Did she stay on your radar? Did she start to kind of fade away as a suspect?
4: She faded away once we gauged her and looked at her phone records, locations, and involvement. There was just nothing there to connect her.
0: They hit a dead end.
3: You were essentially out of leads.
4: Yes, we were.
3: Did you think this is going to be a tough one to solve?
4: It was going to be a tough one to solve, but there's one rule in homicide, and it's somebody always knows something. The question is, are they going to come forward?
0: July 15th, 4 days after Joe's body was found, someone did. Police got a call from a man with a crazy tale, a tale that would lead investigators down a road no one could have imagined.
5: He's been relating these stories to me about this thing that he did, and he said he shot the guy.
6: Special forces were you?
0: No, the caller's name was Paul Reynolds, a former Green Beret who was a nursing assistant and still in his scrubs when he came to talk to police. Reynolds lived in Oregon, but was in Texas staying with an old friend from high school. In the weeks before the murder, Reynolds noticed his friend was acting strange.
6: You know, he kind of started in with just weird talk. He claimed that he had been to Grenada, you know, and done this special op, you know. He was like, yeah, you know, and I killed these people and these people died, and, you know, I just didn't believe it.
7: Yeah.
6: And I just thought he was just out there, you know.
0: And the stories continued.
6: Well, then it was, oh, by the way, you know, when my mom died, the guy kind of helped her along. I'm like, well, what do you mean? He's like, well, you know, I had some units of insulin and I just gave her some extra and then she just died.
0: Then it got worse. The friend tried to kill himself several times with sleeping pills, insulin, and he slit his wrist.
6: When Jeffrey did the suicide attempt, then it was, you know, I just don't want to be this bad, awful person anymore. I don't want to hurt people anymore. He's like, all I think about is killing people. He's like, I just want to kill people. And he suddenly told me, I have this list of 40, 50 people.
0: And that's when he told Reynolds that he shot a doctor in Lubbock. He was waiting for him in his backyard.
6: On this day, he said he was sitting there or something, and that the guy, this doctor, knocked on this window, or somehow the two connected. I don't know what happened. He just got up, he had this gun, and he shot the guy. And then he said something about pushing in a window. He said he just like went right through the window. And I was like, okay.
7: Did he get injured when he pushed this window in?
6: Yeah, he showed me these marks on it. Yeah, he's got, like on his left arm here, there's like some, not abrasions, but they're like bruises.
7: And did he say that the windows broke, they shattered, he was worried?
6: He said it didn't break.
0: That got Detective Johnson's attention. This detail matched what happened at Joe Saunier's.
4: He entered the home through a very large window, and the glass in the window didn't break. Well, nobody knew that. We hadn't released that information.
3: This is huge.
4: That's huge. That's huge.
0: That wasn't the only detail Reynolds knew.
7: Did he tell you how many times he shot this guy there?
6: He said he just shot him repeatedly.
7: Okay.
6: Yeah. I think he said he emptied the gun.
0: Reynolds then went on to tell the detective about that Gatorade bottle.
7: Did he use any kind of devices, silencers, special elongated clips?
6: He said a Gatorade bottle.
7: Okay.
6: Yeah.
7: So he said he used a Gatorade bottle, I guess, to help muffle the noise or something?
6: Okay.
4: Well, we knew that was huge, too, because, once again, we hadn't released that information either.
3: So these are all little details that there's no way someone could know who didn't have inside knowledge.
4: That is correct. That's correct.
0: And there was more. Reynolds said someone else was involved in the murder. Someone wealthy, prominent. Turns out both people were names the detectives had already heard before.
8: Coming up, a motive for murder.
6: There was some kind of a triangle thing that's going on.
8: With a shiny payoff.
6: It was going to be 3 bars of silver.
8: When Dateline continues.
0: Investigators can search years for a clue to crack a case wide open. Some get a lucky break from out of nowhere. And that's what happened to Detective Zach Johnson in the Joe Saunier murder investigation.
3: You said yourself, someone always knows
4: somebody
3: something.
4: Somebody always knows something.
3: And there was your someone.
4: And there was our someone that came forward with the information.
0: That someone was a guy named Paul Reynolds. He told detectives his friend confessed to killing a doctor in Lubbock. And who was his friend? He was a man police learned about the first night of their investigation. His name was Dave Shepard.
3: What does your jaw do when you hear the name David Shepard?
4: I couldn't believe it. And I was like, I think we got him. I think we've got good information. Nobody knows this.
0: And Reynolds had more for the detective.
7: Did he go into any other details? Why did he do this?
6: Right. I mean, I asked him those same questions.
7: Yeah. You know?
6: So there was some kind of triangle things going on.
7: Like love triangles?
6: I'm not sure.
7: Yeah, okay.
6: And there's some doctor, a doctor in Lubbock.
7: Okay.
6: And a girlfriend.
7: Okay.
6: That the two of them had in common.
7: The doctor and Dave?
6: The two doctors.
7: Okay.
0: A girlfriend, two doctors, a love triangle? Guess who was also involved? Someone the detective already knew. Dr. Mike Dixon. Dixon, remember, dated Rochelle before she met Joe Saunier. They were the doctors in that love triangle.
6: I was like freaked out by the whole thing.
0: Reynolds then made a vague but ominous connection between Drs. Saunier and Dixon.
6: Something happened between these two that made Dave think that he needed to avenge Mike. And apparently Dixon was not only going along with it, but he was going to pay him to do it.
7: Okay.
6: Yeah.
9: Sort of shocked that I'm brought up.
0: The detective, you'll recall, talked to Dixon hours after Joe Saunier was found murdered.
10: This is a huge whodunit for sure.
9: Well, I didn't.
0: Johnson had been suspicious of him from the start.
3: Your spidey sense was going off.
4: Yes. There were a lot of issues here that happened during this time with him. But I don't have any probable cause to go and investigate this man any further.
0: For instance, that night when the detective interviewed Dixon, he didn't mention that Shepard had dropped by to pick up those cigars. That information came from Dixon's girlfriend, and he acted strange when asked about it.
4: And he stood very still. And then he collected himself, and we're back to the, his name is Dave Shepard. Why do you need to know about him?
0: Now, that answer made sense.
4: Because he knows that David Shepard is involved in the murder, and he doesn't want me to link on to Dave Shepard and to talk to him.
0: And there was another part of Reynolds' story that added a critical detail to something police had already learned. He said Shepard had been stalking Joe Saunier.
6: He's been watching this guy.
7: For how long?
6: For weeks, apparently.
7: Was he watching him there in Lubbock?
6: I assume so.
7: Okay. Yeah. Did he tell you how he was watching him?
6: Apparently he was in this guy's yard.
0: Detective Johnson thought back to that flash Rochelle said she and Joe saw one night at his house.
11: It's dark outside, and Jessica and I both saw a flash from the outside.
0: And earlier that same day, she saw someone watching her in the parking lot outside her gym.
11: There was this big, creepy-looking guy sitting there.
0: Dave Shepard was a big guy, well over 6 feet tall, and some 300 pounds, so it could have been him.
12: Even at night, I could see the man inside the car because...
0: And it wasn't just Rochelle who thought someone was watching her. Deborah Hollowell, the dance instructor, told investigators she noticed a stranger watching her studio from a parking lot across the street.
12: Right around that area over there.
0: It was the studio where Rochelle and Dr. Saunier went dancing.
12: I would see him outside quite often when I would take my smoke breaks, hiding behind a semi-truck. I felt like he was just really staring over our direction.
0: Her description could fit Shepard as well. She said he was big and shaggy.
12: He was just staring, and that gave me such a bad feeling.
6: He was worried that these numbers were going to be traced back to him.
0: There was yet another detail Reynolds had for the detectives. The handsome reward Shepard said Dixon offered him to kill Dr. Saunier.
6: And it was going to be three bars of silver.
7: Okay.
6: He got one early because he came into some money. He told me about this bar of silver.
4: Dixon gives him a silver bar as an advance, and he gives it to him around Father's Day.
7: This bar of silver?
0: Sheriff's deputies were monitoring the interview as it happened.
4: Well, one of those deputies gets on a computer database, types in David Shepard's information, and there you go. There's a silver bar that David Shepard sold in Amarillo, Texas, around Father's Day. We have it confirmed.
0: Police were convinced they had their suspects. Hours later, a SWAT team showed up at Mike Dixon's house.
3: How shocked was he?
4: He was very shocked. He was very angry.
0: It was 2 a.m. when they brought him in for questioning.
13: I mean, this under arrest at 2:15 in the morning.
7: I have no idea what the hell's going on here. Do you want an attorney or do you want to talk to me?
13: Well, I don't know what's going on now.
7: Okay.
3: Did he start talking at all or was he still shut down?
4: He requested his attorney.
7: Now, do you prefer to go by Mr. Shepard or Dave?
6: David.
7: Okay.
0: Shepard wouldn't talk either.
7: Okay, so at this time, are you wanting to have a lawyer present?
6: Yes.
0: Police notified the Saunier family hours later. It was the day of Joe's funeral.
2: And they told me that they had arrested David Shepard and Mike Dixon for my dad's murder. So it made the funeral slightly easier for us as a family because justice was on its way.
3: What did you know about Michael Dixon and Dave Shepard leading into that arrest? How much did you know?
2: We knew absolutely nothing about them other than Thomas Michael Dixon had dated Rochelle before my father. That is it.
0: They soon would learn plenty about a twisted and devious plan that led to Joe Saunier's murder.
8: Coming up, double trouble from a very odd couple.
4: Dr. Dixon was very well educated. He had a successful business up in Amarillo. David Shepard, he was a con man. His life was just tanking.
0: Five days after Joe Saunier's body was found, police arrested Mike Dixon and Dave Shepard for his murder, and Detective Johnson began looking into their backgrounds as he built a case against them. By all accounts, the two appeared to be an unlikely duo.
3: What were you learning about Dr. Mike Dixon?
4: Dr. Dixon was very well educated. He had a successful business up in Amarillo. He was probably the best hand surgeon between Amarillo and Dallas.
14: He was extremely motivated in what he wanted to do, and he worked my whole life to build what he ended up creating was his practice.
0: Andrew Dixon is Mike Dixon's son.
14: He was a fantastic plastic surgeon. He kind of taught me, once you see something, no matter how hard it is, no matter how hard you have to work, you know, you can get it. You can achieve those things.
0: And he set an example for his son. Andrew says his dad worked tirelessly to build his successful practice. It also included cosmetic services. At one point, he even had his own talk show.
14: His patients loved him.
0: Not just for the way Dixon made them look, he says, but how he treated them, too.
14: If people couldn't afford things or needed help, he was there to help them. And I remember at Thanksgiving, we would always load up food and go to his patients that didn't have a lot of family. So we would come in and bring him food and talk with him for a little while. And I mean, he was there for him and he cared about him.
0: Then there was Dave Shepard. Big Dave, as he was known, the polar opposite of high-achieving and charitable Mike Dixon.
3: Who was this man? What did he do? What was his story?
4: David Shepard, he was a con man, is what we came to learn about him. He had tried several business ventures for himself, anywhere from real estate to pharmaceutical sales. Personally, his life was just tanking. As soon as he came into money, he got rid of it. He spent it.
15: I just couldn't believe it.
4: Yeah.
0: In his interview with the detective, Paul Reynolds said he'd known Shepard since they were teenagers.
15: How would you describe his personality?
16: Dave is a guy who can be very bombastic, outgoing, pompous, arrogant, obnoxious kind of thing.
0: Big Dave was known for the tall tales he told.
3: Was he full of you know what?
4: Yes.
0: He bragged about jobs he never had.
3: Let's run down some of the occupations that he's claimed to have.
4: Okay. Private investigator is what he claimed to be at one time.
3: True or false?
4: I believe that to be false.
3: Okay.
4: Sheriff's deputy, I believe it was Potter County. He even had a badge in his possession.
3: True or false?
4: That was false. He claimed to be a very successful businessman in every business venture that he had.
0: That was false as well.
4: He was a person that liked to put on a facade, that, hey, I'm on the up and up.
0: Instead, he was down and out, but that didn't stop him from living large. He spent time at cigar shops, strip clubs, and martini bars. Detective Johnson learned more about him from one of his bar buddies.
17: He portrayed himself as having money. You know, he would always try to dress nice, and he'd smoke a lot of cigars. But I found out after about 6 months from knowing him, didn't have the money that he portrayed.
0: So what brought the deadbeat and the doctor together? The two enjoyed fine cigars and saw each other occasionally at smoke shops in Amarillo. They became friends around 2010 when they both went through divorces.
4: And they kind of bonded over that poor misfortune, I guess.
0: Shepard's bar buddy told the detective he heard Shepard rave about Dixon.
17: He was always saying how much he liked him and how good of a guy he was. And it was one of those deals where it's like, oh, well, Dixon does this, and he drives a Porsche, and he has such a nice house.
7: And when you would see them together, Dave and Dixon, what kind of places did you see them together at?
17: Strip club Cassidy's.
7: Okay.
17: It was only at Butler's Martini Bar or Cassidy's is whenever I'd see them two together.
7: Okay.
0: The two friends became business partners in 2011 when Shepard had another one of his big ideas. In his interview, Reynolds said he was in on it briefly as well.
16: It's a business where you offer allergy testing to doctor's offices. And the deal is this Mike Dixon guy was going to be his medical director.
0: Andrew Dixon remembers meeting Shepard twice, once in a restaurant with his dad when they told him about that new business idea.
14: Didn't seem anything too off by the guy, but I didn't really have a lot of communication with him. I didn't have a lot of time to spend around him, so I couldn't really formulate a good opinion about him.
0: Another time was when his dad invited Shepard for Thanksgiving.
14: And, you know, he had told me that David was going through a rough time. And, you know, at the time I knew my mom and dad were kind of going through a rough time too. So I think they were going through things together at the same time, you know, to where they could kind of feel for one another. And that's what he told me. He said David's going through a hard time, so he's coming Thanksgiving.
0: But now his father and Shepard were behind bars, and Andrew was dumbfounded.
14: You know, my dad, no way. Absolutely not. You know, he was somebody that valued the human life. No way he would ever be involved in something of taking it away. So you're thinking this is crazy.
0: Crazier still when he began learning the details.
14: I mean, it's all just wild, you know. I mean, one of the smartest guys I know pays silver that can be tracked. You know, you're thinking that's absurd.
0: Dixon and Shepard stayed silent for months. Then Shepard had a change of heart.
3: Dave Shepard starts to fill in the blanks.
4: He does.
3: About what happened.
4: Yes,
3: next.
4: He does.
18: Is that true?
0: He started talking and wouldn't stop.
18: I promise I'll be compliant, won't cause any problems.
8: Coming up.
19: He wanted me to call the ex-girlfriend and lie to her, say that I was having sex with her boyfriend as well for money.
8: How a plot to get revenge turned deadly.
20: Point the weapon. Discharged several times. After three or four discharges, he's backing away.
8: When

0: morning, they're going to take that visa.
1: In a suit.
2: 3 months after Joe Saunier's murder, Big Dave Shepard was in a police interview room, ready to tell all. He cut a deal with then-District Attorney Matt Powell.
3: What the deal was is basically him tell the truth. If we felt that he told the truth, then we would let him plead guilty to life without parole and waive the death penalty.
4: Where were you during his confession?
3: I was in a different room watching it.
2: Watching as Shepard told detectives how his bromance with Mike Dixon started.
1: He's quick-witted. I'm kind of a sassy smartass, and we just kind of hit it off.
2: And how they began spending more time together while they both went through their divorces.
1: We'd go out and have a drink, have a cigar, you know. All our other friends were married.
0: So y'all talked a lot about your personal lives to each
1: yes,
0: other?
1: Yes, sir. So, I mean, somewhat, like gentlemen do, I mean.
2: Dixon talked about the women in his life, like Rochelle Shatina. Shepard even met her.
1: She's around 49, 50 years old, smoking hot. I thought she was just lovely. I thought she was just a sweetheart.
0: Yeah.
2: Dixon was crazy about her, but it didn't last. And Shepard told detectives when Rochelle took up with another man, another doctor named Joe Saunier, Dixon didn't like it one bit. The two buddies tossed around some bizarre schemes to try and break up Rochelle and Joe.
5: David tells Dr. Dixon, if you really want to get to Saunier, you know what you need to do? You need to order him some gay porn magazine, and you got to send it to his office.
4: So did they do it or
5: no? No, they don't do that. Dr. Dixon's like, nah, man, that's not, I don't want to do that.
2: Another scheme they concocted to embarrass Dr. Saunier involved hiring a woman Shepard knew from a gentleman's club named Sheena Teague. Detectives spoke to her, so did we.
4: He has a proposal for you.
6: He said that his friend Dr. Dixon had been dating a woman and that she was now dating a doctor in Lubbock, and he wanted me to call the ex-girlfriend and lie to her, say that I was having sex with her boyfriend as well for money.
4: Did you say, why do you want to do this?
6: No, I more laughed it off and told him that I would think about it.
4: When you said you'd think about it, did he just drop it right away?
6: Yeah, we just kind of left it there. He never asked me again. I think he got the gist that I wasn't going to do it.
2: That idea sounded similar to that letter Rochelle received from someone named Tina. Remember, she alleged Joe paid her for sex. Police hadn't found her since she gave no last name. Now, they thought the letter might have come from Dixon and Shepard.
1: On one occasion, I found them, followed them out.
2: And Shepard had more.
1: He required me to spend more and more time by Dr. Saunier's house to try to pick him up and what his habits are.
2: He said Dixon sent him to Lubbock repeatedly to spy on Rochelle and Joe.
1: He tells me that Rochelle and her paramour, Dr. Saunier, take these dance classes. And he showed me where the dance class was, where to go.
3: There's no doubt in my mind they were stalking these guys, you know, months and months before the murder took place.
2: And detectives wanted to know how Dixon's obsession turned from merely creepy to downright diabolical.
0: Tell me how he told you or how y'all discussed killing Dr. Saunier.
1: Initially, he wanted somebody to break in his house to make it look like, you know, just a home invasion or robbery.
0: And you're talking about breaking into Saunier's house?
1: While he's there or when he comes home.
5: This is go time. We're not turning back. And Dave's like, oh my God, he wants this man dead.
2: Shepard said he then realized he would be the hitman for his friend Dixon, and he described step by step how he did it. Shepard said he got to Lubbock around 4 in the afternoon. He sneaked into Joe Saunier's backyard and waited for the doctor to come home.
1: I have my bag. In the bag is a gun with a Gatorade bottle on the tip of it, a knife, and a belt.
2: 3.5 hours went by. Nothing. And then Shepard said he heard a rapping on the window. Joe Saunier was inside his house looking right at him.
1: I wave at Dr. Saunier and get up. I walk to the window and he has lowered the window about this far from the top down.
0: What happens when you walk up to the window?
1: I point the weapon, discharge several times. After 3 or 4 discharges, he's backing away. He's running across to the, I believe, the garage.
0: So he runs down that hallway. Is he out of sight for me?
1: Yes, sir.
0: Okay. What do you do next?
1: I push the window in. I don't know if he's going for a gun. I don't know if I've ever hit him. I don't know what's happening. So I push in the window and crawl in.
0: When you go in there, what happens?
1: I pretty much run around the corner as fast as I can. As I turn around, down the hallway, right into the garage, he's laying on the floor. Not moving, not breathing, nothing. I check his pulse in his neck. He's dead.
2: But that wasn't enough for him.
1: I pull the knife out of my bag and I stab him in vital organs two or three, four times.
2: After the murder, Shepard drove the 2 hours back to Amarillo. 24 hours later, he drove to a lake. It was around midnight.
1: I got the gun and I threw it back toward the lake.
4: You feel like despite everything he had done, he seemed quite credible?
3: If you look at what he was saying, match that up with everything else that we knew, it went hand in hand. So there wasn't very much doubt in our mind that he was telling the truth.
2: And the next day, Shepard led investigators to the gun.
7: I remember driving up, seeing a drainage ditch.
4: You brought David Shepard back here.
5: Yes. He says, I'll show you where it is.
7: Gentlemen, I'm going to give you my best estimate, my best recollection, okay?
2: He walked down one side of the lake and then stopped. He used a rock to demonstrate.
7: Do it underhanded, just like that. And then go ahead, it was in this quadrant. That's probably the closest I'm ever going to get you.
5: And he tosses that rock down there, and we've got the dive team guys over here looking, and we've got eyes on it. And sure enough, they go down.
4: So they follow the path of the rock.
5: They follow the path of the rock, and a couple of feet from the rock, boom, there's our murder weapon.
2: So now the DA had a confession and a murder weapon. And over the next year, lawyers on both sides negotiated the terms of the deal. In exchange for Shepard's statement, the death penalty was off the table. And in August 2013, he pleaded no contest to one count of capital murder.
3: Basically, he's confessing that he had been paid to kill Dr. Saunier.
2: But Dr. Mike Dixon wasn't interested in a deal. He was determined to fight. He insisted to his attorneys that he had nothing to do with the murder.
8: From day one, he made it very clear that he did not pay, he did not plan, and he did not participate in the killing of Joseph Saunier.
2: So Dixon would roll the dice and risk a murder trial. And what happened in court would be unbelievable.
9: Coming up, disorder in the court.
4: He's on the stand, all's well.
3: Well, it wasn't all well very quickly. If there was probably ever a time in Lovett County to have a camera in the courtroom, that might have been it.

0: Lubbock, Texas was transfixed by the spectacle of a love triangle gone bad. For the woman in the middle of it all, Rochelle Shatina, it was an unimaginable situation. She described it to a detective.
1: Aside from the thought of losing a child, this is the worst situation that I could ever imagine being in.
2: And I'm sure there's no closure.
1: It's been awful. I don't even know who to trust anymore. I don't know who to talk to.
0: When Mike Dixon's trial started in November 2014, Rochelle found herself at the center of the case. Her former lover was accused of hiring a friend to murder the love of her life, Joe Saunier, former DA Matt Powell.
3: Our theory was it was an obsession with Rochelle Shatina. This is vengeance, this is pride, this is jealousy. He spent months and months and months trying to destroy a relationship that she was in. And so I don't know if it was just a vengeance deal for him or if some part in the back of his mind says, you know, I may get her back.
0: The state's star witness was Mike Dixon's former buddy, Dave Shepard.
4: When you met with him before the trial, everything was on track?
3: Yeah, I mean...
4: Still on the same page? You had a deal?
3: Yeah, he was already done and received a life without parole sentence.
0: Dave Shepard had one job to do for the prosecution. Get up on the stand and repeat what he'd told detectives.
5: I pulled a knife out of my bag and I stabbed him in vital organs two or three, four times.
0: DA Powell had Shepard's taped confession. But now he needed the hitman to tell his story in person to the jury.
4: You're in the courtroom. He's on the stand. All's well.
3: Well, it wasn't all well very quickly.
4: Take us through how this all went off the rails.
3: He started off taking the fifth, and he didn't have any right to take the fifth. Then he'd change his story. Then he would mock me. He would pretend like he couldn't hear. It was really just a sideshow.
0: A sideshow with Dave Shepard as its ringleader.
3: If there was probably ever a time in Lubbock County to have a camera in the courtroom, that might have been it.
0: But cameras weren't allowed in the room when Shepard told the jury his confession was a complete fabrication. He now said he'd acted alone and that Dixon had nothing to do with the murder.
4: Are you thinking that I can't save this?
3: Well, you know, what we tried to do was when he starts denying everything, we show the videotape to the jury and see just the difference in demeanor between him on that videotape and the guy we were seeing in the courtroom.
5: You wanted him hurt, and then it gradually developed into having him killed.
4: You really had to think on your feet.
3: Yeah, it was something. In 20-something years of doing this job, I've never been part of something quite like that before.
6: It hasn't been fun and hasn't been good and hasn't been entertaining.
0: And Shepard stuck to his new story when his daughter visited him at the Lubbock County Jail after he testified.
6: As far as Dr. Saunier's death, nobody's involved in that but me. It was a terrible accident, my carelessness and stupidity, okay? Nobody's responsible for that except me. You need to understand that. It was not intended. I wasn't paid to do that.
7: Why would you make the statement that Mike paid you to do it if he didn't pay you to do it?
6: Because my attorneys, what they had told me, you know, when I did that statement to the police, my attorneys told me I needed to sell it.
0: Shepard's about face was pure gold for Mike Dixon's attorneys, Dan Hurley and Frank Sellers.
4: This is huge for your defense strategy. Were you then surprised when he did that?
8: That's what he consistently told me. No, Mike did not pay. He didn't want anybody harmed. That was all me. Mike didn't have anything to do with that.
0: And the defense had its own star witness, Dr. Mike Dixon. Dixon's attorneys hoped if the jurors heard from the man himself, they too would be convinced he was innocent.
4: So what does Dr. Dixon acknowledge was really in the works?
8: He acknowledged that he was trying his hardest to get proof of Joseph Saunier being with other women and not being committed to Rochelle Shatina.
0: On the stand, Dixon stated he never asked Shepard to kill Dr. Saunier. What he did admit to was cooking up schemes to sabotage Rochelle's new relationship. He said he sent Shepard to install cameras at Saunier's house, cameras he hoped would capture Rochelle's boyfriend with other women.
9: He was going to use these photographs to show Rochelle that Dr. Saunier was not who she believed that he was.
0: The defense argued when Shepard arrived at Saunier's house, he went rogue and committed a brutal murder, which was never part of that plan.
4: What is Mike Dixon guilty of?
9: Where do we start?
8: capital stupidity of the highest degree, and trusting David Shepard.
4: What is Mike Dixon not guilty of?
9: Capital murder. Murder. He never knew that this was going to happen. He never dreamed that it would be like this.
0: After weeks of testimony, the jury was given the case. And they faced this dilemma about the state's key witness.
10: You had to make a choice. Believe story A, that was in the video confession with Dave Shepard, or believe story B, what the man was telling you essentially to your face in that courtroom.
11: That's true. And that became a turning point for some of the jurors.
0: Jury foreman Doug Moore believed story A, Shepard's taped confession, that Mike Dixon hired him to kill Dr. Saunier. And Moore expected everyone in the jury room would agree. He was wrong, because when the jurors took their first vote,
11: we had 10 guilty and 2 not guilty.
0: But they kept talking. Juror Eric Knight said there wasn't enough evidence to convict Dixon. He found Shepard to be bizarre.
12: There was something not right with him. Crazy, unstable. I'm not a doctor. I don't know for sure. But in my mind, I got the impression that something was not right.
0: And he had a hard time believing this respected doctor was a criminal mastermind.
12: Was it plausible that he did the murder for hire? Of course. Yeah, anybody, given a weak moment, could have done that. I just didn't see it as being that he wanted to kill somebody else. It didn't seem as being that vindictive.
0: The jurors deliberated for hours and into the next day. But as they kept going,
11: it began to become obvious that we had holdouts who were not going to change their mind.
0: They were deadlocked. So they sent a note to the judge, and he declared a mistrial. Joe Saunier's sister Missy was numb.
13: I never thought about a mistrial. It was, what? We've done all of this. We've sat here for all of these days. For nothing.
0: But for Dixon's attorneys, this was a victory.
8: It was, in my opinion, a huge battle to win, to get a hung jury. Certainly wasn't the war, but it was important.
0: And they were charging ahead. Dixon would face a second trial in 2015.
4: Is Mike Dixon going to stop fighting?
8: No, I don't believe he'll ever stop.
14: Coming up, a new trial, a new jury, new problems for the prosecution.
3: Usually retrials are not good for the prosecution. You know, you get further away from the event, you lose witnesses.
14: When

0: On October 26, 2015, it was deja vu at the Lubbock County Courthouse. After a hung jury, Dr. Mike Dixon was back on trial. The once prominent plastic surgeon was accused of hiring Dave Shepard to murder Joe Saunier. For Saunier's family, it was time to put on their game face.
1: I decided before the second trial that we should be confident as a family and support the DA and really push this thing forward.
2: How were you going to do things differently this time around?
3: You know, every time you get a second chance, there's goods and bads about that. Usually, retrials are not good for the prosecution. You get further away from the event, you lose witnesses. But I think what we tried to do, we tried to streamline it better.
0: The state didn't call Dave Shepard to testify a second time. Instead, prosecutors played his taped confession.
4: I point the weapon, discharge several times.
0: And this jury heard from Paul Reynolds, Shepard's friend, and the man whose tip to police cracked the case wide open. Reynolds didn't testify in the first trial, but now in court, he backed up key details of what Shepard said on the tape, including that his friend planned the murder with Mike Dixon.
5: He was obviously obsessing about me.
0: And at this trial, Rochelle Shatina was a key witness for the state once again.
3: I think she painted a picture of Mike Dixon. It was important for her to testify. There was no way we were not going to get away with putting her on the stand.
5: He was just emotionally cruel.
0: Rochelle painted a dark picture of Dixon. She shared a similar one with detectives.
5: He'd pick out your weak point, and then when he could, he would use it against you. He was just mean. He was a mean man, you know, and he presented himself kind of like underdog. He's the mild-mannered, kind person. But he was just, it was the worst relationship that I've ever had in my entire life.
0: Rochelle said when she moved on with Dr. Joe Saunier, she found her forever love. But Dixon didn't seem willing to let her go.
5: He was obsessive when he was trying to get me back with him.
0: The state also pointed to something strange Dixon did a few days after the murder. He tried to destroy messages on his cell phone.
6: He erases the phone, resets it, and jumps into the swimming pool just to make sure.
2: With the phone?
6: With the phone, yes, with the phone.
0: Dixon eventually turned his phone over to the police, and a forensic expert was able to retrieve about half of his texts. What was in those messages, the state said, proved its case.
2: There were a series of urgent texts between Shepard and Dixon in the middle of June. Gotta happen tomorrow. I know, just need him to show. That's why you gotta stick closer to know his whereabouts. Not trying to second guess, but we're getting down to the wire here.
3: Why is there a wire? Why is there a time limit? Why is it important for him to show? Why is it important for if he shows up, it's over?
0: What they were doing, DA Powell argued, was planning a murder.
2: But there was no evidence of murder either in the text messages.
3: Yeah, but are you going to put evidence in a text message that go kill the guy? Obviously, you're not going to do that. Instead of saying killing somebody, you'd say, put it on him. You know, can't wait for him to get home. You know, all I need is an opportunity. Get it done.
0: On July 10th, 2012, the day of the murder, there were 37 texts and 4 calls between Shepard and Dixon. The day after, there were 21 texts, including one Dixon fired off to Shepard once detectives left his house.
2: Just had a visit from Lubbock PD. Ash said you came by for cigars. They will see our texts and conversations. Stay calm, lay low.
3: Yeah, I mean, it's hard to misconstrue that one. Police are just there, and then all of a sudden you're texting the murderer to lay low.
0: But once it was the defense's turn, Dixon's attorneys, Frank Sellers and Dan Hurley, argued not one of those messages pointed to a murder for hire.
2: A lot was made of the text messages between David Shepard and Mike Dixon. They don't look great at
7: they look horrible.
2: Value. Something clearly was being planned, but you don't believe that it shows that murder was being planned.
8: If you're walking down the street and you found that phone on the ground and you picked it up and you looked at the text messages between Mike Dixon and David Shepard, there is no way that you would think that these are texts about a murder. No way.
0: But if Dixon was innocent, why did he try to erase the contents of his phone?
2: I think this is a problem people watching will have, is I wouldn't do that. If I had nothing to hide, I wouldn't start destroying all this evidence.
7: They could say they wouldn't do it until they were in that same situation.
8: Everybody knows the feeling that when they get pulled over, even when it's just for speeding, and your heart drops and your adrenaline starts to rush. Imagine that on a much, much larger scale, and he's being wrapped up in a murder that he had nothing to do with, in the sense that he never wanted Dr. Sanye dead. He did have a lot to do with David Shepard, but he was terrified, absolutely terrified.
0: Once again, the best person to make the defense's case was Mike Dixon himself. So for the second time, he took the stand, and he was adamant. Dixon said he wanted dirt to make Sonia look bad in Rochelle's eyes, nothing more.
7: He absolutely did not ever want David Shepard to harm Joseph Sonia physically.
0: After 4 weeks of testimony, the defense closed with this. Where was the proof Mike Dixon wanted Joe Sonia dead? The defense said there was none. Dixon's son Andrew was on edge.
9: We're just hopeful that this is it, and we're going to get him back, and he's going to kind of move past this.
0: Jury deliberations started. Then, just 2 hours later,
9: we were just talking, and then when they came back and said, we have a verdict, and we thought he was kidding, that it was so fast.
10: Coming up, the jury speaks again.
9: All these things go through your mind.
1: I was sobbing uncontrollably.
10: But this case was far from over.

0: November 18, 2015, judgment day for Mike Dixon. The former doctor waited for the jury's decision with his son, Andrew.
1: We got to actually sit back there with him and talk to him. It kind of honestly helped the nerves a little bit to see how he was, you know, and just at least be there with him.
0: And Andrew was by his dad's side for what came next. After deliberating for a scant 2 hours, the jury announced there was a verdict.
1: And then you're thinking, is that good? Is that bad? You know, I mean, all these things go through your mind.
0: For Andrew, it was bad, very bad. His dad was found guilty on 2 counts of capital murder.
1: They kept saying, guilty, guilty, guilty. You know, yes, I found him guilty, and it was like a bad dream.
0: But Joe Saunier's family waited years to hear that one word.
2: If I was sobbing uncontrollably, I couldn't keep it together because this was just a release, and it felt so nice to know that we had gotten justice finally.
3: I immediately just thought, it's over. We did it. It's over. We got him.
4: Anything to say, Dr. Dixon?
0: Dixon, the wealthy, talented surgeon, was sentenced to life in prison without the possibility of parole. But his attorneys promised this wasn't the end.
5: We believe that this is round two of a deep and serious war, and we intend to do everything we can for the Dixon family and for Mike Dixon.
0: That included an appeal filed in 2016, a year after Dixon's conviction. Matt Powell saw the filing as routine.
6: I remember getting their brief, and there was nothing there that we said, oh gosh, I'm worried about that. The issues that were brought up were the same that we'd seen on hundreds of cases.
7: Did you just kind of dismiss it for the most part?
6: I don't know if you dismiss it, but you don't worry about it.
0: Powell left the district attorney's office and went into private practice. And not long after, he got an unwelcome surprise. A Texas appeals court overturned Dixon's murder conviction. The former doctor would get a new trial.
6: The thought never crossed my mind that there would be a successful appeal on the case.
0: Dixon's appeal was won on 2 issues, how police collected certain cell phone evidence and restrictions on public access to the courtroom on a few occasions. And in January 2019, after 3 years in prison, Dixon was released on $2 million bond. He was a free man, but his troubles were far from over. Lubbock prosecutors filed their own appeal to a higher court. It was a Hail Mary.
6: It's extremely rare that the Court of Criminal Appeals grants discretionary review of a criminal case, even a serious case like this.
0: But the higher court did take this one. And in January 2020, it ruled in favor of the prosecution. Dixon's conviction was reinstated. And a few months later, in the midst of a pandemic, he was once again put behind bars.
7: Is this where you take a deep breath?
6: Yeah, I took a sigh of relief, and there's some joy there. There's some relief.
0: But only some relief.
7: So this is remarkably still not over.
6: Yeah, still not over. There's other issues the court said that the appellate team for the defense could address.
0: But by 2022, a Texas appeals court affirmed one of Dixon's murder convictions.

0: track.
1: I think that I'm a better father because of the way my dad raised me. I know I'm a better husband. I'm a better friend. And I hope that he is proud of me, and I know that he is proud of me.
2: When I think about him, I think about how he always pushed himself to be the best. But most of all, I just miss my big brother.
3: That's all for now. I'm Lester Holt. Thanks for joining us.
4: I cried the whole time. I know that a lot of parents lose their kids.
5: Why would anybody shoot him?
6: Somebody had killed a United States serviceman. There was blood smeared on different walls and on a vehicle inside.
7: He was a great father. He was always looking out for you.
8: We were kind of thinking was they maybe had like a loan shark situation, like they had borrowed money from someone.
9: We live in a gambling town. Is he a gambler?
6: She was the first one to come in and really explain how it all had happened.
10: What I was asked to do did not involve anything to do with murder.
6: It was chilling. It was almost more than you could bear as a human being.
4: I can't imagine what he went through.
9: He served his country and then was cut down in the prime of his life. His story needs to be told.
3: A haunting plot, a heinous crime, and a heartbreaking question. Why? I'm Lester Holt, and this is Dateline. Here's Keith Morrison with Part of the Plan.
6: Every bad guy that's ever lived is coming through Vegas at one point in his career.
11: As a homicide detective for Las Vegas Metro PD in Nevada, Todd Williams saw it all.
6: Whether you're a plumber or a policeman, you want to go where the work is, and there's lots of good police work here in Las Vegas.
12: That's certainly one way to look at it.
11: Williams did the work for 30 years, never once sharing his cases with the media.
6: I've always refused these.
12: How come?
6: I just didn't feel like murder was entertainment or should be entertainment. That's the best way I could describe it.
12: Yeah.
6: So I've got my reasons for doing this now.
11: Reasons that perhaps will make sense once you hear the whole story. Which began for Todd Williams on a cold December night in 2010. In a family home on a quiet street, 13 miles and a world away from the Las Vegas Strip.
13: Oh my God, what's going on there?
11: Where horror had just come to call.
13: My husband is in the garage and bleeding. I need to calm down just a minute.
11: The woman's husband was Nathan Payette, a U.S. Air Force airman.
13: He's breathing out of his mouth.
14: Okay. Oh, is he awake? Is he talking to you?
13: No, he's not talking. His eyes are open. Oh, God, please.
14: Quickly, we need to start doing CPR right now.
13: Okay. Oh, he's wearing a military uniform. Oh, my.
14: He's in a military uniform?
13: Yes.
14: Get the uniform off.
13: Oh, God.
14: Okay, put him flat on his back.
11: The operator helped the woman perform CPR.
14: Faster, much faster.
11: With the couple's four children just a few feet away.
14: Keep doing it, keep doing it. I don't know what your name is, but keep doing it, okay?
11: Michelle continued until the paramedics finally arrived and rushed Nathan to the hospital. They kept him alive, but it wasn't good. He'd been shot multiple times. Michelle pulled herself together and called Nathan's family, who lived thousands of miles away, in Guam. Her father-in-law picked up the phone, and then he called his wife, Nathan's mom, Carmelita Payette.
4: I was just getting ready to get off work.

0: I'm sorry.
1: You know, I was just like, what? And I told my co-workers I had to leave. So on my way home, I managed to call Michelle. And she was hysterical. And I told her, I said, you know, you have to pray that, you know, he lives through this.
2: It was too late for prayers. By 12:49 a.m., Nathan Payette was dead. He was only 28 years old. Within the hour, Detective Williams and his partner, Detective Laura Anderson, were called to this new community called Mountain's Edge.
3: It was out in the middle of nowhere. Very remote location.
4: Wouldn't expect a lot of violent crime there.
3: Exactly. It was a quiet suburban neighborhood.
2: Not that night.
5: When I got there, the garage door was open and the lights were on in the garage. And when you walked in the garage, you could see a large amount of blood deep into the garage around a weight bench, a bench press.
4: Mm-hmm.
5: There was blood smeared on different walls and on a vehicle inside.
2: And a trail of blood that led into the house and ended at a bloody military uniform left behind on the floor.
5: And that struck me, that somebody had killed a United States serviceman.
2: The first responding officers filled them in. Looked like maybe a carjacking gone bad, they said.
3: Usually the information we're given initially, most of the time, is wrong. So we take that with a grain of salt.
4: Okay.
2: Nathan's cell phone and car keys and wallet appeared to be untouched.
5: Nothing that we could tell was taken. Nothing from the garage. The vehicle was obviously not taken. It felt more deliberate simply because of the area we were in, the time of the night it took place. It just seemed more purposeful than just a carjacking.
2: Nathan Payette was targeted. Must have been. But by whom? So Detective Williams set out to canvass the neighbors. What did they see? Or hear?
6: It was kind of like a bang. Bang, bang, bang.

0: Somebody shot U.S. Air Force Airman Nathan Payette inside his own garage, just feet away from his wife, his children.
1: 911 emergency.
2: Heard some gunshots.
0: Neighbors had called it in just seconds after they heard gunfire.
3: And how many shots did you hear?
2: I heard four. It was kind of like a bang, bang, bang, bang.
1: We saw a car speed off, a black, sports car kind of.
4: And specifically, they saw the car start, the lights came on like most cars do automatically, and then the car lights went off and the car sped away. So that gave us the impression that something we needed to pay attention
5: to.
4: Yeah,
5: that'd make you perk up, all right.
4: Yes.
0: Meanwhile, more than 6,000 miles away in Guam, the Payette family waited for updates from the mainland.
6: So I called the hospital and they couldn't really give me much information at the time.
0: By the time Carmelita finally got hold of Michelle, the news was as bad as news could be. Nathan didn't make it. They couldn't save him.
6: My heart didn't break, it was shattered.
0: She gave birth to that young man. She had to know what happened to him. Had to.
6: How did he get shot? Why would anybody shoot him? We knew that he wasn't involved in drugs. You know, who would want to actually do something to him like that?
0: So many questions. The same questions Detectives Williams and Anderson were asking Nathan's wife, Michelle, in their patrol car in the hours after Nathan was killed.
7: Along with me is Detective T. Williams.
0: Michelle told them Nathan worked a graveyard shift at Nellis Air Force Base to accommodate Michelle's work and school schedule. But that day, Michelle said, she left work early. She wasn't feeling well. And they all piled onto the living room couch, Michelle, Nathan, and the kids, and fell asleep. Until Michelle woke up. It was past 11 p.m.
8: I woke him up because I looked at the time and I told him he's late.
7: Okay.
8: You know, so he was rushing. He went upstairs and, you know, he got in the shower and did his thing. He got dressed. And then, you know, he walked downstairs.
0: And made his way to the garage to put his boots on before getting into his truck. It was parked in the driveway. That was his routine.
8: I hear the garage door open, so I lay down, you know, next to my daughter on the couch. And then I hear two bangs. And I didn't go outside. Oh, God, excuse me.
7: It's okay.
8: Because my kids got startled. So I just stayed there. And then I hear the door open to get into the house. And he just walks in. And he just drops.
7: Okay.
0: That is when Michelle called 911. About an hour later, Nathan was pronounced dead.
7: Now, I'm going to ask you some questions that are kind of sensitive in nature and they're personal, okay? But it's something that we have to do for our investigation, okay? What's the status of your marriage? Do you have a good marriage with him?
8: It's good, I mean...
0: Although they didn't see each other much during the week, said Michelle, they made sure the weekends were spent together as a family.
9: I love you!
0: His digital footprint proved it.
10: Even Michelle, she's bedridden now.
0: As detectives were finding out.
10: She's like, forget this place.
11: Does he have any kind of habits? What are his vices? And the only thing we could find was that he was a dedicated family man, loved his family, and there was nothing but pictures of his wife and kids on his phone. He was just a good guy. He was just a good man.
0: And when Detective Anderson asked Michelle about any extramarital affairs, Nathan had been faithful, she said, and so had she. In fact, she said they promised that if it ever crossed either of their minds, they'd talk about it first.
8: We've always told each other that if, you know, we're making each other unhappy or, you know, we feel that
3: you know, something's not there. And if you wanna go out and venture off, then just let each other know.
0: She and Nathan were high school sweethearts. They'd been married for 8 years. The only thing she was guilty of was being flirtatious.
4: Is there anybody specific you flirted with?
3: No, there's nobody specific.
0: Michelle did say that she and Nathan were struggling financially.
3: You know, we were behind on our bills.
0: Michelle said she didn't believe Nathan owed anyone money. But some members of Nathan's family weren't so sure.
5: It was pretty evident, you know, that they were struggling financially. We looked in the pantry, we looked in the refrigerator. It was pretty empty.
9: Almost no food.

0: Within hours of hearing her son Nathan was dead, Carmelita and her husband were on the way to the airport.
1: We needed to be there to help Michelle with the kids because we figured she'd be really totally out of it.
0: And then they sat on that airplane from Guam to Vegas, hours and hours and hours, helpless in their grief.
1: I cried the whole time.
2: How could you not?
1: Yeah, I know that a lot of parents lose their kids. You know, a lot of people have gone through the same pain, but it's something you don't want to even wish, even upon your worst enemy.
0: Nathan was Carmelita's youngest son, her baby boy, who everyone adored.
3: He loved to have fun. He loved to joke.
0: When Nathan's older brother, Eric, got married, he chose Nathan as his best man.
3: Well, it really wasn't a hard choice. He and I were really close growing up.
2: He made a little speech or something, didn't he?
3: Yeah.
4: Really happy for you guys. And he says, make each other laugh. You guys will be all right.
3: He definitely wasn't somebody with a lot of words. So it was a pretty short speech.
2: Those are often the best.
3: Yeah, exactly. You know, and it was really just about, you know, celebrating, you know, us. And really what I really loved about it, too, was, you know, he truly welcomed Veronica, you know, to the family.
4: So here's to Eric and Veronica. I'm happy for you guys. Love you guys. Cheers.
0: Something that was ingrained in Nathan as a native Guamanian, or Chamorro, who was born and raised in Guam.
4: Take it away.
0: Where family is everything.
5: They just always want to be together. So it's amazing and it's beautiful, and I'm super fortunate to have had that as a part of my life.
4: They are married now.
0: Eric's wife, Veronica, felt a connection with Nathan and his wife, Michelle, almost right away.
6: Hi, baby.
0: By then, Nathan had joined the military and moved to the mainland, where he and Michelle seemed to be thriving as a couple.
5: They actually had a really good balance of taking care of each other and picking up where the other one just couldn't, or trying even harder, or providing more, whatever it was. Like, they were good about that.
0: In 2007, Nathan was assigned to Nellis Air Force Base in Las Vegas. There, Nathan and Michelle and their children were finally able to lay down some roots.
1: He did make a lot of new friends. He also was very instrumental in gathering a lot of the Chamorros. On Sundays, they would go to this park, and that ended up being a regular thing where they would get together there, barbecue, and the kids would play like ball, softball.
0: And just before he was deployed to Iraq in 2009, Nathan and Michelle bought a brand new home in Mountain's Edge.
2: Nice house?
3: Oh, yeah. It was really nice.
5: It was a nice upgrade for them, for sure.
3: It had a nice large kitchen, just enough room for, you know, the family to get together.
0: So when Nathan returned from deployment, so many gatherings were in order. But that first Thanksgiving back was going to be at Eric and Veronica's place in San Diego, California, a drive of more than 300 miles from Las Vegas.
3: You know, Nathan called me up and he said, you know, I'm sorry, we're not going to be able to come down this time. We just can't afford it. And so we didn't like that idea. So we went up there instead. Mm-hmm. And when we did, it was pretty evident, you know, that they were, you know, struggling financially. You know, we looked
5: appalling.
3: In the pantry, we looked in the refrigerator. It was pretty empty.
5: Like almost no food.
0: And things were tense between Nathan and Michelle.
3: You almost felt like they were just tolerating each other. And every now and then he and I would step outside and try to have a conversation, just the two of us. And she would come out and kind of try to be in that conversation.
2: Didn't want you talking to him alone.
3: It absolutely felt like she did not want us to be, you know, able to speak alone.
0: When it was time to leave Las Vegas, Nathan made it a point to walk Veronica and Eric to their car to say goodbye.
3: He watched us drive all the way down the road. I could see him in the rearview mirror just standing there. And just knowing he had more to say and wanted to say something, but he couldn't.
0: A few days later, Nathan Payette was dead.
5: We went through every possible scenario.
3: So many different scenarios.
5: Yeah. And, the biggest one that we were kind of thinking was they maybe had, like, a loan shark situation had gotten out of control. Like, they had borrowed money from someone and it went sideways.
7: Certainly plausible. This was Las Vegas, after all. But remember, Michelle told the detectives that money was tight.
8: We were behind on our bills.
0: So, was it a loan shark? Or something entirely different?
9: Could you describe your relationship with Michelle Payette?

0: It was the end of 2010. December,
1: the coldest month of the year in Las Vegas. Zero resemblance to the island where Nathan Payette grew up riding the waves.
2: He loved swimming, and as he got older, he started into surfing. So, you know, a lot of times on weekends or even during the weekdays, he would just go with his friends and they'll, you know, do their surfing.
3: Good at it?
2: He was pretty good, yeah.
1: Guam was home, and Carmelita, who'd just landed in Vegas to help Michelle with the kids, was planning to make arrangements to bring Nathan's body back with her.
2: To me, he had to come back to Guam.
1: Michelle, still barely holding it together, met her in-laws at the Vegas airport.
2: When I got to her, you know, I had to be the one to really hug her to keep her from falling.
1: That very same day, as Michelle was falling into the arms of her mother-in-law, detectives were working a lead Michelle herself had given them just hours after the murder.
4: Do you know of anybody that owns a black car?
5: I asked her if she knew anybody that had a black car simply because some of the witnesses had seen a black car leaving.
6: One of my coworkers.
4: Which one would that be?
6: Michael.
1: Michael Rodriguez. They worked together at a telemarketing company.
4: What's your relationship with Michael?
6: Just coworkers. He was one of the people I flirted with, but that was it.
5: We went to the business address that Michelle Payette said that she worked with Michael Rodriguez. And when we got there, in the parking lot was a black Cadillac.
1: So they waited, watching, for 4.5 hours. And finally, a man matching Michelle's description of Michael Rodriguez got into the Cadillac and drove away. So they pulled the car over.
4: Todd Williams?
7: Nice to meet you.
1: And the man, who confirmed he worked with Michelle, agreed to come into the station.
7: Any questions you guys have, I'm more than happy to answer.
1: He admitted straight out he was a convicted felon. He'd served time for attempted forgery and theft, but he was working now and was engaged to be married. And seeing other women, too. Lots of women. And that included his co-worker, Michelle Payette.
7: We have had, per se, I don't know how you'd word it, a little bit more than friends because, you know, she's cried to me, I've cried to her at times.
1: Michael said Michelle would complain to him about not feeling loved in her marriage. There was also money trouble. Michelle and Michael bonded.
4: Has it ever been sexual?
7: We've joked about it, yeah, but no.
1: Detective Williams had heard enough to know he had to find out where Michael Rodriguez was the night Nathan was killed. And Michael said he was at a Walmart looking for love or something like it, which is how he found Shannon.
7: You eyeball her, she eyeballs you, you eyeball, you start talking.
1: And one thing led to another. And they ended up at the Sunset Station Hotel and Casino before midnight.
7: We got to the door and clothes came off.
1: Michael told the detectives he'd been drinking that night. Couldn't be exact on his times, but that Shannon would verify his story. So he gave them her cell number, and detectives, listening from another room, called Shannon.
5: She didn't have to think about it. She knew exactly where she was and what she was doing when she was with him.
1: She backed him up. So then they called the hotel and discovered Michael did check in that night, but the check-in time he'd given them was off. The detectives didn't confront him about that, not yet. First, they needed to look at the hotel's security video. But there was something else, maybe important. Michael said he and Michelle had been in touch that day.
7: We had talked privy to her going home because she was feeling sick and I kept telling her to go home that day.
1: By then, Detective Anderson had Michelle's saved text messages from that same night. Michelle had given her permission to search her cell phone. But they didn't make a lot of sense. So maybe Michael could explain a text that he sent Michelle at 11:12 p.m.? hope you are feeling better. Just about done with Van Dyke's contract for tomorrow. He's a pain in the ass.
3: If you're messing around with Shannon, why are you talking about a contract with Van Dyke with Michelle?
7: Well, because honestly, Michelle's having a lot of money trouble, and I'm trying to get money into her pocket.
1: At 11:24 p.m., Michelle texted Michael.
3: And she says, I can't go to sleep right now. Got woke up from a man screaming I'm late. He's rushing out the door.
7: Okay.
3: Guess what happened 6 minutes later?
7: I don't know.
3: Her husband shot in the garage and killed. And what I find interesting, Michael, is that you haven't asked us one single time why you're here.
8: As a female detective, you get men that look at you like, well, you're just some stupid lady. Why are you talking to me? And that was what he started to do to me, which really did not set well with me.
3: You may talk your way out of here tonight, but I'm coming after you. I know you killed Nathan, and you can me all you want, but you know I'm right. You will see me again. Guarantee that.
9: I'm afraid she's just as right as rain, Mike.
7: Bottom line is I didn't kill that man.
9: Who did?
7: I don't know.
9: I don't think,
1: Detectives didn't believe Michael Rodriguez. But they didn't have enough evidence to arrest him.
9: You're free to go.
1: It was time to talk to Michelle again.

0: It was going on a week after Nathan Payette was shot to death in his own garage. The U.S. Air Force held a memorial for Nathan. His brother Eric spoke.
1: He believed in his family. He believed in what he could do.
2: The gathering there was beautiful. And to get to meet the people that not only he worked under, but that worked for him, and for them all to kind of feel the same way that we did about him, that he was very caring, he was always looking out for you, and wanted you to succeed and do a really good job. It made us feel even more proud, you know, that what he was doing in the world was making a difference.
0: Family and friends filled the pews. But one person, one very significant person, was missing. Michelle Payette. Early in the investigation, detectives had asked Michelle to take a lie detector test, but she'd refused and told Carmelita about it.
3: I said, Michelle, if you have nothing to hide, then you should just go do it now. Get it over with.
0: The morning of Nathan's memorial, detectives called Michelle and asked her to come into the station. And this time, Carmelita, who was there when the call came, made sure Michelle had someone to take her to the station.
4: Sit down, Michelle.
0: And when she got there...
5: I just want to get on with my life after this and raising the kids.
4: I understand.
0: A story came pouring out.
5: First, it started out just smoking and everything, you know, just talking.
0: That is how, she said, her relationship with Michael Rodriguez began. And no, it wasn't as innocent as she'd made it out to be.
5: He told me I was beautiful. He told me, you know, that I was a great person and everything like that. And, you know, you like to hear stuff like that because after a while, you know, in a marriage, you know, you don't hear stuff like that all the time.
0: And it wasn't long before they began having sex. Then one night, said Michelle, she and Michael were hanging out in his car, drinking, and she vented about Nathan.
5: I was telling him, like, man, I'm so tired of, you know, my husband's paychecks are not cutting it.
0: Then, she said, Michael seemed to get an idea. He pointed out to Michelle that Nathan must have a military life insurance policy.
5: And he goes, well, you know, you can get rid of your husband.
0: With her husband gone, Michelle stood to benefit $650,000.
5: And he said, don't say that. Don't think like that.
0: But her story? Michael ignored her objections. And on December 1st, he put his plan into action.
6: What was Michael's plan?
5: He just said, my friend is going to, you know, take care of everything. We're going to handle everything and you have nothing to do with it.
0: The plan, she said, was to make it look like a robbery gone bad. Michelle had only one job to do, unlock Nathan's truck, so that Michael and a second person could enter, wait inside, and kill Nathan inside the truck. She said she went along with it, but secretly tried to sabotage the plot. She didn't unlock Nathan's truck as directed. Instead, said Michelle, she turned off her husband's alarm to intentionally make him late for work, and that way he wouldn't be outside when someone came to shoot him. And remember those work-related texts on Michelle's phone that Michael couldn't quite explain? Just about done with Van Dyke's contract? Michelle spelled it out.
6: Now, would the contract be code for contract
5: yes.
6: on your husband?
5: Yes.
6: To kill your husband?
5: Yes.
0: But Michelle swore she was doing everything she could to make sure the contract wouldn't be carried out.
5: I waited till like 11:15 to wake up my husband. You know, I was like, okay, they're going to leave. Like, if he doesn't come out.
0: In fact, she said, she thought maybe Michael had left. And so she sent him another text. My husband just woke me up, and he's trying to rush out the door. I guess he's late, LOL. Sorry, that contract is a pain.
5: That meant, you know, that, you know, I was trying to save my husband.
0: Detectives weren't buying it. To them, those text messages seemed like proof Michelle was very much a part of the plan.
4: So that's a sign. Okay, he's leaving now. Get ready.
7: Exactly.
0: Minutes later, Nathan Payette was dead. But did they arrest Michelle? No, they did not. They let her go, just like Michael Rodriguez.
7: We have to be able to have all of our ducks in a row before we make any arrests.
4: They may destroy evidence. They may, you know.
7: That's the chance that we take.
0: But about half an hour later, Michelle was escorted back in after telling a police officer right outside she wanted to hurt herself.
7: I think in a moment of desperation, she wanted to throw herself in front of traffic.
0: Michelle was transported to a nearby hospital and put on a 72-hour psychiatric hold. Meanwhile, someone else was walking into the police station. And what a story she would tell.
8: But I'm really afraid for my life. You really don't need to be, okay?

0: just go ahead and sit right here.
1: No, right over here, sir.
2: Remember Shannon, the young woman Michael Rodriguez hooked up with night of the murder? She was his willing alibi, first time detectives talked to her on the phone. But it wasn't long before Shannon realized she'd been duped, and she could not stay quiet. So she went to the police station to tell her story.
1: What I was asked to do did not involve anything to do with murder.
2: On Wednesday, December 1st, Shannon said she went over to her friend Jessica's apartment.
1: She says she doesn't give me any information other than if the cops ask you, you were with Michael tonight.
3: Mm-hmm.
1: And I'm like, Jessica, what are you talking about? Is someone getting hurt? And she says, no, they're just going to rob a heroin dealer.
2: Meaning Michael and a man named Corey Hawkins, Jessica's boyfriend. Shannon was doing drugs that night, so her memory, she said, was fuzzy. But at some point in the night, she remembered Jessica starting a fire and Michael and Corey rushing into the apartment.
1: They take off their clothes. He's like, bitch, get your
3: Who says this?
1: Michael. And I look at Jessica and I'm like scared. I'm scared. And she's like, go. So I get in his car.
2: Shannon left with Michael, leaving Jessica and Corey behind in the apartment with the clothes they'd taken off burning in the fireplace.
1: And he starts spitting out all these crazy things. He's like, if anyone asked for my girlfriend, we were together this night, tonight.
2: Shannon said Michael made it clear to her that she was his alibi for whatever he was up to. Then, she said, they drove to the Sunset Station Hotel and checked in.
1: We're holding hands, and he was, like, cuddling with me, and I thought that was weird. Like, he was doing it to be seen on camera.
2: And they were. The detectives finally had the security video, and it showed that Shannon and Michael arrived after midnight.
4: He went to great lengths to establish what he thought was an alibi as to time and place where he was and wouldn't be, you know, accused of having any involvement in this murder.
5: The indication was he had an ironclad alibi, an indisputable one.
4: It clearly was not ironclad. As we found out, he had enough time to commit the murder and to be at Sunset Station where he ended up with Shannon.
2: The next day, Shannon got that call from the detective and said exactly what Michael told her to say. But then the detective said something that made her panic.
1: He was investigating a murder, and that's when I lost my mind.
2: After that call, said Shannon, she had to know. So she saw Michael again.
1: He admits to me that he murdered a co-worker's husband.
3: Michael says this?
1: Yes.
3: Okay.
2: Michael told Shannon his co-worker was a battered wife. By Michelle's own admission, Nathan never laid a hand on her.
1: It sounded like to me that he had a relationship with this woman,
3: mm-hmm.
1: and that she was in on it too, because he kept talking about all the money she was going to get. And he thinks he pulled one over on me and everyone else, but he didn't. Like, he needs to pay for what he did.
2: Later that night, detectives arrested Michael Rodriguez, along with Shannon's friend, Jessica Austin, and Jessica's boyfriend, Corey Hawkins. They arrested Michelle a couple of days later when she was released from the hospital.
6: What did I do?
1: You have the right to remain silent?
2: The detective spoke to Michelle one more time.
6: I don't know what to tell you. It's okay. I did have part to do with it. And I'm not going to lie because...
0: Michelle, part to do with it? You had everything to do with this. If you could have stopped this, you're the only one in the entire world.
6: And I tried to.
2: Five years later, Michael Rodriguez went to trial, and Shannon was the star witness.
7: He admitted to me that he shot a man.
8: Michael did not have the specific...
2: But Rodriguez's defense attorney told the jury it was Corey Hawkins who killed Nathan Payette.
8: There's no other evidence that the state has presented that Michael was the actual shooter.
2: When the jury got the case, it didn't take long to reach a verdict.
9: Guilty of first-degree murder with use of a deadly weapon.
2: Guilty of first-degree murder and conspiracy. He was sentenced to life without the possibility of parole.
10: It's my last night.
2: Next was Michelle Payette. At the very last minute, she pleaded guilty to first-degree murder and conspiracy. The Payette family asked the death penalty be taken off the table.
11: The Chamorro culture, we don't get to play God.
12: Right. Eye for an eye wasn't necessarily what we wanted. I mean, I think for her to know that her family was going to move on without her, that her kids were going to grow up knowing what had happened, that was, I guess, more satisfying than the death penalty.
2: The day she was sentenced, Michelle addressed the court.
6: I made a huge mistake. And a really bad choice. And I'm so sorry.
2: Michelle was sentenced to life without parole. Corey Hawkins received the same sentence after he pleaded guilty to first-degree murder and conspiracy. And in exchange for her cooperation, Jessica Austin was offered a deal. She pleaded guilty to the lesser charge of conspiracy. She was given probation. It's the case Detectives Anderson and Williams told us they still can't quite get over.
13: To find out that his own wife had caused that was just almost more than you could bear as a human being.
2: It's the reason Detective Williams decided to speak with us. To tell Nathan's story exactly how it happened so that everyone knows the truth, especially his children.
13: I would like them to know, as sad as it is, what their mother did. It would bother me a great deal if she pretended to her children or to her family that she was just an innocent bystander in all of this. And she was not.
14: You became parents all over again.
15: Yep.
2: Nathan's parents took custody of the children.
14: Why did you decide to do that?
15: I think Nate would have wanted it. You know, he always said he wanted the kids to be close to us and he wanted to raise them on Guam. I just felt like it was the right thing to do.
2: And every so often, Carmelita and the kids stop by Nathan's gravesite on the island.
15: They take turns going up and, you know, to say their prayers and to tell him what's going on with them.
2: And for Carmelita, too, a moment to visit with her son, who was back home on the island he loved so much.
16: That's all for now. I'm Lester Holt. Thanks for joining us.
17: I really want people to not be afraid. And here I'm an actor, I'm on Daylight, I'm telling you my darkest secrets because I think it's going to help someone and it's okay to talk about it.
16: A Friday Night Lights actress finds real-life drama when her sister and her sister's husband disappear.
17: He said Leslie didn't show up for work, and I just went,
16: Leslie's life had seemed perfect, but maybe that was an illusion.
18: She mentioned going underground.
15: Yes, she did.
16: Had something driven her to leave town, or had something very different happened?
18: The dog told you that a dead body had been in the back of Lyle's car.
19: Correct.
16: But with few clues, Hollywood detectives would stage a dramatic press conference, hoping to flush out a killer.
17: I was just floored by what was happening.
16: I'm Lester Holt, and this is Dateline.
20: In the movies and on TV, people can just disappear without a trace, leaving family and friends with nothing more than memories. questions and worry. In real life, vanishing is more a magician's trick than an everyday occurrence. Which brings us to that crossroads where magic and entertainment collide. Hollywood. The cops who roll down these streets call it Hollyweird because they know anything can happen here. And sometimes, what does happen makes no sense. Hollywood's a real place, but it's also a myth. And the fantasy of what might be has always drawn the hopeful from every town in America with a bus station. For quite different reasons, it drew these two sisters, Leslie and Asha. Maybe you recognize Asha Davis. She's one of those lucky few for whom that Hollywood fantasy came true. Within a few years of her move west, Asha's star was rising. And in 2007, she caught her big break on Friday Night Lights. She was cast as Waverly, the sharp-as-a-tack preacher's daughter. But just as Asha's career was taking off, a real-life drama began, one that would test her strength in a way the climb up the Hollywood ladder never had.
19: Hi, I'm here to plead for help to find my sister Leslie.
20: Asha was used to facing the cameras, but this wasn't on a set or for a publicity tour. The scene was a news conference where Asha begged for help from anyone who would listen.
19: We are heartbroken and extremely concerned for her well-being.
20: Any sister would be frantic with worry, but Asha and her big sister Leslie were closer than most, despite their gap in age. Leslie was how much older?
21: She was 9 years older than me.
20: And so she was sort of a surrogate mom when your mom went around?
21: Yeah, she was almost like having another mom, because my mom was a single mom, so she worked day and night, double shifts, and Leslie was in charge of us. She was a mama bear.
20: Leslie always wanted things a certain way, her way. She was definitely type A. Everyone in the family knew that if Leslie was in charge, everything would be just right.
21: You know, my sister was the type that even when we were younger, she would take me on dates with her.
20: I'm sure they loved that.
21: I know, they're like, yeah. Little sister, like, but that's who she was. She made sure that we were taken care of.
20: Leslie never stopped feeling responsible for Asha. And so a few months after Asha moved west in late 97, Leslie followed. She found herself an office job that some of us would call boring. But in it, Leslie saw material for stories that kept her sister laughing.
21: She was so charismatic and such a great storyteller. She could take a little tiny thing like a tape dispenser and create this amazing story.
20: The move west had been good for both sisters, especially for Leslie, after she met the right guy in an unlikely place. The 99-cent store.
21: By the time we were checking out, you know, he was giving her his number, and I think they went to the movies afterwards and were inseparable after that.
20: His name was Lyle Herring, and he had a good job as a recruiter at a local university. He'd grown up in Los Angeles, and his wooing of Leslie was spent introducing her to her new city, a courtship at warp speed.
21: She called me one day and she said, do you want to be a witness at my wedding? And I was like, you're getting married? And she's like, yeah.
20: Married less than a year after they met, Leslie and Lyle were clearly happy together.
22: They seemed a pretty good match.
15: Yes.
20: Vivian Telford, Leslie and Asha's mother, thought her oldest daughter had found, for her, the perfect man.
15: Leslie and Lyle even dressed alike. They had the same jackets, they had the same sweaters, they had the same caps.
22: And they were together all the time?
15: All the time.
20: It was funny about Lyle. After the marriage, he became closer to Leslie's family than he was to his own. Vivian felt it.
15: He always told me he loved me more than he loved his own mother. And he told me that my family was better to him than his own family.
22: You loved him like a son.
15: I loved him like a son.
20: As for Leslie, she was the mama bear, first to Asha and then, after they got together, to her husband Lyle. But it was her own mother, who lived all the way across the country, to whom Leslie turned for comfort.
22: And you talked to her almost every day?
3: every day. A quarter of 11 every morning on her way to work, and sometimes in the afternoon.
22: How old was she?
3: 45.
22: And she's still calling her mom every day?
3: She called me in the morning so we could pray together.
20: They shared daily prayers, and they shared confidences. In fact, Leslie would talk to only her mother during those rare times when she was ticked off at Lyle.
3: Whenever she was unhappy, if I wanted her to laugh, I would always say to her, well, what do you expect? You met him in the 99-cent store.
20: Soon enough, Asha was married too. And in 2008, she and her husband Jesse found out she was pregnant with a boy.
21: Leslie was so excited to have a nephew, and she was so supportive. She threw my baby shower. She's going to get to see her, you know, little sister become a mom.
20: The little boy named Ever joined the family in January of 2009. And though Aunt Leslie was sick with a cold, she couldn't resist coming by to look through the window at her brand new nephew. Those should have been happy times for Asha and her sister, a time of the family bonding with its newest member. But then Asha got a phone call from Leslie's boss that changed everything.
21: He said, Leslie didn't show up for work yesterday and she's not here today. And I just went, instantly felt wrong.
20: The joy of new motherhood melted away. It was Tuesday, February 10th. Leslie had missed 2 days of work and she hadn't called in sick. Together, it was completely out of character for the always responsible Leslie.
21: I instantly called the two people who would know where she is, and that's the one she's always with, Lyle Herring, and my mom, who she talks to twice a day.
20: Asha's mom hadn't heard from Leslie, and now they realized Lyle couldn't be found either. But no one disappears without a trace, do they?
4: Remember, this is Hollywood, where pretty much anything can happen. And like a special effect, Lyle would briefly reappear. But the scene would raise more questions than it answered.
5: He got into the back seat, slides down in the seat, and pulls my suit coat over his head.
23: He's hiding.
5: He's hiding.
4: When Dateline continues.
20: When someone you love disappears, it's hard to know what to do. There are no drills like for fires or earthquakes, no how-to books. Asha Davis had a million questions and almost no answers.
21: We were wondering if we had to file a missing persons for both of them. We were nervous about what will we find in the apartment, like what if they got robbed?
20: Asha's sister Leslie and her husband Lyle were always together during their marriage. Now they were both suddenly gone.
22: Leslie's missing and Lyle's missing.
21: Yeah.
22: Did you think that wherever they were probably together?
21: Yes.
20: Asha and her husband Jesse grabbed their newborn son and headed to the Herrings condo complex in the Hollywood Hills to see what, if anything, they could find there.
24: Leslie's car's there in her assigned parking spot, and that made it feel a little heavier. All of a sudden, you're like, ugh. Her car's here and she's not answering the phone.
20: They went into the building to knock on Leslie and Lyle's front door. Asha wondered if Leslie, who suffered from migraines, might be sick inside. But their knocking got no response. They waited and they waited. They returned to the garage, where they saw a man parking in the spot next to Leslie's.
24: We both said, hey, have you seen the woman who owns this car? He's like, oh, I haven't seen her, but I saw her husband yesterday.
20: That was strange. So Asha and Jesse waited in their car by the front gate. Because if that neighbor was right, maybe they'd find Lyle when he came home from work.
24: And I remember a few cars coming in, like, oh, no, no, no. And then all of a sudden, a car that matched his description came in.
20: But then the car turned away from Lyle and Leslie's building.
21: And we said, I guess it's not him.
22: Because it went in a different direction?
21: Yeah, it didn't. Right, that's what we thought.
20: Asha and Jesse probably would have waited all night, but they had a new baby with them, so they headed home. It wasn't the last time Asha would have to balance being a sister and being a parent.
22: While all this was going on, you had a brand new baby. So I'm guessing you weren't sleeping a whole lot anyway. I'm thinking maybe this made it just about impossible.
21: I did not sleep at all. It was like such an amalgamation of, you know, sadness and fear and love and excitement for this baby. It was what kept us going was him.
20: A new life is always a reason for hope. But the situation with Leslie and Lyle both missing was leaving the family feeling hopeless. So they called the LAPD. Asha and Jesse couldn't get into the Herring condo, but police could. Officers went inside and found nothing that looked unusual. They also found no Lyle and no Leslie. Asha worked the phones. Friends and relatives knew nothing. Then she reached Lyle's boss, who said he hadn't heard from Leslie, but he thought he'd seen Lyle on Tuesday, which was the day after Leslie missed work.

0: families. Then suddenly the folks back home are calling the cops, thinking they're missing, when really they're just lost in the meat grinder that is Hollywood. Asha desperately needed something that would make Leslie's case stand out.
1: We went back to the car and we thought, I don't know where to go from here, you know? And the phone rang, and it was Malcolm Thomas.
0: Malcolm Thomas is Lyle Herring's cousin. He wanted to talk about a very distraught Lyle, whom he'd also seen in the days after Leslie missed work. Malcolm told Asha that Lyle seemed almost suicidal. Did he mention Leslie at all?
2: He said, don't bring up her name anymore. He doesn't want to hear about her anymore.
0: Did you get the feeling that was because they'd had a fight or they were splitting up or she dumped him?
2: I thought maybe there was a disagreement. People do have disagreements. People split up for short periods of time and get back together. And I said, well, maybe he's just upset over something.
0: Lyle asked Malcolm to drive with him to his condo complex. Lyle led the way in his SUV. You're following Lyle to his house.
2: Yes, I am.
0: But he doesn't go straight to his house, does he?
2: No. As soon as we pulled into the driveway, he made a sharp left turn. And that was different.
0: Away from his home.
2: Away from his home.
0: They ended up in a remote garage underneath the condo complex.
2: He opens up my back passenger side door. He got into the back seat, closes the door, slides down in the seat of the car, and pulls my suit coat over his head.
0: He's hiding.
2: He's hiding. And I said, man, don't do that in my car. I said, what's going on? He said, there are some people at the end of the driveway that he doesn't want to see or have them see us.
0: Some people near the end of the driveway? As she listened to Malcolm's story, Asha suddenly realized, that's you.
1: It was us. And so we ran back into the police station, took the baby out, back out the seat, went back in, and we said, you know, we just talked to my sister's husband's cousin, and he had, you know, a really frantic interaction with him. The, you know, policeman said, wait a second, I'm going to get you guys a detective.
0: The next person Asha met was Detective Chris Gable. Missing persons cases are not usually your department.
3: No, they're not.
0: But this was different?
3: This was different.
4: Coming up, inside Leslie and Lyle's home, a strange clue buried in a closet. And then, inside their marriage, something buried there, too.
0: She found out about that.
5: Yes.
0: And I'm guessing was pretty furious.
5: She was furious.
4: When Dateline

0: Wednesday, February 11th, 2009. Detective Chris Gable was working the homicide table that night at the LAPD's Hollywood station when the officer from the front desk walked Asha, Jesse, and their baby back to detectives.
1: We went back to the detectives and we explained everything about Leslie and about how worried we were. We didn't know what was going on.
0: Lyle and Leslie were both missing and unreachable. Maybe they were together. Maybe they weren't. Maybe they were safe. And maybe they weren't.
2: My instincts are that there's something suspicious going on. I still don't know what it is. They could have both taken off. I don't know these people. You know, they live a pretty isolated lifestyle. But from the things that I've found so far, it seems suspicious.
0: Gable checked hospitals, coroner's offices, and the highway patrol, and came up with exactly nothing. He put out a BOLO, be on the lookout for, asking police throughout Southern California to look for Leslie and Lyle Herring. And he brought cousin Malcolm in to hear firsthand about Lyle's strange behavior.
3: Most of the family is telling you that the relationship between Lyle and Leslie is terrific.
2: Yeah.
3: Malcolm's the only one who sends up some sort of red flag.
2: Based on his conversations with Lyle in the previous days after she was missing, yes.
0: Whatever had happened was beginning to feel like foul play. Gable knew he had to move fast. And so at 3 a.m., some 11 hours after first meeting Asha, Gable and his partner Vicky Bynum were in the Herring condo, search warrant in hand.
3: The apartment didn't appear to be a place where murder had just been committed.
4: It didn't, but the apartment was real telling to me about the two people that lived there. We didn't know much about them, but it was almost like an apartment divided. The part of the apartment that was Leslie's, for example, was very orderly and put together. And then there was a room that was Lyle's, and it was just like a tornado had been through it.
0: But still,
3: no sign of a struggle.
2: No.
3: No blood.
2: No visible blood. The only thing that caught my attention that night was there was a large amount of towels hanging on over the showers of both bathrooms. And I just made note of it, but I thought there was some sort of a flood or something that they sopped up.
0: Inside the apartment, he also saw spilled candle wax. If the OCD intensive Leslie had seen that, she'd have cleaned it up right away. So did it happen after she left? And Gable and Bynum found something else. A receipt from Starbucks, dated February 9th at 9:17 p.m. That was the first day Leslie missed work.
3: Where'd you find that receipt?
2: That receipt was found inside of a purse, inside of Leslie's purse, inside of her closet.
3: So presumably it was Leslie who went to Starbucks.
2: Exactly.
0: It was 6 a.m. when they finished collecting their evidence, and night turned to day in Hollywood. And what had dawned on these detectives was that this may not have been the happy home of a happy couple. A visit with Asha and Leslie's mother, Vivian, gave them a glimpse behind the bright picture Leslie had always painted.
5: That weekend they were feuding. Lyle cooked some food and he put a certain spice in the food. And when she asked him what spice he had in the food, he couldn't tell her.
0: Vivian knew that certain spices triggered Leslie's debilitating migraines. But Vivian also knew, and was the only one who did know, that this fight over spices was just a symptom of so much that was going wrong between Mr. and Mrs. Lyle Herring.
3: Things had not been good between your daughter and Lyle.
5: No, they had financial problems.
0: To say these were financial problems is to understate what had been happening. Vivian said Leslie had told her that Lyle needed cash badly, so badly that he had committed identity theft against his own wife.
5: He forged her signature and he took money from her credit cards.
3: And she found out about that?
5: Yes.
3: And I'm guessing was pretty furious.
5: She was furious.
0: It turned out that for months, Leslie had been telling her mother she was nearing the end of her rope. Vivian cautioned Leslie not to tell Lyle she was thinking of leaving him.
5: I said, if you want to leave, you cannot let him know what your plans are. Just leave.
3: So don't tell him in advance.
5: No.
3: Don't leave a note.
5: No.
0: Was this mother just trying to hold on to anything that might mean her missing daughter was still alive? Or did she know more than she was saying?
6: Coming up, a new clue pushes the investigation into high gear.
3: I'm guessing you watched that video several times.
2: Oh, yeah.
6: When Dateline continues.

0: No one seemed to know where Leslie Herring was. Her husband Lyle had been seen but wasn't returning anyone's calls, not even those from the LAPD. Had Leslie simply left her husband without a word to anyone? It seemed unlikely, but then her sister Asha was still in the process of learning about Leslie's marriage, how bad it really was, how unhappy Leslie was, things Leslie was apparently telling only their mother.
1: The thing about my sister is I think she really wanted people to believe that she had it all together so she wouldn't tell us about the problems that she was having with Lyle.
0: She'd always taken care of you.
1: Mm-hmm.
0: You're on TV and doing great. And maybe she thought, you know what? I'm not going to break Asha's concentration for a minute.
1: Oh, definitely. Out of protection, a little bit of pride.
0: So perhaps Leslie was still alive somewhere and just keeping her head down. It's what Vivian was hoping.
2: I believed that Leslie would come home. I went to sleep every night and imagined I could hear the doorbell ring. I could imagine that there were knocks on the door. I imagined the phone would ring.
0: She believed it because Vivian knew something Asha didn't know, something Vivian didn't tell the detectives right away, that Leslie had spoken openly to her mother months earlier about some people who could help her just vanish, an underground.
3: She mentioned going underground.
2: Yes, she did.
3: Did she seem serious about going underground?
2: Yes, she wanted to leave.
0: As much as he knew her family wanted to believe that, Detective Chris Gable knew it didn't make sense.
4: You would bring something. She had a lot of cash she left behind. She would certainly have her migraine medication. For all intents and purposes, from what we could tell, there was nothing. She took nothing with her.
0: And 1 week after Leslie was a no-show at work, their investigation changed course. Remember that Starbucks receipt police found in Leslie's handbag? Gable and his partner Vicky Bynum got their first look at the security video from Starbucks, showing the cash register at the exact time the purchase was made.
3: I'm guessing you watched that video several times.
4: Oh, yeah.
0: It's pretty clear video. And it's pretty clear that it isn't Leslie.
5: And lo and behold, it's Lyle Herring. Lyle Herring by himself, no wife, with his long dreadlock hair, and he purchases a single item.
3: He doesn't buy another cup for somebody who might be waiting outside.
5: No, and you know, we're looking for that, obviously.
3: You thinking you were meant to find it in Leslie's purse?
4: I suspected so, and as the investigation moved forward, I knew that we were expected to find it there.
0: 3 more days passed, an instant in Hollywood, an eternity for Asha and her family. And then the bolo got a hit. Lyle Herring had been stopped at the Mexican border, not fleeing, but returning to the United States. The detectives dropped everything and headed south.
3: You didn't want to wait till the next day.
4: Oh, no. Our spidey senses were up, thinking that something could be awry. We didn't know, so we needed to get down there and talk to him.
6: And Chris Gable, as a friend of me.
4: And we needed to find out if Leslie was with him. If not, where is she and what does he know?
0: Finally, the detectives heard a story from Lyle that explained just about everything. He confirmed what his mother-in-law had told the cops, that he and Leslie had been fighting that weekend. They'd been fighting a lot, but this time he said was different. Leslie had apparently had about enough of him. And Lyle said that when he woke up in their apartment that Sunday morning, Leslie was gone.
6: Did she just leave to go to the store and never came back? Or, I mean, how'd that happen?
7: She just got up and left.
0: The detectives were surprised to hear all this from a closely cropped Lyle Herring, a man who'd been known for years for his long dreadlocks. Lyle explained to the detectives that he owed money to some gang members and that when he couldn't pay them back, they held him down and cut off his hair.
7: Cut my hair, cut my mustache, always have to have hair.
3: You used to work the gang unit.
4: Yes.
3: Have you ever heard of a gang holding someone down and giving them a haircut as a way of getting money that they wanted?
4: Not only have I not heard of that, but the shave was a little added touch that I had never heard. A little hard to keep a straight face when I heard that.
0: Lyle said that before she dumped him, he and Leslie had planned a Valentine's vacation in Mexico and that he'd gone there to look for her a week after she had disappeared.
7: So we were both planning on going
6: out. Okay. Yeah. So you want, so part of it was to look for her?
7: It's a little stupid, right?
6: No, it's not stupid at all. If it was me, I'd be looking for my wife wherever I could.
0: But Lyle had come up empty.
6: Do you have any idea where your wife is?
7: I do not.
0: Then Gable asked Lyle if, during his search, he had tried to phone or email his wife. Listen to Lyle's answer.
7: I called her, I can't verify it, so my mind is so tired. But I guess you can verify from my cell phone to hers. You can check my cell phone records, I guess.
3: He volunteered, check my cell phone records.
4: Yes.
3: Did you think he wants me to see his cell phone records the same way he wanted me to see that Starbucks receipt?
4: Yes.
0: Suspicious? Yes. But proof of a crime? Not even close. Lyle Herring was not under arrest for anything. But Gable was able to seize Lyle's SUV. He then brought in Indiana Bones from the L.A. County Coroner's Office, a German Shepherd trained to sniff out the scent of human decomposition. They sent the dog through Lyle's SUV and also through a classic Cadillac he owned. In both vehicles, she stopped in her tracks and alerted.
3: The dog told you that at one time a dead body had been in the back of Lyle's car.
4: Correct.
3: That's when you know Leslie's dead.
4: Yes, now I know she's dead.
0: Gable did not share that with Leslie's family, because he wasn't close to closing this case. There was still so much he didn't have. A crime scene, a witness, or the one thing most homicide investigations begin with, a body.
3: Had you ever done a murder case in which you didn't have a dead body?
4: No, this is the first one.
3: You'd never done that before?
4: No, I never have.
0: The Herring case wasn't going to be easy, so Detective Gable decided he needed a little help from the media. He held a press conference. But this would be a press conference unlike any you've ever seen. It would be pure theater, worthy of Hollywood. Everyone would be there, detectives, family, even the prime suspect.
8: Coming up, Leslie's husband center stage in a command performance.
4: He didn't want to speak.
9: I'd like to introduce Lyle Herring.
8: When Dateline

0: Leslie Herring was still missing. She hadn't turned up dead or alive. Now, detectives turned to Leslie's family with a request, and it wasn't an easy one.
1: You and your mom all give police a DNA sample.
2: Mm-hmm.
1: Now, you know that when police get to that point,
2: yeah,
1: they're probably not looking for a live person anymore.
2: That was
1: hard to do?
2: Yeah. It's like you end up talking and dealing with all these morbid things, talking about finding bodies and where is she, what kind of ending did she have?
0: Those were questions Detective Gable had too, questions he wasn't close to answering. So 44 days after Leslie went missing, the LAPD held what started as a press conference and ended as something quite different.
3: I thank you all for being here this morning.
0: Gable hoped that getting Leslie's story in the news might jog someone's memory in a way that would roll the investigation forward. Asha and her entire family were there, and so was Lyle.
1: Did you think he was going to speak at the press conference?
4: He didn't want to speak.
3: I'd like to introduce Lyle Herring, the husband of Leslie at this time.
4: Our captain just went ahead and said the next person to speak is Lyle Herring, and I think he had no choice at that point.
5: If Leslie's out there listening to us, please give us a call, come home, let us know what's going on.
0: Then it was Asha's turn.
6: It's very unusual for her not to be in touch with her family. She is a creature of habit, and this is why her disappearance is so alarming to us.
0: For Asha the actress, this day played out more strangely than any script she had ever followed.
2: The press conference was really difficult because it was the first time I was going to see Lyle since it happened.
1: How did you not run up to him and start shaking him?
2: To me, approach everything with love. I didn't think shaking him was going to get an answer. I hugged him like I always do when I see him.
1: But that didn't work either.
2: No.
7: She did not run away.
0: Unlike his sister, Asha and Leslie's brother, Lyndon, did not approach Lyle with love.
7: And I would like you, Lyle, to tell me what's going on here, because we came a long way to know what's going on. This is killing our family.
0: Through it all stood Lyle Herring, either a husband worried about his wife or a killer worried about being caught.
8: I'm the lead investigator for this case.
0: When Detective Gable began to speak, a reporter asked if Lyle was being helpful in the search for his missing wife.
9: Has he been cooperative?
8: I would describe his cooperation as fragmented and less than helpful.
1: At one point, reporters asked Detective Gable, is Lyle cooperating? And with Lyle standing right there, Detective Gable says, not really.
2: I was, just floored by what was happening.
0: And Gable wasn't done laying out the inconsistencies in Lyle's story to an audience of eager listeners that included Lyle.
8: He left the condominium on Tuesday, the following Tuesday, and went down to San Diego to apply for jobs at some colleges down there. Following that, he went down to Mexico for a day.
0: Then reporters turned on Lyle.
10: Like I said here, less than cooperative. I mean, those are some rather charged statements.
0: Lyle told Gable he did not want to answer.
8: This is your opportunity to speak.
0: And Lyle took it.
5: Let me clarify one thing. So we will be taking things out of context, okay? I had an opportunity to take a trip. We've had an opportunity to take a trip to Mexico, Rosarita, to celebrate for Valentine's Day. I went down there to look for her. I went to look for all the places that I thought she would be. Okay, that's one of the places that we had planned to go. Okay, so for Detective Gable to take out of context, just throw it out there arbitrarily, well, he went to Mexico, yes, to look for my wife.
0: But Gable had never believed that Lyle went to Mexico to look for Leslie.
4: It's obvious he's lying, and I can see he's lying.
0: Seeing through Lyle's lies was one thing, but what Gable really needed was a break.
1: I kind of get the feeling that what you were hoping for with that press conference was not somebody who had seen Leslie alive, but maybe somebody who had seen Lyle in the process of moving or disposing her body.
4: Yes, that's what I was hoping for.
1: Somebody maybe you hadn't talked to before.
4: Correct.
1: And it paid off.
4: It paid off immediately.
11: Thank you very much for coming down.
12: Coming up, what a new witness claims he saw. A stunning revelation.
1: You think that was Leslie?
4: Absolutely.

0: think about her as hard as we can. It's all about her today.
1: In the weeks after that surreal press conference, Asha Davis continued getting the word out about her sister Leslie Herring.
0: She was amazing.
1: Lyle Herring continued to play the part of the grieving husband. Inside Hollywood Station, Detectives Gable and Bynum were continuing to put the case together against Lyle, one with no DNA, no blood, and still no body. But there was evidence that came in tiny little pieces. They'd found an undated Dear John type letter that Leslie had written to Lyle, saying she was leaving him, that she was broken. And detectives finally got those cell phone records that Lyle was so eager for them to see.
2: Here we have February 7th, and this is their condominium right here. Mm-hmm. Here's a cell site tower.
1: It turns out Lyle did call Leslie after the time he said she'd run off. But the records had more details than Lyle expected.
2: There was activity between both phones, that part is true.
1: But?
2: But the problem was where the phones were located. Based off the cell towers, we were able to show that the phones were in the same location.
3: Suggesting that what, Lyle was holding his phone in one hand and dialing Leslie's phone, which was in his other hand.
2: Exactly.
1: And then came the lead spawned by that press conference.
4: Thank you very much for coming down.
1: A neighbor from the condo complex had seen Lyle Herring getting into the elevator at around 12:30 a.m. Sunday on that weekend that Leslie disappeared. Lyle was moving what looked like a big rolled-up carpet.
2: How, like, the diameter would you say? If you were to
5: It was pretty was thick. It was round. Like, round enough for a body to be inside it.
3: You think that was Leslie inside that carpet?
2: Absolutely.
1: It would take more than a year, but in April 2010, Lyle Herring was finally arrested and charged with the murder of his wife, Leslie. It would take three more years to get to trial.
6: Over the next few weeks, my colleague here and I are going to present to you the layered web of evidence that caught him, put him in this courtroom, and proves beyond a reasonable doubt that that man, that calculating husband, that killer, is the defendant, Lyle Herring.
3: What do you think happened?
2: I learned throughout the investigation that one of the things that Lyle does when they're having arguments is that he washes Leslie's hair.
3: As a way of what?
2: Getting back into her good graces.
1: Gable believes the Herring's bathtub was the real crime scene.
2: And I believe that they were talking about the letter that he had already received. And she was likely adamant that she was leaving. He was going to have no part of that. And I think he just pushed her under.
3: And drowned her right there in
2: drowned
3: her own
2: her
3: bathtub.
2: Right there.
1: Remember all those towels Gable saw? He believes Lyle used them to mop up the bathroom. Then he wrapped up Leslie, put her on the dolly, and had the bad luck to run into a neighbor in the elevator that night. The defense said none of that happened, that Lyle was not guilty because Leslie wasn't murdered. She's not even dead.
7: I don't want you to expect or hold me to any promise that there's going to be some Perry Mason moment and Leslie's going to walk through the door and just say, here I am. But I will tell you at the conclusion of this trial, there will be more than sufficient evidence to believe that she, in fact, could.
8: I wish they were right. Let me say that. You know, I would love to be hugging my sister, and I wish that were true, but I know who she is, and I know she's not alive.
9: We are on the record of the matter.
1: After a 3.5-week trial, a jury agreed with Asha.
10: We, the jury in the above-entitled action, find the defendant, Lyle Stanford Herring Sr., guilty of the crime of murder.
1: June 2013, Lyle Herring was sentenced to 15 years to life for murder in the second degree. It's not quite the end, because Lyle is holding on to one last secret from a marriage that apparently had a lot of them. He's never told anyone where Leslie's body is.
3: Lyle's probably going to see this program.
11: I know.
3: Anything you want to say to him?
11: Yes. We pray that you will tell us where Leslie is so we can have closure in our life. We know that you know, exactly where she is.
1: Through her pain and loss, Asha is trying to find a lesson.
8: It's so important to me that women or anyone who's fearful about what other people are going to think about the way they're living their life. It's hard to not live up to what we think is success, but it's so much more important that you share even your sadness with people.
3: You wish Leslie had talked to you.
8: I really, really wish she had. Yeah, I do. I don't think I'd be here right now.
12: Scene 17-19A, take one, Mark.
1: But Asha also had an opportunity to bring some laughter back into this family.
13: Hi, I'm Racy.
1: She starred in a web series called The Unwritten Rules, a comedy about a black woman working one of those deathly dull jobs in a mostly white office. It was a little bit like Leslie's life.
8: And I read those scripts and I felt Leslie. I felt her in my heart. I laughed again the way she used to make me laugh.
13: Oh, it feels so soft and real.
1: And so one sister paid homage to another. It won't bring Leslie back, but it makes her loss a little less painful. In this Hollywood story, it's the only happy ending that's available.
14: That's all for now. I'm Lester Holt. Thanks for joining us.
15: I'm here in pain and so hurt and so sad. I would give anything for Christian to be here.
16: They were new to college and newly in love, the whole world ahead of them.
15: He grabs my chin and he pulls me up and he just gives me this magical kiss.
16: But their secret romance would lead to something shattering when Christian vanished.
15: Oh God, my young life went out the window.
17: It was tense. We were nervous. We were scared.
18: I'm starting to believe that there might be more to this than just a missing person.
16: Where was he? Did someone have something to hide?
19: There was blood found in the car.
16: A lover's triangle, a circle of friends. Was one of them a killer?
17: This was planned. This was on purpose.
15: How could you do something so horrific?
14: I'm Lester Holt, and this is Dateline. Here's Dennis Murphy with Circle of Friends.
20: Remember going away to college? Maybe your first time away from home. There were new friends waiting to be made. The tingling of possibilities.
15: Oh God, the first kiss was amazing.
20: Sometimes disappointments when things didn't work out.
17: I thought he was just depressed. We just didn't take it that seriously. And, you know, maybe we should have.
20: For three Florida teenagers, the decisions they made as they started campus life had terrifying, lethal consequences.
19: I mean, it all seems so surreal. When we're actually told about it, we're like, this can't possibly be happening.
20: The story of our three begins at a high school near Miami. Not quite Hogwarts, but Erica, Pedro, and Christian were as inseparable as Harry, Ron, and Hermione. A trio of friends laughing and wrestling through adolescence together at Doral Academy, a charter school for high-achieving smart kids.
15: I moved there in 2006 for sixth grade.
20: For Erica Freeman, Doral Academy was a special place.
15: I met people from all over the world, actually, which was really interesting. And they had a lot of opportunities academically that I don't think you'd get in an average high school.
20: Erica was smart, upbeat, pretty. She loved everything from skydiving to Shakespeare. And in her sophomore year, she caught the eye of a cute guy in class, Pedro Bravo.
15: He was a big clown. He was kind of a funny guy around people. He was always making jokes.
5: Disruptive, act out in class kind of guy?
15: Not really act out in class, but he'd act out as soon as class was over. And it was just to, you know, get a crowd laughing or this or that.
20: Pedro was a fellow rock-solid student with an artistic flair. His journals were full of sketches and doodles that friends thought showed real talent.
17: I mean, he could draw anything you wanted.
20: Robert Lopez was a friend and classmate.
21: So anything from like graphic comics up to a picture art, huh?
17: Right, yeah. He was very, very, very gifted in that sense.
20: Erica and Pedro quickly became an item. Teenage lovers, but with adult dreams.
15: We were in a pretty serious relationship. We were a little bit more mature than the average. We didn't go out and drink. We were just very focused on school and each other.
20: Another sharply focused classmate in their circle was Pedro's good buddy, Christian Aguilar.
15: I met him through Pedro. He was awesome. He was funny and he was nice, and we were instantly good friends.
20: Christian was the soccer player who hit the books. The son of Colombian immigrants became the all-American boy. Video games, Kanye West rap in his ears, and plans to become a doctor.
21: It sounds as though to understand Christian, you have to realize how academically motivated he was.
15: Oh yeah, he was very driven. And it wasn't like his family was pushing him, it was just that he wanted to make them proud.
20: These three high-achieving musketeers, Christian, Erica, and Pedro, all doubled at prom together and posed for this snapshot in the waning days of high school.
21: I mean, did you guys do a limo and the whole thing?
15: We did do a limo, and we all showed up. We took plenty of pictures. You know, it was fun.
20: For a lot of American kids, it was for these three, graduation from high school is one of those big paths crossing in the woods. A lot of, what are you going to do next? Let's stay friends forever kind of goodbyes.
0: Mr. Christian Aguilar.
20: Christian, scholar that he was, intent on pursuing pre-med, got admitted to the selective University of Florida in Gainesville.
21: Was Christian happy when his acceptance came through?
15: Oh, he was so happy. He was ecstatic.
20: And though all three friends wanted to be Gators, had the U of F as a top choice school, only Christian got in. Erica was headed to a different college in Gainesville, Santa Fe, while Pedro planned to take classes near his home in Miami. And as graduation neared, more life decisions. Erica broke it off with Pedro. She didn't want a long-distance relationship. And after all, they were just 18 years old, and the big wide world was ahead of them both.
15: I wanted him to find someone and fall in love with them and, you know, live a normal life. And I just didn't think he was the one for me.
20: They were barely unpacked, classes just starting, when a sudden change of plans. Pedro didn't want to be left behind in Miami after all. As the fall semester started, he showed up in Gainesville, as his friend Robert remembered.
17: He just visited Gainesville, and that was the intention, was just a visit. And then he ended up signing a lease and enrolling for classes in the fall at Santa Fe College.
20: Maybe there was life after Hogwarts for Pedro, Erica, and Christian. Could the friendship be renewed and survive a five-hour move up the interstate from Miami? If that was indeed the hope, it was dashed with some awful news on September 21st, 2012.
17: It was tense. We were nervous. We were scared, you know, what could have happened.
20: Christian never showed up at his dorm that night and wasn't answering his phone.
15: It's not like Christian to just not answer. It's not like him not to just disappear. There was something wrong.
20: Christian Aguilar had vanished.
14: What could be behind Christian's sudden disappearance? When we come back, retracing his last steps, a rough neighborhood, and a curious stranger.
4: He tells me at one point they stopped to pick up a hitchhiker.
15: And then eventually the hitchhiker was like, I want to get out of the car. And then shortly after, Christian said, you know, I want to get out of the car too.
14: When Dateline continues.
20: Three teenagers, all college freshmen in Gainesville, Florida, longtime friends. But now one of them, Christian, was a no-show for meeting with his circle of friends. Didn't pick up the phone, not so much as a text.
15: And it got later and later, and I start calling our friends, and I'm like, hey, I just want to make sure, like, have you seen Christian?
21: When you're not getting text back, when do you start to go from worried to really getting freaked out?
15: Well, honestly, all that night, I couldn't really sleep. I had passed by his dorm room to see if possibly, you know, his phone died and he couldn't answer, his phone got wet. I was thinking of all these different scenarios, and he wasn't in his dorm. Where was he all night? Where was he staying? Where was he sleeping? Where is he?
20: The next morning, still nothing from Christian. He hadn't come back to his dorm room. So Erica and Pedro, her ex-boyfriend, together went to the Gainesville police.
15: So we go to the window and we start explaining our situation, and the lady pretty much like laughed at me.
21: So they're blowing you off?
15: Yeah. And I was just there like, you know, this lady better hope there's nothing wrong here. I was so upset at that point because I just wanted someone to pay attention and, you know, this is a serious thing.
20: But after all, Christian wouldn't be the first college freshman to go off the grid for a bit. Maybe taking a break from his studies, crashing at another dorm. But his friends were worried, and the cops told them to go see if the campus police could help.
4: The big thing that I want to find out is, has anybody been in contact with him? When was the last time they contacted him? Where was the last time anybody was in contact with him?
20: Officer Tim Peck talked to the concerned pair, found out that Pedro was the last friend to see Christian the previous day.
4: And he kind of walks me through the day, you know, once he meets Christian. They go to the infirmary because Christian needs to get a flu shot. Then they go back to Pedro's car, which is parked on campus. And then at that point, they go to Best Buy.
20: A pretty routine afternoon, until Pedro told him, they decided to do something a little impulsive.
4: And he tells me at one point they stopped to pick up a hitchhiker.
20: Pedro told Officer Peck and Erica they drove around town for a bit.
15: Eventually, the hitchhiker was like, I want to get out of the car. And then shortly after, Christian said, you know, I want to get out of the car too. You know, just pull over. I want to get out.
20: And that was where the friends parted, near this auto body shop a few miles off campus. That neighborhood around the body shop raised alarms for Officer Peck. It had some rough spots.
4: Some of the area is known to be a high drug area, have some gang activity as well. So that kind of concerned me. Were they up there specifically for that reason, or in the process of Christian getting dropped off, did he run into something or wander into a bad area?
15: I knew there was a large homeless community in Gainesville, and there still is. So I was a little concerned about that. If he was in the woods somewhere and he stumbled into a campground of homeless people and, you know, they decided to do something to him, you know, that was one of the options I had thought of.
20: A gang area, homeless camps, and a mysterious hitchhiker. There seemed reason enough to be worried. Erica called Christian's parents, Carlos and Claudia Aguilar, down in Miami and told them that Christian was missing.
21: What did you think?
2: I know that something was wrong.
21: So it was that worrying for you, that his behavior was not at all Christian?
2: Not at all. Christian, mm-hmm. That was not Christian.
20: Along with Christian's younger brother, Alex, they jumped in the car to make that long drive up to Gainesville.
19: I can say that car ride was the most silent car ride I've ever had. We really didn't talk. We didn't know what to say to one another.
21: What did that word missing mean to you?
19: Missing at first, I guess maybe me trying to be positive, was just him. Maybe he went out to a party. Maybe he got injured. Maybe he got into a car accident. We couldn't really tell because we don't know who he hangs out with.
20: And once they arrived, police had questions for Alex and his parents too.
19: They bring us into this small little room, and we have an officer who gave us a few questions asking what type of person is Christian. Is he normally like this? Would he usually go out? Does he drink? Does he do any drugs?
21: What were you seeing in Christian's parents in this period?
15: Confused, pain. There was just pain in their eyes.
20: But Erica says they were all about to channel that pain into determination, with more friends heading up from Miami.
15: I had a whole group of individuals who were now just as concerned as I was, just as focused as I was, just as driven to find Christian. I didn't feel so alone once they got there. I felt, we're going to find him. We can do this.
20: Christian's family and friends were hopeful he'd turn up, and soon. And for Officer Peck, the case of the missing student got more baffling when he caught wind of a secret. Christian had been trying to hide something. Was his secret the key to finding him?
4: There's something else going on here that I'm not aware of, but what exactly that is, I'm not sure.
16: Coming up, the secret. Turns out someone else knew it too, and it was about to be revealed right there at the police station.
6: Do you know Christian?
22: Yeah.
6: How do you know him?
15: I was just concerned that I was going to push him off the edge.

0: Erica Freeman and Pedro Bravo were at that UF campus police station trying to help the cops track down their friend Christian. Surveillance cameras were rolling as they made their report to Officer Tim Peck. Then his team quickly went to work, tracing the missing student with the usual technological tools. They pinged his cell phone. It was off. Checked the university computers. Christian had not logged on.
1: We check with the hospitals, the local hospitals, to see if he had, was in there. Then we'll also check with our notes from the previous night, run his name to see if he's had any contact with us. Check with the city and the county, their main dispatch center, to see if they had any contact with them.
0: No sign of Christian anywhere.
2: You're still calling, still texting.
3: I'm still calling, I'm still texting. I meant sending him messages like, you know, we're going to find you. You know, I love you so much. You know, I can't wait to see you again. You know, everything's going to be okay. Trying to like calm myself down.
0: And it was in those hours inside the campus police station that Erica disclosed a secret that Christian had been keeping. It was her secret too. Since high school graduation and her breakup with Pedro, she and Christian had become more than friends.
3: It was very exciting. We thought it was great. We thought, this is us learning how to get used to Gainesville. And it was like I had my best friend with me. It was somebody who I could always turn to, somebody I did always turn to, and somebody now that was always going to be there for me.
2: Who made the move for the first embrace?
3: Oh, he did. He drove to my house, and I see him, and I instantly, we hug. And I'm there, and I'm just nervous. I haven't been this nervous, and I had all these butterflies in my stomach. And he grabs my chin, and he pulls me up, and he just gives me this magical kiss.
2: And you became a couple that moment.
3: Oh, yeah. It was like, our first date was going to a restaurant, Chick-fil-A, and we just both had all those butterflies in our stomachs, and we just felt like, is this really happening? Is this still really happening? Like, I just kept, you know, pinching myself, like, God, this is crazy. I can't believe this.
0: And in a matter of weeks, their young lives, she and Christian, had changed completely. They were madly, deeply in love.
2: What do you think the two of you had?
3: Something very rare. Something you don't find every day. Something amazing. Something, I don't even know how to explain what we had. It's like, not a care in the world because you're just so happy to be with that person.
2: I mean, young girls are in love sometimes with being in love, but this doesn't sound like that.
3: Oh, no, no. This was something where you clicked on every level.
0: But out of friendship and respect, they'd kept the new romance a secret from Pedro, Erica's ex. Yet his friends knew that something was eating away at Pedro ever since graduating from high school. He'd been in a kind of funk.
2: Did he change at all?
4: Yes, as a matter of fact, as time went on, he kind of was a little more withdrawn. He was just starting to keep to himself a little more. I thought he was just depressed, you know. We all go through it. We all feel like, oh my gosh.
0: Buddy Robert Lopez had noticed some odd, alarming behavior.
4: We all went out to this restaurant, The Swamp. It's well known in Gainesville. It's right next to the football stadium. And our tab ran up to like $70, and he picked up the whole tab, and we asked him, like, Pedro, why would you pay for our whole tab? You're paying for all your classes out of pocket. And he's like, yeah, I'm not worried about it. I won't need this money soon.
2: Whoa.
4: Yeah.
2: That give you an insight into his head at that point?
4: Yeah, that was when we realized, you know, he's not doing okay.
0: Was Pedro suicidal? All the more reason for Erica and Christian to keep their happy romance quiet.
3: I was just concerned that I was going to push him off the edge. I didn't want him to go home that night knowing that I was dating one of our mutual friends and him think, you know, I'm just going to end my life right now.
0: But now with Christian's disappearance, the cat was out of the bag. At the university police station that day, Erica blurted it out with Pedro right there in the room.
5: Do you know Christian?
3: Yeah.
5: How do you know him?
3: His girlfriend.
5: You're his girlfriend?
3: Yeah.
5: Oh, I'm sorry.
1: And she goes on to tell me that her and Christian had started dating, but they didn't think Pedro knew about them dating.
0: How would Pedro react to hearing that? The officer sensed that something seemed to be brewing in the circle of friends, but what that was wasn't clear. For now, everyone was focused on finding Christian.
1: They were all feeling like we're all in this together. We all worried about Christian. He's our friend. We're trying to find out, do whatever we can to help locate him.
0: Officer Peck could see that Erica was becoming increasingly agitated. So as the campus cop was checking out the stories these two friends had told him, he decided it was time to bring in investigators from the Gainesville PD. And the first thing they'd want to do is to talk to Pedro Bravo.
6: I have to tell you one thing.
7: Coming up, a dramatic new clue.
8: We find Kristen's backpack.
7: Where would this discovery lead?
3: But I overheard police officers discussing like a love triangle.
8: I'm starting to believe that there might be more to this than just a missing person.
7: When Dateline continues.
0: College kids in a college town. That first whiff of freedom can lead to some less than responsible, even reckless behavior. But in the case of missing freshman Christian Aguilar, campus police had begun to suspect something sinister may have happened. So they called in a veteran detective from the Gainesville PD.
8: When I first walked in, there was two girls sitting in the lobby, which was Erica Freeman and her sister. There was a male, which later I found out was Pedro Bravo, was in an interview room.
9: Are you Pedro?
6: Yes, I'm Pedro.
0: Since Pedro was the last person known to have seen Christian, he topped the list of people Detective Randy Roberts wanted to speak to.
8: I wanted to hear Mr. Bravo's story from beginning to end, exactly as he had told UPD, so I could get a feel for what was going on.
6: Okay. I really hope he's not missing for long.
9: Me too. So, in the last 48 hours, when have you seen Christian?
6: Yesterday.
0: Pedro repeated his account of that last day he'd seen his friend. How they'd run some errands, grabbed a bite to eat, swung over to Best Buy so Christian could pick up the latest Kanye West CD. That's them around 3 p.m., smiling as they walked through the store.
6: Like his shoes were muddy and his shirt was tattered.
0: And again, he told the story of how they picked up a hitchhiker in a rough part of town.
9: How old do you think he was?
6: He's around his, I'd say mid-50s, but I can't tell because he had a big white bushy beard with him, so. But I'd say mid-50s around that.
9: How else was he dressed? Any hat?
6: He had a cowboy hat.
0: Detective Roberts then pressed Pedro about how and why he and Christian parted ways that night. Pedro revealed that after dropping off the hitchhiker, he and Christian got into an argument about a girl. But it had nothing to do with Erica. Remember, Christian and Erica had been trying to keep their new relationship a secret. This was about another girl from high school altogether.
6: And I made a comment about like this girl that he's had a crush on for like 3 years, and he's poured his heart out to her and it didn't work out. And he just got mad. Like it was silent for a few minutes, and then he told me to stop the car. He wants to get out.
9: Okay, and what did you do?
6: I was angry at him too, so I stopped the car and I said, fine, get out.
0: The investigator listened with a skeptical ear as Pedro described driving away, stopping at McDonald's, and then going home to bed, with no idea something had happened until his phone rang at 4 a.m. and Erica told him that Christian was missing.
6: I got up and tried to go back to sleep, but I couldn't because I felt kind of guilty because I dropped off on the road and I was afraid, like, what if something happened? What if he's lost right now?
0: Pedro let them search his car for any clues related to Christian. And bingo, they found something interesting.
8: They found a receipt showing that someone, him or someone else, using his vehicle, had made a trip to McDonald's during the night.
0: McDonald's, where Pedro claimed he'd eaten right after Christian had jumped out of the car. Call it 7 p.m. and change. And yet, the receipt was time-stamped much later, 12:54 a.m., more than 5 hours later than he told them.
9: You forgot you went to McDonald's in the middle of the night. That maybe you forgot. Maybe you forgot something else.
0: The back and forth with Detective Roberts started sounding more like an interrogation.
9: You leave things out, kind of like
6: it kind of comes back to bite you in the ass.
9: It makes you look like you did something bad. Yeah. You know.
0: And as for that story about the hitchhiker, the cops checked it out, but couldn't come up with anything.
8: We checked surveillance video in the area where they said he dropped him, looking and didn't find anybody. We checked area businesses to see if there was someone like that matched the description of the hitchhiker and didn't find anyone.
0: So, was Pedro Bravo hiding something?
9: So is there anything we need to change about where you went, at what times, and things like that?
0: Well, there was. Just when it seemed the interview was ending, Pedro decided to keep talking. There was something he'd left out.
6: It's one thing I have to tell you because you're right, I can't keep everything from you, and I have to tell you one thing.
0: And that one thing was huge.
6: Like, in the scuffle with Chris, it wasn't just really an argument. I made the comment about his the girl that he has a crush on, and he got angry at that. But then he came back with, maybe you should just kill yourself. And that's when I turned around and punched him straight in the face.
0: A fist fight. This was a new detail he'd never mentioned. Pedro was now admitting to leaving his buddy by the side of the road, bleeding from a sock in the nose.
8: Now I'm starting to

0: bigger, and for his family and friends, more desperate.
1: What's going through your head? Is it like, it's me, Alex, I'm out here in the woods, I'm trying to find you, where are you?
2: Yeah, I think when we were searching, it was just more just to do something, because you feel so useless and so helpless. So you're just there looking.
1: And what, posters are going up?
2: We're hanging posters, we're handing out flyers during the football game, because this was football season.
0: Gainesville police were doing their own searches too, as they focused more and more of their attention on Pedro Bravo and his wobbly story. They executed a search of his apartment less than 2 days after Christian had gone missing. And what did they find stashed way up in Pedro's closet?
3: We find Christian's backpack hidden inside of Pedro's backpack, then hidden inside of a suitcase.
1: So why would a friend have another friend's backpack?
2: That's our concern. Why would Pedro hide his backpack so excessively? Because it was very well hidden. So we thought this is Pedro trying to cover up.
1: Pedro is gone from being a person of interest to a suspect in
4: yes.
1: his disappearance.
4: It was very quickly, I felt, that all happened. And it's hard to swallow something that huge when it's, you know, this is somebody you've known for so long.
0: Erica had to face the possibility that maybe she and Christian hadn't been so good at keeping secrets. Maybe Pedro had known all about their relationship, and it had sent him over the edge.
4: But I overheard police officers discussing that I, you know, like a love, jealous, rage kind of thing, like a love triangle, I think they had said.
1: So how'd you bear up with that?
4: I didn't want to think of that. I couldn't imagine somebody doing something so horrible, especially somebody as smart as Pedro.
0: But when the crime scene techs processed Pedro's SUV, there it was, blood. Now the police believe Pedro hadn't just punched out Christian, they believed he killed him. On the Friday, a week after Pedro Bravo had helped report his good friend missing, he was charged with first-degree murder.
5: With the blood evidence, with the backpack being hidden, and with him being away and not heard of from so long, that's why we decided to upgrade the charge to murder.
1: So Pedro, your high school boyfriend, who'd been in your life for a long time, is now charged with the first-degree murder of the guy you're describing as the man of your life.
4: Yes, that is, exactly what happened. Very strange life I have.
0: But there's an axiom in homicide work: no body, no case. Investigators hadn't found Christian's body. So what else were they finding out about Pedro Bravo?
6: Coming up, the case heads into court, and the star witness?
4: I didn't want to see him, I didn't want to be around him, I just wanted him gone.
6: The young woman at the center of it all, now facing Pedro and a painful past.
4: I got really emotional, you know, I got really thrown back. I was just like, you know, why do you want to show me this?

0: As Pedro Bravo sat in jail, charged with the murder of his friend Christian Aguilar, the search for Christian continued. His family clinging to hope, but fearing the worst.
1: You're there looking all day from sunrise to sunset with people you are meeting along the way, a bunch of volunteers, police officers.
0: But after 3 weeks of searching,
2: just down this road here is where those two men found human remains on Friday afternoon.
0: Two hunters walking through some acreage came across a body buried in a shallow grave. It was Christian.
1: In a way, we had expected it. We were just waiting for that phone call to actually happen.
0: Erica could not absorb the news.
3: You never want to just accept that kind of news, but at least we were able to find him.
4: State of Florida versus Pedro Bravo.
0: Nearly 2 years after Christian died, his high school friend Pedro was now on trial for murder. He pleaded not guilty.
5: Erica, your personal belief, do you believe that Pedro killed Christian?
3: Yes.
5: Why? For what reason?
3: I think it was a mixture of jealousy academically and a mixture of jealousy involving me.
0: Central to the prosecution's case, simple high school geometry, a love triangle. Christian, his new girlfriend Erica, and her ex, Pedro Bravo. A motive as old as time, the prosecutor said.
6: Mr. Bravo's plan is not just to murder Christian Aguilar. That's just a part of it. He's got to reunite with Erica.
0: The prosecutor painted a picture of a teenager not just depressed over the breakup, but obsessed with getting Erica back. And his star witness was the very object of Pedro's obsession, a very nervous Erica.
3: I didn't want to see him. I didn't want to be around him. You know, I didn't want his family near him. I just wanted him gone.
0: With Pedro barely looking at her, Erica read just some of the nonstop text messages Pedro had been sending her.
3: I came all this way, and I miss you like crazy, and I love you just despite everything that's happened. And maybe I'm stupid, but I can't help the feeling, and I'm so sorry. I'm so, so sorry.
0: On the stand, the prosecution asked Erica to read out loud sections of Pedro's journal, thoughts that would show the jury just how fixated on her he was.
3: I can win her back. I will win her back. I want to give up everything to be with her again.
0: But it was the sight of an evidence bag containing Christian's backpack, his personal stuff from a carefree, happy time, that caused Erica to lose it on the stand.
3: I got really emotional, you know, I got really thrown back. I was just like, you know, why did you have to bring this out? Why do you want to show me this?
0: And the prosecution wasn't done. There was more to its theory of motive. Despite their best efforts, Christian and Erica hadn't done a very good job concealing their relationship from Pedro.
7: Pedro went into Christian's Facebook and email accounts and read conversations between Erica and Christian.
0: So Christian was the romantic rival, and he needed to go, argued the state.
7: We know that he knew about it prior to them going off that day.
0: And this wasn't simply a crime of passion, the prosecution charged. It was a cold, premeditated murder. The prosecution alleged Pedro started plotting his friend's murder on September 16, 2012, 4 days before Christian disappeared.
4: He's at home, and he's on his computer.
0: Google searches were found on Pedro's laptop. Questions like, what is chloroform? Can rubbing alcohol knock someone out? And what kinds of murders get solved? And here on security video is Pedro at a Walmart buying a sleep aid product, 55 yards of duct tape, and a hunting knife. In his hand was a shovel he just bought at Lowe's.
4: He literally bought the murderer starter pack.
0: And as the prosecution theory goes, Pedro used those items to drug and strangle his friend right inside his car.
8: A 920 at 411, that blue Blazer pulls in.
0: They show the jury surveillance cam video of Pedro's SUV in a Walmart parking lot. Investigators believe inside the vehicle, the murder is going down.
7: They sit there for a long period of time and then pull up a little further and sit there for another long period of time.
4: When he leaves that parking lot, Christian Aguilar's dead. He murders him in the car.
0: Forensics confirmed that was Christian's blood that investigators had found in Pedro's SUV. And they discovered even more intriguing evidence in the trunk. An empty Gatorade bottle caked with residue from a sleep aid and an antihistamine.
7: putting those two combinations together in a large quantity would cause someone to lose consciousness.
0: Once Christian was dead, Pedro had to dispose of his friend's body. And the tale of how that happened, the prosecution said, was told by Pedro's phone. His iPhone had been on airplane mode for more than 5 hours that night. But investigators could see that Pedro had used an app, the flashlight app, for 48 minutes.
9: He's using the flashlight. He's burying Chris's body.
0: And the prosecution had yet another piece of physical evidence. It said tied Pedro, beyond a reasonable doubt, to the murder. Duct tape.
7: When we found Christian Aguilar's body, he had duct tape wrapped around his ankles, his wrists, and his neck. A piece from his ankle was identified as being torn from the same piece of tape that was inside Pedro Bravo's windshield.
0: When Pedro was done burying his friend, the prosecution said, he stopped at McDonald's for that bite to eat. Then he drove to a car wash.
7: So at 1 o'clock in the morning, we have Pedro Bravo pulling up to a car wash and washing his vehicle for 12 minutes. Tells me that he's trying to get rid of evidence.
0: When he got home, Pedro washed his clothes and crawled in bed in time to get Erica's 4 a.m. phone call asking of Christian's whereabouts.
9: Who duct taped him? Pedro Bravo. Who put him in the grave? Pedro Bravo. Who killed him? Pedro Bravo.
0: After calling nearly 50 witnesses to the stand, the prosecution rested its case. The defense, though, thought it needed only one witness in response. Pedro Bravo was about to take the stand.
10: Coming up.
11: I still loved her.
10: He would have a dramatically different story to tell.
12: Did you drink the concoction in the Gatorade bottle?
11: Yes, I drank the concoction that was in the Gatorade bottle.
10: Could the evidence presented against him actually help clear him?

0: The prosecution's portrait of Pedro Bravo was clear and unforgiving. He was so fixated on winning back his former girlfriend, he would kill anyone who got in his way. Anyone.
1: I didn't think Pedro ever deserved to walk the streets. I didn't think it would be safe for anyone for him to be out in the real world with normal people. You know, I think he could be borderline sociopath.
0: But the defense had a flip side to the Pedro Bravo narrative.
2: 18-year-old, honor student from Miami, Charter Academy, but he had issues that he wanted to talk to his best friend about.
0: His best friend. That's what the defense said Christian was to Pedro right up to the time he disappeared. His lawyer insisted that Pedro never saw Christian as a romantic rival. That's because he didn't know that Christian and Erica were dating until that day in the police station.
3: And do you know Christian?
4: Yeah.
3: How do you know?
4: His girlfriend.
0: And now the jury was about to hear from Pedro himself, and only Pedro, the sole witness for the defense. And when he took the stand, the jurors didn't see some hulking psycho killer, but a pale, intelligent, lovesick boy in a tidy suit.
5: I graduated from Doral Academy, yes.
2: With any distinctions?
5: I graduated magna cum laude.
0: Though he denied any malice toward Christian, Pedro did concede another key element of the state's case. He was desperate to rekindle his relationship with Erica Freeman.
5: I still loved her. I was still very enamored with her, and I really wanted to get back with her.
0: And when it became clear that she wasn't coming back, he told the jury he sank into a deep depression about Erica and everything else in his sad, disintegrating life.
5: Basically, how I felt like a failure. Everything's a mess. Everything feels like a mess, and I feel like I'm breaking apart piece by piece.
0: That's why he made plans to hang out with Christian that afternoon. He wanted help from his old friend.
5: Chris was one of the people I could talk to about this because he had also gone through the same thing.
0: So how did that man-to-man talk end up in a fistfight? Pedro says it started after Christian said something terrible.
5: And he tells me, why don't you go kill yourself?
2: So what happened next?
5: I turn around and I hit him in the nose with my left fist.
2: While you're driving?
5: While I'm driving, yes.
0: That punch in the face could explain how Christian's blood ended up in the car. Next, Pedro told the jury that he pulled over and the fight moved into the street. But after a few minutes, Pedro left the scene.
2: What is Chris's condition when you leave?
5: All I could tell was that he didn't get up right away, but that he was still moving.
2: Still breathing?
5: Yes.
2: When you did this, did you have any malicious intent to kill Christian Aguilar?
5: No, it was all spur of the moment.
2: All right, and you decided to leave?
5: Yes.
2: And have you come to regret that decision?
5: I feel like I'm going to regret the decision for the rest of my life.
0: So Pedro admitted he fought Christian, but claimed he didn't kill him. And as he drove away, Pedro said the only person he wanted to destroy was himself. That's when he says he decided to do it, take his own life.
2: Now, was this just suicidal ideation, or were you going to act on it?
5: I was going to act on it.
0: So all that evidence presented by the prosecution wasn't about murder, it was about suicide. The drug-laced Gatorade cocktail wasn't meant for Christian, it was meant for Pedro himself.
2: Did you drink the concoction in the Gatorade bottle?
5: Yes, I drank the concoction that was in the Gatorade bottle.
0: Obviously an unsuccessful suicide attempt. But the defense argued Pedro's desire to end his own life was very real. Pedro was combing the web for information about chloroform, rubbing alcohol, and sleeping pills because he was planning his own death. He even brought along the shovel as part of his plan.
5: At the beginning, I was going to go and dig myself my grave.
0: So the jury had to decide, who is Pedro Bravo? A killer without a conscience or a self-destructive, lovesick boy? But before they got the case, prosecutors gave the jurors something else to consider. Some of the weirder evidence ever to come from a jailhouse snitch.
6: Could you state your name, please?
7: Michael Charles Angelo.
0: Michael Angelo, who had cut a deal with prosecutors in exchange for leniency in his own case, was a cellmate of Pedro Bravo. And one day...
7: He said he needed my help, so slid a chip bag under my door that it had a note in it.
0: The note asked the cellmate to find someone on the outside to commit a series of murders similar to Christian's killing, suggesting that the real murderer was still at large and he, Pedro, was innocent. He wrote, 3 to 4 people unfortunately must die. They are random individuals, but preference would be 2 UF students. Tased to incapacitate and strangled to kill, then have the hands duct taped.
8: It's basically a plan to convince the world that Christian Aguilar was murdered by a serial killer who is still out there.
0: So just as the jurors struggled to get their heads around this bizarre twist, the trial came to an end, and the fate of Pedro Bravo was in their hands. So much for one family to go through. You could see the tension on their faces as they began waiting for the verdict.
1: We all talked to each other. That day wasn't a day to celebrate whatever the jury had decided.
0: Whatever the jury decided, Erica knew there would be sorrow all around. In fact, the jurors came back in less than 4 hours, and they found Pedro Bravo guilty of murder in the first degree. A verdict the family wanted. But there were no winners that day. About an hour later, Pedro Bravo faced the judge at his sentencing, insisting to the end.
9: I did not kill Christian Aguilar. I know in my heart what I did, and I know God knows what I did.
0: Clearly unmoved, the judge sentenced Bravo to life without parole. The day after the verdict, Christian's family made a heart-wrenching visit to the place where their beloved son's body had been found. Since his death, they've created the Christian Aguilar Search and Rescue Foundation, which supports the use of tracking dogs to find the missing. And Christian's brother Alex embraced an opportunity that had a bitter sweetness to it, graduating from the University of Florida in Gainesville.
10: I've always followed his example in school, and now that example is gone, so I have to, I guess, just follow my own route.
0: Erica got her degree in Gainesville, along with memories that she will carry forever. She can't forget that fleeting moment when she fell in love with Christian, and then he was gone, just like that.
1: We weren't even dating that long, and we had the death talk. We had, you know, what happens if something happened tomorrow, and he got hit by a car. And he looked at me, and he was just like, I don't know what I would do without you. I don't know what I would, you know? And I looked at him, and I was like, I'll tell you what you're going to do. You're going to find somebody, and you're going to live your life.
6: Do you ever get up in the morning just shaking your fists in outrage at the heavens? Pedro, why did you do this to me? Not just Christian is the victim. You become a victim, too.
1: It's so difficult sometimes to think of it that way. I would still give anything for Christian to be here. There's not going to be another joke he tells and another smile I see when I look up from working or something. It's not going to happen again. They're just memories.
11: That's all for now. I'm Lester Holt. Thanks for joining us.
12: I don't know what it is about my mom that has captured the heart of so many people. There's just something to her that people connect with. What was so beautiful about her, it made her a target too.
11: She was the queen of the $1 million listing, the real estate broker who sealed the deal.
13: Her customers love her.
14: Hands down, the most genuine person you've ever met.
11: She headed out to show a house that day and never made it home.
12: And I'm texting her, I'm calling her.
15: Oh gosh, what's happened here?
12: Something's wrong.
11: Was she in danger? Was someone behind this?
16: Beverly, I haven't been hurt. Please don't call the police. If you call the police, it could be bad.
12: You can hear how scared she was.
11: Suddenly, an all-out manhunt.
17: This is like a movie. It's chase and this kidnapping.
18: Oh, yeah.
11: Could anyone reach her in time?
19: I had to be strong for everybody. I had to be.
12: Emotions were just everywhere.
14: I know she pleaded. Did you find her? Is she alive?
11: I'm Lester Holt, and this is Dateline. Here's Andrea Canning with The Client.
20: Beverly Carter was making a name for herself in Little Rock, Arkansas.
12: Her face was in the paper every week.
21: She had a billboard on one of the busiest interstates, you know, with her face on it.
20: As a top-selling realtor, Beverly Carter had become somewhat of a local celebrity. With her infectious smile, she put house hunters at ease, trusted to find the perfect home. She often did.
18: Beverly was awesome at it. I mean, nobody could do it like Beverly could.
20: But there was a downside to her celebrity.
21: This realtor had a target on her back.
22: She did, and she didn't know it.
20: For Beverly, being a realtor was more than just closing a deal.
23: Was she in the perfect job for her personality?
24: Yes.
22: Absolutely.
24: Yes.
20: Her sons, Chad and Carl Jr., and Carl Jr.'s wife, Kim, were always amazed at how much their mom's clients loved her.
24: Well, one of her clients, she had gone to their wedding and then went to a baby shower. So she just sold them a house. It was a newer client, and I think that that speaks for itself.
23: She had a nice smile.
25: She had a beautiful smile, and she had a laugh that would fill a room.
24: And she was hands down the most genuine person you've ever met.
20: Chad, Beverly's youngest son, says it was like his mom glowed.
26: She was very radiant. I think that's what spoke out to people, is that confidence, and people noticed. Obviously, she was naturally beautiful.
20: It was that natural beauty that caught the eye of her husband, Carl. They met when they were just kids.
27: Yeah, she was 16, I was 19.
23: Wow. Where did you meet her?
27: Spindle, Texas. She was working at a little hamburger joint named the Bionic Burger. I said, wow, did I know I was going to get a wife when I got up there and got me a hamburger?
23: You just knew?
27: Yeah, like that right there.
20: A wedding soon followed, a quick stop at City Hall.
27: It was a very small wedding, but she loved me and I loved her. We thought we'd love anyway.
20: Their young love led to 3 children, all boys, and later, 6 grandchildren. They had their share of marital problems, including money issues and infidelity. But they worked them out. So when their 20th anniversary rolled around, they decided to renew their vows and throw a big party.
27: I just asked her, I said, how about you, would you marry me again if I ask you to? She said, well, yeah. I says, okay.
26: You know, they wanted to renew their love and show everybody. And it was a way for her to get her dream wedding. Gosh.
20: A few years after that, she got her real estate license. And her best friends, Stacy, Brenda, and Denise, say it didn't take long for Beverly to build a loyal clientele.
23: Did she sell a lot of properties?
18: She was the top listing and selling agent in 2013. She did over $12 million, which in Central Arkansas is very well.
23: What was it that made her so good at closing the deal?
28: I mean, she just had that magic about her.
29: She had such a bubbly personality that it made you fall in love with the house.
20: The women worked together in the same office, although they say it often felt more like play than work.
29: We would laugh at anything. You know how it is when you get with your girlfriends? You know, you talk about things that are personal or things that you find funny. We would tell stories. And she had this huge, goofy laugh that you could hear all the way down the hall.
20: And as realtors, they looked out for each other. Their office even came up with a secret code, a text that signaled there was trouble.
23: So red folder was the code.
18: You would say, do you have the red folder on 123 Main Street?
20: A code they hoped they'd never have to use.
30: Super runners coming down the home stretch.
20: As her 50th birthday approached, Beverly was determined to get in shape. She started running, working her way up to 5K races.
18: The reason that she started running some of the times was the medals.
20: She lost nearly 60 pounds and threw herself a big birthday party. And she gave herself a present, cosmetic surgery.
18: You know, she'd had the tummy tuck, but she'd also had implants because she'd had
28: a lift.
18: And it was kind of a big joke because when they put the implants in, they were just a little bit larger than she wanted them to be.
28: Yes, they were.
18: And we had some big laughs about that. And she was going to go have them reduced because she was like, I mean, they hadn't fallen and they were like sitting up here. And it was.
29: But she did look good.
18: Oh, she looked fabulous.
20: And being a real estate agent, she felt it was important to look her best. On an unseasonably warm September day in 2014, Beverly was easing back into work. Brenda remembers Beverly telling her she was going to show a house not far from her home. The potential buyers were offering cash.
18: She really didn't want to go. She was tired, but she was hoping that she'd be able to get a fast close because if it's a cash close, you can also close it quicker.
23: So this is just kind of an everyday run-of-the-mill showing.
18: It's a no-brainer, yeah.
20: Beverly left the office and headed off to show the property to a young couple. She told her husband she'd be home for dinner.
23: But you didn't hear from her.
27: Mm-mm.
20: Carl says he started to worry. Beverly had given him the address, so he decided to take a ride over.
27: If she's over there, her car will be there. Well, I went over, drove around there, and there was her car.
23: Beverly was not in the house.
27: That's right.
23: So this is panic time for you.
27: Yeah. I thought it was weird because Beverly wouldn't leave unless she was in her car.
23: Do you call the police?
27: Yes, instantly.
20: That call set off a frantic search for Beverly Carter. Where was she?
11: When we come back, what had happened to Beverly?
27: All of a sudden, Beverly texted me. Bam, bam, bam.
18: Our phones both started beeping at the same time with text. And she said, I'm sorry, my phone has been dead.
11: Was this some simple miscommunication? The mystery was just beginning.
29: I still can feel the same pain.

0: Carl Carter was worried about his wife, Beverly. She had promised to be home for dinner after showing this house not too far away. But it was dark now. She wasn't answering her phone. And at the property for sale, her car was in the driveway, but there was no sign of her. Carl says he called the police. Then his son.
1: He says, you know, it's almost 9 o'clock. And he says, son, I haven't heard from your mom. Have you heard from her? And, you know, I'm texting her, I'm calling her, and I can't get any response. And my first thought was, Dad, this is just the nature of the business.
0: To reassure his dad and himself, Carl Jr. and his wife, Kim, drove over to Beverly's office, hoping she'd be there.
1: There was no one there. I mean, the place is completely black. And about that time, Dad had let me know that he had made it to the property where Mom told him she was going. And her car was there, but she wasn't.
0: Carl Jr. figured there must be an explanation, as did Beverly's friends Stacy and Brenda. Being real estate agents themselves, they thought maybe she had gone with the potential buyers to show them other houses.
2: We went to the two vacant houses that were Beverly's listings and went and checked the lot boxes and read them to see if anybody had opened them, and nobody had opened them.
0: As the hours ticked by, Beverly's friend Denise couldn't sleep, so she checked her phone.
3: There was an email from Brenda, and I can still see the words that said, "It is with a very heavy heart that I let you know that we can't find Beverly. She went to show a house, and she is missing." And I still can read that and feel the same pain.
0: Police and Beverly's family gathered at the property, trying to figure out where she was.
4: How was your dad handling everything?
5: I felt like he was hard to ring. And he would sneak away from time to time, you know, collect his thoughts.
0: Then, around 1 a.m.,
6: all of a sudden, bam, bam, bam, three texts. I hollered at the officer. I said, "Come here, man, come here, Beverly, text me."
0: Word that Beverly was texting gave everyone hope.
1: I was ecstatic. Like, I was like, this is done. Her phone had died. She got somewhere it's charged. It's good.
0: Across town, Beverly's friends, Brenda and Stacy, got texts of their own.
2: Our phones both started beeping at the same time with text.
3: And it was like such an eerie feeling. Mm-hmm. I was just like, oh my gosh.
4: What was she saying to you two?
2: She said, "I'm sorry, my phone has been dead, and I just turned it back on."
0: It sounded promising, but a little off. Concerned, Brenda used that safety technique the office had come up with. She texted Beverly the special code.
2: I said, "Can you tell me if you left the red folder on my desk?"
0: If Beverly was in trouble, she would know to text back her location.
2: There was no response.
3: The one that I got was out having drinks with friends, and I was like going, well, we're right here.
0: The texts on Beverly's husband's phone were just as deflating. They read, "Yes, sorry, phone been dead," and "having drinks now." Carl Jr. knew his mom would never go out and not tell anyone.
1: I can't even tell you, like, to go from this she's okay, this is all over, to the second we saw that screen and saw what those texts said, we knew someone has her phone.
6: Totally flipped me out. I said, she's been took.
0: The patrol division who'd responded to the call decided they needed backup. Detective Jeff Allison rushed over to the property.
4: Beverly hadn't really been missing for that long, so why were you called here that quickly?
7: Patrol division showed up and started speaking with the husband and determined that some of the factors in the case were odd.
0: Not only was Beverly's car parked in the driveway, her purse was locked inside.
4: Did you have just a grim feeling right out of the gate that this woman did not disappear voluntarily?
7: I was hopeful, but I did have a feeling, yes.
0: The detective searched the vacant house. It was pitch black. The electricity was off.
7: I got it down on the floor, and with my flashlight, when it's dark, you can shine a light at a specific angle. You can see disturbances in dust. There were disturbances, but it just looked like somebody had walked through there.
0: No signs of a struggle inside, but he did discover a clue outside the front door.
7: There was a tire track in the grass. So it looked like somebody had pulled up against next to the front door or back into the back door.
4: The neighbor across the street had seen something.
7: Yes. She looked out the window, saw a black vehicle pulled into the driveway, and about 25 to 30 minutes later, looked outside, saw a skinny white male with short hair outside of the house with a vehicle backed to the front door. Put two and two together, and that's probably where the tire track came from.
0: The detective found more to go on in the back of Beverly's car.
7: I found a notebook that she kept with realtor information on it that showed a listing for that house.
4: Was there anything in that notebook that was providing you with any clues?
7: Attached to that listing was an email address and a phone number.
4: Did you call it right away?
7: I did not call it right away, no.
0: He didn't pick up the phone for a good reason. The detective had a theory.
7: I felt that Beverly, wherever she was being held against her will.
0: If this was a kidnapping, he knew they had to tread lightly with any possible suspects, like the couple she'd met at the house. If they were involved, the last thing he wanted to do was tip them off. And the detective says there was someone else he had his eye on.
8: Coming up.
3: People were saying, oh, the husband must have had something to do with it.
1: They were asking questions like, okay, you're the husband, and you just completely contaminated our crime scene. Why did you do that?
6: I knew that I was a suspect.
8: When Dateline

0: As the sun rose the next morning, there was still no sign of Beverly Carter. Her family and friends were out searching.
1: We had beautiful 8x10 color flyers that we were posting everywhere.
2: Yeah, she had just had some new headshots done.
1: Oh, we had hundreds.
0: And hundreds of people joined search parties all over the area.
3: Her family, her office family, came together, and we had realtors from all over the state helping us. And by that afternoon, we had the search set up, and everybody had an assignment.
0: Many realtors felt this was personal. One of their own, while out doing her job, had gone missing. And agents were already on alert. In recent years, there had been a rise in crimes against real estate brokers across the country, brutal assaults, and even murder.
4: How often did you talk about safety?
1: I mean, we always talked about it, but a lot of times if somebody would call and ask us to go show a house, it was just kind of out of instinct. Sometimes you would jump up and go.
0: But this was not a last-minute showing for Beverly. Brenda says she'd been in contact with the clients for a few days.
4: She did have some concerns initially because it was a man who had contacted her.
1: She wanted to make sure that the wife was going to be there also. She wanted to show them both at the same time.
4: That deal was made that both parties would be there.
1: I think it made her feel more comfortable that the wife would be with him. And the wife actually got on the telephone and told her, yes, she would be there.
0: And her friends pointed out the neighborhood where she was showing the house was one Beverly knew well.
4: She felt very comfortable in this area.
1: That was her stomping ground.
2: She had sold several houses, you know, on that street. So she was very familiar with that area.
3: Her pastor lived on that street.
0: And that street was now a crime scene. News stations helped get the word out.
5: An Arkansas real estate agent remains missing this evening.
4: Did this become immediately the lead story on every newscast?
6: Every newscast, all kinds of feedback from viewers. 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
0: Shannon Miller covered the story for NBC affiliate KARK. She says finding Beverly became a local obsession.
6: People came out in droves looking for her, wondering where could she have gone. To not come home from work after doing something you do every single day, it left a huge mystery. What happened to her?
0: Beverly's husband, Carl, even made a televised plea.
7: I just would like to have my wife back.
0: He sounded heartbroken.
7: Crazy people out here in the world.
0: But not everyone was buying the distraught husband story.
3: People were saying, oh, the husband must have had something to do with it. The husband must have hired somebody. You know, we all watch a lot of Dateline.
0: Carl Jr., so worried about his mom, now feared his dad could become a suspect.
8: They were asking questions like, okay, you're the husband, and you just went into this home and to search for her. You've gone even up in the attic. Your fingerprints are everywhere. You just completely contaminated our crime scene. Why did you do that? And so you could just see their wheels turning. It was like, oh, no.
0: He was right to worry. Detective Allison brought Carl Sr. in for questioning.
4: Did you put Carl in an interview room?
9: Yes.
4: And treated him like this is somebody we need to take seriously?
9: Yes. Every time you do an interview like that, it's always best to get into a setting. You're down at a detective's office in an interview room, and I'm giving an interview. So it plays on their emotions.
4: Did you ever consider the possibility that Carl could have paid somebody to do this?
9: Yeah, I thought about it.
4: Did you know why you were considered somebody that they needed to talk to?
10: Once I got in there and I started questioning me, then I knew that I was a suspect.
0: As Detective Allison continued to question Carl, he discovered some skeletons.
4: They were having financial issues.
9: Yeah.
4: How much money did Beverly Carter have in her checking account?
9: I don't know the exact dollar amount, but it wasn't much.
4: $126?
9: Yeah, sounds about right.
4: Was there a life insurance policy?
9: Yes, several thousand dollars, $100,000.
4: $100,000.
9: Yeah, but I don't remember the exact dollar amount.
0: The detective also learned about other issues he found disturbing.
10: He said, well, did you have any kind of affair? And I said, yeah. I said, did one.
0: And something else that was troubling. Years before, Carl says he got violent with Beverly as she tried to stop him from driving drunk.
10: I mean, I even hit her one time. That's when she got out of the truck. She said, I'm not going to ride with you. I said, well, stay here then. I mean, I just drove off, just straight into a ditch.
4: Did you regret it?
10: Oh, yeah. Like, I felt like Peacock as far as that goes. Honestly, I really need to roll in it.
4: So did you worry how that would look?
10: No, I didn't worry a bit. I wanted to find Beverly. one thing. I wanted to find Beverly. I said, you know, I hit her, and it was that. But just one time out of 34 years, one slap upside the head, that isn't bad.
0: He says that was many years ago, and Beverly never held it against him.
10: She forgave me right then because she knew that I wasn't me.
0: Detective Allison says he wasn't ready to cross Carl off his list. He had other work to do. The email address and phone numbers of the prospective buyers found in Beverly's notebook were fake. Tracking the couple required more digging. And he had a new clue to follow. Beverly's cell carrier retrieved eerie photos from her phone taken inside the house just before she went missing.
11: Coming up.
12: She knew something was wrong.
11: What had happened inside that house? A new lead morphs into an all-out manhunt.
9: The guy jumps out of a second-story window.
4: This is like a movie. This chase and this kidnapping.
9: Oh, yeah.

0: Detectives searched computer and phone records, and data was pouring in. They were hoping it would lead to the missing real estate agent. Beverly Carter's cell carrier turned over everything on her phone. And there was one thing that caught investigators' attention. These blurry and dark pictures she took of the house she was trying to sell. Not exactly showcase material. And when her daughter-in-law had a chance to see them...
1: You have a theory about why they're badly taken photos.
2: You can just tell that it was, like, quick, just quick.
1: Like she knew.
2: I knew she knew something was wrong.
0: She believed Beverly was scared of those potential buyers and was rushing to finish showing the house. It was all bad news. Beverly Carter had now been missing for 3 days.
3: I've never felt that kind of loss of control. You feel utterly hopeless.
1: And helpless.
3: Yeah.
1: You can't do anything.
3: Yeah. Mm-hmm.
0: What they didn't know was that detectives were about to crack this case wide open. The team that had discovered the buyer's contact information was fake kept investigating.
4: And they were able to start taking the email address and the phone number, start working that, sending out search warrants, and obtaining subscriber information to those email and that phone number.
1: Did names pop up?
4: Yes.
0: Their real names? Aaron Lewis and his wife, Crystal Lowry. Police raced over to put the couple's house under surveillance.
1: This was a very delicate operation.
4: Yes, we were working with the expectation and the hope that she was still alive.
0: Detective Allison says he wasn't sure if the couple was even involved. He first wanted to see what Aaron Lewis looked like. Remember, their eyewitness had seen a skinny white man with short brown hair the night Beverly disappeared. They hadn't been sitting there long when suddenly a man matching that description walked out the door, but they didn't approach him.
1: Were you hoping he might lead you to Beverly?
4: Yes.
1: Was that the idea?
4: Yes. And we felt that if we made contact with him too early, then if he was the one we were looking for, then everything shot.
0: Lewis got into his car, and that's when the detective says the plan quickly fell apart.
4: He actually saw us sitting there, so that's when he started speeding off.
1: He knew you were following him?
4: Oh, yeah, yeah. And he actually went around a 90-degree corner and wrecked and was almost, it was out of the vehicle by the time we went around the corner and saw him.
0: Lewis was injured. Police photographed him and rushed him to the hospital.
4: We're not allowed to go back with them while they're getting certain treatment. So the detective is sitting out waiting for the treatment. And when they take Aaron back to get MRI or a CAT scan or whatever they're doing, he decides he's going to leave the hospital.
1: Aaron doesn't come back.
4: Doesn't come back.
0: Aaron Lewis bolted from the hospital. What seemed the closest link to Beverly Carter had slipped through their fingers. Police launched a citywide manhunt.
1: Was that one of the first things you did, get his photo out?
4: Yes.
1: To the news media?
4: Yes.
1: Everybody knows that.
4: Everybody knows.
1: You got to get this guy.
4: Right.
1: And Beverly's life is at stake.
4: Right.
0: Reporter Shannon Miller remembers her station cut into programming with the breaking news.
5: Authorities are searching for a man wanted for kidnapping Beverly Carter, a realtor.
1: Was the whole city kind of glued to their TV sets as the hunt for this individual was on?
6: Absolutely. So many people knew this picture, knew this face.
0: And everyone was on the lookout. Ben Boyette and Conan Waters, managers at a mortgage company who knew Beverly from real estate deals, were discussing the case in their office.
7: And as we're standing inside of this room looking out with the window open, Aaron Lewis walks right in front of the window.
0: Ben immediately called 911.
8: 911.
9: Hey, I'm sitting over here. They're looking for a guy here that was involved in the realtor being kidnapped. And this guy looks like, and he is nervous, and he's out here at a bus stop.
0: Conan went out to the bus stop to confirm it really was Lewis.
7: I approached him, and he was a little standoffish at first, so I made quick conversation about the bus routes and the times, which put him at ease, and I thanked him for his time, and then I walked away and went back inside and told my colleagues, absolutely, that is Aaron Lewis, without a doubt.
0: They spotted Lewis ducking into a Subway sandwich shop. He's caught on a security camera. And when Lewis left...
7: Someone from a distance outside had made the comment, hey, I think that's him, and that's what spooked him.
0: Lewis took off across the street towards this apartment complex.
10: Maybe five people chasing him. We knew we were in different areas, so I think we were confident where he was. And luckily for us, as soon as we turned the corner, we saw the police coming in.
4: When the police get there, Aaron takes off running into an apartment and jumps out of a second-story window before he's taken into custody.
1: This is like a movie. This chase and this kidnapping. Did it feel like that?
4: Oh, yeah. Yeah. Still does.
0: The cops finally had a suspect, and what he revealed would send detectives on a hair-raising ride to find the missing real estate agent.
11: Coming up,
12: Carlos Beverly.
11: A haunting recording.
12: I just want to let you know I'm okay. I haven't been hurt.
11: Could Beverly still be alive?
4: I had hope. You have to. I mean, it's what keeps you going.
11: When dead.

0: police had a suspect in custody. His name was Aaron Lewis. He was an unemployed truck driver who'd been convicted of petty crimes in several states. To Beverly's son, Carl Jr., he didn't look like a kidnapper.
1: He just looks like a regular guy. And so it was like, what did this punk want with my mom? Like, it didn't make sense. And so I almost was like, are we sure we have the right guy?
0: Detectives believed they did. But the roller coaster ride for Beverly Carter's family and friends was far from over.
2: I can remember the feeling when he was captured. We were just all like, yes, okay, now where is she? Come on, where are you? You know, we're ready to find you.
0: As investigators focused on Aaron Lewis, they backed off on Beverly's husband as a suspect. Now, Detective Allison was keeping Carl in the loop.
3: And he said, maybe we got him. I said, well, where's Beverly? He said, we're still questioning him. We're going to find out. We're going to keep struggling. We're going to keep on until we find her.
4: Did you have a little burst of hope?
3: Just a little bit of hope. I mean, that's all I had.
4: Really, your biggest task is to find out where Beverly is.
5: That was my biggest task and my biggest concern at that time.
0: Did Lewis know where Beverly was? And if he did, would he tell the detective?
4: What was his story? Where was Beverly?
5: He said that he had kidnapped Beverly, and it was because of money. He said that he found her on the internet, searched her out, saw that she was a broker, and felt like she had money.
0: Lewis described in detail what he claimed happened. He says when he contacted Beverly about the house showing, she told him she didn't feel comfortable meeting just him. So he got his wife, Crystal, on the phone to say she'd be there too.
5: Aaron shows up, he goes in and makes some excuse as to why Crystal couldn't come. And Aaron tells me that he had Beverly take photographs of the house with her phone.
0: So that explained why those photos the detective had seen were dark and blurry. Lewis said he'd asked Beverly to send them to Crystal since she couldn't be there.
5: He said they walked upstairs, and when they got to the top of the stairs, he pulled out a flashlight taser and told her that she was about to have a bad day. And she asked, what are you talking about? He said, you're being kidnapped.
4: Beverly must have been just absolutely terrified.
5: No doubt.
0: Lewis then claimed he had an accomplice, and he wasn't talking about his wife who had set up the meeting with Beverly. It was someone else.
5: He said if anything happened to Beverly, Trevor done it.
4: Who's Trevor?
5: Trevor is a guy that Aaron actually lived with for a short period of time.
4: Did this give you some hope that maybe there was an accomplice here and that maybe he did have Beverly?
5: I had hope that we were going to find Beverly alive. You have to. I mean, it's what keeps you going.
0: Lewis said the last time he saw Beverly, she was with Trevor, and then offered evidence that she might still be alive. Lewis played a recording from his phone, and it was chilling.
6: Carl, it's Beverly. I just want to let you know I'm okay. I haven't been hurt. Just do what he says, and please don't call the police. If you call the police, it could be bad. Just want you to know I love you very much.
0: It was encouraging, but it only proved Beverly was alive at the time of the recording. The detective told Lewis he needed more.
5: And that's when he finally says, well, I'll take you to where the last place that she was.
4: So this is a big moment now.
5: Yep.
4: In this whole case. This is it.
5: Yep. That's when we load him up and we start going to Cabot, Arkansas.
0: Beverly's family prayed this nightmare was about to end.
4: Did you know that Aaron Lewis was saying your mom was alive?
7: Yes. We knew that after they had him and they were interrogating him.
8: Mm-hmm. That was a big boost of energy. When he was telling us, it was so uplifting. We're like, okay, we're about to get her back. It's great.
4: Is everyone just sitting by the phone waiting for the call?
7: Mm-hmm.
4: We got her?
7: Mm-hmm. Pacing.
0: Lewis led Detective Allison on a nail-biting road trip 30 miles out of town to the last place he claimed to have seen Beverly alive, a shed on the side of the road.
4: What are you thinking as you're approaching this shed? That there's a really good chance she could be here, or are you not so sure?
5: I'm hoping like hell she's in there. We go in and she wasn't in there. She had never been in there.
4: That's such a letdown.
5: Oh, tell me about it. It was bad. It was bad.
0: But Lewis wasn't done. He had a captive audience, and he knew it. He took the police to a new location, a house about 35 miles away.
5: And he says, well, this is where I initially took her after I abducted her. till as soon as we walked in, there was nothing.
4: Another letdown.
5: Another letdown.
4: Are you feeling like this guy is just taking us on a wild goose chase?
5: Yep. I was so mad that I couldn't drive him back. I had to ride back with another detective.
4: There's a woman's life that could be at stake. He's messing with the police.
5: Playing games. Playing games.
0: While Lewis was leading detectives on this wild goose chase, another cop had tracked down this Trevor, the man Lewis claimed was his accomplice.
5: We figured out that that he was in the military here in Little Rock, assigned to the Little Rock Air Force Base. We did make contact with him, actually interviewed him.
0: They interrogated Trevor for several hours, then let him go.
5: He wasn't even in town when this happened.
4: He had an ironclad alibi.
5: Absolutely. We confirmed through his job, through the Air Force Base, with their Office of Special Investigation, that he was on base that day.
0: Lies after lies. There was no accomplice. Neither location turned up anything. Police were running out of options. And then Detective Allison thought of one more possibility, a cement plant called Argos, where Lewis had recently worked.
5: I point blank asked him if Beverly was at Argos. And at that point, he was looking down at the table. When I said that, he looked up and he just had this stupid look on his face. And so I figured right then that that's probably where she was at.
0: Police raced over to the factory, hoping to find Beverly alive.
9: Coming up, another game from Aaron Lewis.
10: I was so mad. I thought, how dare you try to tarnish our sweet Beverly's reputation?
9: And at last, an answer for Beverly's family.
3: This is where we found Beverly.

0: 4 days after Beverly Carter disappeared, police pulled up to this remote cement plant. They frantically searched for the missing real estate agent.
1: You just now have this gut feeling that that's where she's at.
2: Yeah.
0: Shortly after arriving, an officer stumbled on something straight out of a crime novel, an elbow sticking out of a shallow grave. It was Beverly. Detective Allison went to see Carl.
2: You never forget the look on somebody's face when you tell them that you found their spouse. It's hard. That's probably the hardest part of it.
3: He said, "We found Beverly." I said, "Well, was she alive?" And no, I'm sorry, but she wasn't.
4: We had worked so hard, I mean, to find her. I mean, we really tried to do right, and it wasn't enough.
5: I know she pleaded. I know she pleaded for her life and to be sent, come back to us, and for her grandbabies. And I just have to know that God was there comforting her.
0: Aaron Lewis was charged with murder and kidnapping, and his wife, Crystal Lowry, charged as his accomplice. They pleaded not guilty, but his words to reporter Shannon Miller outside the sheriff's office didn't sound like those of an innocent man.
6: Why Beverly? Why Beverly?
7: She was a rich broker.
8: It was just as chilling in person as it was on TV. And then he gets into the car, and you're going, what did he just say?
0: 2 weeks later, Shannon interviewed Lewis in jail, and he told a vastly different story from the one he'd told detectives.
1: Was he willing to cop to anything?
8: No.
9: I didn't kill her. I didn't murder her. And anything that did occur was an accident.
0: Then he tried to say Beverly played a role in her own death. He implied she willingly met him at the house for a sexual hookup that went wrong.
9: It didn't have nothing to do with her showing the home. Just a place to meet.
1: In your opinion, how far-fetched was this news story about the sexual encounter?
10: It was 100% made up, so it was completely far-fetched.
0: Assistant District Attorney John Johnson was assigned the case. He believed it was a kidnapping gone wrong, but needed help proving it in court. He turned to Lewis's wife, Crystal Lowry.
10: I thought from the very beginning that we would need to flip Crystal, and it would be important for the case for her to testify.
0: He made a deal with Crystal. She agreed to testify against her husband and plead guilty to murder and kidnapping in exchange for a reduced sentence of 30 years.
10: It's good for the jury to be able to hear, the backstory of what went on and the why of what went on.
0: Aaron Lewis went on trial. The prosecution's star witness, Crystal Lowry, took the stand and told the jury all the grisly details. She claimed it was all about money, not sex.
10: She said he came up with the idea of kidnapping someone, but she even went so far as to suggest real estate agents.
0: She testified that she was in class at nursing school when Lewis abducted Beverly.
10: She got a text from Aaron Lewis saying, look at this or something like that. And it was a picture of Miss Carter bound in the trunk of the car. She said that when she got home, he had brought Miss Carter back to the house.
0: She told the jury when she got home, Beverly was locked in their bathroom. And what she said next showed how little thought went into this plan. Lewis had forgotten Beverly's purse with her ATM card at the property, so he went back to get it. Crystal says when he got close to the house, cops were everywhere. One even pulled him over.
10: This particular officer just stopped a car that was coming in to say, hey, just to ask questions and to put the person on alert.
0: The officer couldn't have known that Aaron Lewis was the man they were looking for.
10: Miss Carter was still alive, and he just didn't know it.
0: When Lewis returned home, Crystal told the jury that's when the couple ran out of options.
10: She was in the bathroom with Crystal's medication, and so that she knew Crystal's name.
0: Beverly had seen too much. They agreed she had to die.
10: Aaron took Miss Carter from their house and put her in the back of the car and drove her out to the cement plant.
0: That's when prosecutors believe Lewis did something horrific. He wrapped Beverly's face in duct tape and let her suffocate.

0: He came home and told Crystal that she was dead.
1: And then, the heart of the prosecution's case, that recording of Beverly pleading to her husband. They played it for the jury.
2: Just do what he says and please don't call the police. If you call the police, it could be bad.
1: Prosecutors argued the recording proved Beverly had been kidnapped and contradicted Lewis's claim of a hookup. So how would the defense explain that tape? Attorney Bill James chose to ignore it.
3: I was unable to come up with any plausible explanation for that recording that helped us.
4: So was this one of your biggest obstacles then, this recording?
3: I mean, everything came back to the recording.
1: Instead, he led jurors in a different direction, Beverly's personal life.
4: You said this case is about secret lives. What did you mean by that?
3: In order for our defense to be correct, she would have to be living a life that was basically secret, or at least doing something that other people didn't know about.
1: Here's where Lewis's story got even stranger. He was no longer implying that he had sex with Beverly.
4: He claims he was out of the house at the time?
3: That's what he said, yes.
1: Lewis said the tryst was between Beverly and Crystal. He said Beverly accidentally died during rough sex.
3: She died while with his wife, and then he was only just protecting his wife and trying to cover up for her.
1: To further bolster this story, James suggested to the jury that Beverly had been prone to poor judgment. He pointed out that she was broke, but driving a brand new Cadillac and getting expensive plastic surgery.
3: I'm just saying, she made some bad decisions. Maybe she made another one.
1: Finally, Aaron Lewis took the stand and told the jury the story about the alleged rendezvous with Beverly and his wife. During cross-examination, prosecutors pounced. They questioned him about every detail, including that one piece of evidence that seemed to contradict his entire story. Beverly's voice on that tape, telling her husband she'd been kidnapped.
3: What he ultimately told the jury was that he had done it himself. He had synthesized her voice and created this tape.
4: You'll forgive me if that sounds maybe a little silly.
3: Well, you'll forgive me if I remind you that I didn't say it happened. I'm just telling you what the evidence was. I mean, I'm just saying what happened in the trial.
1: To Beverly's friends and family, Lewis's story was not only preposterous, it was painful to listen to.
5: We've been victimized over and over again by him. I was angry that not only that he was able to do it, but that he continued to be able to hurt my mom.
6: I was so mad because I thought, how dare you try to tarnish our sweet Beverly's reputation.
1: The verdict was back in less than an hour.
7: We hear footsteps running, and they're like, the verdict's in. What? It was very
4: good,
7: quick.
4: Good sign?
7: Yes.
5: Great sign.
7: Great sign.
1: Aaron Lewis was found guilty on all counts and given 2 life sentences.
8: I felt relief. Instantly relief that we got him.
1: And Beverly's family is working to make sure this doesn't happen to someone else's family. They started the Beverly Carter Foundation. Her son travels the country training real estate agents about safety.
5: It's a blessing for me because I get to not only raise awareness, talk about safety, best practices, but then I also use that as an opportunity for me to kind of slide in some great stories about my mom and so kind of keep her alive.
9: That's all for now. I'm Lester Holt. Thanks for joining us.
10: What I had in my mind was, he's done this before. He's hunting women.
11: That young woman up there on the hillside could have been you.
10: Yeah, that was his plan.
11: Your 21-year-old daughter has just suddenly vanished.
12: It's devastating.
13: This beautiful young lady disappeared after going to meet a photographer. My heart dropped. What if it is the same guy?
14: Were there other women who came forward?
15: Several other women.
13: He said, we're casting for the new James Bond movie. You're perfect.
10: He told me there was a photo shoot happening. It was up in the Hollywood Hills.
16: He said, well, you need this certain outfit. High heels, but not too high. A shorter skirt, but not too short.
17: He grabbed me, pulled me by my hair, dragged me back to the bed. I said, this guy has done this before. He'll do it again, and he will kill someone.
18: An intriguing turn in the mysteries of our...
12: hit podcast, Murder in the Hollywood Hills.
10: You wonder, how has he not been stopped? I wanted to get all these women together. I wanted to bring him out of the shadows.
12: Young women with big dreams stalked by a predator. But in a Hollywood twist, could they turn the tables on him? I'm Lester Holt, and this is Dateline. Here's Keith Morrison with The Girl with the Hibiscus Tattoo.
15: This is where she came. The young woman drove in her little car up the winding confusion of narrow roads, among houses perched like spectators peering out at the show down below. Hollywood and the vast city beyond. Her name was Christy Johnson. She was 21, not quite 22. And then, as evening fell over the steep canyons, she simply vanished like the sun.
18: Where is she? That she, you know, doesn't have communication to me, that she's not calling.
15: This is the story of what happened to Christy. It's about a smooth-talking Hollywood predator.
10: I really knew this guy was up to something bad.
15: And it's about a sisterhood of women who banded together after the legal system failed to protect them.
10: What we have as victims inherently is a powerful voice. We come together and use our voices, we win. It's powerful.
15: Our story begins in 2003. Christy Johnson was just starting out, finally on her own, here in the city of a million dreams, or close to it, a shared apartment in Santa Monica. And with dreams of her own, said her dad, Kirk. But not the starry-eyed kind. Christy's were more grounded.
19: She wanted to be a makeup person. She
20: correct.
19: Talked about working behind the scenes. She
20: That's correct.
19: Producing or directing, possibly.
20: Something in that industry. She felt like she was on her way, you know, when this happened.
15: When this happened? Seems like another age now. Decades have passed since the events I'll describe here. All before the iPhone or Facebook or the widespread use of high-def TV. But I'm telling you now because it's a tale that did not die. Even now, remains a wound that hasn't quite healed. I met Christy's mom, Terry Hall, back toward the beginning. She had no idea what was to come. How could she?
18: Christy and I spoke on the phone every day. You know, we enjoyed being with each other and doing things together and had a very close relationship.
15: It was the day after Valentine's Day, February 15th. That Saturday morning, like every morning, Christy called her mother at home up in Northern California. She told Terry she was headed to the Century City Mall to do some shopping.
18: And I said, okay, great, you know, don't buy, you know, anything. Pick something out and it'll be your Valentine's present.
15: By Sunday, Christy should have called her mother again. She did not.
18: I thought, no, that's strange.
21: Kind of a low-grade anxiety.
18: Right, like, gee, I wonder what's happening here, you know, that I can't get a hold of her.
15: Again she called, and again. 2 days went by. No answer, no call.
18: When I couldn't get a hold of her on a cell phone again, I called her on her direct line at work. And when I got her answering message on her work phone is when I became very alarmed.
15: That was Monday. Christy, ever conscientious, wouldn't miss work. Terry called a co-worker of Christy's, who was also worried. And so far away and beyond anxious, Terry phoned the Santa Monica police.
18: I think my first reaction was, oh my God, she's been in a car accident somewhere, or maybe she, you know, maybe her car has gone off a cliff, they haven't found her. They suggested that I call all the local hospitals, which I did.
15: But she wasn't at any of them. Mind you, not so uncommon for a young woman to just take off for a while. Maybe that's what happened? Just the same, the officer took a report. Tall, attractive young woman, blonde hair, hibiscus flower tattoo on the small of her back. The officer was getting a bad feeling about this one, and so he walked down the hall to talk to the on-duty detective, Virginia Obenchain, who got that very same feeling.
0: So you really were taking this seriously from the get-go.
17: Oh, from the moment we found out about it.
15: It was later that day when Kirk, divorced from Christie's mom and far away in Michigan, got the phone call that Christie was missing.
20: It's devastating. You know, there's not a word that describes it other than the fact that you don't have any answers. What is this? What? Maybe she got on a sailboat and went to Mexico. Maybe she went to a concert.
0: You better hope so.
20: Yeah. You're hoping that that's the case. And immediately, I made travel arrangements to fly to Los Angeles.
15: Detective Obenchain told the family that investigators had spoken to Christie's roommate, a woman named Carrie. Carrie gave the police an important lead that Christie had indeed gone to the mall, bursting into their apartment with big news.
17: She was all excited because she was going to do an audition that was going to bring in some big dollars.
15: This is the police recording of a detective's interview with Christie's roommate.
2: She says, "I'm so excited." She goes, "I met this guy." And she was like really excited.
15: Christie told Carrie some of the things that the man at the mall said, something about an incredible opportunity, a very special audition to, perhaps, appear in a Bond movie.
2: But they're looking for a fresh face. They're looking for someone like in a James Bond movie.
15: Christie also told Carrie she was to wear a very specific outfit to the audition, a man's white dress shirt, a super short miniskirt, sheer pantyhose, and a pair of sky-high stiletto heels.
2: She had to be real sultry and sexy. That's what they were looking for. And they were going to give her a necktie to wear.
0: So what did you do after getting word about the roommate and the fact that she'd been shopping?
17: We went to the Century City Mall and looked at the videotapes to see if we can see Christie.
0: Videotapes of everything in the mall that day? Must be a lot of videotape to look at.
17: There was a lot of videotape to look at.
15: And there she was, on the grainy security camera.
17: Well, we saw a picture of her in one of the stores buying the skirt.
15: But that was it. Though they canvassed every camera in the mall, there was no video of her with a man. Nothing.
0: You've checked all the hospitals, you've checked the tapes at the mall, you've checked with the roommate, you've checked with the phone, and no Christie, what do you do?
17: Well, we decided to go to the media and ask for the public's help.
22: The family and the police department are very concerned because this is very uncharacteristic of her behavior to not show up to work yesterday and today. And no one has seen her since Saturday afternoon.
15: And calls started coming in. One of them from a young woman named Susan Murphy.
0: What was it like to get that call from Susan Murphy?
17: That opened up the whole case. It was unbelievable.
15: The case of the slippery predator.
17: He was in a place where he wasn't supposed to be.
15: The man who attacked women and manipulated the law.
7: I said it then to everyone involved in the case. This guy has done this before, he'll do it again, and he will kill someone. Because he almost killed me.

0: terror is what it was.
1: The Johnson family.
0: Christy Johnson's mother rushed to L.A., frantic, eager to do something, to find her.
2: The recovery center has.
0: Unable to do much beyond hold it together or try to, and spread the word. Her father, Kirk, flew in, went to Christy's apartment in Santa Monica, did all he could think of just then.
3: When I got there, here are these two local TV vans.
0: Yeah.
3: Someone said, "Who are you?" "Well, I'm Christy's father."
2: How long has she lived with this year? Do you know offhand?
4: Since November.
3: And I had made a poster with a picture of Christy. And I wrote a note. I said, "Christy, please come home. Love, Dad."
4: You know, the strength of the family.
0: Kirk told everyone who'd listen about Christy. Born in California, moved with her family to Saugatuck, Michigan, where she played high school basketball and sailed out on the lake.
3: She was a great sailor. She's very skillful at that. She had a very close group of friends. She had a high school class of 60, so everybody knew everybody.
0: But after a year of college, Christy decided she really wanted to be out west.
2: She told me, you know, how beautiful it was and how much, you know, she was enjoying being in California.
0: Terry followed her daughter west, explored California with her, and now she was beside herself.
5: Boy, I can't imagine how that must feel.
2: You move into action, you know. I was almost void of having feelings. I was just on the phone the whole time.
0: Kirk was surprised Christy would even think of showing up for a so-called audition.
6: Does it sound like Christy?
3: Not really, because Christy was very, I would say, street smart.
6: Yeah, that's what others have said about her.
3: That she would have some doubt, you know, but, you know, she knows, don't speak with strangers, you know, you don't know who they are.
0: Christy had told her roommate that her meeting with the industry guy was at 5:30 p.m., but where? Phone technology was not quite so revealing back then, but cell phone records might tell them something, so Detective Obenchain got Christie's and discovered that her cell phone last dialed out at 5:32 p.m., but not from Beverly Hills, which is where she told her roommate she was going. Instead, the call was placed from Laurel Canyon, up in the Hollywood Hills.
5: So you must have been wondering, what the heck is she doing up there?
7: Yes.
5: And then after that last ping, nothing?
7: Nothing.
0: And then 5 days after Christy vanished, a woman named Susan Murphy saw a tiny article in the Los Angeles Times about Christy and how family and police were trying desperately to find her.
8: This is an article I read, and it mentions this beautiful young lady who disappeared after going to meet a photographer, and that's all it says.
5: What was your reaction when you read this?
8: Call it women's intuition. I just knew. My heart dropped.
0: And just like that, Susan Murphy picked up the phone and called the police.
8: I just started my story, and they said, "Can you hold on?" And they immediately put me in touch with the lead detective on the case, Detective Obenchain.
0: Susan told Detective Obenchain that she, too, had been approached by a man at the Century City Mall just a few weeks before Christy went missing. He told her he was in the business, and he gave a name, Victor Thomas, which gave police something to work with, at least. Except there seemed to be no such person, at least no Victor Thomas who fits Susan's description. But when they pulled security video from the mall, sure enough, there was a guy. First, he seemed to be following Susan around Macy's, and then he approached her.
8: He just said, "I think you're very attractive." He said, "I'm a director of photography, and we're casting for the new James Bond movie." And he said, "We've been casting all day, and you're the look we want. You're perfect." And I had enough experience to kind of know that this was a come-on, a pickup. And I knew that. And
5: yet?
8: I was very intrigued. If it's true, hey, cool. That'd be great. How fun would that be to be a Bond girl?
0: The man invited her to come to an audition, said he'd set it up for the following day, gave her an address in West Hollywood, and she went. But she brought her boyfriend along, just in case.
8: I noticed that it was an abandoned building, it looked like to me, so I thought, okay. I said, well, first of all, I'm not going anywhere with you. I said, I need some identification. And he said, oh, I don't have any identification. I said, you don't? I go, where is it? He goes, I left it on the set. I go, you did?
1: On the set?
8: On the set.
0: Susan knew then the guy was trying to scam her.
8: I started, like, motioning to Mark to get out of the car.
1: You realized you were with somebody.
8: I realized I was with somebody. It's like, you know, you're not right for the part anyway. He's like, just forget it.
0: And at that, the guy, whoever he actually was, took off, ran away. But there were crucial extra details Susan had to offer to Detective Obenchain, details police had not made public, and very similar to what Christie had told her roommate.
8: He said, it's very, very important that I wear stilettos, black stilettos as high as possible. And then he said, a black miniskirt, preferably, but any miniskirt would be great. Pantyhose, a white man's shirt, hair slicked back, really tight in a ponytail, and a man's tie. And he said he would provide the tie.
0: Detective Obenchain asked Susan to sit with a sketch artist.
7: Police have reportedly...
0: And then the Santa Monica PD got the drawing to the media. And one morning soon after, an actress named Kathy DeBono happened to be watching TV.
9: And I recognized him instantly.
0: So right away, she called the police.
9: I told them that I saw the news and that I'd met this man at the Century City Mall several years prior.
0: Oh, yes, the guy at the mall. But Kathy wasn't going to be the prey. She would become the hunter.
9: He seemed really good at what he was doing, and so I wanted to see if I could understand what he was about.

0: When police investigating the disappearance of Christy Johnson appealed to the public for help, Christy's grateful family could only hope it would make some sort of difference.
1: Somebody will know something.
0: And sure enough, somebody did. Lots of somebodies, beginning with Susan Murphy's story of her frightening encounter with the man who said his name was Victor Thomas.
2: The subject approached her and insisted in a very aggressive manner that she come with him immediately.
0: Susan's story and her composite sketch of a possible suspect set off a chain reaction.
3: What kind of response did you get?
4: Well, we set up a tip line. And we got, probably 1,000 calls on the tip line.
0: One of them from a woman who just happened to catch the story on the morning TV news. This woman, Kathy DeBono, the guy in the mall. She knew about him, all right.
3: There was no doubt in your mind.
5: Not for a second. No doubt whatsoever. I called the police.
0: When Kathy heard how Christy disappeared and then saw that picture of a possible abductor, it instantly brought her back to an experience she had at that very same Century City Mall, late 98 or early 99. She was 28 at the time, unusually tall and very fit and already in the business of Hollywood, with, among other things, Chicago Hope and a recurring role on Star Trek Deep Space Nine. She was just minding her own business when a well-dressed man approached her.
5: And he said to me, "Excuse me, are you an actress or a model?" And I just stopped and said, yeah. And he said, "I really like your legs. You look perfect for something we're casting right now. Can we talk about it for a little while?"
3: There are two ways of saying that. How did he say it?
5: His tone.
3: His weird level was? His creep level was?
5: At this point in the conversation, his creep level didn't exist. He was just a gentleman, well-groomed.
3: Did you wear a suit?
5: He was wearing a suit. An expensive-looking gray suit, and he had baby blue eyes, kind of like yours, and, you know, very, very disarming, very gentle demeanor, a very gentle energy. He was just a normal guy at this point in the conversation.
0: Thing was, Kathy was used to auditions, was used to hearing professionals discuss her look and whether it would work for some TV or movie role. But this guy seemed just a little off. Like when he tried to lure her to a photo shoot and told her to bring the very same provocative wardrobe that Christy's roommate and Susan Murphy had described to police.
5: A white man's button-down shirt and shiny stockings. He said the stockings were important because it was all about the legs. And a black mini skirt, as short as it could be, as tight as it could be. And black stiletto heels.
3: And he would bring the necktie.
5: And he would bring the necktie. I knew it was BS.
0: And warning bells started to go off.
5: He wanted me to go to an audition. And anytime anyone wanted to set up an audition, I would have them go through my agent. That was just sort of the run of things. That's how you did it. And he didn't want to do that. He didn't want to go through my agent. He had a lot of excuses for it, which were, look, agents are to get you in the door. You're already in the door. I'm sitting here talking to you. Agents will slow this whole process down, and you might miss out on this opportunity if we go that route. So you don't really want to do that. Well, that was a big red flag
3: sure. To
5: me.
0: But Kathy kept listening.
3: You know, a lot of people would just got up and walked away. Said, forget it, creep. You're gone. Why didn't you do that?
5: I suppose they would have. I think the only way I can answer that is my own natural curiosity.
0: Natural curiosity she picked up from her father, a detective in New York. Anyway, the guy at the mall.
5: He seemed really good at what he was doing. So I stayed and continued to talk to him and asked him questions. And he told me there was a photo shoot happening right now, that it was up in the Hollywood Hills, not far away from the Century City Mall.
0: The Hollywood Hills, as police now knew, is the area where Christy's cell phone last pinged.
5: He suggested that I leave the mall with him right then and there. He would drive me to the audition and bring me back to my car later. Well, I certainly was never going to do that. I said, well, I'm not going to leave the mall and go somewhere with a strange man. I'm sure you can understand. And he handled that beautifully. He wasn't offended.
0: But still hoping to see what was up with this guy, Kathy did drive to the address he gave her. But she took a little insurance with her. a friend and professional stuntman named Chester. So she got to the house, but the guy did not come out to meet her.
3: So he would have looked out the window, saw Chester in the car, and just didn't do it.
5: That's my assumption. He saw Chester and aborted his mission, yeah. I was disappointed because I wanted to learn more, and now the opportunity to learn more was done. I would just have to move on and hope that no one fell for his ruse.
0: So that was that. Except, of course, it wasn't. That strange man was going to change the course of her life. Hers, and a few more, that is.
3: You were his target that day.
6: I think I was the target for a month, almost a month.

0: What happened to Christy Johnson up here in the Hollywood Hills? No signal from her phone, no sign anywhere of her white Miata. Though the Santa Monica police had already issued a BOLO, be on the lookout for the car.
1: We're gonna go up the hill.
0: Groups of people who didn't even know Christy gathered to see if they could help.
2: If I didn't help, I would have felt worse.
0: All the work people were doing to find her daughter kept Terry going.
3: I was always hopeful that she was somewhere alive. Christy was a very strong woman, and I knew that if she was in a circumstance that she could survive, that she would.
0: Waiting and praying, Terry pushed to keep her daughter's disappearance front and center in Los Angeles.
3: Bring Christy back to us. I talked to the media. It was a big media blitz of just trying to get the message out there of Christy's missing.
4: She's searching for her.
0: That media blitz helped. Women who heard about the case were on edge.
5: My mom said, you know, there's this girl missing, and they said something about someone posing as a photographer. And I said, oh, okay, Mom, thanks. I'll keep my eyes open for that.
0: Like Christy Johnson, Alice Walker was just getting started in Los Angeles. She'd brought her skills with her. She was an actress, dancer, and writer. None of them paying very much yet. So to make ends meet, she got a job as a server at a popular restaurant in the Century City Mall. This is how she remembers it 2 decades later.
5: This man sat down at my table. He said that he had written a book about a man who is being framed for making snuff films. And I didn't know what snuff films were, so he had to tell me what they were. They're films where someone gets killed.
6: Yeah.
5: And really gets killed.
6: Did he say what his name was?
5: He said his name was Victor.
0: Victor. Mind you, said Alice, he didn't seem scary or creepy, as he proposed the most amazing possibility, to try out for a role in a Bond movie. He invited her to an audition, she said. It would be here in this building in West Hollywood, same place Susan Murphy had gone for her bogus audition. But it sounded real, said Alice. Victor told her the movie's director would be there to watch her audition. Oh, and also, Victor told her she'd have to wear a black miniskirt, pantyhose, stilettos, and a man's white dress shirt. And she went. But the director wasn't there. Still, Victor suggested, why not practice a few moves? Okay, she said.
5: I did this walk in circles. And then he showed me, you know, kind of one other thing. I had to cross my legs and then hook one ankle over the other ankle.
6: Okay.
5: And it was just very important that my ankles were really, really tight.
6: That's strange.
5: Very strange.
0: But not frightening. Yet. Then Victor told her she'd have to come back again when the director was available. And so, a few days later, she did. But still, no director. And this time it got a little weird when he told her to try on the necktie he'd brought with him.
5: So what I did is he put the necktie on and I put my thumb in front of the knot so that he couldn't tie a necktie on me for real. And I just kept my finger there, kind of just ready to...
6: You really did that?
5: Yeah, I took the necktie off. I went to leave. He said, well, let's try again in a day or two. I'll see what the schedule is.
0: And then Christy vanished. Alice was watching TV and saw the sketch of the person of interest.
5: And I thought, wow, if someone had to draw Victor, that would be him. And then I didn't take it in that they could be the same person.
6: Really?
5: Somewhere inside, I just wasn't ready for that.
6: Yep.
5: You know, just total denial, I guess.
0: But deep inside, Alice was freaked out. And then a co-worker from the restaurant phoned her.
5: And she said, you know, the police came here. Somebody said something about James Bond, and it made me think of you and that person you were meeting with. And then it just kind of all came together. So went to the police and brought the outfit.
1: He had told her that he was producing the next Bond movie and he wanted her to be a Bond girl.
6: Didn't change the script at all. It was just the same all the time.
1: Yes.
6: And the same pickup place.
1: And the same clothing and the same pickup line.
0: When did the man who called himself Victor first approach Alice? Just hours after he ran away from Susan Murphy and her boyfriend. Same guy, same M.O. Alice told the police that the last time she heard from him was February 15th, the very day Christie went missing.
5: He left a message. You know, I remember in the message he said something like, you know, I really need to get a hold of you. I'm trying to get a hold of you. He just sounded strangely frantic.
0: Had the man grabbed Christie because he couldn't reach Alice? And just who was he? That's about when Detective Obenchain got yet another phone call. Something about that composite sketch, said the caller.
1: And that was from a parole agent who said, that looks like my parolee.

0: Detective Obenchain and the Santa Monica police got hundreds of tips about a possible suspect in the disappearance of Christy Johnson. The most urgent of those tips was attached to a name, Victor, a smooth operator who'd apparently been approaching young women for years, inviting them to audition for a role in a Bond movie, just like the guy Christy had rushed off to see. But what happened to her? L.A. is a vast expanse of places to hide. A living person or a body?
1: What did you suspect at that point?
2: We didn't know where she was. We didn't know if she was still alive. We were hoping she was still alive. We never gave up hope.
1: Any leads at all?
2: Nothing. There was no bank activity. There was no phone activity. Nothing.
0: And though police heard stories about this Victor character, he seemed elusive too.
3: Everybody was doing everything that they could. I mean, we had overtime people manning the tip lines. We had all six of us in robbery homicide working the case. We had other detectives helping us pass out flyers at the Century City Mall, do other computer work that we were looking for. And we were working pretty much 20-hour days without a day off. We were exhausting every lead possible, everything that we could think of.
0: Until Detective Obenchain picked up the phone and found herself talking to yet another woman who'd encountered Victor, his parole officer.
2: She said that he had just gotten out of prison, that he was her parolee. She gave us his full name, his birth date, everything.
1: What was his full name?
2: Victor Paleologus.
0: And just like that, here he was. Here, finally, was the Victor who'd targeted Alice Walker and Susan Murphy and Kathy DeBono. Had to be the very same Victor who lured Christy to some phony audition in the Hollywood Hills. The parole officer told Detective Obenchain that Victor Paleologus had not been checking in after he was released from prison on January 20th, less than a month before Christy went missing.
1: And he just got out of prison for what?
2: A sexual assault.
1: What was that like to hear?
2: That did not sound good. I was very, very concerned for Christy.
0: But Victor Paleologus was not so hard to track down after all. He hadn't taken off somewhere, though he may have wanted to. No, Victor had made a big mistake.
2: Turns out when we were looking for Victor, he was in custody by Beverly Hills Police Department for auto theft.
1: Auto theft? What did he try to do?
2: He went on a test drive with the salesman and the vehicle. They got back to the dealership, and he said, I'm going to take the car. They had some conversation, and he walked by where the keys to the car were, picked up the keys, and took the car.
0: Beverly Hills police videotaped their pursuit of the stolen BMW as it raced into the parking lot of another Los Angeles mall.
1: How long did it take to catch him?
2: Beverly Hills was right on the money.
1: They don't like car theft there.
2: They don't like car theft, so they had him in custody within an hour.
1: And being a parolee, he'd be back inside the slammer in no time.
2: Yes, and then he went to county jail.
0: So Detective Obenchain's colleagues headed to the Men's Central Jail in downtown Los Angeles. But when they got there to pick up Paleologus, they couldn't find him.
2: He was in a place where he wasn't supposed to be.
0: The Men's Central is a truly massive place. Thousands of men are housed here at any given time. And somehow Victor must have learned the police were on their way and had gone into hiding. But how is that possible in a jail? He had to be in here somewhere. Guards were sent off to find him.
2: And apparently he was down in the laundry room and there were three other inmates there and he was offering to give one of the inmates $5,000 to switch wristbands with him because it was a matter of life or death. Well, we all know you don't get the death penalty for car theft.
1: No, but you do for a few other things, don't you?
2: Yes, you do.
1: At least one. Was somebody who looked like he did or that they could be confused?
2: No. These were three male Hispanics, and he's Greek.
0: Eventually, they brought Victor into an interview room and tried to pin him down. Where was Christy? What had he done to her? And it was like trying to eat soup with a fork.
2: I knew he was lying through his teeth, and that he was not being honest with us.

0: By the time a handcuffed Victor Palaiologos was ushered into the Santa Monica police headquarters, Detective Virginia Openshain had a pretty good idea of the person she was dealing with. That is, a guy who liked to control and manipulate women. So Detective Openshain made a decision.
1: Did you do the interview with Victor Palaiologos?
2: I did not. I let my partners do it because I didn't want Victor to try and manipulate things, and we wanted to get answers quickly.
1: You thought because you were a woman he would try to manipulate you?
2: Oh, yeah.
1: Why?
2: Because that's usually sexual assailants. It's not about the sex. It's about manipulation and domination and control. So I did not want that.
1: He would spend all of his time trying to do that, and you wouldn't get anything out of him.
2: Exactly.
0: Answers would be crucial if they had any hope of finding Christy Johnson alive or dead. But when the subject of that young woman was brought up, Palaiologos clammed up.
2: He said nothing about Christy. Every time we asked about Christy, he changed the subject and said, I don't know anything. He told us that he stole the car because he wanted to go to Mexico.
1: Now, why would he want to go to Mexico?
2: Exactly.
1: Did he have an answer for that?
2: He did not.
1: Huh. Well, I think you knew what the answer was.
2: Oh, I definitely knew what the answer was.
1: So when he refused to talk about Christy, what did that say to you?
2: That told me that something was wrong.
0: Who was this guy? Openshain learned Palaiologos grew up in a suburban town near Philadelphia. He had moved to L.A. in his 20s. He was divorced. He had owned three different failed restaurants. The last one right here in the same building where Alice and Susan went to meet him. He was 40 years old as he sat in the police interview room, dodging questions about Christy Johnson. Christy's parents, unaware of all that, clung to their thin string of hope, held their vigils. By February 27th, her 22nd birthday, Christy had been missing nearly 2 weeks. That morning, her father appeared on the Today Show, doing the only thing he could do, plead for his daughter's return. He was praying she was locked up somewhere, alive.
3: It's Christy's birthday, and she deserves a lot more than wherever she's at now. And I just pray that this individual can watch this show, and I have one thing to say to him, let her go.
0: They held on to anything they could, even as police told them about their prime suspect, Christy's mom, Terry Hall.
4: And my first question was, has this person who you've arrested, has he ever been arrested for murder before? And they said no. So then, of course, as a parent, I'm very hopeful. I'm thinking, okay, maybe this is somebody who's abducted my daughter, but he hasn't murdered her.
0: And then another tip from a real estate agent named Paul Cady, who told police he'd encountered the very man they had just arrested, and right around the time Christy vanished. That is, a man named Victor, who seemed very interested in properties in the Hollywood Hills.
2: So Paul had shown him several houses, and at one of the houses, Victor had Paul go into another room, close the door, and screamed, and then asked Paul, can you hear that? Which kind of struck me as odd.
0: Odd, yes. More than odd, disturbing. So Openshain got the list of the properties Katie showed Victor. Many were near Laurel Canyon, where Christy made her last phone call.
2: All the houses that the real estate agent had shown Victor, we wrote search warrants on to see if there was any evidence in there and to see if she was in there.
0: But they didn't find her or anything else that would help their case. Down the hill in Century City, though, something had turned up. But was it good news? No, it was not.
5: Kristen Johnson's car was found parked right here at the St. Regis Hotel valet parking area.
0: The St. Regis was right beside the Century City Mall. So, of course, police went over every inch of the Miata, swabbed it for DNA, dusted for fingerprints on every surface, and there weren't any. Aside from one print from Christy, the car was perfectly clean. But here was a useful bit. The valet attendant told detectives that a man dropped off the car before dawn, the morning after Christie disappeared.
2: Drove the Miata into the valet area, and he just left. And he said, and the valet said, no, I've got to park the car. And he just took off.
0: Was that man Victor Paleologus? The detective arranged for a lineup.
2: It's where they put the suspect with five other similar-looking people and see if the witnesses can pick the right person out.
1: Is a live lineup more effective, you think, than looking at a photo array?
2: Yes.
1: What makes you think so?
2: Because you get to see all of the person, not just a headshot.
1: See how they move, see how they look at you,
2: yes,
1: or whatever.
0: She brought in Susan Murphy, too, and her boyfriend, along with the parking valet.
2: Susan and her boyfriend both picked Victor out.
1: Right away?
2: And
1: boom,
2: the valet.
1: Like that?
2: Right away. Mm-hmm. And the valet could not identify him.
1: Interesting. Did that worry you?
2: Yes and no. The valet only saw him for a brief second and really didn't have that much, you know, to look at other than a quick glimpse and then the back of his head.
0: Lineup over, the detective and her witnesses emerged into the L.A. sunshine.
1: And then what happened?
2: Then we get out of the lineup, and the phones were ringing incessantly.
0: The calls were coming from the Hollywood Hills. It was there, after several days of rain, that a few locals set out for a hike, and they saw a body, or what looked like a body, down a steep hillside, and called 911. The spot on the hill wasn't very far from a house the real estate agent had shown Victor. In fact, police had already searched the house. What the hikers had seen was about 80 feet down the steep incline. A body, partially hidden by a sleeping bag, caught up in some brush. Obenchain needed to get down there.
2: I got lowered into the ravine.
1: Got lowered?
2: Lowered.
1: By?
2: By the fire department.
1: But they put you out on the end of a... Oh, yes. My gosh. What was that like?
2: That was a very scary first few seconds.
0: Was Christie down there? What had Victor Paleologus done? The very question another detective would soon contemplate about another young woman all the way across the country.
6: I started looking into unsolved cases that we had, and one of the ones I found was a Jane Doe that had been discovered in January of 1988.
0: Maybe answers would come with a kiss in a prison yard.
7: He didn't know that I was coming on that day. I surprised him. I wanted him to be a little off guard.

0: 21-year-old Christy Johnson was just hitting her stride, working, going to college part-time, pursuing work behind the scenes in the film industry. And then she went missing.
1: It's like she'd vanished off the face of the earth.
2: Yeah.
0: Now Detective Virginia Obenchain was faced with a grim task, identifying the human remains found dumped on a Hollywood hillside. She had been told that Christy had a flower tattooed on the small of her back.
1: Did you see this hibiscus tattoo?
2: I did.
0: It was her, no question. She'd been tied up. Her hands and feet were still bound. It had been 16 days since Christy told her roommate she was rushing off to an audition for a part in a new Bond movie. And instead, it appeared she had run into a trap set by a predator. The chief of police called to let Christy's parents know.
3: And he said, we found Christy, but she's no longer with us. That's what he said. And I told him, I said, just treat her with dignity, please.
1: Did you kind of know by that point that that's the answer you'd be getting?
3: Yeah, it didn't surprise me. He finally found her.
0: The coroner determined the cause of death.
2: She was strangled and that she had a radiating fracture of the skull.
0: There were no signs of sexual assault, though. Obenchain was already beginning to form a theory of the crime.
1: It's about the manipulation and domination.
2: Correct.
1: He tried something and she said no, and his

0: Or until he thought she was dead.
1: That's our speculation.
2: And then, said Detective Obenchain, the killer tossed Christy Johnson over the edge and down that steep hill.
1: That was perimortem when she was pushed down the side of the mountain.
0: So she wasn't dead yet?
1: Not quite.
2: With Christy there on the hillside, those stilettos and the hose she'd been told were so important to bring. Christy's mother had held on to hope for as long as she could. Now she could not help but imagine things no mother should ever have to imagine.
3: Those horrific last moments, we will never know exactly what happened.
4: You find yourself wondering and imagining.
3: Oh, of course, of course. And, you know, there are the nightmares that accompany that. The only way that I can actually deal with that is to constantly remind myself when those thoughts come into my mind that Christy is not there anymore. She's not at that spot.
2: At the Santa Monica PD, Detective Obenchain knew she needed to find some tangible evidence to connect Christy to her person of interest, Victor Paleologos. She had her eyewitnesses to his behaviors, Susan Murphy and her boyfriend, who'd easily ID'd him in the lineup.
5: I knew who it was immediately.
2: But Obenchain needed DNA, fingerprints, something to hang a case on. They had her Miata, but except for one of Christie's prints on the door jamb, it had been wiped clean. Whatever forensic evidence detectives hoped to find with Christy on the side of the hill had been washed away in the rain, or was never there in the first place.
6: And there isn't always DNA, there isn't always trace evidence, there isn't always a fingerprint left.
7: And there wasn't a lot of stuff in this case.
6: There was nothing.
2: Nothing but an ever-growing chorus of women who said Victor Paleologos targeted them, too. Women like Alice Walker and Kathy DeBono and Susan Murphy.
0: Were there other women who came forward to tell you their stories?
1: There were. There were several other women that came forward.
2: Like this woman, who said she had to fight for her life.
8: I'm now screaming, help, help, rape, help, and he's yelling profanities at me right and left.
2: No certainty their stories would even be allowed at trial, let alone believed. But Detective Obenchain hoped so, because it was all she had.

0: Detective Virginia Obenchain could not help but see the pattern. The killing of Christy Johnson was the final link in a chain. It started with Susan Murphy's recollection of the mystery man at the mall.
1: He said, "I'm a director of photography, and we're casting for the new James Bond movie."
0: Alice Walker echoed that.
2: He said, "Well, you need this certain outfit, a men's dress shirt, and that he would provide a necktie."
0: Kathy DeBono got to come on, too.
3: He said the stockings were important because it was all about the legs.
0: But to establish a pattern of behavior that would be admissible in court, Obenchain needed more. So she dove into Victor's past, his rap sheet.
4: I read through some cases and I read through a lot of reports, and I was finding more and more victims. I didn't realize that he was that prolific.
0: Oh, but he was. Burglaries, identity thefts, frauds were listed. But it was the many terrible things Victor Paleologos had perpetrated on women that caught Obenchain's attention. Starting all the way back in 1989, when Christine Kloogian met Victor Paleologos. She was 21 at the time. She told us the story many years ago.
5: He looked good. He had a nice suit on, and he was very well groomed.
0: He told her his name was John Marino, and he worked in the music business. And when he asked her out, she said, "Great."
5: He said, "I'll pick you up in a limousine. We'll have dinner, and there's a big industry party."
6: You'd meet some famous people.
5: He mentioned Madonna. He mentioned a couple of other people. So, that's fun.
0: He took her to dinner and after to a downtown hotel for that big industry party. But something didn't seem quite right.
5: We went up to

0: 20-some-odd floor of the Bonaventure Hotel. And at this point, I didn't hear noise. I didn't see security for a party. Then he had a key card, and I thought, this guy is definitely conning me right now.
1: But in an instant, they were in the room. And what followed was a kind of nightmare.
0: He was trying to kiss me, and I pushed him away, and then he just attacked me. He grabbed me. He threw me on the bed. He tried to rip my clothes off, and in that moment, he pulled ropes from behind the headboard.
2: He would have had to arrange those before.
0: Exactly.
1: She tried some self-defense moves she had learned.
2: You were actually fighting with him then.
0: I was physically fighting with him, pushing him off.
1: It went on, said Christine, for more than an hour. In one moment, he seemed contrite.
0: I'm so sorry. This is terrible. I know this is not the way to get a woman. It's just things are going so badly at Columbia Records, and my brother has just died, and you know, I'm just really, really stressed right now, and I'm really sorry. This is not... And then he would come and attack me.
1: She tried to unlock the hotel room door.
0: In that moment, he knew, aha,
2: she's leaving.
0: She's leaving. He grabbed me, pulled me by my hair, dragged me back to the bed. We rolled over the bed. He grabbed my neck with his arm and started to choke me.
1: Christine wriggled away somehow. And then...
0: Then I bit him on his crotch. Which was, he was fully clothed.
2: You bit him on his crotch?
0: I bit him on his crotch.
2: What
0: as
2: happened?
0: Hard as I possibly could. It works. He rolled over. He fell over. He was yelping and screaming.
1: Then Christine started screaming too.
0: I'm now screaming, help, help, rape, help. And he's yelling profanities at me right and left. And he grabbed his jacket and he ran out the door.
2: He ran out the door?
0: He ran out the door.
1: Hotel security came to help her. Her wrists were lacerated. She was bruised. She was traumatized. And Victor was arrested, charged with attempted rape, assault, and false imprisonment. There was a trial. But the jury believed him.
2: Our producer called and the jury foreman said he didn't look like a rapist.
0: Now I'm getting angry. What does a rapist look like? He didn't look like a rapist. Well, what does a rapist look like?
1: For the one charge the jury hung on, false imprisonment, Victor Paleologos pleaded guilty. His sentence was probation. Did that stop him? No. 2 years later, in 1991, he met a young actress named Elizabeth Davis and told her he worked for Disney. Took her to a bar, supposedly to talk about her career. And when she noticed a white powder had appeared in her drink, he ran away. Police came, took Elizabeth's statement, but Victor was not charged. In 1996, a woman he dated briefly said he broke into her house and chased her with a ligature. To avoid arrest, Victor barricaded himself in a mobile home in Malibu.
3: He's coming out.
1: When they finally arrested him, Victor refused to walk.
4: So they carried him to the waiting patrol car and his journey to jail.
1: He faced multiple charges, but pleaded them down to simple burglary. His sentence, again, probation. 2 years later, in 1998... he lured a young woman named Heather Maher to his vacant restaurant for a fake Bond movie audition. There, he bound her ankles, climbed on top of her, and tried to strangle her before she somehow found the strength to escape. He did time for that one, not quite 4 years, after he managed to deal away the most serious charges, attempted rape and false imprisonment. He pleaded no contest, only to assault. Then, January 20th, 2003, he was released into an unsuspecting world and went hunting. 26 days later, he found Christy Johnson at the mall. He'd been assaulting women for years and making sweet deals with the law, even though way back in 1989, Christine Kloogian tried to tell them.
0: I said it then to everyone involved in the case, the DA, the detectives, the police. I said, this guy's done this before, he'll do it again, and he will kill someone, because he almost killed me.
1: This time, Detective Obenchain wanted to put him away for good.
5: So how did you persuade a prosecutor that they should go ahead with charges? And this is a very serious charge against this guy, right? Death penalty, possibly.
6: It was a death penalty case. We had enough of the women that came forward with the exact same story, with the exact same clothing that he wanted them to wear. It's prior acts.
1: On May 12th, 3 months after Christie died, Victor Palaiologos was charged with her murder. But Palaiologos' attorney, Andrew Flyer, said it was all outrageous. His client was innocent.
7: His past was brought up, and they just assume that because he has a past, he must have done the present.
1: Flyer was so confident he agreed to allow Victor to speak to me. Well, in jail.
8: Hello there.
1: Awaiting trial. I had few expectations. Just as well.
9: Did you, for example, ever portray yourself to a woman as being in the entertainment industry?

0: the women who survived their encounters with Victor Palaiologos described a man who, at first, was a gentleman, apparently successful, professional, disarming. But for our interview,
1: hello there.
0: Victor played a different role. With his lawyer beside him, the Victor I met in early 2005 portrayed himself as the ultimate downtrodden man whose mantra seemed to be, woe is me.
2: This is actually a hard time for me right now. My mother just passed away. I just learned about
3: it.
2: And so I'm very emotional about all of this.
0: He told me he was a religious man, a Catholic.
2: I can't imagine going through this without the love of God being with me.
0: He said jail is a scary place. Perhaps the truest thing he said. Truth was not really on offer here. Victor did admit to some fraud and ID theft, but when it came to the women he had preyed on, it was all stories, he said, stories they made up about him.
4: You've got a list of women who are telling pretty similar stories. Did you, for example, ever portray yourself to a woman as being in the entertainment industry?
2: No.
4: Never once?
2: No.
4: And yet, women look at your picture and say, yeah, he's the guy. He said he was a producer. They're making a James Bond film. Come and try out for it at this, you know, hotel room or someplace.
2: That's a lie.
4: They all lied?
2: Yes.
0: I asked him about Christine Kloogian, the woman who said he'd tried to rape her at a downtown hotel.
4: How do you explain that?
2: I explained it for what it was. It was, I had met this young lady at a bar in Manhattan Beach. We had a relationship. We went out on a date. We ended up at a club in the West End Bonaventure. While we were there in the club, you know, dancing, we decided that we were going to get a room.
4: Did you tie her up?
2: No, nobody got tied up. There was no attack whatsoever.
0: As for the bruising and the lacerations on her wrists?
2: She had a string purse on her. I picked up her purse and grabbed it. She wrapped it around her wrist. She was pulling back. We got into this tug-of-war type of issue. Her strap broke, and she went flying back over to Credenza.
0: Then, he said, she threw an ashtray at him. And he stormed out.
2: All this other baloney that never happened. Okay, it was a lie, it never happened.
0: Odd, then, that he pleaded guilty to false imprisonment for what he did to Christine. I asked him about Heather Marr, the woman he attacked at the vacant restaurant, the case that sent him to prison for 4 years. He said he met her at a bar and bragged he knew a famous director who was making a James Bond kind of movie.
2: When we got to her car where she was parked in the street, she said, well, I'll tell you what, why don't we have a meeting? She says, why don't we get together tomorrow?
0: It was all Heather's idea, said Victor Palaiologos.
4: And her story about what happened was just what, a lie?
2: Yeah, it was a lie.
0: Palaiologos did admit to some things, more benign things.
2: All right, Alice Walker and Susan Murphy, I have no problem with saying that I did meet them, okay?
4: You did meet them.
2: I did meet them, okay?
4: Did you say that you were in the movie business?
2: Absolutely not.
0: He denied telling them what to wear or that he could get them an audition for a movie. The reality, said Victor, was he was the victim here. All the women, he said, were using him.
2: I think that the incredible coverage of this whole case has drawn a lot of attention to people who have their own motives in mind for their, you know, to get themselves noticed in some way or fashion, to get themselves out of the drudgery of the no name.
4: They want to be actresses.
2: Right. You're talking about some women who had some hidden agendas. So
4: you didn't have an agenda that day that involved going to the mall where you'd been before, where you'd talked to women before, where you'd been seen approaching women before. You didn't approach Christy Johnson there. That's what the world thinks happened. And that you suggested that she could be in a Bond film. And she, in her tremendous enthusiasm for some sort of career, drove up there in her Miata and you tied her up.
2: No.
4: Killed her and put her in a sleeping bag and dumped her off the ravine?
2: No. That never happened.
0: None of it happened, said Victor.
2: I've never gone after anyone in any shape, way, or form to hurt them, period.
0: Come trial, woman after woman would disagree. But remember, the trial was about Christie, not about those other women. Next morning, Victor's attorney, Andrew Flyer, told us that with paltry evidence, the prosecution didn't stand a chance.
1: This is a perfect textbook example of how somebody who's innocent, I don't care what about his past, can be railroaded based on prior prejudice. It is suspicious and it is coincidental. That does not equate to beyond a reasonable doubt.

0: Many homicide cases are circumstantial. No video, no witnesses to the actual crime. But in the murder of Christy Johnson, the prosecution had an even bigger hurdle.
1: The fact that there was no forensic type evidence certainly was a challenge.
0: A challenge then-prosecutor David Walgren hoped would be overcome by the testimony of woman after woman, each of whom had a story to tell about Victor Paleologos.
1: They were everything to the case, and without them, we most likely would not have had a case.
0: More than 3 years after Christie's death, on July 13, 2006, the trial began. The prosecutor told the jury about Christie's outing to a mall where she met a man who told her he could get her a part in a Bond movie. If she came to an audition that very evening, wearing a very specific outfit, a man's white dress shirt, a super short miniskirt, sheer pantyhose, and a pair of sky-high stiletto heels. But to prove that man was Victor Paleologos, the prosecutor brought in not fingerprints or DNA, but a parade of women who would tell their own stories of what happened when they encountered Victor, starting with Susan Murphy.
2: When that moment came, it was, I don't think that words can even describe the fear that I had.
3: Fear? What up?
2: Just facing this person again. He's going to remember looking at me 3.5 years ago and remember the things that he wanted to do to me. That was scary.
0: Susan identified herself on the video at Macy's and ID'd the man following her in the baseball cap as the defendant. As her voice quavered, she told the jury about meeting Paleologos at the Century City Mall, about the Bond film audition, and the outfit he told her to wear. All of it, word for word, what Christie had told her roommate before she left and never came home. Kathy DeBono told nearly the same story to the jury.
4: He told me that it was an opportunity to be a poster girl for the James Bond films.
0: Then it was Alice Walker's turn.
5: Did you worry about the no DNA proof as the trial approached and you knew it was kind of going to be on you to tell a story? They might believe you, they might not believe you.
6: Well, I didn't even think that they couldn't believe me. There's no other person that could have done this.
0: And she told the jury about that last message Victor left her.
6: I'm trying to get a hold of you. He just sounded strangely frantic.
0: That was February 15th, the day he turned his attention to Christy Johnson. Alice never called him back. But if she had...
6: I hate thinking about that possible fate.
0: The jury never heard from Christine Klugian. The defense argued to keep her out of the trial, and the judge agreed. But Elizabeth Davis testified. She was the woman whose drink was spiked. Though no charges were filed, Santa Monica PD had stored that drink for more than a decade. And when it was finally tested after Christy died, it was found to contain a knockout cocktail. And Heather Maher spoke too. Victor's attack on Heather cost him 4 years in prison. To show premeditation, the prosecutor called real estate agent Paul Cady, who told of showing Victor houses in the Hollywood Hills and his unusual request.
1: At times, he had the realtor step out of the room he was in or step out of the house because he said he wanted to check the sound quality, the sound insulation of the home.
0: Only possible conclusion, said the prosecutor.
1: He was looking for a place to commit this murder.
0: When it was Victor's turn, his attorney, Andrew Flyer, began telling the jury that no evidence, none, tied Paleologos to the murder of Christy Johnson. He pointed out that the only real witness in this case was the parking lot attendant at the hotel where Christie's Miata was left. The man driving the car, the killer most likely, tossed the keys to the attendant, who did not pick Victor Paleologos in a lineup. And as for that past behavior the women alleged occurred, wasn't relevant, said the defense attorney. Certainly wasn't proof. And then, quite suddenly, it all screeched to a halt.
1: We had been in trial for, I believe, almost two and a half weeks. I had called almost 40 witnesses to the stand. So certainly I was surprised that they approached us.
0: They, the defense, said Victor had decided he wanted to make a deal, a plea agreement, just as he had done so many times before. And as so many times before, the prosecution was not opposed, because
3: we knew that we didn't have the forensic evidence, and all it took was one juror. And we either have to retry the case, or the case goes away.
0: So the two sides negotiated the terms. Victor refused to reveal exactly what he did to Christie. He would only admit he was responsible for her death. It wasn't a full confession, but that was as far as he would go. And the judge, the prosecutor, and Christie's family accepted the deal. Victor would plead guilty. The jury was dismissed. It was all settled. Or maybe not.
7: The court this morning received a letter. It's very lengthy, from the defendant.
0: The man who had wriggled out of trouble so many times before had another card to play. A wrench to slide into the big wheel of justice.
8: It's part of the big cogwheel that just keeps on turning. That's the way it works. I'm sorry to tell you, but that's the way it works.

0: September 15, 2006, everyone assembled in the downtown courtroom for the sentencing of Victor Paleologos. But...
1: The court this morning received a letter. It's very lengthy, from the defendant. It's 11 pages.
0: Victor claimed he'd been sleep-deprived and pressured by his lawyer to agree to plead guilty. His lawyer, by the way, said that wasn't true. Just the same, said Victor, he wanted out of the deal. Now is claiming he did not kill Christie and so wanted the trial to continue. Was he serious? Or was Victor playing for a better deal?
1: Counsel, have you had a chance now to look at the letter?
2: Yes, Your Honor.
3: Yes.
0: Whatever it was, the judge wasn't having it.
1: I'm going to deny the motion, Mr. Paleologos. The law states very clearly a plea may not be withdrawn simply because the defendant has changed his mind.
0: Then Christie's family was given the chance to speak. Christie's father, Kirk.
4: And Christie is my guardian angel. She is the girl that I look up to. She's the one that provides me with strength. And I go back to the last Father's Day card that Christie sent me. It's a beautiful card. I cherish it.
0: Her mother, Terry.
5: Victor Paleologos has been allowed the freedom to let the evil in his life escalate, resulting in the heinous murder of Christie, my beloved young daughter, a beautiful young woman on the threshold of her life.
0: Then the judge sentenced Victor to the term already agreed upon, 25 to life, with the possibility of parole. 3 days after that, I returned to the L.A. Men's Central Jail, hoping, at least, that he might finally admit to his crimes. A long shot, of course, and I knew it. And sure enough, I encountered one very slippery man.
6: You took responsibility for Christie's death.
7: I had to. In order to get the plea.
6: And that's what you did. It was a solemn oath. That's what you want to withdraw?
7: Absolutely. Absolutely. That is what I wanted to withdraw. Because I'm not responsible for her death.
0: Victor and I went round and round.
6: You don't take a plea saying you killed a young woman if you didn't kill the young woman.
7: You do when you're facing the death penalty. There's no solemn vow, and taking pleas are done all the time, every day. That's the way it works.
0: Was he feeling especially clever that day? He and I both knew he'd bargained down his punishment. From death penalty, past life without parole, to the possibility of parole after 25 years. He also knew that because of California's three strikes law, his theft of that BMW would have put him behind bars for the very same term, even if he had never touched a hair on Christie's head. It was all so wrong, thought Kathy DeBono. Victor Paleologos had gotten away with too much, gamed the system, never fully admitted to killing Christie. She began to believe, years ago, that Christie may not have been the only woman Victor killed.
8: Because what stood out to me in 1999 was how smooth he was at what he was doing. He gave a woman a fake name, me, the woman, right?
0: Yeah.
8: A fake name, a fake act, a whole BS ruse, and he was cool as a cucumber. Smooth,
0: yeah, sure.
8: Had answers for all my questions, handled things in stride. I thought there was no way that was the first time he tried that.
0: When Christie was murdered, Kathy was already studying psychology. But with the crimes of Victor in mind, she immersed herself in the study of criminal psychopathy. And Victor, she came to believe, fit that label, psychopath, to a T.
8: And after I started to really research Victor and consult with FBI profilers and different forensic psychologists and really started to understand this is what we were dealing with here. This wasn't a guy who is rehabilitatable.
0: But after all, he was in prison for life, wasn't he? His chance of parole, the prosecutor had told us, virtually nil. Still, Kathy felt the need to tell the world, warn the world about Victor and what he'd done. She decided to make a documentary. And in 2016, gathered together the women and those close to them to meet.
9: Hi, how are you?
0: As Kathy's cameras rolled, Christie's mother, Terry, gave Christine Kloogian a hug.
9: So
0: Here, a kind of sisterhood now. They finally shared their stories and their anger at how they believed Paleologus repeatedly gamed the system. And then, Kathy wrote to Paleologus himself to ask for an interview.
8: I just decided to write him, tell him exactly who I was, that I'd testified against him, that he'd never actually harmed me, and I was doing this documentary, and would he be interested? And so the pen palship began.
0: Their correspondence lasted for years and told Kathy a lot.
8: I finally said to him in one letter, "Victor, you've been a perfect gentleman up until now. Why don't you write your next letter and write to me about what you really want to talk about?" And he just kicked that open door right in, and the next letter I got from him, I got within a week. It came really fast. And it was basically a hardcore sexual fantasy.
0: "Finally," said Kathy, "he had begun to reveal himself."
8: And safe to say, he is absolutely still marrying sex with violence.
0: "Remember," said Kathy, "Victor fit the sexual psychopath's profile, and sexual psychopaths often start acting out in their teens. So Kathy went looking in Victor's past. She learned he grew up on the East Coast, near Philadelphia."
8: I was like, "Let me just have a look at these public databases and see if any of these cold cases stand out as possibly matching his MO. The one that stood out the most was a Jane Doe in Bensalem, Pennsylvania.
0: Kathy called Bensalem PD and found cold case detective Chris McMullen in 2014.
2: And she had told me that she was doing research on a person named Victor Paleologus, who I did not know of.
0: Then Kathy laid out who Victor was and his MO and told Detective McMullen why she thought he could be a suspect in this young woman's murder.
8: She's found in this bunker hole. With her in this hole is a second outfit, a shirt, stockings, fishnet stockings, and high heel shoes, pumps.
0: She'd been killed around the time Paleologus was nearby, attending a brother's wedding. And one more thing, Jane Doe had been pregnant. Intrigued, Chris McMullen and Kathy wondered if there could possibly be a Paleologus connection. Maybe he was the father of the unborn fetus?
2: I always had the theory that whoever the father of Jane Doe's unborn child was, it was very possible that whoever the father was responsible for her death.
0: They knew it was a long shot. They'd need hard evidence, and the authorities in California would not just give a detective across the country with a hunch a Paleologus DNA sample. Too much of a fishing expedition, they said. So Kathy decided she would get that sample herself.
3: "But that means you're going to have to go and touch him somehow and get really close to him."
8: "Well, yeah, but we shake hands with strangers all the time, right? It can't be that hard."
0: Kathy had a surprise in store for Victor. And then it would be Victor's turn to surprise everyone. Victor, sooner than anybody thought, was about to get a chance at parole.

0: She walked into the Chino State Prison alone and watched him walk toward her. The man who'd once tried to entrap her. The man she believed to be an unrepentant killer. An incurable psychopath.
1: You're nervous?
2: I wasn't nervous.
0: More like ready. Kathy DeBono had a plan.
2: I'd done all my research. I'd been communicating with him for 3 years. I was really ready to go in and sit with him in person. And I had two goals that day. One of them was to come out with his DNA, if possible. And the other one was to get him to talk to me personally about what he did to Christy Johnson.
0: And so what did Kathy do?
2: The first thing I did was shake his hand and then pull him in for a kiss on the cheek.
0: Victor couldn't have known the kiss was for DNA collection.
2: I made a mental note of where he landed the kiss.
1: Wasn't that strange?
2: It was strange, I suppose, but at the end of the day, it was just a kiss on the cheek.
0: And to be absolutely 100% sure she got his DNA?
2: I put a Band-Aid on my finger. You know, those fabric kind.
1: Yeah.
2: When he sat down on the table across from me and put his arms down, I could see that he shaved his arms.
1: Hmm.
2: That seemed like a good opportunity or a good reason to rub that Band-Aid on his arm. And, oh, you shave your arms.
0: She got his DNA, but she kept him talking because there was that second goal.
2: I said, Victor, what happened with Christy?
0: He hesitated, then made her promise not to tell a soul. And she said,
2: of course not, Victor. So he tells me this story that he did meet her at the Century City Mall, and he did invite her up to that house, and that they smoked some weed, and that they had consensual sex, and that he asked her if she wanted to try erotic asphyxiation, and she said yes.
0: Kathy pretended to believe him.
2: He said it went too far. He tried to wake her up. Christy. He said when she wouldn't wake up, he panicked. He didn't know what to do. So he just wrapped her up in this sleeping bag and rolled her down the hill and ran. Now, obviously, this is a lie.
1: As you realize, he's veering into a long, shaggy dog tail, and it's not going to be true. That happened pretty quickly off the top, huh? It had to be disappointing.
2: It was disappointing. I can't say it was surprising. What was surprising is that he talked to me about it at all. I was pretty convinced, based on everyone I had spoken to, that he wasn't going to say a word about this. But he did. And it was disappointing that it was a lie.
0: A particularly ugly lie. Like he was killing that poor young woman all over again. But buried in that nasty fiction was also finally a nugget of truth.
2: He admitted it. He admitted it, that he killed her.
1: You fooled the fooler.
2: Yeah.
0: Victor's DNA, it turned out, did not match the unborn child of that Jane Doe back in Pennsylvania. Though both Kathy and cold case detective Chris McMullen still believe that Victor may have killed the young mother-to-be.
3: In my opinion, he's still a viable candidate, but he's not the only one.
0: Anyway, thought Kathy DeBono, it wasn't like Victor was going anywhere. He had negotiated his plea deal with a chance of parole, yes, but the idea he'd ever actually be released seemed impossible. The prosecutor himself told us that after the trial.
4: Being convicted of murder, first-degree murder, I'm comfortable saying he will not ever be paroled.
0: He couldn't have known then that California's approach to incarceration would change. New rules. As of 2022, prisoners over 50 with more than 20 years on the inside get a hearing. An overcrowded system wanted them out. So the idea that Victor's crime was so bad he'd never be paroled didn't necessarily apply anymore. And in 2023, a parole board hearing was scheduled for Victor Palaiologos, 5 years earlier than his original sentence. No one told Christie's family or the other women. Kathy was stunned when she found out.
2: I just went to that website to check his status, and there it was, eligible for parole, November 2023.
1: That's how you found out?
2: That's how I found out.
1: You didn't get a phone call or a letter or a warning of any kind?
2: No. Nothing. Nothing.
0: All the work she had done prepared her for this moment. Though she had yet to finish her documentary, she'd saved everything, transcripts, probation reports, and of course the disturbing letters Victor had sent her, proof that he had not changed. And she got right back in touch with that sisterhood she brought together to film in 2016, as well as Christy's mother, Terry, and many others who loved and still missed Christy. She enlisted Virginia Obenchain, now retired.
5: I wrote a letter to the parole board that I did not want him paroled, that he would be a repeat offender. He is a repeat offender, and he'll continue offending.
1: Yeah. And you really think if he got out of prison, he'd go and do it again?
5: I think so. Yes.
0: Together, they put up a website. They got on the news. And maybe Victor got wind of it all. He decided to postpone his hearing. But whatever the date, it will be too soon, said Kathy DeBono.
2: And at this point, it's not because we hate the guy. It's not because we want revenge on the guy. It's we experienced him. We know who he is. We know what he is. It's like letting a shark back out into the swimming pool. You can't do it. He will eat some kids in the swimming pool.
0: And leave others scarred for life.
1: How often do you thought about that over the years?
6: It's sort of always in the back of my mind. It's a sad truth about human beings that I, at the young age of 22, just didn't know. I just didn't know. And I grapple with it all the time. I grapple with that it could have and should have been me.
0: Before he ever met Christy Johnson, Victor Paleologos had been looking with a realtor at empty houses on lonely roads in the Hollywood Hills. He was planning then to do something bad to someone. He picked Christy. The day after he discarded her in that rain-soaked ravine, he called the realtor again, went out looking again, looking at empty houses where no one can hear you scream.
7: That's all for now. I'm Lester Holt. Thanks for joining us.
8: Bombs.
9: They said, this is C4 explosive. We're going to strap it to you.
7: Terror.
10: A guy is driving to the bank right now, and he has a bomb strapped to his chest.
7: Robbery.
9: They said to me, we want $4.2 million in cash.
7: Families taken hostage, told to commit a crime or else.
11: They're going to keep the son and the wife while he goes in and robs the bank.
7: Striking again.
12: She looks up and hears a guy with an assault rifle.
7: And again.
13: For every minute that he was late, his wife was going to lose a finger.
7: A high-stakes stalemate.
14: The bank employee refuses to open the vault.
7: A high-speed car chase.
15: He's just hit a third vehicle. Stop!
7: How did the gunman know everything about their victims? Their secret weapon could turn everyone into a potential target.
13: They would find people on social media. Be careful what you put out for the world to see. It's a mouse click away.
7: A threat, a twist, and a plot that's a ticking time bomb. I'm Lester Holt, and this is Dateline. Here's Dennis Murphy with a villainous plan.
13: It's a beautiful September day in the western mountains of North Carolina. A beautiful stretch of interstate. North Carolina State Highway Patrol is running radar, and you see a Ford Edge blow right by. It started off as a routine traffic stop, but it was anything but routine. All of a sudden, you see the SUV pull over. You see the passenger side door open briefly, and then shut, and then take off again. You hear the sirens. You hear the unmistakable roar of the engine. You see the vehicle swerve into the big truck. It takes off its driver's side mirror. Goes flying off, and you see his ominous brake lights go on. And then you see him ram the side.
15: He's hitting vehicles. He's just hitting a third vehicle.
8: Our story begins in 2015 with 46-year-old Matt Yusman, a chief financial officer of a credit union in Central Connecticut.
16: I've been playing hockey for 30-something years. Play every week, sometimes twice a week, all summer long, all winter long.
8: Money management pays his bills, but hockey fuels his passion. He's the goalie for a team called the Trash Pandas.
17: So your league plays on Sunday night. How'd you do that night?
16: We won our game, which was a good thing, but it was a late night game.
8: Matt's glow from a nice victory that February night ended after he headed home. He pulled up to the garage of his Bristol, Connecticut house around midnight. He didn't know two men were watching.
16: I would just open the garage door, get out, take all my equipment out because I'm a goalie, have a large bag.
8: Matt's 70-year-old mother, Valerie, a retired nurse, was inside the home they shared, watching the Academy Awards. Matt moved his mom into the house after his dad, her husband of 40 years, had passed away.
18: It was the night of the Oscars, and they didn't finish till it was just about midnight or a few minutes after, and it was right after that when I heard the garage door open.
16: As I'm walking back to the car to pull it in, I see somebody coming running down my driveway yelling, "Get on the ground," and I see he's pointing a gun at me. Tells me to kneel on the garage floor. As I'm kneeling there, he walks up behind me and sticks the gun right behind the back of my ear, presses it against my head, and says, "Lie face first on the ground."
17: You heard him, he'd arrived home, huh?
18: Yes, and I was waiting for him to come into the house, and he wasn't coming in.
16: As I'm being zip-tied, I look up, and I see another guy running down the driveway.
8: Matt says the gunmen were covered head-to-toe in multi-layers of heavy clothing and dark ski goggles. Based on Matt's recollection, we created these images of those men.
17: Could you have made out their faces?
16: No, there was. They had no distinguishing things that I could see.
17: Did you even know what race they were?
16: Everything was covered.
8: The only features he could make out, one was a tall, slender guy, the other heavy set.
18: I got up to go out to the garage, and when I went out there, I saw Matt laying face down in the garage. And there were two masked gunmen over him holding guns on him. One of the gunmen swung around with his gun and pointed it at me and said, "Come down into the garage here." He said, "Kneel beside your son."
17: So this is all going bad very quickly.
16: Yeah, this is going bad very quickly.
18: And I went down and I knelt beside my son and I said, "Please don't hurt us. Please don't hurt us." I said, "We will do whatever you want."
8: Mother and son quickly realized they were the victims of a home invasion. Neighbors couldn't see what was happening because their ranch house is set far back from the road on an isolated cul-de-sac.
17: I guess you're thinking this is going to play out hopefully in the garage and we'll get past this.
16: That was my whole thing was, you know what, take what you need, leave me, go, and I thought that was going to be the end of it.
17: But it moves into the house.
8: Inside, Matt was led to a couch.
16: They immediately put a small knit hat over my head and duct taped the hat to my head so I couldn't see anything.
8: Why didn't they just grab some valuables and leave? He could never have guessed what their villainous plan for him really was.
7: This was much more than just a home invasion. When we come back, the gunmen say they have a problem, and Matt Yusman is the solution.
16: We owe some very bad people a lot of money, and you're going to get it for us.
17: How much money?
16: $4.2 million in cash.
7: And that was nothing compared to what Matt heard next.
16: They said, "This is C4 explosive. We're going to make an explosive device, and we're going to strap it to you."
7: When Dateline continues.
8: Two armed masked men were holding Matt Yusman and his mother hostage in their Connecticut home. Matt's mom was brought into her bedroom where they turned up the volume on her TV.
19: The only competition.
8: She says she was instructed to lie down on the bed and stay there. Then she was left alone, but she could hear something alarming going on in the other room. That's where Matt was seated on a couch, his hands zip-tied, his eyes covered with a blindfold.
18: I tried to listen to what they were saying to Matthew. They were putting on some headphones on him. I heard them say that.
16: And they'd put earphones on, and I'm just getting static and static, and I don't know what's going on, and all of a sudden, I get a voice that sounds very synthesized, electronic, and the very first thing they said to me was, this is not a robbery. This is not a typical home invasion.
8: By using a device like this, the kidnappers
20: could disguise their voices.
16: This is not about
20: a home invasion.
16: It just gave me the creeps there, because that sounds very similar to what they did.
8: Then they outlined their complex big plan, explaining why mom and son were being held captive.
16: We're looking for a large sum of money. We owe some very bad people a lot of money, and you're going to get it for us.
17: How much money?
16: It was very specific. They said to me, we want $4.2 million in cash.
8: And there was something else that was unusually specific. The kidnappers knew intimate details about Matt's life.
16: They knew where I worked, what I did, that I had my mother in the house.
8: Matt, the CFO of Achieve Financial Credit Union, was told the next morning he would go to one of his branches and take $4.2 million out of the vault. Matt told them a credit union would never have that much money on hand. Still, he could get them something.
16: This is where I lie for the first time, and I'm like, I can get you guys $1 million. And they said, oh, $1 million.
8: Hours passed. Matt says he sat on that couch tied up and blindfolded, wondering what was going to happen next.
16: Had to be around 3 o'clock in the morning, I think. They get me up and they say, you know what, we're going for a ride. That was the second time I got really scared, because now I'm like, they're taking me away from the house.
17: That's a line out of the bad movies. We're going to take you for a ride, right?
8: The gunman next went into his mom's room, carrying rolls of heavy-duty duct tape. They told her she was going to stay behind.
18: And they wrapped my feet with duct tape to the bottom of my bed. And they said, just a precaution so that I wouldn't go anyplace while they went away. And I said, I will stay wherever you put me. I didn't dare try to get out of the bindings.
8: Matt says he found himself in the back seat of one of the two vehicles he owns.
16: They had actually put a pillow in the back seat of the car. Don't know why, but they told me to stick my face into the pillow and not to move. We then proceed out my driveway. We drove for maybe 15 minutes. We parked, and I heard gravelly or just cracking snow. Like we'd gone off the side of the road. And I was like, wow, what's going to happen here? Are they taking me out in the woods? Are they going to put a bullet in my head?
8: One of them got out of the SUV. Matt says he heard another car start up. Suddenly, there was movement in his vehicle, and they were back on the road. He was relieved to eventually find himself back home. Then, according to Matt, the kidnappers asked him an odd question.
16: Set me on the couch and asked me if I wanted to take a shower.
17: Shower?
16: Shower.
17: After all of this?
16: And after all that. I said, sure, I'll take a shower.
8: A shower? After terrorizing him for 3 hours, how strange. What was going on? And then Matt's story took another bizarre turn. He says he was led into the kitchen where something was waiting for him on a table.
16: They said, do you know what this is? And I said, no. And they said, this is C4 explosive. We're going to make an explosive device, and we're going to strap it to you because we don't trust you that you're going to do what you're told.
8: C4, a plastic explosive used by the military and terrorists. It can be molded like clay into any shape and detonated remotely. Hearing what was happening in the other room, Matt's mom began to cry.
18: And then I could hear them unwrapping duct tape, lots and lots. I could hear that unwrapping, and that must have been when they were strapping it around him. And I began to cry harder and really panicked, because as you're laying there, and I'm thinking they're putting a bomb on him.
8: Matt was left alone. A bomb tightly wrapped around his waist. His anxiety was building, as each minute seemed the last before eternity. It was just before daylight. Matt's mom says one of the men came back into her room and said something unexpected.
18: One fella came in and said to me, "I don't want you to get alarmed, but we're going to be using the vacuum." And I thought, what?
17: Your vacuum?
18: They came in, and I could hear them vacuuming out in my living room. And then they came in the bedroom and were vacuuming all around the bed and things.
8: 6 hours into their ordeal, the sun was soon to rise. The two assailants told Matt his workday was beginning, and he'd soon be leaving to rob his own credit union. And to ensure his cooperation, they advised him they were leaving an insurance policy in his mom's bedroom.
16: They said, "We're not taking any chances. We're going to put a bomb under her bed. And if you deviate from the plan, we're going to detonate both of your bombs."
8: Matt says that plan included the threat to detonate his or his mom's bomb by cell phone at any time they wanted. At 10 a.m., they would text him the location of where to drop off the money. And to make sure he stayed on time, they also attached a timer to his bomb that would automatically explode at 11 a.m. That was less than 3 hours away.
16: And then at some point, they came over to me and said, "It's time." They bring me to my car. At this point, they take the blindfold off me. They cut the zip ties off me.
17: So rob the bank.

0: It was 8:30 a.m., 8.5 hours since the start of Connecticut executive Matt Yusman's nightmare. He was on his way to one of the branch offices of his credit union, claiming kidnappers had strapped a plastic explosive to his belly and rigged another device beneath his mother's bed back home where she lay bound.
1: I'm driving to the credit union, and now for the first time I start to think of, wow, how's this going to play out? What's going to happen?
2: So wait a second, are you meant to drive yourself? Is that what you're
1: saying? Yes, they actually wanted me to drive my own car.
2: How are they going to control you?
1: And that's, I figured they were just going to follow me around or watch me the whole time.
0: Two bombs, he said, that could be detonated by the touch of a cell phone. And oh, by the way, a timer on his device that would go off at the stroke of 11 a.m.
1: I call my boss and I said, my mother and I are victims of a home invasion. I'm currently sitting in my car right now strapped to an explosive device. And I'm coming to the credit union to empty the vault. You need to evacuate the branch.
2: Are you using any code words or any pre-assigned?
1: No, there's no, this is real. I said, this is my life, don't play with it.
2: And don't notify the police.
1: And I said, don't call the police.
0: Matt's boss ignored his plea of no cops.
3: 911, what's the emergency?
4: I just received a call a few minutes ago from one of our VPs, and he's instructing me to vacate our New Britain branch because they're going to come and rob it.
0: That 911 call eventually ended up here, police headquarters in New Britain, Connecticut, where the credit union was located.
5: I was a brand new sergeant. We had just gotten done with a roll call in the morning. The phone rang at the main desk of the police department. You know, there's a bank robbery going on, and a guy is driving to the bank right now, and he has a bomb strapped to his chest.
6: This is not your usual Monday morning, Sergeant.
5: You know, we're trying to figure out if it was a joke or not.
0: It was no joke. Sergeant David McCarsky was one of the first out the door.
6: What do you know at that point, Sergeant?
5: So the only thing that we knew is they gave us a plate on the car. It was a red car.
0: The sergeant had Matt's license plate number and the model of the red car he was driving.
1: I get to the credit union, and I don't see anything. There's no cars, and I'm like, fantastic. As I turn the corner around to the front of the branch, that's when pure panic sets in. Now I see all the police cars.
0: The kidnappers told Matt not to call the police, and now there they were. Curtains. He now had 2 hours and 15 minutes

0: until that bomb would explode. Matt eased into a parking spot.
1: I rolled down my window, and they're all screaming, "Get out of the car, get out of the car."
2: He gets out of the car, we get out of our cars, and there was like a good 15 seconds of silence. Him looking at us and us looking at him and trying to figure out what was going on.
0: Makarski's partner drew his gun, aiming straight at Matt.
1: And I said, "I'm wearing an explosive device." And they're like, "Show us." So I lift up my shirt, show them what I was wearing.
2: And we're like, "Holy cow, I can't believe this is real."
3: You were persuaded something was there, huh?
2: Oh, 100%.
0: Because it was a frigid 9 degrees out that February morning, the sergeant told Matt to get back in his car. Then he and his partner protectively stayed about 100 feet away. Jim Wardwell was at that time New Britain's chief of police, overseeing a force of 165 officers for the 73,000 people who live in this central Connecticut city. Word of this extraordinary crime immediately ran up the ranks, and the chief, along with his top command staff, rushed to the credit union.
4: What do you do to secure the area?
5: Immediate response. Pretty much all available personnel were sent to the area. We cleared buildings in the areas. We put schools in lockdown.
0: They closed off the surrounding streets and shut down a major thoroughfare. SWAT teams and heavy equipment rolled in, and the state's bomb squad was called to get the device off of Matt.
5: Shutting down an interstate is not a small decision. Calling in other agencies to assist is not a small decision. And all those decisions had to be made, and they were made very, very quickly.
0: Back at the credit union parking lot, Sergeant Makarski, a member of the crisis negotiation team, became the point man to communicate with Matt. The sergeant yelled his cell number to Yusman, and they started to talk over the phone.
3: So what's the demeanor of this man who says he got a bomb on him?
2: Even keeled, you know, he was very calm for the situation.
0: At least for now. Members of the state police bomb squad, meanwhile, were scrambling, traveling in from different parts of the state. But precious time was melting away. Then at 10 a.m., the kidnappers started texting. They wanted their money. 1 hour to go until the bomb was supposed to explode.
6: Coming up,
1: I say to the police, I'm like, "What do you want me to tell them?"
6: Matt needed answers, and he didn't have much time to get them.
1: Now your mind starts to think about weird things like, am I going to know it when it goes off? What are you going to feel?
6: When Dateline continues.
0: It was now close to 10 a.m., almost 90 minutes since Matt first drove into the parking lot of the credit union.
1: You're just sitting in the car and you're strapped to explosive device.
0: An explosive device due to go off in about an hour.
1: And I'm like, are my employees watching this? And I'm like, I don't want anyone to see me blow up. I'm like, this is not what I wanted to be doing. So that next hour was just awful.
0: The pressure was becoming unbearable.
1: Now I'm starting to cry.
7: And you're waiting for the bomb squad.
1: And I'm waiting for the bomb squad.
0: As the state police bomb squad headed to the scene from different parts of Connecticut, Sergeant David Makarski was talking to Matt by cell phone from his car.
2: My big thing was just trying to keep him calm and keep him talking and, you know, assuring him that we had help on the way and, you know, we were going to get through it.
1: He is my one and only contact, my only person that I'm talking to. He tried to keep me from losing it.
0: Terrified as he was, Matt was still able to tell the police about his mom's dire situation. 9 miles from the credit union parking lot, the Yusman house in Bristol, Connecticut, was eerily quiet. Matt's mom was convinced the kidnappers were gone, but to where she didn't know. She decided to work herself free from her bed.
8: It took me a while to get out of because they had wrapped that duct tape around and around.
0: She had no idea that the authorities were descending on her home in force.
8: As I got myself out of the restraints, I could see right out into our driveway. And when I looked out there, it was full of police. When I opened the door to holler out, one of the policemen with a big rifle pointed right at me and he said, "Walk up to the driveway."
0: Matt's mom was unharmed, at least physically. Emotionally, she was alarmed as she talked to the police.
8: And they said, "Lift up your shirt." And I thought, what are they doing? apparently they thought maybe I had a bomb on myself. So I lifted up my shirt. They checked me out and okay. And they put me in a police car.
0: Back in the credit union parking lot, Matt was told his mom was okay. He was not. Precious minutes were ticking by.
7: Meanwhile, you've been told that there is a timer.
1: Right.
7: On
1: meantime,
7: this bell.
1: I've been told.
7: Which is going to go kaboom at 11 o'clock.
1: At 11 o'clock. And the original plan was that I would be done at 10.
0: The kidnappers told Matt they would text him at 10 a.m. with an address where he was to drop off the $1 million taken from his credit union. The text, they said, would be sent from his mother's cell phone, which they'd taken from her.
1: I mean, right at 10 o'clock, I get the first text, "Are you done yet?"
7: From the home invaders.
1: From the criminals there. And I say to the police, I'm like, "What do you want me to tell them?"
2: I talk to Matt and we go, "Listen, we're gonna roll with it. We're gonna tell them that you're still working hard to get the money that they need. What we need to do is just buy a little bit of time."
0: Matt texted, "It is more money than I anticipated. Moving as fast as I can." The kidnappers texted back, "That is good."
3: In fact, he hasn't made it into the bank at all.
2: Oh, he never made it into the bank.
3: He doesn't have any money.
2: No, zero.
3: And this is all keep him talking, keep him on the line.
2: Yes.
0: At 10:24 a.m., 36 minutes before the device on Matt was due to explode, the kidnappers texted again with an address where the money was to be dropped. A nearby cemetery. Matt should leave the money at the flagpole. At the same time, cops were able to trace where the texts were coming from, near that cemetery. They raced over, but found no one.
5: Whoever was in that specific area was no longer in the area. We probably missed them by minutes.
0: And that only upped the ante for Matt. Tick tock.
1: Now it's 10:35 and I'm like, "Oh crap." I'm like, "I don't see the bomb squad." And I'm like, "Where's the bomb squad?"
0: It was 25 minutes before the device would detonate, and thoughts, terrible ones, raced through Matt's mind. He recalled the shocking story of the pizza delivery guy in Erie, Pennsylvania, who said he was kidnapped and had a bomb locked around his neck.
1: I knew that he was forced to try to rob a bank, that it didn't go well, that he was actually killed during all this.
0: Matt thought about the end of his life.
1: Now your mind starts to play the tricks and you start to think about weird things like, am I going to know it when it goes off? Do you hear the noise first? Do you see a flash first? Well, what are you going to feel?
0: For Matt, the excruciating wait continued as the clock counted down to 11 a.m.
1: I'm just sitting there. There are no more texts from the criminals. They've stopped. They expect me to be at that drop-off point. We're getting closer. It's 10:45. It's 10:50. I am now in full panic mode.
6: Coming up, tick tock.
1: 10:58, 10:59. It's just like the movies. The guy's wearing the big suit and he walks up to me and they're examining it.
6: And it didn't look good.
9: You saw multiple wires running through the tape and around that organic material.
6: When Dateline continues.
0: As federal, state, and local officers secured the area with armor, Matt Yusman was in a panic. The improvised device duct taped to his waist was set to go off at 11 a.m., just minutes away.
1: I start asking, like, where's the bomb squad? It's getting closer to 11. This thing is supposed to go off.
0: The bomb squad was now on the scene.
9: That was the first and only time I responded to an incident with an individual that had a device actually attached to their body.
0: Connecticut State Police Trooper Mike Avery, now retired, was on the bomb squad. Avery's team assembled a bomb robot, thinking they could use it to inspect the device and maybe defuse it from a safe distance. The bomb squad didn't know what it had walked into.
9: We didn't know if this individual was a suspect or a victim.
0: Unbeknownst to Matt, four police sniper teams were getting into position around his car, targeting him.
9: He has an explosive device on him. And if he doesn't follow our instructions, and in the event if he rushed out of that perimeter towards us or towards other law enforcement personnel, deadly force would have to be utilized.
0: Getting the sniper teams in place, deploying the robot, and figuring out a safe approach all ate up more of the clock. It was just 2 minutes to 11.
1: I sat there and watched that clock because I had my cell phone there and it went, 10:58. 10:59, And I'm thinking this is it.
3: Tick tock.
2: Absolutely. He's looking at his watch. I'm looking at my phone and it's clicking closer to 11 o'clock.
1: To be honest, I didn't pray. I didn't know what to do. I just sat there and counted it down and waited. And when that phone hit 11, my heart stopped and I just sat there.
3: There was no explosion.
1: And I looked around and nothing happened.
2: After 11 o'clock passed, there was definitely a sigh of relief by everybody there. You know, the last thing we wanted was for anything to happen to Matt.
1: And I'm like, why am I not dead? Finally, it was about 11:05 or so, 11:06, somewhere near where I said, well, maybe they lied to me. Maybe there is no timer.
3: No one except the kidnappers knew what was wrapped around Matt. After about 10 minutes, the bomb squad ordered Matt out of his car.
9: We could see that there was something attached to his torso, but we could not get a good visual on it.
3: Avery and his partner abandoned their bomb robot plan because they could get a better sense of the device with the naked eye from the safety of an armored vehicle. They drew alongside Matt.
9: At that time, he slowly lifted his shirt up and exposed the device to us. And it was completely wrapped around his body with like a heavy-duty gorilla tape, and you could not see anything else other than the large mass in front of his torso.
3: Then Avery made his move, volunteering to remove the device by himself. He suited up and approached Matt. This photo was taken at that moment. It had been 11 hours since Matt and his mother said they were first kidnapped. Now, here he was, on his knees, without a coat. It was 9 degrees out.
1: And it's just like the movies. The guy's wearing the big suit, and he, you know, walks up to me, and they're examining it.
3: The cops decided to x-ray Matt's torso right there in the lot. Using a portable x-ray machine, it took just 1 minute to create an image.
9: We saw multiple wires running through the tape and around that organic material. At that point, we couldn't determine, is it actual C4 or some type of explosive, or is it just a chunk of clay to simulate a hoax device?
1: And they're looking at it and coming up with a plan of what they're going to do. Finally, the guy says, we're going to take this off you.
9: So I went down with a couple cutting tools, had him remain on his knees facing away from me, lifted his shirt up, and slowly started cutting the tape up his back.
3: As if Matt hadn't already gone through enough this day, another sticky problem came up.
9: He was extremely hairy. This was gorilla tape, and it was wrapped around his entire torso. So while removing it, we were causing quite a bit of pain because it was removing all the hair from his torso.
1: We finally get the bomb off me, and it goes down to my feet, and he goes, kick it away, and then run with me and go behind the truck. Well, I go to kick the bomb away, and it gets stuck to my shoe, and I start to run, and I start dragging the bomb with me, and the bomb squad guy starts screaming at me, you're dragging the bomb, you're dragging the bomb, and I'm like, oh, my God, oh, my God. And,
10: Matt, I'm sorry I'm laughing, but this is a funny thing. It stuck on your shoe like a piece of toilet paper.
1: Yes, exactly. And at the time, I wasn't laughing, but God, if looking back now, that was one of the more comical moments of the whole ordeal.
3: Avery says it didn't happen quite like that. He thinks Matt's memory may be affected by his emotional trauma.
9: We did not tell him to run, and it was not stuck to him.
3: But at last, Matt's ordeal was over, or so he thought.
1: As I get to the first SWAT guy, I tap him on the shoulder, and I'm like, thank you. And they immediately grab both my hands and put me in handcuffs and throw my hands behind my back. And I'm like, I don't understand what's going on here.
11: Coming up.
1: They're like, we're doing this for your own safety. And I'm like, my own safety? You're the ones with the guns.
11: But police had their reasons to be suspicious, especially after what they heard about Matt from his relatives.
12: One of the first things they mentioned was that you're a big gambler.

0: Matt Yusman was finally free of the device that had been taped to him, but was shocked to find himself now confined in handcuffs. The local station, NBC Connecticut, caught the moment he was led into an ambulance.
1: And I'm like, what are you doing? I'm like, I'm the victim. Are you arresting me? And they're like, no, we're doing this for your own safety. And I'm like, my own safety? You're the ones with the guns. And they're like, we're going to take you to the hospital.
0: At the hospital, investigators had Matt checked out. They took these photos, Matt's waist red and raw from where the bomb tech pulled off that duct tape. And they took pictures of the device itself. It turned out that after the massive bomb scare, the multi-agency security operation, and all the white-knuckled fear, the supposed bomb was a fake. Nothing more than modeling clay with wires running through it that connected to nothing. There was no timer counting down to 11 a.m. And there wasn't any kind of explosive device beneath the bed of Matt's mom, Valerie. So Matt and Valerie would have some explaining to do.
2: Why don't you start at the top for us?
3: Okay.
0: By now, at Bristol Police Station, detectives were questioning Valerie and were learning some strange details about the kidnapper's M.O.
2: What did they use to bind your hands?
3: They didn't. I left my hands free.
2: Your feet were just tied together and to the bed?
3: Yeah.
2: But your hands were free?
3: But my hands were free, yeah.
0: Why would real kidnappers leave her hands free? And another weird detail. According to Valerie, the kidnappers behaved like gentlemen.
3: They were trying not to hurt me or do anything that was bad. After he taped my feet to the bed, he kind of hugged me and he said, don't worry, we're not here to hurt you. He brought me in a can of soda. I had cookies on the counter and stuff. He brought them in so I wouldn't be hungry. He was being very...
2: Right.
0: Okay. Investigators took Valerie's clothes as evidence as she offered more strange details. The criminals cleaned her home.
3: He said, I'm going to vacuum the floors. And I almost wanted to say to him, you do housekeeping too, as a side. I thought that was funny.
0: She said they even called her ma'am.
4: Now, what is going on? These guys that are calling you ma'am and giving you cookies and juice and now they're vacuuming your house?
5: I thought...
4: But they're still terrorizing.
5: Yeah, I thought this was... bizarre.
0: Investigators would hear more bizarre details when they brought Matt to New Britain Police Headquarters.
6: We have a ton of questions for you.
0: What was up with that nighttime shower he took while the kidnappers were in his home?
6: Did you find that odd?
7: Yes, I did, actually. I don't know why they would...
6: It was their idea?
7: Yeah.
0: As for that strange nighttime drive the kidnappers took Matt on, he didn't have a convincing explanation.
6: You know which way you went?
7: They kept making turns.
0: And why did kidnappers speak to Matt using a digitally altered voice?
7: You know, like when they do it on TV and they change some guy's voice and something like very similar to that.
6: Definitely not a human voice.
7: Definitely not human.
0: Former New Britain Police Chief Jim Wardwell was getting reports on what was being said in those interview rooms.
8: I can see how your guys are concerned about what it is you have here. He's talking about these kind of wacko, unorthodox kidnappers, home invaders, who do strange things.
9: The investigators were not ruling out any possibility. Mr. Yusman was telling a version of events that, by a lot of accounts, would make people pause and say, really?
0: So much of Matt's story didn't add up. As he sat in the police interview room, the atmosphere turned chilly. The detective's questions suddenly had sharp edges.
6: Financially, there's no issues.
7: Yeah, I'm
6: as far as it goes for you.
7: Well, yeah.
0: What Matt didn't know was that morning, right after his credit union boss called the police,
10: he's strapped to a bomb.
0: Investigators started to dig into his life, reached out to people he knew well, found out stuff.
6: When we talked to your brother and nephew, one of the first things they mentioned was that you're a big gambler. They said you owe money, that you gamble a ton.
7: And that's completely false. I mean, I don't gamble a ton.
0: This was the troubling picture coming together for police. A guy with possible money problems, kidnappers who were friendly to his mom, who then let him drive himself to rob his own credit union with a bomb that turned out to be a fake. And no trace of any criminals themselves. They figured he had to be somehow involved.
6: There's just too many things. You have the ability and the access to do it, okay? So that's why I think maybe you're an unwilling participant in this thing, that somebody leveraged you or forced you into this.
0: And if the kidnappers did in fact disguise their faces and voices, that didn't help Matt.
6: There's only one reason they do that. That's if they know you, okay?
0: Had Matt gotten himself tangled in a scheme to get rich that had spun out of control?
6: This is your opportunity to put it all on the table. If there's something else, going on, we can help you. If someone's trying to
7: there is nothing. I can say unequivocally that I have nothing indirectly, directly to do with this.
0: But as detectives pressed Matt to fess up, his answers didn't satisfy them.
6: I'm just going to put the cards on the table because I don't have really time to play games or anything with you. It's the implication that you're somehow involved in this, not as a victim. Okay, by that we mean that it's some sort of inside job.
0: Investigators seemed so convinced Matt wasn't being straight with them, they wondered if his mom was somehow part of the scheme.
2: Have you lied to us at all?
3: No.
2: While you've been in here?
3: No.
2: You haven't told us any untruths?
3: Not that I know.
2: In order to protect Matthew or anyone else?
3: No.
6: If there is something else going on, if there's something else going on, now is the time to talk.
0: Police were undeterred. They took Matt's DNA.
6: So, good morning. It's going to be a little uncomfortable.
0: Then they asked him to sit for a polygraph, warning him.
6: It's going to be bad for you if you fail the polygraph.
7: I don't see any reason why I would fail the polygraph.
0: Oh, it would turn out to be bad. Very bad for Matt.
9: It's all under investigation. Very, very fluid.
0: New Britain's then police chief, Jim Wardwell, held a news conference to calm his nervous community. The city was on edge after being partially shut down when Matt Yusman showed up at his credit union strapped with an explosive. The bomb turned out to be a fake.
9: Certainly we're considering all possibilities, whether or not he was coerced, doing something against his will, or a suspect.
8: Could your guys even determine whether the story was true at that point?
9: Could not. You could not determine exactly what the facts were.
8: But you're not finding any corroborating evidence in his vehicle or at his home? Huh?
9: There's no corroborating evidence other than his mom.
0: No evidence to support Matt's story. Investigators searched his house and car with a fine-tooth comb looking for fingerprints or DNA from the kidnappers, but found nothing. What's more, Matt did take a polygraph test and failed part of it. Results indicated he wasn't telling the truth when asked if he had any involvement in the scheme.
1: I know I'm in trouble. I know that I'm needing an attorney and that this is not going to go well for me.
0: Matt was right. In the following days, authorities got search warrants for his home. They collected computers and phones, subpoenaed his bank records, and started digging into his finances. Then Matt was placed on paid leave from his job.
8: You're investigated not only by the authorities.
1: I'm actually now getting investigated by my own credit union to make sure that they can clear me.
0: But what no one knew is that this unbelievable tale on reeling in Connecticut was only on chapter one. While Matt tried to save his reputation, investigators in another part of the country were about to uncover a whole series of similar crimes. Crimes that would span three states, involving high-speed chases and even more victims. This is where the story takes a turn south, to Tennessee. It was April 28, 2015, 2 months after the Connecticut home invasion. An assistant U.S. attorney happened to be in the middle of the Great Smoky Mountains National Park when he got an urgent message.
10: Hey, please call the FBI when you get cell reception. I got something about a kidnapping.
0: That man was David Lewin. He learned that earlier that day, a guy named Mark Ziegler was on his way to work as the CEO of the Y-12 Federal Credit Union in a suburb of Knoxville. As he was pulling out of his garage, he noticed a garbage can was knocked over.
10: So he puts his car in park, gets out of the car, goes to fix the garbage can, at which time he is accosted by two masked men wearing dark clothing, ski masks with guns drawn.
0: As an assistant U.S. attorney, Lewin was assigned to help the FBI investigate the Ziegler story from that first day. He knew nothing about the Connecticut case, but the descriptions of the two suspects were similar. One, slender and tall, the other, stockier.
10: The first guy with the gun had a big sunburst tattoo on his neck. That was, mask was pulled up so that was exposed.
8: Distinctive.
10: And then another person came through who appeared to be a black male. With a black bandana and sunglasses, but a black bald head, again with guns drawn.
0: The assailants forced Ziegler back into his house. His wife and teenage son were inside. all three frightened family members were handcuffed and placed in the living room. Mark Ziegler was then given a 3-page note. It contained chilling details on what was about to happen. He was going to rob his own credit union.
11: Coming up.
10: He is to empty the vault of $3.4 million. For every minute that he was late, his wife was going to lose a finger.
11: And later, a high-stakes stalemate.
12: The bank employee refuses to open the vault.
11: And a high-speed car chase that could crack the case.
13: He's just hit the third vehicle.
14: And I was like, well, you know, what's about to happen next, you know? Am I about to be caught out in a shootout in the middle of the interstate? What are these guys doing?
4: And then the doors open, and here come two guys, huh?
14: Yeah.
11: When Date

0: Returning to our story, an executive says he was kidnapped by gunmen and ordered to rob his own credit union.
1: They said, this is C4 explosive. We're going to strap it to you.
0: The bomb was fake. Was his story fake, too?
2: It's going to be bad for you if you fail to buy that.
0: But it was about to be deja vu all over again. More kidnappings.
3: She said, they're going to kill me. They're going to kill my child.
0: More bank robberies.
4: He is to empty the vault of any and all gold bullion.
0: A dramatic roadside arrest. And a mystery is solved.
5: So, agents, who is this?
0: Here again is Dennis Murphy.
6: 800 miles from Matt Yusman in New Britain, Connecticut, unsuspecting authorities near Knoxville, Tennessee, had no idea they were about to be a part of the same story, only that they were dealing with an unfolding crime of their own. Mark Ziegler was CEO of the Y-12 Federal Credit Union. Two armed assailants were holding Mark's wife and son hostage in their home outside Knoxville, Tennessee, and had ordered Mark to rob the credit union he ran. Assistant U.S. Attorney David Lewin was helping the FBI investigation.
4: He is to empty the vault of $3.4 million, as well as any and all gold bullion.
6: The CEO was given a strict deadline. He had less than 45 minutes to get the cash and gold. If he failed, the consequences would be devastating.
4: For every minute that Mr. Ziegler was late, his wife was going to lose a finger.
5: Oh.
4: And when she ran out of fingers, their adult daughter, Brittany, who lived in Texas at the time, they have people watching Brittany in Texas.
5: They had eyes on the daughter.
4: They had eyes on the daughter, and they were going to chop her up and mail her to the family if Mr. Ziegler failed to comply.
5: How do they have so much knowledge about this family?
4: We don't know.
5: But they're getting their facts right.
4: They're getting their facts right.
6: Mick Nocera was the lead investigator for the FBI. He said what happened next took an even more bizarre turn.
7: The tall, slender guy, white male, went outside. A few minutes later, a white female comes in through the back door.
5: And a female?
7: A female.
5: So now you got three assailants.
7: Three. The white female comes in and says something about that he told me to come in and get milk for the baby.
5: For the baby?
7: For the
5: baby. So now you got four players here. One of them is an infant, apparently.
7: An infant that needs milk.
5: So is this a gang or what's going on, do you think?
7: Obviously, we're dealing with a crew.
6: Ziegler arrived at his credit union as captured on security cameras. He went to the vault and started loading cash into a black bag given to him by the kidnappers. And he slipped one of the employees this note.
8: 911, what is your emergency?
9: My CEO sent me a note that says home invasion, call police. He has bags and wants into the vault.
6: Ziegler filled the black bag with over $200,000 in cash. Then he got in his car and headed towards the parking lot exit where an arriving police officer stopped him. The criminals were listening into everything through a cell phone in Ziegler's pocket.
4: Mark Ziegler is telling them through the phone that the police are here. They're approaching me. What do you want me to do? And what he heard through the phone was two words, abort, abort. And then the phone went dead.
6: In the meantime, the kidnappers blindfolded Ziegler's wife and son and loaded them into the family's SUV. They drove to a parking lot and dumped the vehicle, with Ziegler's wife and son still inside. Eventually, the two freed themselves and found someone to call police.
5: So in the end, the family got out alive and the bank robbers got no money from it.
4: No money, but they escaped.
6: The Zieglers provided a detailed description of the suspects, which authorities used to create this sketch of the black male and this one of the female suspect who came in the house looking for milk.
5: Now, I'm sure the crime scene techs processed the house and the vehicles within an inch. Did they get lucky? Did they find anything?
4: We found nothing. It was clean.
5: Fingerprints? Fibers?
4: No fingerprints. No DNA. Nothing was left behind.
6: Nothing to stop the next attack. And there would be a next one.
0: Coming up, a young couple and their baby barricaded behind locked doors.
4: A pry bar is now being used on the master bedroom door.
0: And A high-stakes stalemate.
3: The bank employee refuses to open the vault.
5: She says they're going to kill me unless you do this thing for me.
3: Yes, she said they're going to kill me, they're going to kill my child.
0: When Dateline continues.
6: Connecticut, July 2015. For 5 months, Matt Yusman remained under a heavy cloud of suspicion. By that time, he'd read about the Tennessee credit union CEO held hostage and told to rob his own vault. Yusman told investigators in Connecticut it must be the same guys who kidnapped him and his mother.
1: I found this to be very odd that another credit union executive was forced to try to rob his credit union. It's the same people. There's no way that this is a coincidence. They told me it was just coincidence, copycat doing this.
6: Matt had been allowed to return to his job, but he was still under investigation. The FBI had taken over his case from the local police, and according to Matt, there were serious doubts about his innocence.
1: I was told there wasn't a 95% chance I was guilty, there was a 100% chance I was guilty. And I said, I'm in trouble.
6: Back in Tennessee that same month, it would be another family's turn to be traumatized. A young couple was beginning their day, the Harrises, Tanner, Abigail, and their five-month-old son.
10: He and Abigail were just in this cute little love phase. They had the new baby, and they were very happy.
6: Jamie Satterfield covered this story for the Knoxville News Sentinel.
10: She remembers just having this really goofy grin on her face. And she leaves the baby with Tanner, and she goes down the steps. She's going to take a quick jog. And frankly, she said she might come back and get a little flirty with her husband. So that's why she had the goofy grin on her face. So she gets down to the bottom of the steps, opens the door, and then boom.
4: As soon as she opened the garage, she saw two masked men, ski masks, dark clothing, with guns. She immediately slams the door shut.
6: Using a crowbar, one of the assailants ripped open the door.
4: He's now in the kitchen of the house.
10: Abigail ran upstairs. She's trying to warn her husband.
4: They then chase her up the stairs. She runs down the hallway to the master bedroom. She slams the master bedroom door shut.
6: Then her husband locked the door.
4: They immediately hear that door frame starting to crack because the pry bar is now being used on the master bedroom door.
5: Where she's huddling with her husband and child.
4: And child.
5: How absolutely horrifying.
4: There's only one place left to go. They go into the master bathroom.
10: They get all the way back into the bath, farthest point they could get away. And Tanner's trying to hold the door, and Abby and the baby's crying at this point. It's just chaos.
5: That's the last doorway.
10: Yes.
6: The two invaders forced themselves into the bathroom. Then one drew a gun and delivered a refrain the other families had also heard.
4: You're going to rob your bank today for us.
6: Tanner, as you may have guessed, worked at a local bank as a loan officer. He was handcuffed and both he and his wife eventually were blindfolded. The attackers then loaded the entire family in the Harris's car, including their five-month-old son. The attackers knew where Tanner worked and drove there with the family. FBI agent Mick Nocera.
7: They're going to keep the son and the wife while he goes in and robs the bank.
5: This is a child in arms. This is a baby.
7: It's about a five-month-old baby.
5: Does this make this a special case?
7: You're definitely ramping up when you're starting about talk about a defenseless infant.
6: Tanner went into the vault, as seen from this bank surveillance camera, and loaded a black bag with cash. He then went out to the bank's parking lot to the car where the kidnappers were holding his family.
4: You see the car stop and the passenger side door open. You see Tanner Harris hand over a very large bag, but you can see a very brief struggle.
6: Tanner demanded that the kidnappers let his wife and child go before he would turn over the cash.
4: At which time, bag is yanked, door is shut, car speeds out of the parking lot, and an image of a husband and father left in that parking lot by himself, watching the car speed away.
5: Two armed desperados have taken his family.
4: Yes.
6: The kidnappers eventually left Abigail and her son in their own vehicle while they took off in a getaway car. They had escaped once again. But this time they netted $195,000 for their efforts.
5: So in this case, you believe you have two middle-aged white males.
4: Correct.
5: We don't. As the bank robbers.
4: Right.
5: It's not three.
4: Not three.
5: There's not a woman.
4: No woman, no black male. No tattoo reported.
5: So after you had two of these things, how was it playing as a story? How was Knoxville hearing about it?
10: I can't say that people were universally frightened. I think the greater harm initially was that people were suspicious of these families. That's what I heard. I had cop friends who were suspicious. We as journalists were kind of suspicious. Like, really? They kidnap you, but then they let you go. And, you know, it just sounded unbelievable.
6: Unbelievable, maybe, but it would happen again. This time in northern Tennessee. 3 months after the Harris case, a young mother was starting her day and struggling to get her toddler son secured in her car.
10: He wants candy for breakfast, and he is throwing a fit. So she's quite distracted anyway. When all of a sudden, you know, she feels movement.
6: Brooke Lyons didn't have time to think. In an instant, she and her three-year-old son were under attack.
10: And she looks up, and here's a guy with an assault rifle pointed at her.
6: Two male attackers forced Brooke into the car with her son. That's right, they headed here, this credit union in Elizabethton where she worked as a $9 an hour teller.
3: The people knew where Brooke worked. They knew how to get to her bank without being told.
6: Jeff Blanton is a special agent for the FBI. He investigated Brooke's case and says she was instructed to go inside and get $350,000 or else.
3: She's been told by these two guys if the police are called, if she doesn't do as she's instructed, then there's going to be a shootout, that she and her child will be in the middle of it.
6: A frantic Brooke entered the credit union, screamed that she needed the vault opened and the bags loaded with money because her three-year-old son was being held hostage outside. That's when Brooke's day got even worse.
4: She finds her boss in the bank and says, two men have Carson with guns. I need to get into the vault. Her boss refuses to open the vault.
5: Who of us can be judgmental in that kind of circumstance? But.
4: Right.
5: Masked gunmen have her child outside the door.
4: Brooke Lyons' response was singular. She pointed at her and said, "You just killed us."
6: The credit union's security cameras caught the excruciating moments Brooke was desperately running around looking for help.
4: All she can think about is her son. She runs out of the bank, opens the passenger side back door of her car, throws the bag in there, drapes herself over Carson, begs them not to shoot her, and tells them to drive because the cops are being called as they speak.
6: Surprisingly, the criminals eventually let both of them go, leaving them in her car while they took off in another vehicle. They didn't get any money. Two bizarre robbery stories had the Knoxville rumor mill buzzing about inside jobs. But now, there were three. People were wondering who would be next. FBI investigators were frustrated. They had no solid leads. By that time, they'd already released sketches of the suspects from the attack on the Ziegler family, hoping that might advance the case. No one would have guessed that the big break in the investigation would happen when this assistant restaurant manager took his fiancée's little red car for a drive on the highway.
0: Coming up...
11: Once he hit me, I knew at this point, you know, this guy's running.
0: A high-speed car chase that could crack the case.
12: He's just hitting a third vehicle.
0: When Dateline continues.
11: It was surreal. It was like, you're not going to believe what happens.
6: This is Adam Russo. No, he isn't a bank executive or a teller, not another victim of the violent bank-robbing gang terrorizing East Tennessee. Back in September 2015, more than a month before Brooke Lyons' ordeal, Adam was an assistant restaurant manager on his way to a job interview, driving west on I-40 in North Carolina in a car he borrowed from his fiancée.
5: What kind of car she had, by the way?
11: It's a 2005 Ford Focus. So,
5: when it's a little car, a little car.
11: Yeah, a little car. You know, it gets you where you need to go.
6: If you tried telling Adam he was on his way to becoming perhaps the most crucial player in a case that had befuddled an army of investigators, he'd have thought you crazy. But that was exactly what was about to happen.
11: I remember looking in my rearview mirror and I could see, you know, a couple of cop cars, their sirens, and a black SUV. I was up, that guy got, you know, it must have been going too quick, you know, and he's getting pulled over.
13: I'm attempting to take over a vehicle traveling I-40 westbound.
6: This is the dash cam video from one of the police cars, and you may recognize it. It's that same dramatic high-speed chase footage we showed you at the beginning of our story.
11: I looked back, and they were still following this guy. And that's when I kind of knew something was a little off. You know, I was like, why is this guy not pulling over?
6: Instead, the driver pulled up to Adam's little red car in the right-hand lane.
11: And all of a sudden, this black SUV is on my tail. And he's making these swerving gestures, you know, kind of like swipes, like, you know, in this type of motion. All I know is I remember putting two hands on the wheel. He hit me.
13: Three people were ramming cars trying to run them off the roadway. Just struck one red Ford vehicle.
5: Adam, freeze frame that moment, though. Yeah. What the heck is going on?
11: Right. Once he hit me, I knew at this point, you know, this guy's running. You know, obviously, I was like, you know, you're not going to just hit me and just keep going with two cops on you unless something's going on.
6: Adam then watched in horror as the black SUV hit another car with such force.
12: He's just hitting a third vehicle.
6: It spun out of control and crashed into the barrier.
11: And I was like, well, you know, what's about to happen next, you know? Am I about to be caught out in the shootout in the middle of the interstate? What are these guys doing?
5: And then the doors open and here come two guys, huh?
11: Yeah.
6: Adam saw the driver and a passenger leap out of the car carrying black bags.
11: Two guys started sprinting.
12: Stop!
11: Across the concrete barrier like an Olympic track runner, you know?
12: Hold on, hold on.
11: And sprinting through the wooded area.
14: Attention all cars, jump and run. I-40.
6: North Carolina troopers decided not to give the men chase, not until reinforcements could arrive. Adam called his fiancée.
11: I was like, babe, you don't believe what just happened. She's like, no way. Are you serious? Like, she couldn't believe it. You know, it sounds like a movie scene.
6: And that should have been it. A crazy tale, maybe, to tell the grandkids at Thanksgiving's hence. But that's where this story took a left turn into the Twilight Zone. Adam's fiancée called her dad, Brian O'Hare.
15: So I received a call from my oldest daughter who told me, basically, you're not going to believe what happened with Adam. And immediately I thought there was a problem en route to his job interview. My future son-in-law has messed up a job interview.
5: Let me put you on pause there and back you up and add an interesting biographical detail here, because you are not only Adam's prospective father-in-law, what else are you?
15: I'm a special agent in the FBI.
6: And his years of FBI experience told Agent O'Hare that some things he heard about that chase were rather strange. Like the way the driver tried to ram Adam's car from behind. O'Hare recognized that as a police tactic called a pit maneuver.
15: It's a police intervention technique. It is a trained technique.
5: And what's the goal? That would end the hot pursuit and get away?
15: The goal is to get that engine to shut down and then get a hold of the driver and make your arrest. If you're a criminal and you spin vehicles around, you can wreak havoc on the pursuing law enforcement officials.
6: And there was something unusual about the way those men fled.
15: I had no clue as to why they felt it so important to grab those bags or why they would choose to cross an oncoming interstate to make that getaway. It just didn't make any sense.
6: It confounded the North Carolina troopers too. And despite searching the area, authorities never did find the two men. Agent O'Hare didn't think much more about it until a little more than a month later when he was assigned to help on a case up in Elizabethton. As luck would have it, the Brooke Lyons case.
5: So you've had a bank robbery, a woman at gunpoint abducted, told to hold up her own bank. What little details stuck in your mind?
15: It was very well organized.
6: And that jogged Agent O'Hare's memory back to that high-speed car chase on I-40. It had, he thought, a similar sophistication.
15: And it struck me that those people had discipline. They had purpose.
6: Both cases also involved two suspects and black bags.
15: I thought that it's not a guarantee that they're one and the same, but I wasn't aware of anyone else who would fit the bill.
5: And so you're not pulling this out of a computer. Your gut is telling you something's going on here.
15: It was some experience and some instinct that led me to believe that the two episodes could be connected.
6: What started as a hunch was about to break this case wide open.
0: Coming up, an abandoned GPS with a roadmap of a crime spree.
7: It looked that they were casing the bank.
0: Leading to another high-speed chase with a slightly different ending.
16: Get out of the ground! Get down now!
3: He immediately says, hey, I'm not involved. I don't know what's going on. I'm hitchhiking. I was just trying to get a ride.
0: When Dateline continues.

0: A sophisticated bank robbing crew was on the loose in East Tennessee. They'd already terrorized at least three unsuspecting families.
1: We had no clue who was responsible for this.
2: Agent, how bad are these guys?
1: I would consider these two individuals some of the most dangerous criminals to walk in East Tennessee.
0: Tips were coming in, and investigators chased down every lead, but turned up nothing. By late October 2015, all the FBI was left with was that hunch Agent O'Hare had that a bizarre highway chase miles away in North Carolina had something to do with the Tennessee bank robberies. He shared his inkling with Agent Jeff Blanton.
3: I remember Agent O'Hare telling me, hey, not for nothing, but this happened. It might be something, it might not. So at this point, it was really the only last remaining stone that we needed to go turn to see if there was anything to it.
0: So they took a close look at what happened in North Carolina. Agent Blanton and Agent Nocera learned that whole crazy car chase started with a routine traffic stop for speeding. And they wanted to take a look at the dash cam video of the suspects fleeing the crash.
4: The descriptions were similar. You had two white males, one tall and athletic, and one a little bit thicker and stockier. And the black bags stuck out because both the Ziegler's and the Harris's had described these individuals when they came into their house that they had black bags.
2: Your first pass through this, agent, what'd you think?
3: I knew we had bad guys. I thought we may have something here enough to continue investigation. At this point, I did not know if it was our bank robbers or if it wasn't.
0: Turns out investigators had gone through the suspect's black banged-up SUV, and they found a GPS device.
2: So it could be a goldmine of information.
1: It can be.
2: Tell me where you've been.
1: It can.
0: An FBI special agent searched the device and found something intriguing. One of the locations marked on the GPS was a credit union near Knoxville.
4: It looked that this was set up, that they were casing the bank and looking for escape routes and the like away from that bank. I talked to Jeff and I said, they may not be our bank robbers, but they're somebody's bank robbers.
0: Another GPS route led to a luxury rental home in Maggie Valley, a beautiful North Carolina tourist destination near the Smoky Mountains. Investigators reached out to the property manager, Melissa Pless.
5: The FBI basically stated that they just had some concerns and needed to know who was staying in the home.
0: Melissa told the agents that about 5 months earlier, she'd received an inquiry. Two men, a writer named Ron Bradford and his assistant, were looking for a place to stay while they worked on their book. Melissa showed them around. They were in the market for something secluded with a garage.
5: We traveled around the area, looked at a couple of homes, and they chose one.
0: The men were staying in a home aptly named Southern Comfort. It was a month-to-month rental, and they paid in cash. Melissa said they were some of her best tenants.
5: These guys treated me with utmost respect. They were very kind. On an occasion, they actually brought me a potted plant and a thank you card for, you know, being such hospitable rental company, I guess.
0: They hardly seemed like gun-wielding kidnappers. Agent Blanton ran down the name of that author, Ron Bradford.
2: Did the name check out?
3: No, the name did not check out.
0: For Blanton, the clincher came when he talked to the property manager.

0: to keep tabs on the two men.
1: You see him coming and going?
2: We did. We saw him coming and going. We were not able to identify who they are, but we were able to see them.
0: And investigators learned the men were not alone.
2: The surveillance team was able to ascertain that there was a female at the cabin.
1: Do you know who she was?
2: We did not know who she was.
0: Remember the Ziegler home invasion? There was that woman who came in the house and asked for milk for her baby. Could this be her? Authorities waited patiently for an opportunity to take the suspects down. 2 weeks after they started their surveillance, they finally got their chance. Assistant U.S. Attorney David Lewin.
3: The day before Thanksgiving, law enforcement sees them get into a silver Nissan Pathfinder with stolen Maryland license plates. The decision was made to stop the vehicle.
0: It was another high-speed chase, sirens blaring. The SUV weaved around traffic, then suddenly slowed down.
3: We see the SUV pull over. We see the passenger side door open. We see a person get out of the vehicle holding a black bag, and then the SUV takes off.
0: One down, one to go. But the man on the ground, well, he wasn't behaving like a criminal caught in the act. He was behaving like a victim.
2: He immediately says, hey, I'm not involved. I don't know what's going on. I don't know who this guy is. I'm hitchhiking. I'm just trying to get a ride.
0: Did the cops get the wrong guy? They'd have to sort that out later. There was still a man on the loose barreling down the highway.
4: Coming up, there's more than one way to catch a crook.
3: Driver jumps out and takes off on foot. The red pickup truck pins him under the rear wheel. Runs him over.
1: You can't make this stuff up.
3: Can't.
4: When Dateline continues.

0: North Carolina State Troopers were back on the tail of the SUV after its passenger bolted out to the side of the interstate. But as the SUV fled, the driver made a serious error. He cut off a red pickup truck.
1: The red pickup truck didn't like that.
0: Road rage exploded. The driver of the red pickup took off in hot pursuit of the SUV, leapfrogging the state troopers.
1: The police are now following the red pickup truck, who's following the silver pathfinder.
2: So the lead position is Mr. Road Rage.
1: Mr. Road Rage.
2: Why'd you cut me off?
1: Right.
0: With the trooper and the pickup driver still giving chase, the SUV left the interstate, drove to a construction site, and went right into a ditch.
1: Driver

0: jumps out and takes off on foot. The red pickup truck pins him under the rear wheel.
1: Runs him over?
0: Runs him over.
1: You can't make this stuff up.
0: Can't.
1: That's the end of the chase.
0: It's the end of the chase. The police pull up. They take the driver into custody.
2: The driver of the SUV was banged up with a broken collarbone, broken ribs, and burns. Both he and the passenger who rolled out of the SUV were taken to a local jail. But who were they? Investigators learned the driver was Brian Witham, a guy with a rap sheet dating back to when he was in his 20s, with convictions for armed robbery.
3: He gave you the impression that he was the guy who would sit there and talk to you, and give him the chance, he would kill you and think nothing of it.
2: Agent Nocera tried to get answers from Witham, but his suspect was mum.
4: Witham comes in and right away says he's not going to rat.
2: The passenger who claimed to be a hitchhiker said his name was Michael Benanti. He was initially charged with felony possession of a stolen car. Here in an interview room, he ranted about his arrest.
5: There should be no arrest here. I did not. I got thrown out of the car on the highway.
6: Right.
5: You know what I mean? There's no nothing. I didn't do nothing.
2: And bragged to the guard that he was a big deal executive.
5: I'm the CEO of a company. 8 years I'm in the middle of it. And this stupid little arrest is going to destroy me.
2: Investigators learned that Benanti, in fact, founded a company and was even profiled in the Wall Street Journal in 2014. His company was called Prisoner Assistant, and it managed finances for inmates in prison. Turns out Benanti had a lot of experience in that area.
0: He has multiple felony convictions to include attempted murder of a police officer, robbery, theft of property, and most importantly, a federal conviction of conspiracy to commit bank robbery.
1: And what did you make of this business that he had?
3: Benanti was actually stealing from that business. Part of the reason the banks were being robbed was so that he could repay some of the monies that he owed to inmates that he was stealing from.
2: Of course, he wasn't some random hitchhiker who happened to get into Witham's car, as he originally told police. The two were in cahoots, and they had a long history together. They'd met in the late 90s at a prison in Pennsylvania and devised a plan to escape, but the attempt failed. Then both of them were sent to the Supermax prison in Colorado. Now, again in custody, Benanti paced about while he called his sister, asking desperately that she bail him out.
5: Danielle, I'm very, very sorry to have to give you this call. I love you. I'm in prison.
2: Then FBI agent Blanton arrived to interview him. Agent, first impressions, who'd you see?
3: Well, he was extremely arrogant.
2: Pompous as well, Blanton said.
3: He is the smartest person in the room, no matter what room he's in. He was very proud that he was a graduate of Supermax and that he had been to Supermax prison. Benanti was proud of his credentials at being a criminal.
2: By now, they were sure they had the right guys, in part because of something that happened when Benanti was arrested.
0: Benanti is white-knuckling something in his hand. Clenched fist. His fist is opened up, and there's a crumpled piece of paper.
2: The feds took a look at it. That crumpled paper had details, names and numbers, that sent a chill down their spines.
0: Three names, handwritten, bank executives in Greenville and Spartanburg, South Carolina, their titles, their bank locations.
2: Prosecutor Lewin believed these were the next victims. So, with a search warrant in hand, FBI agents and Lewin spent Thanksgiving Day and Black Friday of 2015 in the Smoky Mountains at a house called Southern Comfort. There, they found evidence of a sophisticated criminal enterprise and evidence that would finally reveal who that mystery woman was, the woman who wanted milk for her baby.
1: So, agents, who is this?
7: Coming up, the answer and a warning.
0: Be careful what you put out for the world to see. The minute you hit post or hit send, you have no guarantee who's going to be able to access that.
1: That baby picture is out there.
0: The baby picture is out there.
7: When Dateline continues.

0: It was Thanksgiving Day 2015 in a house in the mountains of North Carolina. But there was no family gathering inside, just FBI agents and a prosecutor. They were searching for evidence to tie Michael Benanti and Brian Witham to that string of kidnappings and bank robberies in eastern Tennessee.
1: When we originally walked in, the amount of evidence and items that were in the house was staggering.
0: Including weapons, electronic devices, cameras, fake law enforcement IDs, fake tattoos, and massive amounts of photos. Among them, this picture of Benanti and Witham, plus an inadvertent selfie. Benanti's face seen in a car's side mirror, taken as they cased a bank. When the agents told Brian Witham what they had, he went from mum to spilling everything he knew to the feds.
2: He laid out the entire scheme, his role in the scheme.
0: It was a chilling criminal enterprise that involved learning every detail about their intended victims' lives. Step by step, they gathered intelligence. First, they identified the bank.
2: They would go to that bank, they would look on its social media page and hopefully get names and pictures of the people they thought would be worthy targets.
0: Then they stalked the bank employees online.
1: They could find them on LinkedIn. They could find them on Facebook.
3: Victims would rise and fall on their target list depending on the quantity and quality of social media evidence that they put out there for the world to see.
0: For example, in the Harris case, they saw pictures of the couple's newborn baby on Facebook.
1: With the Harris, they were planning on doing that one earlier, but they noticed that Ms. Harris had given birth, and they pushed the date back.
0: And Facebook also revealed that the Zieglers had an adult daughter who lived in Texas.
2: And this enabled them to say, we got people surveilling your child in Texas.
0: Once their victims were picked out, the spying turned up close and personal. Witham would surveil them at home, hiding in their yards, watching and documenting their every move.
3: Commando style, GoPro cameras would be set up around the house. Brian Witham would camo up, have some food, and he would put himself up in a tree, sometimes right next to the play sets of these families with the children in the backyard, and watch quietly, making notes of when lights go off, when they come on, when people go to the kitchen table, when they go out to get the paper.
0: The duo would then take all the information they'd gathered, reams and reams of personal details, surveillance photos, maps, and compile them into a victim packet. Agents found over a dozen of these packets or dossiers in a black briefcase in the house.
2: We have numerous packages that have names, address, children, grandchildren.
4: Without revealing it, I'm seeing Spartanburg, which is South Carolina.
2: That's correct.
4: Georgia. Clayton, Georgia?
2: Georgia.
4: Future business.
2: Yes, sir.
0: Future victims, which included some of the names and addresses on that crumpled piece of paper that Benanti had clutched in his hand.
2: And we found thousands upon thousands of photographs on SD cards of some of these houses, locations, people.
0: The dossiers weren't just of future targets. The agents also found one of a target they already knew very well, Brooke Lyons.
4: What's the quality of their surveillance work?
5: So I'm our division SWAT team leader, and these targeting packs that they have are of a quality that I could use for a hit.
2: Or execute a search warrant or anything else.
0: In talking to Witham, the agents learned why they never found any physical evidence. No DNA, fingerprints, or fibers. He and Benanti made sure not to leave a trace behind.
2: Witham even shaved his body to try to eliminate as much DNA as possible.
0: While he was up in a tree all night doing surveillance, he brought a jug along with him.
3: He relieves himself in the jugs so that he doesn't break surveillance and so that he doesn't leave any DNA behind.
0: But now, even with the two men in custody, the feds still didn't know how many others were involved. Who was the African-American man and the woman the Zieglers described? Was there anyone else involved?
3: 3, 4, 5, 6 people? Are we looking for two? What are the races? What are the genders that we're looking for?
0: Brian Witham gave them the answer. They'd bought masks.
4: So agents, who is this?
1: That's the white female from the Zieglers robbery in April of 2015.
4: The one who said the baby needs some milk?
1: Yes.
0: Remember, the FBI had released a sketch of her to the public. It was eerily close.
4: So what's actually happened here?
1: Brian Witham had a fake tattoo on his neck, walked outside, put that mask on and then came in and acted like a female coming in looking for milk for the baby.
0: As for the African-American man, he was a mask as well. Benanti's DNA was found on it. Pretty good mask.
6: Yes, they spent roughly $1,500 apiece, we later found out, to purchase these masks.
3: They were sewing in deception and red herrings and things designed to confuse the victims.
5: The gender switch, the racial switch, the masks.
3: All of that, because the victims then are going to report all of that to the police, and the police will then be looking for a black man, a woman with long brown hair.
0: And it worked. Witham also told the agents that he and Benanti didn't strike just in Tennessee.
1: He lays out a crime spree up and down the Eastern Seaboard that began in the summer of 2014.
0: He told them about a heist the two of them pulled off in 2014 in a small Pennsylvania town. And sure enough, there was a tall, slender man and a heavy-set guy. They held the tellers at gunpoint and made off with $156,000.
3: And sure enough, we go up and we learn that bank robbery was still unsolved.
0: Then Witham told them about another job. It was in Connecticut. And that's when the FBI finally connected the Tennessee cases to Matthew Yusman.
5: And the poor victim had been regarded as a suspect, and he lived under the stigma of that until Witham gave up the story, didn't he?
1: Right.
6: Yes.
1: The investigators up there, they were looking at other leads and running things down. They were striking out the same as we were down here.
0: Of course, Matt Yusman didn't know any of this yet. He was still very much under suspicion. In fact, he just appeared before a grand jury.
7: It didn't go well. It was very obvious that they were going to recommend an indictment.
0: That was November. Then on December 1st, Matt thought his worst fear had come true. His boss said the FBI was coming to his office.
7: And I tell him that I'm not going to allow them to arrest me right in front of all of my staff.
0: The meeting was about an arrest, all right, but it wasn't Matt's.
7: He said, we've apprehended two individuals down in North Carolina. We have overwhelming evidence that connects them to your case. You are now no longer a suspect. You are now completely exonerated.
0: Matt and his mom had been telling the truth all along.
7: The overwhelming emotion. I actually broke down and cried in the office because all the emotions just came out that I'd been bottling up for 9 months because I was trying to show that I was truly innocent.
0: And as he learned more about his kidnapper's M.O., some of the strange details about his story made sense. For instance, remember how his mom said the kidnappers used her vacuum to clean up? That's because they didn't want to leave any evidence behind. And Matt learned his captors found him on his credit union's website. Then they saw his picture and learned where he lived on Facebook. The criminals began their watch.
5: You were surveilled.
7: Yeah, I was surveilled. To this day, I still can't handle that I had people surveilling me and I didn't notice. If I had just paid more attention, would I have stopped this?
0: In 2017, Benanti was convicted on 23 counts, including armed bank extortion and kidnapping. He's now serving 4 consecutive life sentences plus 155 years, but he still maintains his innocence. Brian Witham, who struck a deal, was sentenced to 30 years.
5: So what's the lesson for people here?
3: Be careful what you put out for the world to see. The minute you hit post or hit send, you have no guarantee who's going to be able to access that at some point.
5: That baby picture's out there.
3: The baby picture's out there. You talking about where you run in your neighborhood and how long, it's all out there.
5: And these guys exploited all of those things you just mentioned.
3: They mined it all.
0: As for Matt Yusman, he's still upset at how he was treated by the FBI and local authorities. Former police chief Jim Wardwell.
5: He'd like to have taken a swing at you guys.
8: And rightfully so. Mr. Yusman was through so much. For any of us to have added to any of his anguish is regretful. He is a victim of a horrific crime and a good man and a courageous man.
0: And while the men behind this crime will be in prison for years and years into the future, all of their victims seem to have been deeply traumatized. Reporter Jamie Satterfield.
9: They will never be able, really, I think, to ever fully rest easy in their own homes. That's the price I think they paid, was security.
7: Your life can never be the same. It never will be, no matter how much I put on that face and tell everybody that I'm fine. I'll never be the same after this.
10: That's all for now. I'm Lester Holt. Thanks for joining us.
11: There's lots of definition for evil, but it's hard to pinpoint until you actually experience it. She was evil.
12: We called her the Black Widow of Lomita.
13: Seemed to be the kiss of death.
14: Did you feel that you were in danger?
11: I did.
15: Just bend on the floor. Please send somebody, please.
16: This was 100% driven by greed and money.
17: Very diabolical, isn't it?
13: Yes. I kind of thought to myself, what did we just get ourselves into?
18: They are basically murdering anything and anybody they can. Outside of Game of Thrones, it's not what you're really expecting. How many murders can you have in one family?
10: I'm Lester Holt, and this is Dateline. Here's Keith Morrison with The Black Widow of Lomita.
19: She just had to come here, had to see it, had to feel what happened in this dark, empty parking lot, so far from home.
11: I feel somewhat numb.
20: It's just so senseless. And I'm angry, I'm very angry.
19: Her name is Sherry Jackson. She has been looking, searching. She has come half a world away for this one moment.
20: This is our last hope.
19: To finally solve the mystery that has haunted her, what happened to her big brother? What did they do to Larry? Larry Riskin.
11: He loved life. Just being around him and in his presence, you too would feel carefree.
19: Larry Riskin was a Navy man, joined the service after high school, and rose through the ranks to become a commander, a leader of men. Went to the Gulf War. And back home in Olympia, Washington, his sister Sherry heard all about it. And then Sherry heard about her.
11: Someone set up this blind date at a barbecue in California somewhere.
14: Was it like he fell for her right away?
11: Yes.
14: Did he have much experience with women?
11: No.
19: Her name was Sonia. Sonia Rios, a very pretty woman from the Philippines, who owned a beauty salon in the Los Angeles suburb of Lomita. Did he know she was 16 years older than he was? Whatever. Didn't matter.
11: He was naive.
14: It's not the sort of image you have in mind for a Navy commander.
11: Right. His kindness made him naive.
19: Larry had always been close to his family, visited whenever he could. But, said Sherry, after Sonia came along, Larry stopped coming.
11: Sonia would be sick, she'd have a headache.
14: Some
11: she would sabotage every time he had planned to come home.
19: A year or so in, Larry and Sonia got married. They settled into Sonia's house in Lomita, across the street from Nicole and Jim Thompson.
21: She was very pleasant, very generous, very nice.
22: She seemed quite normal. It looked like just a normal marriage.
19: Although there was this odd thing about it, given Larry's authority at work.
21: Although he was a commander in the Navy, she was the stronger one of the two.
19: Far off in Olympia, Sherry got the same impression. To her, it seemed almost sinister.
11: She had complete control over him. Complete control.
19: One weekend when Larry was away on duty, Sherry and a friend came to L.A. and stayed with Sonia. Until she locked them out of the house and then blamed Sherry.
11: She told Larry some story that was not true. And Larry never followed up on it.
14: Was that the final break?
11: Yes, because we didn't speak after that for a while.
19: A while stretched into years. More than a decade of cold, stony silence. So Sherry wasn't there when Larry retired from the Navy, and she heard very little about his new career as a high school special education teacher.
9: He loved kids. He loved his job with students.
19: Fellow special ed teacher Eileen Stevens.
2: As you got to know each other, did he talk about his personal life?
9: Mm-hmm. He talked about his family. He hadn't seen them in years. That he wasn't allowed to.
19: As Eileen and Larry grew closer, he shared more and more secrets.
9: It was not a good marriage. No sexual relations. She had emasculated him to a point that, honestly, I don't think he would speak much.
19: Larry did make his feelings known about one thing. He wanted children. But Sonia, remember, was way older than Larry, well into her 40s when they wed.
9: It seems like she hadn't been forthright about her age because she wanted to give the impression she was able to have children.
19: But Larry had found an alternative. He had gone to the Philippines often to see Sonia's relatives, and Larry had come to love her brother's two grandchildren. Their names were Quincy and Jetmark. Jetmark still remembers vividly.
4: He's a nice man, love kids, friendly.
17: How did you feel when you were around him?
4: I feel safe and secure with him, always happy when I'm with him.
19: Jetmark and Quincy's parents hoped Sonia and Larry could provide a better life in the States, so the family supported Larry's offer to adopt them. And Sonia agreed, as long as she could handle the adoption process. But a year passed, then two, more than three, and the process Sonia promised didn't happen.
23: He found out that she was sabotaging the adoption for the kids to actually come. So there would be a date, and then that date would come and go, and he finally figured that out.
24: It was sort of his last chance to have children at that point.
23: Mm-hmm. He was very upset about that.
19: So upset, he demanded a divorce, and Sonia agreed. But with one stipulation.
25: Sonia came over and she said, Larry's going to go to the Philippines and we have a taxi business there. And he's got to get that taken care of.
19: Which he agreed to do. After all, he wanted to see Quincy and Jetmark, and Quincy's 16th birthday was coming up. But Sonia?
24: She didn't want to go.
9: Exactly. I brought that up. Well, it's her family. Why doesn't she go?
24: And he said what?
9: No, I need to go. It was whatever Sonia decided.
19: But before leaving for Manila, Larry needed to take one other trip. Back home. Back to Olympia for the first time in 13 years for a family reunion.
23: It was great. He was very happy to start another chapter in his life without her.
19: Without her, but with, he gushed, the niece and nephew he still hoped to adopt. Sherry listened and worried.
23: This was not going to be an easy divorce. Larry would say, everything's okay. I'm going to go to the Philippines, and when I get back, we're going to go through the process of divorce. He trusted her, and when I took him to the airport, I really, really felt, I'm never going to see him again.
10: Sherry's premonition was about to come true in a troubling, violent way. Still ahead.
21: I went, what? Oh, my God.
10: A murder.
23: I just said, you had something to do with it. I know you did.
10: Then two.
26: It haunts you the rest of your life. It hurts.
10: Then three.
15: I'm on the floor. I've just been on the floor. Oh, my God.
24: Did you feel in jeopardy yourself?
23: I did, because anything could happen.
10: When Dateline continues.
19: Larry Riskin landed in Manila and headed south to the town of Tanza to see Quincy and Jetmark, those two kids he so desperately hoped to adopt.
21: You say happy birthday, Quincy?
19: Where he attended a sweet 16th birthday party for Quincy.
21: You're going to have some cake and ice cream?
19: During the party, Larry noticed that Jetmark's cousin, had an eye infection.
4: Larry think that he must go to the hospital to have a checked out.
0: Go see doctor.
19: As the party broke up and Larry got everybody ready to leave, one of the parents called Sonia back in the States.
4: And he said, we're going to the hospital at that moment.
17: So Sonia knew?
4: Go.
17: Yeah.
4: Because we're about to bring my cousin to see the doctor.
19: So Larry put the girl in a Jeep, and then he and Jet Mark and a few family members headed to the hospital. They parked in the back. They went inside. After the girl was treated, everybody left the ER and piled back into the Jeep. It was just before 7 p.m.
4: Then someone approached us.
17: Someone approached you how?
4: At our side with a motorcycle.
19: And suddenly the world exploded. One of the two men on the motorcycle started shooting, point blank, into Larry's head, into his stomach. Shock then, and chaos. The killer sped away. In the confusion and panic, Jetmark reached for Larry.
4: I tried to stand him up from the seat, but I already see the blood coming. I was thinking that he's still alive. Then I am shouting out, help, help.
19: It seemed like forever to get Larry back into the emergency room.
4: I was just keep praying that he'll be alive. That's why I can't forget what happened that night.
19: Larry Riskin never had a chance. He was just 43. Moments earlier, Jetmark had felt so safe and secure with Larry, awaiting a new life with him in California.
4: I never felt that again when he's gone.
19: Back in Lomita, it was the middle of the night when Nicole and Jim Thompson got a call from Sonia.
21: She goes, Larry's been shot and he's dead. And I went, what? Oh my God. I said, you want me to come over? And she said, yes, please.
25: And she was shaking. And, you know, I put my arms around her and she kept rocking back and forth.
19: Later that morning, Sonia had Nicole call Sherry in Olympia to give her the news. Nicole left a voicemail.
23: The woman said, I'm Sonia and Larry's neighbor. I need you to call me. And I knew. I went into my coworker and I said, I'm going to return a phone call and this person's going to tell me my brother's dead.
19: Which is exactly what happened.
25: And I said, hi, Sherry, I'm sorry to give you bad news. And she just said, she did it. I know she did it. She did it.
19: It was Sherry who called the police in Lomita, told them to rush over to Sonia's place. After they arrived, an officer called Sherry back.
23: I said, we'll put Sonia on the phone. And she was just, I believe, acting. My husband is dead. And I just said, you had something to do with it. I know you did.
19: The Thompsons didn't quite believe that. Not then. But the very next day, Sonia again asked Jim to come over.
21: She goes, can you help me go through these papers? I'm looking for life insurance policies. And that really stunned me. He'd been gone maybe 30 hours tops, and she's looking for insurance papers. And I'm not doing this.
19: A former Navy commander gunned down in the Philippines was front page news in Southern California. Right in reporter Larry Altman's part of town. And one of his first calls was to the newly widowed Sonia Riskin, who, to his utter surprise, was already back at work.
1: She told me that she hadn't had a report yet, but that tourists get robbed, and that perhaps was what had happened.
19: Was it? Thousands of miles away in the Philippines, Tanza Police Detective Celino Javier was just starting an investigation.
3: Did anybody see this happen? Yes, there is some witness, but they cannot remember the face of the suspects.
5: Could not identify them.
3: Yes.
19: No identifiable suspects meant no arrests, and the investigation quickly went nowhere.
6: The murder of Larry Riskin, the execution, really, here in a hospital parking lot of all places, was devastating for his family back home in the States. But to add insult to the injury, because his wife Sonia had jurisdiction over the body, she elected not to bring it back for burial. Instead, had him cremated and ensured his ashes remained here in the Philippines with somebody.
19: That news reached Larry's family as they were preparing for his funeral.
23: When we found out that Sonia had him cremated and the remains were not coming back, that was yet another slap in the face of Sonia controlling everything.
19: The family still held the funeral and left a headstone with a small empty niche. Someday, they told themselves, someday they would retrieve Larry's ashes and put them here at home.
23: For his remains to be in the Philippines is, it's unthinkable.
14: How much of this was a kind of a middle finger to you and to the family?
23: A lot, a big one.
19: Whatever Sherry's suspicions about Sonia, there wasn't much she could do except hope and pray that the tiny Tanzib police department halfway around the world would solve the case. But she didn't know, of course she didn't, that Sonia had a history. Dive back in time, peel away a decade or two, find another mystery, another man, and another murder.
10: Coming up.
1: She had a previous husband who was killed 19 years earlier in the Philippines in a similar manner.
10: The dark story of husband number one.
4: I said, don't go. And then he hung up and then he was dead.

0: Larry Altman had no idea that spring morning in 2006. Not a clue. As he drove to his office at the paper, yes, sure, he'd broken a story about a murder halfway around the world of that local teacher and ex-Navy commander Larry Riskin. But that was 3 days ago. He'd moved on. But then he got to the office. And, well, surprise would be far too mild a word for what he heard about Sonia.
1: I had several messages that she had a previous husband who was killed 19 years earlier in the Philippines in a similar manner.
2: What did you think when you heard that?
1: Wow. I managed to get a name for the first husband, Earl John Bordeaux.
0: Took a minute to sink in. Sonia had another husband, and he too was shot to death in the Philippines? How messed up was this crazy story? And who the heck was Earl John Bordeaux? Altman dug through the newspaper's archives, looking for any old stories about the man or the murder.
1: We couldn't find anything. And so I just did a Google search and came up with Bordeaux in Iowa.
3: The Bordeaux family lived in Davenport, Iowa, along the Mississippi River, in the very same house where Earl grew up. Back then, they called him Duke, a handsome, friendly, Midwestern kid. This is his brother, Dennis.
4: He was the pride of the family.
2: Your big brother.
4: Yeah. Yep. I looked up to him a lot, and we were kind of each other's protector.
3: Duke joined the Marines during Vietnam, but was stationed in the Philippines, where he met a pretty young Filipina named Sonia, who sang at a nightclub near the base. And she was worth writing home about. Dennis kept the letters. And it wasn't long before he got a call from Duke.
4: He said that he'd gotten married.
2: Holy cow. Yeah. Would he fall in love at first sight or something?
4: I think he must have. It was almost a big secret.
3: A few months later, Duke brought the secret bride back home to Iowa to meet the family.
0: But the Bordeaux and Sonia never clicked. And maybe that's why, after Duke's hitch in the Marines ended, the newlyweds settled in Southern California. A few years later, Sonia opened a hair salon. Well, Duke worked at a bakery.
2: What was their relationship like back then in the beginning?
4: It looked like it was real good. They were holding hands.
2: Oh, lovey-dovey.
4: Yeah. She definitely was the boss, and there was no doubt about that.
3: Sound familiar? Sonia ran the show, and Duke, the ex-Marine, found himself taking orders all over again.
4: He definitely was scared of her.
2: Scared of what? She was just a pint-sized thing, right?
4: That she was going to get mad and blow up, and then he wouldn't be able to do things.
3: But somehow his strange and secretive marriage survived over two decades. Dennis urged him, get out. And finally, Sonia agreed to a divorce. But, and this may sound very familiar, first, Duke would have to go to the Philippines, without her, to sell her little taxi business there.
4: He was very, very depressed. And he goes, I gotta go, she's making me.
3: Duke kept begging his brother to go with him. But Dennis couldn't get a passport in time. So Duke went alone. There was a plane change in Hawaii.
4: And he called me, then he called Sonia and told her that he didn't want to go any further. And she said, you had to go.
2: You had to go or what?
4: That's what I told him. I said, then don't go. And he said, I'm not you. That was his last words to me. I'm not you. And then he hung up. And then he was dead.
5: Coming up, another murder in the Philippines. Then the danger travels home.
4: I got maybe 200 death threats.
2: What would they say on the phone?
4: You've had it. Watch every step you make. It was almost like they were watching.
5: When Dateline continues.
0: It was an August night, humid, hot, when Duke Bordeaux landed in Manila. Then he drove south to a town called General Trias. It was about midnight when Duke arrived at this little house. Sonia's family lived here. Duke was exhausted. He crashed on the couch, fell into a dead sleep. And then he was dead. When police arrived, they found Duke lying in a pool of his own blood. He'd been shot to death. And soon, the awful news made its way to Iowa.
4: It haunts you the rest of your life. You just dream about when he calls and begging you to go someplace, and you didn't do it.
2: That survivor's guilt is a real thing, isn't it?
4: Yeah, it is. It hurts. You let him down, and you let your parents down.
0: What happened in there? Who killed Earl John Duke Bordeaux?
6: John Bordeaux was murdered in cold blood.
0: Bongo Teza is a private investigator who once worked for the Philippine equivalent of the FBI.
6: Somebody went inside the house. They thought it's just a burglary or a home invasion, something like that.
0: But it didn't make sense. There was no sign of a break-in. And Duke was the only one shot, pretty much execution style.
7: The police here in the town of General Trias jumped on the Bordeaux case right away, and pretty soon they had identified some suspects, brought them in, charged them with murder. Three of those men, were members of Sonia's family.
0: And then two more were picked up, so five members of Sonia's family were charged with murdering Duke. Here's the criminal complaint. One of Sonia's brothers had fresh human blood on his shirt and pants. The evidence police had gathered seemed overwhelming. Case closed. But soon after, said Detective Celino Javier, remember him? Soon after, there was a little surprise.
8: They filed a case against the suspects, but it was dismissed.
7: Why?
8: For the reason that Sonia Liskin failed to attend the preliminary hearing.
0: Did you get that? Because Sonia was next of kin, she had to attend the hearing here at the local courthouse to make the charges against her family stick. So no Sonia there meant no charges. Case over. Local authorities said their hands were tied. That was the official version, anyway. Didn't wash, said ex-Philippine investigator Bongo Teza.
6: I think that there is some magic happened.
7: Magic?
6: You can easily pay people around just to be silent.
7: Pay to make it go away?
6: Yep.
0: According to Bong, who's worked in law enforcement over three decades, that magic is not so uncommon. $1,000 payoff and poof, it all goes away.
7: So that wouldn't surprise you at all?
6: Oh, no, that's expected.
0: Back in Iowa, Dennis was convinced Duke's execution was ordered and financed by Sonia, and that she paid off whoever she needed to.
4: Sonia has so much power. Everybody was afraid of her.
2: Almost like a little godfather or something.
4: Yeah. If she said something, people moved.
0: Sonia moved fast, too. She scooped up her dead husband's entire six-figure estate.
4: Her attorney told me everything goes to Sonia. Don't bother her, don't call her.
0: Dennis called a lawyer in the Philippines, spent thousands on his own investigation, he said, hoping he'd at least put some heat on Sonia. But instead, said Dennis, he became a target.
4: I got maybe 200 death threats just by phone.
2: But what would they say on the phone?
4: Your family's has had it. You've had it. Watch every step you make. It was almost like they were watching.
2: And this happened to you. Why? Who was doing this?
4: I believe it's Sonia's family, because I had done some things that scared Sonia.
0: Like reporting her to the local police and the FBI. Dennis said he also showed them death threats he got in the mail. And then one day, he was fishing near his home, and...
4: All of a sudden, something's hitting beside us. I could see a guy cross the lake, and you could see the muzzle flash.
0: The mystery shooter missed, said Dennis, but that wasn't the end of it. Later, he said, it happened again, right outside his very own garage.
4: They were standing right back, almost where you were, for those two bullets there.
0: Who were these people?
4: I don't know.
0: But
9: These are the two bullet holes there.
0: Uh-huh.
9: There's one here.
0: Dennis documented everything that he told the FBI repeatedly, but nothing happened. And years passed. The Bordeaux case faded away, far away in the Philippines. Until, well over a decade later, Dennis got that call from reporter Larry Altman about the murder of Larry Riskin.
2: That was the first you heard she even had another husband.
4: Yeah.
2: Did he tell you how he died?
4: He told me just how he got shot in the head, too.
2: Just like your brother?
4: Yeah.
2: Did you immediately think, oh boy, she's done it again?
4: Yeah, I did.
0: Maybe now, hoped Dennis, all the renewed interest in Sonia might finally reignite the investigation into his brother's case.
4: I thought Sonia was going to be hung from the highest tree and serve a lifetime behind bars.
0: Understandable, if naive.
5: Coming up.
10: Had she been arrested, Larry Riskin would be alive today.
2: You looked into her past, right?
10: Oh, yeah, very extensively.
5: What other secrets might Sonia be hiding? When

0: Two military men, two murders, nearly two decades apart. At the center of it, the woman who was married to both of them, Sonia Riskin. Reporter Larry Altman knew he had a hell of a story on his hands and soon coined a headline-grabbing nickname for Sonia.
1: The Black Widow of Lomita.
2: That caught on.
1: That did catch on.
0: Nicole and Jim Thompson saw the headlines, heard the stories. It was hard to believe this was sweet little Sonia, their nice neighbor they were once so friendly with. But not anymore.
3: For her to send two husbands back to the Philippines and both of them get murdered, that changed the relationship permanently.
4: I'm going to keep my distance. I said, this is way too coincidental. It's just too weird for me, and I don't want to be a part of it.
0: But up in Olympia, Washington, Sherry Jackson hadn't seen Larry's stories about the Black Widow. And so, when Philippine authorities called her and told her that Sonia had a previous husband and that he was murdered too?
5: It was a huge shock. When I heard that, I literally dropped to my knees.
0: Then Sherry called Dennis Bordeaux. The similarities were eerie. The same circumstances, same straight-out executions. And after they talked, she felt even more certain. Sonia had also ordered Larry's murder.
6: Did she kill Larry for his money, or was she angry at him, or both?
5: She was not going to let him walk away. And she was a woman who needed control, and that would certainly jeopardize that.
0: Not to mention the money. And so, for a second time, Sonia was in line to inherit a murdered husband's estate, including a big life insurance payout. But then the insurance company got a little suspicious and hired a private investigator named Bill Marshall.
7: The insurance company called me one day and said, Bill, I got a doozy of a case for you.
0: So Marshall's contact gave him a name, Sonia Riskin, and a little backstory, and set him loose. And oh, my.
7: This woman had a history of fraud.
6: You looked into her past, right?
7: Oh, yeah, very extensively. She had burned down a hair salon that she owned at one point to collect the insurance.
6: Did you wind up collecting the money?
7: She did.
0: Collecting, yes. Paying taxes? Well, according to Marshall, Sonia did most of her business transactions in cash to avoid paying the IRS. And she launched frivolous lawsuits and bogus bankruptcies and stole Social Security numbers. Sonia did get caught for a couple of her scams, though, was ordered to pay restitution.
6: What did she get financially for the murder of Larry Riskin?
7: Well, hundreds of thousands of dollars. She owned two properties. There was one in a home in Apple Valley, which I think was worth about $500,000. The home in Lomita, $400,000 or $500,000 maybe. There were expensive automobiles.
6: So these may all have been co-owned, but now she owned them.
7: Right. With him out of the picture, they all belonged to her.
0: Marshall turned in his report, and the insurance company prevented any payments to Sonia. But he didn't stop there. Sherry and her family were so impressed with Marshall's work, they too hired him to investigate not money, but murder, and just maybe solve the mystery about what really happened to Larry Riskin and who was responsible.
6: What were you hoping he would accomplish?
5: To tell us the final days of what happened with Larry in the Philippines. And are these the people that killed her first husband? We wanted to get to the bottom of all that.
0: By then, Marshall was hooked. For months, he ran an operation from California to the Philippine town of Tanza. He watched Sonia's house in Lomita, her hair salon, even got a haircut from her. Here's the receipt. Hoping to learn anything more about Sonia and her activities. And he also hired investigators in the Philippines, including Bong Oteza. Bong pored through old police files, found new witnesses, and cultivated confidential sources. Pried open what he believed was the secret true story of the murder of Larry Riskin. And it all

0: Marshall believed police in the Philippines had much the same information.
1: It looked like they gathered very damning evidence against Sonia's brothers.
2: So they put him on trial, right?
1: No, witnesses suddenly got cold feet and retracted their statements.
2: Oh.
1: And interestingly, Sonia showed no interest in pursuing the investigation.
0: Almost like a replay of what happened after Duke Bordeaux was murdered years earlier, when police charged five members of Sonia's family but then let them go. Bong was certain somebody paid to make both murder cases go away. And he didn't for a minute buy the line Detective Celino Javier was selling.
3: The general police station filed a case, but the court dismissed the case.
4: Do you think there might have been any corruption in that? Anybody get a little money under the table?
3: I don't think so.
4: Don't think so.
0: Payoffs or not, it all led Bill Marshall to a disturbing conclusion. Larry Riskin didn't have to die. It wasn't just that Philippine authorities released the suspects. The FBI also knew about Sonia. Remember? Duke Bordeaux's brother Dennis reported her to them years earlier.
1: Had she been arrested, Larry Riskin, I believe, would be alive today.
0: We asked the FBI for a response, but they declined to comment. Back then, Sherry turned over Marshall's findings to the FBI, hoping that this time they, along with investigators in the Philippines, would finally crack both Larry and Duke's cases.
5: I was under the impression there was now going to be an investigation to where she was responsible for these two murders and that she would have to pay for it.
0: But weeks passed, then months. Nothing changed. It was business as usual at Sonia's salon. She remained free as a bird. Then Christmas came. The first Christmas without Larry. Not a peep from the Philippines or the FBI.
5: I tried to get information, but it's an investigation and there wasn't much anyone was going to tell me.
0: And then, just after New Year's, an email arrived. And then another. And then more emails. Sent, apparently, by a secret relative of Sonia's. Now, what could that mean?
6: Coming up, mysterious messages with a sinister offer.
5: He was offering to kill her.
6: Wow.
5: Basically to pay someone to kill Sonia.
6: Soon, there would be murder number three.
7: My son, somebody, please. Oh, God.
8: What did we just get ourselves into?
6: When...

0: The murder of Larry Riskin in this hospital parking lot soon faded into local history. And 2 decades of life and constant noisy traffic had pretty much erased any memory of the killing in this house of a man named Duke Bordeaux. Just 2 more mysteries competing for attention in the vast archipelago of humanity in and around this huge city, Manila.
1: This is arguably the most densely populated city in the world, and somewhere here, among all of these people, were the killers of Larry Riskin and Duke Bordeaux. So, truly a mystery. But to add to the mystery, somewhere here also were the remains of Larry Riskin. Somebody had him, but where and who?
0: Back in Olympia, Washington, Larry's family still had slim hope they might eventually see Sonia caught and convicted. But for now, their priority was bringing Larry's ashes home, giving the man a loving send-off, a formal burial. But even that seemed impossible.
2: There'll be no closure without my brother's remains back here. And I was just losing hope that anything was ever going to happen.
3: It was all just going to go away.
2: It was just all going to go away.
0: Sure seemed that way. And yet here was Sonia still living the Southern California good life, driving her Corvette, running her salon.
4: She never mentioned wanting to find a killer, nothing.
5: And she never seemed angry at the fact that her husband was murdered. So getting justice never came up.
0: But then, 9 months after Larry was murdered, as Sherry was about to give up, a strange thing happened, or things. Emails suddenly popped up in Sherry's computer.
2: They talked about Sonia being responsible for my brother's murder, and he was offering to get my brother's ashes back.
0: He signed them John Bordeaux. But wait, Earl John Duke Bordeaux was long dead, so who was the guy sending the emails?
2: I had learned that Sonia's first husband adopted a child by the name of John Bordeaux when they were first married.
0: Yes, Sonia had a secret son, a biological son born in the Philippines before Sonia married Duke. We couldn't find any adoption papers, but the boy assumed Duke's last name, considered him his stepfather.
6: I never knew that until after my brother passed away.
3: And you never heard a thing about him?
6: No.
0: Larry Riskin apparently didn't know Sonia had a son either. So Sherry, a little suspicious about these uninvited emails, wrote back, all chummy, as if she and John Bordeaux were online buddies.
2: My goal was to try to get my brother's ashes back, so I was just kind of stringing him along.
0: But the more Sherry corresponded with this John Bordeaux guy, the more she worried about what sort of person he was.
2: There were quite a few emails asking for money.
0: A lot of money. $35,000 to recover Larry's ashes.
2: It was very, very unsettling to receive emails. It was so outlandish that it was hard to make sense of.
0: Outlandish? The unsolicited emails were about to get downright frightening. And soon, Sherry and detectives would have a new mystery on their hands.
7: Coming up, Sonia's cold-blooded killing.
8: Shot execution style.
9: Like a bullet in the back of the head?
8: Yes.
9: They walked in, fired the shot, walked out again.
8: That's what it seemed to me.
7: Another dark tale is about to unfold.
10: How many murders can you have in one family?
7: When Dateline continues. Continuing with our story, they call her the Black Widow of Lomita, California.
6: Everybody was afraid of her.
7: Sonia Riskin, 2 husbands, both murdered in the Philippines.
2: I literally dropped to my knees. I just said, you had something to do with it. I know you did.
7: Now, murder number 3, and the victim is a stunner.
11: My mom's been on the floor, just been on the floor. Oh,
7: The Black Widow herself. Who could be behind this killing?
2: I just knew that the person who killed her had something to do with these emails.
10: They are basically murdering anything and anybody they can.
7: Here again, Keith Morrison.
0: Sherry Jackson's inbox was flooded with emails from a John Bordeaux, offering what Sherry so desperately wanted, the return of her brother Larry's remains from the Philippines. But the offer came with a price, an exorbitant one, that Sherry wasn't willing to pay. So this John Bordeaux had to be a con artist, maybe worse. And then another email. He was worse. John Bordeaux offered to add an extra little service, and it had to do with Larry's widow, Sonia.
2: He was offering to kill her.
3: Wow.
2: Basically to pay someone to kill Sonia.
0: First extortion, and now murder.
3: Did you feel in jeopardy yourself?
2: I did, because at this point, anything could happen.
0: Oh, and sure enough, something was happening. And it wasn't pretty.
11: Meet the sheriff's deputy. Can I help you?
12: My mom's laying on the floor. There's been on the floor.
11: Is she breathing?
12: I don't think so. Please send somebody, please.
0: Something had happened. Something big. In Lomita.
11: We're on the way, sir.
12: Oh, God.
0: Reporter Larry Altman was at work, got a call from a local who said,
13: "We have a murder out here, and it's that woman with the two dead husbands." And I shouted into the phone, "Are you kidding me? Sonia Riskin's been murdered."
14: The body of the 60-year-old Filipino hairstylist was found here in her home.
0: The Black Widow of Lomita. The woman suspected of arranging the executions of not one, but two husbands had met exactly the same fate. L.A. County Sheriff's Homicide Detective Mike Rodriguez was on his way home when his commander called.
15: And he says, "Can you call this reporter, Larry Altman?"
16: As you're going down to the murder scene.
15: And I'm thinking to myself, it's very odd protocol. And he says, "Well, there's a tremendous backstory to your victim." I called Mr. Altman, and he provided us with a tremendous backstory, and I kind of thought to myself, what did we just get ourselves into?
0: Detective Mike Rodriguez raced through L.A. traffic, quite unaware that he was driving into the most convoluted case of his career.
17: What had been done to her?
15: Looks like she was shot execution style.
17: What, like a bullet in the back of the head or something?
15: Yes. It's not like they came in and ransacked and they robbed her. Her house was very neat, very orderly. It was a house where you could just tell that not many people enter that house. Mm-hmm. Just by what we learned, the nature of her personality, she was very guarded, very suspicious of others. Whoever did this didn't break down any doors.
3: They walked in, fired the shot, walked out again.
15: That's what it seemed to me.
0: Sonia was ambushed, shot in the head, just like her two dead husbands. Rodriguez took a look around the house. Sonia's purse was still there, $1,700 in cash in it. Around the neighborhood, nobody saw a thing. Jim and Nicole Thompson were out of town. Got word from Jim's dad and mom.
4: She said, "Sonia's been killed." And we were like, "What?" I was shocked. I couldn't believe it. First of all, you don't think of a murder in your neighborhood.
5: The media was kind of spinning it like, well, justice has finally been done. And the Black Widow is now gone. Fate got her.
0: Some of Sonia's relatives also showed up at what was now a full-blown crime scene.
15: One of them was literally waving his hands at the crime scene tape and couldn't wait to tell us what he thought had happened.
17: Who was that?
15: Her nephew, Eric Dela Cruz.
0: Eric Dela Cruz, another member of Sonia's sprawling family. A special member, actually. Seemed obvious he was Sonia's favorite.
5: They treated each other like grandmother and grandson.
4: She talked very highly of Eric, you know, was very proud of him.
0: Proud because Eric was a sailor aboard the USS Ronald Reagan. He'd just arrived back home after a tour of Asia. When he heard his beloved great Aunt Sonia, the woman he called grandmother, had been murdered. And he told detectives he just knew.
15: Told us that John Bordeaux, Sonia's son, was a bad guy. And that if something happened to Sonia, that he was the one that did it.
0: John Bordeaux wasn't hard to find. He was the guy who discovered Sonia's body and called the cops. Bordeaux was at the crime scene when they arrived. And Rodriguez immediately noticed a subtle but significant clue about this mother-son relationship.
15: There wasn't a single picture of her son, John Bordeaux. It was as if he didn't exist to her. So those were concerns with us right away.
0: So police took their own pictures of Bordeaux when they brought him in for questioning.
17: Was he in an emotional state?
15: More of anxiety. To me, it's like, is this guy telling us the truth? And we were really trying to figure out, is he really the biological son?
0: Bordeaux said he was born in the Philippines. Sonia was just a teenager then. Rodriguez got the distinct impression that this mother-son relationship was complicated.
15: He was kind of like an outcast of the family. He was brought over from the Philippines as a young boy.
0: And that's when he took on Duke's last name. But John Bordeaux swore he hardly knew his mother's next husband, Larry Riskin. It was, he said, a topic that was strictly off-limits with her.
18: She never introduced me to him.
19: Did you ever ask her, hey, Mama, come on, I don't get to meet your husband?
18: Well, I didn't want us to get into an argument.
19: She was arguing about that question?
18: She's the type.
0: Bordeaux's behavior and story seemed suspicious. So, just days later, they brought him back again, this time for a polygraph test.
20: Were you involved in the shooting of Sonia?
18: No.
20: I would never hurt my mom. I love my mom.
21: What was the biggest resentment that you had against her for a long time?
18: Not giving me enough love, probably. Okay.
0: And though Bordeaux said he and his mom sometimes didn't communicate, things had gotten better. But they kept pushing.
21: Either you're the shooter or you're involved.
18: I will not change my answer. I didn't shoot my mom. I did not kill my mom. I have no involvement to my mom's death.
21: Who is it that you think is responsible for this?
18: The number one person she keeps talking about is her husband's sister, Sherry Jackson.
0: Wait a minute. Sherry Jackson? Really? But then, nobody seemed to hate Sonia more than Sherry hated Sonia. Nobody except, maybe, Dennis Bordeaux.
7: Coming up.
6: They asked me if you had the opportunity to kill her, would you? And I said, in a heartbeat.
7: Who else might want Sonia dead? The list was long.
17: She certainly had a motive, didn't she?
15: Yes, her and about 100 other people.
7: When Dateline continues.
0: Secrets. So many secrets. Sonia Riskin had taken them to her grave. At the top of that dismal list, what did she do to those two husbands of hers? And who killed her? And why? A few days after Sonia's death, several FBI agents showed up at Dennis Bordeaux's house.
6: I came home from work and there's cars parked at the ends of the alley and one by my garage. And I pulled my truck in and I thought, what's going on? They asked me if I knew Sonia Riskin and I said, no.
17: And they Sonia go, who? Sonia Riskin?
6: They asked me, do you know Sonia Bordeaux? And I go, yeah. And he said, if you had the opportunity to kill her, would you? And I said, in a heartbeat.
0: Probably not the wisest thing to say to the FBI. Made him an instant suspect. The FBI questioned Dennis, covered the bases, and he had an alibi. They cleared him. But remember, up in Olympia, Washington, Sherry Jackson had despised Sonia for years, believed Sonia ordered her brother's death. So Detective Mike Rodriguez paid her a visit, searched her computers, questioned her, also discussed those emails that offered Sherry a way to murder Sonia.
15: When we reviewed the emails from the John Bordeaux account, you have emails that basically solicit Sonia's death.
16: So that would be Sherry taking revenge through John Bordeaux.
15: Yes. on that John Bordeaux account.
16: Well, she certainly had a motive, didn't she?
15: Yes, her and about 100 other people.
0: But just like Dennis, Sherry was cleared, and quickly.
15: Sherry's a law-abiding citizen. Other than she had no love for Sonia, she never entertained having Sonia killed. She did the right thing. She forwarded this to authorities, to the FBI.
0: In fact, Sherry forwarded those John Bordeaux emails to the FBI the moment she received them.
2: Come on, we don't need three dead people. It needs to stop.
0: As always, the FBI kept a lid on their investigation, which was frustrating for Sherry.
2: We weren't kept apprised of what was going on. I tried to get information. It wasn't something that was discussed with us.
17: Pretty frustrating for you.
2: Very frustrating.
0: Even more frustrating for Sherry was what happened to Sonia. Despite all her hatred of the woman, Sherry was not happy that Sonia was murdered. Not at all.
2: Because I wanted her to pay for what she did. And now she's dead. So there was no satisfaction in that for me.
17: Did you really care whether or not they figured out who killed her?
2: Yes, because I just knew that the person who killed her had something to do with these emails. It was just a big web.
0: That maybe John Bordeaux could untangle. Remember, detectives had given him a polygraph test shortly after his mother was murdered. And his answers didn't sound believable.
20: I didn't shoot my mom.
15: He didn't do very well.
0: So Rodriguez met with him again in front of his house. This time, he grilled him.
1: Listen to me, I'm going to tell you something. If you had anything to do with it, now is the time to tell me.
20: I don't expect you to believe me, okay? This is my mom. You can arrest me all you want. I'm still going to tell you I didn't do it.
0: But Bordeaux didn't break. He stuck to his story that somebody else must have murdered his mother.
20: I have nothing to hide.
1: Okay. But you have to admit there are some things that are very suspicious about the way you act.
15: He didn't exactly pass the polygraph. You have an email account bearing his name.
16: Yeah, doesn't look good for him.
15: Correct.
0: Especially with Sonia's own relatives lined up to accuse him. And leading the charge was the one Sonia seemed to care for more than her own son, the great-nephew who called her grandma, Eric Delacruz, who kept insisting.
15: John Bordeaux did it. He had to have done it. He's a bad guy. He's a drug guy. He did it.
0: Eric was determined to get justice for his beloved grandmother, Sonia. He'd even paid a visit to her neighbors, Jim and Nicole Thompson, looking for leads.
4: He was distraught. He had, like, tears in his eyes and a quivering voice. You know, his voice was like, "Do you know anyone? Do you know who killed my grandma?"
0: The more Eric dug, he said, the more certain he was that Sonia's very own son, John, was the killer. And he called and met with detectives often, sharing his insights.
9: My grandma died.
1: Right.
9: I'm mad right now.
1: Do you think he'll ever admit to us, or he'll just...
9: Not sure. You know, you killed her. You're just gonna say I'm not guilty.
0: And maybe Eric was right about John Bordeaux. He kept insisting no one else had the motive, the means, or the opportunity to kill Sonia, other than her very own son.
16: Why didn't you arrest John Bordeaux? He's the guy who discovers the body. He's the guy with the beef against this woman who should have been loving toward him and wasn't.
15: There wasn't one thing that jumped out that kind of crossed that bridge that we would arrest him. Sometimes it's better to take your time, to be in communication with folks, to maybe let their anxiety level go down a little bit, to kind of lay in the weeds, so to speak,
16: yeah,
15: so
16: sure.
15: That you can do your investigation and you can confirm things.
0: Something told Rodriguez to hold off. Not now. Wait. And sure enough, there was another big fat clue, courtesy of the Black Widow herself.
7: Coming up.
15: An individual shows up to her shop, and she can see him in the parking lot on the phone.
7: A mystery man stalking Sonia. Could this caller be the killer?
8: She says, when he called me, I wrote down the number. Here it is.
7: When David

0: The Black Widow of Lomita was dead. But her body was hardly cold when police found a curious piece of evidence left behind by Sonia herself. A few days before her death, Sonia had called police to report two strange incidents at her salon. The first one...
1: An individual shows up to her shop, and she can see him in the parking lot on the phone because she's on the phone with him asking for a haircut. She becomes suspicious because she said, this guy has short hair, like a military haircut.
2: He hasn't made a haircut.
1: And she tells him, I only give haircuts to my usual clients, and you're not one of them. And she shoos him away.
0: This is where we begin to hear from Deputy District Attorney John Lewin about the second incident at Sonia's salon.
3: 2 days later, that same guy comes back, and according to Sonia, who calls the police, he shoots at her.
4: They aimed the gun on my head.
5: Were they robbing you?
4: No, I just coming in and shot me.
3: When the police come, she says, I don't know the guy, but it's the same guy who came 2 days ago, and when he called me, it was on the phone. I wrote down the number. Here it is.
0: And this is it. The actual note Sonia made of the guy's cell phone number.
3: And they end up identifying that as belonging to Fernando Romero.
2: Fernando Romero? Who was he?
1: Other than the phone number, we didn't really know who this person actually was.
0: And neither did Sonia. But she was determined to protect herself.
6: The next day, she said, you know, I've got a gun. She says, but it's locked up. She says, do you think, you know, Jim could, you know, get some bolt cutters and cut the lock?
7: And I opened it up, and it was a .44 Magnum. It was the Dirty Harry gun. I said, Sonia, that's an awfully big gun for you. I mean, it's a cannon. And her attitude was, I'm going to show this guy. She wanted something big and showy and powerful. After being shot at, she didn't seem shook up. Most people would be like, you know, shaky and, yeah, and very scared. She was angry about it.
0: But even Sonia's .44 Magnum couldn't save her. But just a week later, she was dead. So was the mysterious Fernando Romero the killer? Or John Bordeaux? Was it possible they were both involved somehow? By this time, Romero, whoever he was, had vanished. I'd never have found him. Except cell phones. Such handy little crime-fighting tools, aren't they? All detectives needed was a warrant, and pretty soon they were looking at Romero's call history.
1: We fully expected to see this person's phone records linked up as having communication with our most likely suspect.
2: John Bordeaux. What did you find?
1: We were really frustrated, because you're obviously looking at a lot of numbers that you're not familiar with.
2: Okay.
1: We probably hadn't slept much in that week, chasing a lot of different leads and doing a lot of different things. We didn't see John Bordeaux's number on those records.
0: This was going to be their big break, finally connecting the dots directly to Bordeaux. Not anymore. But then, it was moments later.
1: Just by chance, I get a phone call on my cell phone, and the caller ID of the phone number pops up, and I see that phone number on those records. I couldn't have scripted it any better.
2: Who was it?
1: Sonia's loving nephew, Eric Dela Cruz.
0: Eric Dela Cruz? Really? Why was he talking to Fernando Romero, of all people? And not just once, but often. Especially in the hours just before and after Sonia's murder. And then a week later, the FBI piped up. They'd been doing a deep dive into all those emails Sherry was supposedly getting from John Bordeaux, and had isolated their IP or Internet Protocol addresses, a complicated code of numbers to track where the emails originated.
1: Some of these IP addresses were from ports in Asia, Hong Kong, Korea. These IP addresses are Navy IP addresses.
0: They knew Eric Dela Cruz was a sailor on the USS Ronald Reagan. So, Rodriguez enlisted the Navy's investigative unit, the NCIS, to check out Eric. And before long, you got a call back.
1: The NCIS just by chance asked us, had we ever heard of an individual by the name of Fernando Romero? I did like three cartwheels and I said, yes, we have a phone number that comes back to an individual named Romero that we can't seem to identify.
0: Former NCIS agent Romy Christensen was part of the investigation. And imagine this.
5: Romero was also assigned to the USS Ronald Reagan, coincidentally, in the same department as Eric De La Cruz.
8: Wow. So they would have seen each other all the time.
5: Absolutely. They lived in the same berthing. They actually hung out together.
0: Was it possible those two were actually plotting a murder and were doing it from a ship at sea?
5: So we basically looked at where the ship was at the time that those emails were sent.
0: Digging through all the data would take the NCIS some time. So while Detective Rodriguez waited for the results, he kept stringing Eric along. Did not give him a hint that he, not John Bordeaux, was now the prime suspect.
1: It was almost like we were championing a cause together, that he was on our team.
9: You're going to be a good cop. You just do what you're doing today.
10: That's right.
0: And while that was going on, the NCIS figured out exactly where Eric was when those emails, supposedly from John Bordeaux, pinged in Sherry's inbox.
5: He was in port in Japan and Hong Kong and South Korea at the exact dates and times that these emails were sent to Sherry Jackson and her family.
8: Wow.
5: So who would have had access
8: sure.
5: to a Navy network? Who would have been in Japan, Hong Kong, and Korea during that time frame? And that person was Eric De La Cruz.
0: Sending extortion emails was one thing. But why would Eric hatch a murder plot to execute the woman who seemed to care for him more than her very own son? Families, they can be so interesting, can't they? Especially hers.
11: Coming up, a chilling motive for a murder in the family.
3: Guess what he wants to know from the lawyer? How much am I getting in the will?
11: But Sonia would have one last card to play from beyond the grave when Dateline continues.
0: It was starting to look like a murder plot that spanned the globe. Much of it orchestrated long in advance aboard a Navy ship, thousands of miles from that little house in Lomita, where the Black Widow took a bullet to her brain. Deputy D.I. John Lewin believed the man behind it was Eric De La Cruz. Eric's motive? Simple, thought Lewin. The same as the woman he called his grandmother. Money.
3: Sonia was killed late Friday night. On Monday morning, guess who shows up at Sonia's lawyer's office before he even opens?
8: Eric De La Cruz.
3: Eric De La Cruz. Guess what he wants to know from the lawyer?
8: Please tell me.
3: How much am I getting?
8: Just like that?
3: What am I getting? How much am I getting in the will?
8: There were no other questions you wanted to ask?
3: That was it. That was it. The lawyer said that in his long career, he'd never had anything even remotely close to that.
0: But to Eric's utter surprise, he got nothing. Sonia left her money and her property to her son, John Bordeaux.
1: He wanted to make sure that John Bordeaux didn't get anything, and what better way to remove him from the problem is what? Having him sit in jail for a crime that he didn't commit.
0: Then Eric got another nasty surprise as he played innocent with the detectives.
1: And my partner pulls out a picture of Fernando Romero, and Eric completely goes off the rails to the point where he can't even speak. He is so spun up.
12: You think this guy may be involved?
10: No.
12: You know that guy?
10: I know the guy.
12: Who is that?
10: He's in the name.
12: Okay.
10: Fernando Romero.
8: Pretty shocked.
1: He's very shocked. And at that point, he blurts out, he's my friend. He didn't do anything to my aunt. I did my own investigation, and I cleared him. And Mr. De La Cruz gave us a bunch of denials of why
10: Fernando Romero couldn't have done this. Because I think he knows now that's a link to him.
0: They let him go then, let him stew, as they gathered just a little more evidence. And then they tracked Eric down at a Navy base in Virginia and had another little talk. Time to play the email card. Those extortion emails he sent to Sherry.
13: So now we know, without a shadow of a doubt, you were sending the John Bordeaux email.
14: No, sir, no.
13: They traced it when you were in Japan. Eric, this is undisputable, son.
14: Sir, no. Oh, my God.
13: Eric, you're no dummy, but this is the most important day of your life.
14: Well, it didn't come out of us, sir.
0: They knew they'd arrest him, of course, but they didn't rush. Instead, they tracked his cell phone as he drove from that Navy base in Virginia back to his home in California. And there in Eric's driveway, they slapped on the handcuffs. And Rodriguez had one more chat with his former investigative partner.
10: And I walked up to him and I told him, you're under arrest.
2: How do you take it?
10: He just kept kind of mumbling to me that I had the wrong person.
0: Surprise, travel fast to the Thompsons in Lomita.
6: If you said, give me a list of who's the very bottom of your list, that's Eric. It's like, no, you don't understand. That boy came in my house and was quivering and tearing up about his grandmother. It cannot be him. Finding out that they arrested him, completely shocked.
7: Oh, it can't be him. He's just not in his character, who loves his grandma, who's destroyed over her being murdered. He's the actual murderer? No way. But truth is sometimes stranger than fiction.
0: That same day, Fernando Romero was also arrested, and both he and Eric were charged with first-degree murder. Prosecutor John Lewin theorized Eric De La Cruz arranged the hit, and his sailor pal Fernando Romero did the dirty work.
3: Romero's the one that pulled the trigger. My guess would be that De La Cruz let Romero in the house, and Romero shot her in the back of the head.
0: As the trial approached, Lewin wrestled with a unique problem, because the person murdered was herself suspected of killing two husbands for money.
3: I've never had a victim like Sonia Rios to cold-bloodedly and callously have murdered both of her husbands. How do you even, contemplate that? She was an absolutely horrific individual, and it created an issue for me with the trial.
0: Because she is your victim at the same time.
3: Villain is victim.
0: A victim who just might make Sonia's accused killers seem very sympathetic, especially to a jury.
11: Coming up, Sonia's treacherous family saga.
3: They are basically murdering anything and anybody they can. How many murders can you have in one family?
11: What would a jury do?

0: February 2011, the Black Widow case went to court. Eric De La Cruz, along with his Navy pal and accused partner in crime, were tried together for the murder of Sonya Riskin. But the case presented a predicament for prosecutor John Lewin, because Sonya, too, was an alleged killer and equally devious, having apparently ordered the murders of two husbands.
1: So I did not try to present her as anything other than she was, as a cold-blooded killer. And so if you're really looking at kind of poetic justice, she really got what was coming to her.
0: And now Lewin was determined to see that her killers got what was coming to them too. For the extortion, the killing, and the evil plan to frame Sonya's son, John Bordeaux, for everything. The defense argued there was no murder weapon, no DNA, no eyewitnesses putting them at the scene. But the jury didn't buy that. They deliberated less than a day, finding Romero and De La Cruz both guilty of murdering Sonya Riskin.
1: It's ironic that Sonya murdered two good men who were nothing but good to her. Eric murdered somebody who was nothing but good to him. So in the end, Sonya really reaped what she sowed.
0: Fernando Romero, the presumed shooter, was sent away for 26 years to life. So was Eric De La Cruz, who masterminded the murder of the woman he called grandmother. For her money, which in the end he never got.
2: He went to such extremes for money. This not only was the person that killed Sonya, he's also the person that was trying to extort money for my brother's remains.
3: Betrayal apparently runs deep in that family.
2: Very deep.
1: They are basically murdering anything and anybody they can to enhance their financial well-being. Sonya and her family murdered Earl Bordeaux. Sonya and her family murdered Larry Riskin. And Eric De La Cruz ends up murdering his beloved great aunt. So how many murders can you have in one family?
0: But for one member of Sonya's family, the verdict meant vindication. John Bordeaux, Sonya's once estranged son who might have been charged with murdering his own mother, had cleared his name.
4: You talked to him after the trial?
5: Yes. He obviously was still petrified of myself and law enforcement. I told him that I was sorry, that I did what I felt was best for the case, and I hopefully that he understood that. He said that he did, but how do you not still be affected or kind of traumatized by that? Because he was like within that family, public enemy number one for a while.
0: But the verdict offered little consolation for Sherry Jackson or Dennis Bordeaux. No justice for their brothers. And with Sonya dead, there probably never will be. Dennis can only imagine now. What's lost is lost.
6: I go out every couple weeks and I put flowers on the grave.
7: Just wish he was here.
0: But in Olympia, an empty place in the family plot was all Sherry could see. If she could only find her brother's remains, give him a proper burial, she could feel, she thought, something like peace.
3: Is it worth going to the Philippines to try to find them?
2: Yes, because I believe they are still there.
0: But she worried, too. Because maybe the people who pulled the trigger in that parking lot killing Larry might come after her if she came snooping around.
3: Must be a little scary.
2: Oh, yes. Knowing what has happened over there with two people being murdered.
3: It's that important to you?
2: Very important that he be brought back here.
0: And in June of 2019, Sherry Jackson left for the country that had haunted her for so long. To begin the most daunting quest of her life.
8: Coming up.
2: I feel somewhat numb that I'm actually standing where he's murdered.
8: An emotional meeting. An impossible mission.
9: Well, this is our last hope.
8: Can she bring her brother home? When Dave

0: Sherry Jackson steeled herself as the big jet sank slowly into the hot, damp air of the Philippine summer. Manila. The city that drew her, like a nightmare, to the place her brother died. As if walking in his last footsteps would bring him close. Help heal what had long felt unhealable.
1: When I got off the plane, I got very emotional because I realized that was Larry's last walk. When he came here, he had no idea what was going to happen to him.
0: We were coming here anyway, so we brought Sherry along. No turning back now. Until now, she'd only imagined the place where her brother Larry died. But here on the ground, it was suddenly real.
1: Here we are.
2: How's it feel?
1: A lot of anxiety. Yeah, a lot of anxiety.
0: She had arranged a kind of buffer for that on this first anxious day. A slightly odd family reunion with people she'd never met. A family that never was. Quincy and Jetmark, the two kids Larry wanted to make his own in Limitless America, were adults now, with children of their own.
1: Oh, hi!
3: Nice
1: Hello.
3: Meeting you.
0: They open presents.
1: All right, so there's more stuff to go look in here.
0: And shared memories of Larry.
1: That was the last time I saw him.
0: She told them how she longed to find what was left of Larry, his remains, his ashes, and bring him home.
1: So do you think we'll actually find them?
0: Jetmark said he'd heard the ashes had been passed around among Sonia's relatives on orders from the man who orchestrated her murder, Eric Dela Cruz.
4: He said to give the ash to my Auntie Susan.
0: Auntie Susan? Where was she? Jetmark didn't know. In a city of ants and cemeteries and 20 million haystacks, Larry's ashes could be anywhere. Her dream of finding them an impossible errand. So she looked for him another way. She came to the place he was last alive. The hospital parking lot, where on Sonia's orders, somebody executed her brother.
1: I feel somewhat numb that I'm actually standing where he was murdered.
2: A place you never ever thought you'd be?
1: Right. It was just so senseless. I'm angry. I'm very angry.
0: But the dark, empty parking lot did not speak. There was nothing here. Then a couple of days before departure, a tip.
4: Kanan ulit, sir.
0: Jetmark got an address for that Auntie Susan woman, the last relative known to have Larry's ashes. She lived an hour's drive from that hospital parking lot. And here it was, the biggest house on the block.
1: Well, this is our last hope.
2: Yeah.
1: We don't know what's in there. But I say, let's find out.
5: Alpha!
0: We knocked, waited, and waited, but we could see no one had been here for a long time.
1: I'll never know.
2: Yeah.
1: I'll never know.
2: So what do you do about that? I mean, if you can't get it.
1: I have to just let it go.
2: Okay. All right.
3: That's tough, huh?
0: And then, as if on cue, the day darkened and the rain came.

0: So, is there a thing called closure, that much overused word? On her last day in the Philippines, Sherry got a wreath of flowers, boarded a boat, and took her grief out onto Manila Bay. Her own personal memorial.
1: I'm not leaving with his ashes, so it was just something I felt to memorialize him in that way, since he is still here.
0: She hopes he'd be proud of her, his little sister. But she doubts he'd be surprised. She's been searching for whatever bit of dust is left of him. Though he'd probably tell her, if such a fantasy were possible, that he's lived all along in her heart.
2: That's all for now. I'm Lester Holt. Thanks for joining us.
3: If you admit that she's never coming home, it's like you're admitting defeat, or that she's dead.
4: A hardworking wife, a loving mother, a woman with a complicated love life.
5: She was having affairs.
6: They worked in the same office areas. They spent some time after hours together.
5: Kathy was trying to break off the relationship.
4: Now, the secret was out, replaced by a mystery.
7: She never returned from lunch.
6: We did consider that her husband may have known that his wife was having an affair.
7: Where was she?
8: There were just no answers.
4: Nearly 30 years, 60 investigators, and it all kept coming back to one elusive suspect.
9: He just very calmly said, I know how to get rid of a body so it would never, ever be found.
5: To him, I think murder is something that can be done over a lunch hour. We were just a heartbeat away from not having a case. It was basically a now or never situation.
2: They couldn't prove it then. Could they prove it now? I'm Lester Holt, and this is Dateline. Here's Josh Mankiewicz with She Didn't Come Home.
10: Time can be like a river, a long stream of events rushing by. Most barely make a ripple, but a few, like the sudden loss of a close friend, a child, or a parent, have a way of circling back upon us in a ceaseless loop of memory and regret. That's the way it's been for John Heckle and his sister Alicia Talbot, ever since that completely normal morning in 1991, when their mom, Kathy Heckle, kissed them goodbye, left for work, and never returned.
11: But you remember her leaving that morning?
3: Yeah. I mean, like any other day, same routine all the time. Every time she left us, she kissed us goodbye.
10: It was a July morning. Alicia, 13, and John, then 9, were home for summer vacation. A little after 9 a.m., Alicia says her mom called from her job.
3: We discussed having dinner and having pork chops.
8: Mm-hmm. Yeah, because that was one of my favorite things she cooked.
10: Later, they tried to contact their mom at work.
3: One of the times we tried to call her was around lunchtime, mm-hmm. and she had left for lunch.
8: Yeah.
3: And then we waited and called after lunch, and she still wasn't back to work yet.
10: At 40, Kathy Heckle had spent half her life working at the local

0: parents, Clarence and Margaret Dolan.
1: I answered the phone, and it was Alicia. She said, "Graham, can you get us some milk?" And I said, What do you mean, can I get you some milk? She says, "Well, Mom didn't come home yet," and she says, "We don't have any milk." And I said, "Alicia, I will be right there."
2: And you're thinking what?
1: I didn't know what to think. But as a mother, you know that this is something bad, something very bad.
0: That night, Kathy's mother and father contacted everyone they could think of.
3: No one had heard from her, and that was... I remember picking up on that. That they seemed worried.
4: I mean, you could just tell.
2: Your grandparents were acting differently.
4: Mm-hmm.
0: Their dad, John, was in upstate New York that Monday, training with his National Guard unit. He didn't learn his wife was missing until the next day.
2: You get that phone call, it's your mom.
5: Yeah.
2: What'd she say?
5: The gist of the conversation was that Kathy didn't come home from work on Monday night. And they didn't know where she was.
2: And now it's Tuesday.
5: And now it's Tuesday evening.
2: And you think what?
5: I said, tell him to call the state police.
0: With the permission of his commanding officer, John Heckel immediately left for home. He had plenty of time to think on that 5.5-hour ride. He thought about the time Kathy donated a kidney to save her brother's life. And about the December day in 1972... when he first gazed at Kathy Dolan.
5: She just had the biggest brown eyes you could look into.
0: 6 months later, they were married.
5: Like any marriage, I think we had our ups and downs. But overall, I was happy about the fact I didn't have to worry about my family with Kathy.
2: You thought you were going to stay married forever?
5: Yes.
0: The problem was, John was already married to the military. John's career frequently took him away from home, sometimes for weeks at a time. Kathy didn't like that. And John says his wife of 18 years seemed to have that on her mind when she dropped him off for his latest guard assignment.
5: She asked me why I had to be there so early, which didn't make sense to me because I was always the first one there. And I said, it's my job.
2: She didn't want you to go.
5: She didn't say, I don't want you to go.
2: But you felt it.
5: I could feel that something was wrong. The look on her face when she said it, it's just didn't sit right with me.
0: Now Kathy was missing, and her disappearance would eventually drag into the open secrets that some in and around Lock Haven would have rather kept hidden.
6: A wife and mother, but also a woman who was sometimes lonely. When we return...
7: I asked her mom if she was seeing anyone, and she said that she had reestablished contact with an old friend from school.
6: And that old friend had a confession to make.
7: He did admit that they had had a physical relationship, and it had only been a few days before she disappeared.
6: When Dateline continues.
0: By the time John Heckel returned home from National Guard training in New York State, his wife Kathy had been missing for about 36 hours.
3: When my dad came back, he was the one who told us, we can't find your mom, we don't know where your mom is. And that was the first time I've ever seen my dad cry. And I knew the worst had definitely happened. He was that worried.
4: And that was the first time I saw my dad cry, too. And, you know, he was always this big, strong man. And when you see that, it's like, okay, this is not good.
2: That's got to be a terrible thing to tell your kids because they want you to tell them this is going to be okay.
5: Dad always had all the answers.
2: And you can't tell them this is going to be okay.
5: No. You don't want fabrication.
0: Across town that morning, Pennsylvania State Trooper Fred Caldwell was on the case. His first call had been to Margaret Dolan, Kathy's mom.
7: I remember asking her if she had noticed any changes recently or anything in her demeanor that was unusual. And she said that in the last 4 to 6 weeks or so, she just wasn't herself.
0: Then the trooper asked one of those probing and indelicate questions that cops have to ask.
7: I asked her mom if she had

0: any indication that she was seeing anyone, and she said that she had reestablished contact with an old acquaintance, an old friend from school.
1: That man's name was Dennis Taylor. He and Kathy had recently reconnected at a wedding. Taylor had been singing and playing guitar. The trooper jotted down the name Dennis Taylor with the idea of calling him later. Next, he dialed the paper plant where Kathy was last seen. One of Kathy's co-workers picked up the phone.
0: She kind of corroborated what her mom had said, that she'd been a little different in the last few weeks. Personality just seemed a little quieter, maybe.
1: Then he asked question number two.
0: I also asked her if she felt that there were possibility that she may have been having an affair or seeing anyone. And she said she had no evidence, but she suspected that she may have been.
1: The co-worker wasn't talking about Kathy's friend, Dennis Taylor. She was talking about a man at the plant named Lloyd Groves.
0: They both played on the same volleyball team. They spent some time after hours together. And I think just the closeness of the two, and she just kind of suspected that they may be.
1: The trooper learned Groves was the quiet type, married with children. Sometimes he led plant tours and gave papermaking presentations at local schools. A call to Groves' office revealed he wasn't in yet. So the trooper left a callback message. And not long after, the trooper says, Mr. Groves showed up in person at the state police barracks.
0: He was very calm. He said that he knew her. They worked in the same office areas. He said they were friends. I did ask him if he had any type of physical relationship with her, and he said no.
1: Shortly after Lloyd Groves left the state police barracks, the other man on Trooper Caldwell's list walked in. Dennis Taylor, the guitar man. Like Groves, Taylor was a married man with children. And right off the bat, he told the trooper he had a confession to make.
0: He did admit that they had had a physical relationship briefly, and it had only been a few days before she disappeared, as I recall, the first contact, physical contact.
1: Like a balladeer who knows his audience is hanging on every lyric, the guitar man kept singing to the cops. Taylor told the trooper Kathy Heckel had called him at work the day she disappeared. Her voice, he said, had a strange tone.
0: She called him just before lunchtime and was upset or anxious and said that she had something she wanted to talk to him about, and he was busy. And he said, I can't talk, I'll call you back, and hung up. He did try to call back then sometime later, and she had gone for lunch.
1: Taylor said he'd played golf with friends that afternoon and had planned to meet up with Kathy later that night.
0: Then he goes to their location where they're going to meet. Kathy doesn't show up. He was concerned that something may have happened.
1: It was then the guitar man struck a familiar chord. Kathy Heckel, he said, had also been seeing another man, a guy named Lloyd Groves. According to Taylor, this fellow Groves was a bit of a stalker.
0: He said that he had met Kathy at a park, a nearby park. He said that there was a gray van parked nearby. He recalled seeing the van. And the next time he talked to Kathy, she said, did you see that van? That was Lloyd, and he was following her.
1: Was the guitar man being helpful, or was he trying to implicate a rival to save his own skin? The trooper knew this much. If Kathy Heckel had been juggling simultaneous affairs with married men, there could be a lot of people who might have wanted her to disappear, including her husband.
0: He was definitely a person of interest.
1: Exactly how much did John Heckel know about what was going on in his wife's life?
2: Coming up, were police looking for a runaway wife or her killer?
3: There were just no answers, mm-hmm. And that was the worst part.
4: Did you feel like you were ever a suspect?
5: Never worried about it. I knew they were trying to find where Kathy was and what had happened, and if that included questioning me, I have no problems with that.
2: When Dateline

0: Any investigation in which someone goes missing or turns up dead just about guarantees family members will be considered suspects. Kathy Heckel's husband, John, was no exception.
1: We did consider that John may have known that his wife was having an affair and that he may have taken some action on his own.
2: Did you feel like you were ever a suspect?
3: Never worried about it. I knew they were trying to find where Kathy was and what had happened, and if that included questioning me, I have no problems with that.
2: At some point, somebody said to you, "We believe she was having a relationship with some other people." Was that shocking to hear?
3: It was surprising, because that wasn't the way Kathy was.
0: In his interview with Trooper Caldwell, John Heckel said he'd noticed a change in his wife's demeanor in recent weeks and wondered if she might be having an affair.
1: He was emotional. There's times when John and I just sat together with my arm around him and he would cry. He was concerned about his wife, and I felt very bad for the man.
0: John Heckel's alibi checked out, and police found no evidence he'd paid anyone to hurt his wife. By now, Kathy had been missing for 2 full days, and John Heckel feared the worst.
3: Kathy Heckel would never, on this earth, abandon those 2 children.
0: Trooper Caldwell still didn't know if he was working a missing persons case, an abduction, or a homicide. Then on the evening of the 3rd day, investigators got a big break. They found Kathy Heckel's car parked behind the local hospital. The keys were missing.
1: I think they recovered one print, but I don't know that it was ever identified. It was from the exterior of the car.
0: Investigators were now pretty sure that someone, possibly her killer, had moved Kathy Heckel's car to the hospital parking lot. And then the case hit a dead end. Days turned to weeks. Those weeks stretched into months. Kathy Heckel was somewhere in the wind.
1: We had cadaver dogs come down often, and we would have troopers go out and we would search the area looking for remains or whatever.
0: While some investigators focused on finding Kathy Heckel, others concentrated on finding evidence of a crime. As far as investigators could tell, the guitar man, Dennis Taylor, had been honest, confessing his affair with Kathy Heckel. Lloyd Groves, on the other hand, had seemed a bit dodgy. Troopers had searched Lloyd Groves' home, office, and van. And while some items of interest were found, the local prosecutor didn't think police had enough to make an arrest.
4: There was a big hole from an investigative standpoint.
0: Ted McKnight was Clinton County District Attorney at the time.
4: If you can imagine a yardstick, and probable cause is probably at the 2-inch mark, and beyond a reasonable doubt is probably at the 34-inch mark. And everything else in between is the difference between are you going to get a conviction or aren't you.
2: Which means you don't go forward unless you're reasonably sure you have the evidence for a conviction.
4: Correct.
0: He says the fact that Kathy Heckel's body had not been found was a big problem.
4: How do we prove beyond a reasonable doubt that she is dead? If she was killed, where did the killing occur? What county did it occur?
2: So maybe it's not even your jurisdiction.
4: Correct.
0: For the Heckel family, Kathy's disappearance was a defining event.
5: I remember being depressed. I didn't know what that meant when I was 9 years old, but just thinking about how low and sad I felt all the time.
6: I think people deal with things differently, and I certainly chose, I think, the avoidance method.
2: Not think about it.
6: And not think about it.
5: There were just no answers, mm-hmm. And that was the worst part.
0: In 1998, 7 years after Kathy disappeared, John Heckel had his wife declared legally dead. That did not make the mystery any easier for him to understand.
2: Can you accept the idea that maybe there were needs that she felt that she had to meet with men who were not you, but that she still loved you?
3: Oh, no. I believe she did love me.
2: She had a secret life that she wasn't showing anybody else.
3: But you don't know how long that secret life was, and neither do I. It could have been her plan to want to end that the day when she asked me why I had to leave so early. I don't know. But I'm not going to hate her for being human.
2: You blame yourself?
3: A little bit.
0: 22 summers came and went. John Heckel remarried. The kids grew up They started new lives out west. Alicia became a ski pro, John a fishing guide. But through it all, their mother was never far from their thoughts.
6: She missed all those childhood memories. I mean, things like going to the prom and boyfriends and kisses and just everything.
5: She missed our weddings. I mean, she missed our graduations. She doesn't know her only grandchild.
2: And you probably thought about her at each one of those.
0: Clinton County never forgot Kathy Heckle either. She'd become a part of history that just wouldn't go away. And as one generation of lawmen retired, another rose to take up the unfinished business and discovered enticing details buried in a very old file.
7: Coming up, he was 8 when Kathy disappeared. Now he was in charge of her case.
8: What I remember growing up is, where was she? Where was Kathy at during all this time?
7: And a leading suspect suddenly leaves town.
8: About 3 weeks after the disappearance of Kathy, he moved his family back to Beaver, PA.
7: When Dateline continues.
0: For more than 20 years, Kathy Heckle's children lived with a feeling of unfocused fear.
5: It's an unsettling feeling that, an unsettling feeling of fear that essentially something great in my life can be taken away at any moment.
2: And you think that can all be traced back to your mom?
5: Absolutely.
6: Absolutely.
0: For their father, John, those were years spent struggling to let go and move on.
3: I talked to Kathy a lot about it.
2: What do you say to her?
3: Just talk. Just ramble on.
2: And you just start talking to her out loud?
3: Yeah. Something will come up that'll remind me of something we did.
0: Law enforcement had not forgotten Kathy Heckle. In the summer of 2013, a native son inherited the case. State Police Investigator Curtis Confer.
8: When I obtained this case, it was 22 years old.
2: And it had passed through a lot of other hands.
8: 60 other investigators.
2: 60.
8: 60.
2: And you thought, I'm going to close it or I'm going to be the 61st, and then in a little while there'll be a 62nd.
8: Well, Josh, what was interesting was it was 400 pages of reports, and I just read it.
0: To this 61st investigator, the reports were riveting. He'd heard the story as a child, and even had a connection to Lloyd Groves, whose name was all over that file.
8: He came to my elementary school and did a presentation on making paper.
2: You saw a photo of him giving these?
8: Yeah, and I went, you know what? I remember him doing our school.
0: Confer was now convinced that at the time this picture was taken, Lloyd Groves was having an affair with Kathy Heckle. Only 2 months later, investigators considered Groves a suspect in her disappearance.
8: What I remember growing up is, where was she? Where was Kathy at during all this time? John Heckle was my brother's soccer coach.
0: The case files were chock full of details. A gun found in Lloyd Groves' desk drawer. Ammo found in his van. A curious chunk of carpet missing from the back of the van.
2: What was Lloyd's explanation for cutting the carpet out of the van?
8: In 1991, he said that the kids were playing with tar and oil, and they got tar and oil in that section of the van.
2: That confirmed by anybody?
8: No, it was not.
0: That wasn't the only thing to jump off the page. The original investigators had a witness who'd reported seeing Kathy Heckle and Lloyd Groves together in his parked van many times in the weeks before she disappeared. And there was evidence that on the day Kathy Heckle never returned from lunch, Lloyd came back so late, he missed a 2 p.m. meeting.
8: Something that the original investigators found was that Lloyd Groves wrote a letter to his wife announcing to the family that he was going to be arrested for the murder of Kathy Heckle.
2: This is right after the disappearance.
8: This is right after the disappearance. And he wrote detailed notes to his wife how to take care of the tractor, how to take care of the car.
2: This is a guy who likes to plan.
8: He is a planner, yes. meticulous.
2: But he's not arrested. He was wrong.
8: Yeah, he was not arrested. About 3 weeks after the disappearance of Kathy, he moved his family back to Beaver, PA, and then eventually selling his home, leaving a lot of his personal items at his home.
0: When he finished reading the case file, Confer called the local FBI office, looking for some items connected to the case. It was then that he connected with Mike Hudson, a veteran state trooper assigned to a joint terrorism task force. After Confer explained what he was after, Hudson asked to see the file.
9: I thought it was a very good case. I felt that there was, you know, a very real suspect.
0: When Hudson's partner, FBI agent and former prosecutor Kyle Moore read the file, he too was hooked.
10: This was something that we wanted to do something about. We wanted to see if there was any way that, you know, we could actually bring it to a conclusion.
0: So within days of getting the case, investigator number 61 had a team to help him.
8: They had so much knowledge that I didn't have. It was by the grace of God that they helped me with this case.
0: Time, it became clear, was not on their side.
10: It was basically a now or never situation. I always felt we were just a heartbeat away from losing a witness to not having a case.
0: As they worked the case, the investigators knew they had one ace in the hole. In 1991, specks of blood had been found in Lloyd Groves' van. Advanced DNA tests were done in 2004.
10: Based off the fact that there wasn't a DNA sample from the victim, they essentially had to construct one from the victim's mother and father, you know, essentially building the victim's DNA profile.
0: That DNA test proved the blood was Kathy Heckel's. But Trooper Confer says it seems that bit of evidence fell through the cracks because the lead investigator and primary prosecutor at the time took medical leave. One thing was clear to all three of the new investigators. This case needed more resources and more prosecutorial muscle than Clinton County possessed.
9: We requested that the district attorney relinquish the case to the attorney general's office, and the DA at the time agreed.
0: In early 2014, a grand jury was impaneled to review the evidence. Hudson, Moore, and Confer hit the road.
8: So we did interviews in different states and traveled the country a little bit.
0: The new investigators tracked down old witnesses and even found a new one, a man who remembered an argument between Kathy Heckel and Lloyd Groves on the day she went missing. The question was, did police have enough to make an arrest?
7: Coming up.
11: I got to know this family. I was worried a lot about them because I knew this would be an ugly trial.
7: Will it be Kathy who ends up on trial?
2: Every single indiscretion of hers was going to be announced in open court.
11: She was going to be punished for being murdered.
7: When Dateline

0: As a military man, John Heckel finds solace on old battlefields. The past is always present there. But for John, no peace could be found here as long as his wife's killer walked free.
1: I would always say, where are we? How close are we to getting him arrested?
2: And police would say, the DA won't go forward.
1: Yeah, no, it's more like, we need more.
0: The investigators went looking for more. They tracked down new witnesses and dug deep looking for Kathy Heckel's body, which they never found. Even so, on January 28, 2015, a grand jury indicted Lloyd Groves for murder, largely on the strength of the same evidence that had been in the files all along.
3: It was literally just like television. We got there early, like 5 o'clock, and we sat up. As he was walking to his car, we rolled right up, jumped out, and when I put the handcuffs on him, I said, you're under arrest for the murder of Kathy Heckel.
2: Did he say anything?
3: Yeah, he told his son that he needed to get a different ride to work.
2: So?
3: It really didn't faze him.
2: Lo and behold, Lloyd Groves is arrested. What was that like to hear?
1: Inner thankfulness that we were getting somewhere.
2: Still a long way to go.
1: Yeah, there's still a long way to go.
0: In many ways, the arrest of 65-year-old Lloyd Groves was the easy part. Legal maneuvering delayed his trial another 3.5 years. For the defense, that delay gave their investigators time to poke holes in the prosecution's case.
4: This case had holes you could drive trucks through.
0: Tom Bruno and his wife Amy were the defense team's investigators.
4: We were in the case for nearly 4 years. We actually talked about him, I would guarantee, every day.
0: Tom, a former cop, knew how to look for flaws in the police work. Amy, a Lock Haven native, had grown up with the Kathy Heckel story.
5: I mean, if you talk to anyone in town, they would all say that Lloyd killed her and he put her in a vat of acid and dissolved her body. That was the working theory for years.
0: But Tom says the files he read didn't prove any of that. In fact, he says he found a silver bullet in those piles of documents.
4: We actually discovered that in the police reports, in medical records, that she had cut her finger at work. It was bleeding so badly that she had to get it treated 3 times. And this was at the time that she was allegedly in Lloyd's van every day.
0: So if the prosecution planned to make a big deal out of a DNA test showing Kathy Heckel's blood in Lloyd Groves' van, the defense response now would be, so what?
4: They think it came from Kathy because Lloyd killed her. But yet, here's Kathy's blood because she cut herself at work.
5: I mean, if this isn't reasonable doubt, what is?
0: As the case went to trial in November 2018, Pennsylvania's senior deputy attorney general Daniel Dye knew the defense would do more than just attack their evidence. He feared they would attack Kathy Heckel, too.
6: I got to know this family. I was worried a lot about them because I knew this would be an ugly trial.
2: And that every single indiscretion of hers was going to be announced in open court.
6: She was going to be punished for being murdered.
0: The prosecution's case, almost entirely circumstantial, began with testimony from Kathy Heckel's children.
7: It was a little difficult, but it felt good to be in front of Lloyd Groves and have him look at me and listen to my story.
2: And how scary it was.
7: Mm-hmm.
0: According to friends and family, Kathy Heckel was a devoted daughter, a loving mom. At the same time, she was also restless.
2: Tell me what was going on in her life at that time.
6: Her life at that time was a lonely life. John Heckel is a good guy, but his first love was the military. And Kathy was, you know, having affairs, and one of them was with Lloyd Groves.
0: Another lover, the guitar man Dennis Taylor, said Kathy had told him all about that unraveling affair.
6: Kathy was trying to break off the relationship. We know that. Lloyd did not want the relationship to end, and he specifically wanted to meet for lunch on that day.
2: Did Lloyd Groves know about Denny Taylor?
6: He did. We had evidence in the case that Groves was following Kathy.
2: Dennis Taylor testified that Kathy had expressed some fear about Lloyd.
6: Right.
8: Raise your right hand.
0: In a special hearing, two former paper plant employees who'd been in poor health had their trial testimony pre-recorded. One said he'd overheard Kathy Heckel and Lloyd Groves arguing the day Kathy went missing.
8: Just loud.
0: The other said she saw Lloyd Groves staring daggers at Kathy Heckle as she left for lunch that day.
9: His face was so red, just like he was terribly angry, and he was looking at Kathy.
6: Kathy pulls out, Lloyd pulls out after. We believe that they did meet, that somehow, some way, Kathy was cajoled into one last meet, just to hear Lloyd out. And at that point in time, Lloyd shot her, shoved her in that van, likely with a head wound.
0: According to witnesses, Groves was back at the plant sometime between 2 and 3 that afternoon.
2: You think Lloyd Groves kills her, disposes of her body, and manages to get back to work that day and act like nothing's wrong, and gets away with it?
6: I think it's because he's smart and a good planner. To him, I think murder is something that can be done over a lunch hour.
0: The prosecution wrapped up its case with two witnesses, people who only surfaced shortly before trial. The first was Lloyd Groves's now ex-wife.
6: There was something she had been holding back on telling for the past roughly 30 years, and that was that Lloyd Groves did come home over the work hour on July 15th, 1991.
2: Something he almost never did.
6: Which he never did, and changed out of his clothes. And she never saw the condition that those clothes were in.
0: The next person to testify was this woman, Gail Taylor. She also had a story to tell that she'd kept to herself for decades. It was the mid-90s. Taylor said she and Groves worked together in Ohio. According to Taylor, she went to Groves one day to vent after she discovered drugs in her son's room.
10: I was like, I don't know what I'm going to do with this kid. He's going to get into trouble. He's going to end up dying. If the drugs don't kill him, his mother will. And Lloyd was sitting at his desk, and he just very calmly said, well, I know how to get rid of a body so it would never, ever be found.
2: The defense's argument was he was joking.
6: I sure wouldn't joke about being able to dispose of a body where no one could ever find it if I had been investigated for killing somebody and they'd never found the body.
0: The prosecution closed its case by asking who but Lloyd Groves could have killed Kathy Heckle. And in return, the defense stood ready to ask a provocative question of its own. Could Kathy Heckle have simply run away?
11: Coming up.
2: Did you really think she lived past that day?
12: I certainly have a reasonable doubt as to whether she died that day.
11: Would the jury have the same doubt?
7: It was a nervous moment, absolutely.
11: When Dateline

0: The Lloyd Groves defense team could hardly wait to make their case to the jury.
1: It was like you're playing cards and you have four aces and you're waiting to play them. That's what we felt like over the last few years.
0: George Lepley was one of two lawyers defending Groves.
2: I don't think there was enough evidence, and what evidence they did present had issues questioning whether it was reliable enough to justify taking the rest of a man's life away.
0: For a defense team that had spent years reviewing police reports, one thing seemed obvious.
3: When the police learned of something that implicated Lloyd, they were on top of it. Whenever there was another avenue to pursue, it just kind of falls by the wayside.
2: This was more about the police trying to prove that it was Lloyd Groves that did this crime than it was about them trying to find out who killed Kathy Heckle, if indeed she was killed.
0: The defense argued the guitar man, Dennis Taylor, should have gotten a closer look.
1: Yes, she had an affair with Lloyd, but she also was having an affair with Dennis Taylor.
0: Taylor had told police he played golf the afternoon Kathy Heckle went missing.
1: They went to check his alibi out 13 months later, not right away. And when they go there, a log that he has to write in to show that he was golfing there, the pages are missing. Isn't that convenient?
0: And of course, the defense argued Kathy Heckle's affairs could have also provided her husband with a motive for murder. Weeks after Kathy disappeared, the defense noted, John Heckle discarded some of her personal items.
2: Her husband throws away her purse, her wallet, her photo ID. It isn't that he throws it in a garbage can in front of his house where somebody might see it. It's in a dumpster in the back of the reserve base.
4: You're saying that he wanted to conceal that.
2: What more logical conclusion is there?
0: Did John Heckle have something to hide? The defense didn't offer an answer for that. And John Heckle says he doesn't remember much about those days.
5: I don't recollect throwing anything like that out.
0: The defense even suggested that Kathy Heckle may not have died on July 15th, 1991.
4: Did you really think she lived past that day?
2: I certainly have a reasonable doubt as to whether she died that day.
0: To support that theory, the defense introduced statements John Heckle made more than 20 years ago. In one, Heckle said he thought his wife may have siphoned thousands of dollars from a joint bank account. In another, he asked investigators if a woman pictured in a swingers magazine might be his wife.
4: Is there any credible argument that Kathy Heckle squirreled away money, vanished, ran out on her husband and her family, and then posed for pictures that were put in a swingers magazine that anybody could have seen?
2: I certainly don't think it has been disproven beyond a reasonable doubt that that could have occurred.
0: On the stand, John Heckle said those decades-old statements had been the frantic musings of a desperate man.
5: I was grasping anything I could think of to try to find out what happened to my wife.
0: The defense conceded Groves did go home that day to change his shirt, but said that was because he'd gotten dirty at the plant where he had to lead a tour for a group of children at 3 o'clock that afternoon. And that lunch hour trip home, they argued, simply made the prosecution's version of events even more unlikely.
2: If you factored in all of the witnesses when they saw him at the plant, how does he have anywhere near enough time for him to have done what they claim he did?
0: For 27 years, the question of what had happened to Kathy Heckle had hung over Lock Haven. Now it was up to a Clinton County jury to finally provide an answer.
6: It was contentious.
0: Sean Sanford, a toddler at the time Kathy Heckle disappeared, was the jury foreman.
6: The very first vote we took was 7-5, 8-4 for guilty. I thought it was going to be the other way for acquittal.
4: Why'd you vote for acquittal in that first vote?
6: If you looked at every piece of evidence individually, you could poke holes in all of it, piece by piece.
0: After breaking for the weekend, the jury returned on Monday morning. Rested, but still deadlocked.
6: There was one juror in particular who was voting for acquittal originally, who couldn't get over the fact that he thought the prime suspect should be John Heckle.
0: Over and over, jurors reviewed and discussed the evidence. Then, just before 3 that afternoon, jurors notified the judge they had reached a verdict.
7: It was a nervous moment, absolutely. I was nervous, and we were all holding hands.
0: On the charge of first degree or premeditated murder, the verdict was not guilty. Then, in what seemed to be a compromise decision, the jury found Groves guilty of third-degree murder, which is legally considered a spontaneous act in the heat of the moment.
4: You look at Groves during that time?
5: No, I spent more time looking at Kathy's picture and crying.
0: In a letter to Dateline, Lloyd Groves once again denied ever having had an affair with Kathy Heckle and said he'd been wrongly convicted. At the age of 69, Groves was formally sentenced to serve 10 to 20 years in prison.
7: Even with the third degree sentencing, he'll still spend the rest of his life in prison.
4: That's enough for you.
0: It's been more than a quarter century since the summer morning when Kathy Heckle kissed her children goodbye. And although their wait for justice is finally over, they're still no closer to knowing where their mother is than they were on that summer night in 1991 when she didn't come home.
4: So, unless your mom's remains are found accidentally, you might not ever know. You gonna be okay with that?
8: We have to live with it. I mean, it's sad and it's disappointing that we will never know, or we may never know, but we have to be okay with it.
9: That's all for now. I'm Lester Holt. Thanks for joining us.
10: I called my mom immediately. I just cried. I cried. I couldn't feel. My body went numb. I told her, Carlin's gone. She was gone.
9: She was a beautiful young mom doing important work.
11: She was an intelligence specialist.
12: Some of her work was very sensitive, top secret.
13: I believe she had top secret clearance.
9: When she was found dead, everyone wondered, did her work cost her her life?
14: I remember them telling me, did she come into a lot of money that she couldn't explain?
12: Maybe she was selling secrets?
14: Maybe.
12: That's like out of a spy novel.
9: What about other secrets? The personal kind.
15: We knew they were having issues.
16: Right before they got married, she found out that he was cheating.
9: But somewhere out there was a stranger keeping secrets too.
17: My data guy starts going through her Facebook.
18: She made reference to firearms in her social media.
17: We saw that they were communicating her gas mileage. What a weird thing to do.
9: A mystery that would drag on for months. And then, one final secret uncovered by science.
19: You start peeling the layers back until the number is visible.
9: A puzzling death, a diabolical plan, and some determined detectives. I'm Lester Holt, and this is Dateline. Here's Andrea Canning with The Alibi.
20: Papa and Mommy.
21: Across the spectrum of love, is there any more precious than that of a mother for her daughter?
22: You are my sunshine, my only sunshine.
21: Our story is about that maternal tie that endures from generation to generation. It begins in a military town near the Mexican border, Del Rio, Texas, a small city anchored by the Lachlan Air Force Base. Carlin Ramirez grew up there. She was an easygoing child, says her mom, Susan Garcia Ramirez.
14: Carlin, when she was young, she was real calm and quiet. Carlin loved to sing. She would sing all the time.
22: Let me see their band.
14: Whenever she was out with her friends, you know, she would sing for them.
21: Rosana Flores was one of those friends.
23: What was it about Carlin that you wanted to be her friend?
16: Her smile, her voice, very big heart. I can honestly say she never saw any bad in anyone.
21: Her friends, Anais Ibarra and Valerie McKechnie, say it wasn't all about singing.
24: We would go to the local bar here and we would dance.
21: And they say the dancing could literally happen anywhere. That's Carlin in black.
24: Yeah, it was like fun times at the Walmart parking lot.
23: only in a small city, right?
21: She went to college in Del Rio, started in nursing, and then transferred to criminal justice. Nothing that prepared her mom for what she did at 22, enlist in the Army.
14: She didn't ask me, she didn't get my opinion, she told me after she had done it.
23: Your family is a military family?
14: We are. My dad was Air Force. My sister is retired Air Force. And then I was in the Army Reserves.
21: After specialty training in information technology, the Army sent Carlin to South Korea. Off duty, she found time to give back.
14: She found herself volunteering at an orphanage. She starts sending me pictures of a little boy that she's in love with. And she says, Mom, I want to adopt him. I said, no.
21: In Korea, Carlin found another kind of love. She began dating a handsome sergeant named Malik Kearney.
14: She was attracted to his confidence, to his air, the way he carried himself.
23: He was a decorated soldier.
14: Yes.
23: Did she like that about him?
14: Yes, they worked out together and they ran. They're very competitive.
21: Carlin gushed about Malik to her friends.
15: She said that he was a great man, that he treated her right. And then she told me they were engaged.
21: Engaged and expecting. Pregnant, the Army transferred her to Fort Meade, Maryland, home of the National Security Agency and one of the nation's most secret and secure facilities.
23: Was she happy? Was she excited?
14: She was excited. She started working and absolutely loved it.
23: Top secret? Some of it?
14: She would say, Mom, I can't share anything about what I do.
21: Meantime, the Army moved Malik to Fort Jackson, South Carolina, where he trained recruits in chemical warfare. The couple was 500 miles apart. While living by herself in Maryland, Carlin became friends with another soldier, Marissa Manthe. Marissa loved working with Carlin.
16: She was the light of the office. She was loving. Everyone loved her.
21: Marissa was a single mom with a young daughter. So when Carlin was nearing the end of her pregnancy, they decided to share a house together.
16: Had a backyard. It had a decent-sized kitchen, and it was right by base.
23: Did you ever have security concerns about the townhouse or the area?
16: We did have. Carlin had mentioned that she came home one day and felt like stuff was moved around in the house.
23: Really?
16: Yeah.
23: If somebody says that to me, I'm getting worried.
21: The two women kept the doors and windows locked and worked together to make their townhouse a home. Marissa helped Carlin set up a nursery. And then, on April 23rd, 2015, Catalea Vale Ramirez was born. Grandma Susan was on the first flight from Texas.
23: What was it like for you seeing Carlin and her new daughter Vale together? That your baby's now had a baby.
14: Yes, it was amazing. I got her and I wouldn't share her with anybody.
21: Vale was healthy and beautiful. Carlin, radiant. Their townhouse was filled with the joyful sounds of Carlin singing to Vale. She particularly loved You Are My Sunshine.
16: You'll never know, dear, how much I love you. She was happy. It looked like she found her purpose in life.
21: 3 months after Vale was born, Carlin and Malik married in a small ceremony in South Carolina. After the party, Carlin went back home to Fort Meade in Maryland with the baby.
16: She said it was hard, the distance and not seeing him all the time.
21: Susan stayed in touch with her daughter.
14: I spoke with Carlin every day, sometimes twice a day.
21: But Tuesday, August 25th, would be different. Susan called Carlin that morning.
14: And she doesn't answer.
23: And is that, I mean,
14: that's
23: you two have
14: unusual.
23: Such a close relationship.
14: So I waited and I called her again. And she didn't answer. So I sent her an email to her work email. Never got a response to that. Called her on my lunch break and she didn't answer. I said, if you do not call me back or message me, I'm going to call the police.
21: A now frantic Susan reached Carlin's commanding officer at his home. He promised to have someone on the base find her.
14: I hang up with him and I put the phone down and I hear a ruffle. Our front yard, we have river rock. And so I looked out and I saw three uniformed soldiers.
23: Oh, gosh.
14: And I knew.
23: That's just made me...
14: Yeah. Sick. That's what they did to me, too.
23: Oh, it's what any relative of a somebody in the military dreads. I mean, I'm a Marine Corps wife myself, and it's...
14: That's the last thing. You don't ever want to have to see that. And I yelled my husband's name, and I dropped to my knees, and I said, something happened to Carlin. And then they knocked.
9: She was right. Something had happened to Carlin.
23: What did they say?
14: We regret to inform you. Just like they always say.
9: What the soldier said next would leave this mom horrified and...
23: So what scenarios are running through your mind?
14: I couldn't even imagine what could have possibly happened.
9: when Dateline continues.
21: In Del Rio, Texas, Susan Ramirez's husband opened their door to an Army casualty notification team. And the worst news imaginable, their Carlin was dead.
17: What did they say?
14: We regret to inform you. Just like they always say, same words. They had a chaplain with them and couldn't give me any specifics. I asked for the baby. They said that she was in the hospital.
17: So what scenarios are running through your mind?
14: I couldn't even imagine what could have possibly happened.
21: The answers would come 1,700 miles away at Carlin's townhouse in Maryland. Homicide detectives Kelly Harding and Dan Myers of the Anne Arundel County Sheriff's Office were on the case.
8: A maintenance person saw a dog walking around into an open back door of the townhomes. He called 911, and the officers got there, and Carlin Ramirez had been murdered.
21: Patrol officers led the detectives to a second-floor bedroom and an appalling scene. It was Carlin and her four-month-old daughter together.
8: She was laying in the master bedroom, and a little girl was, they thought, initially also had been murdered, but it turns out that she was just sleeping alongside her mom. The baby was unharmed.
21: The investigators began their search for clues with Carlin's body.
8: She was laying on the floor near the crib. Her pants and her underwear had been removed.
17: Did that suggest to you that there may have been a sexual assault?
8: It's something that you have to consider.
21: The crime scene investigation ramped up. CSIs dusted for fingerprints and collected hair and DNA samples. Carlin had been shot three times. Ballistics experts traced the bullet's trajectories and recovered a bullet from the floor. They were able to narrow down the weapon to a few different models.
11: The caliber of the projectile was .357, .38 Special.
21: Of course, a hard look at the spouse is Homicide Investigation 101. So the day after they found Carlin's body, detectives flew to South Carolina to talk with Malik.
8: He'd been placed in an interview room and he was waiting for us.
21: They started by asking about Carlin.
1: What can you tell us about her?
2: She was alive.
21: Malik's superior officer had given him only the vaguest of details about what happened to Carlin.
2: They tell you how she passed away? They said, you guys were coming to answer all my questions. I went away. I still miss her.
3: Malik, she was murdered.
2: Why?
3: That's what we're hoping you can help us with.
2: Didn't like her, had anything against her.
21: They wanted to know Malik's whereabouts the day of the murder. He told them he worked his usual shift Monday, leaving around 2 p.m. He said he stayed in his apartment until he reported for duty Tuesday morning.
3: Didn't go out Monday night, go anywhere, talk to anybody.
2: No, I mean, I'd stay at home, text my phone, stuff like that.
21: The questions got personal. Detectives had been told Carlin was planning to divorce Malik.
1: I'm telling you, as an outsider, it looks like y'all were done. She was done with you, right?
3: She'd moved on. I didn't know.
21: They'd learned about a brief relationship Carlin had with another soldier at Fort Meade shortly before she married Malik, and asked him how he felt about that.
2: It was before we married, and I forgave her. I told her I forgive and forget.
3: Did you ever cheat on her when you were in an exclusive relationship with her?
2: Cheat, no.
21: The detectives cut to the chase.
3: You didn't kill her, right?
2: No.
3: Did you have somebody else kill her?
2: No.
17: Was he being really cooperative with you?
8: He appeared to have nothing to hide.
21: Malik let them download his phone, and that wasn't all. He volunteered his bank records, offered fingerprints, and provided a DNA sample. He gave police permission to search his apartment and car. The detectives got to work.
8: Right away, you know, we talked to neighbors that in his apartment building. They said that his car never left.
21: Malik Kearney's apartment and car, a distinctive Jaguar XJL, came up clean. And all his electronics, his cell phone, and Netflix account put him at home that night. 500 miles from the crime scene. Police checked toll plazas and license plate readers between South Carolina and Maryland. There was no sign of Malik's Jaguar anywhere on what would have been a 15-hour round trip.
0: Would you say that he had a good alibi?
11: Yes.
21: Malik Kearney was free to go. The Maryland detectives were back to square one, at the beginning of what would become an incredibly complex homicide case. An investigation that would span a half dozen states, involve hundreds of witnesses, multiple government agencies, and a mountain of forensic evidence.
9: Coming up, could Carlin's top secret work have cost her life?
16: I wondered if she was targeted or knew something she wasn't supposed to know.

A little more than a week after she was killed, Private First Class Carlin Ramirez was buried with full military honors. Flags were presented to her parents, husband, and daughter. Susan had little time to mourn. She was busy caring for Carlin's daughter Vale in Texas, while her father, Malik, was on active duty in South Carolina.

0: married Malik. Could her death have been the result of a love triangle gone bad?
1: Their line of questioning made me think that they were looking at the soldier that she was involved with.
2: The guy she was having the fling with at work?
1: Yes.
2: What kind of questions did they ask about him?
1: What the relationship was like. Did he love her? Did she love him? Did Malik know?
2: Did you have to check into this soldier that she had the little side thing with?
3: Certainly. And he was devastated that this happened. He provided his phone, his whereabouts. We concluded that he was telling the truth, where he was during the time.
0: With the boyfriend cleared, some of Carlin's friends and family thought the murder might be connected to her top secret work at Fort Meade.
1: I wondered if she was targeted or knew something she wasn't supposed to know because of her job.
0: The detectives were looking for any sign that Carlin might have been recruited as a spy by foreign agents.
4: I remember specifically them telling me, did she come into a lot of money that she couldn't explain to you? No, she didn't.
2: Maybe she was selling secrets?
4: Absolutely.
2: That's like out of a
4: not.
2: Spy novel.
4: Yes.
2: That theory. What did you learn about Carlin Ramirez's role in the military?
5: She was an intelligence specialist.
2: Did you have to explore the fact that maybe this has something to do with her job?
3: There was no evidence of a handler or any sort of misbehaving with her information.
0: Espionage was ruled out. Weeks went by without a break in the case.
6: Homicide detectives are still conducting several interviews, still processing evidence from the scene.
0: The crime scene investigation intensified.
1: They had my house taped off for almost a month, just going through evidence, going through the house, trying to find things, trying to find leads.
0: And Marissa lived in fear, remembering Carlin's concerns about someone creeping around their townhouse.
2: Carlin had said she thought maybe somebody had moved things around. Did your mind go at all to the possibility that it could have been someone random?
1: It even almost seemed like a hitman had did it because it was so meticulously planned out.
2: Carlin's roommate told us that they had security concerns, that someone had maybe been in the townhouse at some point.
5: It was always something we kind of kept in the back of our minds.
2: Did you have to consider the possibility that maybe Carlin had a stalker, someone who was watching them, watching her?
5: Yeah, it looked extensively into her background and into her communication.
0: Investigators pursued the few leads they had. All the while, Susan was pushing them for answers.
4: Two or three times a week, you know, they would hear from me.
2: It must have been getting frustrating that she was murdered, her killer is out there.
4: Yes.
2: And her daughter is with you. You must have just felt that fear.
4: Constant fear. Vale was not out of our sight.
0: But she heard nothing. In April, on what would have been Carlin's 25th birthday, the family took Vale to visit her grave. By that time, Malik was living nearby. The Army had allowed him to transfer from South Carolina to Fort Sam Houston.
7: He had gotten orders to get closer to the baby, and as close as he can get was San Antonio, so he can come and spend time with the baby on the weekends.
0: The Ramirez family struggled to find normalcy. Back in Maryland, the investigation seemed to have stalled. Anne Arundel County offered a $20,000 reward for information about the case. The reward generated no promising leads, and homicide detectives wondered if Carlin's death could be part of a larger, even more sinister crime.
8: Coming up, investigators pursue a stunning new theory.
9: There's no likely suspects. So the first thought is serial killer or some unknown individual.
8: And then an eyebrow-raising revelation about Carlin's estranged husband.
3: She said that they had been intimate for several years.
8: When Dateline continues.
0: It had been months since Carlin Ramirez had been found murdered at home with her infant daughter in her arms. With all leads exhausted, homicide detectives wondered if Carlin's death might be part of a pattern. They reached out to profilers with the FBI's Behavioral Analysis Unit. FBI Special Agent Jonathan Schaefer would join the team.
9: The story is that the husband's in South Carolina. There's no apparent likely suspects. So the first thought is a serial killer or some unknown individual. That's where they'd requested the profilers.
2: Had there been any serial killers in the area that could possibly tie to this then?
9: No, there was

0: And at that time, it was a long shot.
1: Did this lead anywhere, contacting the BAU?
2: Their opinion was that probably somebody close to her did this.
3: With no obvious progress in Carlin's case, friends began to despair.
4: It scared me that Carlin was never going to get her justice.
3: But what they didn't know was Maryland detectives and the Army's Criminal Investigation Division had been quietly collecting a massive amount of electronic information. Of course, police had initially talked to Carlin's estranged husband, Malik, but his phone records had indicated he was at home, 500 miles away, when Carlin was murdered. But months after they'd asked for it, police finally had not only Malik's data, but the data of everyone who had been contacted from his phone.
5: We then requested and received information from the people that Malik was communicating with.
3: All their tedious digital searching paid off. It was a development that took them in a whole new direction. Buried in Malik's phone records were numerous calls and texts with a woman named Dolores Delgado, a former soldier living in Florida. When investigators pored over her phone records, a dramatic discovery.
5: We had learned that Dolores was actually in South Carolina during the time of the murder.
3: That phone data not only had Dolores in South Carolina, it placed her in Malik's apartment complex.
1: This must have been a big break.
5: This was a huge break.
3: On a Wednesday afternoon in March 2016, Detective Harding turned up unannounced on Dolores' doorstep in Cocoa Beach, Florida.
5: Knock on the door, and I say, "Hi, I'm Detective Harding. I'm from Anne Arundel County, Maryland. I'd like to talk to you."
1: And that's a shock.
5: And she was very shocked. She said, "About what, Malik?" And I said, "Yes, actually."
3: In an interview room at the sheriff's office, the detective asked Dolores about the night of the murder, if she was in Malik's apartment, and if he was with her.
5: She admits that she was there that night.
1: What happened at Malik Kearney's house?
5: She was in the living room, and he went to bed. As far as she knew, he was there the whole time.
1: Was this a sexual relationship?
5: She said that they had been intimate, you know, for several years.
1: So she's the longtime paramour.
5: They definitely had a long relationship.
3: The detectives now knew one thing for sure after talking to Dolores Delgado. Malik Kearney had lied to them about being faithful to Carlin, for starters.
6: Do you have a girlfriend now?
3: But most critically, about what happened the night of Carlin's murder.
7: Didn't go out Monday night, go anywhere, talk to anybody.
8: No, probably not. Stay at home and text my phone.
5: If you have somebody that can account for your whereabouts during the time of a murder, why wouldn't you offer that to us? Why would you keep that secret?
3: The detectives had to consider that maybe Malik just didn't want to admit he was cheating on his wife with Dolores. They took a closer look at this girlfriend who told them she and Malik hooked up when they were both serving in Kuwait years earlier. Then, when Harding and Myers examined Dolores' phone data, they learned she also lied about owning a gun.
5: She told me that she was almost ignorant about firearms, but in her phone, I could see that she was looking for a very particular firearm.
3: On her phone, there was a text that read, "My last 357, I paid $400, so I want to stay in that range." Detective Myers dove deeper into Dolores' life.
5: My data guy here starts going through her Facebook.
2: There were some things going on with firearms, some information about where she purchased firearms previously.
1: This is the woman who had no knowledge of firearms.
2: Right.
3: The posts led Myers here to a gun shop near Dolores' home. The shop had a sales receipt and a federal firearms transaction record for a Taurus 357 revolver. Both forms were made out to Dolores Delgado. The revolver Dolores bought matched the caliber of gun that had killed Carlin.
2: We saw that his gun was one of the ones on the list.
3: Of itself, this purchase of a gun wasn't a smoking gun. But the detectives had to wonder why Dolores would lie to them about owning a weapon. And there was something else. Myers soon learned that Dolores had put a box of .38 caliber ammunition up for sale on Facebook.
2: Now that's obviously, you can't say it's the same bullets, but it matched all the characteristics.
3: All this sleuthing took months. And while the detectives were working, Dolores moved to San Antonio, Texas, into an apartment not far from Malik Kearney. 150 miles west, on their farm in Del Rio, Carlin's mom knew nothing about this new person of interest, despite staying on the detectives.
6: It's me again. I just don't want you to forget my daughter because she was very much loved.
3: The investigation now encompassed a half dozen states, but Maryland detectives and FBI agents were homing in on Dolores Delgado.
1: What were you all learning about the relationship between Malik Kearney and Dolores Delgado?
0: Just how, for lack of a better term, weird it was. They were friends, they were friends with benefits, they were lovers, but not really romantically involved. They were just sort of best friends with a romantic bent.
3: There was another weird thing. Dolores Delgado's phone was full of texts between her and Malik Kearney that weren't on his phone. And what a twisted story those texts would tell.
9: Coming up, a tip from a complete stranger could blow the case open.
5: He said, one night we got rid of a gun. I think that was your murder weapon.
9: When date

0: It was a bittersweet day in August 2016 when Carlyn Ramirez's loved ones celebrated her life on the first anniversary of her murder. Back east, lead detectives Kelly Harding and Dan Myers had developed two prime suspects, Carlyn's husband, Malik Kearney, and his longtime mistress, Dolores Delgado. As they studied the couple's text messages, the detectives found something curious. Malik had wiped a lot of texts off his phone that still existed on Dolores' phone. Her texts made them look at the night of Carlyn's death in a whole new light.
1: We saw that they were communicating her gas mileage. You know, what a weird thing to do.
0: Not only that, they were talking gas cans as well. The detectives had Dolores' bank records, which showed a purchase at this Florida Home Depot.
2: We were able to get a copy of the receipt of their purchase, which included two gas cans.
0: Finally, they saw the pieces of their puzzle coming together. At the start of the case, Harding and Myers thought it was unlikely that Malik would have been able to travel all the way to Maryland, kill Carlyn, and return undetected. But this new evidence changed everything.
3: Take us through what you believe happened that night.
2: Dolores is providing all of the tools, the firearm, the ammunition, a vehicle, and the important alibi of her staying and using his phone.
0: The detective saw it as an elaborate plot. Dolores was in Malik's apartment, pretending to be him, texting on his phone and streaming his Netflix account, creating an electronic alibi, while he killed Carlyn. This scenario explained why they didn't find Malik's Jaguar on any license plate readers. If he did that long drive in Dolores' car and carried extra fuel to avoid gas station security cameras, there wouldn't be any trace of him.
3: So he drives straight there. You believe he kills Carlyn Ramirez relatively quickly?
2: At the most, he would have been there for 10 minutes.
3: And then turns around and...
2: And goes back and only stops the one time. It's just on the roadside in a dark area to fill up the car. And then immediately gets back in the car and continues to drive.
3: Just to plan this out so meticulously. Did you think about that? Just how cold-blooded this was?
1: He had a lot of time along the way to say, never mind. You know what? What am I doing? This is crazy. Driving 8 hours by yourself with your own thoughts in a car, you have a lot of time to change your mind. He was determined.
0: 13 months after Carlyn's death, Malik Kearney and Dolores Delgado were arrested in San Antonio.
4: Out of the blue, I get a phone call at work, and they asked me if I could come to San Antonio that evening, and I said, for what? They said, there's been an arrest in your daughter's case. But he didn't tell me who.
0: Susan and her husband made the long drive across West Texas.
4: That's when I first met the federal prosecutor. They're the ones that told me that Malik had been arrested and his girlfriend.
3: What were you learning about Dolores?
4: I didn't know anything about her. She was no one. She was no one to me.
0: Assistant U.S. attorneys Jim Warwick and Ken Clark met with Dolores and Malik.
5: I introduced myself to Mr. Kearney.
3: And you also got a chance to speak with Ms. Delgado.
5: We presented to her the facts that we had and the evidence that we had compiled against her at that point in time.
0: After the arrests came a new lead, a tip to Detective Harding from an ex-boyfriend of Dolores's in Florida.
1: He called me and said, hey, one night I was hanging out with Dolores and we got rid of a gun. And he said, I think that was your murder weapon.
3: I mean, do you get calls like this every day? This is pretty remarkable.
1: I wish, but we don't.
0: Investigators met with the tipster in Merritt Island, Florida. He said that not long after Carlyn's murder, he and Dolores Delgado had burned some clothing and sneakers here. And that wasn't all. He told them he destroyed a revolver for her, dismantled it, and that the two of them threw the pieces of the gun off this pier. An FBI dive team out of Miami was soon on the scene. The water was gin clear that day, and divers found forensic sunken treasure. There on the bottom, rusted, covered with seaweed, and encrusted with barnacles, were the pieces of a handgun. The parts were rushed to the FBI crime lab in Quantico, Virginia. Dateline was given rare access to the FBI's world-renowned crime lab. In his first ever interview, firearms expert Brett Mills told us how he examined and reconstructed the weapon. First, he carefully cleaned the frame of the gun.
6: When I finished cleaning it, there was no serial number there. From our reference collection, I knew where the serial number should be.
0: It was gone because Delgado's ex-boyfriend had ground it away, totally obliterated it, or so he thought. Mills had a plan.
6: We call it serial number restoration. There are still compressed layers underneath that still has that impression of the serial number. Using acid, we can restore that number.
0: He demonstrated the process on a gun from the FBI collection.
6: Once you've polished it, you go in and you literally start peeling the layers back with the acid until the number actually is visible.
3: It's amazing how it just reappears, serial number.
6: Sometimes it does. Other times, you might not be able to restore any type of number at all.
0: There was another way to determine if they had found the murder weapon. Mills would try to match the telltale markings on the bullets that killed Carlin to the gun from the river.
6: These fine striations that you see are the equivalent of a human fingerprint.
0: But there was no way the recovered weapon would ever fire again. So Mills removed its barrel, gently cleaned it, and attached it to a working revolver for a test firing. He demonstrated that process with a similar revolver. Mills was able to do 6 test firings with the recovered gun. Everything he found was added to the evidence. Now, prosecutors would have to see if it would hold up when the defense pointed the finger at someone else in Baltimore federal court.
7: Coming up, trial begins. Could a major twist tip this case?
5: It was right before Christmas.
3: So it was like an early Christmas present?
5: Yes.
7: And then the verdict and the emotional fallout.

0: In August of 2018, Malik Kearney's trial began in federal court in Baltimore. He was charged with interstate travel for the purpose of domestic violence resulting in death. The trial would be the culmination of a three-year investigation that had gathered thousands of pieces of electronic and physical evidence in an extraordinary forensic effort. Prosecutors Jim Warwick and Ken Clark wanted jurors to see Malik Kearney not as a superstar army sergeant, but as a killer, a soulless executioner who took Carlin's life because she wanted to divorce him and endangered his baby daughter by leaving her in her dead mother's arms.
1: He was used to getting what he wanted. Relationships could end with Malik Kearney, but they had to end on his terms.
0: The government showed jurors their digital evidence.
2: There was a tremendous amount of electronic data, including text messages and photo messages that she shared with Mr. Kearney.
0: Including photos Dolores had sent Malik of her car's odometer to demonstrate its driving range, and critical correspondence about what they said was the murder weapon.
1: One particular text message was very important. He's test firing the gun, and he texts her saying, "This gun is so darn loud."
0: This was part of the prosecutor's plan to put Dolores' gun in Malik's hands. FBI firearms expert Brett Mills told jurors about the results of that serial number restoration test he did on the gun recovered from the river.
3: I wound up pulling up all but one of the digits. It wound up matching the bill of sale for Ms. Delgado's purchase of the revolver.
4: Is that like a bingo moment for you when you put this stuff to the test and it works?
3: Finding out that the number I restored was basically the exact same one that was on her bill of lading, was awesome.
0: And Mills had something else to tell the jury. Remember, he'd done a test firing like this one through the barrel of the recovered gun.
4: And what happened when you test fired those bullets and compared them to those bullets from the crime scene?
3: We did a comparison from the victim, and we identified those three bullets as having been fired from that revolver that was recovered from the creek.
0: The prosecutors introduced that interrogation video of Malik Kearney.
5: I love this woman. I loved her. I love her to death.
1: We did that so that the jury would realize that he was being untruthful.
6: Did you have a girlfriend now?
5: No.
6: No? Okay.
0: And there was something on the tape that prosecutors wanted to be sure jurors noticed.
2: Incredibly, stupidly, he never actually asked, "How did my wife die?"
5: Do you want to know what happened to her? I told him that you guys were going to tell me what happened.
0: But the U.S. attorneys knew their case would hinge on whether jurors believed their star witness, Dolores Delgado. Dolores had agreed to cooperate 3 months after her arrest.
1: It was right before Christmas, too.
4: Oh, so it was like an early Christmas present?
1: Early Christmas present for 2016, yes.
0: Prosecutors argued that Malik's longtime mistress would do anything for him. On the stand, she backed that up. Dolores testified about how she gave Malik her gun, her car, those gas cans, even packed him a sandwich for the drive, and provided him with that crucial electronic alibi.
4: In your direct of Dolores Delgado, you said Malik wasn't home that night, was he? And she answered no. Was that the beginning of the end for his alibi?
1: It is. Placing him at a location other than where his phone was critical for this case.
0: The prosecution rested. The defense argued the government had proven nothing. They argued someone else did it. That maybe jurors should take a closer look at the government's star witness, Dolores Delgado. After all, it was her gun disposed of by her ex-boyfriend that killed Carlin. And with Carlin out of the way, she'd have Malik all to herself. Malik's lawyers showed the jury a text from Dolores to a friend sent before Carlin's murder. "Crazy bitch is gonna be put out." But the jurors didn't buy it. They quickly found Malik Kearney guilty. Carlin's mother had been in court every day.
4: How did that feel?
7: Yes.
4: Hearing guilty.
7: Glad. I was so glad because with the guilty verdict, I don't have to worry that I'm going to have any dealings with him.
4: At his sentencing, the judge called Malik Kearney a predator and sentenced him to life, plus another 10 years on top of that. Dolores Delgado was sentenced to 17 years for her part in the crime. Why do you think Malik Kearney and Dolores Delgado did this?
6: I think Malik Kearney killed Carlin because she was the first woman in his life that was willing and able to stand up to him, and he couldn't handle that. As far as Dolores, she was a pawn to Kearney, that she would just kind of do whatever he said.
1: It was important to Carlin Ramirez, it was important to the baby, it was important to the Ramirez family to bring them some measure of justice.
4: With the trial behind them, the Ramirez family and Carlin's friends focused on raising Vale and teaching her about her mother.
8: You are my sunshine, my only sunshine.
7: She sang to her when she bathed her. She sang to her when she dressed her.
4: Vale could still hear that loving voice. Carlin's sister put a recording of her singing inside a teddy bear.
8: You'll never know, dear, how much I love you.
7: We are at this point the constant in her life. We want her to feel protected, loved, everything that I know her mom would have given her.
9: That's all for now. I'm Lester Holt. Thanks for joining us.
10: I thought that there was a burglar that was gaining entry into my home. Before I knew it, I'd fired 4 shots at the door.
11: He is struggling a lot with what has happened, and he has to live with the weight of it.
10: I sat over Reva and I cried. She was everything.
9: The story that stunned the world, Murder and the Blade Runner.
12: Olympic runner Oscar Pistorius charged with the murder of his girlfriend.
13: You realize that she's not coming back, and then it hits you, and then...
14: You can't deny that Reva was killed by himself at his house.
15: What everybody will be watching for is whether you can prove he intended to kill.
14: Absolutely.
10: I did not fire at Reva.
13: You want to believe him. You really, really, really, really want to believe him.
9: I'm Lester Holt, and this is Dateline. Here's Keith Morrison with The Rise and Fall of Oscar Pistorius.
16: Such a time it was. Like a different world, looking back at this now. This was London. The year was 2012, and Olympic history was about to be made. The moment was electrifying. In 45.44 seconds, a South African double amputee running on carbon fiber legs was transformed from global nobody to international superstar with a superhero nickname, the Blade Runner. He was Oscar Pistorius.
13: He was just this amazing, amazing icon.
16: And in South Africa, he was adored, not just as a remarkable athlete, but as a man of apparently flawless character, modest good manners, and many good works. Irresistible, though of course, what with endorsements and all, he was almost instantly wealthy, and certainly A-list, for a glorious 8 months. And then, 4 bullets, at close range, through a closed door. A woman was dead, and the myth of the Blade Runner was blown away. It was 3:20 a.m. on February 14th, 2013, Valentine's Day. When police arrived at Oscar's house, he told them a harrowing story.
13: Oscar Pistorius, according to him, has suffered death threats, has been a victim of serious and violent crime.
16: The dark side of wealth and fame, he said, which is why he always kept a pistol handy. Karen Mann covered the story for South Africa's 24-hour news channel, ENCA.
13: Literally walked around with a loaded 9mm gun with him at all times.
16: That night, said Oscar, the gun was in his bedside table when he was suddenly startled awake.
13: And hears a noise in the bathroom. He then gets what he describes as a sense of horror overcoming him.
16: He grabbed his gun, he said, got out of bed without putting on his prosthetic legs, and went looking for the source of the noise.
13: On his stumps, walks over to the bathroom, screams at this person he believes to be an intruder, get out of my house, get out of my house, and then opens fire.
16: Right through the bathroom door. And then, he told the police, he went back to the bed where he'd been sleeping with his new girlfriend, a 29-year-old model and aspiring attorney named Riva Steenkamp. That's when, Oscar said, he made a horrible discovery. Riva wasn't in bed.
13: And it immediately dawns on him that she could be the person in the bathroom. He puts on his prosthetic limbs and tries to break down the door. He then picks up a cricket bat, which he also kept in his room for protection against burglars or intruders or whatever, bashes down the door with the cricket bat.
16: Inside, he said, he found Riva bleeding.
13: She's slumped over, but she's still alive. He picks her up in his arms, carries her downstairs. She's still breathing.
16: She'd been struck by 3 bullets, and by the time the police arrived, she was dead. Oscar sobbed as he told the story.
13: He didn't mean to kill her. It was a horrible accident. And to quote his words, he is mortified to have taken the life of a person so loved by so many people.
16: Detectives collected evidence, the bullet-riddled door, the cricket bat. They found security camera video showing Riva arriving at Oscar's gated and walled subdivision at 6 p.m., followed, 10 minutes later, by Oscar. On the coffee table, they found a Valentine's Day gift and card from Riva to Ozzy, as she liked to call him. It was all such a terrible, tragic mistake, said Oscar. But 2 little details didn't seem quite right. They found Riva's cell phone in the bathroom. Why would she take that in there, middle of the night? And more important, why was Riva dressed as if preparing to leave when she was shot? An accident? Oh no, thought detectives. This was no accident.
12: Double amputee Olympic runner Oscar Pistorius was charged overnight with the Valentine's Day murder of his girlfriend.
16: It was like an explosion, a huge nationwide shock. Oscar Pistorius charged with murder? How was it possible? A true hero, their international star, in court like a common criminal, pleading to be released on bail.
13: He walked into the dock and he was shaking. His entire body was shaking. He was overcome, sobbing, struggling to breathe.
17: And they seemed to be absolutely genuine, as far as you could tell.
13: It did seem to be, because it was over 3 days. I don't think it would be physically possible for a human being to fake that over that length of time.
16: Was he telling the truth? Was Riva Steenkamp the victim of a terrible accident? And he of a miscarriage of justice? Millions hoped so. Because if Oscar was lying, their Olympic hero must have been hiding a very dark side indeed.
18: When we come back,
9: the Oscar Pistorius that the public didn't see.
19: And Oscar walked up to him and just started swearing at him and going off at him.
9: Fights, threats, and the fast crowd.
20: Is that world at all dangerous? Are there sharks out there?
21: Yes, everywhere there are sharks.
9: When Dateline continues.
16: It was like grief, in a way. First, shock. Then here in South Africa, denial. As their Blade Runner sat in the dock, charged with murder. That Riva Steenkamp, a young woman just beginning to make a name for herself for fighting against domestic abuse, had been killed by her boyfriend? No one could change that. But all around, a country still in love with its shining hero tried to hang on to belief that her death was a nightmarish accident. Nothing more.
13: This is a very conflicted narrative.
20: Yeah.
13: Because you want to believe him. You really, really, really, really want to believe him.
16: It was a common desire. He must have thought he was firing at a burglar.
10: The support has been overwhelming from all across the world.
16: Pete Van Zyl, Oscar's manager, spoke to us 2 weeks after the shooting.
10: It's not support just for Oscar as the athlete. It's support for him
18: having lost someone really dear and close to him.
16: But then the questions. Could they believe him? Really? Who was he, anyway?
10: Cheers.
18: Cheers.
21: Bottoms up.
16: NBC's Mary Carillo was there with Oscar when few beyond South Africa even knew his name.
22: Is my face turning as green as this screen?
21: Yeah, nearly.
16: He was religious. He was happy. Apparently all the time.
14: You've never had terrible days?
21: Not really. I mean, I think I've got to a point that I'm very happy.
16: Oscar was born without key bones in his feet and lower legs. His parents could have opted for years of reconstructive surgery, but instead they decided to have Oscar's lower legs amputated when he was 11 months old. It was a good decision in the end, said Oscar.
21: I believe certain things in my life have changed my personality in a positive way due to having a disability.
16: As NBC cameras followed Oscar around South Africa in the weeks leading up to the 2012 Olympics, he seemed grounded, humble, salt of the earth. He had joined charities, this one dedicated to helping landmine victims.
21: Yeah, I've been very lucky to be involved in two projects in Mozambique in the past where we've been able to get funding to make them prosthetic legs.
22: I really had exalted this guy. He seemed very aware of his personal power and what he could do with it. I really thought that he was a game changer.
16: New York Times reporter Michael Sokolov spent a couple of weeks with Oscar back then, and he too was impressed.
23: In Oscar's home, there's almost an entire shelf of Mandela biographies, and Oscar reads them. He's a smart guy. He's a literate person.
16: But just before those triumphant Olympics, Sokolov witnessed a disturbance in Oscar's life. He broke up with his longtime girlfriend, Samantha Taylor. Here's a selfie Oscar took of the two of them in happier times. Olympics came first, he told Samantha.
23: He was too focused, too intent on this goal, and he didn't feel that it was something he could maintain, and he broke it off with her.
16: After the Olympics, by then a world celebrity, Oscar flew to the Seychelles to tape an episode of the South African talk show called Top Billing. Oscar's companion on this September trip was Samantha Taylor, his old girlfriend, the one he broke up with before the Olympics. Certainly looked here as if Oscar had patched things up with her now.
24: It makes my life a lot easier spending time with someone that's very caring
25: You're both blushing.
24: My face is the color of her dress.
16: At home, of course, Oscar was an item everywhere he went. When he ordered a brand new McLaren sports car, it was noticed. Like everything he did was noticed. Oscar clearly enjoyed the attention and began to spend more time with new friends. The solid, stoic coaches who raised him, taught him humility, gave way to pals like billionaire financier Quinton Vandenberg, seen here in his reality TV show Clifton Shores. And there was nightclub owner and ex-convict Kenny Cunady.
26: I was a gangster. So
27: I was a gangster. People don't usually say that.
26: Look, if you are out of it, it's easy to say that.
27: Okay.
16: Cunady loved Oscar. Loved showing him off to a whole new cast of characters, not all of whom necessarily had Oscar's best interests at heart.
20: Is that world at all dangerous for a newbie to become involved in? I mean, are there sharks out there?
26: Yes, everywhere there are sharks.
16: Many, Cunady said, behind the wheels of fast and fancy cars.
26: In Johannesburg, there's Ferraris, there's Lamborghinis, there's Porsches. There's the McLarens, there's the Rolls Royces. Yeah, Johannesburg is very, very flashy.
20: Thing is, Oscar loved speed of all kinds, fast people, fast cars. And here at the local Formula One racetrack, he met a fast crowd, too. Rent the whole place for their private races and their parties up there in the clubhouse. Here, Oscar met the kind of people he might never have met had he not been Oscar Pistorius. Here he met the people who pulled a thread from the carefully woven fabric of his life.
16: In particular, his new friend, Clifton Shores producer Quinton Vandenberg. Oscar allegedly accused Quinton of having an affair with Samantha Taylor, during the Olympics, that is, after Oscar first broke it off with Samantha.
19: And Oscar walked up to him and just started swearing at him and going off at him and, you my girlfriend while I'm running for my country.
0: This is South African soccer star Mark Batchelor. He told us Quentin denied ever dating Samantha Taylor, and he was so upset by Oscar's outburst, he asked Batchelor to speak to him.
19: So he was still shaken up, so he asked us, you know, asked me, could I, you know, find out what's going on?
0: But, said Batchelor, when he phoned Oscar,
19: you know, decently said, oh, what's the problem, boy? Have you got a problem with me? And, you know, I'm not scared of you. And so, you know, just boys talk. So I said to him, listen, Oscar, you're a bit out of your league, but if you think you're genius, he said, hey, I will break your f***ing legs. And so I actually just laughed it off. I didn't think anything of it.
0: Batchelor, by the way, had a checkered past himself. And so he said he knew the signs of a man losing his balance, hanging out with the wrong people.
19: I know the crowd that they were all in with, and Oscar got sucked in there, and, you know, I just think it all became too much too quickly for him.
0: There was a final breakup with Samantha. Friends said she complained Oscar was not pleasant at all. Samantha's mother said she was afraid for her daughter's safety. But the public knew none of that. As far as his fans were concerned, Oscar was on top of the world. And so when Oscar Pistorius walked the red carpet in November 2012 at the National Sports Awards show with this woman on his arm, the entire country wanted to know, who is she?
1: Coming up.
2: Riva had a brilliant mind. She was smart and funny and all those things, but she was brilliant.
1: Oscar and Riva's new romance. Enter an old flame. Could jealousy be a motive in this shooting?

0: In police reports of the shooting, she is described as the victim. But according to her friends, that is altogether the wrong word to describe Reva Stienkamp. Reva's brief journey to her tragic end began with a last-minute phone call from the most sought-after celebrity in South Africa.
1: Hi, I'm Oscar State tonight. He needed a date at the last minute, so it's like, Reva, just throw your stuff together and come and be my date.
0: Reva was 29 when she lit up the red carpet with Oscar at the South African Sports Awards ceremony in November 2012. Reva had looks, no question there, but according to her friends, that might have been the least of her attributes.
2: Reva had a brilliant mind. She was smart and funny and all those things, but she was brilliant.
0: Gina Myers was Reva's roommate, which may be understating their relationship. Reva actually lived with Gina and her parents, did it to save money. But also, being far from home, she missed her family, and it was comforting to be part of somebody else's.
2: She often told me how grateful she was for her upbringing. Her family is very down-to-earth. They're the salt of the earth. They're very humble, and Reva was exactly the same.
0: Reva grew up tough on a small farm near the factory town of Port Elizabeth. Tough enough to come back from a serious fall from a horse. She broke her back, spent 8 months in the hospital, had to learn to walk all over again. She attended a devout and diverse Catholic school, St. Dominic's Priory, where students are taught to be of service to the poor. By the time she entered the pre-law program at Nelson Mandela Metropolitan University, Reva was primed to make a difference. To be part of the new South Africa. But then a relationship with a man, her first serious boyfriend, turned abusive, frightening, destroyed her self-confidence.
2: She had spoken about having a previously abusive relationship.
0: After graduation, to break free, Reva moved far away, to the big city, Johannesburg.
3: She had an unbelievable personality, she had an unbelievable heart.
0: Warren LaHood met Reva soon after she arrived in town, and the two quickly fell in love.
3: We shared everything together. We did everything together.
4: How long did you go out together?
3: It was 4.5 years.
0: During which Reva became determined to do something about the kind of domestic violence she'd experienced at the hands of that first boyfriend. And Warren encouraged her, shared her outlook, her down-home sensibilities.
5: He was a normal, run-of-the-mill guy.
0: In one of life's weird twists, Mark Batchelor knew Reva back then, too. When she was dating Warren.
5: She was in love, so we're talking about when they're going to have the wedding.
0: But before then, Reva wanted to live out a fantasy. She had dabbled in modeling as a teenager, decided to give it another try before going on to law school.
3: She was looking for what was going to take her places.
0: Reva's career took off. She appeared in ads, TV commercials, videos. Like this one for the men's magazine, FHM.
6: Did she get a big head?
3: No, never.
0: But by July of 2012, Reva broke the news to Warren. She wanted, for the first time in her life, to be on her own.
3: I mean, I was very busy, she was very busy. So I suppose you start growing apart, and sometimes you need a break.
0: By then, Reva was speaking out publicly about domestic violence. She only knew Oscar the way everybody knew Oscar, as the electrifying Blade Runner in the Olympic Games. And then, pure coincidence really, 4 months later, the car dealer from whom Oscar ordered that McLaren showed him a picture of Reva, suggested he might want to take her to the sports awards. It was like they were made for each other, both disciplined, hardworking, well-read, hoping to put their fame to use for the betterment of others. Oscar for landmine victims, and Reva for victims of domestic violence.
6: Did you ever meet Oscar?
3: I did, yes. I mean, he seemed like a gentleman.
0: And like a gentleman, Warren graciously accepted his role as Reva's ex. And as an ex-boyfriend, Warren would occasionally meet Reva at a cafe to talk about old times. One of those passing encounters, though, will forever be replayed in Warren LaHood's mind.
6: What did she tell you she was up to?
3: She told me how well she was doing, and she seemed like she was happy.
0: Perfectly innocent, said Warren. But did Oscar think so? Mark Batchelor had seen, he said, how jealous Oscar could be about his former girlfriend, Samantha. He told us Reva's friends believed Oscar now felt the same way about her.
5: There was talk about him trying to see, you know, if she was contacting her ex, Warren.
0: Was Oscar jealous of Warren? We don't know. But we do know this. That little coffee date Warren had with Reva, it was on February 12, 2013, 36 hours before Oscar killed her.
4: Coming up, prosecutors lay out the case, iPhones, bullet holes, Reva's clothes, neighbors, stories.
0: What everybody will be watching for is whether or not you can prove he intended to kill her.
7: Absolutely. We would not have charged him if we didn't believe so.
4: When Dateline continues.
0: Four shots through a door. No question, Oscar Pistorius fired them and that he killed Reva Steenkamp. But was it murder? Police and prosecutors thought it was from the very first night. As the trial began, everyone was wondering how the state was going to prove the killing of Reva was premeditated, that Oscar actually meant to kill her.
8: I think the state has put a huge amount of work and a huge amount of money and a huge amount of effort into making their case.
0: A case that the prosecution argued was just as simple as it looked on day one.
7: You can't deny that Reva was killed by himself at his house and that four shots were fired at her.
0: Attorney Nate Makumbe worked for South Africa's National Prosecuting Authority. He previewed, cautiously, the prosecution's case against Oscar.
9: What everybody will be watching for is whether or not you can prove he intended to kill her.
7: Absolutely.
9: And you sound like you're pretty confident the prosecution has enough to be able to prove that.
7: We would not have charged him if we didn't believe so. He knew that Reva was in the bathroom and he intended to kill her.
0: Reva was dressed when she was shot as if she intended to leave. She'd taken her cell phone with her when she locked herself into the bathroom, said Amdupe Samsuko, then a spokesperson for South Africa's prosecution authority.
10: We believe that Reva was probably running away and she locked herself in the bathroom.
0: What's the prosecution's theory about the fact that she was wearing white shorts and a black top?
10: It cannot be explained as of now. Until such time, the accused can actually take up a stand and say she decided to put on clothes to go to the bathroom, or she decided to say, I'm going to sleep on clothes, I'm not going to put my nighties on.
0: Tipsters told investigators in the months before the Reva shooting, Oscar had recklessly fired his pistol twice before, once through the sunroof of his car while driving, another time while having lunch at this crowded upmarket cafe.
11: He accidentally shoots it. He then asks his friend to take the fall for him, saying that, you know, I'm a well-known person. The media will be all over this.
12: You know, you say you shot the gun.
11: Help me out. The state is arguing is that he's never taken responsibility for anything, ever. Everyone keeps making excuses for him. And now a woman is dead.
0: Weirdly, this happened at the very same restaurant where Reva met with her ex-boyfriend, Warren, a day and a half before Oscar shot her to death. In addition to murder, prosecutors added those firearm charges. Nickel and dime stuff, you might say, but the prosecutors had their reasons.
8: And what they essentially are is part of a strategy by the NPA to present Oscar Pistorius as a trigger-happy cowboy who reached for his firearm in moments of stress.
0: Like the time when, 4 months before Reva's shooting, Oscar tweeted about going into full combat recon mode when he heard a noise in the laundry room. What's interesting in that account is what Oscar did not do. He did not fire four shots through the door. So what about the time he actually did fire his pistol? During that awful night, he took Reva's life. We made a replica of Oscar's bathroom door, thick, solid wood. On the target range, we fired the same type of 9mm round from the same type of pistol Oscar used. Bullets ripped right through the door as if it was nothing more than gossamer. We also learned there's something unique about this 9mm. It's not only powerful, but exceptionally loud, so much so it's impossible to convey without blowing out your speakers. 160 decibels, louder than a jet engine at takeoff, makes your ears ring.
7: The state obviously.
0: According to prosecution spokesman Natty Mukumbi, many of Oscar's neighbors heard those gunshots and something possibly more damning. Screams.
7: And it's not just, by the way, the screams. It's whether did people actually hear arguments prior to that? You know, did you hear a woman shouting, sounding irritated and annoyed and angry, and men screaming, shouting, and so on?
0: The prosecution named more than a dozen neighbors as potential witnesses. Five of them, according to the pretrial report, said they heard arguing and shots followed by the screams of a woman, and then further shots.
7: And if people said we had gunshot, a scream, you know, it's going to be pretty much hard for you to argue that you still didn't know that the person who was screaming was your girlfriend.
0: How would Oscar ever be able to explain that away in court?
4: Coming up, a shining Olympic hero hiding a secret terror.
8: This is a person who was living essentially in a state of fear.
13: You kind of buy Oscar's story then, that he thought there was an intruder in the bathroom.
14: Yes.
4: When

0: Home invasion robberies are common, and the murder rate more than 7 times greater than in the U.S.
1: Everybody knows about gated communities, of course, but this one is called a security village. In there somewhere is Oscar's house, behind the high wall and the 220-volt wire that's strung up across the top, which would give you a heck of a shock if you touched it. But on this side of the wall, in case you're an intruder thinking of coming inside, is a place called the Farm Inn. It's a wild animal place. And you're apt to run into a cheetah or a lion if you're an intruder.
2: In South Africa, there's no safe place, because if criminals target you and they want you in your house, they will get you in your house.
0: Oscar's acquaintance, Kenny Kunene, is both a man of wealth and a robbery victim.
2: A lot of people have been robbed of money in their houses.
1: You kind of buy Oscar's story then, that he thought there was an intruder in the bathroom.
2: Yes.
1: Makes sense to you.
2: It makes so much sense.
0: Oscar's attorneys, said crime reporter Karen Mon, could argue Oscar had been fearful his entire life, and for good reason.
3: I think there is an awareness from his defense team that they cannot present Oscar Pistorius as this perfect human being who was so idolized by so many people. There has to be an acknowledgement, a real acknowledgement, of the kind of issues that he's had that have always been brimming under the surface.
0: In fact, Karen Mon said she learned Oscar planned to ask the court to hold him to a different standard of justice.
3: That he can't be judged according to the standards of the reasonable man.
0: South Africa's self-defense law is based on how a reasonable man would react to an attack. But Mon said Oscar's defense team would portray him as something other than that.
3: You need to take into account that this is a person who has persistently said that he felt the most vulnerable on his stumps and was living essentially in a state of fear, in a state of terror, and you need to judge him by that standard.
0: Oscar Pistorius fought for years to get into the Olympics, to be treated like everybody else there. But now, he was expected to make the opposite argument in court, that he was different. A double amputee who lived in constant fear of the dark.
4: Oscar didn't sleep well. Oscar didn't sit still. He was restless all the time.
0: Journalist Michael Sokolov, while working on his New York Times Sunday Magazine cover story, said he observed that in private, Oscar was often afraid.
4: He seemed to have a great deal of fear, reasonable or not, of people breaking into his house. One day when I was with him, we came back to the house, and he said, by the way, there was a noise in the house last night, and I thought it was an intruder, and I came downstairs with my gun.
0: Armed and afraid, a dangerous combination. The account Oscar gave the night he shot Riva Steenkamp seemed very telling, that his portrayal of himself was a far cry from the heroic Blade Runner.
5: I heard a noise in the bathroom. I felt a sense of terror rushing over me. I believed that someone had entered my house. I was too scared to switch a light on. I grabbed my 9mm pistol from underneath my bed. I fired shots at the toilet door and shouted to Riva to phone the police. I was still too scared to switch on a light.
0: Too scared to switch on a light. But not too scared to pull the trigger on a pistol. As this footage from Sky News Video reveals, Oscar was very comfortable with a gun in his hands and knew quite well the damage they can do. Which Oscar Pistorius would the judge see?
6: Coming up.
7: Her shouts, her screams were petrifying.
8: It was clear that this person's life was in danger.
6: Neighbors tell their stories, and Oscar tells his.
9: I sat over Riva and I cried. She wasn't breathing.
6: Who would the judge believe? When

0: The trial of Oscar Pistorius in the spring of 2014 was an international event, streamed live to the world.
1: Do you understand the charges, Mr. Pistorius?
2: I do, my lady.
1: How do you plead?
2: Not guilty, my lady.
0: It was all so dramatic. There were the neighbors, five of them, who testified off camera. They heard the gunshots when Reva was killed, but not just gunshots. They heard Reva, terrified.
3: Her shouts, her screams were petrifying. I knew something terrible was happening in that house.
0: The neighbor's husband gave an identical account.
4: She started screaming again. At that point, the intensity and the fear in her voice escalated. And it was clear that this person's life was in danger. That's when the first shots were fired.
0: Oscar's next-door neighbor testified she heard a loud argument more than an hour before the shooting.
5: I heard sounds. It seemed like somebody was involved in a fight. And these people are talking in loud voices, my lady. And around about 3 o'clock in the morning, I heard 4 gunshots.
0: Which went through the door behind which Reva was cowering, said the prosecutor. He brought the door to the court, bullet holes and all. And then the state's ballistics expert described how, shot by shot through that door, Oscar took Reva's life.
6: Now, came to the conclusion that most probably the wound on the hip was when she was in a standing position between the door and the toilet seat.
0: That shot shattered Reva's hip. She fell back onto a magazine stand, put her hands up in a futile attempt to protect herself as a second round passed through her upper right arm. A third shot missed, but the fourth one struck Reva in the head.
6: If you look at the defensive position, it's like if you see in its position, the wound on the left hand, just between the two fingers, bullet perforated here, and she was a bit facing down. It comes in here. It also penetrated the head of the deceased.
0: Pistorius responded to this testimony by covering his head, plugging his ears, and vomiting into a trash can. Prosecutors made the case that Oscar was a man governed by his emotions, not just grief and guilt, as seen in court, but also jealousy and rage. To make that case, the state submitted a string of text messages sent 3 weeks before the shooting. Reva to Oscar.
7: I was not flirting with anyone today. I'm scared of you sometimes and how you snap at me. Oscar responded. I was upset that you just left me after we got food to go and talk to a guy, and I was watching you touch his arm and ignore me.
0: Then, with 6 days to live, here was Reva again, to Oscar. I can't be attacked by outsiders for dating you and be attacked by you, the one person I deserve protection from. But Oscar's lawyer said the texts were nothing more than a lover's spat. So, what really happened that night? Well, only one person survived, and he, Oscar Pistorius himself, took the stand off camera to tell the world his version.
8: I heard a window open in the bathroom. I thought that there was a burglar that was gaining entry into my home. The first thing that ran through my mind was that I needed to arm myself, that I needed to protect Reva and I, that I needed to get my gun. And then I heard a noise from inside the toilet. What I perceived to be somebody coming out of the toilet. Before I knew it, I'd fired 4 shots at the door. My ears were ringing, I couldn't hear anything. So I shouted, I kept on shouting for Reva to phone the police. Then I unlocked the door and I flung the door open, I threw it open. And I sat over Reva and I cried. She wasn't breathing.
0: South Africa does not have a jury system, so Oscar's testimony was for an audience of one. The judge would determine Oscar's guilt or innocence. And 5 months later, when Judgment Day finally arrived,
1: Mr. Pistorius, please stand up.
0: The judge made it clear
7: she believed Oscar.
1: Shooting the deceased dead was a genuine mistake, as he thought he was shooting at an intruder behind the toilet door. The accused is found not guilty and is discharged.
7: Not guilty of murder, but the judge did find Oscar guilty of a lesser charge, culpable homicide. In U.S. terms, manslaughter. Reva's parents, June and Barry Steenkamp, were devastated.
9: I wanted the truth. I don't think we got the truth. That's the whole point. We did not get the truth. That's not what I believe or Barry believes happened. That's not justice. And that's not justice.
7: For them, the news only got worse. The sentence was much more lenient than expected, 5 years. And then, just a year into the sentence, this happened.
10: There's late news tonight from South Africa. NBC News has learned one-time Olympic hero Oscar Pistorius has been released from prison.
7: Oscar was allowed to move into his uncle's compound to serve out the rest of his sentence. It was a strange ending to a strange story. Except that wasn't the end of the story. In South Africa, the rules are a little different. Prosecutors can appeal verdicts, which they did. And after the trial, after Oscar was sent home, a higher court upgraded his conviction.
11: The accused's conviction and sentence on count one are set aside and replaced with the following. Guilty of murder.
7: Then later, the court increased Oscar's sentence, too, to 13 years and 5 months. And so, back he went to prison. But that wasn't the final chapter either.
12: We are following breaking news overnight in a case we've followed for more than a decade.
7: In January 2024, nearly 11 years after murdering Reva Steenkamp, Oscar Pistorius was released on parole. As required under South African law, he had served more than half his sentence behind bars. He'll serve the remainder of his time at his uncle's compound in Pretoria under strict supervision. The former Olympian's release came 4 months after the death of Reva's father, Barry, who spent years working to keep his daughter's killer behind bars. In a statement, Reva's mother, June, said, "There can never be justice if your loved one is never coming back. We who remain behind are the ones serving a life sentence." There is a postscript to this story, and it has to do with Mark Batchelor, that one-time soccer legend.
13: What's that like to have a huge crowd of 100,000 people and they're all cheering your name?
14: Sometimes they booing your name as well.
7: On the evening of July 14th, 2019, as he sat in his car in front of the home where we had met him, two gunmen, unknown, fired into Mark Batchelor's car.
15: Police are investigating a case of murder.
7: His murder was national news. The South African Broadcasting Company was all over it. A targeted hit, the police called it. There were rumors that Batchelor had got mixed up with a fast crowd out to settle an old score. Which got us to thinking about the time this sports god told us how, like Oscar, he struggled to stay grounded as his own fame and money soared.
14: It was just getting too fake and too much about who's got more money or who's got more better cars and who can do this and who can't do that, and I pulled away from it.
7: There's an eternal truth to the ancient myth about flying too close to the sun. Whether once celebrated footballer or shining star of the London Olympics who flew on his flashing blades and fell so fast and so far.
10: That's all for now. I'm Lester Holt. Thanks for joining us.
16: Is she the villain? Is she the victim? Who knows? That is what makes her riveting.
10: Tonight, a new twist in the case no one could quite believe.
17: Is your husband Michael? Okay, I'm sorry to tell you, man. He's been killed.
10: The story that's more far-fetched than fiction.
16: Her screaming and wailing.
18: It was unreal.
10: Did this young wife hatch a devious murder plot?
18: 5,000%.
19: Or was it all for show?
20: We had a police department that broke all the rules.
19: Now, a whole new ending to this true crime cliffhanger.
21: Oh my God!
22: The evidence that supports me is conveniently missing.
19: Here's Dennis Murphy with The Sting.
23: The mesmerizing story of Dahlia DiPolito, with a fittingly preposterous ending, begins in a place where conspicuous consumption and the envy index are as high as the humidity. Palm Beach, Florida.
16: It is the winter wonderland of the wealthy. You can drive over the bridge and immediately feel the rarefied air, the mansions and the hedges that hide the mansions.
23: Palm Beach Post senior editor Jan Tuckwood says some mainlanders can't resist the wannabe allure of Palm Beach.
16: Most people on the mainland are influenced. That richness is right there. And how can they get a piece of it?
23: Over the bridge, past the interstate, newlyweds Dahlia and Mike DiPolito lived in a $250,000 condo in high and dry Boynton Beach. Not exactly the same zip code as Palm Beach, but perfectly fine for two up-and-comers. Dahlia and Mike had big dreams like any couple young and in love, aspirational at the very least. She had a $20,000 diamond engagement ring. He had a Porsche in the garage. Their story for public consumption, the G-rated version, was love at first sight. Mike was an internet entrepreneur and Dahlia the businesswoman he fell head over heels for. 3 months after their first meeting, marriage was inevitable. There was a teensy problem in their paradise. Mike DiPolito was married. Lawyers Jason Brody and Josh Friedman arranged a quickie divorce so the ballad of Mike and Dahlia could begin.
24: He fell in love with her. He thought she was the end-all be-all. He felt as though this was it, and I'm going to have a family with her, and we're going to grow old together.
25: He thought she was the real deal.
26: They hit it off right away. They had a lot of things in common. They enjoyed the same things.
25: Dahlia is a real estate agent.
26: Yes.
24: And that's what attracted him to her, was that she was successful on her own and didn't need him.
25: Are we talking about sexual attraction, or is there more going on here?
24: Oh, there's sexual attraction, yeah, absolutely.
23: With a divorce in hand, Mike and Dahlia dashed to the courthouse to marry, and soon fell into comfortable routines. Morning workouts at the gym, steamy date nights at five-star hotels, and love notes on the fridge. He seemed to be Dahlia's dream guy. And 3 months into the marriage, according to Michael, she told him she was pregnant. He was thrilled. Life was good. But early one morning in August 2009, it all came to an end for the two, with a finality as certain as crime scene tape strung across the front of the condo. Dahlia had been located at her 6 a.m. workout by the Boynton Beach Police.
27: This is Sergeant Frank Ramsey, Boynton Beach Police Department.
28: Is everything
27: okay? Ma'am, I need to talk to you. It's very urgent when you come home. It involves your husband. There's been an incident.
23: She was instructed to get home right away. When she arrived, she saw police cars out front, everything that spells disaster just ahead. It just so happened a camera crew from the TV show Cops was there, filming an episode with Boynton Beach Police, when Dahlia got the awful news.
27: Ms. DiPolito? I'm Sergeant Ramsey. I'm the one that called you. Thank you for coming. I'm sorry to call you. Listen, we had a report of a disturbance at your house.
23: The officer was direct with Dahlia. He said there'd been an intruder in the house and several shots were fired.
27: Is your husband, Michael? Okay, I'm sorry to tell you, ma'am. He's been killed. He's been killed, ma'am. I'm sorry. Listen, I can't listen, ma'am. We have to do our job.
23: Michael DiPolito, her husband of 6 months, gunned down in their townhouse, the cops were telling her. But she would not be allowed to go inside to see the body.
27: I need you to go with these detectives, okay? Because you have enemies, and who's going to hurt him? If you want to help your husband, you need to go to the station with these gentlemen and tell us everything you know about who he knows, who he's connected to.
23: The investigation was only minutes old, and the officers told Dahlia they'd need her cooperation in understanding what had happened.
27: Well, we're going to do everything we can, okay? But we need your help. We need to get your husband's killer, ma'am.
23: Dahlia was whisked off to the police station, where she'd soon find out that the detectives thought they knew much more about the details of the crime than they were letting on. This case was about to get very complicated. Oh, yes.
10: when we come back.
0: We are fine, like there's nothing.
2: There's no problems between you guys, no financial problems.
0: No, there's nothing.
19: Who would want to kill Michael DiPolito? It seems undercover agents already had their eyes and ears trained on someone. When Dateline continues.
23: Dahlia DiPolito had been called home from the gym to be told by police out front that an intruder had murdered her husband, Michael.
27: Is your husband, Michael? Okay, I'm sorry to tell you, ma'am. He's been killed. He's been killed, ma'am.
23: Dahlia was rushed to the Boynton Beach Police Department for the start of interviews. She began by telling the detectives that Michael, her deceased husband, wasn't exactly squeaky clean.
0: He's been trying to get off probation. Uh-huh. And it's just been nothing but problems the whole time that he's been trying to get off.
23: Mike DiPolito, she said, was a convicted felon, a swindler who'd bilked thousands of dollars from gullible investors by selling them phony currency securities.
0: It was for taking money. It was like, he explained like boiler room kind of, where they would take money from people.
23: In other words, her murdered husband was a guy with enemies. When he was released from prison after 7 months, he was still looking at more than 25 years of probation. He'd been ordered to make restitution to the victims he'd fleeced, an outstanding IOU of $191,000.
0: People weren't happy that he was getting off probation because it's a lot of money he's got to pay back.
23: Find out who he owed, suggested Dahlia, and you'll find the killer. The cops listened, but changed the focus of their questioning to the couple themselves, Dahlia and Michael, the newlyweds of 6 months.
0: We are fine, like there's nothing.
2: There's no problems between you guys, no financial problems, no... I mean, with your family, you and him.
0: No, there's nothing. I mean, we're going through, his business has slowed down, like anything, you know.
23: But the cops were toying with Dahlia, holding back their best cards. They thought they knew so much more about the newlyweds. Did they ever? Let's freeze the action in the interview room for a sec and roll everything back a few days. That's when a man walked into the Boynton Beach PD with a lurid story to tell. His married lover, he said, was shopping for a hitman. Detective Alex Moreno didn't know what to make of this walk-in.
3: At first, when he's giving you this information, you don't know what to think. You know, here's a guy who's claiming that he's sleeping with a guy's wife, and now she's trying to get somebody to kill him.
25: It's a pretty juicy story.
3: Exactly.
23: Detective Moreno had the tipster run his story down from the top. The man was named Mohammed, and he said he was a part-time actor who worked at a convenience store. As he told it, he'd been friends with benefits with a woman for years. They'd met for the occasional casual sex. Then she asked him for help in finding a hitman to kill her husband.
3: He says, you know what? Yeah, I'm sleeping with this guy's wife, but at the same time, I didn't want this guy to be killed. And that was his concern. He couldn't sleep with that whole idea that this guy was going to get killed.
23: But the detective wondered if he was being sold a cock and bull story, since this Mohammed guy didn't seem to even know very much about the woman he claimed to be sleeping with. The detective challenged him.
3: All the information he had was her first name. He didn't know where she lived. He didn't even know who her husband was.
23: While they debated whether or not the tipster's story was credible, they knew that a life may be on the line. So the detectives took it to the next level. They enlisted Mohammed as a confidential informant and gave him a story to tell his part-time lover, that he'd found a hitman who could pull off the job.
3: Two things could have happened. Either this guy was lying to us or it was true. We hadn't validated the information yet until he actually makes contact.
23: Mohammed, the tipster, set up an assignation with the woman for the very next day. The car that he drove to the gas station meeting point had been rigged by police technicians for pictures and sound. Undercover agents nearby would be watching the whole time to find out who this woman was, where she lived, who her husband was, and just what the heck was going on.
3: She came down the street, came into the gas station. Immediately we picked up the car. And not only are we watching her, we're also hearing what's going on in the informant's car, live.
0: I love you too.
4: Yeah, me too.
23: Running down the license plates and registration yielded the name of a 26-year-old woman, Dahlia DiPolito, the same woman who would later be seen on that videotape as the grieving widow. Police officers didn't have to wait long before the informant's story was confirmed. This woman in the car really appeared to be in the market for a trigger man.
3: Less than a minute or so, she begins talking about hiring somebody to kill her husband.
25: Unprompted, he's not doing dental work to get the story out of her.
3: Which, you know, shocked us.
1: Honestly, you're worth seriously gonna kill him over that much money?
4: It's not even over the money. Get it? Like, it's not even about the money. Like, you know that money. We'll spend it like a blink of an eye.
23: The meeting seemed to be all business. Dahlia produced photos of her husband for Mohammed to hand over to the hitman.
4: I brought pictures.
1: I need more pictures. I want to carry too much paper.
23: Dahlia brought something else the hitman had requested. Cash to buy the gun that would be used.
4: I brought $1,200. He's asking for
1: $1,200? Yeah.
4: When are you going to give him the money?
1: Today. He's going to buy it slow.
25: She turns the money over.
3: Yes.
25: Is that a crime, detective, at that moment?
3: It's not enough yet. We didn't have enough yet. We want to go a little bit further with this case.
19: Coming up.
28: Already, I'm positive, like 5,000% sure.
19: Another undercover sting, and a plan is set in motion for a deadly house call.
5: Tomorrow morning, gotta be up by 6.
28: Okay.
19: When Dateline.

0: With the help of a confidential informant, the Boynton Beach Police Department had apparently confirmed that a woman named Dahlia DiPolito wanted to hire a hitman to kill her husband. And it all seemed to be caught on tape.
1: You're sure that it's like it's solid.
2: Yo, this guy's a professional. It's not though he does it, get it done, that's it.
1: Right.
0: So the police instructed their informant, a man named Mohammed, to help set up another meeting with Dahlia. This time, it would be with the hitman, who would be, of course, an undercover police officer, an agent. Same drill again. A meeting place outside a store, and a car wired for video and audio.
3: Hey.
4: Hey.
3: We're staying in Paris.
4: How about here, yeah.
3: Okay.
4: Yeah, it looks good.
5: In that meeting, they begin making plans. She also tells our hitman where they live. She provides a schedule where her husband goes and comes and goes in the morning, where he's going to be the next day. She shows her intent and the fact that here she is meeting with a complete stranger who she believes it's a hitman. She actually goes as far as saying, hey, I'd rather if it happened here.
3: How are we going to do it? So if we go ahead and we do it, how soon could you do it?
5: She just wants it done, and the sooner the better.
0: Does your agent give her a door out at this point?
5: Yes. He asked her more than once if she was sure if this is what she wanted done. She laughs about it and says, yeah, once I set my mind to do something, I do it.
3: Definitely. All right. I'm positive, 5,000% sure.
0: The pretend hitman told her he'd use a gun. Give him a tap-tap.
4: He gets two in the head. That's it, you know.
5: Our undercover agent tells her, hey, I'm going to put two in his head, meaning two shots to the head, and doesn't even face her. No remorse.
0: Dahlia and the hitman, who was really an undercover cop, seemed to agree that he would kill her husband in 2 days' time. He told her to be prepared to go to the gym early that morning.
4: By the time you get back from the gym, you're going to find two things. Dead body in the house, all right, or nothing.
3: All right.
0: The day before, he called Dahlia with further instructions.
6: Tomorrow morning, you gotta be up by 6.
3: Okay.
5: Doesn't hesitate, doesn't change her mind, none of that. She just says, okay, and that's it.
0: The next morning, everything was going according to plan. Dahlia left for the gym, undercover cops tailing her.
5: One of our sergeants makes a phone call while she's at the gym, and they inform her that something happened at her house and she needs to get to the house fast.
0: She doesn't know details. She just knows something has happened. Get home quickly.
5: Yes. And she shows up at the house, and once again, she makes contact with our sergeant, and she's informed of her husband's death, that he's been killed.
7: I'm sorry to tell you, ma'am. He's been killed. He's been killed, ma'am. I'm sorry.
5: If you look at that video, she begins to react before she's even told the whole story. According to that sergeant who was actually making contact with her, he didn't see any tears.
0: And when they brought her to the police station, investigators were curious to see how far Dahlia would push her scenario, blaming the murder on one of her husband's former enemies. The detectives were carefully watching her interview on a TV monitor in a nearby room.
8: People weren't happy that he was getting on probation because it's a lot of money he's got to pay back.
5: She mentions how he had enemies, he was on probation. She didn't even bother to ask how it happened.
0: To their experienced eyes and ears, Dahlia was making a few mistakes in how she was telling her theory of the crime. But they wanted to push her some more, see if they could get her to confess to her suspected murder plot then and there. Would she be obviously rattled when they let in a familiar face, the person she believed to be the hitman?
9: Bring this guy in here. Get over here. Get over here. You know who this guy is?
10: No.
9: You've never seen him before?
10: I've never seen him before, ever.
0: The man before, actually the undercover police officer, was presented to Dahlia here as someone they just nabbed for the killing of her husband.
9: Do you know her?
11: Put your head up and look at her.
9: Put your head up.
10: I've never seen him.
0: The detectives finally put their cards on the table. They told Dahlia that they knew this was the supposed hitman, and that the meeting where they planned to kill her husband all recorded on tape.
9: That's an undercover police officer. We filmed everything that you did, recorded everything that you did. You're going to jail for solicitation of first-degree murder of your husband.
10: I didn't do anything.
9: Did you hear what I just told you?
10: I heard what you said, but I didn't.
9: Everything, listen to me. Everything has been recorded. You were photographed in the convertible when you sat in his car in the front of CVS. What do you want to do?
10: Oh my God.
0: Rock steady to all appearances, Dahlia swore up and down she had nothing to do with the death of her husband. But the police had another surprise for her, truly a humdinger. They were about to walk a ghost to the doorway of the interview room.
12: Coming up.
13: Oh my God!
12: Someone is back from the grave.
13: Come here, please, come here.
12: When Dateline continues.
0: Imagine for a minute you're Dahlia DiPolito. Homicide detectives in a police interrogation room are accusing you of plotting your husband's murder. Dahlia didn't know it then, but her husband, Michael DiPolito, was still very much alive and was about to come face to face with his wife of 6 months, who seemed to want him dead.
14: I'm thinking in my head, I'm lucky, but I'm like, I'm so screwed right now. The worst day in the world.
0: Before waking up that day, Michael DiPolito was clueless. Police thought his wife of 6 months had hired a hitman to kill him. Instead, he believed he and Dahlia had begun a loving new chapter together. They were about to start a family. She told him she was pregnant. Dahlia was at the gym when those TV cameras from the reality show Cops captured the moment police knocked on Mike's front door.
15: Police department, open your door.
16: Jeez, man.
15: Sorry, yes. I'm sorry to share it on the point. Police department,
16: hi.
15: Can I talk to you?
16: Yes, for sure.
5: We said, hey, listen, this is what we're doing. We've been conducting an investigation.
14: He says, your wife is going to have you killed today. You have to come with us. And I just looked at him, and I'm like, I mean, it hit me.
17: You don't hear those words every day.
14: No.
0: The officers told Michael he had to come with them right away to the Boynton Beach police station before his wife got back from the gym.
17: So grab your stuff, get in the car, we're out of here.
5: Yes.
0: Meanwhile, outside his townhouse, the police were starting to stage dress a phony murder scene, all to trick Dahlia into thinking the hitman she'd apparently hired had successfully completed the job. Boynton Beach police recorded those moments, as did the crew from the Cops TV show. But the murky involvement of a TV show would later complicate accusations against Dahlia. At the station, the detectives queued up their own surveillance videos, showing Mike the husband Dahlia's two meetings as she seemed to shop for a hitman.
3: I'm positive, like 5,000% sure.
0: Then the police allowed Michael to watch his wife's real-time police interrogation going on in another room. Dahlia, who had no idea her husband was alive, told her police interviewer she had nothing to do with whatever had happened to him, even after they brought in the undercover cop who posed as her hitman.
11: Put your head up and look at him.
15: Put your head up.
10: I've never seen him.
14: I'm just watching, and I'm waiting for her to give it up. And you know what? The girl never gave it up.
15: Go ahead and arrest her for it.
0: Dahlia was arrested and handcuffed, and cameras were still rolling when police walked a very much alive Michael into the doorway of the interrogation room.
13: Oh, my God.
15: She's alive.
14: And they say, you know this guy? And I'm standing there probably from twice the distance of us.
13: Come here, please. Come here.
18: Can't
13: why not? I didn't. Mike, come here, please. Come here.
14: And that's when she says, come here, I love you, I love you. And I told her, I said, look, I can't. You know, I said, you can't fix this.
0: Now it was Michael's turn to tell the police his story, warts and all, correcting for the record that love at first sight fairy tale.
14: I can tell you I didn't meet her in a church.
18: She's actually an escort. That's how I met her. She came to my office one day.
0: Dahlia denies she was an escort. And though Mike describes ordering her up from an escort service, he claims even now there was a mutual attraction that went far beyond that initial transaction.
14: When I met Dahlia, we seemed to connect instantly. We hit it off right away.
17: It wasn't just bed.
14: No, it was everything about it. We just clicked, you know, be it our sex life, be it just our spare time, be it the things we liked, all that. And it just happened.
0: 3 months after they met, Michael divorced his first wife and married Dahlia that same week.
14: I had just purchased a home, and we're going to start a life together. And we talked about traveling and doing things, you know, and we had like a future planned.
0: But there was a hitch to Michael's future. The terms of his probation prevented him from leaving South Florida. So the couple consulted a lawyer, and his advice was, pay off that $191,000 you owe in restitution, and you have a fair chance of getting the probation lifted.
17: So that was your ticket to freedom.
14: Pay back the money and get my freedom. You know, and Dahlia said she would help me with some of the money, about $90,000. And I'm like, absolutely, let's do it.
0: Michael says he and Dahlia agreed that they would pool their money to pay off DiPolito's debt.
14: This is great. You know, she's pushing me forward, too. I thought, like, okay, I'm going to get off probation. It's very exciting for me.
0: Then the plan to get Michael out of HOC changed again. According to Michael, another lawyer said to him, look, you own your townhouse free and clear. Why not just turn the title over to Dahlia? Then she can do money things for you, no problem. So Michael gave her the deed to the townhouse, as well as $100,000 cash, his part of that payback of the restitution debt. The money was supposed to go to his attorney, but never got there.
14: I'll tell you where it unraveled. As soon as I got Dahlia that $100,000 is where it went downhill.
0: Andy says after Dahlia got that nice-sized chunk of change, he started to have a string of run-ins with the police, including one night after dinner out with Dahlia. They left the restaurant to find the police swarming Michael's vehicle. After a search, they found cocaine stashed beneath a spare tire.
14: I actually started crying to this cop. And I'm like, look, man, I haven't done anything in 5.5 years. I don't know how, why, or what happened. They let me go. I couldn't even believe it.
17: And you would have gone back to prison because you'd violated probation?
14: Yeah. Yeah, absolutely.
0: Now, he didn't want to think that the light of his life could be behind something as nefarious as getting him thrown back in prison. But the idea was there. Maybe Dahlia.
14: I said to her, I said, you know, only when I'm with you. My life isn't this exciting. In 5.5 years on probation, I didn't have one run-in with the police. I'm with this girl 6 months, and the whole police department knows me. I might as well glow fluorescent.
17: So you're looking at her sideways.
14: I'm just like, I'm doing the best I can to be a good husband, give her a chance.
17: No reason to believe she's faking it with you.
14: No. I mean, she may have been a bad actress the day they caught her on camera, but as far as with me, she was an Academy Award winner.
0: He says Dahlia also seemed to be playing the role as an expectant mother.
17: There never was a baby, was there, Michael?
14: Never was a baby.
0: Another thing Dahlia was not expecting was the formal charge being filed against her. Solicitation to commit first-degree murder with a firearm.
19: Hello. Hey, it's me.
0: But even after her arrest, Dahlia phoned Michael from jail, pleading with him to get her an attorney, claiming the cops had gotten it all wrong.
19: What they're saying is not true.
20: You said you wanted to have me killed. I heard that.
19: That's not
20: the problem.
19: True. That is not
20: true. How is it not true? They're charging your ass. Don't you get it?
19: I didn't do anything.
14: She won't give it up. Won't. I didn't do it. I didn't do it. Why aren't you helping me? You know I love you. And over and over. And I'm like, are you kidding? I said, well, what do you want me to do?
0: Even though she would later be released under house arrest, while still in jail, Dahlia begged the guy she was accused of trying to kill to help her find a lawyer to beat the charge. Michael saw the phone call as an opportunity to play, let's make a deal.
14: I said, get me my house back, less of all the problems and legal bills. I said, and I'll get you a lawyer.
20: So listen, sign my property back to me, and I'll help you, okay?
19: I'm not signing anything.
20: So I can't help you.
0: And because of Florida's strong open records law, her jailhouse phone calls and all the police surveillance tapes made by the Boynton Beach cops would become public. They were out there viral on YouTube. Those images of Dahlia boo-hooing online would be seen by thousands of viewers who lambasted her in the comments section. But the people with the only opinion that mattered weren't convened on YouTube. They were in a West Palm Beach, Florida courtroom. What would a jury of her peers make of Dahlia and Michael?
12: Coming up.
21: It was unreal. It was like something out of a movie.
12: Murder for hire or audition for television? Could this whole thing be a hoax?
22: The plot was never real. Mike hoped to capture the attention of someone in reality TV.
12: A cliffhanger of an episode when Dateline...

0: What started as a tentative police sting operation was now being argued in front of a jury in the West Palm Beach, Florida courthouse. 28-year-old Dahlia DiPolito was accused of solicitation to commit murder in the first degree. Conviction could get her up to 30 years in prison. She pleaded not guilty. Lead prosecutor Liz Parker would introduce a trove of evidence, photographs, audio recordings, and videos, including that sting in which Dahlia tells an undercover cop posing as a hitman that she wanted her husband, Mike DiPolito, dead ASAP.
1: I'm positive, like 5,000% sure.
2: It was unreal. It was like something out of a movie.
0: Dahlia had already spent almost 2 years under house arrest in her mother's home by the time the trial began in April of 2011.
3: They say love is blind. In this case, love was blind, deaf, and dumb.
0: The jury would hear the prosecution argue that the six-month marriage of Michael and Dahlia was a fraud from the beginning.
2: She made him believe that this was an amazing marriage. He never wanted to believe that his wife, the person that he loved more than anything, wanted to have him killed.
0: The prosecutor said Dahlia was juggling two lovers on the side and was trying to enlist each of them in getting her husband bumped off.
2: She's playing all of these guys. They're all thinking they're the one, and the only person that she cared about was herself.
0: Detective Alex Moreno read back text messages Dahlia wrote about her husband to her lovers.
4: I really hate him and want to see him rot. Just want my life. WU, let's get this arrested.
0: To the prosecution, her scheme was apparent. Plant drugs on Michael, tip the cops, and get him busted back to prison on a parole violation.
2: She tries for months to have him arrested.
0: The alleged motive, greed. Prosecutors said she wanted to keep Michael's condo and his money all for herself. But when the schemes didn't work out, argued the prosecution, Dahlia settled on the fatal solution. She'd simply have Michael killed so everything would be hers. The prosecution's case looked airtight with all those mesmerizing tapes of Dahlia plotting out a murder, and also that video from the cops' TV show with her looking unglued as she learned of her husband's murder. What no one could have predicted, though, was Dahlia's defense.
5: We live in a world where people seeking their 15 minutes of fame lose all sense of judgment and common sense.
0: Dahlia's defense attorney, Michael Salnick, said this whole crazy story was in fact all about Dahlia's husband's vanity and his thirst for fame. It was Mike who was really behind the faked murder, its mastermind, just so he could be known beyond Boynton Beach.
5: Mike DiPolito's hoax to orchestrate his own murder to achieve fame and fortune was a bad prank. It was never anyone's intention to harm anyone.
0: The defense argued it was all a TV pitch, Michael auditioning for his big break.
5: The evidence will show that the plot for the contract killing of Mike DiPolito was never real. Mike DiPolito hoped to capture the attention of someone in reality TV.
0: The defense attorney argued that Dahlia was in on the reality show idea the whole time. That scene out front of Dahlia wailing, acting, said the defense.
5: Dahlia knew that Mike wasn't harmed, and hers is a fake reaction to a fake event.
0: The defense pushed Michael DiPolito hard on cross-examination, accusing him of dragging Dahlia down with his stupid idea of being a TV star.
5: This whole reality thing was actually orchestrated by you, wasn't it?
6: I don't know what you're talking about. The silliest thing I've ever heard. I mean, completely made up.
7: All right, let's bring in our jury, please.
0: And after 2 weeks of trial testimony, the jury agreed.
8: We find the defendant guilty of solicitation to commit first-degree murder.
0: In the end, the judge sentenced her to 20 years and gave Dahlia a piece of his mind before sending her behind bars.
9: It was weeks and months that you continued with these different schemes to try to rid yourself of your husband. It was pure evil.
0: But that wasn't the final note in the ballad of Mike and Dahlia. In a move that surprised the prosecution, just 3 months after sentencing, the judge who called Dahlia pure evil allowed her to post a $500,000 bond. She was released from jail and was again placed under house arrest while she appealed her conviction. Fast forward 3 years, and Dahlia won her appeal for a new trial.
10: The judge in her first trial failed to properly filter jurors for potential bias and exposure to pretrial publicity.
0: Brian Claypool was one of Dahlia's new lawyers.
10: Some of the jurors said she was guilty in front of the entire jury pool, which contaminated the jury pool.
0: And so, more than 7 years after Dahlia DiPolito was charged with hiring a hitman to kill her husband, she would go on trial again.
10: When she heard the news that she had been granted a retrial, she was extremely overjoyed because she felt like she would have a second chance to have the truth be told.
0: She would speak exclusively to Dateline, and oh, what a story she'd tell, this real housewife of Boynton Beach. So much better than reality TV.
11: Coming up.
12: They just started manufacturing all of these things and creating these scenarios and putting me in these situations.
11: Dahlia, in her own defense.
12: The evidence that supports me is conveniently missing.

0: And now the season finale of the Dahlia and Michael DiPolito show. More than 7 years after Dahlia's outburst went viral, and 5 years after Dahlia was sentenced to 20 years for hiring a hitman to kill her husband, she was back again in court on the same charge, facing a possible 30-year stretch.
1: Good afternoon, Ms. DiPolito.
2: Good afternoon.
0: First, at a pretrial hearing, as they tried to get the entire case dismissed, Dahlia's new team road-tested a new reality TV defense. That she and her former lover, the informant and a sometime TV extra named Mohammed, had been planning a TV presentation to be posted on social media. Those in-car meetings, she said, weren't about arranging a hit. They were all about that TV presentation.
2: The purpose of meeting him was to discuss the presentation and, you know, taping what was going to be on there.
0: She claimed she'd wanted to back out of the purported TV project, but she insisted Mohammed was having none of that.
2: And at that point, he lifted his shirt and showed me his gun. And he threatened me. He threatened to hurt me. He threatened to hurt my family.
0: Mohammed, the informant, denied threatening her or participating in a reality TV production.
3: The reality TV defense seems to play into this whole story.
0: Palm Beach Post senior editor Jan Tuckwood says Dahlia's defense was weirdly appropriate.
3: It just seems to make total sense because the whole story doesn't make sense. So you just throw in that angle. I want to be famous. So let's do this stunt. If it was a stunt, it just adds to the weirdness.
0: The story didn't fly with the new judge, and the motion to dismiss was thrown out. And so in December 2016, Dahlia showed up at the Palm Beach County Courthouse once again. New trial, new jury.
4: We're going to have the opening statements by the attorneys.
0: Prosecutor Craig Williams' version of the 2009 events was the same as ever, though a skeleton of the full story.
5: It is based 100% on Ms. DiPolito's words, her actions, and her intent. 100%.
0: We have it all on tape, he said. Dahlia hiring a hitman to kill her husband.
5: For $4,700, she wanted two bullets put in her husband's head for nothing.
0: Then it was Dahlia's turn, with her defense presented by Los Angeles attorney Brian Claypool, saying the police entrapped Dahlia in a reality TV production for their own 15 minutes of fame on the Cops TV show.
6: You can't break the rules and then be rewarded by breaking the rules, and that's really what this case is about.
7: Everybody is entitled to a police investigation that has integrity. This never really was a credible police investigation. Rather, Dahlia DiPolito was used as a pawn by the Boynton Beach Police Department to manufacture good TV for the Cops TV show.
0: Dahlia's attorney said Boynton Beach Police undermined its own investigation when the public information officer had the video posted online.
8: Within several hours of video footage by cops and Boynton Beach PD, you went over back to the police department and you posted this on YouTube, correct?
2: Correct.
8: And you knew at that time that there was a pending criminal investigation of Dahlia DiPolito, correct?
2: Correct.
0: In the end, Dahlia's team contended Boynton Beach PD had violated Dahlia's constitutional rights. Jurors, they said, look at the motives of the men running the surveillance video and find their target, Dahlia, not guilty.
8: This was a police department in love with publicity. And by virtue of that, they tossed Dahlia DiPolito under the bus.
7: A police department can't toss a client's constitutional rights under the bus to make good television.
0: As Dahlia waited for a jury of six to decide her fate, flanked by her attorneys, she spoke exclusively to Dateline.
2: For the past 7 years, I mean, this has been a complete nightmare.
0: She told us her nightmare began after she complained that she'd been the victim of domestic abuse, an accusation her now ex-husband Michael strongly denies. She said she was used by the Boynton Beach police.
2: We're here because they turned what should have been a complaint and getting me help and, you know, questioning me and stuff into this big production for a cops, you know, TV show deadline that they had. And they just started manufacturing all of these things and creating these scenarios and putting me in these situations that look horrible.
0: The police say they did not ignore a domestic abuse case. They were trying to stop a murder-for-hire plot, and those Cops TV cameras didn't change the substance of their investigation into Dahlia.
9: Did you want to have your husband Mike dead?
2: No.
1: Were you soliciting his murder as you're charged with in this courthouse?
2: No.
0: After nearly 10 hours of deliberation, half of the jury seemed to agree.
4: To the judge, we, the jury, after further deliberation, still cannot reach a unanimous verdict.
0: The judge was forced to declare a mistrial. Meanwhile, Mike DiPolito was glued to the TV, beside himself.
9: I'll be honest, I was watching and I'm like, what? And I'm thinking to myself, what do these people need to see? You know, she's on video saying she wants to have me kill the two different people, one being a police officer.
0: He said he believed the jury was distracted by defense team hocus pocus.
9: So what I'm saying to you is, everybody in the world, sad to say, she's basically beat the legal system twice now.
10: Do you think she should do a hard time?
9: Honest answer, I'd like to see her go and taste it.
0: Under

0: judge admitted testimony previously not presented, that Dahlia had once tried to poison her husband.
1: She told you that she researched something on the internet about some kind of antifreeze that's odorless, doesn't have a smell, doesn't have a color, and she put it in his tea.
0: And that she had previously tried to hire a hitman to kill her husband before the murder-for-hire plot that was caught on tape.
1: I'm so horny for you.
0: And lurid text messages were read out between Dahlia and her lover, in which Dahlia discussed framing Mike by planting cocaine in his car and then alerting the police.
1: We need drugs in the car, and it will put him away for a while.
0: This time, Dahlia's defense wasn't strong enough for that onslaught of evidence. After just 90 minutes of deliberation, the jury returned its verdict.
2: We find the defendant guilty of solicitation to commit first-degree murder.
0: Dahlia was taken away, her family sobbing. And the following month, after a crushing victim impact statement from Mike DiPolito,
3: the girl tried killing me probably three or four times, handed me an iced tea with antifreeze in it, smiled at me.
0: The judge sentenced Dahlia to 16 years in state prison. A month later, she was back in court again, her lawyers arguing the trial wasn't valid because the testimony about Dahlia trying to poison her husband should never have been allowed. But by now, she was cooked. Perhaps her last ray of hope for freedom came in a petition to the Supreme Court of the United States, but her case was denied. And so Dahlia DiPolito, the real housewife of Boynton Beach, who became a worldwide reality TV sensation, is now simply Florida inmate W42222. Yes, really.
4: That's all for now. I'm Lester Holt. Thanks for joining us.
5: I did not kill him. I did not have anything to do with killing him.
6: It felt shocking and devastating. I mean, it was not in our minds. We really never believed that she was capable of this.
7: They seem the ultimate power couple.
8: He had all the medals, Silver Star, Purple Heart.
9: She told me she would be traveling on secret missions.
10: Flying on Air Force Two.
9: Right, with the vice president.
7: But it took a hidden camera to detect their real secret mission.
11: We start doing surveillance. We'd observe them outside their home.
7: Dark schemes and a deadly secret.
12: I'm thinking to myself, this can't be true.
7: What had happened to her last husband?
12: She's screaming and she's like, Bob's dead. It's horrible.
13: You're just like in disbelief.
11: Whoever did this was very evil.
7: Her son suspected the truth. Would he reveal it?
14: She looked at me with the most hate I've ever seen. It felt like a betrayal.
7: Mother against son.
15: It makes you question everybody.
7: Everything's at stake.
16: Hardest thing you ever did.
14: That was the hardest.
7: I'm Lester Holt, and this is Dateline. Here's Keith Morrison with Secrets in the Smoky Mountains.

0: It seems alive, somehow, here in the foothills of Tennessee's Appalachians. The creeping tendrils of mountain mist that snake and swirl like lies. There's gold in there somewhere, so they say. The sort of place where you could strike it rich, or maybe get away with murder.
1: Very scary.
2: Shocking and devastating.
0: So, after that mysterious death here, who could anyone trust? Dearest friends?
3: The word betrayal come to mind?
4: Oh, absolutely.
0: Brothers in arms?
5: It's beyond disturbing.
0: Closest family?
1: She looked at me as if she wished I was dead.
0: Maybe no one.
2: We were always looking over our shoulder.
0: Might still be, had it not been for him.
6: Pretty shocking stuff.
7: I don't think I'll work anything like this again in my career just because of the different twists and turns.
0: Yes, in that toxic swamp of secret identities, of heroes and villains, driven by greed and lust.

0: Power.
1: Whoever set this up and whoever did this was very evil.
0: Oh, so many lies.
2: Everything that you were taught as a kid was a lie.
0: This place, where the story begins, seems created not for lies, but for love. The tranquil waters and soft sunsets of Bradenton, Florida. And though the local sheriff's office may seem an unlikely place to find love, here's where it struck a county detective named Bob McClancy.
3: You got anything to say, Bobby?
4: I have a lot to say. Yes. How many hours do we have left on the tape?
0: A funny man.
4: Welcome to Pasquale's Kitchen.
0: And very kind, said his nieces. Not just a people.
3: We'd be so excited to go over there to see, like, what new animal he got, or, you know, like, he would be like, oh, I got a new bird. Come over and see it.
4: Give me a kiss.
3: He had got us little turtles as kids.
5: He was a real animal guy, wasn't he?
3: He was,
5: loved
3: yes.
5: Animals.
3: Say hi, Kristen.
0: Loved his nieces, too.
6: He used to take us out on the boat. He just always took care of us.
0: Just like he took care of his sister, Kathy, when they were kids.
7: It was always like the two of us doing everything, yeah.
6: Causing havoc.
0: As a sheriff's deputy said to sister Kathy, he once faced down a violent gang.
7: They had knocked him to the ground and took his gun and everything and beat him up. As a matter of fact, I believe that they fired a shot, but it missed.
5: So he barely made it through that one?
7: Yeah.
0: His marriage couldn't take it, and Bob McClancy sought love elsewhere. And then a southern belle at the sheriff's department, an aloof secretary known as the office whiz, caught his eye. Her name was Martha Ann.
5: Was he crazy about Martha Ann?
7: Yes, he was.
5: He was really smitten.
7: Yeah.
8: How close were the two of them? Could you tell that?
3: Very.
2: They seemed very close.
3: Very much in love.
2: As much as we knew them, they always looked out for each other.
8: It was a real love match.
2: Yes.
0: Martha Ann had two sons.
2: I always respected my mom.
3: She was very charming, highly intelligent.
0: Sean was adopted as a baby, met Jen as a teenager, and she became his wife. Where Sean was from was not discussed at home. But then he had Martha Ann, the only mother he'd ever known.
8: A mother is the sun and the moon and the stars to a little kid. Did it feel like she was?
2: I was always told since a young age that the only people you can trust completely are your parents.
0: In the mid-90s, Sean's mom, Martha Ann, was going through a painful divorce and then fell for the detective, Bob.
2: Bob was very down to earth and he taught me a lot of things.
8: Like what?
2: How to be a man. How to be a real person.
8: Sounds like you liked Bob.
2: I liked Bob a lot.
0: In 1995, Bob and Martha Ann got married. And on holidays, Bob's sister Kathy got closer to Martha Ann.
7: We'd go out shopping. That was our big Thanksgiving. You know, Bobby would stay home and the girls would just take off and go shopping.
0: Bob and Martha Ann retired in the late 90s, left Florida, and bought a big secluded hillside cabin in Coker Creek, eastern Tennessee, in the shadow of the Smoky Mountains. Not far from where Martha Ann grew up. Place where a man could forget about being a cop and all that violence. By then, Sean and Jen had their own family and visited from time to time.
2: Bob especially would treat our kids great.
8: He was fond of them.
3: He was the real deal.
0: Martha Ann went back to work, a accounting job. She loved numbers. And they made time for friends, too, like Debbie Hartman.
9: We met at church. Bob and Martha Ann just became very dear friends.
0: And Martha Ann, Debbie found her soulmate.
9: She was what I would refer to as the quintessential Southern lady. She was like a sister to me. We had the same type of upbringing, the same type of morals. We had fun together. We enjoyed sharing recipes together. She had two boys, I had two girls. We'd talk about our children. We just were very, very close.
0: Over the years, they shared cookouts, road trips, church events.
9: Just like two peas from the same pot.
0: And you could just see, said Debbie, how much Bob and Martha Ann loved each other.
9: never once did I hear them argue or have a sour word against one another. Never. Just very loving. Like the perfect couple.
0: And then, May 2006, when Martha Ann was at work, a family friend stopped by to see Bob at home. And in front of him, well, he called 911.
10: 911, where are you in emergency? In Copper Creek. I can't get a pulse, and he appears to be cold to the touch. Okay.
0: Martha Ann got home, then called for her friend, Debbie.
9: And she's screaming, and she's like, Bob's dead. And I'm like, Bob's dead?
11: What had happened to Bob McClancy? When we come back.
2: I cried for 10 hours. I couldn't believe we lost such a great man.
7: Shocking.
9: The two of us just cried our eyes out. And the next thing you know, the sheriff comes out. And I'm like, what in the world's going on? And she's like, I don't know.
11: When Dateline continues.
0: It was the 15th of May, 2006, in Coker Creek, Eastern Tennessee, 5 p.m.
10: 911, where are you in emergency? I just walked into the residence. It's the McClancy residence. The Mr. McClancy appears to be expired.
0: Bob McClancy, 56 years old, was lying in his favorite recliner. The caller, a family friend, said the body was already cold.
10: All right, well, they're on the way up there, okay? Thanks, sir.
0: The friend hung up and waited for first responders.
12: I was a detective. I've been a detective for almost a year.
0: Travis Jones, then a detective with the Monroe County Sheriff's Department, was one of the first to go into the house.
5: What did you see when you got there?
12: I found Robert McClancy in a recliner. He had a pistol in one hand and an empty bottle of pills in the other hand.
5: Have you ever seen such a thing before?
12: No.
0: The gun hadn't been fired. But there were pills strewn all over Bob McClancy's body, a white foam around his mouth, pointed to an overdose, and a do not resuscitate order signed by Bob McClancy and left in the kitchen said he wanted to die.
5: Did you see this do not resuscitate order?
12: I did.
0: It looked like suicide. And Martha Ann had to spread the dreadful news to Bob's sister and nieces in Florida.
5: When you got the call, and what is the duty to hear that about somebody you're so close to?
3: It was like in disbelief.
6: It's like a nightmare.
3: Yeah.
7: Shocking.
5: Can't imagine.
7: When she told me he took an overdose and killed himself.
5: Do you still remember that moment?
7: Yes, I do. You know, it affected me quite a while.
0: Sean, too, was grief-stricken when he heard about his stepdad's death.
13: It must have come as a shock.
2: I think I cried for 10 hours driving from Florida to Tennessee. I couldn't believe we lost such a great man.
0: But shocking as it was, to those who knew Bob intimately, it was not a complete surprise. Why? Four letters. PTSD, post-traumatic stress disorder. Back when the Vietnam War was sinking into its bloody depths, Bob volunteered to go as a Marine. It took its toll, as did life-threatening incidents during his police career. Bob had been on heavy medications, but still suffered flashbacks, nightmares, depression.
9: He said to me one day, I'm kind of having a rough time at the moment. I've not been sleeping real well. And he said, so I'll get up and I'll sit in the chair in the hallway. And what worries me is if I fall asleep in the chair, and maybe Martha Ann will get up to go to the restroom, maybe I'll attack her. He said, you know, I'm having issues. And he said, it kind of worries me.
0: Martha Ann told Debbie she was very troubled.
9: She said, I'm trying, but, you know, when I'm at work, he'll get in his bills. She said, Bob is abusing it.
0: Bob's sister Kathy had also seen warning signs.
5: How did you become aware
14: that PTSD was really beginning to become a factor in his life that had to be dealt with?
7: We had been up for Thanksgiving, and he had explained to me that right after the holidays that there was a program and he was going to enter it.
6: When that all came up that he was going into that program, I found it shocking, you know.
5: Shocking?
6: He never...
5: Because he never seemed like that at all?
6: He never seemed like that. He never seemed like anything bothered him.
5: Yeah. Mm-hmm.
0: Bob's New Year's resolution for 2006 was to finally beat PTSD. And in January, he set off to Nashville for an intensive six-week program run by the VA. Soon after he got there, he called his sister Kathy with hope in his voice. He'd made a new friend. His roommate, Charles Kaczmarzyk, went by Chuck.
7: He had told me that he finally found somebody to talk to that understood what he went through in Vietnam, because Chuck was there.
14: Yeah, you kind of need somebody who's been through the same thing, I guess.
7: Yeah, right, yeah. So he was happy.
0: Bob's new veteran friend Chuck was no average grunt. He was the very model of a war hero. Special Forces Airman, citations for valor, earned in the most daring operations. And such a big shot, he was invited to the presidential inauguration.
15: Do solemnly swear.
0: Chuck was a sort of tonic Bob seemed to need.
14: This relationship continued after the program was over, right?
7: Yes.
0: After they got out of the program in February, Bob spent most of his time with Chuck. He lived not far away in Knoxville, as they did handyman jobs at each other's homes.
9: Bob had, you know, kind of replaced everybody else with Chuck. You know, Chuck was everything.
0: But Bob's PTSD persisted. Martha Ann did what she could to pick up Bob's spirits, though that seemed to backfire when she got a makeover.
9: She had had her hair cut short and blonde.
14: Big change.
9: Big change. And I'm like, oh my God, you look beautiful. And she says, well, I'm certainly glad you like it. She said, because Bob doesn't like it at all. He had a fit that I had, that I cut my hair off. I said, but then a lot of men like ladies with long hair. So, you know, give him time. He'll come around.
0: When Martha Ann was at work, Chuck kept an eye on Bob.
9: Chuck was right there.
0: But Bob was in a downward spiral. Martha Ann complained that Bob was abusing his antidepressants, and Martha Ann and Chuck found themselves managing one painful scare after another. In one episode, they rushed Bob to the VA hospital more than 3 hours away, passed out in the car.
9: Out of it. I understand they had to stop the car because they thought they were going to have to do CPR on him.
0: Bob was stabilized, and after he was deemed well enough, sent home. 2 days later, on that Monday in May, Martha Ann got up early and went to work as usual. She'd arranged for Chuck to check in on Bob that afternoon. It was he who found Bob, called 911. Debbie arrived later to find police cars and ambulances and a frantic Martha Ann.
9: And so the two of us just sat there and just hugged each other and bawled and you know, just cried our eyes out. Oh, it was horrible. Bob was dead. And the next thing you know, the sheriff comes out with Chuck in a t-shirt. And I'm like, what in the world's going on? And she's like, I don't know. So they drove off with Chuck.
11: Coming up, police have some questions for Chuck.
12: To come in, find your friend dead.
14: He wasn't kind of rushing around and all upset?
12: No. He was calm, which was kind of suspicious.
14: Maybe you got a crime here.
12: Yes.
11: When Dateline

0: Martha Ann was a mess. Her husband, Bob, dead of an overdose of PTSD medications. And she couldn't even get back into her own house. So her best friend, Debbie, and her husband took her in.
1: And, you know, the three of us just, you know, why, what happened, you know, crying, you know, all night long, just sobbing and in disbelief that Bob was gone.
2: To be there for my mom, I left immediately and drove through the night.
0: And Sean was filled with a flood of sorrow and guilt that he hadn't been there for his stepdad, Bob, as Bob had been there for him.
2: Bob took care of me every day.
3: It'll make you feel close to a person.
2: It did.
0: Debbie tried in vain to ease Martha Ann's grief.
1: I would bring up, you know, fun things that we had done with Bob.
3: You'd have a cry about it.
1: But it would be like, and now we're not going to have that anymore. You know, and then I'd start bawling. And of course, then she'd start bawling with me.
0: And to make it even worse, Bob's best friend, Chuck, had been taken away by sheriff's deputies. And so Debbie watched as Martha Ann tried to cope with her own sorrow, as she planned her husband's funeral, anxious at the same time for her friend, that those small-town cops had the wrong idea about Chuck.
1: And I thought, you know, okay, this was Bob's best buddy. Now, you know, you're grieving for Bob, and now you've got to take care of Chuck.
3: A tough situation for her to be in.
1: Tough situation.
0: Which was about to get tougher, courtesy of that small-town sheriff's deputy, Travis Jones. Something strange here, he thought, he and the other detectives. So they held Chuck for questioning. For one thing, why was he so cool? His best buddy was lying there dead.
4: He wasn't kind of rushing around and all upset or anything like that?
5: No.
0: Calm.
5: He was calm, which was kind of suspicious in itself. Mm-hmm. To come in, find your friend dead, and he was calm.
0: As he had been, calm and kind of strange on the 911 call.
6: Mr. McClancy appears to be expired.
0: The operator suggested Chuck might try to revive Bob.
7: If you want to try to do some type of CPR on him, I can give you instructions if you want to.
6: We do have a do not resuscitate order on him.
7: Okay.
0: Chuck didn't seem to want to save his own best friend. And to the detective, that do not resuscitate order seemed maybe just a little too convenient.
4: Maybe you got a crime here.
5: Yes.
0: Travis Jones wasn't alone. Bob's sister Kathy had her doubts, too. Kathy knew Bob suffered from PTSD and took medication, but she refused to believe her brother would kill himself.
8: I mean, he could have part of his finger hanging off. He would duct tape it up and keep going, you know.
4: Yeah.
8: So.
3: That's the kind of guy you saw, too, you too?
9: Yeah.
3: So a pill-popping brother didn't make any sense to you?
8: No, did not, you know.
0: Suspicions deepened a week later when they traveled to Bob's funeral in eastern Tennessee. Deep in their grief, they met the friend who'd reported Bob's death to the police and who was back in the community as police continued to look into him. His name was Chuck Kaczmarzyk.
3: How would you describe the guy?
9: He was very creepy. There was just something about him, like when he looked at you, it was almost like he could just stare through you.
0: Sean and Jen saw the same.
2: He seemed like a tough military guy.
10: There was a look about him.
2: The cold stare.
10: Yeah.
0: Then Kathy got a copy of the 911 call, and what she heard sounded like the verbal equivalent of a 1,000-yard stare.
6: Mr. McClancy appears to be expired.
8: And I played the tape. I played it over and over and wrote it word for word what was in the tape. And it didn't make sense, a couple of things. First, he said he didn't touch the body. Then he told the 911 operator when he asked about CPR, he said he didn't need it. He was already gone. Now, if he didn't touch the body, how would you know he was gone?
3: How do you go on after that when you're full of these doubts and suspicions?
8: You go on. You don't have a choice, you know. But I knew I would not let it drop.
0: But in the end, even though Chuck was questioned at length, everything he did put under a microscope, the suspicion appeared to be unfounded.
5: The coroner actually ruled it a suicide.
0: And then in the weeks and months after Bob's death, as suspicions dissipated like the mist in the surrounding hills, Chuck could once again walk with his head held high.
1: When we did the veterans parade in Knoxville, they put him on the top because he was the most highly decorated.
0: After the awful tragedy of Bob's death, Chuck got on with his life again, said goodbye to his dear friend, and comforted Bob's widow, Martha Ann. Oh boy.
11: Coming up.
1: He's lost his best friend. She's lost her husband.
11: Two grieving friends with growing feelings.
1: It was like somebody just dropped a bomb on my head.
11: A cruise ship courtship?
1: I looked at her and I said, are you and Chuck together?
11: When Dateline continues.
0: In the wake of Bob's death in May 2006, it was only natural, said Debbie, that Martha Ann stayed in touch with Chuck. They shared a tremendous loss.
1: He's lost his best friend. She's lost her husband.
12: They're commiserating.
1: They're commiserating. You know, they're helping each other through this grief.
0: And there was something else.
1: Chuck said that Martha Ann was not feeling good. She was having issues with her back.
0: So it made sense Martha Ann would reduce her chores at home. Bob, remember, loved animals, but the menagerie was too much for Martha Ann. So her son, Sean, helped her downsize.
2: Bob had an animal rescue that he ran out of his home. He had 7 dogs, and
0: wow.
2: They had a couple cats and chickens and some goats. And she started to get rid of all these animals as soon as he had passed away.
0: Then there were other changes. Weeks after Bob's death, Martha Ann invited Debbie and her husband to celebrate Chuck's birthday, dinner at Chuck's place.
1: When we got there, Martha Ann's dining room set was in Chuck's dining room.
4: What did you think when you saw that?
1: I said, your furniture's up here. And she said, well, it certainly suits his house a whole lot better than mine.
4: But they're just friends.
1: They're friends. They're friends.
0: Still, how close were they getting?
1: I called her one day and I said, Jim and I are going to take a cruise.
0: Debbie and her husband had gotten an incredible deal from a friend on a week-long Caribbean cruise.
1: And she said, well, do you think Chuck and I could go on that cruise? And it was like somebody just dropped a bomb on my head.
4: Chuck and I?
1: And I said, if there's still spaces available, I'm sure she'll be glad to accommodate you.
0: It turned out there was still space. And Martha Ann and Chuck shared a cabin.
1: And so we're on this cruise ship, and every event, you know, they're all dressed matchy-matchy.
0: And now, at mealtimes, when the waiter took orders, Chuck spoke for Martha Ann.
1: Chuck would speak up and say, the lady will have, and then he would order for her.
0: When guests around the table rolled their eyes, said Debbie, Martha Ann stiffened.
1: She said, my mother taught etiquette, and a waiter would never have the nerve to speak to a lady.
0: Oh, my goodness.
1: We were just all speechless. We were like, hello, do you know what century we're living in? you heard of women's lib? We're allowed to order for ourselves. I was just absolutely floored that she would make a statement like that. You know, a waiter would never have the nerve to speak to a lady.
0: Wow.
1: And I thought, well, number one, that is not Chuck. I mean, he wouldn't know what right fork to use. Excuse me.
0: Debbie at last confronted her good friend. And that's when the other shoe dropped.
1: And I looked at her and I said, are you and Chuck together? And she said, yeah. And I said, are you going to get married? And she goes, oh, heavens, no.
0: Though she was surprised, Debbie wanted her good friend to be happy. And when the ship docked in Cozumel, Mexico, the group disembarked, went shopping, and then returned to the liner and compared their treasures.
1: And I said, so, you know, what did you guys get? And Martha Ann's like, you'll just have to wait and see. Very, very mysterious. And you know, it was kind of fun.
0: A few weeks after the cruise, and months after Bob's death, Martha Ann invited Debbie and her husband to lunch.
1: She said, I have something to show you. And I said to her, is this our Cozumel surprise? And she pulls out a ring box that has the most gorgeous wedding set you'd ever want to lay eyes on. It was breathtaking.
3: Rings.
1: And I'm like, oh my God, this is, I can't believe it.
0: They weren't getting married immediately, but when that time came, Martha Ann assured Debbie she would play the supporting role.
1: She said, and I want you to be my maid of honor. And I'm like, oh, yeah, I'm excited. Absolutely. I would love to be, you know, and I'm ecstatic for you. And I would be very honored to be your maid of honor.
3: Big deal to be asked.
1: Big deal.
0: So, in spite of the apparent sneaking around, thought Debbie, there was something almost poetic about the romance between Martha Ann and Chuck. And maybe dear old Bob would approve.
1: I'm just so happy that the two of you, you know, have found one another. You know, I know we've lost somebody dear to us, but something good has come out of this. So, congratulations.
0: And besides romance, there was so much more to celebrate. Martha Ann and Chuck were going places. They were about to be transformed from local Tennessee romantic partners into a sophisticated Washington, D.C. power couple. Only in America.
11: Coming up.
8: She met a man from the FBI, and she would be traveling on secret missions.
4: Flying on Air Force Two or something.
8: Right, with the vice president.
11: Martha Ann's secret, sudden change of fortune. When Dateline...

0: It was 5 months or so after Bob's death, late 2006. Martha Ann and Chuck were about to move up in the world. Martha Ann broke the news to Bob's sister, Kathy. She had parlayed her office wizardry into a big new high-profile adventure with the federal government. Would be spending time in Washington, D.C.
1: She told me one day that she met a man from the FBI, and he offered her a job as a secretary. She was getting a security clearance, and she would be traveling out of the country on secret missions.
2: As a secretary?
1: Yeah, yeah.
0: It wasn't long before Martha Ann was promoted, as she told Kathy. She was transferred to the State Department. Very hush-hush. She had a limo at her disposal, two passports, and with a government pension would never have any money worries again. Her schedule filled up fast. She was apparently moving in the very highest circles.
2: She was already working for or flying on Air Force Two.
1: Yeah, with the vice president.
0: Including travel to undisclosed locations.
2: She's kind of hard to get hold of.
1: Oh, yeah, there was no way of getting hold of her.
0: Sean, though he moved to Tennessee with Jen and the kids and became a bridge inspector, couldn't reach his mom either.
3: I would call my mom to check in on her, and she would go missing for a month at a time, 2 months at a time, and you couldn't reach her by cell phone or home phone. And as we find out, she's out traveling the country.
0: And though she was clearly very busy, Martha Ann, along with Chuck, carved out time to give back, to volunteer. Together, they traveled the country, visiting military facilities. They presided over dedications and ceremonies honoring troops. And Chuck handed flags to war widows at cemeteries.
3: Chuck would go out with all these medals, and he'd go to the local high school and to veterans' parades.
0: He also reconnected with the guys he'd served with way back when. They recalled old times.
4: When I first met Chuck, he had just started his training. He just fit in like all the other guys. He was just one of us.
5: He seemed to be a nice guy.
0: Bill Walter and PJ Cook are combat veterans who, with Chuck, were gunners on some of the most powerful gunships in the U.S. arsenal back in Vietnam. They lost touch. Easy to do in such a sprawling military. But decades later, PJ ran into Chuck at a reunion of his gunship unit called the Spectre Association.
5: So it was kind of just good to see the guy because he was just a guy we served with. I just assumed that he completed his career like I did. And I served 22 years, and Bill served 30, and we gave our whole life to this unit.
0: Back in the old days, said Bill, Chuck's nickname was Kaz. But now, Kaz had come up in the world from the lowest ranks to the highest.
4: So I go up there and I talk to him and I said, "Hey, Kaz, what's up, man? How you been doing?" He says, "Oh, yeah, I retired here a couple years ago." "Really? Wow." And I said, "Well, what was your rank?" "I retired as a chief." I'm like, "Really?"
0: As the former airman caught up on more than 25 years, Chuck flashed his medals.
4: And Chuck says, "You guys should check your classified records." The VA checked my classified records, and I found out I got a whole bunch of really high medals from my operations in Vietnam.
0: Chuck invited PJ to his home in Knoxville, Tennessee.
5: And I personally saw these awards on the wall in his house up in Tennessee.
6: What'd you think when you saw them?
5: Oh, I was floored. And I said, "Well, that's really great. You got this." He goes, "Oh, yeah. You know, they finally released these from classification, and here they are."
0: Then Chuck had an idea. He figured the Spectre Association could benefit from Martha Ann's high wattage political and business savvy.
4: Wow, hey, anybody that volunteers to help is great.
0: And as the months went by, Martha Ann carved out time from her schedule to become association secretary.
4: She was our recorder, yes. She was really good at taking down notes and making paper and so forth.
0: Association members were so impressed with the couple that Chuck was promoted to the board. He and Martha Ann traveled internationally representing Spectre, carrying the unit's mascot. And there was time for fun, too. They reveled in their newfound happiness, enjoyed their new responsibilities, of course, but also decided to live a little.
5: Just out of nowhere, they said that, boy, we certainly like to have an RV. And my wife says, well, you know, my boss is selling a beautiful RV. Well, of course, they went and looked at the RV and liked it a lot. So they made him an offer.
0: Right next to the RV, Chuck noticed a garaged anniversary edition Corvette. Tempting, even though he already had a Mercedes convertible.
5: He said, well, I like Corvettes too. Show me that. Next thing you know, they bought the Corvette too.
0: And pretty soon they were parading their new toys for their old friend Debbie.
6: I hear a knock on the front door, and I open the door, and sitting in front of my house is this gorgeous, like $350,000 motorhome bus.
2: Wow.
6: And it was to die for. This is what the wealthiest of the wealthiest drive. It had been custom made.
0: To Debbie and others, Martha Ann and Chuck had made it. They'd put Bob's painful death behind them and were now a high-powered couple, doing good things and living well, sort of success a person wants to share. In early 2008, Chuck relished the opportunity to share with a group of young people stories about his many combat exploits. And what do you know? When he made his speech, there was a reporter in the room writing it all down for the local paper. Oops.
7: Coming up.
1: She said, oh, there's more to this story.
7: New lives that seem like a dream. But Chuck and Martha Ann were in for a very rude awakening.
4: The BS alarms are going off in my head like you wouldn't believe.
7: When Dateline

0: Amazing, isn't it? A life can change on a dime. In the spring of 2006, Martha Ann was burying her husband and great love, Bob McClancy. But by the end of the year, she had rebuilt her life and had a new partner, Chuck. In the meantime, Bob's sister Kathy had questions for Martha Ann about Chuck, but couldn't reach her. What with the State Department travel schedule and Air Force Two duties?
1: I wanted to give her the benefit of the doubt, but at that time when I told my older sister what was going on, she said, oh, there's more to this story.
0: Kathy still wanted answers about her brother's death, but you know how people can start to sound like broken records?
1: I think my family, friends, probably everybody was tired of listening to me saying, this isn't right. I know something had to have happened.
0: When Martha Ann found the time to respond to Kathy, she told her she was imagining things.
2: Did she accuse you of meddling?
1: Right, yeah. Yeah, she said, your brother always said that you always had to get in people's business. You could never just let things lie. And I guess that was true. I don't stop till I find out.
0: Then, she said, Martha Ann got even more snippy.
1: She literally told me that I needed psychiatric help. I need to get over the fact that my brother killed himself. And I said, I will never believe that.
0: But Kathy wasn't the only one getting the brush off from Martha Ann. Remember how Martha Ann promised that when she eventually got married, her best friend Debbie would be maid of honor? At the monthly meeting of the Corvette Club in Knoxville, Debbie got a surprise when the chairperson asked new members to stand. And
3: all of a sudden I hear this, hi, my name's Chuck Kaczmarzyk, and this is my wife Martha Ann, and we've bought an anniversary edition Corvette.
2: Hey, hang on just a second. When he got up at the back of the room that day and said, I'm Chuck and this is my wife, this is the first you knew they were married?
3: This is how I found out.
2: You must have been asleep that day when you're a maid of honor.
3: I guess I must have been. So I said, Chuck, you know, I was kind of hurt.
2: Well, not surprised.
3: And I said, you know, when did y'all get married? Oh, we went on a cruise and we got married on the beach down in some island. And I said, wow, you know, that I'm happy for you. I'm still hurt, but I'm happy for you.
0: Rude awakening. But nothing compared to the morning early in 2008, soon after Chuck gave his speech to a group of students, eager to hear about his many and heroic combat exploits. And a story about Chuck's talk appeared in the newspaper. Vets who read it reacted with outrage. At the same time, Bill Walter was hearing about Chuck from another veterans group.
4: He was telling all of his war stories to them, and these guys were like, we never even heard about you before. We've had these reunions for 30-some-odd years, and this is the first one? Your name isn't anywhere on here.
0: Special Forces guys like Bill and PJ didn't brag about their service.
4: I'm like, it's just some guy spouting off, talking trash, trying to impress his buddies.
2: People want to aggrandize their service, right?
4: Yeah, some guys do, but it's very rare around our people to do that, especially when they're doing it in front of our own people.
0: The veterans called Chuck out.
4: Well, Chuck went home all mad because they challenged him. Doggone it, they cannot challenge me.
0: No, and Chuck sent the group his official military records, just to prove he was telling the truth. He also told them, due to an emergency, he'd be dropping out of circulation for a while. Wouldn't be able to attend any more reunions anytime soon.
4: And the BS alarms are going off in my head like you wouldn't believe.
0: Bill and the others informed the Air Force. And then the Air Force contacted the Veterans Administration, asked them to check this guy out. The job fell to former Marine and investigator for the VA's Office of Inspector General in Nashville, Special Agent Nate Landkammer.
5: This is definitely the case of a career. I don't think I'll work anything like this again, just because of the different twists and turns.
0: Twists and turns that would end up leading to a chilling conclusion. And right away, here's what Nate heard.
5: The people who had served with him were very emphatic that he had not participated in these missions. He specifically talked about the Iran hostage rescue, being a part of that, being at the fall of Saigon and Vietnam.
2: He said he was there for all the big stuff.
5: Yes.
0: Naturally, Nate's first step was to check Chuck's service records. So he went back to the Air Force. and was surprised by what he found in Chuck's file, not what he expected.
5: His records did contain items substantiating significant combat service in Vietnam and after Vietnam.
6: Did he have a silver star or something?
5: Purple Hearts, the Distinguished Flying Cross, some very, very high...
6: This is big deal stuff.
5: Very high awards, and they were substantiated by names and socials and names of missions and dates that these missions took place.
6: So as far as the Air Force knew, he was on the up and up.
5: Yes.
0: Which presented a dilemma for the VA investigator.
6: So you've got really good-looking documents, but you're sitting in somebody's living room, and he's saying to you, that's all BS.
5: Yes. From the Air Force service members that I talked to that served with him, every one of them was emphatic that he did not participate in any combat.
6: At all?
5: At all.
0: So Nate went back to the Air Force, asked them to double-check.
5: The Air Force really started pouring over these documents of the missions and the order numbers, and rather quickly determined that these were all forged documents. They were not legitimate.
0: Yes, Chuck had been in the Air Force, but no acts of heroism. Chuck had doctored old mission records, inserting his name and some official-looking stamps, all of it convincing enough he was able to get the forged documents entered into his own Air Force record.
6: So he'd gone to an awful lot of trouble to lie about his service.
5: Yes, he did.
0: And if he lied about his service, Nate wondered what else the phony war hero might be hiding. So he kept digging, because down deep, where it really gets mucky, evil lives. And quite possibly, evidence of an unimaginable crime.
7: Coming up, Nate Landkamer would launch a special operation to learn the truth.
5: We start doing surveillance on Charles and Martha Ann.
7: Chuck, in a wheelchair? Exactly what were they up to? When Dateline continues.
0: Chuck Kaczmarzyk didn't know it, but he was under investigation. While his military record engraved him into the pages of American history, borne out by a chest full of ribbons, the combat veterans who knew him were saying this guy was a fake. After a close inspection, Air Force officials were inclined to agree. They determined the documents chronicling Chuck's heroics were forgeries. And that was no joke to VA investigator and former Marine Nate Landkamer.
5: It's very offensive. Very offensive to me.
6: Personally?
5: Yes.
6: Wasn't he, appearing at Arlington Cemetery to give flags to widows and so on?
5: He was appearing at funerals, wearing his Purple Heart and comforting widows of servicemen who had died in combat.
0: Oh, but it got worse. As Nate kept digging, he discovered something about Martha Ann. Martha Ann, who'd never donned a military uniform in her life, showed up at a veterans retreat and claimed that she, too, had rank and medals and combat experience. She showed off a Purple Heart.
5: Several of the attendees at this retreat specifically remember her talking all about working at the Pentagon, being at the Pentagon during the 9/11 attacks. And Charles was also telling people that, she's a full bird colonel in the Marine Corps, retired.
6: And nobody questioned her then?
5: No. They believed her.
0: But Nate discovered that military glory, that big-time government career, didn't exist, any of it. There was no high-profile State Department job in Washington, D.C., no travel aboard Air Force Two with the vice president, no undisclosed locations. They were all the fantastic stories of two sophisticated con artists, a con that wasn't just about social prestige either. It was about cash. Chuck and his documents?
5: I knew we had a very substantial fraud case because those documents in particular were used to get benefit money from the VA and Social Security as source documents that gave legitimacy to his claim.
0: Chuck was claiming thousands of dollars a month in disability payments. And then, look at this. Looked like Martha Ann was helping Chuck. For example, on statements she signed supporting Chuck's claim for 100% disability.
5: She claimed that he was homebound and he could not take care of himself. Mm-hmm. He would not be able to feed himself. He wouldn't bathe. He would just be wandering around the house aimlessly.
6: Guy's in bad shape.
5: Really bad shape. He should be getting more money from the VA than what they're paying him.
0: Looked to Nate like he'd uncovered a major scam. And if Chuck was scamming the VA, what was Martha Ann up to? Nate ran her name. And what do you know? Martha Ann was getting Social Security disability payments herself.
6: Because of?
5: She claimed to have back issues where she couldn't walk. She was wheelchair bound.
0: And he found out that while Martha Ann was entitled to some of her dead husband's benefits, she was claiming a lot more. Together, Martha Ann and Chuck were bilking the government for about $10,000 a month. Nate wanted Martha Ann and Chuck, or Charles as his name appeared in the records, to be charged with fraud. But first he needed proof they were lying about being disabled. So
5: we started doing surveillance on Charles and Martha Ann.
0: Nate and fellow investigators got into the back of a surveillance van with their video camera, and they waited.
5: We had several agents all participating in surveillance.
0: And it wasn't long before Martha Ann and Chuck appeared outside their home. Here they are, supposedly disabled people, but by the look of it, perfectly fit.
5: We'd observe them doing hours and hours of yard work outside their home. We would observe
6: strenuous stuff.
5: Yes, very strenuous stuff for hours at a time at their Knoxville house. Watch them pressure washing their driveway and their house and clearing brush.
0: Bending over, no sign of back trouble, lifting heavy objects. But look at this. Here they are arriving at the VA for one of Chuck's regular assessments.
6: You'd assume that their demeanor was going to change anyway.
5: Yeah, well, we quickly found out that that was the case.
0: Martha Ann lifts a heavy wheelchair out of the car. Chuck gets in. She wheels him into the VA center, a picture that might wring pity from even the hardest heart. Sometimes when they followed Martha Ann,
5: she was moving out pretty good to where you'd almost break a sweat trying to keep up with her.
0: And when Martha Ann had her appointments, she and Chuck would switch positions.
5: It actually got to be kind of humorous.
0: But the couple had only one wheelchair, so Nate got to thinking. And
6: here's how Dr. Seuss would write it. And then Nate got an idea, a wonderful, devious idea. But it's true in a way, isn't it?
5: Yes.
0: What if Nate arranged the schedules so that Martha Ann and Chuck had their appointments at the very same time? Who would get in the wheelchair then, he wondered.
6: What happened?
7: Coming up, a conniving couple caught in a trap?
3: This can't be true.
7: And Martha Ann's son, Sean, is about to launch an investigation of his own.
8: I had to know the truth.
7: When Dateline continues.
0: VA investigator Nate Landkamer had set a trap. He knew Martha Ann and Chuck had just one wheelchair as they faked disability. So he set up appointments for them at the Social Security facility at the same time.
5: So they arrived at the facility, and then, as we suspected, they only had one wheelchair. So Charles, instead of using a wheelchair, he had a walker and a cane.
6: A walker and a cane?
5: A walker and a cane, both.
0: And a knee brace.
6: Stilt-legged.
5: Stilt-legged, and then he was toting an oxygen tank as well.
0: As Chuck fumbled his way inside, Nate and his agents were waiting. Busted.
5: I interviewed Charles. We pulled him into an office, and then Martha Ann was being questioned by another VA OIG agent and a Social Security Administration OIG agent.
0: Martha Ann and Chuck Kaczmarzyk had been found out. Chuck was no decorated hero. They never once seen combat. No silver stars. No purple hearts. Those ribbons, all fake. And Martha Ann had never walked the hallways of the Pentagon as a Marine colonel, much less been in the 9/11 attack, or flown on Air Force Two. Confronted with the evidence, they confessed to perpetuating a complex and massive fraud and fake disability claims.
6: Had you or your partners in the investigation ever encountered people who were so complexly fraudulent?
5: I don't think I'll work a case like this again in my career.
0: But the really sinister stuff was yet to unfold. Because family and friends were only just finding out about the fraud, in the summer of 2012, over early morning coffee, Martha Ann's best friend, Debbie Hartman, was reading her newspaper.
3: And I'm thinking to myself, this can't be true. This can't be true. So I start yelling at the top of my lungs, Jim, get up. You've got to come see this.
0: Debbie's husband, Jim, is a Marine veteran. Neither he nor Debbie could believe what they were reading.
3: Fooled the federal government. Stole money from our veterans.
2: Is it the money that mattered or the...
3: Oh, no. It was the fact that they took it out of veterans' pockets that need it. That just sticks in my craw. That hurts.
2: It must be quite something to know that this woman who was your best friend hid herself from you and conned you all these
3: years. Absolutely. Took me for a complete sucker.
0: Chuck, too.
3: He would go and present the flags to a widow of a veteran that lost his life. That's cruel. The people that he took in under that don't deserve that.
0: And it wasn't long before Sean and Jen were reading online in disbelief about Sean's own mother, Martha Ann, caught in an outrageous fraud with Chuck.
8: And we found out that they were arrested on 8 federal indictments.
2: That's how you found out?
8: That is how we found out. We had no idea.
5: Made your heart stop. Yeah. It was heart-wrenching.
8: Very overwhelming.
0: Martha Ann stole her

0: 2013, Martha Ann and Chuck were sentenced.
1: Charles got 30 months federal, and then Martha Ann got 20.
0: They'd spent most of their ill-gotten gains, of course, so before she began her prison sentence, Martha Ann prepared to sell the house for restitution.
1: She started, you know, boxing up all of her belongings and selling things and closing up the house.
0: But Martha Ann was a notorious pack rat. She had kept everything. Trunks full of clothes, thousands of pages of receipts, contracts, documents. So what did she do? She gave them to her son Sean and his wife Jen for safekeeping.
2: If she asked me to do something, I will do it.
3: Well, and in a way, I suppose, if she gave things to you, then the feds or the other investigative agencies maybe wouldn't have access to them.
2: Well, yes.
4: Right.
0: But when those boxes of records arrived, Sean and Jen dived in ravenously to see what they could uncover.
3: Who keeps all those documents?
4: 30,000.
3: 30,000?
4: 30,000.
3: That must have been some job going through all of this stuff.
4: It was overwhelming. It was.
2: I did feel conflicted about digging into my mom's affairs, but I had to know the truth.
0: Then Sean turned on one of the computers his mom had sent for safekeeping. He intended their kids to use it, so he wanted to be sure it was clean. He checked the trash bin and couldn't believe what he saw.
2: And there were photos of my stepdad, Bob, deceased.
3: Dead.
2: Dead. There were many photos in there.
0: They were photos of Bob McClancy lying dead in his recliner in 2006.
3: What was it like to see those pictures?
2: Disturbing.
0: Here were the pictures that told an entirely different story to what Sean and Jen knew.
2: In one picture, Bob would have a pistol in one hand and a bottle of pills in the other. In another picture, Bob would just have a bottle of pills and nothing in the other hand.
4: And it was odd the way he was in the chair. The way his leg was placed, looking back at that, I think you could tell that was body manipulation.
0: The pictures didn't appear to be police photos because they were all apparently taken before any police arrived on the scene.
3: So you called the cops?
2: Right away.
0: Sean, conflicted, was suddenly faced with the prospect he may be implicating his own mom. And so, torn, he called Nate, the VA investigator, and began to tell him all about Bob McClancy's death in 2006.
1: He said, I just want to talk to you guys about this and get it off my chest because it's really been bothering me. And if there's nothing to it, great. But if there is, I think it needs to be investigated.
5: It's like pulling a string, isn't it?
1: Yes.
0: And now the string led back in time, 6 years back, to that dismal afternoon in the Tennessee hills when Chuck called 911 to report a suicide.
1: It was just part of a very complex, evil scheme. You know, that was the sense that I got when I first saw the photographs.
0: So maybe this wasn't, after all, just a fraud case. Maybe, he thought, someone had gotten away with murder.
6: Coming up, the old suspicions about Chuck. What had happened to the investigation all those years ago?
7: It was devastating. I felt guilty about
8: it. Like you'd blown it.
7: Yes.
6: When Dateline continues.

0: DEA Special Agent Nate Landkamer had Martha Ann McClancy and Chuck Kaczmarzyk for fraud, but his investigation was about to take a sudden turn to evil. He had learned about the suspicious photos Sean and Jen found in the computer Martha Ann had given them, pictures of Bob lying dead.
1: Sean contacted the U.S. attorney and said, I have some information that you might want to know that may be helpful to the investigation.
2: There were a lot of phone conversations between Sean and Nate and I.
0: Nate learned there had been an investigation into Bob McClancy's death 6 years earlier in 2006. Remember, Detective Travis Jones had been called to the house after a 911 call placed by Chuck?
3: I just walked into the residence, just the McClancy residence. Mr. McClancy appears to be expired.
0: Back then, the detective thought Chuck was acting way too calm, was avoiding CPR on his best friend, and was staging that perhaps too convenient do not resuscitate order. And it turned out the detective had good reason to want to question Chuck after he discovered a digital camera inside a backpack.
4: Who found the camera?
5: I did.
4: Did you, like, assume anything about its ownership or anything like that?
5: No, I just assumed it belonged to the residents there, Mr. McClancy.
4: Did you think as you're opening it up, hey, wait a minute, maybe I shouldn't be doing this? Or
5: no, it never crossed my mind at the time because that was standard practice.
4: On the assumption that what? That there's no need to get a search warrant for a dead guy's camera.
5: Right.
0: On the camera were pictures of the deceased Bob McClancy, his body positioned differently than the way the police found him. They were the same pictures Sean later found on the computer, some showing Bob McClancy holding a revolver, others the revolver and the pill bottle.
4: What did you think when you saw that?
5: That we had a staged scene.
4: And if you have a staged scene, maybe you got a crime here.
5: Yes.
0: That's when the detective decided to question Chuck.
5: We took him down to the sheriff's office.
0: At the sheriff's office, confronted with the photo evidence, Chuck's story changed dramatically. His first statement to the police had been he arrived at the house after Bob died and called 911. Now, he was telling them that when he arrived, Bob wasn't quite dead, but was taking his last gasps.
5: He had come home, found Mr. McClancy, said he was still alive, and he was barely breathing.
0: Chuck said he was the one who staged the scene and took the photos because he didn't know Bob was going to die and hoped that photos of his friend's suffering might help Bob leverage more benefits from the VA.
4: Did you suspect that he killed his friend, Bob?
5: That was a possibility.
0: At the time, Detective Jones believed he had at least a case of negligence.
5: His negligence caused his death. That was the evidence we had at the time.
4: If he had moved quicker or called 911 sooner or tried to do CPR or something, his friend would still be alive.
5: He let him die before he called 911.
0: Chuck was charged with tampering with evidence and criminal negligence.
4: So it must have seemed like you kind of had him on that.
5: That's what we thought.
0: But that's not what happened. Before the case could go to trial, a judge ruled the photos taken by Chuck were not admissible in a court of law. Why?
6: The camera belonged to Chuck, not Bob, and Detective Jones had gathered the photos without a search warrant.
0: In the courtroom, that was it. The case against Chuck Kaczmarzyk collapsed.
4: Go back to that time when you got that ruling and it was basically thrown out and you weren't going to get that case at all. What was that like for you?
5: It was devastating.
4: Did you feel as if you were responsible?
5: Or did I did. I felt guilty about
4: it. Like you'd blown it.
5: Yes.
0: 6 years later, in 2012, Chuck was a convicted con man. And investigator Nate Landkamer was looking at the very same images on the computer.
1: You know, I knew that the local sheriff's department had some suspicions that Chuck had done something, but really weren't able to substantiate anything through, you know, charges being able to stick.
0: But to Nate, maybe Chuck was up to his lying eyeballs in Bob McClancy's death.
1: It just really, really gave you the sense of, you know, whoever set this up and whoever did this and whoever took these pictures was very evil.
0: Chuck had taken the pictures, but what were they doing on the computer Sean got from his mother, Martha Ann?
6: Then Nate and the state investigators who joined him came up with a plan. They'd put Sean and Jen on the spot. They'd get Sean to spy on his mom. Sean was about to become an undercover agent.
7: Coming up.
8: What's it like to phone your mother knowing that you're going to be putting her on tape?
9: It had to be done. I asked her why the pictures were there.
2: And she said, photos of Bob.
7: When Dateline continues.
6: It should be noted that Sean's relationship with his mother, Martha Ann, was never particularly warm. Martha Ann wasn't exactly the cuddly, protective type.
9: I think I was more scared of my mom, looking back.
6: Remember, Sean had been adopted as an infant by Martha Ann and her first husband in Florida. He said his mom was strict and quick to punish if Sean crossed her red lines.
9: You knew that was it. Your life was not going to be as pleasant for a period of time.
8: What did you think when you saw her treating Sean that way?
2: It made me angry.
6: Even so, Sean tried to stay loyal to his mom. But now he was about to go against her in a way he never could have imagined. He'd seen the photos of Bob's dead body, contacted the investigator Nate Landkamer, and now he and Jen were turning up more evidence for Nate's investigation.
2: We were coming across all of these, what we would call crazy documents. We couldn't wrap our brain around them.
6: And one of those mind-boggling documents was Bob McClancy's will. Bob had been married before he met Martha Ann and had a daughter. The daughter hadn't seen Bob in years, and she was cut out of Bob's will.
1: He wanted nothing to do with her, and I don't want you to know about my death. And I'm leaving you $1 of my estate.
6: The wording seemed especially harsh.
1: I didn't know Bob McClancy. Most fathers would not write something this cruel to their only daughter. I just realized that this is just not adding up, and it just was very, very suspicious.
6: Bob's sister, Kathy, thought it was fishy too.
10: I knew this wasn't Bobby's will. And I even said that to my daughters. Uncle Bobby would have never put this in here.
11: Oh, no, never.
6: Nate concluded that Martha Ann, the sole beneficiary, had forged the will.
4: Came from Martha Ann, not from Bob.
1: Came from Martha Ann. And the will in particular ended up being a major part of the investigation.
6: And then Nate discovered a curious date, or dates. Martha Ann's wedding to Chuck.
1: If you wait until after you turn 57 and remarry then, you can keep the benefits for the rest of your life. And she ended up marrying Chuck in Las Vegas, Nevada, one day after her 57th birthday, which allowed her to keep the VA benefits associated with Bob for the rest of her life.
6: Martha Ann used the same formula to claim her husband's Social Security disability benefits.
1: There was a stipulation under her Social Security benefits that she could not remarry prior to her 60th birthday. So, of course,
4: there's a little dancing had to be
1: done
4: there.
1: Yes, so they then got married again 3 years to the date after their first marriage. So, yeah, they had essentially two marriage dates.
6: With so much compelling evidence against Martha Ann and Chuck, Nate figured it was more than a coincidence that Martha Ann had married the man who was last known to be with her husband, Bob. If Chuck had murdered Bob, then Martha Ann, who'd married Chuck just 5 months after Bob's death, must have known something.
2: We really never believed that she could be capable of killing Bob.
8: Just who would do such a thing, right?
2: Well, and we knew that Chuck was the last person with Bob. So we really didn't think Martha was the one that had killed Bob. I think we both believed that it was Chuck.
6: But they wanted to be sure if there was a murder conspiracy. Maybe a son could find out from his mother. They decided to recruit Sean, get him to wear a wire and place a call to his mom, Martha Ann, and ask her what she knew about the photos. Sean agreed.
1: So he was willing to make the phone call, and we gave him a recording device.
8: What's it like to phone your mother knowing that you're going to be putting her on the spot that way, on tape with somebody listening?
9: Well, had to be done.
8: You're nervous?
9: I was nervous, but at the same time...
8: You gotta know.
9: You have to know.
6: Nate and Sean's wife, Jen, were listening as the call began.
9: We talked for about an hour, about 45 minutes to an hour.
1: He's like, hey, Mom, the kids were on the computer over the weekend, and when I got in the trash, I found like over 100 photographs in there of Bob dead.
9: I asked her why the pictures were there.
2: And she said, photos of Bob.
1: She started saying, I think those are police photos, Sean. And he was like, Mom, these photographs are not police photos.
2: And then he said he has a pill bottle and a pistol, and then he doesn't. And he's dead. Why are these pictures in here?
1: Her spontaneous reaction to this being posed to her was, for God's sake, Sean, delete those photographs, you know. And that was kind of what we were looking for.
8: What did you think when you got off that phone call? Did you think this woman was part of it?
9: I really started thinking it, that she's guilty. She has more of a role in Bob's death than she put on.
6: Nate agreed. With the suspicious will, the wedding dates, and the photos of Bob's death scene, Nate and his investigators believed they were dealing with a murder conspiracy. That Bob had not killed himself with an overdose of antidepressants, but had been deliberately poisoned. And as they confronted their two suspects, one of them was about to sing like a canary.
7: Coming up, the lovers start pointing fingers.
10: It was Chuck's idea and he did it.
12: She maintained her innocence from the very beginning.
7: A dramatic courtroom showdown, Chuck versus Martha Ann.
13: Did you kill your husband?
10: No, sir, I did not.
7: When Date

0: It was a cold night in December 2012. VA Special Agent Nate Landkamer waited outside a jail cell in Tennessee, nervous, uncertain. Inside, investigators were trying to persuade Chuck Kaczmarzyk to reveal, finally, the real story of that deadly Monday in 2006. Who did what and why? And then, out came the investigators, smiles on their faces. Chuck talked.
1: And that was kind of like the culmination of everything, knowing that what we had suspected was correct.
0: Nate understood full well. The stage was set for an epic he said, she said battle between two major league con artists. He couldn't know whose story would win, but Nate was pretty sure the one finally telling the truth was Chuck.
1: We didn't suspect it anymore, now we know.
2: In November 2015, in Madisonville, Tennessee, Martha Ann McClancy went on trial.
3: She was charged with first-degree premeditated murder and conspiracy to commit first-degree murder.
0: Attorney Matthew Rogers was appointed to defend Martha Ann, accused of poisoning Bob with his PTSD medications and conspiring with her lover, Chuck, to make Bob's death look like a suicide, and then stealing Bob's assets and benefits. A guilty verdict could mean the death penalty. But Martha Ann was fully ready to defend herself with an absolute blanket denial.
3: She maintained her innocence from the very beginning. She made it very clear that she wanted to speak with the jury and to tell her side of the story.
0: There were no cameras in the courtroom, but microphones were allowed.
4: Bob was the love of my life. I couldn't have imagined losing him. And I didn't want to lose him. I didn't want to be without him.
0: And besides, she testified, she didn't need to kill her husband.
5: There's these allegations that you and Chuck were in this for some sort of financial reason or something, too. What do you say about that?
4: No, sir, absolutely not. I had my own money. I had my own funds.
5: To this day, would you be better off had Bob McClancy remained alive?
4: Oh, absolutely.
3: Martha Ann did not benefit from the death of Bob McClancy. She would have received benefits through the government for his military service, whether he had remained alive or whether he had passed.
0: Chuck was the villain, said Attorney Rogers. Chuck played Martha Ann like a fiddle.
3: Mrs. McClancy was snowed by Mr. Kaczmarzyk's cons and manipulations, just as the government had been on numerous occasions in the past. Mrs. McClancy was another victim of Mr. Kaczmarzyk.
4: He had never, ever indicated to me in any way that he had lied about what he had done in the military, about what he had received. I thought that he had all these awards.
0: Lying Chuck, said Attorney Rogers, would say anything to avoid the blame.
3: What did Chuck not lie about? He's a habitual liar, and that's proven and documented. I was in a position to attack his credibility, and that wasn't very hard.
0: It was Chuck who forged Bob's will, said Martha Ann, and she went along with it because the content of the will was what Bob wanted.
5: And that was initially Chuck's idea?
4: It was Chuck's idea, and he did it.
5: You acknowledge today that you went along with that.
4: I did go along with it.
0: She had no idea, she said, that Chuck was planning to take those awful pictures. And when questioned about the flashy government job she told Bob's sister Kathy about in Washington, D.C., Martha Ann simply scoffed, said it was a joke.
4: I mean, it was just a hoax. That's all in the world it was a hoax to more or less get her to stop bugging me.
0: Attorney Rogers took Martha Ann back to the day Bob died. A normal day, she said.
5: You went to work that day?
4: Yes, sir, I went to work that day.
0: And she didn't have a clue that anything was wrong, she testified, until she arrived home after 6 p.m.
4: A young detective came out and took hold of my hands, and he said, "This is going to be the most difficult thing that you ever hear." And he said, "Your husband has passed away."
0: Conspiracy with Chuck? Of course not, she said.
5: Did you and Chuck ever have a conversation about getting rid of your husband?
4: No. No, we did not. I don't know where he has come up with this.
0: First time she heard about a murder conspiracy, she said, was after she told Chuck she wanted to divorce him in 2012.
4: I didn't know about it until much later on, when this wild concocted story of my having murdered my husband was told for the first time. And it was told by Chuck Kaczmarczyk.
5: Did you kill your husband?
4: No, sir, I did not. I did not kill Bob McClancy. I did not have anything to do with killing Bob McClancy. I cannot tell you anything more than what I know, that he died of a drug overdose.
0: And that was Martha Ann's story. Every word of it was true. She swore.
3: If Martha Ann believes that her husband, Bob McClancy, was murdered, she would say that it was Chuck Kaczmarczyk. He was there with Bob McClancy when he died, by admission. He was the one that took photographs of Mr. McClancy and manipulated the scene of the death, whether it was a crime scene or not.
0: But the battle of the con artists was just getting started, and the prosecutors believed they had a strong case.
6: What was the most important piece of evidence in your view?
7: The most important piece of evidence, of course, was the Randy's confession taken from Chuck Kaczmarczyk.
0: And what a dark and devious story of murder Chuck was about to tell.
8: Coming up.
9: Keep it simple. Make it look as natural as possible.
10: Powerful testimony from the star witness and from a reluctant son.
11: She looked at me as if she wished I was dead.
10: When Dateline

0: climax was at hand. The years of fraud, the money and position and goodwill stolen from honest veterans were only background now. Martha Ann McClancy, charged with premeditated first-degree murder, faced the death penalty.
1: A lot of work went into this case, 12,000 pages of documents.
0: Cindy Schemmel and Mac McCoy, then assistant district attorneys, took on the hugely difficult task of boiling down a story every bit as convoluted as it was devious.
2: And to be able to tell it in such a simple story, so 12 people off the street understand it.
3: That's really complicated to do.
2: That's the hard thing.
0: They would prosecute what was clearly a complex case using a well-tested strategy.
2: The old KISS method.
4: KISS?
2: KISS. Keep it simple, stupid.
0: They presented the evidence of Bob McClancy's forged will and the wedding dates, but not Chuck's photos, which had collapsed the case in 2006. Instead, they showed the jury police photos. Well, Sean described the photos he found, all as he faced his own mother.
5: She looked at me as if she wished I was dead. She looked at me with the most hate I've ever seen from anyone.
0: When Bob's sister, Kathy, testified,
6: I wanted to jump over the bench and choke her, but I thought, well, that won't get me any place. But she just sat there. She showed no emotion, just cold. Cold-hearted person.
0: At last, Martha Ann's fate rested in the hands of the state's star witness, her lying husband, Chuck, now on the stand. Chuck began at the beginning, when he met Bob at that PTSD clinic in 2006.
7: Did he ever express any suicidal thoughts to you?
5: No.
0: Then, Bob introduced him to Martha Ann, said Chuck, and they began an affair. And she began scheming to do away with Bob.
8: She had mentioned on several occasions that she'd like to get rid of him, and if he went away, that we could be together.
0: She made all the decisions, said Chuck. Investigator Nate Landkamer agreed.
9: I think the investigation clearly showed that she was the mastermind.
7: And who was in charge of his medication?
8: Martha.
9: Turns out, before he died, that Martha Ann was put in charge of all of his meds, that Bob was not to have any access to his own medications whatsoever.
0: Wow. For days before Bob died, said Chuck, Martha Ann ground up the pills into something she called magic dust.
8: She had fixed his favorite meal for him and then afterwards remarked that she had used magic dust on it.
0: The doses got bigger and Bob more disoriented. It was Martha Ann's idea, said Chuck, to rush Bob to the VA hospital, suffering apparent overdoses, to reinforce the impression that Bob was suicidal. And then, 2 days after his last trip to the VA hospital,
8: I was pretty sure that she was going to give him a lethal dose of the drugs because she was so specific about me being there at a certain period of the day on that day.
9: She told him specifically, I'm gonna load him up with some magic dust, you know, before I leave for work. She said, you come over and find him. He should be dead by then. I'll be at work. I'll have an alibi.
8: That if I found him dead, just to make it simple, keep it simple, to make it look as natural as possible, or to make it look like a suicide.
0: Then Chuck confessed he staged the scene.
8: I took some photos. There was also a bottle of pills that I put in his hand, and also a gun.
0: Those photos intended as leverage to try to squeeze more money out of the VA. And the gun? Chuck claimed it was to honor the wishes of a former detective to die with a gun in his hand.
10: You thought that was an honorable thing to do for Bob while you were killing him and sleeping with his wife?
5: I wasn't killing him.
10: You weren't killing him. While you were letting him be killed and sleeping with his wife?
5: Yes.
9: I think they were evil, but I think the root of their evil was their greed.
0: There it was. Martha Ann poisoned Bob, and Chuck was her willing servant.
2: Match made in hell, quite frankly.
0: The motive? Chuck and Martha Ann wanted to be together, and they wanted money.
11: How much money altogether?
1: I'd say close to $1 million.
2: Close to $1 million.
0: The prosecution rested with a scathing indictment of Martha Ann.
1: to have your husband die in stages, thinking he's losing his mind, because you keep overdosing him with these drugs until you get to that fatal dose. It's hard to comprehend how some people can be that evil.
0: But how would the jury judge Martha Ann?
3: The jury was out for quite a while, wasn't it?
1: Yes, it scared us badly. We didn't know whether we'd won or lost. Mm-hmm.
0: Sean and Debbie and Kathy were all in court, nervous, hearts racing.
6: I've waited 10 years. I was just trying to hold myself together, you know.
0: And then it came.
4: We, the jury, find the defendant, Martha Ann McClancy, a.k.a. Martha Ann Kaczmarczyk, not guilty of offense of first-degree murder.
0: Not guilty. A wave of disappointment washed through the room.
12: I wish she would have gotten the death penalty, both her and Chuck.
0: But the jury wasn't finished.
4: We, the jury.
0: Martha Ann was found guilty of attempted murder and conspiracy to commit murder.
6: It wasn't really a happy feeling. I'm glad justice was served, but I still thought, why did you have to kill him?
13: Do you think they got it right that she was the one primarily responsible?
6: Yes, she was a real conniver, yeah.
0: Chuck had already made his deal. He'd already pleaded guilty to murder conspiracy, got 25 years in prison.
13: Does Chuck's sentence make sense to you?
14: He did conspire and assist her in this. He was necessary to be able to prove the case against her. So when you look at that, it makes sense.
0: In June 2016, when it was Martha Ann's turn to receive her sentence, she clung to a walker. Faking disability again? That's what the prosecutors believed. And then the judge tore into her.
15: The slow poisoning and slipping of life from an individual is exceptionally heinous.
0: He gave her the max, 50 years. And although that was halved on appeal, Martha Ann may serve the rest of her life in prison.
12: I'm a firm believer that karma will get you, and I think it's got her.
0: Ex-best friend Debbie was relieved.
16: Absolutely the epitome of evil. She was the meanest, cruelest, and she didn't get away with it. That made me feel a little bit better about it.
0: And for the detective who believed nearly 10 years earlier that Chuck was guilty, it was vindication.
3: The fact of the matter is, if you had not looked at that camera, if you had not opened up those photographs, we wouldn't be sitting here talking today.
17: No. And justice would have never got served for the McClancy family.
3: So it came out all right after all.
17: It did. It took a while, but it did.
0: Yes, it did. No small thanks to Martha Ann's son, Sean.
5: No child should ever have to testify against their parent.
18: That was the hardest thing you ever did.
5: That was the hardest thing.
0: And he hasn't been the same since finding out about his mom's monstrous crimes.
12: I think he had a lot of trouble wrapping his head around it and believing that she was capable of this. Bob was a man of right. He was a detective. He was a Marine. And he would fight for justice for strangers. And there was no way that he was going to go down like that and be silenced that way.
0: But there was one more piece of unfinished business. Sean, remember, was adopted.
5: I had always been told that I would never find out where I was actually from, or who my birth parents would be. So
0: Even after a Florida court denied him access to his adoption records, he was determined to find his birth parents. He ended up getting in touch with Ancestry DNA. And what do you know?
19: We basically hit the bullseye immediately.
5: Wow.
19: Which is crazy.
0: They found his birth father living in Maine.
5: That feels amazing. Overwhelming.
0: Not long after first speaking with his birth father, Sean traveled to meet him. And they now chat regularly on the phone. And as they plan to see each other more often, Sean is discovering a whole new life. A whole new future.
20: That's all for now. I'm Lester Holt. Thanks for joining us.
21: Robin's mom's calling me.
7: asked if I'd seen Robin. 6 hours later, pick up the phone. All I say is, did you find her? She said they found her body.
21: And I saw three girls running towards me, hollering, she's dead, she's dead.
22: Something horrible has happened here. It's a homicide.
23: Did you have any plans to meet Robin Monday evening?
24: No plans.
23: How do you explain these text messages?
22: We knew he was lying to us.
25: Is my husband cheating on me with her?
24: I will tell you this right now. They were going to meet last night.
7: Once she suspected something, Katie's claws came out.
26: She certainly had the means, and she certainly had the motive.
22: We found the Facebook photo of her shooting this pink pistol.
26: If that gun killed Robin, only two people could have done it.
25: I can do a lot of things, but I'm not murdered.
23: You and I both know there's something going on. You're protecting yourself, you're protecting somebody else.
27: I want Robin back. I want to be happy. I want what will never be.
20: I'm Lester Holt, and this is Dateline. Here's Josh Mankiewicz with The Pink Gun Mystery. It began with a letter mailed from a sun-scorched stack of cement blocks and steel wire on the dusty plains outside Amarillo, Texas. Randall County Jail. We often hear from inmates, but this letter seemed a little different. Within the neat lines, the author dangled a promise. I will give you one hell of a story. Now that was the truth. The tempestuous tale that unfolded was about two family-oriented women, Robin and Katie. Friends from church who fell hard for the same guy. And then somehow turned on one another with a vengeance.
7: Once she suspected something, Katie's claws came out.
20: The dizzying spiral of betrayal and bad blood between the women exploded into violence, ending in a merciless nighttime murder and years of lies and suspicions.
7: Don't be alone with her. She's the kind of crazy that'll kill you.
20: Keep this in mind. The letter made one thing very clear. Nothing was quite as it seemed. Even as a teenager growing up in suburban Amarillo, Robin Bledsoe had a clear sense of her destiny.
28: She wanted to be a stay-at-home mom.
20: Robin's mom, Jackie, and her dad, Steve, who'd been married to the military and each other for 40 years, were about as apple pie as it gets. And Robin craved her own slice.
28: It's like she wanted a relationship like we had, but she couldn't find it.
20: The boys Robin chose weren't exactly the clean-cut type.
29: She liked the bad boy image of being the girlfriend of a bad boy.
28: And every time she'd find a guy that was like her dad, she'd freak out and go and run away and go find a bad one again.
20: What Robin feared most, said her mom, was having no boy at all.
28: She never wanted to be alone. She hated to be alone. That was why she went from boy to boy to boy.
20: With her warm personality, Robin became a hostess at a local restaurant.
7: Bubbly, outgoing, friendly, just loved everybody.
20: Erin House waitressed at the same restaurant and was a magnet for nice guys. Erin was hoping some of her luck might rub off on Robin.
7: She always imagined having the perfect family. White picket fence, you know, 2.0 kids, dog, the whole nine yards.
20: The path to that domestic tranquility was rocky and hard to follow. Robin and Erin were fellow travelers on it.
7: We loved to go dancing. We were both under 21, so we weren't drinking. We were just enjoying being young.
30: Best friends?
7: Yeah.
20: And then one evening in 2003, Robin met a cool guy. His name was Jeremy David Spielbauer, and he went by J.D.
7: They danced all night long, and she said they had a blast. He was genuine, he was caring, and he showed her a lot of attention.
30: The perfect guy.
7: Yeah.
30: Polite.
7: Very polite.
30: Says yes, sir, and no, sir.
7: Yes, and would be the type, you know, take his hat off when he met you.
20: J.D.'s good conduct came as perhaps no surprise. Just 21, a big part of J.D.'s life story was his service in the Marine Corps and combat in Iraq and Afghanistan.
7: He would tell people all the time that certain things would cause him, like PTSD, and he couldn't be in
1: loud places, and he didn't want to be in crowded bars.
30: Because he had been a Marine and fought overseas.
1: Yeah.
2: In civilian life, J.D. was a mechanic, a gearhead. Aaron wasn't sure about J.D., but it was Robin who was so taken with him. And Aaron wanted her best friend to live her dreams.
1: She wanted the happy ending that she, no matter what, would make it work.
30: You think she settled?
1: I do. I think she loved him, but failure was not an option for her. You know, she wanted to make it happen.
2: 2 months later, it happened. Sooner than planned, Robin became pregnant. She broke the news to her mom and dad, who were only just then hearing about their daughter's new man.
28: She was like, okay, so I'm moving out and moving in with him and his grandmother. And we were like, wait a minute. Okay, you're a grown up.
2: Robin was just 22. And after she gave birth to a baby daughter, she and JD decided to get married. It wasn't long before Robin and JD had a second daughter. Money was tight, and they struggled, financially and otherwise. The couple was on again, off again. They also began attending a local church, which came as a surprise to Aaron.
1: They'd never been to church before.
30: And all of a sudden they start going.
1: Yeah, like 3 times a week.
2: At church, someone new came into their lives, a single mother of two. Her name was Katie.
1: Katie's family was a part of that church, and they all started hanging out.
2: Katie and Robin soon became friends, but Aaron grew suspicious of JD's newfound religious zeal.
30: You think this was less the desire to worship in that church than it was JD's desire to be around Katie?
2: Aaron, never shy, warned her friend. Robin was having none of it, even as JD's interest in Katie was breaking up her marriage.
1: She really waited till it was extremely obvious before she said, they're together.
30: But she finally did admit it to herself.
1: Yes, after they moved in with each other.
30: So my husband is hooking up with this woman who was my close friend, mm-hmm. and I've now rationalized that too.
1: Yep.
30: And do you say to her, this is crazy?
1: Yep. Pretty much those exact words.
2: After nearly 8 years of marriage, Robin divorced JD and eventually moved back in with her parents. It wasn't long before Robin had more news to share about JD and Katie.
1: She called me and said he married her.
2: For a lot of couples, that kind of betrayal might be the last time they acknowledged either their ex or the other woman. But not Robin. It was pretty clear she was still stuck on JD, who was now helping Katie raise her two kids. Over time, Robin found a new man named Jared, who worked several jobs.
28: She was giggly. She was like a young person in love or in that infatuation stage. Mom, I really like this guy. You know, I've got a crush on him kind of deal.
2: After all the growing pains, it seemed that a white picket fence was maybe at last in Robin's future.
1: She was becoming the Robin I had met back in 2001 that was friendly and happy and outgoing again.
30: That must have felt great.
1: It was like a light had come back on.
30: And then just as quickly,
1: it was turned off.
2: One April night in 2014, Robin went out in her black Tahoe, and she never came home again.
4: What had happened to Robin? When we return...
1: All I say is, did you find her? And I don't remember the rest of the conversation.
28: When the second police officer pulled up is when it was scary.
30: What's your gut telling you at that point?
22: Something horrible has happened here.
4: When Dateline continues.
2: The sun has been punishing Amarillo, Texas since long before this was part of the United States. But the sunrise on April 8th, 2014 was of particular interest to Robin Spielbauer's mom, Jackie. Robin had gone out the night before, and at sunup, there was still no sign of her.
28: I'm like, okay, wait a minute, Robin's not here. I've got to be at work at 8. How are we going to get the girls to school? What's going on?
2: As the hours passed, Jackie and her husband Steve nervously conjured up scenarios as to where their daughter Robin might be. maybe with her new boyfriend, Jared, or her best friend, Aaron.
28: Okay, well, she fell asleep at Aaron's house, or she fell asleep at this house. She wasn't at any of those places.
2: Meanwhile, around high noon, local businessman Denny Hargrove was driving through farmland outside Amarillo and swung his pickup onto a curved strip of dirt called Helium Road.
21: As soon as I turned, I saw three girls running towards me, saying, hollering, "She's dead, she's dead." And my first response was, "Who's dead?" I freaked.
2: Ahead, he saw a black Chevy Tahoe, and something, make that someone, was slumped near a rear wheel.
21: The girl was not moving, not breathing, lots of dried blood on her forehead. We called 911, and immediately the officer showed up and took over.
3: So we do a real brief examination of the body.
2: Sergeant Alan Mongold of the Randall County Sheriff's Department took the lead in the investigation.
3: We find this large crush injury, blunt force trauma, the upper left portion of the head.
30: Could you tell how long the body had been there?
3: It had been several hours.
30: And it appeared she'd been killed by the blow to the head.
3: It really didn't appear to be a self-inflicted injury.
2: They searched the body and the vehicle, but couldn't find an ID.
3: Her cell phone and her wallet were missing.
30: Suggesting robbery, maybe?
3: Yeah. That's something we looked at. Was it an unexpected encounter with a robbery?
30: What's your gut telling you at that point?
3: That it's a homicide. That something horrible has happened here.
2: It took only a few minutes to run the plate and turn up the victim's name. It was Robin Spielbauer. Robin's family still hadn't heard any news about their daughter, and by now their minds were going to dark places.
30: At some point, it stops being irritating and frustrating and starts being scary.
28: When the second police officer pulled up in front of the house is when it was scary.
2: Right then, one of Jackie's friends called to say a black Chevy Tahoe had been found.
28: And I was like, no, this is not happening. It's not her car. And then everybody was contacting me. It's Robin's car. It's Robin's car. I'm just like, no, we're not going to go there. It's not. And then Detective Mongold showed up and told us.
3: We tell them it's a suspicious death, of course, and they ask the question, yeah, we think at this point it's a homicide.
2: Jackie broke the news to Robin's young daughters. Their mom was not coming home.
28: So they broke and cried.
2: Then she called Robin's former husband, J.D.
28: And told him that they'd found Robin's body, and he was like, what are you talking about? I'm like, the police are here. They said they found Robin's body. You need to get here now.
2: J.D. dashed over.
28: Was there at the house within 5 minutes and burst into tears.
2: Jackie then called Robin's best friend, Aaron.
1: All I say is, did you find her? And she said, they found her body. And I don't remember the rest of the conversation.
2: Back at Helium Road, Investigator Mongold and his team continued to process what was now a crime scene. One of the first things they noticed was unusual damage to one of the Tahoe's windows.
3: There's some nicks in the glass, and there's also a hot pink paint polymer transfer to the glass.
30: Somebody hit the glass with something that was pink, something that was plastic and pink.
3: That's what it looked like, yes, sir.
2: At the time, the investigator had no way to know how significant that pink plastic on the window might be. And by now, he was trying to figure out who might have wanted to kill Robin Spielbauer. He went to see Robin's new boyfriend, Jared, who worked at a bar.
3: His story was basically that he goes to the bar, he's there till about 9:30, goes home, plays Xbox till 11 o'clock midnight, and then goes to sleep.
30: Not the perfect alibi.
3: No.
2: The investigator also questioned J.D. at his home.
30: And what does J.D. say?
3: He has a story where he came home, had a couple of beers, passed out.
30: And he wasn't anywhere near Helium Road.
3: That's what he says.
2: That's when J.D. told Mongold about another man in Robin's life. A name the investigator hadn't heard before, Chris.
3: Who's Chris? Well, he tells us a story. They used to date, and I think he's into drugs, and I think there was some violence. I think he's kind of a bad guy.
30: You're hearing this from J.D.?
3: From J.D.
2: And J.D.'s new wife, Katie, backed up her husband's story.
3: He tells the same story, names the same guy.
30: So off you go to Chris.
3: Yeah, off we go to Chris. Same questions. When's the last time you saw Robin? What's y'all's relationship? Who doesn't like her? The same questions. I was here. Mom's in the house. I live with my mom. Talk to her.
30: He had an alibi.
3: He had an alibi.
30: So Chris is off the list.
3: Nobody gets off the list that early, but yeah, he's at the bottom.
2: Jared soon moved to the bottom, too. But JD was about to move up the investigators' list because his story was about to change.
4: Coming up.
6: This stressful trying to figure out everything, this everything all at once.
4: An ex-husband caught in a lie.
8: Did you have any plans to meet Robin Monday evening?
6: No plans.
8: How do you explain these text messages? Let me read these to you in case your memory's failing you.
4: When Dateline continues.

0: When investigators first spoke with Robin's ex-husband, J.D. Spielbauer, he said he didn't know anything about the night she was killed, not where Robin was going or who she was with. Then they got hold of J.D.'s phone records, including the texts he'd sent that night. And those told a different story. So Sergeant Mongold hauled in J.D. for further questioning.
1: That's stressful, trying to figure out everything, everything all at once.
0: On the night of Robin's death, J.D. said he was at home, drinking beer, and watching TV with his Uncle Ty. He said his new wife of just 5 months, Katie, Robin's one-time friend-turned-romantic rival, was at a friend's house with her son, Diego. J.D. said that after his uncle left, he fell asleep on the couch, then woke up shortly before 10 p.m.
1: Maybe 9:40-ish, 9:50, if that. Because I started sending text messages and calling. Because I sent one to my wife. She said, we're good. Everything's okay. I was like, okay.
0: J.D. said he then called his Uncle Ty.
1: He said, I don't know. I just have an uneasy feeling. Just seeing if everybody's cool. He's like, I'm fine. I'll come back over.
0: An uneasy feeling. That was interesting. So was what J.D. did next. At 10:18 p.m., he sent this text to Robin. Is everyone okay?
1: I didn't get a text or anything from her. I was like, okay. Try calling her. Got a voicemail. Like, all right. Maybe she's busy sleeping. I don't know. Ain't no big deal.
0: Just a few minutes after J.D. tried to reach Robin, Katie showed up at the house. J.D.'s uncle, who'd come back to check on J.D., pulled up right behind her and confirmed Katie arrived around 10:20 p.m.
1: Me and my wife talked for a little bit. Just like, how's your day? Like, I don't know. I just have an eerie feeling. I just can't put my finger on it.
0: That eerie feeling again. J.D. seemed to be dropping hints, and Mongold had solid evidence he knew a lot more than he was telling.
2: Did you have any plans to meet Robin Monday evening?
1: No plans.
2: How do you explain these text messages? Let me read these to you in case your memory is failing you.
0: According to J.D.'s own texts, on the night she was murdered, Robin had plans. With him. Are we still on for tonight or do we need to reschedule again? Then this text exchange at 9:20 p.m. You about ready? Yep. Which, as it happened, was the last text ever sent from Robin's phone.
3: So presumably that's setting up the meeting.
4: Yeah. So we knew he was lying to us.
0: Not good for J.D.
2: You're the last person on this earth to have contact with her, and that contact was arranging a meeting that she made.
1: Yes, sir. And that makes me number one suspect no matter what.
2: It leaves me wondering what happened.
1: Nothing. Leaves me wondering too, sir.
0: J.D. now said he had planned to meet Robin at his house to talk about their kids. He said that's the reason he wanted his uncle there, to be a witness just in case Katie showed up.
2: Approximate time, y'all were supposed to meet 9:30 Monday evening, yes?
1: Approximate time, yes, sir.
2: How come you didn't?
1: Because my Uncle Ty was over, was drinking beer, decided to play pool.
2: How did you communicate that to her? She's under the impression y'all are meeting at 9:30.
1: Honestly, sir, it skipped my mind.
0: It was clear to Sergeant Mongold, J.D.'s story was not adding up.
2: You and I both know there's something going on here,

0: finds out y'all are having a meeting that night. That's why she's pissed. That's why she's not at the house. You set the meeting up and something really bad happened.
1: So you're basically either saying I did something personally or physically to my wife,
0: I know something. With my very soul, I believe you know what's going on here. The best I can do, giving you the benefit of every doubt I can possibly give you, is that you have some real deep frickin' suspicions that you don't want to discuss with me.
1: Sir, I do have a lot of suspicions. Okay. I do a lot.
2: Whatever those suspicions were, J.D. wasn't saying. Investigators had suspicions of their own. And next in the box, J.D.'s wife, Katie Spielbauer.
3: Coming up, the warning Robin's friend gave her about Katie.
4: Don't be alone with her. She's the kind of crazy that'll kill you.
3: And why Katie may have been so angry at Robin.
5: Is my husband cheating on me with her?
0: I don't have proof of that. I will tell you this right now. They were going to meet last night. You take a minute. Like I said, some stuff you don't want to hear.
3: When Dateline continues.
2: When investigators questioned J.D. Spielbauer about the murder of his ex-wife, Robin, it seemed pretty clear he was hiding something. As they poked around in J.D.'s private life, they soon found out what it might be.
6: Bad blood between Katie and Robin?
7: We had bad blood between Katie and Robin.
2: There's a song titled All My Exes Live in Texas, and that was definitely true for J.D. Spielbauer. Married to Robin, he had an affair with Katie, then married Katie, after which J.D. appeared to be having another affair, this time with Robin. It was the Texas two-step of stepping out. Robin lived just a few houses away from J.D. and Katie on Manhattan Street. J.D. said they stayed friendly for the benefit of their kids. But according to Robin's friend Aaron, Katie had figured out there was something else going on.
4: Katie and J.D. would get in a fight, and honestly, Robin found it a little bit funny.
6: She found Katie's anger funny.
4: Yeah.
2: J.D. had cheated with Katie when he was married to Robin. Now, Aaron said, Robin seemed to relish the idea of making Katie jealous.
6: So now the shoe's on the other foot.
4: Mm-hmm.
2: Two women were locked in a battle over a man they both believed was a cheater. What made J.D. a prize worth fighting for remained a bit of a mystery.
6: I don't think women like being lied to. I don't think anybody likes being lied to.
4: No.
6: And yet, so many people seem to sort of let that go.
4: Yeah.
6: Robin certainly did. Katie seems to have.
4: Katie didn't let it go like Robin did. Once she suspected something, Katie's claws came out.
2: Aaron said Robin told her about an incident in 2013. Robin had gone to Katie and JD's house to pick up her daughters.
4: She goes walking up the stairs. Katie grabs her and pulls her off the stairs and gets on top of her and starts hitting her. And Robin kicks her off and slams her into the fireplace.
2: When Aaron heard what happened, she warned her friend about Katie.
4: Don't be alone with her. She's the kind of crazy that'll kill you.
2: 5 months after that fight, Robin was dead. Sergeant Mongold met with J.D. and Katie outside their home on that first day and says J.D. was so stunned he was having difficulty speaking.
8: J.D. finally found his voice and he starts trying to talk to us, and she looks over and says, J.D., shut up and get in the house. I'm talking to the police. And J.D. puts his head down, turns around and walks into the house.
6: So she's in charge.
8: Very much so.
2: Now Mongold had Katie in the little room with the camera. And Katie had a question for him.
5: I'm going to ask you a question.
0: Shoot.
5: Can you be honest with me?
0: Yeah, I will be.
5: Is my husband cheating on me with her?
0: I don't have proof of that. I will tell you this right now. They were going to meet last night. There were multiple text messages between them, and he deleted those text messages where they were supposed to meet at 9:30. Now, here's the problem we get into. Some tissues right there. Can you take a minute? Like I said, some stuff you don't want to hear.
6: Was there any question in your mind that Katie already knew the answer to that question when she asked you?

0: emotional. Why ask me that question if she already knew the answer?
1: You didn't have suspicions?
2: I had suspicions. That's why I hated her so much, because I thought she was trying to sabotage my marriage.
1: Maybe so. You sabotaged hers. Turn about fair play.
2: Talk about karma, huh?
3: Karma is something homicide detectives know all about.
1: Who wants Robin dead and why?
2: I don't know.
1: You know, you've got a motive for her. You don't like her. Not much of a motive, but it's a motive. So that's why you get looked at. Y'all had conflicts in the past. Have you ever threatened to kill her?
2: No, I have not.
1: Because a couple of folks have said you had.
2: No, I have not threatened to kill Robin.
3: Investigators had evidence that Katie was lying. It was the same kind of evidence that tripped up JD. Her text messages.
4: She is very, very upset with JD and very upset with Robin.
3: James Farron was Randall County's district attorney for more than 20 years.
4: She's just hammering JD with messages about, I know you're lying, I know you're having an affair with Robin.
3: And not just one or two texts. Prosecutor Farron found that in just 4 days leading up to the murder, Katie sent JD 336 texts. Messages like this one. If Robin breaks any of my when you bring her home, I'll break her nasty face. And this one, a day later. I'll hurt every single one of you on my way out. On the day Robin was killed, Katie unleashed a text storm directed at JD. I caught the last amount of disrespect from you and your bitch ex-wife. If I find out you were with Robin, so help me God. It culminated with this one, less than an hour before the murder. My dreams of a happy family are gone. I will not make you carry this burden any longer. You started this whether you want to believe it or not. I will finish it. It was the kind of statement that turns a jealous wife into a murder suspect.
1: You kill Robin?
2: No, I did not kill Robin.
1: You conspire with anybody to kill Robin?
2: No, I did not conspire with anybody to kill Robin. Yeah. No, I'm not going to sit here and tell you that I liked her, because I didn't. But my father died when I was 2. I buried my mother when I was 18 years old. I know what it feels like to grow up without a parent. I would never do that to anybody. I'm not a murderer. I may be a lot of things, but I'm not a murderer.
3: And maybe she wasn't. Although Katie seemed to be oozing with motive, she had an alibi. She and her son were at her best friend Savannah's house the night of the murder.
2: I left there about 10 o'clock.
1: Drove straight to the house?
2: Straight to the house.
1: Stayed there the rest of the night?
2: Stayed there the rest
1: Didn't
2: of the night.
1: Till.
3: If that was true, Katie would not have had enough time to drive to Helium Road, kill Robin, and then make it home by 10:20 when JD and his uncle saw her there. And besides, no evidence placed her at the murder scene. Not yet, anyway.
5: Coming up, a pink smoking gun.
0: We find the Facebook photo of her shooting this pink pistol.
6: That makes you sit up and take notice.
7: Yeah.

0: Katie Spielbauer had strong suspicions her husband J.D. was cheating on her with his ex-wife Robin. Suspicions that spilled out in hundreds of angry and threatening text messages in the days leading up to Robin's murder.
1: Katie had the motive, angry at Robin for sleeping with her husband.
2: Absolutely.
3: I didn't kill that woman.
0: The same day investigators questioned Katie, the medical examiner performed Robin's autopsy. Remember, at the crime scene, her only apparent injury was a blow to the head. But the autopsy found something else.
4: At that point, we knew there was a .22 caliber wound at the back of Robin's skull that was fatal.
0: A gunshot wound, something investigators at the scene had missed. Sheriff's investigators went looking for the gun.
4: April 9th, we're at the Spielbauer residence on Manhattan running a search warrant.
0: Robin's parents, living just three houses down, watched as police went into their ex-son-in-law's home.
1: You saw that search happening?
5: Mm-hmm. Yes.
1: So you know one of those two people's under suspicion?
5: Yes.
0: Investigators recovered several firearms from Katie and J.D.'s house. Not exactly an unusual find in the Lone Star State. But one small gun turned out to be a very big deal. A Sig Sauer pistol with a distinctive pink frame.
1: It was a .22.
2: It was indeed.
0: The same caliber as the bullet that killed Robin. What's more,
4: gun's broken. It's got broken pieces on it, which are pretty odd.
0: So investigators went back to the crime scene and sifted through the soil around where the Tahoe had been. And they found a .22 caliber shell casing and two tiny fragments.
1: No question those two little chips found on the ground fit that gun.
4: Fracture matching, they match.
1: Like a jigsaw puzzle.
4: Just fits right in there.
0: And just as the pieces of the pistol fit together, so too did a clearer picture of what happened that night. Like those inexplicable marks and pink residue on Robin's window.
4: You envision a scenario where somebody's beating on the glass with a gun.
1: Why would somebody bang on a window with a gun?
4: Anger.
0: It looked as if the pink gun could be the murder weapon, which was very interesting. Because right after the murder, before they even found the gun, investigators had examined Katie's Facebook page, and
4: we found the Facebook photo of her shooting this pink pistol.
0: In that moment, they didn't realize the significance of the photo. And by the time they figured it out,
4: she takes it off her Facebook account.
1: That makes you sit up and take notice.
4: Yeah.
0: It seemed Katie didn't want them to know about the gun. So investigators looked more closely at where Katie herself was the night of the murder. Remember, she had an alibi. She and her son spent the evening with Katie's best friend, Savannah. Katie told investigators they didn't leave Savannah's house until 10 p.m. And J.D.'s uncle said Katie arrived at her own house around 10:20. That was not enough time to commit the murder. And so Katie seemed to be in the clear.
6: Katie sat there.
0: Except for one thing. When investigators questioned Savannah, they noticed a discrepancy.
6: Then she left my house probably about 9:50 or so.
0: Those extra 10 minutes, D.A. James Farron believed, were significant.
2: From Savannah's house to the spot where the murder occurred on Helium Road, it takes about 3.5 to 5 minutes to drive to that location. Savannah believed she left her house about 10 minutes till 10. If she arrives at Helium Road in 3.5 to 5 minutes...
1: Plenty of time.
2: She has time to kill Robin and then drive back to Manhattan Street and arrive about 10:20.
0: That 10-minute gap cast doubt on Katie's alibi.
1: So it's really Katie's best friend that's sort of putting the noose around her neck.
2: Absolutely.
0: Something else was hurting Katie, too. If you watch Dateline regularly, you know cell phone data can either make or break a case. And that was certainly true in this one.
2: At 10:13, Katie pinged off an antenna at the Lockney Tower,
0: which was close to Savannah's house and also to the crime scene.
2: And when she checked her voicemail, it pinged off that tower.
1: So that ping from Katie's phone, that's actually consistent with your theory, that she had committed the murder and was heading home.
2: Fit our theory. That's right.
0: Motive, means, and opportunity. Randall County Sheriff's investigators believed they had everything they needed. On April 11th, 2014,
1: only 4 days after their daughter's murder. An investigator gave Robin's parents the news.
3: He says, well, we just arrested Katie.
5: Wow, it was like done, done, done, and she was done. And we were like, okay, so this is awesome.
1: Case closed? Not quite.
7: Coming up, Katie offers up a new suspect.
8: What do you think did it?
9: I don't know. I'm starting to think maybe JD did it.
7: And JD has a new story.
10: Please forgive me if I ended up misleading anybody.
7: When Dateline

0: There is a pain that only the families and friends of murder victims know. It's a feeling Robin Spielbauer's best friend Erin says she felt the day of Robin's viewing.
1: That was my life laying on the table. That was 13 years taken away from me. And it was not fair. And it hurts every day.
0: Perhaps the only relief for Robin's family was knowing that the person responsible for her murder, Katie Spielbauer, was behind bars. Katie's family was feeling something else. Disbelief.
2: I never could get my heart or my mind around the idea of her actually doing that.
0: Katie's sister-in-law, Rhonda Phipps.
2: I hit the floor and I cried. And I asked God, is it possible? Could she really have done that? Of all things, that, Katie?
0: And then there were Katie's children. Her daughter Harley was 10 years old at the time, living in Florida with her father. She remembers horsing around with her friends one day at school.
3: Oh, my mom is so cool. I bet she's smarter than yours because I was being a little kid. So I looked up on my science teacher's laptops my mom's name, and it said arrested. And I was like, no, that's not true. It's false.
0: Oh, but it was true. All of it. This was Katie the day she was arrested. Back in that little room with Sergeant Mongold.
4: I did not do this.
5: So you have nothing to offer?
4: That's not true. I don't know.
5: Who do you think did it?
4: I don't know. I'm starting to think maybe JD did it.
0: This was certainly not the first time investigators heard a suspect in a murder case point the finger at someone else. Their reaction wasn't new either.
5: I know you know. You're not here by accident. Stop yanking my chain. Stop wasting my time. Tell me the truth or let's go.
4: I did not kill Robin.
5: Who did? And don't give me this.
4: I do not know.
6: Katie, listen to me. At this point right now, everything points at you.
4: No, sir. I didn't do it. It can't point at me.
0: Katie sat in jail, unable to make bail, while sheriff's investigators and District Attorney James Farron continued to build their case against her. And soon, they had some help from the man in the middle.
7: That conflict of interest.
8: What's that?
7: My ex-wife and my wife.
0: J.D. Spielbauer cheated on Robin with Katie, divorced Robin, married Katie, then cheated on Katie with Robin. So when he said he had some information to share, investigators were eager to hear it. J.D. began by telling them what he had before, about hanging out with his Uncle Ty and sending Robin that text about meeting up. Except, this time he provided some additional details. J.D. now said Katie came home a little after 9 p.m. in a bad mood.
7: I can't remember her exact words. It was along the lines of, I hear you talking to the bitch again. I'll say, basically, to hell with it. I'm not getting into a fight with you. I'll just go in my bedroom. I'll just lay down, pass out.
0: J.D. said he woke up a while later to find Katie gone. She had apparently taken his truck. That's when he said he started texting Katie and Ty and Robin, who never responded. Obviously, Mongold wanted to know why J.D. changed his story.
7: Because the thought of everything that my wife could have possibly did something was freaking me the hell out.
0: Was that really why J.D. was coming clean? This time around, he not only admitted he had plans to meet Robin that night, but also told them where. And it was not at his house, as he had first said.
5: So you and Robin are going to meet at 34 in Helium?
7: Yes, sir.
0: But J.D. maintained he never left his house.
5: Well, that doesn't work for me, J.D., and it doesn't work for the phone records that we have.
0: Mongold already knew a ping from J.D.'s cell phone was telling a different story than J.D. was telling.
5: So at 9:23, how the hell is your phone at I-40 and Bell Westbound headed towards the crime scene?
0: J.D. said he could explain that.
7: Somebody took it there.
5: Who?
7: The only other person that was at the house.
5: Which was?
7: That would be Katie.
5: Okay. Why would she take your phone?
7: Apparently, she probably saw a text message on it.
8: Might she have taken the phone after that in your truck?
7: That's a good possibility.
0: Mongold thought J.D. was still holding back. He believed J.D. was at Helium Road with Robin, and laid out a scenario of how it all might have happened.
5: You two are in the back seat. Katie shows up, she starts beating on that back glass because we have chips out of the window and paint transfer from that gun. It happens in a flash right there in front of you, and you can't do anything about it. It's driving you crazy. Not your fault. It happened in 5 seconds' time.
7: No, sir. You're throwing all kinds of accusations and crap at me right now, and that is not true, sir.
0: But 8 days later, J.D. said he was ready to come clean, and the story he then told matched investigators' suspicions. J.D. now admitted he had gone to Helium Road that night to meet Robin.
7: I got in the back seat with her, and we was talking about the girls, the STARS test coming up.
0: That's when J.D. said he noticed headlights shining through the back window.
7: A few moments later, hear a tapping on the glass. Something harder than a fist.
0: Something like a pink gun?
7: End up opening the door, and I see Katie there, which took me by surprise. They're bickering back at each other. I'm trying to stop the bickering. I just put my foot down and say, this isn't what it looks like. We're talking about the girls. That's it. She said something along the lines of, I don't give a I'll turn to Katie. I tell her, let's get in the car. Let's go home. Put the foot down. This is done. I shut her door, and I go walking back to my truck.
0: J.D. said he thought Katie would follow him in her car, but when he got home, no Katie. Which is why J.D. said he sent Katie and Robin those texts, asking if everybody was okay. Remember, Katie said yes. Robin never responded. J.D. seemed aware of how his shifting stories must have looked.
7: Please forgive me for if I ended up misleading anybody. I was hoping that this wasn't true. Seriously. I still love Katie with everything I got.
0: But now J.D. was done. He filed for divorce and never once went to see Katie in jail, which was a place it seemed she would be for a long time, unless there was something to prove she was innocent.
9: Did you kill Robin?
4: No, I didn't kill Robin.
0: Katie wanted a lie detector test, so they gave her one, and then another.
10: She failed the polygraph miserably. It wasn't even close. I hoped that Katie would say, all right, I'll give it up. Instead, Katie said, I have no idea why I failed the polygraph because I did not kill Robin.
0: It was a position Katie firmly maintained from behind the cement walls of the Randall County Jail, awaiting trial, which is when we first learned about her case and received the first of those letters.
11: Coming up,
12: there is a very dangerous man walking the streets of this town. I know the truth. I won't stop screaming until someone listens.
11: Katie's story, a long and winding road.
13: Amarillo's a plague. Come on vacation, leave on probation.
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14: Continue.
0: Here at Dateline, when we heard the tale of Katie Spielbauer in Amarillo, Texas, the case, at first glance, seemed open and shut.
15: 28-year-old Katie Spielbauer is accused of killing Robin Spielbauer.
0: Katie was locked up on charges she'd murdered Robin Spielbauer with a bullet to the head. A bullet investigators thought came from Katie's very own pink .22. Katie's alibi looked shaky, and she'd failed two polygraphs. Add to that how Robin also happened to be the ex-wife of Katie's husband, J.D., and that Robin's romantic relationship with J.D. somehow seemed to survive the end of their marriage. There was a river of bad blood between the two women, a bunch of blinking signs that said Katie did it. We started digging a bit, and we wondered if there was more to the story. So in February 2015, one of our producers sent a letter to Katie at the Randall County Jail.
16: Dear Ms. Spielbauer, I've been following your case for the past several months and felt it was time I reached out to you directly.
0: A week later, we received a response from inmate number 80059, Housing Unit 2, Pod B, Cell 22. It was the kind of letter that makes an impression.
12: I appreciate your interest in my story and your desire to want to know what is really going on in this pathetic excuse of an investigation.
0: She clearly knew her audience.
12: As long as you respect me and mine, I will give you one hell of a story.
0: Because she said she had information we would want to hear about her ex-husband JD, the man she said was the real killer.
12: There is a very dangerous man walking the streets of this town. I know the truth. I won't stop screaming until someone listens.
0: Listen, we did. Those letters kept on coming. And soon, Katie and our producer, Karen Israel, were chatting by phone.
14: Hi, Katie.
17: Hi, Miss Israel.
14: Yes, I'm glad we were finally able to connect. I'm just coming at this trying to learn as much as I can and want to hear what you have to say about the whole situation.
17: Well, it's a pretty rotten situation. I have found myself fighting for my life. My ex-husband did some pretty wicked things, and I'm caught in the middle of it. Anyone who knows me would know that I'm not capable of doing what they're accusing me of. I would never do that to anybody.
0: Keep in mind, we hear this a lot. I didn't do it. Couldn't have done it. The other guy did it. But the more we talked, the more we realized there was something about Katie we couldn't ignore. She was smart, strong, insistent. Could she possibly be telling the truth? Our correspondence continued for 6 months.
12: Good day. I hope you had a wonderful vacation and are well and rested. So I thought I would have a letter waiting for you to catch you up on what's been going on here in Randall County, Texas.
0: A relationship like none other. This careful dance, unique to journalist and inmate.
12: I will not quit fighting for Robin and her family, even though they have been led to hate me. I cannot wait to meet you.
0: When we met face to face, it was in Amarillo, where you'll find something called the Cadillac Ranch. It's a chunk of the recent past, buried in plain sight. And that is a pretty good metaphor for Katie Spielbauer, who wore her own past like a crown of thorns.
18: You had pretty far from the perfect childhood.
19: That was a pretty rough childhood. My father passed away just a month before my second birthday, and my mother could not cope with that very well. And she ended up addicted to heroin, crack. She was an alcoholic. We never had a stable home. She was in and out of jail most of my childhood, in and out of rehab.
0: No structure, no rules. Katie was a self-described wild child.
19: In eighth grade, I ended up dropping out of school.
18: In eighth grade?
19: In eighth grade. I was homeless. I was doing drugs. I don't know how I'm still alive. And I ended up pregnant at 15 with my son. And that was the moment that everything changed.
0: She credits that baby, her son Diego, with saving her life.
19: The number one goal in my life is I am not going to be anything like my mother. And I knew that I had to stand up and be better than what everybody else thought I was capable of.
0: She says she got off drugs and moved out of Amarillo with Diego's father.
18: It sounds like he really helped you.
19: He showed me what it was to live well in a decent place with a decent car, with clothes and food, and not having to go hungry and not fight for everything that you have. And when I got a taste of that, I realized that's the life that I want, and that's the life that my kids are going to have.
18: And that was a life that you, what, either had contempt for before or just thought could never be mine?
19: Could never be mine. Girls like me don't have things like that.
0: When Diego was a year old, Katie broke up with his father, and she moved back to Amarillo, where she met another guy. This one not so special.
19: And I got pregnant with my daughter at 17. When I was 6 months pregnant, her father left me for a stripper.
18: Okay. Well, sorry.
19: I mean, life is what it is.
0: While she was pregnant, a friend introduced her to his brother who lived in Florida. Katie moved there and gave birth to her second child, Harley. Katie's new boyfriend helped raise Harley, and Katie earned her GED.
19: Then I realized that, oh, people like me, if they really do work hard enough, they can get to where they want to be.
18: An American success story.
19: Getting closer to it.
18: Out of hell.
19: Beauty from ashes. It was hell. It was hell, but I learned how to not give up, and I learned how to survive in the worst situations. I learned how strong I was.
0: After 5 years in Florida, another relationship went south for Katie. She broke up with her boyfriend, and her brother back in Amarillo said he could use her help caring for his child.
18: Was there a voice in your head that said, don't move back to Amarillo?
19: Yes. Amarillo is a plague. You can move away, but you always come back. The people who can actually leave this town and stay gone are the ones that do the best. There's just something about this town that can destroy lives.
18: I don't think the Chamber of Commerce has that on the city seal.
19: They don't. Come on vacation, leave on probation.
18: But you ignored that voice.
19: I did. I wish I hadn't have.
0: Back to Amarillo she went, and straight into the arms of J.D. Spielbauer.
11: Coming up, the courtship was perfect. The marriage?
20: It went from everything's going to be great to, oh crap, what have I done?
11: Even Katie's daughter knew this marriage was in the red zone.
3: I would always kind of stay awake in case something bad went wrong.
11: When Dateline continues.
0: Katie may not have been happy to come home to Amarillo, but she told us she did get a big Texas welcome.
19: A family member had thrown a welcome home party for me and invited everybody, and he was one of the people that showed up.
0: He was J.D. Spielbauer. Katie had known him as a kid.
18: And through that, you met Robin.
19: I met Robin.
0: Robin, J.D.'s wife. The women became friends. Katie told us Robin even turned to her for counsel when J.D. treated her poorly.
19: I would go have drinks with Robin and basically just listen to her cry.
0: Katie said Robin described J.D. as angry and violent. Eventually, she couldn't take it any longer. In August of 2012, Robin filed for divorce. But by then, J.D. had started coming around to see Katie.
18: You'd had a front row seat to what kind of husband he was with Robin. You think at all, like, maybe I don't want to sign up for that?
19: The thought crossed through my mind, but at the same time, I also had watched him purposely try to make changes in his life to better himself and his situation.
0: According to Katie, it was a big Texas-style courtship.
19: We would go and watch all the rodeos. We're country. We wear boots. We drive trucks. You know, we listen to country music. We go out two-step in. You know, that's our life.
18: And we marry people whose other marriages haven't always worked out.
19: That's right.
0: They married in 2013 on November 10th, the anniversary of J.D.'s beloved Marine Corps.
20: It changed so fast. It went from everything's going to be great to, oh crap, what have I done?
0: The Marine motto is Semper Fi, meaning always faithful. Apparently that meant more to the Marines than to J.D. Katie's daughter Harley remembers her mom and J.D. fighting all the time.
3: I'd ask Mom, like, how are you? I heard some yelling. She'd go, oh, I'm fine. And I'd be, no, you're not. And she would just tell me a few things, not much, but I knew it was getting pretty bad. And when she put us to bed and they thought we were asleep, they'd start going at it again, yelling.
0: A lot of those fights, Katie said, were about Robin. As you know by now, there was no love lost between the two women. Katie suspected J.D. was cheating on her with Robin, which probably shouldn't have been surprising.
18: I gotta ask you, J.D. ever cheat on Robin with you?
19: Yes. After their separation, before their divorce. Yep, I did that too. So, yeah, I'm not any better than either of them.
0: Remember that fight when Robin pushed Katie into the fireplace? Katie told us that did happen. She also admitted to sending her husband hundreds of furious texts in the days before Robin's murder.
18: Those text messages make you sound pretty angry.
19: Well, would you be happy if you even thought that your wife was cheating on you and lying to you? I mean, I'm not going to sit here and say it was all rainbows and butterflies. No, I was hurt. I mean, it hurt me. I'm human. I have feelings, too.
0: We asked her to explain one troubling text that she sent to J.D. about an hour before the murder. My dreams of a happy family are gone. I will not make you carry this burden any longer. You started this whether you want to believe it or not, I will finish it.
20: The conversation that was going on at that point was a divorce. And he was denying everything. And finally, I was like, you know what? I'll handle it. I'll go down. I'll file the divorce. I already had the paperwork. I just needed the money.
18: I'll take care of it myself. I'll get a divorce.
20: I'll get a divorce.
18: Not I'll eliminate Robin, the woman that has come between us.
20: Not that at all.
0: Just as she told investigators over and over again, Katie told us she was never on Helium Road that night. So, where was she? Katie told us she picked up her friend Savannah's son at school at 3 p.m., her own son Diego at 3:30, and then they spent the rest of the evening at Savannah's house. She said the only time she left the house was a trip with the kids to McDonald's.
18: And you were gone how long?
20: Maybe 20 minutes.
18: Kids were with you the entire time?
20: Kids were with me.
0: After McDonald's, she said, they returned to the house.
18: And you were at Savannah's until?
20: Till approximately 10 to 10:15 that night. I mean.
18: And then you went home.
20: And I went home. My clock said 10:18 when I pulled into the driveway.
18: And during that time, you were always in someone else's company?
20: Right. Yes, I was. So there were three adults and two kids.
18: You were never alone?
20: I was never alone.
18: Would you ever leave your son?
20: No. My son stays with me.
0: Katie insisted she did not kill Robin, and she stuck to that story, even in the face of new evidence that investigators believed would prove Katie was lying.
11: Coming up.
20: He said these phone records was the last thing that I needed.
11: Was it all over for Katie?
10: As I said to our investigator, get that data, because wherever Diego was, Katie was. I couldn't wait to get that data.

0: When investigators first looked into Robin's murder, the case seemed open and shut. It took just 4 days to arrest Katie. They quickly tied her to the murder weapon. Her weapon, that pink gun.
1: According to J.D. and the timeline, she had the opportunity, she certainly had the means, and she certainly had the motive.
0: Though witnesses placed Katie and her son at her best friend's house that night, the friend said Katie left at 9:50 p.m. J.D.'s uncle said she didn't get home until around 10:20. That's 30 minutes Katie could not account for, and J.D. had filled in the blank when he told investigators he was on Helium Road with Robin when Katie suddenly showed up, spoiling for a fight.
2: They're bickering back at each other. I'm trying to stop the bickering.
0: District Attorney James Farron took J.D.'s statement to use as a lever to move Katie off her story.
1: We believed that if we explained that to Katie, hey, he's throwing you under the bus.
0: But she didn't change her story, and she certainly didn't confess. No matter how they came at her, Katie's answer was the same.
3: I did not do this.
4: I am telling you the truth. I was not at Helium Road.
5: Okay, but I wasn't on Helium Road.
0: She stuck to her story even if that story wasn't getting her anywhere.
6: Why would I confess to something that I didn't do?
7: A month goes by.
6: Nothing happens.
7: 2 months.
6: Nothing.
7: 6 months.
6: Keeps going.
7: There has to be a point where you're sort of losing hope here.
6: Well, I mean, I've already talked to my lawyer. What do? His response is we wait. We wait and see. He said, Katie, the evidence is going to come back and the evidence isn't going to lie.
0: James Farron had been putting criminals away for longer than Katie had been alive. He knew his evidence against Katie was not definitive. Cell phone pings the night Robin was killed showed Katie was in range of a cell tower that would have been on her route home from Helium Road. But from Katie's best friend's house, the location of her alibi, Katie would also have been in that cell tower's range. And then, serendipitously, came a break.
1: Katie had been in jail more than a year when, strangely enough, one of my investigators overheard one of the secretaries up front talking about the fact that if you have an Android phone, that this tracking event occurs, and she had seen some program on television about it.
0: Funny the things you learn on TV. Turns out some smartphones leave a digital footprint whenever they connect to a Wi-Fi network. Katie's phone had the Wi-Fi turned off, but her son Diego's phone had it on. That meant investigators could use Wi-Fi data to map Diego's every move that night. And based on witnesses, prosecutors were convinced Katie and Diego were always together.
7: So if you can track Diego's phone, you can track where Katie was.
1: As I said to our investigator, get that data, because wherever Diego was, Katie was. If Diego was on Helium Road that night, then Katie was on Helium Road that night. I couldn't wait to get that data.
0: Farron knew it in his gut. That data would finally put Katie at the crime scene. It took months to get, and when it finally came in, the DA arranged a meeting with Katie.
7: Katie's been in jail for how long at this point?
1: 467 days.
0: The facts, he told her, could no longer be denied. He was right about that.
6: And he sits back and he says, over the weekend, I got your phone, yours and your son's phone records from an expert, and I have determined that you were never at the scene of the crime.
0: It was a stunning admission, not from the suspect, but from the prosecutor.
6: He said, these phone records was the last thing that I needed. And I thought that it was going to be what was going to put you in prison for the rest of your life. But today, it is what's going to let you go home to your kids.
1: When I told her her case was being dismissed and why, she broke down and cried.
0: Several hours after that conversation, Katie was a free woman. We spoke with her days after her release.
8: I never thought that I was ever going to see grass again or clouds again or little things that so many people take for granted. Sunshine. Just sunshine on your face. It's a gift.
0: By then, she dropped the last name Spielbauer, went back to her maiden name, Katie Phipps. Her first trip out of jail was a surprise visit to see her daughter, Harley, who'd been living in Florida with Harley's dad.
9: I was sitting on the arm of the couch. They opened the door and the sun was right in my face. My mom and my brother walked in. The tears went and they were just there. And my mom was like, oh, my little baby, I'm home.
0: Happy ending? Not yet. Because if Katie didn't do it, that meant someone was getting away with murder.
10: Coming up.
1: He had multiple firearms at his disposal. He chose a Sig Sauer 22 pistol that had a history of jamming after the first shot was fired.
10: Would Katie be the next victim?
9: It was scary. I saw him drive by my house, and I had told my lawyers. He said, well, honey, you're bulletproof. And I remember telling him, as long as I'm not within rifle range.
10: When Dateline continues.
9: Thank you so much for standing by me.
0: After more than a year in jail, Katie Phipps was suddenly back in the arms of family and friends. She was free, no longer accused of murdering Robin Spielbauer. Not everyone in Amarillo was sharing in the love, including Robin's parents, Jackie and Steve Bledsoe.
11: When we got the call, it was like, what? You're releasing her? Why?
7: What was your reaction?
12: Disbelief at first.
7: And anger?
12: Quite a bit.
7: I mean, you understand that it fits intellectually, but there's a father in there who's watching the woman accused of killing his daughter being let out of the lockup. She was angry. I'm guessing you were pretty angry.
11: I wasn't happy by any means.
0: Robin's friend Aaron had a very different reaction, not so much rage as resolve.
13: At that moment, I completely shifted, and I knew we had to get JD. I knew that if she was innocent, he was 100% guilty.
0: D.A. James Farron admitted publicly he'd made an unthinkable mistake.
7: You had the wrong person in jail for 15 months.
1: Yeah, 467 days.
7: That's not how this is supposed to work.
1: No, but no human system is perfect. The investigators basically followed the evidence where it took them, and it took them to Katie. The system, though, in the vast majority of cases, works. Eventually it works. And eventually the system and the investigation cleared Katie.
7: Did you think maybe you'd arrested Katie too quickly?
1: No.
7: You didn't rush to judgment here?
1: No. In fact, it was the very opposite of a rush to judgment, because we continued to work on this case almost every day, all the time she was sitting in jail.
0: Ultimately, Farron had come to a humiliating conclusion. He'd been played by J.D. Spielbauer.
1: What went wrong was that we had an individual who had decided to frame his wife for the murder of his ex-wife.
7: And he was pretty good at it.
1: And he was a lot better at it than I thought at first. I didn't see J.D. as a particularly bright, clever person early in this investigation. I now believe he's much more clever than I thought he was.
0: There were several guns found in J.D. and Katie's home, but the D.A. believed J.D. had set up his wife by intentionally choosing the pink gun to shoot Robin.
1: He had multiple firearms at his disposal. He chose a Sig Sauer 22 pistol that had a history of jamming after the first shot was fired.
7: But he uses that gun anyway because it's hers.
1: He picks that gun because it's hers.
0: After J.D. shot Robin, Farron's theory now went, he took the pink gun back home, where he left it for police to find. If that's true, then J.D. was out to get rid of both Robin and Katie. And Katie was worried. Maybe he was still out to get her.
9: It was scary. I saw him drive by my house,
6: And I had told my lawyer, he said, well, honey, you're bulletproof. And I remember telling him, as long as I'm not within rifle range.
0: Katie well knew J.D. wasn't her only enemy in Amarillo.
6: I still had people approaching me, calling me ugly names and saying, no, you deserve to rot in prison for the rest of your life.
0: For D.A. Farron, the investigation had to start all over again, now with J.D. as the focus. Farron concentrated on J.D.'s lies. Remember, J.D. first told investigators he was never at the crime scene on Helium Road. Later, he said, yeah, he'd been there, but so was Katie. Investigators found security video of a pickup truck that looked like J.D.'s near the crime scene, close to the time of the murder.
1: Can't read the plate, can't see inside the vehicle. We're confident that it's his vehicle, but we can't prove that.
7: What about Katie?
1: We never saw any vehicle come through that security view that looked anything like the car Katie was driving that night.
0: Tantalizing, but not definitive, which seemed to be true of a lot of the evidence against J.D. It had taken just 4 days to file murder charges against Katie, but Farron, burned once, was reluctant to charge J.D. without more proof. And so 9 months went by, and then the D.A. got a call from Robin's mother, Jackie, that forced him to act. J.D. had apparently asked his mother-in-law for a big favor.
12: Had me buy him a ticket to go to New York for the weekend.
7: That trip to New York felt phony to you.
12: Oh, yeah.
0: And it did to Farron as well.
1: It's not that far from there to the Canadian border. And after talking about it and thinking about it, I said, let's go ahead and make the arrest.
7: Your daughter had been married to this guy.
12: Yes.
7: And now he's accused of her murder.
11: It was like, I just can't believe it.
0: And for Katie, there was relief to be sure, but much more than that.
6: When I got the call that he was, in fact, in custody, I laid there in bed and I was just crying. I want Robin back. I want those kids happy. I want to be happy. I want what will never be.
0: Now remember, J.D. was only arrested, not convicted. And as we saw with Katie, any case can fall apart. And that's when the D.A. made another head-snapping move. He invited the suspect he'd once charged with Robin's murder, Katie, to help him develop the case against J.D. We were invited to one of their meetings in May 2017, 3 years after the murder.
1: I'm confident that Robin, at some point shortly before the murder, confronted him with two issues. Number one, J.D., I've met somebody else, and I'm through with you. We're not hooking up anymore. And number two, I want my child support, and I want all of it.
0: To Farron, J.D.'s thinking was clear.
1: I kill Robin and get rid of her. I frame Katie and get rid of her.
6: Get rid of them both, and less than a month later, you got a new, younger girlfriend in the picture.
1: That's right. Solves all my problems. If I'm J.D., this solves my problems.
0: So, with some help from Katie, the D.A. prepared for trial and also prepared to gamble that the biggest mistake of his career would also become his best argument in court.
7: Are you confident you're going to be able to convict J.D.?
1: Yes.
7: You have a stronger case than you did against yes. Katie?
1: Yes, because the case we had against Katie, the defense was going to be obvious. Jury, you have just as much reason to believe J.D. did it as you do Katie.
7: And that's also going to be J.D.'s defense.
1: It won't work. Scientific data proves Katie couldn't have done it. She was never on Helium Road. She left Savannah Guy's house, and 8 minutes later, she arrived on Manhattan Street. But he admits he was on Helium Road. If that gun killed Robin, only two people could have done it, either Katie or J.D. I can prove it wasn't Katie.
0: But not according to J.D. Spielbauer.
7: You don't think there's evidence against you?
14: No, sir.
10: Coming up, there are some things you just shouldn't lie about.
7: What kind of person, in your view, does that?
11: A liar, a fraud, charlatan.
10: When Dateline continues.

0: When auto mechanic and local Lothario J.D. Spielbauer went on trial for his ex-wife's murder, the jury heard a lot about cell tower pings and Wi-Fi connections. But according to D.A. James Farron, the trial's most damning witness was J.D. himself and all of his changing stories.
1: There is J.D.'s four versions of what happened, four different versions of what happened.
0: The jury watched the video of him lying to investigators about whether he met with Robin on Helium Road the night of the murder.
2: Did you have any plans to meet Robin that evening?
3: No plans.
0: Then jurors were shown another recording taken a few weeks later when J.D.'s story changed dramatically and he admitted he did meet with Robin that night. And he said so did Katie, who J.D. claimed followed him out to Helium Road.
3: Which took me by surprise and everything.
0: That was not the biggest lie.

0: to impress women like Robin, whose parents both had military careers.
1: Is that kind of thing offensive to you?
2: Yes.
1: What kind of person, in your view, does that?
2: A liar, a fraud, charlatan.
0: For the record, JD now denies telling anyone he was in the Marines. The most dramatic moment of his trial was yet to come, when his ex-wife Katie, also the ex-suspect, took the stand to testify against him. Katie knew the public perception of her guilt or innocence was riding on the credibility of her testimony.
3: I knew I was going to be on trial as well.
1: Because you're like sort of the alternate defendant.
3: Right.
0: To establish Katie's credibility as a witness, D.A. Farron had to admit to the jury he'd wrongly charged her with Robin's murder years earlier.
4: Once we identified the Sig Sauer pistol as the weapon that killed Robin, now the suspect pool becomes pretty small.
0: By telling the jury that Katie could not be the killer, Farron hoped to reduce that suspect pool to just one, J.D.
4: As author Conan Doyle said through the lips of Sherlock Holmes, when you've eliminated every other possibility, whatever's left's the truth. The only person left is J.D.
0: The defense's case, though, rested on two basic facts that were not in dispute. First, Robin was struck in the head hard. Blunt force trauma, the medical examiner called it. Second, Robin had also been shot once in the head with that pink-trimmed .22 caliber pistol. Katie's pistol. Based on that, J.D.'s attorney, Jomar Wilson, summed up his defense in just three words. Katie did it.
5: The gunshot might have killed her, but the pathologist testified the blunt force trauma would have killed her.
1: And that says anger to you?
5: That says anger. That says everything Katie was doing.
0: And as far as J.D. framing Katie? Couldn't have happened, said Wilson, for one simple reason. His client, J.D., just isn't smart enough.
5: J.D.'s a mechanic, working guy, grew up in a broken home. If you were going out there to set Katie up, you would do it a lot better.
0: And Wilson felt there was one other flaw in the prosecution's setup theory.
5: How do you set Katie up if you're not sure exactly where she's at?
1: You would have done it when you knew where Katie was or knew that she
5: couldn't alibi herself.
0: In other words, J.D. didn't have control over Katie's movements that night. So how could he be sure she wasn't with witnesses who could provide an alibi?
5: If he's trying to set her up, he's either the worst setup artist in the world or he is the most sophisticated criminal there ever was.
0: J.D. did not testify at his trial. He did talk to me from jail.
1: Did you kill Robin?
6: No, sir.
0: J.D. said he and Robin were just hanging out at their rendezvous site on Helium Road when Katie emerged from the darkness.
1: Were you and Robin just talking when this happened or something more than that?
6: No, we was just talking.
1: But all of a sudden Katie shows up.
6: Yes, sir.
1: And she's furious.
6: A little past furious.
1: And then you leave.
6: Yes, sir.
1: How is it that you had two women literally fighting over you?
6: That I'm still trying to figure out. I'm not even a decent-looking gentleman. I really don't know, to be honest.
1: If you're not involved in this, why not tell police the truth from the beginning? Why tell police more than one story?
6: Because they still did not want to believe that Katie would or could be able to do anything like this.
1: So if you're avoiding telling police that story, you're doing that to protect Katie and not yourself?
6: Yes, sir.
1: I mean, look, there's another way to look at this, which is you planned this whole thing. You kill Robin. You put the gun back in the house to frame Katie. Katie's arrested. Robin's gone. You're a free man again.
6: No, sir.
1: That wouldn't have happened if Katie had been prosecuted? I mean, you would have been all alone.
6: There would have been no type of benefits out of any of this. I would have lost a woman I love. My children lost their mother. I just lost my second wife.
1: What makes you not guilty here? What points away from you?
6: Oh, plain and simple, Katie was the last one to see Robin alive.

0: the best thing for us was that the state had indicted Katie Spielbauer and held her in jail for over a year, because we can say, well, if they thought she did it, how can you not have reasonable doubt?
1: What and who would the jury believe?
2: Coming up.
3: That was the scariest few minutes of my life.
2: JD wasn't the only one whose future was at stake.
4: Were you worried that if the verdict comes back not guilty, that that's like the jury saying Katie is guilty?
3: That's exactly what I was going to think.

0: Jury deliberations are a tense time for any defendant. But in this case, it wasn't just J.D. Spielbauer sweating out the verdict.
1: That was the scariest few minutes of my life.
2: Were you worried that if the verdict comes back not guilty, that that's like the jury saying Katie is guilty?
1: That's exactly what I was going to think.
0: Although Katie also realized no matter what the verdict, some in Amarillo will always wonder about whether she played some role in Robin's murder. One of them is the man who arrested her.
3: Two things a cop can do that are horrible. One is kill an innocent person. The second one is taking an innocent person's freedom away.
2: So you don't think you did either one of those things?
3: No.
2: You didn't take an innocent person's freedom away?
3: No.
0: Mongold told us he believed J.D. was guilty of Robin's murder, but
3: the question is, was anybody else involved and how much?
2: You have doubts as to whether or not Katie was involved.
3: I do. I have some unanswered questions.
0: But the DA who let her out says he has no doubt. The cell phone data proves she wasn't there when Robin was killed.
4: Katie played no role in this whatsoever.
2: Didn't know about it. Didn't do anything to facilitate it.
4: No, had no idea.
2: Because you know there are people involved in this who still think Katie got away with murder.
4: I got up in front of the world and admitted I charged the wrong person. But some people can't bring themselves to admit that.
2: When we first talked, which was a couple of years ago, I asked you if this was a rush to judgment, and you said it was not.
4: Well, I didn't feel like it was a rush to judgment. Later, after we had put everything together, it clearly was a rush to judgment. It was if you were going to write a textbook about tunnel vision, confirmation bias, and a rush to judgment, this is the case you'd use to write the textbook.
1: I love to hate him and hate to love him. I respect Mr. Farron. Don't necessarily think that he would ever be somebody that I would call on a weekly basis to check in, but I respect him. He is good at what he does. He is a very smart man.
2: And he admitted his mistake, which a lot of prosecutors really don't like to do.
1: They don't.
0: Katie had waited 467 days to be freed from the lockup. The wait for a verdict wasn't nearly as long. It took the jury only about 3 hours to find J.D. Spielbauer guilty of Robin's murder. His sentence? Life in prison. Justice finally for Robin. But for her parents, nothing could take away the pain of knowing their daughter's greatest fear had been realized when J.D. left her out there on Helium Road.
5: She never wanted to be alone. She hated to be alone. And to be left out there was just not anything I could deal with.
0: Erin still struggles with her own sense of loneliness.
6: I lost my best friend. I can't call her anymore.
2: Her number's still on your phone?
6: Yeah.
2: Because?
6: If I delete it, I delete her.
0: And as for Katie,
2: you feel better now?
1: Yes and no. I'm happy it's over, but it's still sad and heartbreaking. It's a tragedy. It doesn't go away. It doesn't fix anything. It doesn't bring Robin back.
2: Robin's mom gave you a hug after trial.
1: She did. I love Robin's mom. And for her to reach out to me like that, actions speak louder than words, and there wasn't a single thing that she could have said to me that was more powerful than the hug that she gave me.
2: You hugged Katie at the end of the trial?
5: She hugged first. And I'm a hugger, so yes, I hugged back.
2: Would Katie be wrong to see that as a sign of forgiveness?
5: I don't know how to answer that because I don't know if I have forgiven either one of them yet. I mean, one of the theories is that they were in it together.
2: Either of you believe that? I mean, either of you believe that Katie's getting away with murder right now?
5: I don't know what to believe. All I know is I believe the person that actually hurt our baby is where he needs to be. And that's what I have to believe. because that's what they proved. That's what makes sense.
0: One question is proving difficult to answer.
2: What made J.D. somebody women want to fight over?
1: It was easy for him to turn himself into somebody that he wasn't. We saw something different than what everybody else saw. But what we didn't know at the time was that we weren't his wives. We were his property. And he was going to control and dominate that property any way that he saw fit.
0: Katie promised us one hell of a story. She certainly delivered. And she said she's not done yet. Katie graduated from college, the first in her family to do so, with a degree in legal studies. She went on to work as a paralegal in a law firm. On top of that, the founder of a nonprofit organization happened to see Katie on Dateline, inspiring a program called Ignite You First. It's dedicated to breaking intergenerational cycles of trauma.
7: I never had a male role model in my life, so I was never taught what kind of man I should be looking for. I was never taught what kind of humans and people and friends I needed in my life.
0: Katie's hope is that by being part of that program, she can help teens and adults make better choices.
1: Something like this happens, it gives you purpose. And life has no meaning without purpose.
8: That's all for now. I'm Lester Holt. Thanks for joining us.
6: Dragging me through that night, it haunts me. I didn't know that people were capable of that. He destroyed the rest of my life.
8: Intelligent, educated, accomplished.
6: I am a professor. I've tried to seek a meaningful life.
8: She had a prestigious career, a loving husband, a young daughter, but she also had a secret.
6: I've lived with this nightmare for 18 years.
8: And it centered on murder.
9: They'd followed him, they'd kidnapped him, and then they dumped his body. It was clearly a plan.
8: What did she know?
6: I was completely in shock. They were dangerous and they were violent.
8: What did she do?
9: I didn't realize she was involved as deep as she was.
8: Scholar, professor, mother.
6: What is going to happen to my daughter? I am innocent.
9: She certainly knew.
10: Manipulative in your eyes?
9: Yes.
8: Everything is at stake.
6: I could face life in prison. I'm willing to do anything that needs to be done. Now I have the strength.
8: Here's Andrea Canning with The Long Road.
11: She was the embodiment of the American dream, an immigrant who'd escaped a childhood of poverty and abuse, attended elite schools, and rose to the top of her field. Against all odds, Norma Patricia Sparza became a well-respected psychology professor and a champion for children's health care around the world. A success story, a life 40 years in the making. So how on earth did it come to this?
6: Whatever the charges are that they're asking me to plead guilty for, it's essentially something that I cannot accept because it would essentially be a lie.
11: The professor's case would draw international attention.
12: Acusada de asesinar al hombre,
13: with a young mother and a professor who is now in custody.
14: The 39-year-old woman says she is the victim.
11: And it started a heated debate.
15: This is not America. This is not justice. This is abuse of power.
11: Did this well-educated mother orchestrate a horrific murder, then sabotage the investigation?
9: You don't get a pass to become a vigilante and kidnap people and kill them.
11: Or was she the victim at the center of it all?
16: Do you ask yourself, how did I get here?
6: Oh, absolutely. Absolutely. I rewind so many events in my life. I rewind so many things in my mind.
11: To try and make sense of this mystery, you do have to rewind. All the way back to 1974, the year Patricia was born in a small farming town in southern Mexico.
12: It was just a very rural, rustic place. It's a town with unpaved streets, no sewage, no running water.
11: The family moved to Southern California for a better life. But Patricia's life here wasn't easy. She says her dad physically abused her mother.
12: My father had lots of difficulties. He was an alcoholic, and he was quite violent with her.
11: And Patricia says she too was victimized by her dad, claiming he had sexually abused her beginning when she was just 5 years old.
12: As a five-year-old, I couldn't go to anybody for help. Who could I go to? I couldn't go to him. He was the one abusing me. I couldn't go to my mother when she couldn't stop him from beating her. So I really had nowhere to turn.
11: Apparently, Patricia didn't tell anyone at the time. Both her mother and sister learned about the abuse later. Patricia's brother said their father eventually admitted to him that the abuse had happened. But the brother also said his father would not respond to our questions about it.
12: The way that I dealt with all that chaos was to throw myself into my books, into education.
17: So the bad things that were happening in your life were really driving you to essentially be a better person?
12: Absolutely.
17: To better
12: Absolutely.
17: Yourself?
12: Yeah.
11: And all her studying paid off. She excelled, earning a scholarship to attend high school at Phillips Exeter Academy, a prestigious boarding school in New Hampshire.
17: It just must have been a culture shock to go from the life that you had to this very privileged surrounding.
12: Oh, absolutely. Absolutely.
17: Did you feel like you were living the American dream?
12: Oh, absolutely. I've always been so grateful to the U.S.
11: She probably could have had her pick of any Ivy League school, but chose to attend Pomona, a top-notch college near her family's California home. But on one weekend in her sophomore year, her dreams of a happy college life were dashed. It was March 1995 when she made a decision that would haunt her for the rest of her life.
12: I was a very serious student. I wasn't a drinker. I wasn't a partier.
11: Although she didn't go out often, one Saturday night, Patricia decided to go to the El Cortez nightclub. There, someone caught her eye.
12: I met this person, and we exchanged numbers.
17: What was it about him that attracted you?
12: There was really nothing attractive or unattractive. It was just somebody who seemed to be nice. I didn't think that I would be seeing this person again.
11: But he called the very next morning and invited Patricia to breakfast, along with her sister and friend. After they ate, he offered Patricia a ride back to campus.
12: When we get to Pomona, he says, you know, before I go, would you mind if I get a glass of water? So we go to my dorm room.
11: And it was then, she says, the casual date turned terrifying.
12: When we're inside, he tells me that that he wants to have sex. And I tell him, no, I'm not interested. He starts to get aggressive and starts to try to kiss me. And I push him away. We're struggling. And then ultimately, he takes off my pants and he forces himself on me. When he's finished, I just turn away from him and half naked, and I curled up into a ball and I just start sobbing. When he gets to the door, he tells me, you have a lot of problems, and he walks away.
11: Patricia says she was raped, and like many victims, she felt somehow it was her fault.
12: Oh, God, I felt so dirty and so ashamed, and I was just blaming myself. I thought, my goodness, why did you do this? Why did you bring him here? Why did you trust him?
11: Patricia didn't call the police, but the next day she went to her college health center, where she says she saw a nurse, but says the nurse didn't take any action to report her rape allegation.
12: I told her that I had been raped, and I remember her reaction because it made me feel just as ashamed. She didn't want to deal with it. She walked away.
11: Patricia herself had walked away from terrible experiences before, but moving on from this proved nearly impossible, especially when just weeks later, police found a body.
8: A body? When we come back, a strange and sinister puzzle.
18: I've been to a lot of scenes in my career, but this one was a little more gruesome.
8: A mystery victim, a crime of passion, and on a phone bill, a clue.
9: There was a handwritten note that said Patty.
8: When Dateline continues.
11: Three weeks after Patricia had her fateful encounter at El Cortez nightclub, two men went to the same club and had a life-changing encounter of their own.
9: I believe they were just heading home, and approximately a mile and a half from the club, they were rear-ended by a white van.
11: Dean Fulcher was a detective back then with the Santa Ana Police.
10: Was this just a minor traffic accident?
9: It was just a fender bender.
11: Gonzalo Ramirez's pickup truck had been rear-ended by a white van. Gonzalo's friend in the passenger seat said not to stop.
9: Gonzalo said, no, we got to pull over and exchange information.
11: As the friend later told police, when Gonzalo got out of his truck, several men got out of the van. The men attacked Gonzalo. The friend ran to get help.
9: He just turned and ran northbound on the street at that time.
11: Gonzalo's friend came back to the accident scene with police, but the white van was gone.
10: The police arrive. Is Gonzalo there?
9: He's nowhere to be found.
10: He's just vanished?
9: Correct.
10: Any signs of a struggle?
9: There were. I believe a shoe that we believe belonged to Mr. Ramirez, a watch, and then there was also a small amount of blood.
11: Gonzalo was now missing, possibly kidnapped. Police had no idea where he might be or who would have kidnapped him. Now frantic, the friend called Gonzalo's family at 3 that morning. After hearing the news his brother was missing, Carlos Ramirez started making phone calls.
19: I called his friends. Hey, have you seen my brother? No.
11: Carlos drove around that night, searching, but never found Gonzalo. At 8:30 the next morning, Easter Sunday, 1995, investigator Larry Montgomery got a call at home. He immediately knew something bad had happened.
18: And it was my sergeant, and he told me that there was a body found, and I was to respond.
11: Montgomery, at the time, was an experienced detective with the Irvine, California Police Department. He was used to dealing with murders, but this one stood out.
18: I've been to a lot of scenes in my career, but this one was a little more gruesome just because of the sheer amount of injury to the body. He was definitely hacked to death.
11: The man's body had been found near a stretch of the 405 freeway. He had clearly suffered a brutal death. His body was sliced dozens of times with some kind of heavy-bladed knife, like a meat cleaver or machete. His right hand was nearly severed. And oddly, there was some kind of blue towel-like material wound around the body.
18: The blue towel was wrapped all around it, from the torso and legs all the way up to the neck area. It was wrapped around 5 times around the neck and then several times around the eyes.
11: One thing was clear to police. This murder was personal.
18: After looking at the victim's injuries, I would say that it was really consistent with somebody who had some sort of heat of passion, because the injuries are just consistent with somebody very angry.
11: Detectives had so many questions. Who was this man, and why had this happened to him?
18: One of the problems we had is we have no identification on the victim.
11: Another day passed. It was now Monday. Gonzalo's family heard that a body had been found in the area. Praying it wasn't their brother, they called police.
18: When this man called, he identified himself as he had a brother that was missing from Santa Ana area, and he was possibly kidnapped. And so he thought that it was very possibly his brother that was the victim.
11: Police were able to connect the dots rather quickly. The body they'd found was that of Gonzalo Ramirez. And when his family went to identify his remains, they couldn't believe how he looked. Gonzalo's brother, Benito.
19: When we pick up my brother, we couldn't recognize his face.
20: It's very sad.
19: You know, I don't want nobody see or one of his family like we saw it.
11: Gonzalo left behind two little daughters, just 1 and 2 years old.
20: He was a very good person. He was a responsible person. We have no idea why.
11: Police were also trying to find out why. Their only witness was Gonzalo's friend, the last person to see him alive.
21: He was pretty detailed and able to give the responding officers at that time a lot of good physical descriptions of both the vehicle and the suspects.
11: But the friend said he had no idea who the men in the white van were or why a fender bender turned into a kidnapping and murder.
10: Where do you go from there when you don't even know who these men are?
21: Well, generally, you would start with the individual who's been kidnapped, looking into their background, seeing what's going on in their life, whether they have financial issues, maybe a love relationship that's ended.
11: Detectives interviewed Gonzalo's friends, work associates, and family members, and got nothing.
21: I don't think they were able to provide anything that really could point the detectives at that time in the right direction.
11: But eventually, investigators stumbled across something in Gonzalo's home, something very curious scribbled on his phone bill.
21: There was a handwritten note that said Patty, and there was two numbers.
10: Was this Patty someone they needed to talk to right away?
21: It was.
8: Coming up.
12: I was just weeping and crying. It was really hard.
8: Patty is about to open up to the police.
10: That's kind of a twist. That threw a whole new element into the investigation.
8: When Dateline continues.

0: Santa Ana police were trying to solve the mystery of who had kidnapped, tortured, and murdered Gonzalo Ramirez. The leads were thin until they stumbled across Gonzalo's phone bill where he'd written the name Patty along with two phone numbers. They were eager to find her. Mike Murray was an Orange County Deputy District Attorney. He didn't work this investigation back in 1995, but later joined the case.
1: They called this Patty?
2: They did.
1: And where did it lead them?
2: They contacted her and she agreed to come down to the police department and discuss Gonzalo Ramirez.
0: The mysterious Patty, it turned out, was then college student Patricia Esparza.
3: I'm Detective Mazza. This is Corporal Buckles, who worked for the Santa Ana Police Department. Mm-hmm.
2: She told the police that Gonzalo Ramirez was a young man that she had met at a club in Santa Ana several weeks prior, that they had danced together. She liked him. He seemed to like her. They exchanged phone numbers.
0: That's how her name and numbers came to be scribbled on Gonzalo's phone bill. But Patricia didn't seem too concerned about why she was being questioned about Gonzalo.
1: At what point does she say, what is this about? Why are you asking me about this man?
2: And she never does.
1: She never asked?
2: I don't ever recall her asking that question to the police during that interview.
0: In the interview, Patricia reluctantly told her story about what happened in the dorm room with Gonzalo.
3: While in your dorm, he took sexual advances of you to the point of even possibly being raped by him. Was this correct?
4: Yes. He turned around and kissed me, and I didn't stop him right away. And I got up at that instant when he kissed me, and I was walking towards another chair, and then he got up also, and that's when it happened.
2: She told the police that he had sexually assaulted her.
1: That's kind of a twist. I mean, that threw a whole new element into the investigation. What did they make of it?
2: Well, initially, they just wanted to hear what she had to say.
0: She said the rape happened about 2.5 months earlier, but this was the first time she was reporting it to the police. All the while, she says, her world was falling apart.
5: I was just weeping and crying. It was really hard to put myself together. I wasn't doing my assignments as I should have. My grades were dropping, and so I wasn't able to deal with the rape as well as I had wished I had.
0: She also told police that after the alleged rape, she confided in an ex-boyfriend named Gianni Van. They dated for about 7 months, but were no longer together. Still, one day when Gianni stopped by her dorm room, she broke down and told him what happened.
6: That must have been hard to finally open up.
5: Yeah. I didn't feel that I wanted to, but I guess I did want somebody to be there and understand. I wanted somebody to just listen to me and just make me feel that it wasn't, that I wasn't so dirty and so ashamed.
6: Did he help you? Did he make you feel better?
5: At first, but then he became angry, and I didn't understand why. I mean, yes, you know, of course, you would be angry, of course, if somebody did it to your sister, to your friend, but we weren't together anymore.
0: She told detectives about Gianni, and they listened very carefully.
3: Did you have a boyfriend at that time?
5: Mm-hmm.
3: What's his name?
5: Gianni Haven.
3: What is it?
5: Gianni. Well, he wasn't my boyfriend at that time, actually. We have broken up.
3: He was upset about it?
5: Mm-hmm. Yeah, of course.
2: She did tell Gianni that she had been raped by a man named Gonzalo, but she said she wouldn't tell Gianni what his full name was or anything about how to locate him, that she just wanted Gianni to comfort her, didn't want him to try and find this guy and retaliate in any way.
1: Was he expressing that he did want to retaliate?
2: She said that he was angry. She didn't say he wanted to retaliate, just that he was angry and he wanted to know more details than she wanted to disclose.
0: An angry ex-boyfriend? Could he have been angry enough to track down Gonzalo on his own? Investigator Dean Fulcher.
1: Did this give the detectives something to cling on to, that he was so angry about the rape claim?
7: Absolutely. I mean, you now have a motive for somebody wanting to do what they had done to Mr. Ramirez.
0: Detectives wanted to talk with Gianni Van, and they would soon find a key piece of evidence that they believed could tie him to this murder.
1: So the detectives must be thinking, we've got our guy.
7: They do.
8: Coming up.
9: You tell me right now why you're not the guy.
8: Intense moments in the interrogation room.
9: Was it a meat cleaver?
8: Just what kind of evidence did they have against the man named Gianni Van?
2: It was a huge clue.
8: When Dateline continues.
0: After speaking with Patricia Esparza about the murder of Gonzalo Ramirez, police quickly developed a theory of the case. Patricia told them she had met Gonzalo at a dance club. The next day, he allegedly raped her, and that after hearing about that rape, her ex-boyfriend, Gianni Van, became enraged. Investigators now believed this could be a case of an old boyfriend seeking revenge, and they wanted to find Gianni.
1: They go to talk to him?
7: They did interview Mr. Van.
1: And where did that go?
7: He denied any involvement with the death of Gonzalo Ramirez.
0: In fact, Gianni told police he couldn't have had any role in the murder because Patricia knew few details about Gonzalo, including how to find him.
10: I asked her, do you know where this guy lives? And she goes, no. Do you know who this guy is? She goes, no, I just met him at the club. And I don't know. He seems like a nice guy. And that's how and he offered a ride home, and that's it.
0: Prosecutor Mike Murray says when Gianni came in for questioning, investigators weren't buying his story.
2: They questioned his story, particularly when they learned that he had a white van registered to him.
1: White van was there rear-ending Gonzalo.
2: Exactly.
1: Which is a big clue in this case.
2: It was a huge clue.
0: Remember, the only eyewitness said several men in a white van beat and kidnapped Gonzalo after a minor fender bender.
1: Where was the van?
2: When the police asked Gianni if he was familiar with a white van or if he owned one, Gianni denied owning one. When they confronted him with the fact that there was a white Astro van that was registered in his name, Gianni said, well, I don't own the van. It's registered under my name, but it actually belongs to a guy I know who owns a transmission shop.
0: Police got a search warrant for the accurate transmission shop. Sure enough, the white van registered to Gianni was there. But that's not all they found.
2: The people who processed the transmission shop saw one single drop of blood in an office.
0: And investigators found something else. Remember those old-style towel dispensers in gas station bathrooms? The shop had that exact type of dispenser.
2: The towel dispenser had blue cloth towels in the dispenser. And the towels that were wrapped around, or the cloth that was wrapped around Gonzalo Ramirez, was blue cloth.
0: Yet later, when that blood drop found in the shop was tested, the result was less than conclusive.
1: Did the blood match Gonzalo?
7: When they ran the DNA profile, they couldn't exclude Mr. Ramirez, but in no way was it strong enough to say that it was his.
0: That was a problem for the investigation, so police brought Gianni, the ex-boyfriend, back in a second time for questioning.
11: This is Lozano, badge number 586. I'm going to be conducting an interview of Gianni Van.
0: But this time, police had more information. They learned that Gianni was good friends with the transmission shop owner.
9: The relationship between you and the girlfriend, and then Gonzalo, and then Accurate Transmission and the van, all that comes into play, quite obviously. There's a chain there. It's an unbroken chain. The common denominator, you understand what I'm saying, right?
10: Yes.
9: You're an intelligent guy, you're educated, is Gianni Van.
10: Okay.
1: So all arrows were pointing at Gianni.
2: Exactly. If Ms. Esparza has no connection to Accurate Transmission, then you're the link.
0: The detectives pressed Gianni, asking about the weapon they thought was used to kill Gonzalo.
9: Was it a meat cleaver?
10: I don't even know what you're talking about.
9: Was it a meat cleaver?
10: This whole entire thing, I don't know what you're talking about, sir.
9: You know what I would be talking about.
0: Gianni told police he could never kill another human being.
9: Tell me why you're not the guy. You tell me right now, you tell me why you're not the guy and why you shouldn't be going to jail for murder.
10: Because I am not a angry type of person. I've always been a loving person. I'm not quick to, like, have a temper. I would never think of such a thing. That's absurd.
9: Everything's there. We got the motive. But see, Gianni, I am right at this point, at this juncture of the interview. It's coming to a close now if you don't come out and give me more. Gianni, you're going to be going to jail for murder.
10: Okay. I don't know about anything. I swear to God, I don't know anything about what you're talking about.
0: Despite his denials, in March of 1996, nearly a year after the body was found, detectives arrested Gianni Van for the murder of Gonzalo Ramirez. But what investigators didn't know was that Patricia had more secrets that would have a big impact on their case.
8: Coming up,
5: I feared for my life.
8: Patricia and Gianni, their relationship was far from over.
1: This is a major game changer.
2: Absolutely.
5: I didn't know that people were capable of that.
8: When Dateline continues.

0: Police thought they had a solid case against Gianni Van for the murder of Gonzalo Ramirez. Investigators were largely basing their case on the words of Patricia Esparza. She said Gonzalo raped her. She confided in Gianni, and he got very angry, giving him a motive for murder. But then prosecutors found out something surprising, something that changed everything.
1: Ms. Esparza and Gianni Van had gotten married in Las Vegas after the murder.
0: Patricia, who told authorities Gianni was her ex-boyfriend, had secretly married him 1 month after the murder. Investigator Dean Fulcher.
2: Based upon the spousal privilege in the state of California, in no way was Patricia going to be forced to testify against Gianni, who was still denying any involvement.
0: Without her testimony, said prosecutor Mike Murray, it would be very hard to prosecute Gianni.
3: This is a major game changer.
1: Absolutely. Because Ms. Esparza had so much information and was so enmeshed in the case that the prosecution would be hampered to the point that they wouldn't be able to prove the case beyond a reasonable doubt. So rather than put the case in front of a jury and take the chance that without all that critical background information that the jury wouldn't have a full picture, the decision was made to dismiss the case against Gianni Van.
0: So Gianni walked, and investigators were, to say the least, unhappy with Patricia Esparza.
2: I, as well as the detectives prior to me, knew that they got married for the simple fact they needed to keep Patricia from testifying against Gianni.
0: Why would Patricia do that? She told us that in no way was she trying to protect Gianni or the other men in the white van from that night. She said she had no choice. Gianni forced her into the marriage.
3: So how do you get into this situation? It sounds almost...
4: Yeah.
3: Like, how does that happen?
4: You know, I was, I was 20. I was not very sophisticated in terms of being streetwise.
3: But why say yes? Why say yes, I'll marry you?
4: Because I feared for my life. When I was told I had to marry him, that's when I learned that Gonzalo Ramirez had been killed. And I thought to myself, oh my goodness, if they are able to do that to him, what are they going to do to me if I don't follow what they say?
0: Patricia says besides being naive, she was also extremely vulnerable. She described herself as haunted, a victim of an alleged rape in college and sexual abuse as a child. She questioned her own judgment and wondered how she could have ever dated Gianni in the first place. After all, he was accused of a horrendous murder, one that included butchering the victim.
4: I didn't know that people were capable of that. Of course you read things in the newspaper, you see things on TV, but you never think that is going to cross your path. You never think that you are actually going to befriend a person that's capable of doing that.
3: Why not just go to the police and tell them everything?
4: I wish they had told me, we will protect you. We will protect you if you come forward. I wish they had told me that. I didn't know. I didn't know that they were capable of protecting me.
0: And so, she says, she agreed to marry a man she believed was a murderer.
3: Were you in love when you married him?
4: No, absolutely not. I was trapped. I just felt like, I felt that it was another punishment for me. We never lived together. Nobody knew about the marriage. I mean, how could you possibly be in love with somebody who's so horrific?
0: Patricia says she soon dropped all contact with Gianni, but that didn't change her status as his wife.
3: So a marriage was potentially keeping a murderer free.
2: Correct.
0: Even though police thought they'd solved the murder, it went into the cold case file. As for Patricia, she says she just wanted to put the whole unbelievable tragedy behind her and get her life back.
4: I thought to myself, you're not going to allow them to take away what's so valuable, and that's the ability to trust. How in the world am I going to continue on?
0: But she did. She studied abroad in Africa, then graduated from Pomona, the first person in her family to get a college degree. She went on to work as a political activist. All the while, Santa Ana detective Dean Fulcher was keeping track of her and Gianni Van.
3: Patricia's life really changed over the years.
2: Yes.
0: 3, 4, 5 years passed. The terrible events in California seemed further and further away. And in 2000 came another dramatic turn in Patricia's life when she met a distinguished scholar.
5: She had this freshness, this honesty that I found very rare.
0: Of course, he had no idea about the dark secrets in her past.
6: Coming up.
4: He's been my strength ever since I met him.
6: A new romance and a stunning revelation.
5: She broke down and started crying, and I was willing to take any risks, whatever it was, in order to be with her.
6: When Dateline continues.

0: At just 20 years old, Patricia Esparza had experienced a lifetime of unbelievable tragedy. She says she was sexually abused by her father, raped in college. An ex-boyfriend allegedly murdered her rapist, and that she was secretly forced to marry that ex to keep him out of jail. She says it nearly broke her until she met someone special.
1: This was really a fresh start for you.
2: Yeah, absolutely.
1: Meeting Jorge.
2: Yes, absolutely. He's a wonderful, wonderful human being.
0: His name was Jorge Mancias.
1: What was it like the first time you laid eyes on Patricia?
3: When I met Patricia, I saw this tiny little woman who was intelligent, very well organized, a real leader. She was inspiring everybody around her.
0: Patricia, now 25 years old, fell for Jorge while they worked together on a California political campaign.
1: Did you two have an instant connection?
3: I certainly was taken by her very, very quickly. We both came from very limited environments in Mexico. We both had worked hard to open up opportunities for ourselves through education.
0: Just like Patricia, Jorge was a high achiever with a PhD in neuroscience. They both had degrees in psychology, and one thing he particularly admired in Patricia was her desire to help people.
3: She wanted to get a PhD at DePaul University because they had this children's clinic. Because she wanted to help children learn how to deal with the difficult circumstances she faced as a child.
0: It wasn't long before the 48-year-old decided he wanted to spend the rest of his life with Patricia. He proposed to her at New York's World Trade Center in August of 2001.
3: Patricia was thrilled when I proposed to get married, and she, of course, accepted.
1: Did you feel like, finally, my life has taken a turn for the better, and maybe I can put all of this behind me?
2: Oh, absolutely. Absolutely. He's been my strength ever since I met him.
0: But within hours of that proposal, everything suddenly turned upside down.
3: But that night, she broke down and started crying and told me that she couldn't marry me because she was already married, that it was a forced marriage, not a real marriage. But she couldn't tell me the circumstances because she felt it would put me at a risk, and she didn't want me to live under the threat she was living under.
1: So this is the first time you're hearing about her past.
3: Yeah, she refused to tell me, and she was crying, I had never seen her like that.
0: Patricia says she begged Jorge not to ask her details about her first marriage.
2: He was very respectful of my privacy. He didn't ask me. I told him not to ask me because I wasn't able to tell him. And he said, well, whatever it is, we're going to deal with this together.
0: The couple faced a dilemma. They wanted to become husband and wife, but of course couldn't since Patricia was already married. So Jorge hired a lawyer, and Patricia ended up telling that attorney everything.
3: After she talked to this lawyer, he told me that he couldn't share the facts with me, but that she was right, that it was better for me not to know.
0: One thing he did know was that he really wanted to marry Patricia, so he asked that lawyer to help. After 3 long years of negotiations, 9 years after the murder, Gianni finally agreed to a divorce. Jorge and Patricia soon got married, but Jorge still didn't know her deep secrets.
1: Weren't you so curious?
3: Oh, I was curious. I was completely mystified by why it was and what it was that was so threatening.
1: Was it because you loved her so much? You were willing?
3: I not only loved her, but I realized how unique she was. I felt so at ease with someone who I felt I could completely trust, that I was willing to take any risks, whatever it was that was lurking in her past, in order to be with her.
0: In 2004, the couple wed. Life moved on, and they relocated to a small town in France. Both commuted to jobs in nearby Geneva. Patricia worked for the World Health Organization as a consultant and became a psychology professor at a local university. 5 years later, in 2009, came another life-changing event. The couple welcomed a daughter, Ariana.
1: After all that you've been through, what was that like, the birth of your daughter? Must have been almost like a rebirth.
2: Oh my goodness. I know that every parent knows how different the world looks once you have a little, tiny little human being looking up at you. You feel that you want to go out there and actually create a better world.
4: Finally, Patricia had a loving husband, a happy family, a successful professional career. She even rubbed elbows with the likes of Hillary Clinton. It was the life she always dreamed of. But while Patricia Esparza was building her perfect world, the murder of Gonzalo Ramirez remained unsolved. Gonzalo's two daughters were just toddlers when their father was killed. By 2010, they were young women, growing up in Mexico with just some photographs to remember him.
5: It's not the same. It was very hard.
6: It felt like we really wanted him to be there.
4: Gonzalo's brother, Carlos, saw the pain.
7: I see on their eyes, they get sad, you know. It's really sad.
4: Carlos and his brother, Benito, were left with so many questions.
8: We felt frustrated because we couldn't find out what happened, why my brother was killed, and we didn't know nothing.
4: Investigator Dean Fulcher had carefully reviewed the case file from the mid-1990s.
9: What did you want to take a second look at?
10: At that time, DNA in the mid-90s was fairly new, but it was also advancing rapidly. So I just simply requested that the crime lab re-examine the blood.
4: The blood found in the transmission shop, the shop that the prime suspect, Gianni Van, had access to. The original DNA test said the blood might be Gonzalo's, but it was far from certain.
9: Was there something different the second time around?
10: Yeah, there was a significant change, although the crime lab couldn't say it was definitively Mr. Ramirez. The numbers were astronomical that it had to be his.
4: More sophisticated testing led to a stronger conclusion.
10: Mr. Ramirez had been inside that transmission shop.
4: So, in 2010, 15 years after the murder, investigators

0: The confirmation of Gonzalo's DNA in the shop was an important step, but the prosecutor knew they needed more, a stronger connection between Gonzalo Ramirez and his suspected killer, Gianni Van.
1: We still needed to establish how it is that Gianni would have known who it was who allegedly raped Mrs. Esparza.
2: Was that kind of the missing piece all along?
1: To me, that was.
0: Patricia was the key to helping them connect the dots. But as far as the authorities knew, she was still married to Gianni and could not be compelled to testify against him.
3: I was constantly running their social security numbers, all their information, finding out where they were. I would then try to locate a divorce certificate wherever they were.
2: So you're just constantly doing random record checks?
3: Correct.
0: It took years of random checks, but finally, the detective got a hit for Patricia in Chicago, where she had attended graduate school. With one phone call, he learned Patricia and Gianni were no longer married.
2: How did that feel after all those years that you finally get a hit on a divorce certificate?
3: It felt good. There's no doubt about that.
0: He immediately caught a plane to Chicago.
3: Our next move was to just show up at her doorstep and try to have a conversation with her.
2: Surprise.
3: Correct.
2: We're here.
3: Yes.
2: What happened?
3: Well, we got to Chicago and we found out she had married and moved to Europe.
0: Moved to France, out of his jurisdiction.
2: Was it a bit of a game of cat and mouse with Patricia?
3: Yeah, you could call it that.
4: Coming up, an explosive new detail about that night.
1: It certainly made me realize that Patricia was involved.
4: The past Patricia thought she'd escaped is about to come charging back.
1: I wanted Mrs. Esparza to know that we knew that she had lied. I wanted to see why she did that.
4: When Dateline continues.
0: Detectives on the hunt for Patricia Esparza had tracked her location to France. Investigator Dean Fulcher's partner wrote an email to Patricia asking for her assistance in the Gonzalo Ramirez murder case. He wrote, "I hope you believe me when I tell you that you are not a person of interest, nor are you a suspect in this case."
2: Did you all believe that at the time, or was that more of a little technique to get her out of the rabbit hole?
3: I think there was a thought process amongst all of us that we honestly didn't know if she was involved or not. And my intent, if we could ever get an interview with her, was to try to get her to give us the information we needed to arrest Gianni.
2: Your primary goal was to talk to her?
3: Correct.
0: But the email didn't work. Patricia wouldn't agree to be interviewed. However, investigators didn't stop there in building a case. If Prosecutor Murray couldn't get Patricia to testify, he needed to find someone else who could link Gianni and Gonzalo.
2: Is it like finding a needle in a haystack, finding that person to shed light on that?
1: As it turns out, no.
0: Rereading the file, he noticed a name, Nancy Luna. She'd been with Patricia and her sister the night they'd met Gonzalo at El Cortez. Murray sent investigator Dean Fulcher to re-interview her, and when he did, Luna told him something that changed the case completely. She said that Patricia brought Gianni to the club and identified Gonzalo as the man who raped her.
1: She told her boyfriend who Gonzalo Ramirez was and brought him back to the club and pointed him out to her boyfriend.
0: This was a bombshell. Patricia had told police all along she didn't know anything about the murder. Now, a new witness could place Patricia in the club with Gianni the night Gonzalo was killed.
2: Did that change the focus of Patricia?
1: It certainly made me realize that Patricia was involved.
0: It also made him take a fresh look at everything Patricia had said to police. It led to a disturbing conclusion.
1: Even after knowing that Gonzalo Ramirez had been brutally murdered, she was willing to sit down at the age of 19 or 20 with hardened homicide investigators from the Santa Ana Police Department and look them in the eye and lie to them repeatedly.
0: Now Murray had a stronger case against Gianni, and he was starting to think he might have a case against Patricia as well.

0: Well, so of course, he wanted to question Patricia.
1: I wanted Mrs. Esparza to know that we knew that she had lied and that she had tried to derail a murder investigation for 20 years. I wanted to see why she did that. I wanted to give her an opportunity to explain why she would marry the person who seemed to be the prime suspect in a brutal murder.
0: But remember, Patricia was in France, out of reach.
1: When somebody's in another country and you don't have jurisdiction, there's not a lot you can do. She was not willing to speak, which was her right. She didn't have to.
0: Their only hope was that she would return to the U.S., so they put her name on the Homeland Security watch list in case she did. The next move was hers.
1: So we waited.
2: Waited for
1: Mrs. Esparza to come back to the United States.
3: Coming up, a surprise for the professor.
4: That was the longest night of my life.
3: And another for investigators.
5: Gonzalo was there at the club. And I identified him.
2: Did any of the details surprise you about what Patricia had to say when she finally broke her silence?
6: I didn't realize she was involved as deep as she was.
3: When Dateline continues.
0: October 2012, 17 years after the murder of Gonzalo Ramirez, prosecutor Mike Murray got the call he'd been waiting for. Patricia Esparza had boarded a plane in Geneva, headed for the U.S.
2: I know you're a patient man, but was it a bit of a shock when you got that call?
1: It was a bit of a shock, and I was getting impatient.
2: Do you just hop on a plane to go talk to her?
1: That's exactly what we did.
4: I was coming to the U.S. for professional travels, and Boston was a layover for me.
0: She made her way through customs at Logan Airport and handed her passport to the customs officer.
4: I noticed something was wrong when he stopped talking and he started to turn red. He asked me for my social security number to make sure that I was the person that was on the screen. And I realized at that point that something was wrong, that this was not a regular procedure. And that's when he gave a document to another woman, another officer, who took me to a back room, searched through my luggage, and then handcuffed me.
0: Patricia had no idea that Murray was about to confront her with new evidence and new suspicions about the role she may have played in Gonzalo's murder.
4: That was the longest night of my life.
0: The meeting happened at a holding facility in the airport.
1: I wasn't naive. She had lied to investigators in 1995. She'd married the primary suspect in the case. She had a life in France that I'm sure she didn't want to give up. I was reasonably certain that she wasn't going to talk to us.
2: Did you get anything?
1: No, we didn't.
2: That must have been really frustrating.
1: To me, it was more about giving her that opportunity and having her remember that opportunity later down the line.
0: Murray then delivered a big blow Patricia never saw coming. He charged her with first-degree murder.
2: Was that just a complete shock?
4: Oh, absolutely. And the first thought that ran through my head was, what is going to happen to my daughter?
0: She called her husband, Jorge Mancias, who was back in France with their three-year-old daughter. He knew Patricia had a dark secret, but never knew how dark.
2: Are you thinking, now I need to know?
7: Oh, I need to know
2: what happened.
7: So she told me the basic points of the case, and then I immediately started searching now that I had names, now that I had some information.
0: Patricia was brought back to Orange County to a jail in Santa Ana.
4: I felt as if I was transported into a different planet when I went into jail. I mean, that is a world that was completely just unknown to me. How you have no control over what you eat, when you eat it, where you eat it, when you sleep, everything is stripped away from you.
0: The prosecutor hoped some time in jail with a murder charge hanging over her head might finally cause Patricia to break her silence about what happened to Gonzalo Ramirez.
1: I made it very clear to her attorney in the beginning that I was interested in speaking to Mrs. Esparza if that was something that she wanted to do. That I couldn't make any promises about what would or wouldn't happen with her case, but that I would give her an opportunity to make an immunized statement. We would assess what it is that she had to say, and then we would decide whether we would offer her anything or nothing.
0: Patricia spent 2 months behind bars. Finally, in December 2012, she broke. Behind closed doors, Patricia and the prosecutor came face to face once again.
8: I don't know if you remember, Mrs. Sparza, I met you in Boston.
0: With her lawyer sitting next to her, Patricia finally opened up, starting with the encounter with Gonzalo Ramirez all those years ago in her dorm room.
5: As I struggled more, he became a bit more aggressive. I was pushing him back, and at some point he pinned me down, and I was wearing a pair of jeans, and he took those off.
0: She told the prosecutor how she then confided in Gianni about the alleged rape.
5: That infuriated him. He got really upset. He asked me who was it. And I told him his name is Gonzalo. Where did you meet him? I met him at a Cortes.
0: And for the first time with investigators, she admitted that she was at the club the night Gonzalo was killed.
5: I remember Gianni being really on edge that night. And I felt so much pressure at that point, and we went to El Cortes. We were there for, I don't know. But Gonzalo was there at the club, and I identified him.
8: When Gianni told you he wanted you to point this guy out, club, did he tell you what he was going to do?
5: Intimidate him, scare him, rough him up.
0: The long, cold case turned white hot. Police thought they finally had enough evidence and arrested Gianni Van a second time for the murder of Gonzalo Ramirez. And this time they made more arrests to other people who were at the transmission shop that night.
1: It was clearly a plan. They had identified Gonzalo Ramirez at the club. They'd followed him from the club. They'd staged a car accident. They'd kidnapped him. They'd taken him back to a transmission shop from Santa Ana to Costa Mesa, and then they dumped his body in Irvine. That didn't just happen spontaneously.
0: All of them pleaded not guilty. It took a long time, but Gonzalo's family felt they were finally getting some answers and possibly justice.
9: We tell the prosecutor, we tell the detectives, we trust in you. We trust you guys. I hope this guy's going to get what they deserve for the crime they did. We still trust in the laws of California.
0: Now authorities had to consider the fate of Patricia Esparza. On the one hand, her cooperation made the case against the other defendants. On the other, she admitted to playing a role in the murder. Investigator Dean Fulcher.
2: Did any of the details surprise you about what Patricia had to say when she finally broke her silence?
10: Yes. I knew she was the catalyst for this whole thing. I knew she had some involvement. I didn't realize she was involved as deep as she was.
0: Just how deeply? As you'll see, that would become a matter of dispute. But in return for her cooperation, Patricia was granted bail and allowed to keep her passport, meaning she could return home to Europe.
1: And in 20 years, I've never agreed to recommend bail on a special circumstance murder case.
2: Why now?
1: She was willing to use her mother's home as collateral and said that she would come back for any subsequent hearings. I didn't believe that she would jeopardize her mother's home and financial security and flee.
0: Her husband, Jorge Mancias, was back in Europe, trying to understand the secret his wife had kept from him for years.
7: I couldn't understand how she could have been living with such traumatic events in her past. I was very moved that she tried to protect me, because then I understood what was the threat for me and our family.
2: So there was no anger? She should have told me. I should have known what was going on.
7: No, I felt frustrated because I thought that perhaps I could have done something had I known what the circumstances were.
0: Patricia arrived home just before Christmas.
4: I cherished every minute of the day when I was with my little daughter when I went back to Geneva. I felt so blessed and so fortunate that my life had been given back to me, the life that we had worked so hard to create.
7: Those days around Christmas and New Year's were very happy. We thought the nightmare was over.
0: But the nightmare was far from over.
3: Coming up, defiance.
5: He is willing to destroy a family knowing that I'm innocent.
3: The professor and her husband strike back.
7: I knew her heart. I knew her soul.
11: This is the persecution of an innocent woman.
3: When Dateline.

0: Many of the details of the murder plot that began with a strange kidnapping at this intersection in Santa Ana remained a mystery for almost 20 years. That was until Patricia Esparza was arrested and finally agreed to speak with investigators about the night Gonzalo Ramirez was killed.
1: I was completely in shock. I felt it was clearly orchestrated, and here I am. It had to be orchestrated.
0: But her role in the case and the killing was far from clear. Was she a victim, a witness, or something much more sinister?
2: She had certainly allowed Gonzalo Ramirez's family to sit for 20 years and wonder what had happened to their brother, what had happened to their father.
3: Do you think Patricia Esparza is just as responsible as the others?
2: Well, when you say just as responsible, if you're asking if somebody aids and abets in a crime and is a willing participant in a crime, are they just as responsible in the eyes of the law? Are they guilty of that crime? The answer is yes, unequivocally, yes. Are they morally as responsible? Maybe not, maybe not.
0: Patricia, charged with first-degree murder and out on bail, was offered a deal in exchange for her testifying against her ex-husband, Gianni Van, and the other co-defendants. The deal: plead guilty to voluntary manslaughter and serve 3 years in prison. In November 2013, Patricia returned voluntarily to the United States for her next court hearing. At that time, the prosecutor was hopeful the deal was done. But Patricia had other plans. She would take her case to the court of public opinion. She and her husband called a last-minute news conference outside the Orange County courthouse.
4: Good morning, and thanks for your patience. This is my wife, Dr. Norma Patricia Esparza. Dr. Esparza has been charged with murder in the first degree with special circumstances, which carries the possibility of life imprisonment without parole for a murder she did not commit. She's being charged for the murder of the man who raped her 18 years ago.
0: Standing with her 4-year-old daughter, Ariana, Patricia made a very public statement aimed directly at the district attorney.
1: It is unfortunate that he is willing to destroy a family, that he is willing to strip me away from my daughter, knowing that I'm innocent. It is unfortunate, and for that reason, we're coming forward and talking to you about it.
0: She announced she was going to refuse the plea deal. She would not take the witness stand in the case against Gianni Van if it meant she had to plead guilty.
1: The principle of what they're asking me is to plead guilty to something that they know I am not responsible for. It's essentially something that I cannot accept because it would essentially be a lie.
0: Plus, she said, a conviction and prison sentence would destroy her professional reputation as a psychologist.
4: This is not America. This is not justice. This is abuse of power. This is the persecution of an innocent woman who has never harmed anyone.
0: The news conference struck a nerve around the world.
5: She was the one who set things in motion.
0: Patricia quickly gained supporters who saw her not as a suspect, but as a rape victim charged with a murder she didn't commit. The day after her news conference, Patricia appeared in court. After she officially turned down the prosecutor's plea deal, the judge issued a ruling.
6: I do find that the circumstances have changed. This matter is going to no bail.
0: Patricia was handcuffed and sent back to jail. Her husband gave her one last hug as she was led away. And with his wife behind bars, he soon returned to Europe with Ariana.
7: How do you explain to a 4-year-old daughter what's happening to her mother when she asked me where mommy is? I'm unable to explain it to her. So I just tell her, mommy will be back. Mommy will be back soon. And I'm committed to do everything to make sure that happens.
0: Jorge worked to drum up support for Patricia. Thousands of people signed a change.org petition.
3: Was there any doubt in your mind that she was telling the truth?
7: I believed Patricia's story immediately. There was no doubt in my mind. I knew her heart. I knew her soul. And I had no doubt that Patricia was innocent of any wrongdoing. I wanted to know the facts. I wanted to understand how it is that she was entangled in a situation like that.
0: She had told her ever-changing story to police, to the prosecutor, to her husband. But how much would she be willing to tell us?
1: It haunts me, and it has haunted me for the rest of my life.
8: Coming up.
3: He was still alive when they brought you to see him?
1: Yeah.
8: What was the truth?
1: I was dragged, pressured, bullied, intimidated.
8: Her full story at last.
1: He destroyed the rest of my life.
8: When Dateline continues.
0: Patricia Esparza, the petite psychology professor, was now an inmate wearing a blue jumpsuit. She was allowed to change her clothes for our interview. We sat down just days after she was ordered back to the Orange County Jail in 2013.
3: Do you ask yourself, how did I get here?
1: Oh, absolutely. Absolutely. I rewind so many events in my life. I rewind so many things in my mind. Especially being here and having so much time to think about how things progressed. I just asked myself so many questions.
0: She said for a year she answered the prosecutor's questions and even testified before a grand jury.
1: I had no idea. I had no idea. I was going to revisit that night again and again and again during these last 12 months. It's been so difficult because I feel re-traumatized every time I talk about it in an unsafe setting. I feel that I'm taken back to those moments and I get flashbacks and I start to feel panic attacks and I have to really contain myself and bring myself back.
0: Her cooperation led to murder charges for her ex-husband, Gianni Van, and two alleged accomplices who prosecutors say were involved in the death of Gonzalo Ramirez. But what about Patricia herself? What was her role in all of this? The prosecutor said she was legally responsible for the murder because she had set it in motion when she identified Gonzalo at the club. But Patricia told a very different story, that she was an innocent victim at the mercy of Gianni Van.
1: I would go home to my mother's home on the weekends, and that's when he took the opportunity to drag me through that whole night and the chain of events that took place that night.
0: Patricia told us that 3 weeks after the alleged rape, Gianni suddenly showed up at her door.
1: He said, let's talk, let's just continue to see where we can go. I got in his car, and once I was in the car, he took matters into his own hands.
3: Does he bring other men into the picture at this point?
1: Yes.
3: And does he tell you his intentions?
1: Never. Never.
0: She says she was too frightened to do anything but go along.
1: I was traumatized by the rape. I was still depressed. I was still weeping. I was still in distress. And he took advantage of that. And he took advantage of that state.
3: Did they take you to the bar where you had met Gonzalo?
1: I don't want to revisit details that my lawyer has advised me not to revisit in the interview.
0: Patricia did fill in the blanks for investigators about the rest of that night. Gianni and the others, she said, drove her to the club. They went inside and insisted she point out Gonzalo Ramirez. When he walked by, she told Gianni that was him. When they left the club, she watched as they rear-ended Gonzalo's truck. When he got out to check the damage, the men forced him into the white van and drove him to that transmission shop. Patricia said she waited at this nearby bar, and then later that night, she was driven to the shop and led up a small staircase to a loft.
3: Did you see him being beaten?
1: No. I didn't see when they were actually beating him. They made me witness the aftermath of the beating.
3: So he was still alive when they brought you to see him?
1: Yeah.
3: And what kind of shape was he in at that point?
1: Not in good shape.
3: Did he know it was you? Did he remember you?
1: I don't know if he did or didn't. I just At that point, I just knew that they were doing all this to punish me. They were mad at him for what he did, but they also were punishing me.
9: What were they punishing you for?
1: For having allowed it to happen. For somehow not stopping it.
9: Were you able to say anything to Gonzalo before he died?
1: No. I was in shock, and I screamed, and I was just in fear. I couldn't possibly. I was unable to.
0: Patricia told us that was the last time she saw Gonzalo. His hands were tied with chains in the loft of that transmission shop. But she says she didn't find out he had been murdered until much later.
1: What I can tell you is that I was dragged, pressured, bullied, intimidated into that night when they actually took Gonzalo Ramirez, kidnapped him, beat him up, and ultimately killed him. I never saw him dead, but I was terrorized by the violence that I witnessed. For me, these people were so foreign to me. They were just, I didn't know who they were. I just knew that they were dangerous and they were violent. And that scared the living daylights out of me. I feared for my own life.
9: Did you tell Gianni you wanted to seek revenge on
1: Never.
9: Gonzalo?
1: Never.
9: Did you convince him to go there that
1: Never.
9: Night to kill Gonzalo?
1: Never.
0: She says she, too, was a victim of Gianni Van that night.
1: He destroyed the rest of my life. You know, the rape was difficult. But dragging me through that night, it haunts me.
9: Do you wish now that you had have gone to the police?
1: I wish that at some point this whole cycle had been stopped, either by an adult or by myself. But when you are traumatized, when you are raped, when you are terrorized, when you see what you saw, when these people are a mob, violent, I don't see how I could have possibly stopped it if it wasn't somebody coming forth and helping me.
0: Patricia said she was still willing to testify in Gianni Van's trial, but as she said before, it had to be on her terms. She was not about to plead guilty to voluntary manslaughter.
1: Perhaps it's 18 years later, but I don't think it's too late. I don't think it's too late to seek justice for him and to seek justice for myself. The only justice I can obtain is to not be wrongfully convicted and taken away from my daughter's life.
9: Some might say it's quite the gamble to decide not to take a plea deal. And, you know, as few as, say, 3 years when you could get life in prison. Why take that chance?
1: I never wanted Gonzalo Ramirez to be harmed. And I had to look deep within myself. I had to reflect on who I was, think about my conscience, and what could I live with? And I can't live with the guilty plea. I could face life in prison. I will be stripped from my daughter's life for the rest of her growing years. And that's a risk. But I'm trusting that the district attorney will know that we're both seeking the same goal, that we both want justice for the man who raped me and justice for myself. We are both unfortunate victims in a horrible series of events.
0: A horrible series of events, to be sure. But Patricia Esparza, a victim? The prosecutor wasn't buying it.
2: She was a very educated woman.
3: Manipulative? In your eyes?
2: Yes.
8: Coming up, another woman there that night with yet another revelation about Patricia.
10: She's using other people to exact revenge.
3: Some might describe Patricia as a mother, a PhD, a wife.
2: You could still add to that list murderer.
8: When Dateline.

0: As Patricia Esparza sat in an Orange County jail, there was another inmate who also faced charges in the murder of Gonzalo Ramirez. Her name was Diane Tran. And what put her in jail was Patricia's statement to investigators. She said there were several people involved in the murder, and one of them was Diane.
1: Not from outside of the door, right outside, a male voice said, "Should we kill him?" I heard sort of a resounding yes from everybody.
2: Okay.
1: But the one who struck me in saying yes was Diana, only okay. Because I didn't expect her.
0: Remember the transmission shop where Patricia saw Gonzalo in chains and police found his blood? Diane Tran owned that shop with her husband, Cody. Cody, too, was a suspect in the murder, but died by suicide before police could charge him. That left Diane. Her defense attorney was Robert Weinberg.
3: How is she doing?
4: She is under so much pressure. The loss of her freedom, to say it's a shock is an understatement.
0: According to Diane's attorney, Cody was part of the group that killed Gonzalo, but Diane was only at the shop because he forced her to be there.
4: Cody Tran was a very, very difficult character to live with. Very volatile, violent. I would say that she was subject to his commands. Come to the shop. Come with me. We're going.
0: In other words, Diane's story was much like Patricia's. She says she was an unwilling participant, a wife who went along out of fear.
4: Diane had nothing to do with this at all.
0: So when Patricia Esparza turned down her plea deal and refused to testify, a door opened for Diane Tran.
5: You're willing to plead guilty to the new charge and the enhancement and receive a possible sentence of up to 4 years in prison?
0: Diane made a deal with the prosecutor, pleading guilty to a reduced charge of voluntary manslaughter. In exchange, she agreed to testify in the case against Patricia, and her testimony would be explosive. Diane said Patricia wasn't forced into anything, but instead took part in planning the murder.
6: Gianni was talking about wanting to find this guy and retaliate. According to Diane Tran, those discussions about retaliation all began immediately. Ms. Tran also indicated that there were conversations that took place where she was present, where Gianni talked about killing Gonzalo Ramirez, where Ms. Esparza was present, and that Ms. Esparza knew that the plan was to kill Gonzalo.
0: A claim, remember, that Patricia strongly denied in our interview.
3: And does he tell you his intentions?
1: Never. Never.
0: Investigator Dean Fulcher believed that Patricia not only knew what Gianni was planning, she may have orchestrated it.
7: When you start peeling back the layers, you find that there was an individual who I think is a very manipulative person who was kind of pulling the strings and all the time claiming to be the victim. Well, she's using other people to exact revenge on the individual she feels raped her.
0: But many people did see Patricia as a victim, and a movement calling for her freedom was building. Supporters attended court hearings wearing T-shirts that read, "Set Patricia Free."
8: We're here to stand in solidarity with her and as well with other sexual assault victims across the world.
0: Many saw an accomplished woman who had overcome terrible trauma, only to be victimized again by the legal system.
9: There are two victims here. And I hope that the DA finds in his heart to strengthen his case and really get justice for those who committed this crime and stop persecuting the other victim in the case.
0: But that didn't seem to faze the prosecutor.
6: I knew that she had hundreds, if not thousands, of supporters who had never read a single police report, never listened to a single taped interview. She had them all convinced that she was being wrongfully accused and that somehow, if she was a victim of a sexual assault, that she couldn't therefore also be a defendant in a murder case.
3: So much time had passed. She didn't actually commit the crime. Why were you not willing to let it go?
6: They left a man on the side of the road like garbage. Why should the fact that she lived a free life for 20 years be in any way mitigating? To me, it's aggravating. She got her time. She got to live as if she had never been involved in this incident.
3: Some might describe Patricia as a rape victim, a mother, a PhD, a wife, someone who has done good things for the world. How would you describe her?
6: I think all of those might be accurate, and yet you could still add to that list murderer.
0: A tough prosecutor poised for trial with one more move up his sleeve.
6: It was another one of Ms. Esparza's lies.
10: Coming up.
3: Did you tell Patricia, I think we can win this?
11: I did tell Patricia I thought we could win the case.
10: 18 years of secrets, one momentous decision.
12: How do you plead guilty or not guilty?
10: When Dateline.

0: When seasoned defense attorney Jack Early met Patricia Esparza, the psychology professor charged with murder, she had turned down a plea deal and was no longer cooperating with the Orange County District Attorney's Office.
1: Patricia flipped the crime on its head by calling herself the victim, that she had to witness this brutality. Do you think that's a fair assessment?
2: I definitely think it's a fair assessment because I think that Patricia would be the first to say that she would never want anyone to think that this was done in her name.
0: But that's exactly what prosecutor Mike Murray believed. In his mind, Patricia Esparza initiated the murder, helped plan it, then obstructed the investigation by marrying the prime suspect so she wouldn't have to testify against him. The prosecutor believed Patricia lied repeatedly for 20 years, right up to the time of her arrest in 2012. Remember, she told us she was on her way to the U.S. for a conference.
3: I was coming to the U.S. for professional travels.
0: It turns out, says the prosecutor, she was really flying to Boston to meet a former boyfriend.
4: A gentleman arrived at the airport, and that gentleman said that he was there to pick Ms. Esparza up and that she had agreed to come and stay with him in Connecticut for a week at his home.
1: That's kind of an interesting turn of events.
4: Interesting, not particularly significant to the murder investigation. Just interesting that Ms. Esparza continues to lie when it suits her needs.
0: And there was yet another inconsistency that was relevant to the case. Patricia told us, you may recall, that Gianni Van forced her to marry him.
3: I feared for my life.
0: But take a look at these photos of Patricia and Gianni, a seemingly happy couple. All of them were taken after the murder, after they had secretly married. And, according to the prosecutor, it's possible the biggest lie of all was the reason for the murder in the first place, that Patricia had been raped.
4: She claims that she told the nurse from the clinic at Pomona College that she was raped.
0: But there is no record that she did. According to the medical records, Patricia was examined by both a doctor and a nurse that day. But the notes from the visit only said Patricia had unprotected sex and wanted a morning after pill. No mention of a rape. We contacted Pomona College about Patricia's visit to the clinic. They told us that given the two decades and personnel changes since Patricia was treated, they had no further information.
1: What was your gut telling you about the rape? Did you believe that Patricia was really raped?
4: Anybody who's sexually assaulted, it's a horrific experience. I can only imagine. I don't know. There just isn't enough evidence. It's inconclusive.
0: Patricia and the prosecutor remained at odds, and he pushed ahead for her trial.
1: The DA was playing hardball with her.
2: He was playing hardball.
1: Did you tell Patricia, I think we can win this?
2: I did tell Patricia I thought we could win the case, but I also told her I'm not the one who does the time. I was able to raise my children. That's not a decision I have to make.
0: Meanwhile, the date was set for Gianni Van, Patricia's former husband, to face a jury. Patricia was running out of time. Any possibility of a plea deal would have to come before Gianni's trial so she could testify for the prosecution. So she instructed her lawyer to see if a deal was still possible. The clock was ticking.
1: Was it just tearing her up?
2: She had a lot of traffic in her mind as to what that decision meant to a lot of people, including her husband, her family, groups that were supportive of her. So it was a very, very difficult decision.
5: Do you have any questions about what you're doing here today?
0: Patricia's decision came on the same day the trial for Gianni Van was set to begin.
5: Did you have an opportunity to read this plea agreement?
6: Yes, sir.
5: Did you discuss it with your lawyer?
6: Yes.
5: Ma'am, as to a violation of count 2, voluntary manslaughter of Gonzalo Dominguez Ramirez, how do you plead guilty or not guilty?
6: Guilty
0: of voluntary manslaughter. Patricia had backed down. Her sentence under this new deal, 6 years in prison. According to the prosecutor, everything they had learned made the case against Patricia stronger.
1: She turned down the initial 3-year plea deal. She ended up getting 6. Does she regret that decision at all?
2: Well, of course she regrets it in that way. That was another discussion we had, because you have to live with yourself.
1: Did you feel like justice had been done?
4: That's a hard question to answer. It's, did I feel like there was some closure with regard to Ms. Esparza? Sure. Was it justice? No. It's the way, in many cases, you solve crimes. I don't think it was necessarily justice for Gonzalo Ramirez's brothers or his daughters, but it's what allows us to move forward with the rest of the case. It's what allows us to move forward with the trial against Gianni Van.
7: Gianni Van's long-delayed trial began in April 2015, 20 years to the day after Gonzalo's death.
4: The evidence is going to show that the defendant acted as judge, jury, and executioner.
7: The prosecutor said Gianni committed murder to avenge the rape of Patricia. Not so, said his defense attorney, Jeremy Dolnick.
8: Even though he was upset about the rape, he never had homicidal thoughts of revenge. He was the one that would prevent the fights and not instigate them. Everyone knew him to be honest. They always knew him to be the good-natured kid. What happened in April of 1995 was way beyond anything that Mr. Van could have ever imagined or could have ever even possibly conjured up.
7: Patricia testified for the prosecution. Gianni took the stand in his own defense. He said the other people in the transmission shop that night were the true killers. After just one day of deliberation, the jury reached a verdict.
9: We, the jury, in the above-entitled action, find the defendant, Gianni Van, guilty of the crime of murder in the first degree.
7: Gianni Van was sentenced to life in prison without the possibility of parole. Patricia was released in June 2018 as part of an early release program after serving less than 5 years behind bars. Gonzalo's brothers say they were disappointed by Patricia's sentence because it was her accusations, her story, that led to the murder.
10: She's very smart and is a criminal mind. She's a criminal mind. She knows how to play with the people. Yeah.
7: And so, all these years later, the murder of Gonzalo Ramirez may be solved, but a big question remains. Who is the real Patricia Esparza?
11: Throughout the investigation, I saw her as potentially a victim. But as it progressed and as time went on and I learned more, the only word that I could come up with was manipulative. I mean, she can manipulate people.
7: But to those who support Patricia, she's a woman who beat tremendous odds, went from poverty to a PhD, and became a symbol for victims' rights, a role she now embraces.
12: The reason I went into psychology was to try to heal people precisely from the kinds of traumas that I experienced. I think that it's enough to be terrorized, it's enough to be abused, it's enough to be traumatized by a rape. And I've tried to seek a meaningful life where I can actually change people's lives, and that has been my objective. I'm going to put this behind me. I need to put this nightmare behind me.
13: That's all for now. I'm Lester Holt. Thanks for joining us.
14: He was a sweethearted drummer with big rock and roll dreams. But the music stopped the day he suddenly vanished.
15: I can't believe I'm doing this right now. Searching for dumpsters for my boyfriend. I didn't know what to do.
14: A curious disappearance that no one could explain. Then, across town, another scare.
16: I felt a gun to the back of my head.
14: A teenager in danger.
16: He grabbed me and said, "You have to come with me or I'm going to kill you."
14: Two young lives strangely linked. Could police put the puzzle together? It's a race against the clock, a family's most desperate hour.
17: I said, "I will do whatever I can to help you find your son."
14: Can they unravel this mystery in time?
18: Don't you understand? Every minute counts right now.
13: I'm Lester Holt, and this is Dateline. Here's Dennis Murphy.

0: Landry from the Detroit suburbs was just a regular guy. The kid who delivered the pizza you ordered, traveled his world on a skateboard, and cracked up his friends with Jackass-style stunts.
1: With Matt, there was never a dull moment. He was always thinking of something crazy to do.
0: But if you wanted to know what made Matt Landry get out of bed in the morning, it was the music. To his new girlfriend, Francesca, Matt was first and foremost a rocking dude, a ferocious drummer with a basement band of longtime buddies.
2: So what kind of stuff did they play?
3: Stuff that's 200 beats per minute and up.
2: And set the volume at 11.
3: Plus.
0: Born to rock, but nonetheless basically a quiet, unassuming guy. At 21, the youngest of five children, and still living at home in Chesterfield, Michigan, with his parents, Doreen and Bob.
4: Creating music is what he was happiest with.
3: We were going to go to the Detroit Symphony, and it surprised me that he wanted to go.
2: The drummer with the heavy metal band,
3: the
2: right?
3: The drummer with the heavy metal band wanted to go to the Detroit Symphony with me.
0: But this story isn't about the making of the music. Matt Landry's would-be rise from basement drummer to arena superstar. This is about an unusual crime spree in the Detroit suburbs and how that connected to a nightmarish week in August 2009 when Matt Landry disappeared. Saturday afternoon, like most, Matt had been behind the drum kit in a practice session with the guys.
1: And we were playing in my basement where we always practice.
0: They'd had to date only one paying gig in their career, a neighborhood block party. Folding chairs and heavy metal.
5: Yeah, we don't belong here.
1: Not at all.
0: The reviews were mixed, but like most basement bands, they had dreams.
1: And we were just trying to write enough to get an album done.
0: What was very fresh in Matt's life was his first serious girlfriend, Francesca Bomarito, a waitress and, like Matt, a lover of all things rock.
3: The Doors, the Rolling Stones, things like that.
2: Geezer rock?
3: No, classic rock.
0: Music and movies. They devoured DVDs watching them over at Fran's house. Matt was the shy one. His girlfriend had to take the amorous initiative.
3: I just kept inviting him over and he kept coming. And one day he was like, I might have to stay here. I'm like, that's okay.
2: Doreen, did you know that he had found a serious girlfriend?
6: Yeah. You know your kids. And when he would talk about Fran, his face would just light up.
0: So that Saturday, Matt delivered pizzas in his mom's borrowed car because the alarm on his green Honda was going off without notice, blaring. After his shift, he killed time till Francesca got off work at the restaurant. They'd agreed to hook up after.
3: He's like, you really want me to come over? And I was like, yes, please.
0: After midnight, very early Sunday morning, Matt's mom was having a restless night. It was thundering and lightning out.
6: And I saw Matt walk outside and kind of circled around his car. And I thought, oh, no, Matt, careful. Because, you know, his alarm was going to go off and it was almost 3 in the morning.
4: It was 2:55 a.m.
6: So he very slowly went to lift up his hood of his car and the alarm went off. And he jumped in his car and just went down the street to get out of the neighborhood until it went off.
3: He came over and he had a bottle of wine and... You know, we had a really good night.
0: But maybe an overly festive night. Fran woke up Sunday, sick as a dog. Matt attended to her.
3: He gave me a hot bath, brought me tea and a thermometer.
2: He kind of showed you a tender side, huh?
3: Yeah.
0: Then Matt, still playing nursemaid, phoned his mom.
6: He goes, is there anything else I should be doing for her? And I said, no, it sounds like you're doing everything, Matt.
0: There were plans for a backyard barbecue later that afternoon at his parents'. It would be a chance for Fran to get to know Matt's sister's boyfriend. That is, if she felt up to it.
6: He says, okay. He says, she's going to take a little nap. And then when she wakes up, we'll come over. And I told him, like I tell all of my kids. I said, I love you, Matt. And he said, I love you too, Mom.
0: Matt offered to make a fast food run so Fran would have something in her stomach. But she was still hurting and waved him off.
3: He said, yeah, do you want something to eat? And I was like, yeah, never mind. I'm not going to eat it anyway.
0: As Matt left to run some errands, Fran snoozed, figuring Matt would wake her in time for the barbecue.
3: I woke up at 5:47 and I called him. He didn't answer. I texted him, waiting for him to reply, staring at my phone, and I fell back asleep.
0: She called him twice more. She remembers the exact times, 7:31 and 9:01, and got his voicemail. She was starting to freak.
2: Even 6 hours in, you thought something bad had happened.
3: Right, because he always answers or calls me right back. So I started calling the police stations and hospitals.
0: Over at the Landry's Barbecue, the salmon tasted great, but Matt and Fran were no-shows. Still, no one thought twice about it.
6: I knew she was running a fever, and you don't really feel like doing much, especially, you know, going over to parents' house.
0: Meanwhile, Matt's friends were getting as worried as Francesca. The bandmates were used to texting and calling one another almost hourly, and Matt had gone MIA.
2: I guess you were all thinking, what could it be?
1: Exactly, yeah.
0: Chris Emmerich even got in his car and drove down roads Matt would likely have driven that day.
1: Thinking maybe he slid into a ditch or something, you know.
0: By 9 that Sunday night, Chris was concerned enough to call Matt's mother.
6: And he says, well, you know, we can't find him anywhere. We don't know where he is.
2: You're starting to get worried?
6: Yes, I was starting to get worried.
0: Doreen Landry had worked in the banking business for years and knows how to spot patterns of fraud. So she clicked on her computer to check Matt's debit card activity. That's when alarm bells started going off.
2: What did you see when you logged onto his account?
6: I saw three $100 withdrawals, cash, from an ATM machine with a $2 fee from a gas station on 7 Mile Road in Detroit.
2: What did that all add up to you?
6: A few things. Number one, what was Matt doing at 7 Mile in Detroit?
0: 7 Mile, the northeast side, was an especially rough piece of Detroit turf. Drug-dealing gangs ran the streets there, a bleak landscape of burned-out houses and abandoned cars.
6: Why would Matt take out all of his money out of his account?
0: Matt was careful with his money. It didn't make sense.
6: Why would Matt use an ATM machine with a fee?
2: So you don't see Matt doing this withdrawal himself?
6: No. I was hoping it was him, but just, wow, that just didn't fit the picture at all.
0: Sunday came to an end, and few people in Matt's circle could sleep that night. The next day, in one of those same nearby suburbs, a teenager cashing a paycheck would be pulled headlong into the mystery surrounding Matt Landry. She got the scare of her young life.
7: Coming up.
8: As soon as I set the check on the counter, I felt a gun to the back of my head.
7: A life and death drama at the bank. What could this have to do with Matt? When Dateline continues.
2: When does it become, where's Matt? We gotta find him.
1: I'd say Monday morning.
0: Matt Landry, a hyper caller and texter, had been off the grid for almost a day. Matt running silent scared everyone, especially his girlfriend.

0: that didn't ring. It was Monday when they called their local police in Chesterfield. An officer came to the house.
1: Now, cops get these kind of reports from families very often. And usually what they say is, he's a kid, give it some time, he's going to walk in the door. Is that what they're telling you, Doreen?
2: Yeah, he alluded to the fact that, you know, most of the time these kids end up at crack houses and crash there for a few days, and then they eventually come home. I remember saying to him, I pray to God you're right. I pray to God you're right.
0: As the Landrys worried inside their house on Monday, a few miles south in Harrison Township, a young woman was walking towards the Flagstar Bank.
3: I was cashing my first paycheck from a dog kennel.
1: New job, first paycheck.
3: Yeah.
0: Sarah Maynard, 19, noticed a young guy in sunglasses on the street definitely checking her out as she approached the bank. It creeped her out a little, but she tried to ignore him and went directly to a teller's window. The man in the shade stormed in right behind her, as seen in chilling detail on the bank's security cameras.
3: I handed them my check, and then as soon as I set the check on the counter, I felt a gun to the back of my head.
0: Then, all calm and collected, he began giving the bank teller instructions.
1: What did he say?
3: He said, give me $50,000 or I'll kill her.
4: And you could feel the muscle of the gun on your
3: head. He pressed it against me hard enough where I was bent over the counter, and he had his hand on the back of my neck, too.
0: The teller resisted the bandit's demand for $50,000. She said she didn't have that much. The man with a gun continued to threaten Sarah.
1: So give me $50,000 or she's dead.
3: Yeah.
1: How long did this go on?
3: Not that long. She ended up opening the drawer and giving him what she did have.
0: The robber then let go of Sarah and crossed the bank lobby, where he grabbed some more cash as others hid in fear. But he wasn't done with the pretty blonde who'd apparently caught his eye.
3: He came back over to me and grabbed me and said, you have to come with me or I'm going to kill you.
1: What'd you say? What'd you do?
3: I sat down and said no.
1: So you sat right down on the bank floor?
3: Mm-hmm.
0: It was a standoff of sorts. The man had his firepower, Sarah her willpower.
1: And he's saying, get up, you're going with me?
3: Yeah, and he tried to pull me, and he said, get up or I'm going to kill you. And I just sat there, and then he ended up running to the door.
5: We begin with breaking news out of Macomb County. A manhunt underway right now for a bank robber who hit a Flagstar Bank in Harrison Township.
0: The armed robber had fled. Bank employees and customers knew they had literally dodged a bullet. Police would say later that Sarah, by refusing to go with him as a hostage, had done everything right.
1: They give you a lot of credit that you might have saved your life in that moment.
3: I was just scared. I didn't want to go with him. It just seemed like the best option.
0: But that gunman gave the cops chills. A robber, cool, poised, and seemingly all too ready to do whatever it took to pull off his crime. Scott Blackwell was a detective with the Chesterfield PD.
6: Normally, a bank robber's come in, pass a note, and get the money and move on. This was a violent bank robbery.
0: But what did the brazen young robber have to do with Matt Landry? That connection would have to wait for the story told by a gas station ATM and the security camera pointed at it.
7: Coming up.
8: I can't believe I'm doing this right now. Searching dumpsters for my boyfriend. I didn't know what to do.
7: At last, a break in the case.
1: Big development.
2: Yeah, huge development.
7: When Dateline

0: Bob and Doreen, the parents of Matt, the young man missing for the third day now, could only pray that he'd walk in the door. The police told them often kids go off like this and it's something to do with drugs. The parents weren't buying it.
1: Didn't fit the pattern for Matt.
0: Something innocent would explain Matt's absence.
2: I still had hope that it was something crazy, it was something, you know, show up.
1: Yeah, something that we'd laugh about.
0: But just in case it wasn't that, Matt's mother and girlfriend, after waiting the required 24 hours, went to Matt's hometown police in Chesterfield to get an official missing person case going.
1: And Bob stayed here just in case. We wanted to make sure someone was always here at the house.
0: At first, Chesterfield PD told the Landrys that it wasn't their case. They'd need to go to the cops in another jurisdiction, Roseville, some 13 miles south where Francesca lived and where Matt had last been seen.
3: Did you get the feeling you were being brushed off?
4: Yes.
3: It was a nuisance case?
4: Yes, and he's like, oh, wait in the lobby.
3: Was the family frustrated?
5: I think they were frustrated.
0: But Chesterfield Detective Scott Blackwell was struck by Doreen Landry's unshakable belief in her son's integrity.
5: I said the right person will end up with this eventually, but it'll be taken care of. You know, we're not going to leave you hanging.
0: Detective Blackwell was especially interested to read Doreen's printout of the suspicious ATM withdrawals from Matt's account.
1: He said the first thing he's going to do is let's find out if this was even Matthew who did these withdrawals.
0: So the detective, hoping to find an answer on the security cam video, went down to the Sunoco in some of Detroit's most crime-ridden streets and caught a break.
6: I went to Sam's Club and I just for that, to get that system.
0: The gas station owner, Moses Rahimi, just 3 days before Matt went missing, had bought a new security camera system. The security cam he was replacing had a blind spot in the back where his ATM dispenser was. Moses opened the carton and set to installing his new video security system. It was the weekend. His son said, forget it, let's wait.
6: I said, no, we're not going home until we're gonna hook it up.
0: And on the security cam video, Detective Blackwell was seeing something that filled him with dread.
3: Someone else is using his card at that point.
5: That's correct. And it's obvious foul play.
1: The news didn't surprise me for some reason. I was hoping it was Matt.
0: Meanwhile, on that Tuesday, back north in the near suburbs, Matt's friends and family fanned out through the county, putting up flyers with Matt's face. They checked AutoZone stores. Maybe he'd stop by one of them for his broken car alarm. Francesca was searching too, checking out dumpsters.
4: And I'm like, I can't believe I'm doing this right now. Searching through dumpsters for my boyfriend. I didn't know what to do.
0: As Francesca moved south into Detroit proper, she saw a crush of police cars, flashing lights. She elbowed her way through the gawkers to see what everyone was looking at. It was Matt's abandoned car.
4: And I was like, yeah, that's his car.
3: Big development.
1: Yeah, huge development.
0: Francesca managed to put one of the police officers on her cell with Doreen, Matt's mom.
3: Did they tell you about anything they'd found in the car at that point?
1: He mentioned some maps, but Matt delivered pizzas. It's like, Matt keeps maps in his car.
0: By Tuesday, August 11th, 2009, 21-year-old Matt Landry's disappearance had become a TV news story.
7: Family members have been busy during the last few days handing out these flyers, hoping someone will help them find Matt.
0: In that same newscast, viewers were getting an update on that brazen bank stick-up the day before.
8: A local teenager and a look of terror that has gripped Metro Detroit in fear.
0: Just watching the news, like anyone else, was a police detective from Roseville, Lieutenant Ray Blerick.
3: This was a vicious incident, huh?
9: Very vicious, yes, sir.
0: The detective watched the security cam pics of the bandit in sunglasses holding a gun to a young female customer. A bad crime, but still one he never expected to investigate.
9: Because it didn't have anything to do with the city of Roseville, where I'm in. It's a couple jurisdictions over.
0: But by the next day, the detective would prove himself wrong. He would be thick in the bank robbery case, as well as the disappearance of Matt Landry, a missing person report he knew virtually nothing about. But dots were getting connected, and there was one more to come.
10: Coming up.
11: We're scared to death. Could you get someone down here?
10: Another brazen attack on a bright afternoon. Will it shed light on what might have happened to Matt?
1: You need to get a detective in there now.
10: When Dateline continues.
12: that just got carjacked.
0: Lieutenant Blerick of the Roseville Police was at his desk Tuesday, August 11th, 2009, when the call came in. A carjacking in progress at the Walmart just down the street.
12: He told me to run and I ran.
0: Blerick and his fellow officers responded quickly. But surprisingly, the carjacked car, a red Civic, was still in the Walmart parking lot. The vehicle's owner was shaken up, but okay.
9: He was approached at his driver's door by the suspect.
3: Guy displaying a gun?
9: Displayed a gun, told him that to get out of the car.
0: And why didn't the gunman take off with the car?
9: When he got in the car to attempt to drive away, he didn't know how to drive a stick.
3: You're kidding.
9: No.
0: Nearby, an officer spotted a nervous-eyed man with a bad 70s-era afro wig.
9: He took off running. The foot chase was on. During the foot chase, the wig fell off.
0: A guy who steals a car he doesn't know how to drive and then bolts in a Jimi Hendrix wig might have been comical. But this suspect on the run was also armed.
9: He was putting his hand in his pocket, possibly trying to get the gun out.
0: The gun and a clip were tossed away during a foot chase that ended when police zapped the man with electrical charges from a taser gun like this one. When the jolts wore off and the man was back on his feet, Lieutenant Blerick recognized a familiar face, someone he'd seen just recently on TV.
9: He was standing right there, right in front of me in the Walmart lot when I said, "That's the bank robber."
0: The same ice-cold bandit who'd held a gun to 19-year-old Sarah Maynard's head and demanded money.
13: Give me $50,000 or I'll kill her.
9: He's a violent suspect. He's involved in two things that we know of and who knows how many others.
0: Could one of those other things be a missing person? Just that day, the detective had become aware that Doreen Landry had reported her son missing to the police in Roseville, where Matt's girlfriend lived and he'd last been seen. And Lieutenant Blerick knew something else. Detroit police had just found the young man's car abandoned in a bad neighborhood. He wondered, did the Walmart suspect now in his holding cell have an appetite for carjackings? Had he also maybe stolen Matt's car? By then, the abandoned car had been towed to the police station in Matt's hometown, Chesterfield. The detective called a counterpart there about his hunch.
9: I told him, I said, I think it's all related. I said, can you get somebody to go into the car without destroying any evidence and see if there's anything in there that links the bank robbery to Matt Landry?
0: And sure enough, there was. And it had to do with that map found inside Matt Landry's car. When investigators got a closer look at it, they saw an X marks the spot pinpointing the Flagstar Bank, which the guy in the shades had robbed and where he'd briefly held a 19-year-old hostage. Now Lieutenant Blerick began filling in the blanks. He figured that the guy who pulled off the bank job was the same guy who carjacked Matt Landry's Honda with Matt in it. But he wasn't ready to share his conclusion with Matt's parents yet. He had something to do first. At 11:30 Tuesday night, the detective and a partner went down to that bleak section of Detroit where Matt's green Honda had been ditched.
9: We start looking for Matt Landry.
3: So the question in your mind, Lieutenant, is are we going to find the body of Matt Landry or do you expect to find this guy bound inside one of these houses?
9: I didn't know what we were going to find, but I was hoping he was still alive. That's why I went out there.
0: Two other people were searching that same bad neighborhood that Tuesday night, but they weren't the police.
14: This was our first house that we looked at.
0: Two friends of Matt's father, Bob Perugi and Chris Manning, had come down to investigate on their own.
15: You think your friend's son could be in one of these houses, you know you're going to search until you find him.
0: The family friends, amateur detectives armed with only a flashlight, managed to search dozens of homes, many of them burnt out shells. A local guy challenged them.
15: We had to tell him we were, you know, working on a case, and he believed like, we were the police, which was good for us. Who knows what he would have tried, you know?
0: The two friends, like the cops before them, also went to the Sunoco station and got the owner to play them the video of the ATM withdrawal made on Matt's card. As the friends studied the security cam video, a clerk behind the counter was watching local news. Up popped a recap of the bank robbery story. It was a hey, that's him kind of moment. They swiveled heads from the news clip of the sunglasses-wearing bank robber to the figure on their security cam who has just withdrawn the money. Bingo.
14: We all put together that it's the same guy. You know, it was the same guy did the bank robbery, same guy that used Matthew's ATM card at this Sunoco station.
0: What's more, the guy behind the counter recognized the person in the ATM security cam video, a local guy who went by the name of IHOP. The counterman said he had a rep as being a gang member and a violent thief. The friends told the Landrys what they'd learned, that a kid named IHOP seemed to be behind Matt's disappearance. And the Landrys also heard on local news that the very same guy was already in police custody for the botched carjacking at the Walmart. Matt's mom called the Roseville PD.
1: I said, the man you're holding who just robbed the bank, armed robbery, is the same man who used my son's debit card, and my son is missing. You need to get a detective in there now to talk to him.
0: That detective would be Lieutenant Ray Blerick, who just pieced it all together himself. Now, he needed answers from the man they called IHOP. And the veteran cop had a few tricks up his sleeve to get what he wanted.
10: Coming up.
16: They're beating him up now.
17: Hurry up,
16: hurry, hurry.
10: When Dave.

0: By early Wednesday, August 12, 2009, Matt Landry's fourth day missing, his parents, Bob and Doreen, had put together some facts that scared them to death. The same guy seen on tape using Matt's ATM card looked to be the man who'd robbed the Flagstar Bank.
1: And I saw him holding a gun to that girl's head, knowing he was the one who used my son's ATM card. I knew it wasn't good.
0: And the suspected bank robber, street name IHOP, was also carrying a gun when he attempted a carjacking at the Walmart, according to the police. IHOP was now in a holding cell at the Roseville PD. And the Landrys, getting desperate, time not on their side, began pressuring the police there to get immediate answers from him as to Matt's whereabouts, even though Matt's disappearance wasn't officially their case.
1: Give me back my brother. Just bring him back.
0: Sister Gina turned up the heat on the internet.
2: I actually put on Facebook, anyone who can go up to the Roseville police station, and all these people showed up at the Roseville police station at like midnight just to kind of show power and numbers to get them to question him.
0: Bob and Doreen went over to Roseville to talk to the detectives in person.
3: You need to get somebody in there right now. Don't you understand? Every minute counts.
0: Lieutenant Blerick didn't need the prodding. He and a partner were itching to question the suspect after they'd returned from Detroit, where they'd spent a long night searching for Matt with no results.
4: We're just checking abandoned houses, checking alleys, checking burned up garages.
5: And you're seeing nothing?
4: No evidence of Matt Landry at all, sir.
0: At 3:45 in the morning, a bone-tired Blerick and his partner devised an interview strategy, hoping IHOP would cough something up.
4: I was just going to sit there in the chair. I wasn't going to say anything to him.
0: In the interrogation room, the other officer peppered the suspect with questions, but IHOP was dodging them. So Blerick pulled an investigator's trick to rattle him.
4: I had a picture of Matt Landry inside of my notebook. So when it got to the point where it was obvious that this wasn't going anywhere, I took out that picture and I held it up and I said, "We found him."
5: Reaction from him?
4: He saw a ghost.
5: Huh.
4: He saw a ghost.
0: But not shaken enough to spill whatever he might know about Matt Landry.
5: What are you seeing, Lieutenant, when you're right there with the guy? You see anything in his eyes?
4: Just a cold, callous, heartless person. He is definitely near the top of the list, if not on top, of one of the coldest people that I've ever talked to.
0: The Landrys headed home from the Roseville PD, satisfied at last that the police were now seeing their son's disappearance as they were. Gina, their daughter, meanwhile, was learning more troubling information about her brother, something she'd picked up on the internet.
2: I got a phone call from one of my best friends, and she said, "Gina, check your Facebook when you get home. And, you know, there's an important message on there."
0: The heads up was from a woman Gina had known in high school.
2: Her parents had witnessed on Sunday a violent carjacking, and it was a green Honda.
6: 911 East Point Police.
7: Back of Quiznos, I'm not sure, but it looks like a robbery. They got a guy cornered over here.
0: The previous Sunday afternoon, the police in yet another small city near Detroit, East Point, got a 911 call. The distress witness was reporting an apparent carjacking and abduction in the parking lot here behind the Quiznos sub shop. But when the police officers arrived, the car in question was gone, and they weren't sure exactly what it was they had to write up. The incident at the Quiznos went largely unnoticed until Matt's sister got tipped to it by a friend online.
5: So now you have a lot of very bad information at your disposal, huh?
2: Well, I just felt sick when I showed my mom the Facebook message and it said carjacking at the Quiznos.
1: As soon as she said Quiznos, I said that was the last place Matt used his debit card, other than the ATM.
7: He got him by the neck now. I think he's putting him in the trunk. They're beating him up now.
8: Hurry, hurry, hurry!
0: What the 911 caller had seen, in fact, was the abduction of Matt Landry.
5: So there was the missing piece of the puzzle.
0: And as Francesca put it together, it all started because her concerned boyfriend had decided on his own that she, feeling crummy, needed a TLC sandwich to get back on her feet.
9: Well, he had mentioned to the girl at Quiznos, "My girlfriend's sick, I don't know what to get her, can you help me?" And that's why he got two subs.
0: Two subs that started a three-day crime spree in the Detroit suburbs. From the Quiznos in East Point on Sunday afternoon, spreading 10 miles to the Flagstar Bank in Harrison Township at high noon on Monday,
10: and ending 8 miles away at the Walmart in Roseville midday on Tuesday. Bad news, bad patterns. But Matt's family and friends were still clinging to a sliver of hope.
3: Okay, he's still alive somewhere. He's still alive somewhere. Maybe he's just tied up. Maybe he's just tied up. Maybe he's just, they're holding him at a crack house or something. Maybe.
5: He had a dream.
9: I had a dream before he went missing that he was kidnapped. And I found him in a basement tied up to one of those old-time heaters.
10: 5 days in, a joint police task force had been formed to search those basements and burned-out homes on Detroit's northeast side, near where the car had been found. The same suburban police departments who initially couldn't agree on whose case it was now came together for one purpose, to find Matt Landry. From Chesterfield, where Matt lived, Roseville, where he was last seen with Francesca, and where the Walmart carjacking went down, and East Point, where Matt had been abducted at the Quiznos.
5: They're working with the gangs unit in Detroit PD.
3: Yes.
5: And they have been going frustrating, block by block, finding not much of anything.
3: Right.
5: And then there's Thursday.
3: Yeah. Then there's Thursday.
10: Thursday, August 13th, 2009, the task force was out in strength. 15 officers banging on doors, issuing search warrants, pressuring gang members who may have known the suspect called IHOP.
4: I have a son. I have kids, too. I had made a promise to Doreen that I said, even though it's not Roseville's jurisdiction, I said, I will do whatever I can to help you find your son.
10: Helping, walking mean streets.
11: More homes are abandoned than are occupied. And
4: it's a rough neighborhood.
10: That Thursday morning, Lieutenant Blerick had teamed up with Jim Knobelsdorf, a fellow Roseville detective at the time.
4: We were just coming to dead ends, and we walked out of one of the houses, and there was a penny laying in the street. And had the heads up, and I picked it up. This is it.
5: Your luck has turned.
4: Yeah, my luck turned.
12: A short time after that, we ended up going for a ride, and we ended up here.
10: It was the first house they checked after Blerick had found the lucky penny just minutes before.
12: And how we got here or why we got here, I can't explain that one, but we got here.
10: It was now 10:30 in the morning.
4: I see what looks like a little footpath where somebody had gone through there at some point in the summer. I make my way up what used to be the porch, and I look in. The house is all burned out. As I peeked around the corner, I saw some flip-flops here. I stepped in further and saw the body itself.
10: In the August swelter, the body had decomposed beyond recognition. They knew they had a white male with an apparent gunshot wound to the head. The victim had been wearing jeans and telltale flip-flops.
11: It's not the outcome we wanted.
4: But at least he was found.
10: The hometown detective, Scott Blackwell, rushed over from nearby streets to confirm the finding.
13: When I saw this body, I knew it was him.
10: Detective Blackwell's immediate concern was to let the Landrys know in the most humane way possible before the media was onto it. He called his chief of police.
3: I remember chief of police coming to the front door. I knew when he walked in. I could tell by the look on his face what he was going to tell me. I didn't want to hear it. After I got done crying, I wanted to take a shower like it was going to wash it all away. My Matt.
14: Coming up. Could one man have done this?
15: I'm 6'6", 280 pounds. Matt could take me out. Matt was that strong.
14: Maybe one man didn't. When Dateline.

0: We stayed up late, it felt so right. I'll never forget that wonderful night.
1: In a journal she keeps, Francesca enshrined her last hours with Matt Landry in a song. A reworking of Last Kiss, an oldie mashup by Pearl Jam.
0: Well, now he's gone, even though he's in my heart. I lost my love, my life, that night.
2: So when do you guys miss him?
3: Every second, every day.
4: Yeah. And, like, I miss him any time I touch an instrument or any time I listen to our favorite band.
5: They identified him on Friday.
1: Matt's decomposed body, discovered in a hellhole of a house, was positively ID'd by the medical examiner through dental records. The ME determined the cause of death was a single gunshot to the back of the head. Already under arrest and now charged with a fresh crime, killing Matt, was a man known on the streets as IHOP. He'd given police the phony name Giles, but his fingerprints revealed him to be 17-year-old Ihab Maslamani.
2: Born in this country?
6: No, born in Libya.
1: His attorney, Joseph Kosmala, said Maslamani came to Michigan to live with relatives who, according to juvenile court records, neglected him. He then entered the state's child welfare system, and it didn't go well, fleeing foster homes for a life on Detroit's gang-ridden northeast side.
6: My job here is to make sure that he gets the best and fairest trial he can get.
7: Want to state your name for the record?
8: Ihab Maslamani.
1: Maslamani faced a slew of charges, including murder, kidnapping and carjacking in the Landry case, bank robbery in the Flagstar stick-up, and carjacking in the Walmart incident. He pleaded not guilty to all charges.
2: Maybe his best shot is, ironically, the homicide.
6: Correct. I'm not admitting that my client committed bank robbery. I'm not admitting that my client committed a carjacking in Roseville. However, those cases are very strong cases for the prosecution.
1: Evidently, the bank security cameras apparently showing him brandishing a gun. And clues from the Walmart, including a discarded gun, don't lie. However,
6: the homicide is not a slam dunk for the government.
1: Police never found a gun or a bullet at the death house that matched the gun they recovered at the Walmart.
6: Nobody can put a gun in Maslamani's hand.
1: Maslamani alone had been charged in the Walmart carjacking and Flagstar bank heist.
9: You're hitting them now. You hit them in the face. They're beating them up now.
1: But there were two assailants who attacked Matt at the Quiznos, according to that 911 caller. Matt had been double-teamed. An explanation, his friends say, for why this powerfully fit drummer was taken against his will.
4: I'm 6'6", 280 pounds. Matt could take me out. Yeah, Matt was that strong.
1: After Matt's body was found, the task force continued combing northeast Detroit for Quiznos suspect number two. Sources squeezed on the street told the cops they should be looking for 16-year-old Robert Fat Daddy Taylor.
10: We flooded that area, and we shut down the drug trade in that area.
2: You guys were bad for business.
10: Oh, we destroyed the business for 1 week, and we made a statement to them. Therefore, I believe they made a statement to Fat Daddy that you better get out of our neighborhood, so he ultimately turned himself in.
1: Taylor was also charged with murder and kidnapping in the Quiznos abduction. He pleaded not guilty. At the trial, the defense theorized that Matt had gone voluntarily with Ihab Maslamani and Robert Taylor.
6: They were going down to do a drug deal, and then what happened, and I don't know what happened.
2: Any reason to think that he would have known who those guys were, like a drug purchase gone bad or anything?
10: No, sir, we believe that it was totally random.
11: Wrong place at the wrong time. Could have been any one of us.
1: And these detectives had advice for anyone ambushed like that in broad daylight or even at night.
11: At no time should you allow someone to take you from point A to point B.
2: Don't go.
11: Don't go.
10: You fight to the death, period. Because once you're on their turf, it's over.
2: Young woman at the bank dropped right to the floor. She says, I'm not going with you.
10: That's what saved her life.
12: The grass is growing. My flowers are blooming. But I am just dead inside. Just dead inside.
1: In the days after she lost her son, a grief-stricken Doreen Landry went public with a cause important to her, condemning the burned-out and abandoned houses in northeast Detroit that area gangs called home.
12: I'm pleading to the mayor of Detroit that area needs to be cleaned up. It's nothing but a garbage pit.
5: There's thousands of houses in Detroit that are abandoned that they live in.
2: Just raise them, knock them down.
5: Just flatten them.
1: In fact, in 2010, the Detroit mayor started a program to do just that. The house where Matt's body was found has been demolished. Ihab Masomani was convicted of first-degree murder, kidnapping, and carjacking, and sentenced to life in prison without parole. Robert Taylor was also convicted of murder, and he too is serving a life sentence without parole. Both have appealed their sentences.
5: It took 1 second, literally 1 second, to end Matthew's life. And that 1 second has literally turned our family upside down.
1: Matt's funeral service, as that day's program explained, was intended to remember the joy, the laughter, the smiles. And no one would forget on that sad day that Matt was also a rocker.
5: Matthew was a drummer, but he had an acoustic guitar. He would always start Stairway to Heaven. And it seemed like through time he'd get through a little bit more. You know, he'd learn a little bit more of it. And I'd love to listen to him doing that. And we asked the priest, "Father, I know this is unusual," I said, "but if you have anyone that could play Stairway to Heaven, that would be beautiful." He says, "Let me see what I can do."
1: And so he came up with a group of musicians to honor Matt with a song he loved, about a symbolic stairway that he climbed way too soon.
5: And it was so beautiful. And it was just perfect. Matthew loved it. He would have loved it.
13: That's all for now. I'm Lester Holt. Thanks for joining us.
14: I'm here asking for help.
13: It was like hearing a ghost, a voice from beyond the grave.
14: There's no way I can go back.
13: Can she help solve her own murder?
15: So surreal. This is something that happens to other people, not to you.
13: She was a dancer who married a dashing photographer. They seemed a perfect family. Till the bone-chilling night, she went missing.
16: You could see the body underneath the snow.
13: Where was her husband that night?
17: My attorney said, "You don't know the tidal wave that's coming towards you, do you?"
13: Seems like it's always the husband, right? Isn't that what police usually say? Except this time, they weren't so sure.
16: It's a whodunit. I have 3 viable suspects.
13: 3 possible suspects? Turns out this victim also had a boyfriend, and he had a wife.
16: Everyone starts getting questioned.
13: Husband, boyfriend, jealous spouse.
18: I said something like, "I hope she rots in hell."
13: So what did happen that snowy night? See what you think. Because the most important clue of all may be the victim's own voice.
14: I knew there was a line to draw.
13: I'm Lester Holt, and this is Dateline. Tonight, Secrets in the Snow. Here's Keith Morrison.
19: It was cold the night it happened, so very cold. A night to be inside by a fireplace, tucked under a quilt. Not outside in the frigid dark. Not way up here, 9,000 feet up in the Colorado Mountains. Snow thick already that late November night. And with the wind chill, 24 below.
20: I don't know enough to know exactly what happened. I'm still trying to figure it out.
19: What in God's name was his wife doing? Walking out into the brutal cold. And more to the point, what happened to her? This middle-class married mother of 3, where did she go? Without a word to him or her friends.
15: You can't imagine that this is happening to you and to your friend.
21: She was just plain missing.
19: Yes, she was. And it was terrifying, dreadful in the end. And as events were about to prove, a shocking lesson on what can dwell hidden beneath a person's public skin. So this is really a secret thing, as far as you know.
20: A lot of it, sure.
19: Everybody has secrets, of course. Stephanie Roller Bruner's secrets lived, as she did, in a skier's paradise.
1: They met at the top of a mountain. Dale Bruner, a professional photographer, was taking and selling photographs of visiting skiers. Person has to make a living, and for Dale, skiers were it.
20: I love taking wildlife photos and scenics, and people say, well, why don't you sell more of your work that way? I said, well, buffalo don't carry credit cards, you know.
1: Anyway, it was up there on the mountain he spotted this young woman, seemed to be conducting some sort of forestry service survey.
20: I skied up to her. And I said, what are you doing, writing parking tickets? And she looked up at me and smiled.
1: And then she took off her big ski goggles.
20: I was stunned, and I'm like, wow, she's beautiful.
1: They moved in together right away. And when they got married a few years later, they eloped. They jetted off to Fiji. It was so Stephanie, said her friend.
15: Yeah, they kind of just went off and did it.
1: They made their home in Silverthorne, where Dale's photo business grew and grew.
20: When things were really rolling, I had several operations in different states around the country. Around 25 photographers working.
1: Stephanie got a job in county government, environmental planning department.
0: Look at the camera.
1: They raised their three young children.
20: Awesome children, the best.
0: How about a smile?
1: And life for the Bruner family was...
20: It was fantastic. We traveled, we vacationed.
1: But it was in her spare moments and hours that Stephanie was truly transformed. A ballroom dancer.
20: Dancing was probably to her what photography is to me.
3: Our guest star, Bill.
1: It was her passion, said her old friend, Bill.
3: He knows flamenco.
22: Stephanie loved to dance. I mean, dance was her life. She was alive when she danced.
1: Hardly surprising, then, that Stephanie and Jennifer were very close, too.
15: We started a ballroom dance program together, and pretty soon she had me doing backflips.
1: But it was dance that led off the whole cascade of trouble in the fall of 2010. There's an annual fundraiser here in Silverthorne called Dancing with the Mountain Stars, local worthies paired with ballroom pros.
2: Did you go?
20: Oh, yeah, absolutely. I went to, well, 3 years of them. The last one, I did not go to the last one.
1: Had a wedding to shoot. So he missed the chance to watch Stephanie teach those lead-footed businessmen the foxtrot and the tango and so on. Which means he also missed what happened that night.
22: She coached a number of couples. And in the process, she met a man named Ron.
1: Ron Holthouse, a local married physical therapist.
15: She started working with him and got to know him, and she really did call it a true love moment.
2: And he seemed to feel the same thing about her?
15: Well, yeah, they really clicked together.
1: Stephanie was dancing on air.
15: She didn't realize that there could be love like that.
1: A secret from her family, of course, but she told her friends she'd found her soulmate.
22: It was almost odd how she told a number of us that I just want you to know that I'm very happy.
1: But joy and misery come in pairs sometimes. As Thanksgiving approached, chaos took over what had been a well-ordered life. It was a Wednesday, middle of October, when things started piling up.
20: Horrendous day for her.
2: Because?
20: Well, she went to work that day, and the county laid off 20 people that very day.
1: Including Stephanie. In fact, Stephanie's troubles and her secrets seemed to pile up like the snow.
22: She was behaving a little bit strangely.
2: A little unpredictable.
22: A little bit, yeah.
1: It was Thanksgiving week, that cold, dark night. Not far away from peaceful Silverthorne, someone robbed a bank. A very rare thing around here. Dale was in bed, he said, when Stephanie announced she was going out to clear her head, and then didn't come back. Come morning, Dale called the Silverthorne police.
23: I got a phone call from Dale Bruner and just said I wanted to make a report that my wife is missing.
1: It was a records clerk named Veronica Nicholas who took the call.
23: He said, I got the kids up, I got them ready for school, and I got them on the bus, and then I thought I should probably call you guys.
1: Stephanie's car was in the driveway, said Dale, and when he called her cell phone, it went to voicemail. Veronica called Stephanie's best friend, Jennifer.
15: I panicked. This is something that happens to other people, not to you.
1: Oh, but it had happened. As the Silverthorne police checked local hotels and hospitals, Stephanie's friends scoured her neighborhood.
22: It just seemed unbelievable that Stephanie would not check in.
1: A day became two,
19: and then three. And some private secrets were about to become very public indeed.
13: So, where was Stephanie? Police had a lot of questions for her husband, Dale. They also wanted to talk to that other man in her life, her boyfriend, Ron. And when we come back, they do.
4: I just want to ask, straight up again, not accusing you, do you know where Stephanie is right now?
13: When Dateline continues.
19: All night, the bitter cold pried at the windows and licked under the door frames of the Bruner House here in Silverthorne, Colorado. Hardly a night to take a walk. Certainly not an all-night walk. Had she hurt herself? Or had someone else hurt her? It wasn't like Stephanie Roller Bruner to just disappear.
22: It seemed more likely that it might be a stranger that might be involved, or that Stephanie herself might have just run off in despair and maybe hurt herself.
19: Stephanie's friends and family poured over those last few weeks, so full of change and secrecy, turmoil. Were there clues? Of course, some knew about Stephanie's relationship with that new man and how upset she was about losing her job. Still, she seemed to be holding the trouble at bay. 6 weeks before she disappeared, as Dale recalled, she suggested a little family holiday.
7: She says, let's go to Glenwood Springs for the weekend. Old, classic, wonderful place.
19: Yet it was almost romantic, said Dale, just like the old days. But when they got back, she gave him the news.
7: She goes, I want a divorce. I said, you don't love me anymore. She goes, I've met this other person. And she even said, it's not that I don't love you, but I think I've met my soulmate again.
19: And just like that, Dale's world came crashing down.
7: I called her brother. I called her sisters. I called her mom. I said, do you know what's going on? Do you know what's happening?
19: He talked to her sister, Ramona.
8: I remember during the phone call feeling really annoyed, like, why are you calling me to try and sway me to your side? But then by the time the phone call ended, I remember thinking, yeah, what is Steph doing?
19: He begged Stephanie's friend Jennifer, do something.
9: You got to talk some sense into her, you know, you got to make her see that she needs to stay with me.
19: You had no inkling that this was coming?
7: No, not until she told me that she was in love with somebody.
19: Helplessly in love, she told him. Fell for her other man that night dancing with the mountain stars.
7: I go back to the day that I asked Steph if I should shoot that wedding or not, and I didn't go to that event with her. I wasn't going to be dancing with her on a big, important night for her.
19: It was a curiously old-fashioned affair, apparently. Stephanie told her friends her feelings were not so much physical as pure and emotional. But she made it clear to Dale that even though she still loved him, she had no choice but to follow these powerful feelings and make a life with that new man.
7: They said, if this is what you want, this is what you want.
19: They would share the children, of course. Dale at the family house, Stephanie in a rented condo. The weekend before she disappeared, he helped her move out.
2: Why in heaven's name did you do that?
7: She asked me to help. Isn't that what you do? Right. I didn't fall out of love with her. I still loved her.
19: And then, middle of the night, her very first night away, Dale says he woke up to a commotion downstairs. It was Stephanie. She crawled right back into bed with him.
7: She had come home.
19: Wow.
7: She said this was all a horrible mistake and that she wanted to move back in.
9: And I said, are you sure? She said, don't worry, everything's fine.
19: But now, just 2 days later, things were not fine. Not at all. Stephanie was missing. And Dale was down at the police department telling officers where he thought his wife might have gone.
7: I thought she would go somewhere with her Wi-Fi and be on the computer. And my other guess was maybe she went to, you know, Ron's house. I didn't know.
19: The police interviewed the other man, of course, Ron Holthouse.
4: I just want to ask, straight up again, not accusing you, do you know where Stephanie is right now?
24: No, I absolutely have no idea. Okay.
19: Well, yes, Ron admitted he and Stephanie had a romantic relationship, but he denied they ever slept together.
24: But we never ended up having sex.
19: And then Ron told them something very interesting, that he had ended the affair. It was the night she moved into the condo, he told them. He said to Stephanie, it was over.
24: And I said, I'm going to move to Florida with my wife. We're going to try to go back to Naples and make this work.
4: Do you have any reason to believe that anything bad may have happened to her?
5: That would be my worst fear.
6: But Thanksgiving Day came, went, no Stephanie. An overstretched local police force called in the Colorado Bureau of Investigations. Greg Sadar was the agent who answered the call. Soon he was standing beside the shallow blue river, staring at what looked like a lump of snow and some rocks.
16: There was several inches of snow on top of her, and you could see the body underneath the snow.
6: It was Stephanie, all right. But how did she get here?
13: Coming up, the autopsy finding that surprised everyone. Had Stephanie been murdered?
16: It's a whodunit. I had at least three viable suspects.
6: Any one of whom had potential motive.
16: Absolutely.
13: When

0: It was perplexing, almost, that a thing so awful could happen in the midst of such beauty. Here in the frigid rushing water of the Blue River, 3.5 days after she disappeared, they found Stephanie Roller Bruner, nude but for a tie-dyed shirt that still clung to her body. She had come to rest against a tumble of snow-covered rocks.
1: It was just a little bit farther beyond that, where the water gets calm, where we located her remains.
2: Just over by that second bend there.
1: Yes, sir.
0: She hadn't gone far. Agent Greg Sadar of the Colorado Bureau of Investigation.
3: How far from her house?
1: Rough guess off the top of my head, 350 yards.
0: The news spread fast.
4: Today, investigators say that they have found a body.
5: Yeah, that was a pretty bad day.
6: Your heart drops. Let's find out what happened to her, along with humongous sadness.
0: The county coroner broke the news to Dale.
7: They said, Dale, we need to tell you something. And I'm like, what? And I just went into convulsions.
0: But how did she get here? Was it suicide, accident, or murder? There's a bridge just upstream from the place they found Stephanie's body. Dale told police she often liked to walk there.
2: She could have been attacked on this bridge and shoved over.
1: That was one of our early fears.
2: Or that she just simply committed suicide, jumped in the water, hit her head, and that was that.
1: That was also another legitimate consideration.
2: So, thus the puzzle.
1: It is.
0: Until 4 days after Thanksgiving, when the autopsy revealed a curious detail, one that seemed to rule out suicide.
1: There was no wounds at all to the soles of her feet.
0: What did that mean?
1: Well, that certainly means that she did not walk to where we had found her without shoes.
0: And just in case there was any lingering doubt, the autopsy also revealed she'd taken a blow to the head, and then she'd been strangled, but was still alive when she was thrown into the freezing water. The ultimate cause of death, hypothermia and drowning.
1: Well, we knew at that point she'd been murdered.
0: First murder in Silverthorne in decades. But who would do such a thing? And why? It was just hours before Stephanie took her walk in this virtually crime-free community that somebody robbed that nearby bank. So, did the robber later encounter Stephanie and then assault and kill her?
1: This is where a predator could have been hiding out. You know, there was any number of opportunities at that point.
0: Still, it was so cold. Perhaps too cold for a lurking predator.
1: This is one of those very few cases where it's a whodunit, if you will, and where you've got, I had at least three viable suspects.
0: Any one of whom had potential motive.
1: Absolutely.
0: There was Ron Holthaus, the other man who had just suddenly dumped Stephanie. There was Cindy, Ron's wife, who, if she knew about the affair, could have wanted revenge. And then there was Dale Bruner, the husband. And any one of them, thought the detective, was certainly physically capable of committing the crime.
1: Her husband, 6 foot, 200-pound, very athletic guy, and Mr. Holthaus, a big, strong guy. His wife was actually a very physically fit woman.
0: So she'd be outgunned by any one of them.
1: I would believe so, yes, sir.
0: They took Ron in for questioning several times, and again, he insisted it wasn't him.
8: I screwed up my marriage. Mm-hmm. I made a mess of my life.
0: He admitted that in the last hours of Stephanie's life, he met her here in this clothing store parking lot around dinner time, and it wasn't a happy meeting.
8: I was actually trying to tell her that it was over.
0: He'd earlier sent her a breakup email, he said. She insisted on seeing him in person. She wasn't taking it well at all.
8: And then she said, ask me again one more time, like, but we can make it work. I said, no, we cannot make this work.
1: She was still interested in having a relationship with him.
0: And didn't want to let him go.
1: Correct. And I'm sure that he was motivated to not let his wife find out about that.
0: Which begged the question, where was Ron Holthaus later that Monday evening when Stephanie went for her walk?
9: You're saying to me you were at home. You never went out on Monday night.
8: Correct.
0: The detectives called in Ron's wife, Cindy.
1: It would not be unheard of for a woman to be very upset to find that her husband has been seeing another woman and want to go to significant lengths by eliminating that temptation.
0: Her alibi? She was home, sleeping, right next to Ron.
10: Okay. Did you know for sure if Ron was in the house, being leave at any time that night on Monday night?
11: I can't say I was sitting up and looking at him all night.
12: Did you get up and leave? Would you have awoken?
11: I think I would have, yeah.
0: So, their alibis were each other. Detectives kept prodding.
12: How much do you love your husband?
11: Committed.
12: Did you do anything for
11: him? Within reason. Would I lie for him? No. Because you know what? If he makes bed, he's got to leave.
0: For almost a month, detectives went back and forth between Ron and Cindy and Stephanie's husband, Dale, who by that time had been advised by a friend, better get a lawyer.
7: So I called, and my attorney said, you don't know the onslaught, the tidal wave that's coming towards you, do you? You have no idea. I said, no, apparently not.
0: Oh, yes. And what a tidal wave it was.
13: So, three potential suspects, the husband Dale, the boyfriend Ron, and Ron's wife Cindy. When we return, police narrow their focus to just one after a very strange discovery.
1: Every trace of her had been scrubbed from the house.
13: When Dateline continues.

0: of secrets. Like the weird thing, one chilly morning 6 weeks before Stephanie was murdered, as Stephanie told her friend Jennifer.
1: She heard spanking, and she told me she counted at least 8 spanks before she got up the stairs and down the hall to the kitchen.
2: Well, my boy was acting out far beyond, you know, the norm, and I said, come on.
0: That was a Wednesday morning. Stephanie was furious about the spanking and stormed off to work, and that very day was laid off from her county job. And then, still upset with Dale, Stephanie went to see a judge and filed a restraining order against him, sought advice from her friend Bill.
3: Honestly, I was a little bit surprised. I had never detected any major problems in their relationship.
0: But, and this was distinctly odd, she asked the court to delay implementing the order until the following Monday. And then she went home and, said Dale, suggested that family holiday.
2: We had a wonderful weekend at the Hotel Colorado and the hot springs swimming with the kids.
0: But then, back in town, is when Stephanie revealed, one, that she was in love with another man, and two, her restraining order was about to be served.
2: She told me that, the sheriff's department was going to come to the house and I'm going to have to leave.
0: So he did. After which, said Dale, they calmed down and 10 days later went back to ask the judge to rescind his order. The court recorded the session.
4: I'm never going to spank again. This potentially could crush my entire world. And I'm so sorry to you. And I will make it up in any and every way I possibly can.
3: She wanted to leave, but she felt like the restraining order was too much. That Dale didn't deserve that. And that maybe she had overreacted.
0: And so they talked about it like adults. And eventually they signed divorce papers. And Dale even helped Stephanie move into her condo where, as you know, the very night she moved in, her new love, Ron, told her the affair was over. They weren't going to be together, not then, not ever. He was staying with his wife. 2 days later, she was dead. And Ron and his wife and Dale were all under suspicion.
2: They said I was a person of interest. I didn't think I had any worries.
0: But Agent Sadar wasn't so sure. As his investigation continued, he became convinced that Ron Holthouse and his wife Cindy had been telling him the truth.
5: I feel awful. I really feel awful.
0: But he kept encountering suspicious things about Dale. Why had Dale waited until morning to report his wife missing? And why, while Dale's friends and family scoured the town looking for her, why didn't he take part at all?
6: It was kind of this mounting series of things that we started to be concerned about.
0: And it was Dale, said Sadar, who had motive and opportunity. For one thing, the place they found her body, Dale could certainly have carried her that far.
7: Yeah, we were struck by how close it is to this house and how accessible it was, even under those snowy conditions.
0: Yeah. And when Dale was still talking before he lawyered up, his demeanor seemed odd to the detective. One of their meetings at a local restaurant was recorded.
8: Well, what happened to her then?
9: Well, that's what I'm talking to you about.
6: Very, very probative. He wanted to know what we had learned from the autopsy, where we were going with the investigation.
8: I'm a little wigged out when you said there's no other clothes on her.
9: I'm not going to lie to you. I have some concerns. I'm being very open and honest with you.
8: What the hell happened to her?
9: I mean, well, that's what I'd like to find out.
6: He was nervous, but not outwardly sad.
0: And then, 2 weeks after the murder, when Detective Sadar got a search warrant, a house that had been cluttered at the time of the murder was now spotless.
10: What'd you find this time?
6: Nothing. There was nothing to find.
0: There were no signs of blood, no evidence of any struggle. Nor, in fact, was there any sign that Stephanie had ever lived there.
6: There wasn't a single photograph of her. Every trace of her had been scrubbed from the house.
0: It also seemed suspicious, said the detective, that Dale changed his story a bit. First time he called the police, he said they'd had an argument before she left to go out walking. Later, he said there was no argument.
11: Okay, was there an argument today,
12: then? We never had an argument. There was no argument. It was just the facts were on the table.
11: What were you guys talking about that she needed to clear her head?
12: We were just talking about us.
0: Within a few weeks of Stephanie's murder, the state ramped up the pressure on Dale. Social services sent the Bruner children to live with Stephanie's brother in California.
2: I'm in a fight with Mike Tyson with no gloves.

0: gloves. And then they're going to take my kids away too?
1: Dale wasn't completely alone, mind you. Some family stayed around, reported back to Stephanie's sister Ramona that Dale was truly grieving.
2: Well, we kept asking, what is Dale acting like? What is he saying? Unless he's some kind of actor that deserves some kind of Oscar performance, this guy really seems distraught.
1: And Stephanie's friend Bill even moved in for 2 months to help out, console Dale.
3: We were just trying to hold Dale together. He was having a very difficult time.
4: Did you ever either confront him or say, come on, tell us what happened?
3: He looked every one of us in the eye and said, I had nothing to do with this. I'm innocent.
5: Dale, can you talk at all about the investigators only focusing on you?
6: I hope they're investigating someone else.
1: Didn't look like it. It was summer 2011, 9 months after Stephanie's murder, when it happened.
0: I was coming back from one of my photo shoots, and a little unmarked car with a light on it flashed and a siren went, and they have guns drawn on me.
1: Dale Bruner was charged with second-degree murder in the death of his wife. He pleaded not guilty, posted bond, and was offered a plea deal by the DA's office.
7: Why'd you turn it down?
0: Because innocent people don't plea.
1: Besides, now, said Dale, it was time to fight back.
8: Coming up, probing questions and provocative answers.
7: It's a very intimate crime. It's the sort of crime that husbands commit.
0: Or should I say boyfriends?
8: When Dale...

0: Two winters passed here in the Colorado Rockies between the untimely demise of Stephanie Roller Bruner and the district attorney's effort to pin the blame on Stephanie's husband, Dale. And he fumed in silence about the allegations against him.
1: The lies are really tough to take. You're like, you just can't believe it. You're like, really?
0: Waiting for trial, he continued to live here, all alone now, in the family house by the Blue River, working with his attorney in the effort to clear his name. Robert Bernhard was the attorney, a man not at all impressed, he told us, with the police investigation.
2: Their position was, I think Dale's the easy guy, you know, the worst pieces of investigating that I've ever seen in my career.
0: That's when Dale and his attorney told us that despite a show of interviewing other suspects, the police quite clearly had made up their minds the very day she disappeared.
1: The police came to my house. I don't know what the exact first thing he said, but he goes, "Did you kill your wife?" And I was just stunned.
0: The police didn't seem to want to believe what he told them about how happy he was that last evening, discussing new possibilities, a fresh start, when around 9 p.m. their daughter came into the bedroom to ask for help with her homework.
1: When she came into our room, we were laying on top of our bed, cuddling.
0: Nor, he said, did the cops seem to want to believe his explanation for not reporting Stephanie missing until morning, more than 9 hours after she walked out into that frigid night.
2: Why would he? If he was aware of the fact that she was having an affair, he probably assumed that she went to her boyfriend.
1: The last thing I was going to do is make waves. Just do what you got to do.
0: They made such a big deal of the fact that Dale didn't join the search for Stephanie, even though
1: I called the police, and they told me stay home in case she comes home.
0: So by the time Dale's trial began, he and his attorney were ready for evidence that was, they knew, only circumstantial. Questions like this.
3: Beaten the way she was beaten on her head and strangled the way she was strangled. It's a very intimate crime. It's the sort of crime that husbands commit when their wives are about to leave.
1: Or should I say boyfriends?
3: Angry. Or boyfriends. Yeah, well, there you go.
0: That was the point his lawyers wanted to make in court, that police and prosecutors had unfairly brushed off the possibility that Stephanie's new soulmate or his wife had anything to do with it. That would be Ron Holthouse.
2: When everybody found out that Stephanie was missing, did any police officers come and visit you at work or at your home that day?
4: No, they did not.
0: And didn't Ron's wife, Cindy, have a motive?
5: And I said something like, I don't know where she is, but I hope she rots in hell. And I'm very sorry I said that.
0: Of course, Dale and his attorney knew the prosecution would make a big deal of that restraining order Stephanie took out after Dale spanked their son, but her decision to ask for that order, said Dale, sprang from her own confusion, the affair, the chaos in her life.
1: I believe she built a fake little world where I was the bad guy.
0: But was Stephanie ever worried that Dale might get violent? Hardly, said the defense. Why else would she ask the judge to delay the order until after their little family holiday?
1: The judge said he had never seen someone have a restraining order, but then have them say, well, don't enact it yet. Not till next week.
0: And why would she go away on a yoga retreat and decline this friend's offer to babysit?
6: Can I take care of the kids? She said, no, they're fine with Dale.
2: And that's because she knew that Dale wasn't a threat to her. He wasn't a threat to those children.
0: And remember how the detective found the house unusually spotless 2 weeks after the murder? It was, turned out, family and friends who cleaned up, apparently because Dale was paralyzed by grief.
7: Dale walks into his walk-in closet, and half of the stuff is Stephanie's. And he comes out, and he's just crying, and he's just like, I gotta get this stuff out of here.
0: So, it's clearly a rush to judgment, a sloppy investigation, said the defense, by detectives who bought the Holthouse's alibi too easily, who failed to consider that the murder might have been committed by whoever robbed the nearby bank just before Stephanie disappeared. Attorney Bernhard confronted CBI agent Greg Sadar.
2: You had no direct evidence of Mr. Bruner assaulting his wife.
4: Correct. No direct evidence of Mr. Bruner murdering her.
0: Of course, had Dale taken the stand, he'd have had to answer to some stubbornly uncomfortable facts. And this question that hung over the defense table like a cloud. You loved your wife. You loved her a lot. But in that moment of extreme rage when she was leaving you, you killed her. You strangled her and then threw her body in the river.
1: That's so not true.
0: The theme of the prosecution was that you were an abuser and that you, it was a...
1: It's beyond so not true. It's just not true. They painted quite a picture, though.
0: Oh, yes. They certainly did. With the help of a woman whose message, in a way, came back from the grave.
8: Coming up, Stephanie speaks.
9: I'm here, asking for help.
8: And so does another voice from the past.
10: He had a look on his face that I'd never seen or recognized before.
8: What secrets will she reveal? When Dateline Q

0: I'm sitting across from a man who may be telling me a true story, who may also be living with the knowledge that he hit his wife on the head and strangled her and put her in the river, and that's where she died, and you have to live with that secret.
1: Well, fortunately, I don't have to live with that. That I don't have to live with.
2: What Dale Bruner would have to live with would depend on the outcome of his trial, of course, and whether or not the prosecutor, Mark Hurlburt, would persuade the jury without the benefit of physical evidence that Dale killed the love of his life in a fit of blind rage.
3: I think Dale Bruner strangles her, believes that she is dead, takes her to the river and dumps her in the river.
2: So, what did happen on the night of the murder? The prosecutor called a child to start the story. Dale and Stephanie's eldest daughter, the girl who walked into her parents' bedroom around 9 p.m.
3: Then at 10 years old, she could say what happened with specifics.
2: Out of the view of the media, she told the court she heard her parents arguing, not cuddling, as Dale claimed. After which, remember, Dale claimed Stephanie went for a walk to clear her head. But at temperatures well below freezing? You gotta be kidding, said the prosecutor.
3: His wife goes for a walk, and he wouldn't call anybody until 8 or 9 hours later, 10 hours later. That just doesn't make any sense.
2: Which, by itself, didn't mean Dale was guilty. But this was where some of those secrets began to spill out. The terrifying secrets of a fatally troubled marriage. Like the one Stephanie told this friend after that spanking incident when she applied for a restraining order.
4: Did she express fear to you at the time?
5: Yes, she did. And she looked at me and she said, he just sees red. He gets so mad that he goes into a red zone and he doesn't even know what he does.
2: And so, said this friend,
5: she was afraid to get a restraining order against Dale because he had already threatened to harm or kill her.
2: That threat from Dale was years earlier, but Stephanie had never forgotten how terrified she was. She told the story to her friend Jennifer just before the murder.
6: He strong-armed her into a corner, choking her, threatening to hit her.
2: Yeah.
6: He stopped short of hitting her, but he did. And there was another time he threw her on the bed and put his knee on her pregnant belly.
1: How often would this happen?
6: You know, there may be two or three, I don't know, of those incidents that she talked about.
7: Could you raise your right hand?
2: Then there was Leah Aiken, lifelong friend of Dale's, who told the court about Dale's reaction when Stephanie told him she was in love with another man.
8: He just wanted her dead, you know? Maybe she would have a heart attack or get hit by a car. I kept telling him to stop talking like that.
2: But did Dale really mean that? Could he be truly violent? Consider this woman, said the prosecutor, an ex-girlfriend from Dale's past. A woman named Jody, who told the jury and us the strange tale of what happened one night when she lived with Dale 20 years ago.
9: He hadn't come home for dinner one night and had said he would be home.
2: You called him on it?
9: He came home, we argued about it, and he became very angry, yelling at me. He pushed me down onto the floor and put his hands around my neck and said, if you ever say or do that again, I'll kill you. He had a look on his face that I'd never seen or recognized before.
10: I was the most scared I've ever been in my life.
2: And even though that was a long time ago, said the prosecutor, it told a terrible tale, which, sadly, is as old as time. Dale, he said, was a man sometimes overcome by rage, and his M.O. was to go for the throat.
3: She was strangled so hard, such force, that it broke a bone in her neck.
2: And then the prosecutor introduced his bombshell. Stephanie herself, on tape. 6 weeks before her murder, Stephanie begged a judge for that restraining order. And now in court, her recorded plea was a voice from the grave.
11: He has threatened my life years ago, but, you know, with a hand on my throat, didn't squeeze it, screaming in my face, I will kill you if you leave. I've never forgotten.
2: Her sister was sitting in the courtroom, listening, and was overcome.
12: And that was when we lost it, because it was feelings of, oh my God, and she was crying.
2: It was as if Stephanie was testifying in her own murder trial.
11: I would so love to talk to him about it. And I say, can you leave or can you get help? And I just think that would go really bad. So I'm here asking for help. And I'm going to end up getting a divorce because there's no way I can go back.
2: Only she did. Finally, this domestic violence expert weighed in.
7: When a victim is attempting to leave a relationship or has left a relationship, it is by far the most dangerous time for a victim.
0: But what was the trigger that, according to the prosecution, set Dale off?
2: The answer, he said, may lie in an unfinished email Stephanie was writing to the other man, Ron, just before she was murdered. And though Dale denied he knew what she was doing...
1: I honestly didn't know. I had no idea.
2: The prosecutor said Dale must have seen her writing it. An email begging Ron for another meeting because she couldn't accept the idea that her new love was leaving her.
3: I think Dale Bruner got angry at that and hit her with something. Then he strangles her, believes that she is dead. She's probably unconscious at that point, but she is not dead. Takes her to the river and dumps her in the river.
2: The jury stayed out 4 hours.
13: The court has reviewed the verdicts.
3: It was kind of early, which is always worrying.
2: Dale Bruner stood, awaited his fate.
1: You're just trying to maintain and not just melt on the, you know. So you prepare yourself to just breathe. Just breathe.
2: And then, there it was.
13: We, the jury, find the defendant, Dale Bruner, guilty of murder in the second degree.
2: Dale Bruner was also convicted of 2 counts of sexual assault and sentenced to a total of 112 years in prison. An appeals court vacated the sexual assault convictions, and in 2018, Bruner's sentence was reduced to 48 years.
1: It is a perfect storm. I'm going down with the ship.
2: Stephanie's friend Jennifer was driving when the verdict came in.
6: I was in my car, yeah. Parked on the side of the road, crying like a baby.
2: And like others who knew Stephanie, she wishes now she'd taken her friend's secrets more seriously.
6: So I beat myself up over it every day about how I should have done this or should have done that.
2: An almost good marriage with one deadly flaw.
3: A lot of Stephanie's close friends and family didn't even know what was going on. And I knew of a couple of events over the years. And let's say it was only 2.
2: Yeah.
3: It only took 3 and she's dead.
2: And so, say her friends, take some advice. Heed the warning. Don't hide the secret.
6: That's why I'm talking about it now. And hopefully just one woman would have the courage to stand up and say, I'm being abused, I'm living in fear, I'm living with secrets, and I need to stand up and be bold.
14: That's all for now. I'm Lester Holt. Thanks for joining us.
12: My mom called me. There's a fire at the house, there's a fire at the house. I just kept praying. Please let her be okay.
15: It was classified as a homicide.
12: Before she died, a mystery man popped up at the house, looking over the fence, looking in the backyard.
16: There were some strange phone calls that were coming in. She was worried and scared.
15: We decided to do an undercover operation.
17: Are you telling me that nothing to do with this whatsoever?
18: Are you
17: telling me that?
18: I can't. So I asked him, did you kill it?
12: He was living a double life.
15: She knew nothing.
19: He gets on a flight. We have no way to stop him.
15: He waited for darkness so that he could light the fire.
12: The killer or killers are out there. What if we're next?
14: A young mother is killed in a mysterious fire, and it would take some creative police work to solve this one. I'm Lester Holt, and this is Dateline. Here's Andrea Canning with Fire and Ice.
20: Do you require police, fire, ambulance?
21: Hello, there's a fire.
22: The first call came in at 7:50 p.m.
20: Okay, where do you see the fire?
21: In the garage. The flame, yes.
20: Okay. Very bad.
22: It was September 15th, 2014. a rainy evening in the lakeside city of Pickering, a suburb of Toronto. Anna Connolly's husband had just left to take their dog for a walk. What happened next is still hard for her to talk about.
4: And then he turned around and he says, Carm's house is on fire. It's coming out from the garage.
22: Carm was Carmela Knight, Anna's neighbor. When Anna stepped outside, the first fire truck was already on the scene. More were on the way.
4: And the fire just kept going. It was so bad, the fire. And you couldn't do anything.
22: Carmela lived with her husband David and two young sons. Anna had no idea if any of them were in the house. She felt so helpless. Carmela was one of her best friends.
4: If you ever met Carm, instantly you would become friends with her.
22: Now Anna couldn't reach Carmela on her cell phone.
4: Her answer machine just said, hey, it's Carm. Also, she didn't pick it up.
22: So she called Carmela's mom, Franca, hoping they were together.
5: My phone rang, and it was Anna. And she was screaming on the phone and saying, is Carm with you? And I said, no, what's wrong? What's wrong?
18: When you realized that they were not together, did your heart just sink?
4: Yes. Yes.
5: I went straight over to the house.
18: What is that drive like with all the unknowns?
5: It was just awful. I just kept praying. Please let her be okay. Please let her be okay.
18: When you arrive at the house, what do you see?
5: There was still a bit of fire on the top of the garage. And I just ran. The door was open. I saw, like, a body, which I thought was a body. But two firemen and two police officers came and they stopped me.
22: Carmela's sister Nancy arrived soon after.
23: What do you see? Fire trucks and all the neighbors. It was just very busy, and like my mom just kept saying something happened to her, and I just said, no, she's fine, she's fine.
22: Nancy frantically tried to reach Carmela's husband.
23: I tried calling Dave numerous times, and you know, I wanted to make sure the boys were okay and if Carm was okay and if he had spoken to her.
18: And was he answering the phone?
23: No.
22: An officer asked Nancy and her mom to go to the police station. They knew it wasn't a good sign, but Nancy refused to give up hope.
23: Everything's fine, don't worry. When we get to the police station, everyone's gonna explain, it's gonna be okay.
18: You're still thinking she's alive?
23: Yeah.
22: At the station, they learned David and the boys were safe. They'd been at hockey practice. While that was a huge relief, what police said next was hard to process. They confirmed what Franca thought she'd seen in the garage.
23: They did say that they found a body, but I was still hopeful. But in the back of your mind, you're like, she's not answering her phone. And it just makes you feel sick to your stomach.
22: David and the boys showed up at the station. He left them in the car with his father and went in to speak with police. A detective told him they'd found a body and that it might be his wife's.
24: I want you to take a deep breath and try and relax. I know it's... I'm not saying it's her, right? Okay. We don't know that at this point. But that's the reason that you're here.
22: David immediately worried about his sons.
25: Boys.
24: Yeah, and that's where I say we'll do this step by step, all right?
22: No one wanted to believe their beloved Carm was gone, a woman who meant the world to so many people.
23: She just had this sense of calmness to her that just put me at ease.
22: While Nancy held tight to the hope that Carmela was still alive, law enforcement got to work. Durham Regional Police Detectives Diane Jennings and Leon Lynch were assigned the case.
18: What condition was the body in? What could they tell from initial assessment?
26: It was a badly charred body, and they could not recognize who the person would be.
22: It wasn't until detectives heard from the forensic pathologist that they confirmed the victim was 39-year-old Carmela Knight.
18: How was she identified?
26: By her dental records.
22: And the pathologist told them something else about Carmela's body.
26: They discovered that she had a tourniquet around her arm and a syringe with her body.
18: This is drug paraphernalia.
26: Yes. Yes.
18: Surprising?
26: Absolutely.
18: This is a hockey mom, a suburban mom.
26: Exactly.
22: It was a puzzling clue in what would turn out to be a complicated case.
18: Could you just tell, just from all your years of experience, that this was not going to be easy?
26: Yes, that's fair, yes.
22: They had no idea solving this mystery would become a battle of wits and a race against time.
14: When we come back, delivering the heartbreaking news.
0: I just didn't want it to be true.
14: And a disturbing discovery.
26: Carmela was dead at the time of the fire.
18: So she died before the fire?
26: She did.

0: The next day, the house on Pebblestone Crescent was still smoldering when police broke the news to Franca. The body found in the garage was her daughter Carmela's.
1: I just miss her so much.
0: Her cause of death was still unknown.
2: They just said it could be an accident. She could have died in the fire. We don't know.
0: Carmela's sister Nancy thought about how Carmela sometimes smoked in the garage.
3: Their dirt bikes are in there, so we're like, maybe something happened with that. The gasoline and stuff, like, who knows, right?
0: So an accident, maybe. But when police brought up the possibility of a drug overdose...
3: Did you believe that she could do drugs?
2: God, no. She didn't even drink. She had an occasional glass of wine.
0: Her youngest son, Dylan, remembers his father breaking the news of his mother's death to him and his brother.
4: Our dad sat in front of us, and he couldn't even tell us. He sat there crying. At first, I didn't want to believe it. I really didn't. I didn't think it was true. I just didn't want it to be true.
0: Nancy was also finding it hard to believe. She had just been with Carmela. She was happy. They'd been planning Nancy's wedding. Now she was attending her sister's funeral.
3: That church held 600 seats. All the seats were full. There was people all along the walls, in the back. Really shows you how special she was.
5: She was very special.
3: Yeah.
0: A few days later, the pathologist told detectives how Carmela died.
6: It was confirmed that it was, in fact, a homicide.
0: She'd been murdered. Detectives Jennings and Lynch pored over the report. It was gruesome, but it was the evidence they needed to kick off their investigation.
6: They knew that Carmela was dead at the time of the fire.
7: So she died before the fire?
6: She did. They also told us that she died of blunt force trauma. She had facial injuries, and she died of a neck compression.
7: They could tell all of this even with the badly burned body.
6: Right, they could.
8: That's just the fire just destroys the outside of the body, and all the damage that happened prior to death is still evident underneath the skin.
0: Of course, in a case like this, police usually look at the husband first. So they learned what they could about David Knight. He worked in construction as a project manager. He and Carmela owned that nice four-bedroom house in Pickering, and they had a second home in Indian Rocks Beach, Florida.
9: Why don't you take deep breaths and try and relax?
0: In his police interview on the night of the fire, David took investigators through his day.
7: Where does David say he was during the time of the fire?
6: At the hockey rink with his boys. He left the house around 3:30, went to McDonald's, and then went to the ice rink in Toronto and had a practice from 6:30 till 8 o'clock.
7: This is something that is easily verifiable.
6: Definitely, yes.
7: He was at the hockey rink during
8: Many
7: the fire.
8: Many witnesses saw him there on the ice.
6: And we have video surveillance showing him skating around on the ice during that timeline.
0: He also told the detective that while he and Carmela lived in the house together, they were sleeping in separate bedrooms. Their marriage was ending after 15 years.
6: He's talking about their relationship. It was an amicable separation and that he loved Carm.
9: This has just happened.
0: And his reaction to the news that night seemed genuine.
8: You know, the detective thought he was emotional when he was told. And
7: acting the way one would expect when they've just received news like this?
6: Yes.
0: And besides, his alibi was airtight. So detectives wondered, if Carmela's husband wasn't the killer, who was? It was time to find out more about her from other people in her life.
6: We learned that she was very involved with her boys. Nobody could say a bad thing about Carmela. There was nothing negative whatsoever in any interview.
0: Tara Cochimilio was one of the people who'd spoken to police. She and Carmela were friends from college.
10: We had a lot in common, and we became the best of friends.
7: What do you think it was about you two that eventually you just totally hit it off?
5: To be honest, we both like to party and have a good time.
7: Sounds familiar.
5: Yeah. She was a sweetheart. She had a heart of gold, and she was so genuine.
0: Tara says they had similar dreams for the future.
5: I knew that we both really wanted families and children.
0: She remembers Carmela first met her future husband at a nightclub.
5: She said she met somebody and that he had sent her flowers.
7: That doesn't always happen after you meet someone at a club.
5: No, it doesn't. Somebody that's going to send you flowers right away to show that they were so happy to meet you is usually a good sign.
0: It was a very good sign. After a quick courtship, Carmela and David got engaged on Christmas Day.
7: What were the big plans? Did she say right away? Did she know what she wanted?
5: A big Italian wedding.
7: Was she really happy on her wedding day?
5: She was very happy. She was a beautiful bride.
11: Not too long after that, Carmela and David welcomed their first son.
5: We were all so excited to meet him.
7: Could you just see it in her eyes, the joy and the love that she had for her firstborn?
5: Yes. She was thrilled to be a mom.
11: 3 years later, Dylan was born.
7: What did you love about your mom?
4: Just, I guess, the way she cared about me and made sure that I knew I was loved.
7: She was an official hockey mom?
4: Yeah, she definitely was. She was always out there screaming and shouting.
11: No one ever said anything to detectives about Carmela using drugs. So a few weeks later, when they got her toxicology report, the results didn't surprise them.
6: No drugs in her system. Her tox was negative.
12: What did that tell you about the scene with the drug paraphernalia?
7: Did it suggest to you that the scene had been staged?
6: When we pieced everything together, it certainly did.
11: Another clue came from the home security system. Interior door sensors had been tripped.
6: It showed that somebody was in the house after David and the children left for hockey.
11: They knew David and the boys left around 3:30 that afternoon. Carmela came home from work around 5.
8: So we had some unexplained doors opening and closing. Somebody was going into different areas of the house.
11: Who was that somebody? Franca recalled something her daughter had said.
7: Carmela had told you a story about someone approaching her, a man from a black SUV.
2: She was in the backyard. Dave had taken the boys dirt biking. A man looked over the fence and asked for Dave, and she said, "Dave's not here." And he left, and then she ran to the front and saw this man getting into the black SUV and took off.
7: Did she know who it was?
2: No.
7: So this is a mystery man that's showing up at her house.
2: Yeah.
7: This really thickens the plot.
6: Yes.
13: Coming up, Carmela's sister-in-law visits police and drops a bombshell.
14: He just said, "I know who, what, when, where, and how. With a phone call, I could have stopped this, and I have to live with it for the rest of my life." And he burst into tears.
13: When

0: Police were pursuing a new lead in the Carmela Knight murder investigation. Her mother had told them about a mysterious man in a black SUV who surprised Carmela in her backyard.
1: She was scared. She didn't know who he was.
0: Franca said Carmela told her husband David about the unexpected visitor.
1: She told him, this guy came looking for you, Dave. What's going on? Oh, nothing, nothing, nothing, right? But then he puts the alarm on that night, and he's like really paranoid, like scared. And
2: jumpy?
1: Yeah, very, very jumpy, she said.
0: But as detectives were trying to figure out who the man was, somebody else popped up on their radar. Heather Knight, Carmela's sister-in-law.
3: She came into the police station and gave a statement.
0: Heather was married to David Knight's brother, Matt. And when she heard Carmela had been murdered, a sinking feeling crept in about her own husband. First, she told the detectives that Matt had abruptly left Canada.
2: And this is very quickly, very soon after Carmela's death.
3: 2 days later.
2: He's off to Florida.
0: It wasn't just that Matt left. She said he acted like he was never coming back.
4: He left a key to their house on the table when he left.
0: But what bothered Heather the most was the last thing Matt said before he got on the plane.
5: He just said, I know who, what, when, where, and how. With a phone call, I could have stopped this, and I have to live with it for the rest of my life. And he burst into tears.
0: Now the detectives were really listening.
5: He says, maybe 20, 30 years down the road when we're on a beach somewhere or something, I'll fill you in on everything, but I don't want to tell you everything because I don't want you to be in that position.
0: Heather went on to tell them that on the night of the fire, as soon as Matt heard about it, he rushed out of the house. She assumed he went to go see his brother, but then she got a phone call.
3: From David Knight saying, where's Matthew? And she thought, I thought he was with you. And then she later learns that, in fact, he was with Graham.
0: Graham McDonald, a name that was new to investigators.
3: Graham McDonald was a friend of her husband, and Graham and Matthew had worked together at a company called Hot Sets in Toronto. So he was just a family friend.
0: Graham, a handyman, was also friends with Matt's brother, David. In fact, David hired him to spruce up the house on Pebblestone Crescent. So why had Matt rushed out to see Graham in the middle of a family crisis and not his brother? A team of investigators left Canada for sunny Florida to ask Matt.
3: They went to his house. They left a business card. They were able to speak to him on the phone, and he refused to speak to them. He said that Heather's a liar. She's just trying to get him into trouble, and that he has no intentions on ever coming back to Canada.
0: With no jurisdiction in the U.S. or any evidence to press Matt further, investigators came home empty-handed. What's more, they knew that Matt, like his brother David, had an alibi for the day Carmela died. He was with Heather.
3: She made it very clear that him and her were together that entire day. He did not leave her side, and there's no way that he could have done it.
0: They had struck out with Matt, so they brought Graham McDonald into the station to ask him where he was the day of the fire.
3: He told us that he went to visit his grandmother, but his grandmother wasn't home. He also told us that he took the GO train back from Toronto out to Pickering and then walked from Pickering to Moody's Motel.
0: But then they did some digging.
3: We got video surveillance from his grandmother's apartment, and Graham did not appear on the surveillance video.
2: Was that fishy that he told you he went there and then he's not on the surveillance video?
3: It is fishy. We looked at all the GO train surveillance. Graham McDonald was not on the GO train.
0: Police started to wonder if Graham might have had a reason to want Carmela dead.
2: Did you think that maybe Graham McDonald had some type of an obsession with Carmela, that possibly when he was doing renovations, he got fixated on her?
4: Definitely, the way his story wasn't panning out. And if he had some type of relationship with her and it didn't go well.
0: After talking to friends and family, the scorned lover theory didn't go anywhere.
6: I'm just sitting here, Graham. Do you want to take the seat here?
0: But after catching him in those lies, they needed to talk to Graham again. So they called him back for a second interview. Graham maintained he was in Toronto that day, but his memory of it was hazy, and there was a good reason for that.
6: What do you mean you went all there?
7: Well, I was smoking crack that
6: night. That night?
7: Yeah, I did a couple of perks and I was smoking crack.
4: He was using drugs that day, and his recollection's all over the map and jumbled because of that. He doesn't really remember where he was.
0: When pressed by the investigators, Graham got upset and wanted to end the interview.
7: I don't want to do this anymore. I'm going to stop. You guys do what you need to do.
6: He wouldn't know. Graham,
7: no.
6: Listen.
7: I don't know what to do here.
4: he became a person of interest that needed a lot more investigating.
0: And he wasn't the only one. Graham had led them to a possible new suspect.
2: Somebody is not telling the truth here.
3: There's some gaps in the story, absolutely.
8: Coming up.
3: They meet up with him in the park.
8: Silent husband living a double life.
9: There was naked photos of this girl, and she was kissing him on the cheek.

0: With each passing month, Carmela's mother, Franca, grew more impatient with the investigation.
1: I phoned John, one of the detectives, 2-3 times a day, calling, like, what's going on? What's going on? And they kept saying, you know, we're working on it. We're working on it, you know.
0: She had no idea about the detective work unfolding behind the scenes. During Graham McDonald's first police interview, he'd revealed something that sent the investigation in a whole new direction.
2: What does he tell you?
3: He tells us that he was with David Knight the day of the murder.
0: A red flag. They'd spoken at length to Carmela's husband the night of the fire, and he told them he was at the hockey arena that evening. There was security camera footage that proved it, but according to Graham, David wasn't telling the whole story.
3: David Knight never mentioned being with anybody that day, and now Graham McDonald's telling us that he was with David and that they went to Toronto.
0: Detectives were now taking a hard look at David Knight, and some of his behavior after the fire was raising eyebrows. Carmela's friend Tara says he didn't attend Carmela's funeral.
4: It was awful to think that your wife could die so tragically, and even if you were separated, that you wouldn't come to pay your respects.
0: Even worse, she says he didn't let their young sons go.
2: They weren't at their own mother's funeral? Oh my gosh.
0: But Carmela's mom wasn't surprised. She knew the divorce proceedings hadn't been going as smoothly as David let on. In fact, she says it got ugly. David was telling lies about Carmela all over town before and after her death.
1: Dave told all the hockey parents that she was a gambler, that she had a boyfriend, that she was taking drugs.
2: Do you think the parents were buying this?
1: No, they weren't.
0: Carmela had complaints about David, too. Tara told investigators that Carmela had long suspected he was unfaithful. He'd stay late at work, come home without his ring, travel more and more.
4: I think there was some receipts. There were some strange phone calls that were coming in.
0: And a year and a half before her murder, undeniable proof. Carmela found a thumb drive in David's car filled with racy photos. She confided in her sister Nancy.
5: So there was naked photos of this girl, and there was a picture of Dave and her, and she was kissing him on the cheek.
2: So there was no getting around this.
5: No.
2: This was,
5: yeah,
2: adultery.
5: Yeah, exactly.
0: Nancy said David finally admitted he had a girlfriend who lived near that second house in Florida. David promised Carmela he'd stop seeing her immediately, and they went to marriage counseling. But months later, she discovered the affair was still going strong.
5: Then she just decided that she said, enough's enough, I can't do this anymore, and told him.
2: How did he react?
5: As she was telling him, he was begging for her to come back. And she said, no, I can't do this anymore. You've had chances, and that's it.
0: Police wanted to hear more from David. But when a team of investigators went to speak with him, he ignored them.
3: They meet up with him in the parking lot. They try to engage him in conversation, and he just keeps walking and wouldn't stop, wouldn't speak to them.
0: After that, David lawyered up. So investigators turned their focus toward the girlfriend. While they'd been in Florida trying to speak to David's brother, they'd paid her a visit.
3: She says that she was under the impression that David had been divorced for 6 years, that they met in a bar about a year and a half prior.
6: She knew everything about his Florida life. It just seems that she didn't know anything about his Pickering life.
2: David Knight was living a double life.
3: Yes.
0: They learned his plan was to set up a construction business in Florida and move there permanently. But he ran into serious money problems in the months before Carmela's death.
3: We're learning that Carmela was in financial dire and that he wasn't paying the mortgage or helping her out with the boys. And she filed an emergency motion for custody of the children. And that hearing was supposed to be heard on the Thursday after her murder.
2: That was just 3 days later.
6: 3 days later.
3: Yes.
0: Investigators wondered if David had found a solution to his financial problems. He had taken out 2 life insurance policies on Carmela, totaling $850,000.
2: David had a lot to gain from Carmela's life insurance policy.
3: He did, and he needed that money. The business deal was closing September 25th, which again was right after her murder.
2: Time was running out for him, that he needed to
3: make this happen.
0: Police were now convinced that David Knight was somehow involved in his wife's murder, but they didn't have any real evidence. They needed more time to verify if David really was with Graham the day Carmela was murdered, before he was seen at the hockey rink. But time was running out. David was about to bolt. Once he lawyered up, detectives got a court order to tap his phone, and they learned he was planning to move to the Sunshine State.
4: And what does that mean for your investigation?
3: It would have been very problematic to investigate him while he's in Florida, and might have meant that our investigation was over.
0: Detectives had seized David's passport earlier in the investigation, but now they learned he had found a way to outsmart them by going to the government agency that issues passports.
3: He then falsified a document saying that he lost his gym bag and lost his passport. Passport Canada reissued him a new passport.
0: A new passport meant David Knight could slip through their fingers for good.
4: This was a race against time.
3: It was.
7: Coming up, David had an ace up his sleeve, a private jet, and an unwitting accomplice.
4: You were about to transport an alleged killer to Florida.
8: Exactly.
6: He gets on that flight. We have no way to stop him.

0: 3 months after Carmela Knight had been murdered, detectives learned her husband David, a possible suspect, was about to hop on a private jet headed for Florida.
1: He planned on never returning to Canada again. Once he moved, that was it.
0: The wiretap on David's phone was paying off.
1: We were able to listen to his plans, namely purchasing a house, enrolling the boys in school, and what his future plan was in Florida.
0: This was bad news for detectives. They'd been building a case against him, but they still didn't have enough evidence for an arrest.
1: It was very, very tense because we thought he was going to be able to get on that jet.
0: Pilot Bassam Al-Siraj remembers the request coming in from a customer looking to fly private to Florida immediately.
2: It was actually an evening, around 8 o'clock at night, and I said, oh, this guy's really looking to go somewhere.
0: So Bassam called up the customer. It was David Knight.
2: I said, hey, this is the deal. We actually found a plane that just happens to be going to Florida.
0: David wired $15,000, and the trip was set for the next morning.
3: Are you on pins and needles?
1: Yes.
4: He gets on that flight. We have no way to stop him.
0: So detectives had an idea. Remember, David had lied and gotten himself a new passport. Police made a plan to confiscate it before he got on the plane.
3: So this confiscation of his passport is based less on the murder investigation and more on him falsifying passport documents.
1: Right.
0: But detectives didn't have much time. They contacted police near the airport and asked them to send officers to intercept David. Bassam, the pilot, remembers David arriving for his flight just as the plane was fueled and ready to go.
2: He shows up, he's got his dog, he's got his luggage. We put the luggage in the plane.
3: Does David Knight have any idea that the police are in
2: no,
3: there?
2: No idea.
0: And that's when the police stepped in.
2: The police officer comes out and says, I'm seizing your passport on behalf of the government of Canada.
3: Oh my gosh, what did David Knight say?
2: He freaked out.
0: No passport, no chance of escaping to the United States.
3: You were about to transport an alleged killer to Florida.
2: Exactly.
0: Police let David go, but he had to know detectives were zeroing in on him. And in fact, they were making progress in other parts of the case. They had identified the mystery man in the black SUV.
1: It was David's ex-business partner.
0: The ex-partner told detectives David had stolen $200,000 from him. It was money they were going to use to start a construction business.
3: This business partner must have been angry.
1: He was, yes.
0: Angry, yes. But the more they investigated, the less they thought he had anything to do with Carmela's murder. They believed he showed up in the backyard to confront David, not scare Carmela. That left just David, Matt, and Graham, and they weren't talking. So detectives knew they needed to do something big.
1: We decided to do an undercover operation with Graham McDonald.
3: Graham is the target?
1: Yes.
0: The plan was for an undercover officer to befriend Graham.
1: For them to become friendly, for them to build some rapport, you know, play pool together and that sort of thing. That's eventually what ended up happening. They became friends. Graham right away told him that, look, the police are looking at me for this murder.
0: The undercover officer said he knew someone who could help him. He introduced Graham to Uncle Dan, another undercover officer who was posing as a man who had a history of fixing people's troubles with the law. Uncle Dan agreed to speak with us, as long as we didn't show his face.
3: You're not friends with Graham McDonald. You don't want to be friends with him. But yet, you have to convince him of that.
5: It's done through different scenarios throughout this whole operation, just to show that, you know, I was somebody trustworthy.
0: Undercover officer Uncle Dan invited Graham and his friend out for a day of ice fishing on Lake Simcoe. But something conveniently happened on the way to the lake.
6: While they were on their way to the hut, they were pulled over by the police for a traffic stop. The police officer ran both of their names through the police system, and Graham McDonald had a return of being a subject in a homicide.
0: They hoped mentioning Carmela's murder might get Graham out of his comfort zone.

0: said to him, I heard you have a problem.
1: Problem I'm running into now. They're starting to throw mining around. I don't know if they're using me as a scapegoat or whatever the case may be. But
2: so did you tell him you've had nothing to do with this whatsoever? Are you telling me that?
1: I can't.
2: What do you mean you can't?
1: I can't say I never had nothing to do with it.
0: So I asked him, did you kill it?
3: Coming up.
0: I could tell that he kind of had tears in his eyes. Something was really bothering him, and he wanted to talk.
3: Can Uncle Dan reel in a suspected killer?
4: I was shocked. I didn't expect that to happen.

0: in that bitterly cold ice fishing hut, Graham McDonald was unknowingly face-to-face with an undercover officer.
1: I could tell that he kind of had tears in his eyes. Something was really bothering him, and he wanted to talk.
0: Detective Jennings waited nearby with bated breath.
2: I was in a vehicle on the shore just over there off to a parking lot listening live.
1: I asked him, did you kill her? And he nodded yes.
2: I was shocked. I didn't expect that to happen, and it was a huge breakthrough.
0: They finally had the first piece of the puzzle. But detectives believed Graham hadn't acted alone and were certain his confession wasn't the whole story. Uncle Dan needed more, but he was careful not to push Graham. Instead, he ended the meeting. A week later, Uncle Dan invited Graham to his office.
3: Basically, just sit him down and get as much detail out of him as I possibly could.
0: Investigators had come up with a clever way to get Graham to give a full confession.
3: We developed a scenario where I said, I think I might be able to fix this problem for you. And I said, I have a good friend of mine who's dying of cancer and doesn't have long to live. He will take the rap for you. He will confess to it. But you need to ensure that his children will be looked after. $10,000 trust funds for each child. And he'll do this for you.
0: And like a Hollywood movie, they used makeup to disguise an undercover officer named James to play the part of the dying man. When he showed up at the office in a wheelchair, they told Graham if James was taking the fall for the murder, he needed to know every last detail.
3: I have him go through his involvement, how it was planned, how it was executed.
0: And that's when Graham laid it all out. And not only his involvement, but David Knight's too. He said David had hired him to kill Carmella.
3: He said David wanted his wife gone. Mm-hmm. Graham did say there's a lot of planning.
0: Graham told them on the day of the murder, David went to fill up gas cans to be used to set the fire.

0: He said David later took him to the house and let him in. He then hid in the bathroom waiting for Carmela to come home.
1: She came in through the garage and he attacked her from behind. And she fought for her life. They raced around the kitchen island. He finally got her down on the ground and strangled her.
0: He said he tried to make it look like Carmela had overdosed.
1: He placed the tourniquet on Carmela's body and tried to inject her with cocaine, left the syringe in her arm.
0: And then what happened next?
1: Then he dragged her to the garage and put her face down in the garage. And he waited. He waited for darkness so that he could light the fire.
0: This was all about money for Graham?
1: Well, he was promised $100,000 from David Knight and a life in Florida.
0: Now, investigators had to be sure Graham's confession checked out. They easily found the video of David at the gas station filling the gas cans. And they discovered another video that proved Graham was with David on the day of the murder. That's him in the passenger seat. Graham also told Uncle Dan that he and David bought burner phones. So detectives took another look at the video supporting David Knight's alibi. This is David Knight at the ice hockey rink the night of the murder.
2: That's correct. You can see he's got his one hand up and he's speaking on a cell phone.
0: While he's skating around.
2: That's right. The timestamps on the calls there are actually right after Carmela's murder.
0: Phone records proved it was Graham on the line. Now, there was just one last box to check. In order to arrest David, investigators needed proof he paid Graham for the murder. As luck would have it, David hadn't given him a dime yet. This was their opening.
1: The undercovers told Graham that, you know, you were promised $100,000 and he hasn't paid you anything, so you need to go collect.
0: Detectives put a tail on David and found his favorite watering hole. Graham's friends, the undercover officers, convinced him to pay David a surprise visit at the bar. When he did, other undercover officers were scattered around inside. And unbeknownst to David, and even to Graham, Graham was recording it all.
3: We did provide him with something that he wasn't aware of that was actually a recording device. And there were also other recording devices in the area.
0: So you're about to capture this whole conversation on tape.
1: Hopefully, yes.
0: What happens when Graham approaches him?
3: They talk. He was quite shocked to see Graham walk back into his life again. And I think his first thing was like, what are you doing here?
0: During a brief conversation, Graham told David all about Uncle Dan and the plan to have a dying man take the fall for the murder. David bought it, hook, line, and sinker, and told Graham to come back a few days later.
1: They made an arrangement to meet the following Thursday, and that was when David Knight paid him $5,000.
4: I want somebody else to count this.
0: Nearly 6 months after Carmela was murdered, investigators had their men. David Knight, Graham McDonald, and Matthew Knight were all arrested for the murder plot. Nancy, who had long suspected David played a role in Carmela's murder, felt vindicated.
5: Did it give you some relief even for just a moment after everything you'd been through?
6: Oh, yeah, definitely it did. Like a hurrah, kind of like, you know, finally they caught him.
0: After a four-month trial, David Knight was convicted of first-degree murder, conspiracy to commit murder, and arson. Graham McDonald was convicted of the same crimes. Each was sentenced to life in prison with a chance of parole after 25 years. They have appealed their convictions. Matthew Knight pleaded guilty to accessory after the fact to murder. He spent a year behind bars. It was less time than detectives had hoped for. They did, however, think David Knight got what he deserved.
5: Instead of living his new life in Florida, he's in an 8x10 cell.
1: He is?
2: It's where he should be.
0: Franca couldn't agree more.
7: I want him to suffer, and every day of his suffering, I want him to see Carm's eyes. You know, and think of what he did and how he destroyed a family.
8: I didn't want to believe it, and I believed him for so long. So just came to the realization that he ruined my childhood and he put me in a place I don't know if I'll ever get out of.
5: It must just feel like a bad dream sometimes.
8: Sometimes, yeah, I wish it was. But unfortunately, it's not.
0: Dylan now lives with his Aunt Nancy.
5: I'm glad that you had a soft landing with your aunt and uncle and that you found a home where you
8: Yeah.
9: You have two little cousins.
8: Yeah.
9: That you're like a big brother to now.
8: Yeah, pretty much. Yeah, they make me happy. They definitely bring me joy in life.
0: Nancy's friends gifted her a necklace in her sister's handwriting. A keepsake, she says, is so meaningful that she decided to get one for her mom, too. They wear them often, keeping Carmela close to their hearts. And they gather every year to celebrate Carmela's birthday. They make a home-cooked meal together. Franca still sees her daughter in her grandsons.
9: Do you think Carmela lives on through her boys?
7: She does. Dylan looks exactly like her.
9: Is the future bright for them?
7: I hope so. I hope so. They have a lot of charm, thank God.
10: That's all for now. I'm Lester Holt. Thanks for joining us.
11: She had this look of absolute terror on her face. She was scared. She really, really was afraid, and I don't really know why.
12: She was a sunny, free spirit who had yearned to make it in Hollywood. But she made headlines instead when she vanished.
13: One day she was gone, her pets were gone.
14: I knew that something happened.
12: Did something drive her away? Or maybe someone? There was that old friend turned enemy.
13: They seemed to be very passionate about hating each other.
12: There was the new friend, young and handsome, a man of mystery.
11: He said, I'm not what people think I am. And I thought, I wonder what that means.
12: Police are on the trail from her beach resort on the Atlantic to the deep woods near the Pacific.
15: I told her this could end up killing you.
12: A brother and sister desperate to learn the truth.
16: It's just chilling for me to think about that.
10: I'm Lester Holt, and this is Dateline.
12: A Keith Morrison mystery, The Stranger.
17: They notice at first at her favorite place. That private beach club faces out of the South Atlantic. Took a little longer for the story to spread up and down the historic streets of this oldest of all American cities. Until it reached the ears of a young reporter named Justine Griffin, who worked the crime beat at St. Augustine, Florida Times.
13: This one was definitely one of the most bizarre that I've covered. One day, her car, and she was gone, her pets were gone.
17: The she Justine is talking about was a local fixture here in St. Augustine, a striking blonde of a certain age named Brittany Tavar, who had, without a word to anyone, up and vanished. Hardly a big story at first. After all, people do come and go around St. Augustine, and this was July 2010. Heat ratcheting up. Good time to head north, maybe.
13: Just as the weeks went on, it sort of got a little bit more strange.
17: A little bit strange? In fact, the disappearance of Brittany Tavar was about to become the biggest and perhaps strangest story of Justine Griffin's young career. Not just that Brittany disappeared, but that she'd vanished on such an important day for her. The day she was due to appear in the St. Augustine court and bring charges against a bitter enemy.
16: She had an enormous amount of anxiety.
17: This is Brittany's sister, Pat Bellema. Pat lived clear across the country in Portland, Oregon, so she couldn't do much about her sister's worries, couldn't help her confront her nemesis in court. But Pat had been aware since girlhood Brittany was pretty good at looking after herself.
16: We were polar opposites. I was much more academically oriented than she was, and sort of more staid and analytical. She was very agile and athletic, and I wasn't. So I spent my childhood following her up trees and trying to jump over creeks, and she could do it, and I couldn't.
17: Scattered family. Five siblings in all. Andrew Bellema, one of Brittany's three brothers, kept track of her from his place up in the Northeast.
18: She was very extroverted. She marched to the beat of her own drum.
17: So when they heard she was missing, Pat and Andrew had to consider the possibility that Brittany had decided to try something new.
16: Well, she very much had a sense of inventing herself, you know, her whole life.
17: Like the time she went to Hollywood years ago, wanted to be a movie star.
16: She wanted certain things in life, and she just thought if she believed in herself and she went out and tried, you know, she would get those things.
17: Didn't get those things, up to now at least. But she had some family money, settled comfortably in St. Augustine, took up photography, sold real estate, bought a nice house, and joined a private beach club called the Serenata, where she developed a group of very close friends. For example, Brenda Lemke.
19: The thing about Brittany, she was a single woman living on her own, and I just thought she was very strong and very brave. Yeah, she had money. She didn't have to worry about that. But still, you know, she had to create a life for herself, a social environment. She was interesting. She wasn't boring.
17: Joanna Simmons was also a friend from the Serenata.
11: I invited her to come to choir one night at this church that I was going to, and she came and seemed to really enjoy it. And so she joined the choir.
20: Was she a spiritual woman? Was she?
11: I think she had a very much of a spiritual side to her.
16: They enjoyed her personality. You know, she could be very sort of sparkly and vivacious. I was impressed that she had so many close friends who cared so much about her.
17: So, because Brittany's family members lived so far away, it was friends like Joanna and Brenda who first tried to solve the puzzle of her absence that week in July.
19: I called a few times, but I didn't hear anything. And then Thursday came, and I called Thursday, and I knew. I knew Thursday that something happened.
17: So Brenda called Brittany's family, and they asked her to go around to the house. But frankly, just looking at the place from the outside, she didn't see any sign of foul play. Back in Portland, Brittany's sister, Pat, didn't know quite what to do.
16: I actually happened to have a longtime friend who's a police officer, so I called him and I said, what do we do? And he says, well, you know, just get a locksmith. Send Brenda back with a locksmith and have her go into the house.
17: Which by now, several days after Brittany dropped out of sight, Brenda did. And inside, nothing seemed amiss. Although she had apparently taken some of her pets, her two little dogs.
19: Her dogs were gone. Huey and Koo Bear, her little white Bichons.
17: But Brittany also had cats, and they were still in the house, alone.
16: One of the doors was open for the cats to go in and out.
17: Some people do that, it's true. But Brittany?
18: My sister loved her cats very, very much, and she would never just go away on a trip and leave them to fend for themselves.
17: Where had Brittany gone? Why would she take her dogs, leave her cats, and take off, vanish, on the very day she was all set to appear in court to resolve a bitter feud? A feud which, she told her family, kept her in constant fear.
13: It was very strange that all of a sudden, the day that she was supposed to be in court, now she's gone.
12: Coming up, what was Brittany running from? And did this free spirit sometimes trust the wrong people?
16: Over the years, 8 different people lived in her spare room.
12: When Dateline continues.
17: Something was off, something very wrong, here in the dripping heat of the St. Augustine summer. Friends of Brittany Tovar had been unable to reach her for several days.
19: Everybody that knows Brittany knows that she would never just take up and leave like that without telling me.
17: So Brittany's family, frantic but far away in opposite corners of the country, called a locksmith. Asked Brittany's friends to go inside her house, have a look around. And the place seemed perfectly normal. Except one or two little things didn't quite make sense.
16: There were some anomalies, like the air conditioner was blasting, and she never would have left the air conditioner blasting.
17: Oh, and there was one more thing, though it wasn't so much something wrong as it was just a little too right. One of the friends who searched Brittany's house was Tim Martineau, a man Brittany had been dating.
21: She was a little unorganized, but the house was very clean, and so it looked like maybe somebody was going somewhere, but...
17: Somebody had fixed the place up.
21: Yes.
18: The good news was everything was tidy. There was no sign of a crime scene. The bad news is the home looked too clean.
17: It certainly could be that Brittany simply cleaned the place more thoroughly than usual, then packed up and left, and... left the back door open for the cats. The police told the family that in the absence of foul play, there wasn't much they could do. No law against a grown woman taking off without telling anyone.
16: We hired a private investigator who started looking around to find something that would get the police involved in the case.
17: Well, the PI made his inquiries. Over the next few days, Brittany's family began their own investigation. and soon discovered a few very Britney-esque secrets, things she had never told them about.
16: We didn't know that over the years, 8 different homeless people lived in her spare room. She usually had some kind of an arrangement with these fellows that they would help her with stuff. Like the first guy helped with the yard work. I mean, she would never tell us that because, of course, we would say, bad idea.
17: Thinking, yeah.
16: You know, you can't just invite strangers to live in your house, you know.
20: That's a very interesting thing that a single woman living on her own would do.
16: She wasn't really practical. I mean, the risk of it, either she would have dismissed it or maybe that was what was interesting about it. But I think she really liked the idea of helping people.
20: It's kind of like bringing home a bird with a broken wing and you're going to fix it or something like that and
16: right.
20: make
16: well,
20: it right.
16: Well, she also grew up in a family where serving people and serving the poor was just part of the environment that we lived in.
17: Brittany had recently been hosting a handsome young man named Joe Roberts, whom she'd met at a Barnes & Noble store.
16: She was trying to start up some enterprise, and he was going to help her do the computer work.
17: According to friends, Brittany was a doting landlady, bought young Joe new clothes, even a computer. Brittany's friends got to know him some when she showed him off down at the Serenata Beach Club.
1: Here she is. Joanne, I want you to meet the guy in the hot tub. He's so good looking. He's so nice.
19: He seemed like he could be my brother, my younger brother. He just seemed like such a nice guy, and that he just really wanted to try.
17: They accepted him as somebody Brittany was trying to help and who might help her.
1: Very charming. I thought he was well-mannered. He thought the girls were really shallow his age, that they just wanted to go out and have like one-night stands, and he didn't want to be involved in relationships like that. He really wanted sincere relationships with women.
17: In addition to which he was, those women could plainly see, a bit of a hottie. And, of course, you know how gossip can be. Good-looking young guy whom Brittany had treated very kindly.
20: He stayed in the master bedroom? Where did she stay?
6: She had a room over by the pool, the swimming pool. She liked to listen to the fountain at night. It helped her sleep.
20: There had been speculation there was something romantic or sexual about inviting this young man in.
6: You know, I joked with her about it. She would always say, no, he likes Megan Fox, and no, he's not interested, I'm too old.
17: Still, who really knew what went on behind closed doors? Anyway, they couldn't ask Joe. He never stayed anywhere very long, and he wasn't around anymore to shed light on his ex-landlady's disappearance. So, still playing amateur sleuths, Brittany's family now asked the obvious question. Was there anyone here in St. Augustine who might want to harm Brittany? And the answer was a resounding yes. Friends like Joanna Simmons told how at the Serenata Beach Club in the days before she disappeared, Brittany seemed terrified.
1: I saw her one day leaving the hot tub area to go into the pool. She had this look of absolute terror on her face.
17: Why Brittany was terrified began with a very weird story about a neighbor she'd gotten to know. This woman, her name is Ann Lydon.
3: Everybody knew Brittany. And then if she stopped you, she'd want to chat and, you know, get into your life.
20: You couldn't get away from her for a while.
3: No, she's a busybody.
17: And if Ann doesn't speak very kindly of Brittany now, you have to understand it was very different at the beginning. Then they were friendly enough to become partners in a little dog breeding venture.
3: She wanted to breed Huey with one of mine.
17: But then, complications. Brittany began a romance with a fellow named Billy, friend of Ann and her husband's. And Billy, as the new boyfriend, moved right in, and everything was hunky-dory. Until, well, love is unpredictable. And in this case, it didn't last.
6: They got into some stupid fight, so Billy calls up and said, I'm coming to get my stuff. And she said, come by yourself.
17: But Billy didn't go there alone. He was accompanied by Ann Lydon and her husband.
6: Brittany said, don't come in the house. And they came in.
3: But she was cussing and screaming and whatever. And I said, okay, I'm leaving.
20: What happened?
3: She hit me over the head with a wine bottle. And she was sitting on top of me, strangling me. And Michael and Billy pulled her off.
17: Two sides to every story, of course. Brittany said Anne and her two men refused to leave.
6: You would think that's her house.
19: If I say, get out of my house, you should leave my house.
17: And yes, it was true they fought, said Brittany, but in a report to police, Brittany claimed she didn't start it. In fact, after the fight subsided, it was Brittany who called the police to accuse Ann of assaulting her. But
19: they went over and talked to Ann, and then they came back and arrested Brittany.
17: Arrested Brittany? But why her?
19: She admitted that she put her hand on Ann's throat, and they arrested her based on that.
17: They charged Brittany with battery. She spent the night in jail.
18: It was a very traumatic experience. You know, she called me up crying.
17: In court, Brittany was sentenced to probation, anger management classes, community service, and a one-year order to stay away from Ann Lydon. But Ann, oddly perhaps, chose to be closer to Brittany, at least physically. She and her husband joined Brittany's sanctuary, the Serenata Beach Club.
11: Felt so bad for her because that was a place that she really, really got peace, and she was able to socialize with people and enjoy herself there. And then, all of a sudden, here they show up in the hot tub all the time.
17: And before long, the conflict, the growing fear, was all Brittany could talk about.
18: She was fearful for her life, and I told her, this could end up killing you.
12: Coming up, did Brittany's terror drive her hundreds of miles away?
13: Her dogs were found roaming the streets.
12: That was just the beginning of a long, strange tale.
13: They were following her credit card transactions. North Carolina, Idaho, Oregon.

0: What a respite was the Serenata Beach Club. What a lovely perch from which to enjoy the brilliant sun, the warm, soothing currents. But on those summer days in 2010, events at the Serenata were perhaps a little too warm. Day after day, the sworn enemies faced each other across swimming pools and hot tubs. And all the while, Brittany seethed with an expanding collection of insults and incidents heaped on her by her ex-friend, Anne.
1: I was like, Brittany, can't you just let this go? And she couldn't let go of it. It was an obsession, actually.
0: Brittany accused Anne of keying her car. So she began carrying around a video camera as a kind of a visual bodyguard. Until the day when Anne, tired of being taped, swam over to the camera, at that point poolside, inside Brittany's bag.
2: Yes, and I knocked the camera in the pool. She pushed my buttons. She went around telling the whole neighborhood, everybody, I'm scared for my life.
3: It was after the dunking of the video camera that Brittany launched legal action against Anne. By this time, she'd invited Joe Roberts into her house, and so she enlisted the help of the handsome young boarder to prepare a DVD of the incident to show the judge. When she got to court, said Brittany, she was going to tell that judge just how dangerous she believed Anne was, that in fact, she was afraid Anne was going to kill her.
4: I think all her friends made very clear she was quite traumatized by this. She was just very, very much afraid of this Anne.
0: The court date was Wednesday, July 7th, 2010. The morning arrived. Anne came with her attorney, sat in court, waiting and waiting. And Brittany did not show. No, that was the very day she disappeared. A convenient reprieve for Anne? Too convenient? Bizarre, thought the crime reporter Justine Griffin, in light of how important that court date was to Brittany.
5: She had become very obsessed with this restraining order. Everything she was doing was to basically make sure this restraining order was going through.
0: Perhaps Brittany was afraid to show up, afraid of what might happen.
6: These were not necessarily genteel ladies then.
5: No. They seemed to be very passionate about hating each other, especially toward the end.
0: So in the days following Brittany's disappearance, some people around town wondered just how much Anne Lydon knew or what she might have to do with it. After all, if anybody had a motive, it was Anne. Had all the anger, the emotion, the bitterness finally culminated in some violent confrontation?
7: Were they looking at you as a suspect, you think? The media?
2: Of course. That's the first thing you're going to think of. I'd already had all the news and the helicopters and all that, you know, filming the front of my house.
0: The local police department got wind of it, of course.
5: That's basically where detectives started asking questions.
0: But not very many questions, and not for long. In fact, according to Anne, there was really only one thing those detectives asked her. Did she know anything about where her arch enemy had gone?
6: What did you tell them?
2: I haven't seen her. He goes, that's all I need to know. Never heard from him again.
0: And poof, just like that, the police ruled out any involvement on the part of Anne Lydon. There were other reasons, too, of course, for doing that, one of which was that Brittany was just fine the day before she failed to show up in court.
5: There had surveillance footage at this gas station that showed her getting out of her car, putting gas in it, and then driving away. Nothing unusual.
0: And between the time that video was recorded on July 6th and court the next morning, it turned out Anne Lydon had an unassailable alibi. So, what could Brittany's family do? For all their efforts, they couldn't persuade the police that a crime had occurred, that something bad may have happened to Brittany. And thus the investigation stopped. So, those who love Brittany had no choice but to follow what leads there were on their own.
8: We were keeping cool heads and being vigilant and trying to do everything possible, coaxing them to do things they hadn't done. Did my sister go on a cruise? Did she leave town for a week or something? Search this area. You haven't searched this area. Why haven't you done this?
0: But they had also hired a private investigator, remember, and he had an idea. If they couldn't find Brittany, maybe somehow they could find her dogs.
8: We were checking the pounds. We were doing anything and everything you can possibly imagine.
0: Word about the dogs spread. And a week after Brittany's disappearance, a call came in. And what do you know?
9: Tiny white dog.
10: It looked like a rabbit at first.
5: Her dogs were found in Columbia, South Carolina.
6: Ah.
5: Without collars, just roaming the streets. And they were both found separately.
6: How did they manage to connect two dogs in Columbia, South Carolina to her?
5: She had the microchips implanted in the dogs with her information on them. So the veterinary clinic were able to scan them and figured out that these dogs were from Florida.
6: And belong
5: And belonged to Brittany. Yeah.
8: Now all of a sudden the case broke loose because one of the dogs is found two or three states away. No tags. Now finally there's probable cause. There's no question. That was a key break.
4: That was enough to get the police involved, but unfortunately at that point it was 11 days after she disappeared.
0: Finally, St. Augustine police took over from the band of amateur sleuths. Pat flew to Florida to do what she could to help, met with the police, did the rounds of local media, tried to keep the search for her sister front and center in the public mind.
9: The family long ago ruled out any possibility that this is just a purely innocent departure for her. I mean, you know, that just is not possible that she would abandon her pets and you know, stop calling her friends.
4: I really felt that there was a brief window of opportunity while there was still some publicity about the case. And then people will move on. There will be other stories.
0: Quite reasonable worry, especially when the search for Brittany seemed to be going nowhere.
4: Her picture had been everywhere. And had she been anywhere, somebody in Florida, somebody would have seen her picture. That's why we started to think she really has disappeared.
0: And then suddenly a break. Almost 2 weeks after Brittany disappeared, the police finally picked up her trail. Looked like she was on a long, winding road trip. What they found were her credit card transactions, which headed north from Florida to South Carolina, where her dogs were found.
5: They were following her credit card transactions. There were transactions in North Carolina, Idaho, Oregon.
0: Question was Brittany alone? Or was she with someone else? Was she the driver, the willing passenger? Or was there something else going on?
10: Coming up. And what about that young drifter who disappeared along with Brittany?
1: He said, "I'm not what people think I am." And I thought, I wonder what that means.
10: When Dateline continues.
0: A spouse is late for dinner. A teenager stays out all night. The awful sinking feeling when a loved one is out of touch. Usually, of course, everything rights itself. But not for the family of Brittany Tovar. In July of 2010, they found themselves stuck fast in the purgatory of missing persons. The place where families must go to wait for what they do not know.
4: You alternate between it's not real, it isn't really happening, to having these terrible, terrible moments where you realize that something irreversible has happened.
0: Brittany's two little dogs had been found abandoned by the side of the road three states away in South Carolina. Brittany loved those dogs, would never abandon them. And yet, the credit card record made it look like she had done exactly that, that she'd been driving her car clear across the country. At last, a nationwide alert was issued for Brittany's car. Now, with the whole nation's law enforcement on watch, the answer to what happened to Brittany Tovar should not be long in coming. The family held its collective breath and waited and hoped.
8: We were dealing with the bank authorities. They were talking to the police. If there's any activity, one guy had a pager on him with one of the cards. If anybody tries to put anything through on this card, our guy's pager's going to go off.
0: By now, the local police have been joined by U.S. Marshals and the FBI. And attention now turned to the young man who'd been living at Brittany's house, the one she'd been showing off at the beach club, 26-year-old Joe Roberts. Seems that Joe had left around the same time as Brittany disappeared. And police now had to consider the distinct possibility that Brittany had simply washed her hands of the feud with Ann Lydon and taken off on a cross-country trip with young Joe. For Justine Griffin, that only made the story more interesting.
5: I mean, living in her house for free, so...
6: Makes you think, doesn't it?
5: They thought maybe the two of them had just left. Could have just gone on a trip together, just left town.
0: No, really, it was all speculation. In fact, nobody had a clue what those two did. And then another lucky break. Or it seemed lucky. The good news, in mid-July, police found out that just 4 days after Brittany vanished, a cop stopped her Toyota on a highway out west. But Brittany wasn't driving. Joe was.
5: On July 11th, Roberts was actually stopped by police in Wyoming for speeding.
0: The bad news? That cop stopped the car before the alert went out. He wasn't looking for the car or Brittany or anybody. He said he didn't recall seeing a passenger, but then he wasn't looking for one.
5: They let him go with a warning.
0: And now that car and whoever was in it was long gone. But that stop triggered a serious effort to find Joe Roberts.
5: It was after that that they had released an arrest warrant for him with grand theft charges.
0: So the investigation took a turn. The police hoping that finding Roberts would lead to finding Brittany. Once again, her family went to the public for help.

0: and answers.
1: The police went on TV, too, hoping to raise public awareness.
2: We believe that the car is going to relate to people more so than him because it's a RAV4 dark blue color vehicle with Florida tags. He pretty much can blend in with any crowd.
1: Trouble was, police soon discovered that only a few days after Brittany disappeared, just after the time of that traffic stop, the credit card trail abruptly ended. They must have stopped using the card. And without the credit card trail, the police had no idea where Roberts and Brittany were now, or if they were even still together. And if not, where was she and what was he up to?
3: What we're concerned about is, did he meet someone else at a coffee shop, and is he living in someone's house right now? And that's why I think it's very important to get this story out as much as possible.
1: And all that effort finally produced another break. Or what seemed like a break, and Justine's next big story. Police discovered somebody caught Roberts on videotape just 4 days after he and Brittany disappeared.
4: There was surveillance footage of him walking into a Walmart in Ontario, Oregon, and him buying a tent and some clothes.
1: Just him, no Brittany. But again, by the time somebody found the Walmart video and got it to the Florida police, Roberts was nowhere to be found.
4: So they had alerted police in that area, had started putting out flyers. It looked like from once he got to the Walmart, he was going to go off the grid with his tent to live in the woods.
1: But just who was this kid anyway? What was his story before Brittany took him in? Oh, a lesson in recent history seemed in order. The curious story of young Joe Roberts.
5: He said to me something really interesting, which I thought was kind of stopped me for a second. He goes, I'm not what people think I am. And I thought, I wonder what that means.
6: Coming up, that strange and charming drifter. Was he hiding a shady past?
7: The more I got to know him, the more he started scaring me.

0: It's a strange thing, rather cruel actually, how an answer so desperately sought can slip away just at the moment of capture. Police had finally sniffed out the trail left by Joe Roberts, the one person who seemed to know what happened to Brittany Tovar. But before they could catch up to Joe, he was gone in a puff of Oregon fog.
1: Investigators had alerted police and law enforcement all the way up through Washington, past Seattle and the Pacific Northwest, because they thought he was headed in that direction.
0: Meanwhile, investigators warned Brittany's family.
2: What they were telling me, they had a history of falling off the radar screen.
0: And sure enough, that's just what he did. And days turned into weeks. Summer turned into fall. No sign of him. Police suspicions turned darker.
3: I think it's important for us here in Florida not to lose interest and to not just be thinking and putting it off as this guy is, you know, 2,000 miles away, because he might still be in our backyard or coming back to our backyard for all we know.
0: Life went on for the rest of the world, but not for those who loved Brittany Tovar and who knew full well that time is not on the side of the missing.
4: I really did feel that the more time went on, the less likely we would be to find him.
0: Brittany's family found themselves in kind of limbo. A barren landscape shared by more people than they had ever imagined was possible.
4: People would say to me, oh, you need to talk to so-and-so. His sister disappeared. There are hundreds of thousands of missing persons, all heartbreaking stories. And you're just a number in a pool of people who are going through this, who have gone through this.
0: Back in Florida, police had been digging up everything they could find about Joe Roberts. As crime reporter Justine Griffin learned, Joe had been on the road, roaming the country, ran out of money about the time he got to St. Augustine, where he began living off the kindness of local women.
1: Came here and got a job working as a clerk at a kangaroo gas station. And I guess when he couldn't afford to stay at a local motel, he would just sleep in this car. But this is how he came to know a few other women in St. Augustine.
0: One of them was a co-worker, a single mother named Cheryl Davenport. Since Joe needed a place to stay, Cheryl invited him to her place. Put him in a spare bedroom, right down the hall from Cheryl and her two little children.
5: He was a nice guy. He was always really good around the kids.
0: So Cheryl wasn't worried about Joe. No reason to be, apparently.
5: Joe has too much of a pretty boy face. Wasn't very intimidating at all. I think I was more intimidating than he was.
0: But then Cheryl began to tell us some rather more disturbing things about Joe.
5: He told me that the reason why he left home, he had run some type of internet scheme to where he was getting people's credit card numbers and stuff like that, and they had found out, and so he took off.
0: He confessed this to you?
5: Yeah, and he said that him and his family don't get along because they believe he has mental issues, severely messed up in the head, and that he was convinced he didn't have issues.
0: When he moved in, said Cheryl, he told her he used to have a drug problem, but swore he'd stay clean, certainly at least while living with Cheryl and her family.
5: He actually looked for a job for the first month, and then he slowly just got lazier and lazier.
0: What was he doing?
5: He was going on drug binges. That's when the anger, like, started coming out. The more I got to know him, the more he started scaring me, and the more he started upsetting me.
0: And that's when she says she demanded that Joe get out of her house. And then?
5: He was about this close into my face, and he went like this, like he was going to punch me in the face. And I just looked at him with a dead stare, and I was like, Joe, I was like, I swear to God, if you hit me, I will take you down.
0: So he left and found Brittany, who police would learn told her friends, not long before she disappeared, that she was getting a little exasperated with Joe, too.
6: She said that she would come home and he would have gone through our stuff and that they got in a few little fights. I was kind of worried. I asked her about them. Like, you know, she would go, no, it's okay, it's okay.
0: Did you warn her?
6: No, I did. I did. I warned her about having people into our house.
0: And now, still no word.
4: We still didn't stop believing that there was a chance that she was alive.
0: Police rededicated their efforts to find the elusive Joe Roberts.
7: We've run out of leads, frankly, when it comes to his trail going west. It's less populated than we are, and if he doesn't have his vehicle on the road and he's keeping a low profile, that's hopefully somebody will see him in a store when he goes for some provisions or groceries. And that's what we want to turn up the heat on. I mean, we are looking for him, and there's no question about that.
0: And then
8: Sure enough.
2: We figured it would be something trite or petty that he'd get caught for. Sure enough, that's what happened.
9: Coming up, the drifter makes a mistake, and Brittany's family learns the truth.
4: It's just chilling for me to think about that.

0: For 3 long months, Brittany Tovar was just missing. And all the searching since by agencies from the Canadian Mounties to the FBI have produced no sign of Brittany or Joe Roberts, the young boarder who disappeared along with her. Nothing, not a thing.
1: And then on October 12, 2010...
2: he was caught in Seattle in a grocery store in the area trying to steal lunch meat.
0: His captor was a clerk in a grocery store.
3: He wasn't a sheriff. He wasn't a police officer. He was somebody that was employed by a grocery store to deter theft.
0: But it wasn't until after the Seattle police showed up and arrested Roberts on the shoplifting charge that they discovered this was one very wanted man. And so called the police in St. Augustine, Florida.
4: Sometimes we just have to count on luck, and sometimes we have to count on their mistake. And in this case, I think he made a mistake, and we had a little luck on our side.
0: And then a little more luck.
2: They had found Brittany Tovar's car parked in like a North Seattle library parking lot. The keys had been locked inside of it, actually.
0: So the police had the car, but no Brittany. It wasn't long before policemen from Florida were sitting in a Seattle interrogation room with young Mr. Roberts. Her family waited again, this time to hear what Roberts would say. Only he could resolve the mystery, why she'd been out of touch for months.
3: You always hold out a small amount of hope that she would be alive, and you never give up hope.
0: And then, within 3 hours, there in that police station, Joe Roberts finally answered the question that had been hanging over everybody, half hope, half dread. What happened to Brittany Tovar? The answer was perhaps the most dreadful story this young crime reporter had yet written, taken right from the confession Roberts gave police.
2: She woke up early in the morning of her court case and woke him up very angry that something wasn't done correctly or that he didn't do it at all, and was bugging him early in the morning, trying to get him out of bed, yelling at him.
0: Now, why would she do that? Didn't take but a minute for her friends to figure it out.
5: This whole big argument with Joe was about him not being able to get this DVD or CD up to perfection about what they were going to take to court.
0: The court case against Ann Lydon, that is. And so her friends speculated about what happened that last morning of her life. Said she must have vented her temper on a man who, according to a former landlady, had a drug habit, possible mental health issues, and an anger problem.
6: I think it just got to the point where he got pushed to the point of no return.
0: In a statement to police, Roberts said they argued the night before her disappearance, and then the next morning, Brittany went off about something, which is when
2: he grabbed a hammer and hit her in the head a couple of times.
0: That anger issue again.
2: Right. And she was laying on the kitchen floor bleeding, and in the report he says there was lots and lots of blood. And at first he tried to